0: I still feel like I need to cover today. So I had actually planned a full hour-long show with your calls today on exactly that, on Trump's corruption. For now, we're going to have to kick that down the road a little bit today, perhaps to tomorrow's show, depending on how things are going, because we've got some breaking news that I want to touch on here and get your calls about that at 818-985-5735, 818-985-KPFK. I had planned to ask you folks who, used to call the show all the time, Trump supporters, now there may be former Trump supporters, used to call, wanting to talk about Hunter Biden's laptop, which all seems so quaint now, doesn't it, though? So I was hoping to hear from some of those Trump supporting where's Hunter's laptop folks, if they would call in today, given so much of what we have learned over just the past week while I have been away over the holiday. But that's going to have to wait for another day, because right now it seems to me there is nothing more important in this nation than the upcoming absolutely critical midterm elections and the opportunity for pro-democracy Americans, for anti-fascism Americans, for anti-authoritarian Americans to ring in on how we would like the future of this country to move forward. And that's going to happen on November 3rd, 120 days, I believe, from today. And I believe it's going to be one of the most important days in this nation's history. And to that end, it will be determined, hopefully at that time, who holds control, which party holds control of the U.S. Senate, which party holds control of the U.S. House, where Democrats are currently expected to win a majority. Over in the U.S. Senate, however, there is hope that they will win a majority, but that is very unclear, and it became perhaps even more unclear today, moments after we left the House to come over here to the studio. And that's what I want to talk about, because when we left the House, I wasn't sure I was going to cover this at all, frankly, having put together an entirely different show for today. But in the drive over, there were enough news outlets reporting on this now yes, this was a real story that needs to be covered, as much as I hate to do it, needs to be covered quickly. We usually don't like to do hot takes on this show, but today may be one of those days for hot takes, at least for hot information coming just off the presses, literally to the point where I have not even fully read the material here. Just before I left the House to come over to the studio, there was an AP Stub article about six or seven lines. While driving over here, I was able to look at NBC's coverage with more detail, and it all appears, however, to have started with Politico. So let me start there, even though I have not read this. Desi Doyen, have you gotten to read the full Politico story just yet? Because I have not.
1: No, I have not either. Apologies in advance for that.
0: So we will read this together. We will read it together on air. And then we can take your calls on it, on how you think things should move forward at 818-985-5735. We begin here. A woman who dated Maine U.S. Senate candidate Graham Plattner says he drunkenly forced her to have sex with him nearly 5 years ago despite her repeated objections, an allegation that Plattner categorically denies, according to a video put out within the last hour. We'll get to that in a moment. The woman, a 41-year-old Maine resident named Jenny Rassicott, and I hope I'm pronouncing that correctly, Jenny Rassicott detailed the alleged incident to Politico in three interviews over the past 2 weeks. Politico also spoke with the man Rassicott dated and confided in the years after the alleged incident occurred, and reviewed, Politico also reviewed documents, including emails between Rassicott and her therapist and messages between Rassicott and an acquaintance whom she warned against getting involved with Plattner years before he ran for office. Rassicott said she had an off and on relationship with Plattner, who is now the Democratic Senate nominee in Maine, He was he ran, and I think it was about two, three weeks ago, the main primaries, and he won with more than 70% of the vote at the time, even though a lot of these allegations against him were already known, including, you know, some off-colored comments he made years ago online, including more recent allegations reported by the New York Times that several women had difficult dating periods with him. I guess that's one way to put it. Now, this woman is apparently one of the women who was reported on in the New York Times, though she did not offer these details in that report. Rascott said for more than 2 years before he entered her rural Maine home, that they dated for more than 2 years before he entered her rural Maine home uninvited one night in late 2021, deeply intoxicated, and forced himself on her while she repeatedly told him to stop. She said she cut off contact with him after telling him the encounter was not consensual. Quote, I remember him grabbing my pelvis and being really forceful of me, she said. I remember the specific moment where I thought to myself, like, this is no longer my choice. Plattner, as I noted, denies the allegations categorically. As he said in a video, again, this was released within just the past hour, and I understand there are cuts in here, but these are cuts that, Des, were these, this is the original audio that was on his Twitter account?
1: Yes, I can confirm this is the original audio and video that Graham Plattner posted to his Twitter Senate account, and the internal cuts that are in there are just, you know, switching angles from wide shot to close up and stuff. So this is as posted by the Graham Senate campaign.
0: Now, there might be a longer version elsewhere. I just want to make clear, we didn't cut this. As you'll hear, it sounds like there are some cuts. We didn't cut this. This is apparently what Graham Plattner released on Twitter, on X, just a few minutes ago.
2: I wanted to directly address the troubling, serious, and false allegations against me. Any accusation of non-consensual behavior is categorically false. Over the last 10 months, I have been deeply humbled by the faith Mainers have put in me. You have welcomed me into your homes, into your places of work, into your restaurants, into your houses of worship. You have shown that a different kind of politics, one that puts the interests of people over corporations, is not just possible, but is inevitable. This movement we have built, the largest volunteer base in the history of Maine politics, the hundreds of thousands of grassroots donors and the supporters across the ideological spectrum, we were united in a love of Maine, a belief that our politics must change, and a focus on defeating Susan Collins. So, regardless of the inaccuracy of the reporting, but mindful of the political reality it will inflict, we are taking the time to reflect on the best path forward for the state that I love, the people that I love, the movement I belong to, and the goal of defeating Susan Collins. Those were the goals when we launched this campaign, and they remain my goals today. On June 9th, 154,058 Mainers, the most in primary history, voted to reject a broken politics beholden to Washington and the donor class. They voted for hope, for change, to take back our economy, to take back our power, and to take back our Senate seat. Throughout it all, you never turned your back on me, and I will not turn my back on you now. Every one of you deserves to see that vision come to fruition and see Susan Collins defeated, and we will use every tool at our disposal to do so. As Maine goes, so goes the nation. As always, thank you.
0: That was Maine's Democratic U.S. Senate Graham Plattner in a video that he released within the past hour, categorically denying these new allegations from a woman that he forced her to have sex with him, that she sexually assaulted him, that in fact CNN is describing as rape at this hour. saying, quote, these allegations are troubling, serious, and false. Any accusations of non-consensual behavior is categorically untrue, he says. However, he adds, the political reality that all of this will inflict is something that he and the campaign are now looking at and considering what to do about it. I believe the deadline is now July 13, and I'll get back to more details from this story in a moment. But I just want to note that Mainers knew about a lot of allegations regarding Graham Plattner when they went to vote on June 9. In fact, that New York Times story I mentioned came out prior to June 9. Although they did not include allegations of physical assault. And at the time, Plattner categorically denied any physical assault of anybody when he made an appearance on the very same day that the allegations had come out in the New York Times on Chris Hayes on MS Now. Here's a little bit about what he said at that time about those allegations.
3: There are some allegations in this piece that I just want to be kind of unequivocal about are simply not true. Anything alleging physicality, anything alleging that I knew what my tattoo was, these are the statements of someone who's politically motivated. In this piece, there's a lot about my struggling, not being a good boyfriend, certainly self-medicating with alcohol. And I've been very upfront since the beginning of this campaign that that was a pretty dark period of my life after I came back from my combat service. And that's what that combat that's what that kind of life looks like. And so there are things in this that I absolutely will take responsibility for and have been speaking about openly for months now.
0: So that was about a month ago in response to the story in the New York Times, speaking with several women. Really, the worst allegations, I guess we could call them, was one of the women claimed that he was a little rough with her, that when they had a fight, they were getting out of a cab, that he sort of pulled her out of the cab. That's really all that I recall from that story as far as any sort of physical assault. This is different. However, that woman, the woman who is making the claims right now, Jenny Rassicot, that Graham Plattner physically assaulted her, raped her, well, those allegations were described. She described them. She was quoted as describing them as, quote, reckless and, quote, unsettling behavior by Plattner in that New York Times story. But she says she did not go public with these specific assault claims because at the time, a month or so ago, because she did not want to be known as a rape victim. Rascott said she later felt compelled to go public about her experience because the reaction to the Times story was dominated by controversy about that other woman, Lindsay Fifield, who alleged that Plattner mistreated her and faced attacks because of her ties, Fifield's ties, to the Republican Party. Contacted by Politico, Fifield stood by the allegations she made to the Times and declined to comment further. In fact, Fifield, and I don't mean this as any sort of slight to her, does appear to be a Republican operative who, in fact, worked in Maine to help Susan Collins eventually vote in favor of Brett Kavanaugh, who had at the time been charged with very serious sexual assault allegations in several different cases. This woman, Lindsay Fifield, worked to convince Susan Collins at the time to vote for Brett Kavanaugh. And in fact, she was the deciding vote for Brett Kavanaugh becoming a justice on the U.S. Supreme Court. But Fifield stands by those allegations that she made at the time, and these newer charges from this woman Rassicot would seem to somewhat at least back up the earlier claims by Fifield. Rassicot said in an interview, quote, my part of the story was the New York Times story was just a readover, and the story was Lindsay and the accusations of her being politically motivated. Rascott said she was torn over coming forward in part because she agrees with Plattner politically. She said, quote, one of the reasons I didn't come forward sooner was the huge moral conflict that I had between supporting his politics but not supporting him as a person, she said. I just want the truth to be out there. I just want people to have a whole scope of who he is as a person. In a statement, the Plattner campaign reiterated his denial and accused critics of trying to drive him out of the race. Quote, these allegations are very serious, and Graham vigorously denies them. They're also coached and coordinated by out-of-state establishment operatives. The campaign says for a year, opponents of this campaign have thrown everything they can at Graham, calling him a Nazi, a war criminal, and a communist. None of it has been true, they say, and this is no different. It is not a coincidence that this story comes a week before the ballot deadline, just as the previous false allegations came a week before the primary election. Graham began this campaign to fight for Maine, for everyone, where everyone is treated with dignity and where Mainers are put first, and no amount of desperate smears will stop this movement from seeing that vision through. So, again, this just breaking within the last hour. Forgive me as I am learning about this, reading about it myself with you on air. I usually don't try to avoid doing that, but this one seemed to be serious, and we are now dealing with some serious deadlines. July 13 by 5 p.m. He must drop out of the race. That despite having won easily, clearly, 70% of the vote after at least some of these allegations were put out by the New York Times about a week before Election Day. The governor, the Democratic governor of Maine, Janet Mills, was actually running against him. She dropped out of the race because she was unable to make money. Graham Plattner was barnstorming the state, doing town hall after town hall, speaking to many of these allegations, not shying away from them, talking about the dark periods in his life, making that sort of the basis of his campaign to a certain extent. The idea of redemption, along with progressive politics. So now the question is, should he jump out of the race? Should he leave the race, whether these things are true or not? At the time of that New York Times story about a month or so ago, he was asked, will there be more to come out? I believe at the time he said no, or not that he knows of. But apparently that now is not the case. In a story by Politico, which seems to have quite a few details, it's a lengthy story. I don't even think I'm halfway through it with you. But what are your thoughts at this point? You know, Janet Mills, the governor of the state, sitting governor, two-term governor, I think, you know, was planning to run against this guy, could make no headway at all in a race against Susan Collins, which will be critical to Democrats being able to win back the majority in the U.S. Senate. This was one of about six or seven races that seats that Democrats hope to flip from red to blue or from red to independent in the case of Nebraska. But this one was considered critical. Susan Collins, who has been in the Senate for many, many terms now, has gone into each election, each reelection, facing serious challenges, but always coming out on top. This last time she ran, I think she only won by about 3 or 4 points. So Democrats were really looking at this seat in Maine as one of their best chances to flip a seat from red to blue. So what now? What now? Should Graham Plattner drop out before the deadline of 5 p.m. on July 13? And if he does, that would then allow the state Democratic Party to choose a new candidate to run in his place. What do you think should happen? Should he drop out? Whether these things are true or not, should he drop out because of the baggage that they will carry? Should, for that matter, Well, it's hard to, I know it's hard to answer this question without having read the stories at Politico, the original story at Politico, but I was going to ask, should this even be reported at this time? I've seen stories with twice as much detail about Donald Trump in all of his campaigns for office. He simply ignored them. In fact, he has been found to be an adjudicated sex assaulter, and he's still president of the United States. And even the Supreme Court just a week or so ago confirmed that, in fact, that verdict against him stands and that he must pay $5 million after having been found guilty of rape, or at least having been found guilty of sexual assault, I think is what they called it at the time. But a judge later said that what he was found guilty of by that first jury is, in fact, what would be described as rape in more modern day laws. So he gets to serve as president of the United States. Should Graham Plattner get to at least run for the U.S. Senate, even if his run might imperil the ability for Democrats to take back the majority? Or will not running imperil the Democrats' ability to take back the majority in the U.S. Senate even more? I'd love to hear your thoughts on any or all of this as we're just learning about it ourselves. 818-985-5735. That's 818-985-KPFK. Let me go to Harold in Santa Barbara. Hey, Harold, welcome to the broadcast, sir.
4: Yeah, how you doing? Did you say, should he impale himself? I didn't understand that.
0: I don't think I said impale himself. Should he imperil, I think, might have been the word you got confused with. Should he does he more imperil the Democrats' ability to win back the U.S. Senate this November by staying in the race or by getting out of the race at that point? Because he was, at least, very popular, at least among Democrats, in Maine. So should he drop out or stay in? Which one is better or worse at this point for Democrats?
4: Well, first of all, he should stay in. Second of all, I thought you took my thunder. It seems like the Democratic Party seems to always impale itself when the Democratic Party should gather about this very popular person. You know, I mean, if they voted in a rapist, I'm sorry.
0: No, that's okay. Essentially, the CNN headline was that woman accuses Graham Plattner of rape. So he is being accused of rape. But your feeling, Harold, is that Democrats would be hurting themselves by him dropping out and allowing someone else to run? Oh, did we lose Harold? We lost Harold, didn't we?
1: Yeah, my apologies. Oh. That was totally my fault.
0: All right.
1: Still getting used to the new phone system.
0: I know. 818-985-KPFK. Call back if you want, Harold. Sorry about that. Let's go to James in Venice. Hey, James, welcome to the broadcast. What do you think? Should Graham Plattner drop out at this point? Do we know enough to say that he should? Will it hurt or help Democrats' chances of taking the U.S. Senate this year?
5: Thanks, Brad. I guess I'm of the opinion that if a convicted rapist and a multiple offense felon can be elected president, that we should leave it up to the voters of Maine to choose their candidate.
0: Mm. And, yeah, I hear you. I mean, that was one of the things when this was an issue prior to the primaries. I said, look, it doesn't really matter what I think. It doesn't really matter if I believe that tattoo that, you know, he knew about it being a symbol that was used by Nazis. None of that matters. The only thing that matters is voters in Maine and who they choose to be their candidate, Democratic voters in that case, in Maine, who they chose to be their candidate. That was the only thing that matters. Now, however, James, it seems to me that even as Plattner said, you know, as Maine goes, so goes the nation. And that's an important seat, not just to Mainers at this point, but that's an important seat to the rest of the country if the brakes are to be placed on Donald Trump in the U.S. Senate. So I think at this point it's beyond just Maine voters. I think the rest of America actually does have a position here. Am I wrong? I might be.
5: Well, I think that he's not hiding out. He's been to town meetings. He's admitted that he's got personal problems.

0: Brad. I think he should stay in the race, innocent until proven guilty.
1: Okay.
0: And then they can just throw all the innuendo they want out there, and then but they got to prove it. And secondly, I think we ought to watch out for a false flag operation by Israel. They have submarines. Iran has submarines. And, you know, Israel has no qualms about shooting at our ships, i.e. the USS Liberty.
1: Are you suggesting that Israel would launch a false flag against the U.S. homeland, or are you talking about out in the Middle East?
0: One of our carriers or one of the ships out there,
1: yeah,
0: forcing us into a military operation.
1: Okay.
0: Because they don't want any deals with Iran. They want the greater Israel, state of greater Israel.
1: Yeah.
0: Okay. And once something like that happens, we'll be forced to, you know, go in there and do a military operation.
1: Well, we're already sort of doing a military operation at this rate, and it doesn't look like we're getting any out anytime soon, despite what it is that Donald Trump keeps trying to say. Thanks, Hal. I do appreciate the call, sir. 818-985-5735. Did I hang up on him correctly? I did. Let's go to Crystal in Burbank. Hey, Crystal, welcome to the broadcast.
2: Hi, thank you.
1: You bet.
2: I was actually calling about Plattner.
1: Good.
2: And I think he should absolutely stay in the race.
1: Really?
2: If this was 10 years ago or something like that, this was a different climate, then I would reconsider. But one, he hasn't been proven guilty. He has not been convicted of anything.
1: Yeah.
2: And I like his message. He hasn't shied away from speaking about his weaknesses, about his shortcomings. He's got a progressive message, but he seems like a strong person, and I don't know if these claims against him are true. So I think that until they prove otherwise unequivocally, that he should absolutely stay in the race.
1: Now, this was just 2021 when this supposedly took place. He was supposedly drinking at the time. You know, a lot of the claims he made, oh, this was years and years ago. The things that I said on Twitter or on Reddit are not things I would say today. This was 2021 when this allegation is being made. Does that make any difference, Crystal?
2: I mean, it's not great. None of the stuff that they're saying against him is great at all.
1: Mm-hmm.
2: But again, I feel like in the world that we live in right now, unfortunately, because of look at our president, convicted, you know, offender.
1: Mm-hmm.
2: Look at so many people on the Republican side who do so many wrong things. And that apparently can be overlooked because, hey, why not? So I think at this point we have to take it to the mat. It's not necessarily about, I mean, and I'm not saying it's good. Like, I'm not condoning him at all.
1: Right.
2: But like I said, if this was 10 years ago, I would pay much more credence to what happened only 3 years ago. And I would be more concerned about, or it would have a bigger mm-hmm. weighing on me of whether he should run or not,
1: mm-hmm.
2: continue with his running. But mm-hmm. in this day and age, in this climate that we're in right now, I still think he should stay in the race.
1: Do you think that he has, the Democrats have a better chance of winning that seat, of flipping the seat from red to blue, the seat that Susan Collins now holds for, I don't know how many terms. I think it's like 5 terms, even though she said she would run no more than 2, and then she would absolutely get out. I think she's been in there for 5 terms. Do you think this makes it more difficult for Democrats? How do I want to put this? Will Democrats do better if Graham Plattner drops out or if Graham Plattner stays in?
2: I think they'll do better if he stays in.
1: All right. Thanks, Crystal. I appreciate that call. 818-985-5735. There we go. I got the phones to work. 818-985-5735. I'll tell you what. Well, let me take one more call, and then we'll take a quick break, and we'll come back with more of your calls. Obviously, a lot of folks want to ring in on this. Let me go to Emily. Is that right? Do I have this right? There we go. Emily in Los Angeles. Hey, Emily, welcome to the broadcast. What do you think? Should Graham Plattner stay in, or should he get out based on these new allegations of sexual assault?
3: He should stay in, because why now that these allegations are coming out? You know, as a woman, if somebody hurt me, I would have wanted the whole world to know, and I would have filed for a police report, not wait.

0: long. And so it's like, oh, 1 week. How convenient. Absolutely not.
1: Well, let me be clear. I don't know, because I haven't even been able to read the whole story yet, which is one of the reasons I don't like to cover things like this in this way, but this seemed to be important. I don't know if she filed a police report at the time or not. She said that she spoke to the New York Times, that she in that article about a month or so ago, but that she did not want to be known as a rape victim. That's certainly something that's understandable, isn't it? Isn't that a reason to not come out, to come out, sort of give a warning about this guy? You know, to say that she had concerns about him, but not that he was a rapist at the time? Or are you just not buying it?
0: I'm not buying it.
1: Okay.
0: I just think, like, she could have remained anonymous, you know?
1: She could have made the claims, but kept her name out of it, basically, if she wanted to get that information.
0: The lawyer should have handled it. Lawyer could have handled it.
1: Yeah, yeah. Okay. Thank you. Appreciate that thought, Emily. 818-985-5735. 818-985-KPFK. Let's do this. Let's take a quick break. I know a lot of you want to get in. We'll get caught up here, get some of these phones screened for air, and we will come back with that after a quick break. 818-985-5735. 818-985-KPFK. I'm Brad Friedman, and you're listening to The Bradcast.
2: Hi, this is Desi Doyen from the Green News Report and The Bradcast. 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

0: Welcome back. It's the Bradcast. Brad Friedman from bradblog.com discussing the breaking news, having tossed away our entire show here to report this breaking news now. A woman who previously dated Maine Senate candidate Graham Platner said he drunkenly forced her to have sex after she told him to stop, according to a Politico report released on Monday. Platner denied the allegations, categorically denied them, said he would, however, be considering next steps for his campaign. Quote, regardless of the inaccuracy of the reporting, but mindful of the political reality it will inflict, we're taking the time to reflect on the best path forward. That from a video, we played it in the previous segment, a two-minute video that he released on social media. The woman, Jenny Rassicot, who lives in Maine, told Politico and Platner, told Politico that Platner entered her home in 2021 while drunk and assaulted her. Rascott said she had been in an on and off relationship with Platner, but she cut off contact with him after that night, told him the incident wasn't consensual. Again, Platner says any accusation of non-consensual behavior is categorically false, so he's not denying dating the woman or being with her even on that night, but that it was consensual at the time. Now, there are some deadlines here. July 13, 5 p.m., that is when he must drop out in order for the Democratic Party to select someone else, if, in fact, he decides to drop out. So far, from the calls we're taking here, from our live listening audience in Southern California, at least, they do not think he should drop out. So far, four calls, all four say that he should stay in, citing Donald Trump, who has been accused and, in fact, found guilty by a jury of at least as bad, if not worse. They think he should stay in. What do you think? 818-985-KPFK, 818-985-5735. Again, this story was breaking on our way over to the studio today. We threw out the whole show in order to talk about this with you guys. I haven't even had a chance to speak with Desi Doyen, our producer, about it. Before we get back to some of the calls here momentarily, Desi Doyen, you got any thoughts on this today?
1: Well, yeah. I mean, part of me, I find these allegations to be very troubling. And, and I'm not sure what to make of them, having not been able to really delve into the details. Based on what you've said, though, I think it all comes down to whatever Maine voters decide is best for them. I mean, it often seems like there's a double standard, as you've mentioned and other callers have mentioned, between Democrats and Republicans and how these allegations are treated within the party, among party elites and among voters. And it seems like overall, Republican Party voters and elites do not care about these kinds of allegations when it comes to their own candidates, but they are very, very, very happy to promote them when it comes to trying to take down someone from the Democratic Party. And also we have folks like Ken Paxton, also running for Senate down in Texas, the Texas State Attorney General, who's been the subject of multiple corruption investigations, whose own wife is
0: fraud charges against the attorney while he was the sitting attorney general. He was impeached by his own party down in Texas. His wife, part of those charges had to do with him doing favors for a donor, and that donor doing the favor of giving his girlfriend a job at an apartment.
1: His mistress,
0: right?
1: This is a guy who's been carrying on a long-term affair with somebody and trying to turn political favors for that.
0: Is having a mistress a different category of allegation than sexual assault?
1: Yes, I believe that you could say that it was. But as far as it speaking to someone's character, does this person have the character to run and be in the U.S. Senate? And I think Platner says, as he says, he's been very upfront about the struggles he has gone through and how he is a changed person. And he is trying to portray a story of redemption and how, yes, you can be an imperfect person with a very imperfect, troubling past, but you can still overcome that and become a better person and even be able to be an excellent person in the U.S. Senate for your constituents in Maine, who, again, Mainers are the ones who are going to ultimately have to make this choice. And I don't think that there have been any polls yet that have come out about whether or not this particular allegation, which again is very serious, but this particular allegation will be the thing that tips one way or the other for Maine voters who must do the deciding.
0: Yes, clearly no polls out yet, as this story has just broken largely within the past hour. 818-985-KPFK, 818-985-5735, if you would like to ring in. Yes, it is up to Maine voters. But it affects every single one of us, and whether the brakes will be put on this runaway autocratic presidency or not, at least in the Senate. There's also the question of whether Democrats can take the House. That's a lot of folks, political experts, believe that is far more likely, that it will be close but not impossible for Democrats to be able to take back the U.S. Senate, to get the majority there, whether they can do it if they can't flip that seat that Susan Collins is in Maine. If they're not able to flip that one, is it possible to flip the Senate? They need to get win at least four seats. And I think all of them are in red states, so none of them will be easy. 818-985-5735. Let's go to Diana in Santa Monica. Hey, Diana, welcome to the broadcast.
2: Hi there. I love your show. I never miss it.
0: Thank you.
2: I have a lot to say. I'm a feminist, and I spent a lot of my years promoting the rights of women, the civil rights of women in the United States and world over, so I have a lot of interest in this issue.
0: Mm-hmm.
2: I think that they need to develop a core group that will watch this situation carefully. There is that date, the 13th, and
0: right.
2: I think he does need to continue to be very self-disclosing about what went on in his previous life. And I think he almost needs to beat the dog to death, almost, like talk about it, talk it out. And I think it's at that point they also need to groom someone ready to step in if it just looks too bad that he's just isn't a good candidate.
0: Well, that's a whole lot to ask, Diana. In what are we about 10 days? Less than 10 days? About 6 days? July 13, 5 p.m. I don't even know what day of the week that is. Desi Doyen, let me know what day of the week July 13th is. They should go through all of that by July 13th and make
1: next
0: those decisions. Next Monday, make a decision whether or not groom someone between now and then. I mean, it seems to me that if he does step out, the most obvious person to take his place would be Janet Mills, the sitting governor, who has run, I believe, for two terms there, is popular, but apparently not as popular as Graham Blattner, which is why she got out of the race for the U.S. Senate. She would be the one I would think that Democrats would turn to. Would you prefer to see Janet Mills running for this seat?
2: We Democrats are the smartest party, so we should be able to beckon in more talent. Graham's not the only talent around. He is very powerful. He does have a lot of talent. But I think, you know, they need to develop like a core group to keep on this very carefully. He does need to talk about it a lot. And then don't get any sleep, folks, you know, and July 13th, be ready to go forward either with him or another excellent candidate.
0: All right.
2: So I think a strategy is very important with this kind of thing.
0: Yeah, and not easy. He has canceled appearances, I believe, over the last day or two, an appearance set for today, I think, on Monday. He has been, as I said, barnstorming the state. He has not backed away from other allegations. He's spoken directly to them, and Mainers have obviously appreciated that. But we'll see if that happens this time. Thanks, Diana. I appreciate it. 818-985-5735, very interesting. Quite a pickle for Democrats to see how they're going to work this one out. 818-985-KPFK. Let's go to Roger up in Minneapolis. Hey, Roger, how are you, brother?
3: Well, I'm myself thriving, Brad.
0: Good.
3: How about you guys?
0: I'm delighted to hear that you are thriving. That's the important thing. After that, however, will the country thrive after this election? Go ahead.
3: Charging ahead with my compact point.
0: Yeah.
3: I'm from a state that brought Wellstone Paul Wellstone before.
0: Yep.
3: And he was presidential material. He had the ability to communicate to people in the way that Bernie is effective at communicating with people, and that this candidate now is effective communicating with people. I remain absolutely persuaded that Paul Wellstone was removed from the field because he represented a real threat on a presidential level. That's what I think. Mm-hmm. Now, I'm from a state where we lost Al Franken.
0: Mm-hmm.
3: The process by which that occurred was disgusting to my mind, and we greatly suffered his loss. Proceeding ahead, Plattner.
0: Let me just jump in with a quick question there. His loss was obviously great to the state of Minnesota when Al Franken dropped out, but the allegations against Al Franken were nowhere near like those being made against Graham Plattner.
3: Okay, Brad, here's the key thing that I really wanted to bring forward.
0: Mm-hmm.
3: In the communications landscape that we inhabit now,
0: mm-hmm.
3: it's a very sad commentary that allegations can rob us of great, promising candidates, and we make a terrible mistake in allowing that to happen. We lost Franken over allegations. We risk losing Plattner over allegations. The guy is a threat. He's presidential material.
0: Hmm.
3: And we need to support him, period. That's it. End of story.
0: All right. All right. Well, thanks, Roger. Speaking as someone who has some experience with having lost a U.S. senator, arguably, as many made the case in Al Franken's case, prematurely, certainly before we learned what was waiting for us in Donald Trump with some, you know, just extraordinary allegations, many of them extraordinarily detailed by, what, 20, 30 women at this point? A horse of a different color, certainly from what we saw with Al Franken, and certainly arguably still, but it's, you know, a lot of people that, 818-985 KPFK. We still should be able to get in a few more callers. 818-985-5735. Arguably, what we are seeing with Graham Plattner and what people were concerned about back before the primary was, okay, nothing that has come out about Graham Plattner is, a deal breaker at this point, but will there be more to come? And he said, no, there will not be more to come. Now, apparently, there is more to come. What's to come are simply allegations at this point, some pretty detailed allegations, but they're still allegations. Will there be more beyond this between now and November? I will say, to the credit of Racicot, the woman who is making these allegations, if she really wanted to hurt the Democratic Party, she would have waited until Tuesday, July 14, to make these allegations when they weren't able to replace the candidate under Maine state laws. Maine state laws says that the party, that if the candidate drops out or is unavailable to run by a certain time, in this case, July 13, that the state party gets to decide amongst themselves who they want to be in. So I think in some respects that actually speaks well for Racicot. Is that the right word, Des? Speaks to her credit that she wasn't trying to run an operation here. She says she likes his politics, so she was split on whether to, you know, potentially hurt her. I'm sorry, hurt him, or to allow, as she described it, Susan Collins to win another 6-year term. And she, Racicot, did not like that idea either. So she chose to come out prior to the date to allow Democrats to replace Graham Platner if necessary.
1: Yeah, that would seem to be data that would support the idea that this is not an operative campaign. But, of course, the allegations are very new. We don't quite know yet. So, again, we'll see what Maine voters think.
0: 818-985-5735. Let's go to Jerry in North Hollywood. Hey, Jerry, welcome to the broadcast.
4: Hey, thank you. You know, listening to the last point, and I couldn't disagree more. I think that had the applications come out very, very close to the deadline, it would not have allowed the party to, kind of flip-flop around. And ultimately, when they do continue to run him, end up looking like, you know, a target for, the attacks, the Republican attacks.
0: Let me make sure I understand that, Jerry. You're saying that the fact that she dropped out in time to let the Democrats replace him if they need to, you're saying that does not necessarily speak to her legitimate claims here, that it's more something a Republican would do to try to hurt Graham Platner and the Democrats by coming out before him?
4: The idea that a Kamala Harris-style switch would serve this election or any election is kind of, you know, contrary to what we've seen, number one.
0: Yeah.
4: And, I think it would obviously put a very big burden on, you know, the people of Maine to try to figure out if they wanted this alternative candidate who really hadn't run right up to the edge like they're around now. So, you know, I think, like I say, in this way, it puts the onus on the Democratic Party because they will have time to consider it very well in the week or whatever's left.
0: Right.
4: Pretty well. And so it will be them that kind of are responsible a little more. If they don't put him out, you know, then they'll be held up as supporting this kind of allegations. I just think that if the person had, and the idea that this person, the person making the allegations, supports the candidate, it just doesn't hold any water. The basic smell test that the person should have made these allegations before the primary if they were concerned about, you know, letting the voters of Maine understand more about this candidate.
0: Gotcha. Okay, Jerry, thanks. I appreciate that. And I guess that's a vote for he should stay in at this point. Do I got you right on that, Jerry?
4: I just think so. I think these little offs of pushing the Democrats around are not that helpful. And the Democrats being very soft, as some of the other people have mentioned, on very eager to appear highly moral or whatever. Also, one other last point I'd like to make is
0: quickly,
4: all the discussion about the people in Texas and about the president, that's kind of, what do you call it? Kind of laying blame, trying to push the blame off on, over-there-ism or whatever. I forget the term right now. You know, what about-ism is what the term is.
0: There you go. Deflect
4: it. And I think it diminishes. It tends to justify the horrible list of crimes the Republicans, the huge list. And you look at these small,
0: Thanks, Jerry. I appreciate that. I want to get in one more call here because I only got about a minute left here. I don't mean to cut you off, but I do appreciate the call. Let me get to Yvonne before we get out. And Yvonne, my apologies, can only give you about 30 seconds, but what's your thought? Should he stay in or should Platner stay in or get out?
5: I had so much, and then, so Roger was spot on.
0: Okay.
5: Roger from Minnesota was spot on all counts.
0: All right.
5: Diana, the feminist, needs to go home and cry.
0: Okay.
5: He needs to stay in. The Democrats have just kept, they keep doing stupid things. Like, one example, they got rid of David Hogg.
0: Yeah.
5: Because he was going to, he was going to upset things. And I vote Democrat a lot. I am a 50-year registered Republican, but I am not a straight ticket voter.
0: Okay.
5: I am an Eisenhower, Teddy Roosevelt Republican, but Graham Platner should stay in and win. Beat that.
0: He should stay in and win because it's better for Democrats, not because it's better for Republicans, right? Because since you're a registered Republican, you want him to stay in because you want him to defeat Susan Collins?
5: Yes. That woman needs to go. She's going to support Brett Kavanaugh, who, I'm sorry, that guy should not have been on the Supreme Court.
0: I hear you. Thanks, Yvonne. Greatly appreciate the call. Greatly appreciate everyone who jumped in today. My apologies for a slightly sloppier show than we like to do on this program, but I thought it was important enough to throw everything out and pick up this story as it broke. We'll see if the details and facts change over the next 24 hours, over the next week, as Platner makes his decision about what he wishes to do. But I will note that we had 8 callers who rang in favor of Graham Platner staying in, not getting out, and 0 in favor of him getting out. Then again, this is Southern California, where we are live, although we are all around the globe. But there you have it. Make of it what you will. We'll pick things up tomorrow. My thanks to our producer, Desi Doyen, to our board operator, Will, to all of you for spending a portion of your day or night with us. 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All right, I think that's it. 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I'm bradcast@bradblog.com. I'll see you on the social medias, especially Blue Sky at the Brad Blog. See you there. Until we see you here, hopefully tomorrow, I'm Brad Friedman. Good luck, world.

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0: This is Medusa, rocking it through and through for the ladies. 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
2: 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Thank you so much for listening. 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
4: Too many black bodies falling. Come on, brothers, love one another. Put down the gun.

0: David Dean, Hard Knock Radio, hanging out with you this afternoon. I want to talk to some gentlemen who are on the front line of trying to create another path for people to take to avoid intercommunal violence. We're talking about a ceasefire, and they've been doing a number of them, corresponding with the different area codes that exist in the Bay Area. And so tomorrow will be July 7th, and we're talking about the people who are in the 707 area code and what they can do to take a bold step forward and increase the peace and basically live up to the goal, which is ceasefire. And I want you to kind of think about some of the things that have taken place that I think makes this type of effort important. Over the weekend in Compton, we saw a community organizer, somebody who's giving back to the community. He was gunned down along with two women during holiday celebrations. We saw at watch parties and, you know, all around the country, but in San Jose and I think in San Francisco, you saw violence break out there. There was somebody shot in those areas. And then we have an array of accounts that we could just talk to that lead up and, you know, that have happened throughout the air. People who, you know, get into an argument, and the first thing that happens is that a gun is pulled. And so I wanted to talk to a couple of people. One of them is no stranger to our airwaves. It's Rudy Corpus from United Players, and we're also joined by Miami out of Vallejo. And we wanted to talk to them about the ceasefire efforts that they're trying to do for 707 Day and why it's important and what is the lay of the land. So, Rudy, welcome to the show. This ain't your first rodeo when it comes to these things, but is it a different climate right now? And let me add this. When I say, is it a different climate? We're talking primarily about intercommunal violence. But right alongside that, you had ICE agents shoot and kill somebody this morning as we speak in Memphis. It's not talked about, but it's happened. We have other incidents where violence is the first tool in the toolkit before we hear about de-escalation, before we hear about talking it out or any other thing. And so it seems like folks are dealing with this as the primary response for any and all problems versus maybe taking another way.
1: Yeah, so first of all, good morning, Davey. Thanks for having me on the show. And so let me start off by saying this. The number one cause of death for children that are 18 years and younger is gun violence. That's a big fact. And so all around the country, right, you have not only a lot of people who are so angry and struggling, but you got more guns than you got people on this earth. And so when you got a combination of people who are frustrated, angry, and they upset and mentally ill, and you got guns, there's going to be more shooting deaths. And so within that age, you got more kids getting killed in one day than it ever was. Right. In our country. And so, you know, it's a real big issue when it comes to gun violence, when it comes to police violence, when it comes to any violence, particularly with gun violence. And that's why I'm so thankful that, you know, we have people still standing for something that's worthy, like Miami and the Hunkster, myself and many others.
0: So when you talk about a ceasefire, what does that mean?
1: So a ceasefire basically is what we're attempting to do and what we've been doing is just 24 hours, everybody across the board sit on their hands for 24 hours and do your best not to get involved in any gun violence, whether it's suicide, whether it's domestic violence, whether it's, you know, any type of gun violence. In the hood, in the suburbs, anywhere, because gun violence is everywhere now. It's just not in the hoods.
0: No, definitely. It's And that's what I was trying to paint a picture, that it's everywhere. When I started off and I mentioned what was happening in other cities, you know, living in Oakland, we, you know, I wake up and I go on Nextdoor, Facebook, and they're like, look at how violent Oakland is, and I can't believe it, and we need more cops, and this is that and the third, and yada, yada, yada, right? And then I turn around and, you know, they're like, no more First Fridays and no more nightclubs and let's shut it down. But then they have these highly publicized watch parties all around the country where stuff has jumped off. And I'm like, well, I thought this violence was just limited to a place like Oakland, but it's happening in San Jose, and it's happening in Rhode Island, and it's happening in all these places, Newport Beach,
1: right.
0: You know, over the weekend. And so to me, I think what is often missing is the fact that this is endemic. And I'm glad you kind of pointed it out. And you know, we can all focus on areas that we know best, but by no means is this just limited to Vallejo or Oakland or San Francisco. It can happen anywhere, and it is happening anywhere.
1: Right.
0: Miami, what do you want to add to this?
2: First, I would just like to give thanks and the glory to God for, you know, even having us able to unite, and for me and Rudy's minds to change in this situation in life. It's like, I think with age really does come wisdom. And like what Rudy said, it's all about the kids, man. The kids deserve a chance to live and grow up and get old like us. And all it takes is two people from anywhere with influence and the wrong attitude to ruin our children. So with that being said, it's a beautiful idea, and it's really not hard to do. It's just the right people with influence. We need to have an easier way to communicate with these people, man. You know, I've always been very influential in my life by my gift from God, but I've always misused it. And now with the Lord not giving up on me, I know how to use it. So I just want to be influential on the kids, man, and the youth, and even some grown people.
0: Is there a particular approach that you take that we can learn from?
2: Yeah, I lead by example. So with that being said, it's like I led by example with the music with me and my brother, Mac Dre, and with my brothers from In Too Deep, and it wasn't the right thing. I was teaching party, have fun, be high, and I didn't know that I had that kind of influence, and I apologize every day to my Lord that I misled a culture of people. So the Lord has still left me with this influence. And he comes to me with the message on how to just lead people now. So, like, I think I can't tell somebody to stop doing this if I don't have something better for them. So I started a nonprofit called Honey Buns for the Homeless Ones out of Vallejo. I got help from Cassandra James, Selena Perez, a lot of people from out here that are influential that I thought I would never interact with in life, even the chief of police. And it's a eye-opening experience. So with that being said, we have to create jobs, not just jobs, but a way of thinking is what I want to do. Create a different way of thinking, and then everything else will fall in line. They can't be telling themselves that they come from this, they come from that, or they'll become this and become that. They have to tell themselves that they are somebody, they're going to be somebody, and there's a generation behind them that they have to help become somebody.
0: That's a very hard habit to break. And Rudy, maybe you could jump in. I don't have much. I'm looking for acceptance. I don't see myself being reflected or lifted up in mainstream discourse. And the things that they show seem woefully out of reach. But I get accepted if I can tell a tall tale of living in a particular neighborhood. I come from the east side, west side, south side, and, you know, and I get a little bit of props from that. And God knows if I do something in those places, I get even more type of props. And at the end of the day, there's a sense of belonging and a sense of power, right? And to add to the complicate this a little, in 2026, if I show a video of some of this, I can actually get paid a lot of money. So now I have an incentive to go online and really act the fool and showcase that to the rest of the world, knowing that, You know, some of these tech billionaires are going to write some big checks. And if not to me, somebody's getting paid. So there's an encouragement to go in that way. So, Rudy, how do you, because you work with Youth at United Players, how do you get them to change the mindset that Miami was talking about?
1: Well, I think Miami hit the nail on the coffin. It's by example, right? I mean, the gravitational pull to do the wrong thing is, man, powerful. And so the greatest trick the devil accomplished was to make people think he did exist. And so when you got so many people who, you know, are following industry or they're following something that's powerful, man, it's a system that's being pushed upon our people. When I mean our people, you know, especially poor black and brown people, man, you get caught up because it's not, you know, I'm one of them, you know? And so it's not hard, man, where you ain't got too much and you're struggling and you come from, man, where there's not too many opportunities and you get something, man, ahead of you, man, that's going to have you to survive. You're going to take it, whether it hurts anybody or not. And so, you know, I truly believe, though, there's always ways that you get out. You know, there's a lot of opportunities and resources nowadays that you can get through because the gravitational pull to do the wrong thing is powerful. And a lot of people who ain't influencing the kids the right way are going to get caught up, especially the message that being pushed on music, right? If nobody's teaching the kids the truth and they listen to this, it's going to get caught up not only in their DNA, but in their spirit. And they attempt to do it. Trust me.
0: Is it just music or is it other factors? You know, I mentioned that you can get paid with the social media.
1: Other factors.
0: Right. What are some of the factors that you saw? Because I know it wasn't just music that moved you in a particular direction when you came up, Rue.
1: It's a lifestyle. It's a lifestyle, right?
0: Right.
1: You know, so I come from downtown 6th Street Tenderloin area. When you grow up, a lot of the opportunities that are right there that present in front of you, man, is fast money, straight money, Mac and murder, right?
0: Mm-hmm.
1: And so you get caught up in that stuff quick because it seemed like it's the thing to do. You know, you get all the prestige and all the respect from doing something that you don't see the end results at the end of the day until you locked up in the penitentiary or you see somebody 6 feet under.
0: And real talk. You know, if you're just tuning in, we're talking with Miami out of Vallejo and Big Rue, Rudy Corpus out of United Players. They're doing a ceasefire up in Vallejo starting tomorrow, 24 hours of ceasefire. And, Rue, you know, as you were talking, I wanted to bring my man Hakeem. You might know him from the group Channel Live with KRS-One. They did Spark Matters, but I wanted to bring him on because they do – a thing in Newark, New Jersey. And we were talking about people addressing violence all over the country. That is not unique to our cities, but this is a challenge everywhere. And I know for a number of years, Hakeem Green, who's an educator, an artist extraordinaire, an activist, they've been doing 24 hours of peace in Newark, New Jersey. And so I figured, you know what? I was going to have him come on anyway to talk about his thing, which happens in September. But Hakeem, I wanted to, you know, maybe get your thoughts on, you know, over the years of you all doing the ceasefire and working with, you know, people like Mayor Roz Baraka and what have you, what lessons have you been able to learn from dealing with violence in your community? And what has 24 hours of peace meant for you guys over the years? Because what, you all been doing this for like 10 years now?
3: No, we've been doing this since 2010.
0: 10. Oh, okay. But so that's 10 years.
3: This will be 14
0: years. Yeah.
3: But we didn't do one COVID year. We didn't do it in 2018. So it's the 14th one over 16 years.
0: Mm-hmm.
3: And you know, Newark was hot for a long time, and you know, because of the work of 24 Hours of Peace and the other programs that the mayor initiated, the crime rate and violence in Newark has dropped tremendously. Understanding the power of hip hop culture and reaching out to these kids in a way that they understand through culture, shape a different message. Peace, love, unity, safety, having fun. cats are in the community doing this work 24/7, 365, but we just take one day to really put the bells and whistles around peace. And it's been a great addition to the other things that the mayor's been doing out there.
0: How important was it to have the backing of, somebody like Araz Baraka and others who kind of think and come from similar backgrounds in terms of they understand the importance of culture and community?
3: Man, it's everything, to be honest with you. I've had this message coming up under KRS-One, of course, stop the violence. Stop. Oh, wow. Okay, I got a phone call.
0: Yeah.
3: Uh-huh. Yeah, stop the violence movement and self-destruction. Understanding what that was able to do. I've always tried to carry that spirit within my music and the way I walk. Coming back home to North New Jersey, where, I grew up with Raz and Mitty and a lot of the activists, leaders in the activist community in that area, it was easy for me to understand, okay, who can help me run this ball? So I went to Raz and Mitty with this idea of taking hip hop to support a lot of that work that they were already doing. They got it immediately. Mitty came up with the idea of doing it for 24 hours to capture the imagination, knowing that young people could come out at any time along with older people. And it really showed community for 24 hours was like a really important thing. And they got it. Raz is hip hop. He's on the Lauryn Hill album, Miss Education of Lauryn Hill. Mitty's a former rapper. They get hip hop. They understood it. And then his connection to politics and government as an educator himself, they got it. They understood it. And he's one of us. He comes from us. And when I say us, not just as a black man, but as a person of the hip hop generation, knowing how to take policy, whether it be education or governmental policy, and connect it with culture. That's something that he got from his dad, Amiri Baraka Sr., using art as a weapon, art and culture as a weapon. So that's what we're doing. He understood it. He got it. And being mayor of one of the largest cities on the East Coast, we got access to resources, which, because of things above us, have gotten cut. But we still make it happen. We do this work for free because it has to be done, not because there's a budget. But it does help to have a city understand the importance of it and fund it.
0: I appreciate that. Let me ask you, Miami. Hakeem just talked about, the importance of having popular figures, in this case, using his background as an artist to bring attention. Of course, you coming out of that realm yourself with Mac Dre and everything. But let me ask you this. There's another influence in the community. So you can have your celebrities. You can have your mayor and governors. But you also got your street folks who oftentimes have the biggest influence. And how important is that to really bring those folks, shot callers, emerging shot callers, OGs, and have them be alongside you to set that example? How does that resonate with the people you've been working with?
2: I mean, that's the quickest way to reach the youth is people like myself and people that have experienced the game and know the game is not playing. I don't even know why they call it the game, because it's not playing. And like, to touch back what you said earlier, the best way to like influence the people is to like, I have to be out here with them the way I am and just tell them my testimony. Man, my story, how I was, like Mac Dre, my little brother, I was the inventor of the word this. That came out of my brain. And it was just a feeling of having fun. And now if you look in the dictionary, they call it ecstasy. But it wasn't set out to be ecstasy. So with that being said, the influence that we have as shot callers or OGs in the hood is the most important thing in the world. Because if they're not going to go look at, like, the mayor, she helps out a lot, Andrea Source and Blair. But they're going to follow what I'm doing before they follow what Andrea's doing. Like, one of the good helpers in our community is CC Sabathian, E40. Those are like, 40's really my cousin. CC's like really my god nephew. These are people I can call at a drop of a dime, and they got a word of encouragement for the kids. But the kids only gonna listen to them so much because they don't think they can be that because they don't have the talent. They know they can be me, a person who caught a fed case. They know they can be this dude over here shooting people. So I gotta let them know, being me or this dude, you can be me now, but back then, ain't going to get you nothing but took away from your family. So all that clout you're looking for, you're going to lose instantly when you go to jail. All this, whatever you're doing that comes quickly, It's going to go away. And like you were saying, how they get money off the internet or something. Well, content is the new capital. So we need to build our own independent film studios so they can take they, because they're actors. They're not really no murderers, killers. They're murderers. Killers don't get caught. So we need to take their acting skills and put them behind the screen and let them shoot some movies because you're acting. Great, man. I was acting when I was out there playing, and I didn't know until it got too late. So they're good actors.
0: Yeah. No, I hear you on that. Let me ask you this. When we use the word kids, I guess for our age at this point, everybody's a kid, but I want to make sure we have some delineation and understanding that. There's the elementary school kids that my wife teaches. Then there's the high school kids. You know, these are young men and young women for all intents and purposes, and they're already down a path. So is there a different approach towards the youngsters that you know, Kim was teaching and my wife teaches versus folks who are 16, 17, who are, you know, really enamored with this life and may have, you know, very strong wills. You know, so let me start off with you, Miami, and then go to you, Rudy, as to how you approach that group of people, because those are the ones with the targets on their back all the way around.
2: Okay, well, it's an old saying, there's levels to the game. So you teach each one based on their level. If you know life, you're a child until 24, as far as the YA is concerned, youth authority. So a person can be a kid from 2 years old to 24 years old. That's on their mindset and how they are treated. You understand what I'm saying? So, I mean, it's just level to the game. You teach this one like this, you teach this one like this. Like right now, I'm at the phase where if they already play with guns and someone's been killed here, someone's killed here, I deal with them very sensitively. I don't just go at them talking to like I would talk to the younger ones or to the older ones that know better. Because you don't want to get them to think you're picking sides, getting them to think you're trying to be the police. You have to be very sensitive with these kids that already played with guns and the taste of blood. Go ahead, Rudy. Take on from here.
0: And already got trauma that, you know, that is often not recognized as well. You know, a lot of people will cover up. As you said, they will act. They will act their way through the hurt and pain. Yeah. But go ahead, Rudy. You know, yeah. You take that and then I'll come to Hakeem.
1: Yo, hey, they was actors. They wasn't factors yet. You heard me?
0: Right.
1: So there's a good friend of mine who I met who was on a roll in San Quentin. He was the co-founder of the Crips. His name was Stanley Tookie Williams, right? And he got executed in 2005. And before he passed away, he made a movie called Redemption that was played by Jamie Foxx, right? Good movie. And he's the one who influenced me to start working with little kids, right? The intervention piece. Because when I first started doing this work, Davey, in 94, it was at a high school, Balboa High School. And it was intervention. Right. Or it's prevention. It was prevention. And I started working as I started going on. We started doing intervention, but it was started on prevention. But he said, you have to start off working with kids that was young as elementary, get them caught up so they don't get caught up in that situation. Right. And he was right. And we're here to teach them the truth. You don't teach them just to read, write and do math at a proper level. You got to teach them real life truth about the lifestyles out there. Because that, like I was sharing earlier, that gravitational pull to get caught up in the game, in a lifestyle where you come from, is easy. And it's not just here now in the cities, it's in the suburbs. Because the powerful influence of, you know, the way people's lifestyle is, music, TV, the games on TV. And so it's important. And so watch this, Davey. The power in the 24-hour ceasefire also came from an idea who's a man who's been doing over 30 years. He's in Solano. He's the one who gave me the idea. He's in prison. His name is Demetrius Dixon, a.k.a. Big Meech. He's the one who called me and saw all the shootings that was happening in Stockton, Oakland, Sacramento, Vallejo, with kids that was under 18. So him and the guys behind the walls are the ones who say, hey, Rudy, let's do a 24-hour ceasefire in the whole Northern California. I was like, man, that's a big task. So I took on Frisco. That's how this originally started. And we started moving out of city to city, so on, so on. You see what I'm saying?
0: Right.
1: So it is, man, powerful when it comes to prevention and intervention. You can catch kids right where they're at and make sure that you can steer them away from that type of lifestyle.
0: Appreciate that. Hakeem Green is with us, and I asked Hakeem to jump in at the last minute because y'all are doing the 24 hours of

0: anticipation for them to go there. You know, we're not going to put no money in those schools. You know, these 15 and 16-year-olds in Newark, New Jersey, or in Vallejo, California, or in Oakland, California, or in L.A., they're ready to go here. So let's get the GeoCorp or some of these other people, and let's put your stock, your you know, let's invest your stocks, and you can get some good dividends. So that school-to-prison pipeline is not only real, but it's economically fueled. So how do you reach them, especially if you were in the classroom?
1: Yeah, I mean, I think what was touched on about capturing the minds of the babies is extremely important. You know, programming across all age groups is important. Having outlets and things for young people to do, building systems that build success, I think is important. You're not going to catch everybody. I don't try to catch everybody. I know everybody's not ready for a particular message at a particular time. People have to grow on their own time. But just creating programming and systems where folks who we can touch and who do want to, you know, better themselves and, you know, learn some skills, they'll choose this way. It's there. It's available for them. I think that's one of the great things that RAS has done, in terms of anti-violence, is understanding it's about services and systems that, that bring people to relief. You know, I haven't been in the classroom per se since the, before the rap career in the early 90s. Like I taught at the same school that I went to, which was interesting because I got to see myself, and you learn a lot through young people. As much as we're giving them, they're giving us and helping us to navigate our own lives. So, I mean, at the end of the day, it's about systems, creating discipline and structure, a plan so young people can see how beneficial having a plan is, goal settings. All of those things aren't done by like just one conversation. That's having programs, systems, that create greatness in our people. So
0: it's consistency in showing up every day.
1: Yes.
0: It ain't a one and done thing.
1: No, it's not.
0: So let me complicate this a little. Hakeem Green with us. You know him from the group Channel Live and KRS-One, but also, you know, heads up 24 Hours of Peace in Newark, New Jersey, which usually happens in around Labor Day weekend.
1: It's August 28th, 29th. It usually happens like somewhere between the last week of August to the first week of September.
0: Let me ask you this. We were talking earlier about the incentive that social media tech barons have. So they're like, we'll give you $15,000 if you could, you know, go viral showing a fight or something like that, right? Mm-hmm. So you got all that type of stuff.
1: Yeah.
0: But the other people that invested has been in your profession, the music industry. And we've talked about this on your own shows.
1: Yeah.
0: With, you know, major record labels having investments in prisons, you know, encouraging their artists and knowing that they're going to put a full campaign behind them if they deliver certain material versus others. And I'll give just one example for anybody who thinks I'm exaggerating. You can look it up. Chief Keef, when he was 16 or 17, put out a mixtape, and he said he was going to raise the murder rate in Chicago. You can look that up, right? And what's his name? The head of Interscope Records.
1: Iovine.
0: What's his name again? Sorry.
1: Iovine.
0: Yeah, Jimmy Iovine. He was overseeing that record label, which puts out 80% of commercial music, hip-hop. He had a Young Buck, I believe it was, on his label who did a song about the police, stopping police violence. And he refused to put that out. He said, we're not going to put that out. And he was like, why? Said that we don't want to offend the police. But then he hired, then he signed Chief Keef to like $2 million deal after he said, we're going to raise the murder rate. So now you're looking at a big institution, a billion-dollar corporation that is actively looking and saying, not you, Hakeem, not you, Rudy, not you, Miami. I want that guy. Let's give him all the bells and whistles, the keys to the car, and let him, you know, drive it, and we'll support it. We'll put the videos out and all that sort of stuff. And on one hand, it's like, man, you're helping a 16-year-old get out of, you know, poverty, but at the same time, at what cost? So that's just one anecdotal story, but we do know from the research and everything that there's heavy investment in the entertainment industry into private.

0: prisons. How do you deal with that sort of mountain? How, you know, what's the fight been like for somebody like you?
1: You talking to me?
0: Yeah.
1: Shit. You know how I get down, Davey. You know what school I come
0: from.
1: Yeah,
0: but my audience doesn't know.
1: I know. So, you know, there's a war going on outside. And, you know, when you find yourself in a physical war, you've already lost. So what the powers that be have learned to do is not have to engage us in a physical war because we're fighting ourselves. Programming is exactly what it says it is. It's programming. It's not just programming the radio, the TV, social media. It's programming the people that tap into it. It's called tapping in. And we're tapping in the vibrations. We're tapping in the realms of thought that are keeping us stuck. And that's on purpose. We don't look at it that way. We look at it like, oh, it's just entertainment. Oh, we're just having fun. Oh, they're just being kids. Nah, our people are being set up to be slaughtered. And unfortunately, a lot of us are playing the tune. At the same time, you know, you want to reach people, so you can't beat them in the head. You know, I understand that why we listen to what we listen to. Youth has a rebellious spirit to it. So music that represents rebellion, young people are probably going to gravitate toward it. Somehow, some way, we have to figure out how to really understand we at war, and psychological warfare is a part of it. Programming is a part of it. I try to address it as much as I can on my show and my music, just in the way I move, but, you know, people just want to have fun, and to them, that's just entertainment. And,
0: well, it's an escape.
1: Beat me in my head, OG. You know, it's like, yeah, it's the escape, but, you know. Escape to where exactly?
2: Yo, hey, can I weigh in on this stuff?
0: Yeah, please do, Rudy.
2: So, Dead Prez spoke on this, right?
1: Big in hip hop, exactly.
2: Prison, you know, prison industry, the school, system, entertainment is all same, all part of the same system. And I think one of the ways that we combat this is really getting to the young people at a young age, not only educating yourself on this, but once you get it, teach them and educate them in a way where they can comprehend. And they may not just get it right there, but you got to keep drilling it and drilling them. Like Hakeem was saying, man, you got to put it in their head just the way the other entertainment is getting put to them.
1: That's right.
2: And they got to figure it out themselves sooner or later, because it is a powerful pull when you're young and you listening to music, because hip hop originated for educating our people.
1: Yeah.
2: Right. The music that's being played right now. Listen to that song, Spin That Thing by, I think his name, Miami.
1: Yeah, right? Young Miami.
2: Yeah, that song right there is hitting. I like that song. But
1: it's
2: older and I'm wiser now and I understand it. It's entertainment to me. But to some of the young people, I don't think they understand it's entertainment. So we got to teach them that and let them know the lyrics they are listening to, because words are powerful, right? I was on a bus with a gang of the kids on the TL. Went to Great America today. They were singing a song that was talking about killing, stealing, and destroying all of them at the same time. Yeah. But I don't think they understood and they knew the words they were saying. They were just saying the rhythmic beat and saying it. And if you're not powerful enough in your mind to understand what's coming out your mouth, I promise you, you're going to end up doing it.
0: Rudy, let me ask you this, and then I'll bring in Miami to this. So you do have youth that come to you. You're with them. You know, after school, during school, and all that. How accessible have they allowed you and others like you to be in these schools and be in these classrooms? And let me put it this way. I've gone to kindergarten classes where they got 25, 30 kids in there. Kids are a kindergarten. They're already turned. You don't think they are, but they are. And they need like maybe two people in there, three people. You have people who are 5 years old who will tell you, my daddy in jail. I've seen somebody get shot. I know what bullets sound like. All that sort of stuff is happening. 5 and 6, right? And so, you know, you're saying, well, you know, the community needs to be involved. And then I look at groups like yourself, and some groups, they're able to have access to those kids, and others, they're not. And I'm just curious, at a time when they are changing curriculum, removing, you know, history and culture out of the classroom and, right. you know, making it very, very sterile. How much access do you all have to being in these schools and being a presence, whether it's you all or, you know, the African-American Achievement Program and all the stuff that people have been doing, you know, all around the Bay? Have they made the access easier or they make it harder?
2: It's a little bit of both, right? Mm. If I'm trying to get to a table and sit at the table with you, I'm not going to scream and yell at you to get to that table. To get something done that I know that needs to get done. And so the game is to infiltrate, don't assimilate, right? You got to be smart enough to know how to get into them rooms so mm-hmm. we can continue to get our people in them classrooms to educate them kids the truth. Because at times, if you look at what they're teaching the kids, you're right, man, they watering everything down. The history, man, was never taught to us the truth. That's why I ended up, I believe, getting caught up. I'm Filipino, but they never taught me about nothing about Filipinos in the history right. of me going from elementary all the way to high school. And I used to question that all the time.
0: You got a million Filipino in the Bay.
2: Come on, they didn't start knowing Filipinos. Hey, Dave, they didn't start knowing Filipinos until Pacquiao came around. You understand what I'm saying? And there's been plenty of Pacquiao's way before that.
0: Right.
2: Until I got to learn in the 13th grade when I was locked up about who our people were, kings and queens. I wasn't really too proud of myself because I came out the house hanging out, man, you know, not knowing the truth about my people. And so it started home too, right? But in schools, this is where you expect your kids to learn. And so it's important for us to get up in these classrooms or get them to our after school programs somewhere so you could continue to teach them the truth. Because the school system, you're right, they send them straight to the penitentiary or to the graveyard, man, because it's an industry.
0: Miami, how would you weigh in on this, whether it's with the schools or the music industry and the influence that it plays? What do you think we should be doing that you could add to what Rudy and Hakeem have put forth?
3: Like Rudy said, we got to slick our way in there because they're not just going to let us come in there to give our people education. Our people, meaning the young youth, I don't care what color you are, what you're talking about, anybody that's being misled by the sound waves and by the stuff on TV. Like, the first step is to teach these people everything you see is fake. Mm. They're not giving you no information that's right. So for you to get real information, you have to interact with real human beings. You can't listen to the radio and think it's right. You got to sit in a room with us three gentlemen on the phone and then feel what we're saying. Listen to our testimonies, our backstories for you to get it. And I try to tell my grandkids all the time, everything you're looking at on TV is fake. So if you want to become a fake individual, keep paying attention to that social media. It's fake. It's going to lead you not to even be a human person no more. Now you're going to become an AI bot or something. So we have to let them know everything you're looking at is fake. Now, if you want some real information, like me and Rudy and Punk, we're going to start doing big gatherings just for kids only, softball, baseball, basketball, in each city, just like the ceasefire, we're going to do some fun stuff. But every time, it's going to be a microphone where they can listen to some good information. And like I said, I can't tell nobody what to do, but I can show them a lot of things.
0: But, Hunk, how do you break through when you have parents that are on something? See, that's a hard part, too. Like, so you want to reach the kids, but my daddy's still on that craziness. My mama's still on that craziness. My mama giving a counter message. My mama encouraging, you know, the kids to spend that.
3: Okay.
0: You know, so how do
3: I need that. Okay, I'm Miami the most. I ain't hung. But look, it's easier to change the parents than it is these kids. The parents is real followers. You show them a few good moves and they gonna change. The parents, they ain't stuck in the parents. That's all they know. I'm an adult. Like right now, the two gentlemen on the phone, I'll be 63 this year, Davey. And I'm looking to learn something from both of them. I can be taught something. So it's easier to change older people that really ain't putting the work in.
0: They'll talk.
3: Because all I'm going to tell them is, okay, what did that do for you that you're talking about? And then I'm going to show them something better. And they're at the age where I can show them something better. I can show them something about investing. I can show them something about stocks. I can show them something about how everybody from every culture is wealth that comes from you people. You guys just got to know the information. Information is the power. And I'm sure all the brothers on the line agree with me. Information is the power, and our only problem is getting the information to them. Because I get different information every day. Go ahead.
0: No, Miami, I appreciate that. We're going to get ready to wrap up, so I'm going to start off with you. Hakeem Green, I appreciate you jumping on, joining us, and I want you to get some last words before I close out with Rudy and Miami. First of all, anything that you want to add, you know, marching orders that you would give parents, you know, and people who work with youth from your experience, what would you ask them to do to, you know, really help turn the tide in our communities?
1: First, I want to commend these gentlemen for the work that they're doing. It's encouraging to know that this work is going on nationwide. Like, that's, there's people in the peace community or representing peace and just trying to create a different reality for our young people is encouraging, and thank you for the work that you do. Man, if you ask me what's wrong with the kids, I'm always going to say the adults. And relatively speaking, the adults could be a 22-year-old, which is just a kid. Or the adult could be a 42-year-old. You know, we got to lock in. We got to reach people where they are, you know, and just try to do it as best we can. I think it was Rudy who was talking about this world is fake and the AI.
0: Okay, that was Miami.
1: Miami, I'm sorry. The AI, the fake reality that's out there that these kids are growing up in. Like, we didn't have to deal with that. I grew up in a time when we wasn't locked on social media. We went outside and you know, and got busy outside. It wasn't online. This is a whole new reality that they're dealing with. And, you know, we got to bring them to the real. So I appreciate those comments. I just want to, you know, Dave, if you could link me with these brothers, they have my information. Yeah. You guys could make it out to Newark, like to see 24 Hours of Peace in Newark, New Jersey. I'd love for you to see it. And then likewise, I like to come out there at some point and share in your activities around peace. So,
0: No, we'll definitely make that happen. Tell everybody when the 24 Hours of Peace in Newark is happening.
1: August 28th, August 29th. We got a crazy dope lineup. MC Light, DMC, Eric Sermon, Brother J, Brand Nubian, Memphis Bleak and Freeway, Fetty Wap, and Mariah the Scientist.
0: Okay.
1: And we're adding. Yeah.
0: Well, we will definitely have you back on to talk about that. And we're talking about Newark, New Jersey. We got a Newark in the Bay Area. So we will have you back, Hakeem. And we appreciate you jumping on and joining us this afternoon.
1: Thank you, baby.
0: Yes, sir.
2: Right on, Hakeem.
1: Salute, Pete, y'all.
2: All right now.
3: Appreciate the information. Appreciate the science.
1: Please, Rudy.
0: Yeah, no doubt. Rudy, tell everybody what's going to be happening tomorrow here in the Bay Area with the 24-hour ceasefire in Vallejo and the 707 area code.
2: So right on, man, for having, you know, brothers like this on the radio daily. And if anybody can make something happen in Vallejo, it's Miami. And I want to say thank you, Miami, for taking this and getting it, spreading the love to the people on the 707. And, you know, it's tomorrow, 24-hour ceasefire. Hopefully everybody, man, be willing to sit on their hands. And the common denominator why we do this is for the kids, right, Davey? Mm-hmm. And so I want to make sure that everybody in Vallejo, man, get the message. I'm talking about everybody. And it's not the hoods. I'm talking about the police, too, that they can put their guns down for 24 hours, right, and let everybody just live for one day. That's it. And then, you know, I like to go ahead, man, and tell Hakeem, you know, in August, the end of August, maybe we're already thinking about, and hopefully we're successful in Vallejo, we'll take it to Stockton. This is where a lot of people have been requesting, man, to do a 24-hour ceasefire in Stockton. And so maybe we'll do it during that time. You know, get the help of you, Miami, because I know, Miami, you're very influential and got a lot of credibility, you know, to talk to some of the good folks. And Miami's right. You know, we got to get to the people who are very influential and have the credibility. And that's the cats that's out there, who's out there on the streets to get involved.
0: Real talk. And so, Rudy, we will look out for you all up in Vallejo. How do we get a hold of United Players?
2: You can get in contact with me with United Players at United, and the players spell PLAYAZ.org.
0: Okay. And Miami, you get the last words, marching orders for the audience that's listening, and how do we get a hold of you?
3: Tomorrow is the ceasefire, but what we're having is a resource fair in Vallejo, California at 420 Admiral Callahan Lane. It starts at 1 o'clock till dark. We're going to have some performers, Be Legit, Young Drew, a guy named Gio, and a veteran, my nephew, Mac Taz. Long story short, the resource fair is for veterans and at-risk youth. And, yeah,
0: What's the address again?
3: This is 420 Admiral Callahan Lane, Vallejo, California. From one till dawn.
0: Okay.
3: Until it gets dark. Yeah, dusk. And, yeah, man, this is a powerful thing. I appreciate Rudy. I appreciate you, Dave, for giving us the stand, you know, the stage to do this and communicate. But it's not hard. If we tell ourselves this is a hard job, we'll never get it done. This is easy work. We just got to get them in their face, man. I've never communicated with somebody and didn't get what I want out of them, good, bad, or ugly, because God gave me that gift to communicate. And I can get to these kids, and I can get to their parents. I just need a little time alone with them. I just need to talk to them. Well, and I will be a 62 this year, not 63. I'm so old and confused. I don't even know how to lie. But, yeah, we got this, man. I just want to lend me your ear, man. Ain't that a saying somewhere? I just want to lend me their ear.
0: Yeah. No, we appreciate Miami, thank you. Rudy, thank you. Hakeem Green, thank you. Again, tomorrow, 24 hours. Ceasefire in Vallejo. So be on the lookout, and I want to thank you all. We're going to take a break here on Hard Knock Radio.
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0: We'll be right back.
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0: Welcome to 2026 Talks, where we're following our democracy in historic times.
1: Many nations have paper constitutions and legal systems, but the citizens live in fear and squalor. A constitution is only as strong as the people and the culture responsible for upholding it.
0: On America's 250th anniversary, President Donald Trump says Americans must remember the country's founding principles and core values. A new federal court ruling says the Interior Department can remove a third of national park exhibits targeted by a Trump executive order, calling for, quote, restoring truth and sanity to American history. Historians sued on First Amendment grounds, calling it whitewashing America's past to remove exhibits on black, indigenous, immigrant, LGBTQ plus history. In his speech at Mount Rushmore, Trump called recent primary wins by progressive and democratic socialist candidates a, quote, resurgence of the communist menace. He tied it to his anti-immigrant agenda, saying, quote, the newcomers need to be expelled. In contrast, Maryland Democratic Governor Wes Moore, a possible 2028 presidential candidate, says hyperpartisanship and virulent nationalism are not patriotism. Moore says America does itself no favors by denying things that actually happened.
2: There are those who will use patriotism to justify pulling books from schools and rewriting history until it comforts those in power. In reality, that's not patriotism. That's nationalism. And nationalism is not an extension of patriotism. They are not interchangeable. There's a difference, and it does matter.
0: Speaking from Rome, Pope Leo XVI hailed U.S. ideals as addressing real human needs. The first American-born pope called for a return to the respect for different opinions practiced by the founding fathers.
3: The forebears of this country, men and women of diverse backgrounds, religions, and languages, were able to find that common ground and the strength necessary to pursue a better future.
0: As the U.S. celebrated Independence Day, Iran began mourning Ayatollah Ali Khamenei. The Islamic Republic's longtime supreme leader was killed in the earliest days of the war. Many at his funeral vowed revenge, with military and security officials leading chants of death to America. In spite of years of brutal crackdowns on mass protests, international experts say the war tightened the military and theocratic establishment's grip. With the Supreme Court's term wrapped up, some are looking to cases the High Court will hear next term. The court has announced it will hear challenges to assault weapons bans in Connecticut and Cook County, Illinois. Connecticut's law was passed after the Sandy Hook Elementary School shooting, when 26 students and teachers were killed by a man with an AR-15-style assault rifle. Earl Bloodworth, with Connecticut Against Gun Violence, says recent precedents favor the ban.
4: The U.S. Court of Appeals for the Second Circuit upheld Connecticut's law and found the Second Amendment right to bear arms is not unlimited, and that the state's restriction on unusually dangerous weapons to be consistent with the nation's historical tradition of firearm regulation.
0: The plaintiffs argue those laws violate the Second Amendment, and similar positions have done well before the current conservative court. I'm Edwin J. Vieira for Pacific Network and Public News Service. 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

0: From Pacifica Radio in San Francisco, this is Flashpoints. I'm Dennis Bernstein with Miguel Gabriel Molina. Today on the show, we welcome back frontline human rights defender Juan Jose Gutierrez for a crucial update on Trump's deportation crackdown in the midst of an emerging police state. And our weekly newscast from the Electronic Intifada with Nora Barros Friedman. This report was filed on Thursday. That was day 1000 of the genocide. So we wanted to feature it today. We didn't have a chance to play it last week, so stay tuned for that. It will take the top of your head off. All this and more coming up straight ahead on Flashpoints. Stay tuned. And you're listening to Flashpoints on Pacifica Radio. My name is Dennis Bernstein. This is your daily investigative news magazine. We're coming to you every weekday from 5 to 6 over the Pacifica Radio Network. That's KPFA in the Bay Area, founded in 1949 by some visionaries who understood how important it was to have free media. And that is how we have stayed free, free speech, listener-sponsored. Stay with us. We begin today with that ongoing sort of expanding fascism coming out of the White House, in which more and more information is arising about what Trump has in mind in terms of roundups, and really sort of imposing fascism with a mass program of deportation, and it's building big time. Homeland Security is expanding, and we want to get a sense of what people are thinking about this country in this context. And a good friend of Miguel and mine, somebody who we really respect a great deal, we wanted to speak with Juan Jose Gutierrez. He's worked on immigration issues for many years. He's executive director of Vamos Unidos USA and director of Latino Movement. He's done many things. He's got a lot going. Well, Juan Jose, welcome back to Flashpoints. Miguel and I are glad to have you with us. I know he's got a bunch of questions, but maybe I could start this way, just to get you to sort of set the tone. I believe you're coming from SoCal, Southern California today. Tell us about what's going on in your neighborhood, in the community, and how you see the Trump approach to extreme control and massive deportation programs.
1: Dennis and Miguel, thank you so much for the invite. I'm always happy to collaborate with you guys. From the community in the Southland, a little over a year ago, that's when mass arrests and deportations first started to take place. It all started early in June when immigration officers went to the U.S. federal building where immigrants go to have court hearings and to do any number of other immigration proceedings, and they were terrorized. Like I said, early in June, I think it was the 4th, the 5th, or the 6th, and then that spread like fire throughout the Southland. And of course, we will soon be commemorating the raid that happened at Glass House Farms on July 10th, 2025, when there was another mass raid at that agricultural field, where upwards of 200 people, some people say as many as 300 workers, were detained, and where Jaime Alaniz Garcia fell from about 30 feet from a greenhouse during the operation by the immigration authorities and later died from his injury. So that's the background. What has happened since then is that although immigration raids spread throughout the country, Chicago, Washington, D.C., we all know about what happened in Minneapolis, Minnesota, where American citizens were shot to death by ICE agents unjustifiably, and the rest is history, right? We all know about that. Well, now, since Kristi Noem, the former Secretary of the U.S. Department of Homeland Security, was forced to abdicate and resign resigned her position. Now we have Mr. Mark Wayne Mullen as the new head of the U.S. Department of Homeland Security that supervises all work related to immigration. And during immigration testimony before House committees, he said that he was going to undertake a more low-key approach to how immigration law enforcement happen in this country. The reality is that our community is living in fear because last week Mr. Mark Wayne Mullen, through its spokespeople at the Department of Homeland Security, announced that they were getting ready to undertake workplace raid. And so that means that all those areas where they know, meaning immigration authorities know, that undocumented workers are concentrated, they can expect mass raids at any moment, right? We're talking about agriculture, meat processing plants, dairy farms, hospitality places, you know, like hotel housekeepers, et cetera, restaurant servers, dishwashers, you know, healthcare, all the aides to the nurses and so on. They can also expect that at any moment their hospital or clinic could be raided. Building services, this means janitors, office cleaners, et cetera. I can go on and on about what work sites are likely to be targeted and hit. So, yes, you know, this guy says that he's going to be taking a more low-key approach. I'm talking about Mr. Mark Wayne Mullen, the new secretary of the U.S. Department of Homeland Security. But that does not mean that the actual number of detainees and people that are going to be incarcerated and possibly deported is going to decrease the expectation, and that's why there's so much collective fear in the community, is that the number of people arrested and incarcerated and deported is likely to go up rather than down. And this has to do, Dennis and Miguel, to the fact that several days ago we learned that under the new ugly rather than beautiful bill that Donald Trump promoted with Congress, immigration authorities are in line to receive over $70 billion in additional funding. And in practical terms, what this means is that a number of those billions are going to be invested in law enforcement. Already, the various immigration agencies have 69,000 workers doing law enforcement activities, either as Border Patrol people, ICE agents, etc., USCIS, right? And under the new bill, they've already announced that they're going to increase their workforce with new ICE agents, customer officers, and Border Patrol officers to the tune of an additional 16,000. So you add that, number to the 69,000 that they already have, you know, we're talking about 85,000 agents going after our working communities across the United States. But they're mainly going to be focused, as we know, in blue states, in progressive states like California. And so the community, as I said, is in fear, but at the same time gearing up to continue resisting, you know, this unprecedented and fascist-like offensive by the U.S. federal government under the command of President Donald Trump.
0: Juan Jose, would you be surprised, and Miguel's about to come in here, but I just want to ask you this question. Now, you talk about the expanding of the shock troops. Are you concerned that among that expansion, Trump is going to be hiring the very people who he liberated with his pardon, I'm thinking that I'm going to begin to see the kinds of death squads that I covered in Central America right here in the United States, doing the same kinds of tactics, tactics, by the way, that the United States supported then.
1: You know, we're very concerned that that's, in fact, the ultimate and final aim of this administration, with neo-fascists having so much influence with the president, you know, like Steve Miller and his ilk. There is no doubt that were it left up to them, they would already be doing some of these horrendous and inhuman actions that you refer to right now, you know, more appropriate to the death squads of Central and South America. But the reality is that the unthinkable could happen here in the United States, and I don't think that people are taking that threat seriously enough right now, because we have been focusing, because of the way we've been training this country to think about politics, you know, within the mainstream, that everything is going to be taken care of once we have the next election and we take the majority of the House, possibly, you know, a majority in the Senate, not an outright majority, but, you know, that's a very big expectation, and then you know, Americans tell themselves, you know, at that point everything will go back to the way it used to be. The reality is that Donald Trump has been telegraphing for quite a while now that he does not intend to recognize any election loss to the Republican Party in the November 3rd elections, and that ought to be cause for great concern. Because the question is, if he doesn't recognize even that kind of a setback, political setback, what is he going to be willing to do? And recognizing that immigrant workers and the Latino community as a whole has been used as a political laboratory to see how far they can go. There is no question in my mind that they're going to tune up what they've been doing for well over a year, and so that's why, you know, we're doing all that we can to get ready you know, to organize and to mobilize ourselves in such ways that we're able to represent effective resistance and oppositions to these fascist actions you know, that we have already been sustaining, but that are likely to get worse before they get better.
0: That's the voice of Juan José Gutiérrez. Juan José has spent decades fighting human rights as an expert in various organizations dealing with immigration and the violent response that the United States government has to immigration, to human rights, and now worse than it's ever been before. It's been pretty bad, but Trump is going to take this to a new level. Joining us is our own senior producer Miguel Gavilan Molina, who is on fire on the subject. Gavilan.
2: Absolutely. Thank you so much, Juan José, for joining us. And, you know, there's tremendous concern. You know, one of the things that this administration is clearly intending to do, and we've heard it. We've heard it from Mullen, the new director of ICE. We've also heard it from some of his staunch supporters out of Florida, Loomer, who has stated, you know, it's time to cleanse this country. And if we have to remove 60 million people, you know, we will do it. There's others that have said, well, we've targeted 20 million, you know, undocumented, you know, persons in this country. And part of that is also they're in doing that, you know, it's clear what they intend to do, and it's called ethnic cleansing. But they also come into areas and say, hey, let us build, or let us open up this prison. Let us build a detention center, creating jobs for people. And then once the facilities are renovated or built, you know, the warehousing of humans, you know, to profit from. And a lot of these companies that are lining up to get these contracts are, you know, one way or another linked, you know, to Trump and his, you know, empire that he's, you know, imagining. But that said, Juan, You know, they're redirecting their energies. But do you see, is there, up here in Northern California, there's been a lot of actions around, you know, mobilizing to, you know, stop the construction or even stop the opening of detention centers. Is that happening in Southern California? You know, have they targeted areas where they want to, you know, develop or open up detention centers? And if so, is the community mobilizing against that? Because if we wait, you know, and that's a big fear, you know, outside of the beefing up of ICE forces, the what I call the, you know, the secret militias that are going to be rounding people up, hunting people down, rounding them up, and then detaining them. Is there also concern about, you know, the administration mobilizing the National Guard like they did in Los Angeles last year?
1: Yeah. Oh, no, no, for sure, Miguel. And thank you again for inviting me. I mean, what you're asking is part of an ongoing conversation. And the reason why it's ongoing and it's not something that has been, you know, clearly already been resolved, you know, to, like, build mass opposition to the building of all these additional detention centers and so on. Again, the reason is because some of the prominent mainstream immigration organizations, you know, are focused on the elections in November, right? And given that some of these organizations receive significant funds from the government, they basically are not free to basically make decisions that are urgently needed because they have to first get the approval of their funders as to whether or not they can become involved in some of these things. So that makes the conversation somewhat complicated. But for those of us that don't have those kinds of constraints, clearly, whether those other organizations come along or not, what unions, et cetera, ecumenical entities join us. I mean, we have every intention of doing all that we can to start building the opposition to this expansion of detention centers, all along aim, as you mentioned, Miguel, to effect what is nothing short of ethnic cleansing, right? And just to give an example, I mean, they're way underway to clearly being successful in that aim. According to them, okay, it's anybody's guess whether we should believe them or not, but since Donald Trump came into office for a second time last January of 2025, the immigration services have arrested and already deported well over 600,000 people. But the Department of Homeland Security has been bragging about how their pressure campaign has forced nearly a little bit over 2 million people. So they rounded up, you know, to self-deport, to leave the country on their own because they couldn't deal with, you know, with the pressure, which is so intense, you know, by the government, motivating people to leave on their own, right? So they claim that in the last year and a half, almost year and a half, nearly 3 million people, have left the United States. You know, at that rate, you know, you multiply that times 12, you know, that could be as many as 12 million people. Certainly, you know, by the time the President Donald Trump leaves office, that's a huge number. And then the other thing is, all the people that are dying at these detention centers, already in excess of 60 individuals, you know, that's very concerning, and that's why we can't wait until the more mainstream type of entities make up their mind about whether or not they're going to be able to join us. But the community as such is using what happened last year to start organizing. I can tell you, you know, in opposition of these expanded detention centers, VC Defense out in Ventura County is going to have a big event this weekend, this Saturday, which will be the first anniversary of the death of Jaime Alaniz Garcia and the raid at Glasshouse Farms, and they're going to use the occasion to continue to mobilize. And that's an organization that has been very successful. They managed to recruit over 1,200 volunteers at all levels of society in that part of the state, and they're very active. And they've been very, very effective in spite of the repressive measures that have been taken to try and intimidate the leaders of that movement. The same thing is happening with us here in L.A. and all around the South Lane in San Bernardino, Riverside, et cetera. And my understanding is that groups are communicating amongst themselves out in Fresno and the Hanford area and other places like that, because everybody understands that to the extent that we're able to better organize ourselves and coordinate our actions, we're going to be much more effective in terms of being able to protect our immigrant communities and neighbors, but at the same time doing what they did very effectively in Minneapolis, which is to essentially shut down ICE repressive actions. And so we aim to do the very same thing on a much grander scale in the weeks and months to come.
2: And one other thing, Juan Jose, and it's a real concern, and that's that, you know, it seems like ICE has at least publicly stated that they're shifting, you know, their operations to get away from courthouses, to get away from grabbing people as they're going to their proceedings. But there's a big concern about the whole issue of habeas corpus, you know, and the person's right, you know, to have a hearing, a person having certain, regardless of their legal status in this country, you know, having right. a right to be heard and so forth. Is that something that concerns, you know, the folks that you work with, that they might, you know, the Supreme Court might eventually make a decision and take that away from us?
1: Well, of course, it's a cause for great concern that already for an unbelievable period of time, we're talking about practically the whole year plus since the raids began in courthouses and at work sites and out on the streets, you know, at Home Depots, et cetera, because, you know, it became very well documented that the U.S. Department of Homeland Security and the U.S. Department of Citizenship and Immigration Services decided to basically no longer grant, you know, bail to any immigrant presumed to be an undocumented person through a variety of legal tricks, and they continue to do so, right? I mean, what you talk about, you know, the habeas corpus right, I mean, even that wasn't something that immigration courts, you know, respected. And so the law is being violated, I mean, in unspeakable ways. I mean, you know, the Constitution has been trampled on. I mean, we're talking about individuals that, by and large, by the own admission of the immigration authorities, are not criminals in the way that the American people understand who is a criminal. These are individuals that engage in civil violations. They came to the country, you know, without documents, without a visa of any type, you know, because they needed to find a job to take care of their families. And so that's an administrative immigration violation, way far from what describes or would pass as a criminal. And yet, They're being treated as very dangerous criminals that pose flight risks and other types of dangers to the community, and therefore they don't get granted the ability to post bail so they can defend themselves and present their case in court, you know, so they can be with their families and providing for them and so on. That's a huge problem, and it's likely to become even a bigger problem as we go forward. But let me just say something else. Rarely, but, you know, we do get some good news here and there. I read that a federal judge had issued an order that going forward, every detainee, every immigrant that's detained at one of these immigration detention centers, has to be granted a bond hearing. Doesn't mean that they're going to get it, right? They're going to make bail, but, they have to be taken before an immigration judge. So that person can hear the evidence for and against releasing these individuals on bail and make a decision, right? That's a step in the right direction. But, before you didn't have to be held in detention for 90 days before you could, before you can, get out on bail, right? Be with your family. A lot of very inhumane, illegal activity on the part of immigration authorities has been going on happily, not unchallenged. I'm sure that you all are aware that, not a day goes by without more and more lawsuits being filed because of the gross violations of the law that have been carried out and continue to be carried out by immigration authorities at all levels of government. So, I have every expectation that that this is not going to get better before it gets worse. And I say that not, because I'm a visionary or someone that has access to privileged information, but I think that the Donald Trump administration is determined to do what you term, Miguel, ethnic cleansing against non-white immigrants. But the reality is that the situation has gotten so much out of control that now even white immigrants, people that came from Ukraine and other parts of the world, right? They're Europeans. They're dying too in detention, right? So now the distinction is becoming less and less one of race. And they're going after anybody that's in the country without documents, but clearly the community that's mostly victimized are Latino immigrants, right? And the threat is always hanging over our heads that it's not just a matter of whether or not you have documents or not, but, just because of your ethnicity, because of your race, even if you're a lawful resident or a U.S. citizen, you're also likely to be victimized, and you have to threat very, very carefully, because, the aim of this administration is ethnic cleansing, and using us as a political laboratory to see how far they can go, taking away the rights of the people. And as we have seen, to them, the Constitution means nothing. We just saw it with the right to the constitutional right to citizenship by birth, and they try to take that away when, if you read the 14th constitutional amendment,

0: has been acknowledged and upheld by previous United States Supreme Courts. So, I mean, this is really something that further amplifies the reasons why we have to be very concerned going forward about what sort of challenges our community and the entire progressive community in the United States is going to have to deal with.
1: That is the voice of Juan Jose Gutierrez. He has been speaking with myself and Miguel Gavilo Molina. Juan Jose, it's always enlightening and crucial to speak with you. I hope that we can keep this dialogue, and Miguel and I would love to keep this dialogue with you going as this thing unfolds. And I think we agree with you that it's going to get a lot worse before it gets better, because that's who Donald Trump is, and he is out of control. He wants the money coming in, and he wants the brown people and anybody who doesn't look like him in the mirror out of this country. So we're going to watch it closely with you. We thank you for the time and for joining us today on Flashpoints.
0: Thank you for the invitation, Miguel and Dennis. We'll talk again soon.
1: Very soon. And you are listening to Flashpoints on Pacifica Radio. We want to play for you now the electronic intifada from last Thursday, the newscast. That was day 1,000 of the genocide in Gaza, and it was a brutal day. We didn't have a chance to get it on, so here it is now.
2: This is the electronic intifada newscast. I'm Nora Barrows Friedman, Associate Editor at the Electronic Intifada. It's day 1,000 of Israel's genocide in Gaza. Here's a brief summary of some of the latest developments this week in Palestine and Lebanon. Israel has carried out relentless attacks targeting Palestinian children, families, and security personnel across Gaza this week, as the occupation's so-called yellow line continues to push people westwards into shrinking and overcrowded spaces, and as Trump's colonial Board of Peace reanimates plans to lure Palestinians into concentration camps in the south. Since the fraudulent ceasefire was declared in October 2025, more than 1,050 Palestinians have been killed and nearly 3,500 have been wounded, according to the Palestinian Health Ministry in Gaza. On Wednesday, Israel bombed a crowded central area of Gaza City, killing at least two people and injuring others. A drone strike on a group of people near a fuel station in northern Gaza killed at least three Palestinians, according to the Wafa news agency. A 10-year-old child was murdered in an Israeli strike in Khan Yunis on Tuesday. Two men were also killed in the attack, according to reporter Ahmed An-Najjar. East of Khan Yunis, the Israeli military carried out four large-scale demolition operations at dawn on Tuesday, targeting homes and civilian infrastructure. Artillery shelling also struck the northwestern areas of Rafah, while Israeli military vehicles opened fire toward the eastern parts of Khan Yunis, according to Wafa. In Gaza City, Israeli forces detonated a booby-trapped robot loaded with a large quantity of explosives, targeting homes in the Tufah neighborhood in the northeast of the city. This coincided with heavy gunfire from military vehicles and sporadic explosions in the Shijaiya and Tufah neighborhoods. The shelling extended to the eastern areas of Beit Lahia in the northern Gaza Strip and an area northwest of Gaza City. Israel killed at least eight Palestinians on Monday in a series of strikes in southern, central, and northern Gaza. Diana Abu Draz, 23, and her one-year-old daughter Siwar were killed in an Israeli drone strike on their displacement tent on Monday in the Mawasi area of Khan Yunis. Reporter Mohammed Al-Sha'ir captured a photograph of Siwar's body lying on a hospital bed with her head split open on the left side and her white onesie and black pants soaked in blood. More than 20 others were wounded in the drone strike targeting displaced people. An 8-year-old boy, Malik Wael Abu Shawish, was killed in a drone strike in Deir Balah in central Gaza on Monday morning. Reporter Anas Baraka captured footage of the ambulances arriving at the hospital and a paramedic carrying little Malik in his arms. the Waffen.

0: News agency said that the drone targeted a crowded area and killed Malik, along with two men, Ali Isbaitan and Hassan Salman. A Palestinian footballer, 32-year-old Salim Al-Ashkar, was shot and killed by Israeli forces when he was walking home from work. A relative told Al Jazeera that Al-Ashkar had stopped to buy fuel for his family when Israeli tanks nearby opened fire on him and others around him. He was shot in the chest. He had been married just 5 months ago, and his wife is expecting their first child. While people around the globe watch the World Cup, the Palestinian Football Association says that more than 1,000 athletes have been hunted and killed by Israel since October 2023. An 18-month-old child, Ghaith Yunus Abu Drabi, was injured by Israeli fire in Jabalia in northern Gaza also on Monday. Reporter Mohammed Abu Salama captured footage of the toddler crying as doctors and nurses treated his injuries and tried to comfort him, his little hand still grasping a package of cookies that he was holding when he was shot by the Israeli soldiers. Four Palestinians, including a child, were killed on Sunday in Israeli attacks in the north and south of Gaza. The Anadolu news agency said two young men were killed and a third was seriously injured in a drone strike in the northern town of Beit Lahia. And another woman was shot and injured in a separate attack nearby. Aline Alfara, a 13-year-old girl, was killed by shrapnel from an Israeli artillery shell fired at displacement tents in Khan Yunis in southern Gaza. Medical sources at Nasser Medical Complex in Khan Yunis told the Wafa news agency that Aline's body arrived at the hospital after she died from a head injury caused by the shrapnel. Another Palestinian was killed and three others were wounded in an Israeli strike on a group of civilians near a fuel depot in Mawasi, west of Khan Yunis. Four Palestinians, including a child, were killed on Saturday by Israeli strikes on displacement tents. Local reports say that Islam Hassan Abu Shamala, 15, was killed with her older brother Abdullah in their tent west of Khan Yunis. Another man, Zahir Abu Salem, was killed and eight others were injured in the Israeli attack. A drone strike on a displacement tent in Gaza City wounded at least 10 people. Reporter Wissam Shabbat captured footage of the aftermath of the Israeli attack. And a 10-year-old boy, Walid Yusuf Abu Jazar, died of wounds he sustained in an Israeli strike on Khan Yunis last week. At least four Palestinians were killed in Israeli drone strikes on Friday. Drop Site News reported that three police personnel, Iyad Muslim, Mahdi Jaber, and Mohammed Nafal, were killed when Israel launched a double-tap strike on police vehicles in Maghazi refugee camp in central Gaza. Eyewitness Karam Al-Kurdi told Drop Site's reporter Mohammed Ahmed that after the first missile struck the police vehicle, residents ran to rescue a wounded survivor, but Israel launched a second missile before they could rescue him. Gaza's interior ministry said Israel's repeated attacks on the civilian police force are designed to spread chaos in Gaza. It called on the international community and the guarantor states of the U.S.'s supposed ceasefire agreement to pressure Israel to stop its systematic attacks on police personnel and assets. There is neither a truce nor safety, Al-Kurdi said, adding that around 130 displaced families are sheltering in the area Israel targeted. They tell you there's a truce. They're making a mockery of the Palestinian people, he said. Another man, Uday Hamdi Yunus, was killed in an Israeli drone strike in Beit Lahia, also on Friday. Palestinian health experts are warning that Israel's ongoing blockade of basic medical supplies will lead to the deaths of hundreds of patients with kidney disease. Our contributor, Asim An-Nabi, reported for Al Arabi TV this week that most dialysis machines in Gaza have stopped due to a shortage of sodium bicarbonate, a necessary compound for hemodialysis, which is commonly known as baking soda. The shortage is a direct and deliberate result of Israeli restrictions on the entry of medical materials. Out of 52 machines at Al-Shifa Hospital in Gaza City, only 16 are able to function. On social media, Asim said that, quote, it's distressing that these patients have been issuing repeated appeals since the onset of the aggression on Gaza. Alleviating their suffering requires only a minimal number of Israeli approvals to allow the entry of basic, specific items. Yet these appeals run up against deceptive Israeli restrictions, tactical measures that appear on the surface to lift the blockade, but in reality only exacerbate the suffering. Dr. Mohammed Abu Salmiya, the director of Al-Shifa Hospital, said that the sodium bicarbonate costs only $1 per unit, and the lack of this basic compound is putting at least 650 dialysis patients at risk. Additionally, there are only a handful of CT scanners left to serve people in Gaza. Reporting for the Electronic Intifada this week, Farah Samer Zaina says that in March 2024, the Israeli army destroyed Al-Shifa's CT scanner when invading the Gaza City hospital for the second time. She writes, quote, Al-Shifa's CT scanner was one of the 16 CT scanners that Israel destroyed throughout its ongoing genocide, according to a May 2026 document from the Ministry of Health in Gaza. According to the report, Israel has also rendered 76% of medical equipment in the Gaza Strip out of service, leaving people with 24% of equipment that is old, worn out, and malfunctioning. The entire Gaza Strip now is left with only 5 CT scanners that operate under very difficult and harsh technical conditions compared to the huge jump in the daily need for their services. Musa Ayat, the administrative manager at Al-Ahli Arab Hospital, told the Electronic Intifada that, quote, nearly 1 million people in the northern Gaza Strip rely on one 24-hour, fully operational CT scanner at Al-Ahli for all cases. The UN Humanitarian Office said this week that its healthcare partners are warning of a rise in chickenpox cases across Gaza. In just 2 weeks, they recorded nearly 9,300 reported cases across more than 130 health facilities, with more than half of these cases in Khan Yunis. Partners link this surge to the deteriorating environmental conditions, overcrowding, and sanitation and hygiene gaps. In related news, the Gaza government media office said this week that Israel is continuing to deliberately restrict hundreds of essential supplies needed to repair, rebuild, and maintain basic infrastructure as Israel continues to bomb and destroy houses, tents, civil structures, and water systems as the humanitarian crisis deepens and as the summer temperatures soar. According to the media office, Israel is preventing the entry of the following critical materials and supplies into Gaza: water pipes and networks, network components of all kinds, sewage pipes and network components, manholes and manhole covers, cement and construction materials required for maintenance work, toilet bowls and sanitary fixtures, solar panels and their components, batteries of all sizes, electric generators, oils for engines and generators, mechanical and electrical spare parts, fuel in sufficient quantities, cooking gas, vehicle tires, plumbing tools, electrical tools, timber, glass, iron, steel, aluminum, and hundreds of other items essential for restarting basic services and infrastructure. Meanwhile, Israel this week boasted of its plans via Trump's so-called Board of Peace to begin trafficking Palestinians and moving them to concentration camps in the south of the Gaza Strip. According to Israeli media, quote, the Board of Peace will launch a pilot program in the coming weeks to manage humanitarian shelters in areas of the Gaza Strip that are not under Hamas control. The pilot program, according to the Israeli publication Israel Hayom, includes an international stabilization force to surveil, patrol, and control Palestinians inside the concentration camps, while Israeli forces will, quote, continue to hold its positions and deepen its grip on areas beyond the yellow line. The plan also lays out how medical aid and food will be used to lure Palestinians into the concentration camps with the colonial expectation that this will, quote, loosen Hamas's hold on the population, end quote, Turning to the occupied West Bank, Israeli forces shot and killed a 15-year-old child, Amir Ahmad Jawad Jaber, on Monday in the city of Albire near Ramallah. Israeli soldiers shot the child in the head and the chest, leaving him in critical condition until he died later in the evening. In a new report called Unshielded Childhood, Palestinian Children and Teenagers Killed by Israel in the West Bank in 2025, the Israeli human rights group B'Tselem says that Israel's extensive assault on Palestinians in the West Bank since the genocide on Gaza began in October 2023 has led to the killing of at least 235 Palestinian children and teenagers in the West Bank. Five others were killed by settlers, the group says, in 2025 alone. The year that is the focus of their investigation, Israeli forces killed 54 Palestinian children and teenagers in the West Bank. B'Tselem says that, quote, the unprecedented scale of killing of Palestinian children and teenagers by Israeli forces is the result of a reckless open fire policy expanded to be even more permissive than in the past that is currently being implemented in the West Bank. Those responsible do not try to hide this policy. Rather, they give it full systemic backing, as reflected in the remarks of Central Command Chief Avi Bluth, who publicly boasted that we are killing like we haven't killed since 1967. Bluth's claim that 96% of those killed were involved in terrorism, an allegation exposed as a brazen lie by documentation of the circumstances of death in B'Tselem's list of Palestinian fatalities, also reflects the Israeli system's routine identification of Palestinians killed by Israeli forces as terrorists or terror operatives, including civilians who were not members of an armed organization and posed no danger at the time they were killed. This identification creates de facto systemic impunity for killing. The Israeli system does not stop at justifying these killings after the fact, B'Tselem says. It also refrains almost entirely from holding the perpetrators accountable. Killing children in the West Bank cannot be separated from Israel's killing of more than 21,000 Palestinian children in the Gaza Strip, B'Tselem said. Quote, by allowing Israel to kill on such a scale in Gaza without consequences, the international community has effectively given it a green light to pursue the same lethal policy in the West Bank. As long as Israel continues to enjoy near total impunity in the world, the lives of Palestinians, including children, will remain unprotected and exposed. Israeli forces arrested a prominent Palestinian physician this week in a pre-dawn raid on his home in Ramallah. 71-year-old Dr. Mazen Al-Rantisi, who is known as the Doctor of the Poor because of his longtime work providing care to low-income Palestinians, was abducted and taken to a police station inside the illegal settlement colony of Male Adumim, where the Guardian newspaper said he was believed to be under interrogation by the Special Investigations Unit of the Israeli police. Quote, Israeli authorities have not said why he was detained or where he is currently being held, the Guardian added. The Tel Aviv newspaper Haaretz said that the doctor's abduction is linked to his role as chairperson of the Union of Health Work Committees, a nonprofit organization established in 1985 by Palestinian left-wing activists that treats thousands annually, mainly in villages and communities far from city centers. In January 2020, the Israeli army designated the organization an unlawful organization. And in August 2022, Israel closed the union's main office in Elbire. As the Electronic Intifada's Maureen Claire Murphy reported at the time, the raid on the Union of Health Work Committees was one of seven coordinated raids on organizations headquartered in the Ramallah area. All seven organizations, Ad-Damir, Al-Haq, the Bisan Center for Research and Development, Defense for Children International Palestine, the Union of Palestinian Women's Committees, the Union of Agricultural Work Committees, and the Union of Health Work Committees, were sealed shut and issued orders declaring their groups unlawful. Just before the 2022 raids, U.S. President Joe Biden had pledged to shield Israel from accountability, including at the UN and the International Criminal Court. The Guardian had reported that a classified CIA report shows the agency was unable to find any evidence to support Israel's decision to designate the Palestinian groups as terrorist organizations. The U.S. agency received intelligence from Israel regarding the designations, but like multiple European countries, did not find any evidence to support the claim, The Guardian reported, citing two sources familiar with the study. Despite not buying Israel's claims, Washington had refused to publicly challenge Israel over the designations and other measures taken against the Palestinian groups. That's from Maureen Claire Murphy's 2022 report, U.S. Gives Green Light to Israel's Attacks on Human Rights Groups. And this week, five Palestinian women who work with health organizations were arrested on Wednesday morning. Middle East Eye reports that Jamila Abu Dahu and Jamila Kanan from Ramallah, Maisar al-Faqih and Fatan Hanaisha, who were both previously imprisoned and are both from Nablus, and Itaf Badr from Hebron, in addition to 15 other Palestinians, were abducted and arrested from their homes by Israeli forces. Abdurrahman Badr, the husband of 66-year-old Itaf Badr, told Middle East Eye that soldiers stormed their home in Hebron, searched the rooms, and opened the wardrobes before taking her to a military vehicle, handcuffing her, and blindfolding her. Itaf is a member of the administrative board of the Union of Health Work Committees and has been active for 20 years in the field of family support and women's empowerment. The Israeli army raided Fatan Hanaisha's office at the Union of Health Work Committee's headquarters in Nablus 2 weeks ago, confiscating documents and a laptop she used for her work. The Palestinian NGO network called for intensified efforts and expanded pressure campaigns on the Israeli occupation to stop targeting doctors and health and humanitarian organizations in Palestine, and to activate international accountability mechanisms to secure the release of detained doctors. In related news, Israeli forces raided the headquarters of the Al Tadamon Charitable Society in Nablus on Sunday, accusing it of, quote, supporting terrorism, and ordered its closure for 1 year. The Wafa news agency reported that Israeli soldiers vandalized the building that houses Al Tadamon for more than 2 hours before Israeli military vehicles entered the adjacent streets and raided the offices. Sources told Wafa that Israeli soldiers were seen running cables from inside the building to the outside. The purpose of the operation was unclear. Al Tadamon is a prominent humanitarian and social services organization that was established to provide relief services, financial aid, and care for orphans, while also operating at least 3 schools and a clinic. A source close to the organization told the AFP news agency that the Israeli move was linked to, quote, accusations of coordination with the Gaza-based rights organization Al-Damir. Al-Damir Association for Human Rights is an independent Palestinian non-governmental organization based in Gaza that works to promote democracy, the rule of law, and internationally recognized human rights. Last month, Al-Damir released a report, Missing Palestinians in the Gaza Strip Amid the Genocidal War, addressing the more than 9,500 cases of missing and unaccounted for Palestinians, including 4,700 women and children, quote, in what constitutes one of the most complex and painful humanitarian crises resulting from the ongoing genocidal war. Israeli forces demolished a sports field for boys in the town of Batir, west of Bethlehem, on Tuesday this week. Akram Badr, head of the Batir Municipal Council, told the Wafa news agency that occupation forces stormed the town and deployed around the school near the historic railway line before demolishing the retaining wall surrounding the field and completely bulldozing its surface. Badr said the sports field was built more than 60 years ago and has long served as one of the town's key sports and community facilities. On Monday, Israeli soldiers raided homes in the town of Al-Zawiya and carried out searches while deliberately breaking and tampering with people's belongings, causing extensive damage. Israeli settlers, meanwhile, seized a Palestinian home in the town of Atara, smashing belongings and bringing in their own furniture. Residents of the village told Wafa that this follows an incident a few months ago when settlers set up 5 tents and brought hundreds of sheep as a prelude to seizing vast tracts of land east of the town and then using the outpost to launch arson and vandalism attacks. And in the town of Zabuba, west of Jenin, Israeli bulldozers destroyed hundreds of mature olive trees on Sunday. Middle East Eye reported that at least 500 olive trees across 50 dunams of land were uprooted less than 3 months before the annual harvest. The head of the village council said that further bulldozing is expected in the coming days, with around 120 dunams of olive groves in the area at risk of being razed. Residents had previously been told by the army that the land would be cleared to create a security buffer zone along the separation wall, much of which runs through land belonging to the village. The affected area contains around 2,000 olive trees. Their owners had been preparing for the October harvest, but are now facing the prospect of losing much of this year's crop. In Lebanon, Israeli attacks have not stopped. Our contributor Rokaya Shamsuddin reported on Wednesday that an Israeli drone strike initially targeted a parked vehicle in the town of Nabatia al-Faqwa in the south. Following the strike, a civil defense team from the Islamic Health Authority came under Israeli gunfire while inspecting the site, forcing them to evacuate the area. Shortly thereafter, another Israeli drone strike targeted Nabatia al-Faqwa. On Tuesday, reporter Hadi Hotet stated that the Israeli occupation army attacked Beit Yahoun with machine gun fire and artillery shelling. He added, quote, "This went in parallel with heavy drone activity above border villages, focusing on the Bin Ishbael and Sur region, with continuous drone activity above the Nabatia area." For more on the situation on the ground in Lebanon, Rokaya Shamsuddin filed this report for the Electronic Intifada on Wednesday.
1: This is Rokaya Shamsuddin reporting for the Electronic Intifada. The Lebanese resistance and its allies are drawing a hard line against the latest framework agreement, a deal being pushed by the United States and Israel as a pathway to peace, but one that is being rejected on the ground as a blatant ultimatum. The reality is that this text attempts to achieve through blackmail what the Israeli military has failed to secure during its ground invasion of southern Lebanon. The core of this proposal demands that Hezbollah unilaterally disarms under the guise of pilot zones, making an Israeli military withdrawal contingent on Lebanon stripping away its only defense. Israel wants a signed surrender while keeping a green light to continue its occupation, and so far, the government, under President Joseph Aoun and Prime Minister Nawaf Salam, have given it this green light. All of the political pressure being aimed at Hezbollah and the Lebanese resistance community is also happening under fire. Even following the recent framework announcement, Israel has continued its campaign of terror against the civilian population.

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It is 8 o'clock coming up next, the KPFA Pacifica Evening News.

0: evening. It's Monday, July 6th. I'm Scott Baba. Hamas announces the dissolution of its government in Gaza to transfer power to the UN-backed technical committee.
1: We call upon all relevant and competent parties to expedite the immediate steps for the National Committee for the Management of Gaza to enter instantly and quickly and exercise its national and administrative duties and responsibilities.
0: Maine's Democratic Senate hopeful Graham Plattner faces new allegations of sexual misconduct.
2: I wanted to directly address the troubling, serious, and false allegations against me. Any accusation of non-consensual behavior is categorically false.
0: And President Trump's aggressive cost-cutting agency, DOGE, is officially shut down.
3: It's clear that what DOGE did was they advocated cutting a lot of people, a lot of federal government employees who were doing great work. They didn't know what they were talking about when they advocated for those cuts. Then they quickly realized that they had to bring people back.
0: These stories and more coming up. From the studios of KPFA in Berkeley, this is the Pacifica Evening News. I'm Scott Baba. Peace in Gaza may be one step closer to fruition as Hamas made major concessions today. Lauren Schmidt reports.
4: Hamas says it has dissolved its governing authority in Gaza and is preparing to transfer administrative responsibilities to a United Nations-backed technical committee as part of the U.S.-brokered ceasefire agreement. Speaking from Darabala, Ismail Athawata said technical and professional staff would remain in place to oversee day-to-day government services.
1: His Excellency, the brother, chairman of the Government Emergency Committee and acting head of government follow-up, Mr. Muhammad Abdul Khaliq Al-Fara, decided to submit his official resignation from his position as well as to announce the dissolution of the Government Emergency Committee in confirmation of the seriousness of the procedures and implementation of the agreements and to facilitate the administrative transition process.
4: Al-Thawabta said the move demonstrates Hamas's commitment to Gaza's reconstruction after years of war. However, he did not say whether the group would disarm or transfer security responsibilities to an international force, one of the key unresolved issues in the ceasefire negotiations.
1: We call upon all relevant and competent parties to expedite the immediate steps for the National Committee for the Management of Gaza to enter instantly and quickly and exercise its national and administrative duties and responsibilities in order to strengthen the resilience of our Palestinian people.
4: Israel, however, has dismissed the announcement as insignificant. But the U.S.-backed so-called Board of Peace, the body tasked with overseeing Gaza's post-war governance and reconstruction, acknowledged the announcement in a statement posting to X, saying it would judge Hamas by its actions rather than its promises. The board also said any future technocratic administration must control all weapons in Gaza, consistent with the ceasefire agreement. According to Hamas, preparations for the transfer of administrative authority have been completed and presented to Palestinian factions, local leaders, and a United Nations observer. The announcement comes 9 months after the ceasefire took effect. Negotiations over its second phase remain stalled, with major disagreements over Hamas's future role, the group's weapons, and Gaza's long-term reconstruction. While the political process remains deadlocked, conditions for civilians in Gaza continue to deteriorate. Although large-scale fighting has declined since the ceasefire began, Israeli military operations continue almost daily. Gaza health officials said at least 5 people were killed today in a strike. While humanitarian agencies continue to warn of widespread displacement and severe shortages of food, water, electricity, and medical care. In the Muwasi displacement camp in southern Gaza, families say the summer heat has become another daily struggle. With much of Gaza's power infrastructure destroyed, many tents offer little protection from extreme temperatures. And parents like Nida Abu Shuara says her children struggle to sleep through the night.
5: At night, we do not sleep. It is hot in the morning, at night, and all day. It is hot. We are exhausted. We are tired. This is not a life. We live on the street.
4: And her husband, Ahmed, says relief is minimal.
0: All day you have to put him in a plastic washtub. The water itself is a form of suffering. If it were not for the truck that comes here, there is no system to have water delivered to your tent. You have to go with a couple of jerry cans to fill water. I use the water, and now we don't have any. We live on the street, not like we used to. There is no wall and nothing to shelter us. There is no fan and no electricity. You live in a tent on the street.
4: When meaningful relief will reach Palestinians remains unclear. But the UN-backed technical committee, led by Gaza-born engineer and former Palestinian Authority official Amen Sha'af, has been tasked with restoring essential services and overseeing civilian affairs under the supervision of the United Nations and Board of Peace. In a statement posted to X, Sha'af welcomed Hamas's announcement, but said the committee can only succeed if Gaza is governed under a single legal authority. For KPFA News, I'm Lauren Schmidt.
0: An Israeli strike on a vehicle in southern Lebanon killed four people today, including a school principal, one of the deadliest attacks since a ceasefire took hold last month. Lebanon's health ministry identified the victims as Principal Esperanza Gondor, her mother, a domestic worker, and a male laborer. A local source says Gander had been checking on repairs to her war-damaged home when the vehicle was hit. The Israeli military said it targeted the vehicle for approaching what it calls a security zone in southern Lebanon, posing a threat to its forces. The strike is raising fears in a region where a fragile calm had only recently returned. One resident told Reuters the attack, quote, brought the fear back all over again. Israel said the security zone, extending about 6 miles into Lebanese territory, is needed to protect its northern communities from Hezbollah. Lebanon said the continued Israeli presence violates its sovereignty. The fighting has killed more than 4,300 people in Lebanon and at least 36 in Israel since March. Meanwhile, Christian villages in southern Lebanon are pushing back against a claim from Israeli Prime Minister Benjamin Netanyahu, who said some of them asked to be annexed by Israel. Netanyahu told Fox News over the weekend that some Lebanese Christian villages sought protection from Hezbollah by requesting annexation.
6: We have many, many friends, and I have to tell you, we also take care of our friends, especially the Christians in the Middle East. The Christian villages in Lebanon, some of them have actually asked to be annexed to Israel because we protect them against the Hezbollah fanatics who want to kill them. And we do the same things with Christians everywhere.
7: Well, you're leading
6: Christians in the Middle East.
0: He didn't name specific villages or say whether the requests were public or private. 15 Christian border towns issued a joint statement in rejecting the claim. The mayor of Ramesh, Hana Al-Amil, called it, quote, completely false, and said the idea was absolutely unthinkable. Villages say they remain loyal to the Lebanese state, describing themselves as, quote, the beating heart of Lebanon, and accused Netanyahu of misrepresenting their position for unrelated political goals. Israel's foreign and defense ministers have both said Israel has no territorial ambitions in Lebanon, though Israeli forces say they will remain in a southern security zone as long as Hezbollah poses a threat. Mourners dressed in black have flooded into Iran's capital for a procession as part of the funeral of the late Supreme Leader Ayatollah Ali Khamenei. Charles de Ledesma reports.
8: Mourners dressed in black flooded into Iran's capital on Monday for a procession as part of the funeral of the late Supreme Leader Ayatollah Ali Khamenei, with throngs of people calling for the death of President Donald Trump. Khamenei's flag-draped coffin and those of members of his family killed on February 28 were on a truck decorated to resemble the ornamental grating that surrounds the shrine of an imam. The truck crept through the crowds, who reached out to touch the grating, some threw scarves and other items for attendants to brush against the coffin, a common practice in Iran, seen as a blessing. Attendants sprayed misted water across the crowds to cool them in the high summertime temperatures. The massive turnout, encouraged by Iran's theocracy as a sign of strength, comes as it negotiates with the US over a permanent end to the war that killed the 86-year-old cleric. I'm Charles Ledesma.
0: NATO Secretary General Mark Rutte today demanded that members put forward clear, concrete, and credible plans to reach the organization's defense spending targets at its annual summit in Ankara. President Donald Trump is headed to the Turkish capital for the summit. He's frequently complained about NATO allies not spending enough on defense. Max Pringle reports.
7: Rutte spoke in Ankara before the two-day summit starting on Tuesday at a crucial time for the alliance, with the United States scaling down its security role in Europe. Washington has been pressing allies to shoulder more of the spending burden. Rutte said he's calling on NATO nations
9: to present clear, concrete, and credible plans to reach that 5% goal. And the evidence we see so far is impressive.
7: 32 nations agreed last year to invest 5% of their gross domestic product on defense, about 3.5% of the spending on their defense budgets, and 1.5% on roads, bridges, ports, and other infrastructure so troops and equipment can move faster in times of conflict. Rutte said he's been in regular contact with President Trump.
9: I had a good visit last week with President Trump, and we discussed the staggering increase in defense spending by Europeans and Canadians. And, of course, this is because of Putin and Russia and Ukraine, but also because he, President Trump, has been extremely forceful encouraging us to do this.
7: The alliance formed in 1949, just a few years after World War II and at the height of the Cold War. Its purpose was to protect Western Europe from Soviet aggression. Going back to his first term, President Trump has been skeptical of NATO's purpose in today's world. He's been consistently critical of allies' contributions.
10: If we're spending all of this money, hundreds, just hundreds of millions of dollars to protect them from Russia, mostly. Okay, so we're spending hundreds of millions of dollars a year. You know, the case could be made that we spent all of the money over the years. Before me, I cut it back. But listen, we spend all of this money, and then when we want to maybe have help on small stuff, this is small time. This is not the big one. This is small potatoes. They say no, would rather not help.
7: For its part, Spain endorsed the goal, but said it could fulfill NATO's security requirements without spending so much. Some countries are still struggling to meet the alliance's old target of 2% of GDP. British Defense Secretary Dan Jarvis recently told Parliament that Britain has been committed to increasing its military budget, especially since Russian naval forces have been making provocative moves in and around the UK in recent years.
11: Defense spending will now increase in real terms by 27%. Between 2023 and 2024, and 2029 and 2030. That is a bigger increase across a parliament than any present member of this House.
7: NATO Secretary General Mark Rutte said NATO estimates that they will have invested a combined $258 billion more in defense in 2025 and this year than they have in previous years. For KPFA News, I'm Max Pringle.
0: The ongoing Ebola outbreak in central Congo has been complicated further as a continued distrust towards medical workers, rebel activity, and a disruption of the economy play a role in the deterioration of the situation. KPFA Youth Works intern Amina Gordon has this.
12: Ebola continues to spread at a rapid rate in the eastern region of the Democratic Republic of the Congo, nearly 2 months since the outbreak was declared. Of the 17 Ebola epidemics the DRC has seen, this strain of Bundibujo is currently the third largest, with officials saying the peak of the outbreak is yet to come. As of July 6th, The CDC has confirmed nearly 1,600 cases and 510 deaths across the DRC and Uganda. Per The Guardian, the West Africa Ebola outbreak of the mid-2010s had 240 cases and 160 deaths at the same stage. That outbreak went on to infect more than 28,000 people and take the lives of 11,000. Part of the danger lies in the fact that the strain has a long incubation period, able to reside in an infected body for up to 21 days without symptoms present, allowing for extensive amounts of undetected contact with the disease, whereas COVID-19 has an average incubation period of less than a week. Providing humanitarian aid continues to prove challenging as disputes run rampant. Over 30 years of conflict has caused unrest in the region, with much of the area under rebel control, leading to difficulty getting aid workers to the necessary health centers. In the eastern DRC city of Goma, M23 rebels have seized the city's airport since early last year, and a previous closure of the Congo-Rwanda border in Goma led to trouble transporting aid. When workers do arrive at health centers, they face distrust from the surrounding communities, with one of the biggest challenges being getting people to understand the role aid workers can play in getting a handle on the outbreak. Dr. Jean Kaseya, Director General of the Africa CDC, states, quote, "We cannot stop this outbreak without resolving the humanitarian issue," end quote. Projections from the Lancet Medical Journal estimates over 8,000 cases and 1,400 deaths by mid-September, and notes that in the worst-case scenario, cases could reach over 60,000. But officials are working fast to counteract transmission. WHO Regional Director for Africa, Mohamed Janabi, says a clinical trial evaluating potential treatments for the virus began on Thursday, with the ultimate goal being a vaccine for the Bundibugyo strain. Janabi also assures that improvements are being made to contact tracing. South Africa President Cyril Ramaphosa met with Congolese President Felix Tshisekedi, Dr. Kaseya, and other regional health leaders on July 2nd to address the ongoing outbreak and speaks to his hope of development of a vaccine.
13: I do share Dr. Kaseya's hope that we should be able, as we work very hard, to even have a vaccine for this variant of Ebola by the end of this year. We are hopeful that the virus will remain contained and will not threaten other regions of our continent or indeed the world.
12: But Ramaphosa warns that scientific progress alone will not be enough, calling for a ceasefire in conflict-affected parts of eastern Congo to allow health workers to reach communities hardest hit by the outbreak. Even with optimism of a vaccine on the horizon, those affected by Ebola are far from out of the woods as the United Nations Development Program warns about the economic impact of this crisis. The UNDP warns this outbreak could send a million people into poverty and cost African economies around $3.6 billion. In the best case scenario in terms of containment, the UNDP says the DRC is likely to see losses exceeding $1 billion. Because of the unique intersection between the outbreak, rebel influence, and economy, the UNDP is urging government officials to move beyond traditional outbreak response models to properly respond to this multifaceted crisis. Despite the continued spread in the Congo, the UN states that no new cases have been reported in Uganda since June 21st. For KPFA News, I'm Amina Gordon.
0: A nationwide fuel crisis is spreading across Russia as Ukraine's drone campaign against Russian refineries takes a growing toll, even as Moscow launches a massive new assault on Ukraine. Russia fired a barrage of missiles and drones at Ukraine, killing at least 22 people. 15 died in Kyiv, Russia's main target, with 6 more killed in the surrounding region. Ukraine's Air Force said all 29 ballistic missiles fired hit their targets, exposing a critical gap in Ukraine's air defenses and the country's urgent need for more U.S.-made Patriot interceptor missiles. Ukrainian President Volodymyr Zelensky is expected to raise the issue at a NATO summit this week in Ankara, Turkey. Today's attack follows a deadly strike on Kyiv last week. Meanwhile, CNN reports gasoline shortages or supply disruptions are now hitting nearly all of Russia's 83 regions, with many gas stations rationing fuel. At least three regions have declared a state of heightened alert. Ukraine's military said it struck Russia's largest oil refinery today in the Siberian city of Omsk, more than 1,500 miles from the Ukrainian border. It's the deepest such attack since the war began and the first time Omsk has been hit since Russia's 2022 invasion began. Ukraine's general staff said the Gazprom Neft refinery was the last of Russia's 11 largest gasoline producers to be targeted. Russia's governor in the region confirmed several drones broke through air defenses. Ukraine also struck fuel storage and drone facilities in occupied Crimea and Luhansk today. Russia has vowed to retaliate. Dashna Chernichova reports.
14: Moscow says in response to all of those attacks, they are conducting their own strikes against the Ukrainian military industrial complex. So the attack against Kyiv and the Kyiv region overnight has been part of that. They say that they were targeting the enterprises that were responsible for the production of components for the drones as well as for the missile launch systems in Ukraine. And this is expected to be diminishing Ukrainian capacity to inflict damage against Russia's civilian infrastructure.
0: And that was Dashna Chernichova reporting. Wildfires are tearing across southern Europe tonight, forcing thousands from their homes and disrupting the Tour de France. Firefighters are battling blazes that have burned nearly 50,000 acres in France, Spain, Portugal, and Greece, with strong winds and rising heat expected to make things worse this week. Scientists say the extreme heat behind these fires would have been, quote, virtually impossible without climate change. Officials warn this wildfire season started weeks early and could stretch on for months. Meanwhile, climate change is also getting in the way of education in Europe. In Britain, classrooms are heating up and ill-equipped to deal with the temperature rise, rendering both teaching and learning uncomfortable and potentially dangerous to the health of inhabitants. Teachers and climate advisors say they are working to get buildings up to date to withstand the weather. KPFA's Pearl Patro-French has more.
5: Hundreds of schools across the United Kingdom were forced to close during Europe's latest record-breaking heat wave. Because of the region's typically cool climate, many schools don't have air conditioning or even fans. In some classrooms, windows only open slightly, if at all, allowing heat to build up indoors. According to the Associated Press, more than 1,000 schools across the UK closed for multiple days or sent students home early in late June as record temperatures swept across Europe. The closures disrupted learning and left many working parents scrambling to find childcare. Experts say the shutdowns exposed how unprepared Britain is for what climate scientists call a new normal of more frequent and intense heat waves. Aging public infrastructure, including schools, hospitals, and care homes, have been hit the hardest. In a recent report, the British government's climate advisors said many public buildings were built for a climate that no longer exists, designed to keep people warm during cold winters, not cool during prolonged periods of extreme heat. Schools that remained open relied on low-tech ways to beat the heat. Students and teachers used handheld fans and spray bottles, while some cafeterias swapped hot meals for salads and popsicles. In some classrooms, children even cooled off by soaking their feet in buckets of water. Many school buildings constructed in the 1950s through the 1970s are now well beyond their intended lifespan, but Dave Woods, head teacher at Beaconsfield Primary School in West London, says even newer buildings struggle to stay cool.
15: So the building we're in now is just coming up towards 9 years old. And so you would have thought in 2017 there would have been more thinking ahead, because we already knew about changes to climate, changes to global temperatures. There would have been more resilience put into the building. Now, there were some measures in looking to try and, you know, make use of prevailing wind patterns to ensure ventilation and so forth. But actually, there's a lot more could have been done. And that's with the benefit of hindsight. And what we will have to do to continue with this building, because its lifespan is over 50 years, we will have to make retrofitting adaptations so that we can continue to use it all the time during the summer months.
5: Woods says the school is considering installing air conditioning in at least part of the campus, but funding remains a challenge after years of tight education budgets.
15: As we see from what scientists tell us, summers are going to continue to get hotter. Extreme events are going to become more frequent. So given it was only a week ago we had the extreme event, we're already looking at some longer term things, things like more tree planting to provide shade onto buildings, external screening onto to windows, or use of solar film to reflect some of the glare. We will consider options like air conditioning in particular parts of buildings where we think it will have a good impact, but nothing's going to happen extremely quickly. These are long-term plans. And also it means for government, there needs to be long-term plans for all schools with long-term fixed investment that comes year after year after year so that schools can be adapted.
5: The Climate Change Committee, an independent group that advises the British government, warns that without significant adaptation, thousands of schools in England could experience classroom temperatures reaching 95 degrees Fahrenheit far more often. The committee estimates those dangerously hot school days could increase by about 70%, leading to more missed classroom time and poor education outcomes. Chair of the Adaptation Committee, Baroness Brown, says the effects of extreme heat extend well beyond the classroom.
16: Climate change is a national security issue. Climate change doesn't just affect the weather, it affects the systems we all rely on every day. More extreme heat puts pressure on hospitals, workplaces, and energy systems. Flooding disrupts transport, supply chains, and emergency services. And drought threatens our water security, food production, and economic stability. When those systems fail, the risks aren't abstract. They affect public safety, livelihoods, and national resilience.
5: The committee says climate change is no longer a distant threat. In its words, it's not just a future problem. Those impacts are here. For KPFA, I'm Pearl Petro-French.
0: Cuba's power grid collapsed entirely today, triggering the third nationwide blackout the island has suffered since January. The state electricity company said it's investigating the cause, but the crisis traces back to a U.S. oil blockade that's left Cuban power plants starved for fuel. Jennifer King reports.
17: An island-wide blackout is hitting the 10 million residents of Cuba. At night, the streets are plunged into darkness. Lena May's father usually cooks the rice on an electric stove when the power is on. She says she told her dad they had to buy charcoal because otherwise they'll starve. Fuel reserves have been dwindling since President Trump threatened tariffs on any country that provides oil to the island. A delivery by a Russian tanker back in March ran out by the end of April. As for health care, Mario Cruz with the World Health Organization says over 100,000 surgeries have been postponed, including those for pediatric patients. Like many Cubans, 33-year-old Mario Pedroso was resigned about the total blackout. Oil hasn't come in here for a while, he says, and we have no way to solve the problem. We have to resist, as we Cubans say. That's all. I'm Jennifer King.
0: President Donald Trump said he asked FIFA to review a red card issued to U.S. forward Phelan Balogun during the World Cup, but insists he never pressured officials to overturn it.
18: I think it would have had a big stain. And I related just that feel. I didn't tell him what to do. I can't tell him what to do. But and I don't believe he made the decision. I think it was a committee that made the decision. And they made the right decision because, number one, it wasn't a foul.
0: Trump said he called FIFA President Gianni Infantino after Balogun was sent off during the United States 2-0 victory over Bosnia and Herzegovina in Santa Clara. FIFA later lifted the automatic one-match suspension, clearing Balogun to play in tonight's round of 16 match against Belgium in Seattle. The decision was welcomed by many U.S. fans, but criticized by soccer officials in Europe. Belgium's Soccer Federation has challenged Balogun's eligibility, while UEFA called FIFA's decision, quote, incomprehensible and unjustifiable. Speaking today, Trump called the original red card a, quote, horrible call and argued the tournament would have suffered if one of the United States' top scorers had been forced to miss the knockout match.
18: I understand sports really well, really well. And that wasn't a foul.
0: Trump also said he initially didn't know what a red card was or that it carried an automatic one-match suspension. Once he learned the consequences, he said, he asked FIFA to take another look. He also criticized the use of video review, arguing slow-motion replays can make routine contact appear more aggressive than they appear at full speed.
18: Red card. I didn't know what the hell a red card was. When I found out, I said, you got to be kidding. This guy just hands up. Okay, your best player is not going to play next week or in the next game. But then I looked at his past, and it wasn't so great.
0: I'm Scott Baba. You're listening to the Pacifica Evening News. We'll be back with more after this.
19: Uncle Chewie, do you even know what the cloud is?
20: Of course. It's where you keep pictures of cats in.

0: Maine Democratic Senate candidate is denying sexual assault allegations made public today. Politico reported Jenny Racicot said Graham Platner entered her home in 2021 while drunk and assaulted her. Racicot said the two had been in an on-and-off relationship, but she cut off contact after that night, saying what happened was not consensual. Politico reviewed several pieces of corroborating evidence. That includes recent emails Racicot exchanged with her therapist about the alleged assault and the possibility of speaking up about it to the media, and accounts from a man she later dated who says she described the incident to him in 2023. Politico also reviewed private messages from Racicot sent to an acquaintance that same year, warning her about Platner and describing him as, quote, consensually careless when drunk. Racicot had previously described reckless and unsettling behavior by Platner to the New York Times, but says she didn't go public with the specific assault claims because she didn't want to be known as a rape victim. Platner denies the claim. In a video statement, he called it, quote, categorically untrue, but said he's now weighing what comes next for his campaign.
1: This movement we have built, the largest volunteer base in the history of Maine politics, the hundreds of thousands of grassroots donors, and the supporters across the ideological spectrum, we were united in a love of Maine, a belief that our politics must change, and a focus on defeating Susan Collins. So, regardless of the inaccuracy of the reporting, but mindful of the political reality it will inflict, we are taking the time to reflect on the best path forward for the state that I love, the people that I love, the movement I belong to, and the goal of defeating Susan Collins. Those were the goals when we launched this campaign, and they remain my goals today.
0: The allegation is triggering a wave of defections. The Democratic Senatorial Campaign Committee, led by Senators Kirsten Gillibrand and Chuck Schumer, is calling on Platner to drop out, saying the party won't spend money in Maine if he stays in the race. Congressman Ro Khanna, who had stood by Platner through earlier controversies, is withdrawing his endorsement, calling the allegations, quote, serious and credible. Arizona Senator Ruben Gallego also pulled his support, and Maine State Democratic Party leadership is calling for Platner to step aside. Under Maine state law, Platner could still be replaced on the ballot if he withdraws by July 13th, with a new nominee required by July 27th. President Trump is reviving Cold War rhetoric as the midterm campaign heats up. In his 4th of July speech, Trump repeatedly warned that communism is threatening America, as Republicans use a string of Democratic Socialist primary victories to argue Democrats are moving too far to the left. Teresa Wisbianska reports.
2: We don't want communists in our country.
3: President Donald Trump used his 4th of July speech to revive one of the oldest themes in American politics. Speaking from the National Mall, Trump repeatedly warned about what he called the threat of communism in the United States.
2: Our warriors did not fight communism on battlefields across the world, only to have that menace rear its ugly head right back here in America.
3: At Mount Rushmore the previous evening, Trump repeated the theme.
2: The Communist Party is made up of illegal immigrants, criminals, and everybody that doesn't want to work.
3: There are no self-identified communists serving in Congress or holding major elected office in the United States. But Trump's comments come as a number of Democratic Socialist candidates have scored upset victories in Democratic primaries this year, like in New York City, Washington, D.C., and Colorado. Republicans are more and more portraying those wins as evidence that the Democratic Party is moving too sharply to the left, stoking old-timey Red Scare fears.
4: The question is, have you ever been a member of the Communist Party?
3: On Sunday, House Speaker Mike Johnson echoed Trump's message.
5: We were saying it was common sense versus crazy. Now it's common sense versus communism.
3: The attacks also expose a debate inside the Democratic Party over how leftward its candidates should go. Progressives argue their recent victories reflect voters' frustration with the political status quo. But public opinion might be more nuanced. Recent polling shows roughly

0: One-third of Americans now view socialism favorably. That's the highest level in years, suggesting the label no longer carries the same political stigma for many younger generations than it did back in McCarthy's days. With the midterm campaign beginning to take shape, Republicans are betting that warnings about socialism and communism are going to resonate with swing voters. For Pacifica Radio, KPFA, I'm Teresa Wersbianska.
1: The U.S. DOGE service, the government cost-cutting efforts led by Elon Musk, has officially shut down as scheduled on July 4th. DOGE announced its end on X, formerly Twitter, saying that even though the formal program is done, the, quote, mission to eliminate waste, fraud, and abuse will continue. The initiative was created by executive order at the start of President Trump's second term with an 18-month timeline. Musk oversaw much of its work, but never officially served as administrator. Office of Management and Budget Director Russell Vogt told Congress last week that DOGE's cuts were too widespread for there to be a comprehensive report on what actually transpired within the agency.
2: I mean, we have no plans to do kind of a closing DOGE report. Mm-hmm. We're always happy to give you our assessment of that work. I think it made some really important strides. You all passed many of the reductions that DOGE found just through the normal appropriations process when you ended the year so much lower than the year before. We did some of that in the rescissions package. And so many of the fruits of their labor are sprinkled all across the government.
1: DOGE originally aimed to cut $2 trillion in federal spending. It later reported only about $215 billion in savings, though watchdog groups question even those numbers. The initiative also contributed to the departure of more than 260,000 federal employees through layoffs, buyouts, and early retirement. Some agencies later had to reverse cuts after losing critical staff. Speaking during last week's hearing, Democratic Representative Glenn Ivey of Maryland said that whatever the results, DOGE went about its business in a manner that was both clumsy and destructive.
3: Cutting, you know, employees that aren't needed is fine, but it's clear that what DOGE did was they advocated cutting a lot of people, a lot of federal government employees who were doing great work. They didn't know what they were talking about when they advocated for those cuts. Then they quickly realized that they had to bring people back. And that really devastated the individuals' lives who were caught up in that scenario.
1: Health and Human Services Secretary Robert F. Kennedy Jr. is facing pushback after publicly accusing a major Muslim civil rights group of potential fraud and terror ties, despite the group saying it's never received federal funding from his agency. Last month, Kennedy posted on X demanding action against the Council on American Islamic Relations, or CARE, as well as its California and Washington chapters. CARE's National Deputy Director Edward Ahmed Mitchell said the accusation makes no sense since CARE National has never taken, quote, even a penny from HHS. The push follows pressure from Texas Republican Congressman Chip Roy, who's accused CARE of ties to Hamas without evidence. CARE Washington and CARE California have taken HHS money primarily to fund the settlement of Afghan refugees. CARE California called the effort an attempt to discredit the organization. Amr Shabake, legal director of CARE Los Angeles, said he believes Kennedy's comments are part of a pattern of intimidation.
4: CARE California, we've been the frequent target of dishonest conspiracy theories, untrustworthy campaigns, attempting to undermine our work as part of the broader attack on Muslim-serving organizations, particularly those who publicly support Palestinian human rights. So it's, you know, we view this as a form of political grandstanding that's recycling the same tired and easily refutable allegations used by these anti-Muslim lawmakers and bigots, again, alleging the misuse of public funds and quote-unquote ties to terrorist organizations. We view these as tired allegations. They've been used against other nonprofit organizations that provide services to marginalized communities, obviously including immigrants. I'm really viewing this as an attempt to silence or smear anyone who does not fall in line with the political agenda of these politicians.
1: Researchers say the timing lines up with the midterms. Seher Salad with the Institute for Social Policy and Understanding said Muslims have, quote, become the bait in this moment. Shabake said CARE has yet to receive any formal notice from HHS. A new report from the consumer advocacy organization Public Citizens showed scores of corporations reporting over $100 billion in pre-tax income last year paid no federal income taxes after spending nearly $1 billion on political campaigns and lobbying. Erica Lattis has more.
5: Cash register politics is alive and well in the U.S., according to a new Public Citizen report. After spending $852 million on political campaigns and lobbying, 88 corporations that took in $105 billion in pre-tax income last year paid no federal income taxes. Researcher Eileen O'Grady says combined, these companies saw a 3,000% return on their investment by avoiding nearly $22 billion in taxes they would have had to pay if not for laws passed during the first and second Trump administration. And she says those savings allowed companies to spend even more to influence lawmakers.
6: So what we're seeing here is a self-reinforcing loop where corporate cash buys policy and policy pays cash back.
5: Colorado firms Antero Resources, Liberty Energy, and Liberty Media were among the corporations featured in the report, which taps data from the Institute on Taxation and Economic Policy. Proponents of tax cuts have long argued that companies can use those savings to grow their business and boost federal tax revenues by raising wages and creating jobs. The companies in the report avoided paying the minimum corporate tax rate of 21% through accounting strategies like accelerated depreciation. They also collected close to $5 billion in tax rebates, bringing their total combined tax breaks to just under $27 billion. O'Grady notes nearly a third of the corporations featured in the report did the opposite of creating jobs.
6: We found that of the 88 corporate tax dodgers, 25 of those companies instituted mass layoffs that totaled about 21,200 workers.
5: The GOP's signature One Big Beautiful Bill Act made tax breaks passed in 2017 permanent, in part by cutting over $1 trillion in health care and food assistance programs. O'Grady says there is a path forward for Congress to generate enough revenue to help make life more affordable for families in Colorado and across the U.S. The report recommends resetting corporate tax rates to 35% and closing tax loopholes like offshoring profits to foreign subsidiaries and deducting executive bonuses. This is Eric Galatis reporting for the Colorado News Connection.
1: The Supreme Court is letting a Texas law requiring parental consent for app downloads by minors to take effect. In an unsigned order today, the justices allowed the state to enforce the law while legal challenges continue in lower courts. Multiple organizations had sued, arguing the law violates children's free speech rights. Texas's App Store Accountability Act requires app stores to verify users' ages and blocks anyone under 18 from downloading most apps without parental approval, including apps for social media, libraries, and news organizations. The state said the law is meant to protect kids from harmful content. A federal judge initially blocked the law, but a panel on the conservative Fifth Circuit Court of Appeals reinstated it in June. Today's ruling doesn't decide whether the law is constitutional, only that it can stay in effect during litigation. Utah, Louisiana, and Alabama have passed similar laws. Meanwhile, the Supreme Court may be looking to expand Americans' access to a wider range of high-powered weapons, agreeing to hear a challenge to Connecticut's assault weapons ban later this year. Edwin J. Vieira reports.
7: The Grant v. Higgins case contests the law, arguing it violates the Second Amendment right to bear arms. Connecticut's law was established after the Sandy Hook Elementary School shooting in 2012, when 26 students and teachers were killed after a man entered the school with an AR-15-style assault weapon. Earl Bloodworth with Connecticut Against Gun Violence says the court must uphold recent precedents.
8: The U.S. Court of Appeals for the Second Circuit upheld Connecticut's law and found the Second Amendment right to bear arms is not unlimited, and that the state's restriction on unusually dangerous weapons to be consistent with the nation's historical tradition of firearm regulation.
7: Bloodworth is concerned about what the high court will do when it hears the case later this year. Should they overturn the law, he notes it could lead to the invalidation of laws in other states. 10 states and Washington, D.C. have enacted bans on assault weapons. Since enacting the assault weapons ban, Connecticut has worked to strengthen its gun safety laws. During this year's legislative session, the state's General Assembly passed a law holding gun industry businesses accountable for failing to prevent dangerous or illegal gun sales. Bloodworth says Connecticut's assault weapons ban is stronger because of other laws the state passed.
8: In concert with other things, like safe storage laws the state of Connecticut passed, it does provide a layer of protection because the assault rifle used in the Sandy Hook tragedy was also a lawfully owned weapon someone got access to because it wasn't safely stored.
7: While a federal ban on assault weapons sales was enacted in 1994, Congress let it sunset in 2004. A 2021 study finds the ban led to a significant decline in public mass shootings and prevented at least 11 mass shootings during the decade it was in effect. I'm Edwin J. Vieira for Pacifica Network and Public News Service.
1: Supporters of the Deferred Action for Childhood Arrivals Program, or DACA, marked its 14th anniversary as bureaucratic delays leave some recipients unsure of their legal standing. Catherine Carley reports.
9: There are roughly 500,000 active DACA holders who've grown up in the U.S. Their allies say they've raised families here and filled critical jobs in healthcare and education. Priya Pandey with the Center for Law and Social Policy says months-long delays in renewals have left people without work permits and needed income.
10: Many DACA recipients have never had a lapse in their status before since they first applied to DACA, many of whom were children and teenagers at the time, and they're now living in fear. They can't work, and they're waiting for their renewals in silence.
9: In May, a bipartisan policy group cited Associated Press data that wait times were up at least 400% compared to last year. Earlier this month, a lawsuit was filed to compel the Trump administration to release records sought by advocates. Immigration officials say the delays are warranted to ensure the proper vetting of applicants. Despite White House claims, legal aid groups say the administration is slowly undermining the program as part of its mass deportation plans. Meanwhile, the Department of Homeland Security says about 270 DACA holders were detained by ICE last year. More than 170 were deported. Pandey says parents have been detained outside their workplaces or their children's schools, despite evidence showing the harms of family separation. She says the stress among DACA parents is trickling down to their kids and will take decades to reverse.
10: Families are scared. They're not leaving their homes to get groceries, to seek medical care, and they're disenrolling from a lot of programs that are critical for their well-being, like Medicaid and SNAP.
9: Pandey says massive investments in immigration enforcement have made entire communities more vulnerable during a time of high inflation, when families are struggling to pay for food, housing, and gas. She says DACA holders are our neighbors, and they pay taxes, with some estimates showing a $600 billion loss for the U.S. economy should their legal status not be renewed. I'm Catherine Carley for Pacifica Network and Public News Service.
1: Last Friday, demonstrators gathered outside 111 Taylor Street in San Francisco for a solidarity rally supporting people on hunger strike inside ICE detention centers. The protests connected local immigration enforcement to broader struggles against detention, incarceration, and militarization. Dorothy Schaefer was there and filed this report.
11: From Palestine to Mexico, these border walls got to go!
12: The rally was in opposition to Geo Group, one of the nation's largest private prison companies who is running a reentry facility in the heart of the Tenderloin District. But the protest comes in response to the company's tie to immigration detention centers. And as immigration enforcement surges, critics argue, so do Geo Group's profits, with their earnings reportedly doubling under Trump's agenda. The company also has faced lawsuits and criticism over conditions in some of its facilities. While it claims to be committed to providing safe, secure, and humane services, advocates disagree, including California Attorney General Rob Bonta, who described conditions as, quote, cruel, inhumane, and unacceptable. A sentiment echoed by Noemi, an activist from Democratic Socialist of America, who read a letter from an unnamed detainee in Delaney Hall.
13: In addition to the unlawful and forced detention of most of us who find ourselves locked up here, there is the inhumane treatment that all detainees in the facility endure on a daily basis. The company in charge, GEO, fails to meet the basic conditions necessary to protect our health and our lives. To their administrative incompetence, we must add the following injustices and irregularities perpetrated by ICE and GEO. Food containing worms or in a state of decay, ventilation problems, serious health issues. Most people have a persistent flu with phlegm that won't go away. Many have conjunctivitis, urinary tract infections, fever, and coughs.
12: As mentioned by Mohammed from the Arab Resource and Organizing Center Action, it's not just those on the outside who are protesting, as hundreds of detainees across the country have launched hunger and labor strikes inside facilities.
14: We're standing in strong solidarity with all of the people on hunger strike at Delaney Hall, at Adelanto, at other detention centers, or I should call them dungeons, across the United States. It's so important for us to center the struggle of imprisoned people, be they in jails, prisons, detention centers, or what they call reentry facilities.
12: Located at 111 Taylor Street, the protest also expressed solidarity with multiple movements, including the fight for transgender rights. Organizers noted that the GEO Group facility stands at the site of the 1960 Compton's Cafeteria riot, a landmark moment in transgender history. Historian Susan Stryker.
15: And before it was all over, there were hundreds of people in this intersection. It's like, what did they riot for? They didn't riot for pride. They didn't riot for joy. You know, they didn't riot to express their identity. They rioted against the police, who are the spear tip of carceral power that was acting on them, that was brutalizing them, that was keeping them confined to this neighborhood, that was keeping them confined in jail.
12: The rally brought together a coalition of about 100 immigrant rights advocates, the Haitian Action Committee, Palestinian solidarity organizers, and labor activists, all calling for an end to private immigration detention facilities and greater accountability for companies that profit from incarceration. Reporting for KPFA, I'm Dorothy Schaefer.
11: From Bay Area to Guantanamo, these prison walls have got to go.
16: From Bay Area to Guantanamo, these prison walls
1: have got to go. A California State Senate committee has rejected a bill that would have barred registered sex offenders from running for public office. Bill author, Democratic Assemblymember Esmeralda Soria, wrote the bill after a registered sex offender attempted to run for Fresno City Council. Nelson Esparza is president of the Fresno City Council. He spoke in support of the bill, citing his experience dealing with that campaign.
17: In Fresno, and we had a registered sex offender actively trying to engage at the doors, posing very serious concerns in our community. I trust voters, but I also believe they should not have to unwillingly interact with sex offenders in the first place.
1: The Senate Elections Committee voted 2-1-2 against AB 2753, which had passed the Assembly unanimously. Committee Chair Democratic State Senator Scott Wiener said he'd only support the measure if it were amended so that it applied solely to the most serious Tier 3 offenders. Wiener noted that before it was reformed less than a decade ago, California's sex offender registry was one of the strictest in the country, with one in every 400 Californians on the list and almost no way to get removed, regardless of the circumstances that put them there. He cited cases of people placed on the list for life over things like consensual adult sex in a car, and said that even after its reform, it's a mistake to use the list in ways it was not intended to be used.
18: 2017, we finally, with the support of a broad coalition, including law enforcement, we tiered the registry so that we had three tiers. Tier 3, you're on for life. And then, as I mentioned, Tier 2, you can petition to get off after 20 years. Tier 1, after 10 years. You're not guaranteed to get off, but you can at least petition. And we began to really make the sex offender registry the tool that it is supposed to be. It is not a form of punishment. Sex offender registry is not punishment. It is a tool for law enforcement to be able to monitor people who may potentially cause a risk. And when we use the sex offender registry as a proxy for anything else, we get into problems.
1: Assemblymember Soria rejected Wiener's proposed amendment, saying every tier includes a crime serious enough to disqualify someone from office. She said she'll continue pushing the measure. The committee did advance a related bill, AB 2691, barring people convicted of felony sex crimes from office, after the inclusion of amendments specifying only in cases involving adult victims. Critics of that change say that it opens the door for abusers of children, but lawmakers say they narrowed the proposal to avoid affecting so-called Romeo and Juliet cases involving young couples. Bill author, Assemblymember Don Addis, accepted the change, saying, quote, "You're dating someone, you turn 18, you're still dating that person, and there are things that may happen in the criminal justice system we didn't want to unintentionally wrap into this bill." Addis did say more work is needed for the proposal, noting the measure, as written, still allows some individuals convicted of serious crimes against children to run for offices like school board or city council. Both proposals would need further approval before reaching the governor's desk. A federal judge has blocked the Justice Department from obtaining medical records of transgender patients from a children's hospital affiliated with Stanford. U.S. District Judge Casey Pitts ruled last week that the Justice Department's grand jury subpoena targeting Lucille Packard's Children's Hospital likely violates patients' constitutional privacy rights. The subpoena sought records of former patients who received gender-affirming care as minors. Pitts said the subpoena was part of the administration's effort to end such care, following President Trump's 2025 executive order cutting federal support for gender-affirming treatment for transgender youth. Attorney Shannon Minter, representing the plaintiffs at the National Center for LGBTQ Rights, called the ruling a, quote, "strong indication their case will succeed." The Justice Department declined to comment. The hospital did not immediately respond. This marks the third time a judge has blocked the department from obtaining such records, following similar rulings involving hospitals in New York and Rhode Island. Bay Area weather this evening, partly cloudy before becoming mostly cloudy, lows in the mid-50s. Cloudy tomorrow morning, then becoming partly cloudy, highs in the mid-60s to lower 70s. In the Central Valley, clear tonight with lows in the mid-60s. Sunny tomorrow with highs in the mid-90s. In Los Angeles tonight, increasing clouds with lows in the low 60s. Tomorrow, cloudy with patchy fog before 11 a.m. before gradually clearing with highs in the mid-80s. That's it for the news tonight. I'm Scott Baba. Good evening.

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0: This is the Tom Hartman Program.
1: And it's Tom Hartman. Here I am. I'm back. So happy to be with you. We had a wonderful 4th of July, had some fascinating adventures. And, you know, thank you to Alex Lawson, who did a great job filling in. Alex and Jefferson are just, you know, the two guys who fill in for me when I do take vacations. Just wonderful people and heard great feedback. So, anyway, we got a lot to talk about today. Did Trump just admit the whole hour is rigged? Very strange stuff. And Christopher Armitage is going to drop by. 18 states have now complied with the Republican Party's election theft plan. How many is enough? And they're shocked. We won't pretend anymore. You know, over the 4th of July, people were like not inviting their right-wing neighbors to their 4th of July parties and things like that. I mean, you know, it's like, and they're like, well, you're being mean to me, you know, and it can't, you know, well, I'll get into that in a minute. Also, are Democrats really communists? Are there Republicans just scared? And why did masked fascists march through Washington on July 4th? A lot to talk about today. I want to start out with, are Democrats really communists? I mean, this is just nuts, right? Tim Burchett, a Republican from Tennessee, this is from the Washington Post, oddly enough. Back during his first term in Congress, which was some 7 years ago, he was slamming Democrats for the socialist Democratic wing, or Democrat, you know, the Republicans will never say Democratic because they're all following Joe McCarthy's 1956 advice. Never say the Democratic Party because that sounds too nice. It sounds too Democratic. Always say Democrat Party with an emphasis on the rat. So anyhow, Congressman Burchett, the Republican from Tennessee, he used to slam the Democrat Party, the Socialist Democrat Party. Now, he wrote on X just on Wednesday, he says, quit calling them progressives. They're communists. Yeah. Republicans are, like, right across the board, just like the same way that they slur the Democratic Party by calling it the Democrat Party, as does everybody on Fox so-called News and all the right-wing hosts on the 1,500 right-wing radio stations across the country and the three right-wing television networks. None of them will say Democratic Party, even though that's its name. I mean, if we started calling it the Republican Party, they'd be hysterical. They've been doing this Democrat Party thing now for, what, 30, 40, 50 years? I mean, in a big way, for about 30 years. And I'm just astonished that the Democratic Party itself has not gotten up on its hind legs and started yelling about this. But, you know, it seems increasingly like the Democratic Party itself just doesn't have much to say. But some of our great candidates sure do. But anyhow, the right-wing influencers are going crazy on this. This is an analysis done by a group called the National Conference on Citizenship. This is a nonpartisan group that just kind of looks at the status of citizenship and things like that in the United States. And they said from January to June, so the first 6 months of this year, the word communism or communist was used in national media by, well, I would say probably 99% of the time by Republicans, was used an average of 626 times a week. That's a 43% increase over last year. It was only 400 and some odd last year that they called us communists. Now they're calling us communists, like, you know, every day. The last week of June, in fact, mentions of communism hit an annual high. And 17% of Americans say that democratic socialism is a good thing, or socialism in general is a good thing. But the percentage of Americans who don't like socialism has fallen from, in just 2 years, or 3 years, excuse me, has fallen from 45 down to 37%. So what's happening is the Republicans have figured out that Americans no longer hate the word socialist. They're no longer freaked out about socialism. And so now they're using the word communism. The Washington Post notes, socialists have supported city-owned grocery stores, the socialized health care program known as Medicare for All. I'm not sure I'd call that socialized, but whatever. Universal paid family leave, higher taxes on the rich, a more aggressive environmental agenda, and ending military aid to Israel. Some have also advocated abolishing the police. Ah! Yeah, there you go. It's the Washington Post. It's Jeff Bezos and ICE. And then, of course, you've got within the Democratic Party, we've got these guys who are taking piles of money from giant corporations and from AIPAC. Like Josh Gottheimer, he's the guy who loves, you know, is constantly being quoted. He's a Democratic congressman from New Jersey. And he was on Fox. He's frequently on Fox News, and he said on Fox News that the people who call themselves democratic socialists, he says, they should form their own party. They're bomb throwers, not problem solvers. They've declared war on common sense Democrats. See, his definition of a common sense Democrat is one who takes hundreds of thousands or millions of dollars from AIPAC and from big corporations and from right wing billionaires to get elected, and then, you know, might talk a nice line. I mean, this is what we saw, we've seen this in several primaries now, where Democrats are being primaried, being knocked out in the primaries by people who are calling themselves democratic socialists or just, you know, very aggressive about getting things done. The people being knocked out have been saying for years and years, oh, yes, I love all those democratic programs, but they don't do anything about it, right? They just do the lip service. And I think Democrats are over it. Trump is trying to do this, right? At Mount Rushmore and then on the 4th of July. On the 4th of July, traditionally presidents give speeches that are like, let's bring America together, right? We're one country. The Declaration of Independence is for all of us now. And Trump instead said, you can't be a communist and a patriot. You cannot be both. And then he says, newcomers to our country are a mortal threat to American liberty. Really? Well, what he means, of course, is newcomers to our country who have brown skin, because he's aggressively bringing white people from South Africa into the United States. In fact, he's organizing parties for them, giving them swag bags, right? Welcoming gifts. So, you know, the Republican Party is now officially the Make America White Party. And sadly, about half of white people seem to support that. But I don't think it's going to prevail. I really don't. I think big change is coming, and I'm very, very hopeful about it. I want to get into the mass fascists marching through Washington, D.C. Stick around. We'll be right back. So this hate group, the so-called Patriot Front, descended in Washington, D.C., about 400 of these pathetic losers wearing masks. They're embarrassed to show who they are because they know what pathetic losers they are, carrying Confederate flags, this is just the group. This is from Common Dreams. The group believes that democracy no longer functions and wants to transform the U.S. into a pan-European ethnostate. In other words, only people of European ancestry need apply, right? That excludes both citizens of color and new immigrants and refugees. And did Trump say a word about it? Did he condemn them? I guarantee you, if Democratic Socialists of America had marched on D.C., Trump would have been hysterical. But fascists? That's the GOP now. All right, so what's on your mind today? Paul in Woodinville, Washington. Hey, Paul, what's up?
2: Well, Tom, I was thinking about the Supreme Court rulings on transgender athletes and also birthright citizenship. And I heard some phrases that have been tossed around with regard to the transgender athletes. The one is the gender to which you were assigned at birth is one of them. And then biological male and biological female. So those two, first of all, are not the way a biologist would think of things. We don't think of biological. We think of phenotype and genotype.
1: Right, and none of us even acknowledges hermaphrodism or whatever it's called, you know, where people are born that are neither male nor female or maybe both.
2: Right, but biological male, biological female is a, it's a kind of a nowhere phrase. But more than that, do you think conservatives would tolerate the government assigning anything to them, let alone a personal attribute?
1: That's a good point.
2: I mean, what the hell? Look at this, Tom. Your gender that you're supposed to wear for the rest of your life, assigned at birth by what, a certificate of live birth, is essentially a medical opinion. Mm-hmm. That a doctor arrived at strictly through observation of newborn genitalia.
1: And occasionally modification, by the way, of newborn genitalia.
2: Well, I have a friend who's an OBGYN, and I asked her about this past week. I said, isn't it just, they don't do a blood test. Mm-hmm. I mean, to find out what your chromosomal makeup is. so how the hell, is this really not scientific? I said, he said, no, it's all by observation. And sometimes it's not that clear, because you have to realize we all start as females in the womb.
1: Mm-hmm.
2: And the male genitalia only develop in the last 2 months of pregnancy. So certainly a premature birth would be. But she said, sometimes it's so underdeveloped, it's a little hard to tell. And, but the point is, the doctor is making this determination for the family, for the parents, and they're paying for it.
1: All right, and not for the government.
2: Other time, but then it goes on the certificate of live birth. For what reason? What interest does the state have in knowing what my gender
1: Paul, you and I both know what this is really all about. And this is really all about these right-wing so-called Christians who want to control and regulate every aspect of our lives. They want everybody to, they want a Beaver Cleaver world again. You know, they want to leave it to Father, you know, or whatever the I always leave it. Father knows best and leave it to Beaver. I mean, they want to go back to this 1950s world on that you and I grew up with on television in the 50s, 60s, 70s, 80s, when there were literally no black or brown people on TV unless they were bad guys. And there were no queer people on TV at all. And every family had a mom and a dad who slept in separate beds. this is the world they want to take us back to. And it's a world that never existed. It's a world that just was the creation of this new medium television that came along in the 40s and 50s, in a big way the 50s, that was, you know, it was entirely controlled by white men, 100%.
2: Well, you get my point.
1: Straight white men at that. Yeah, I get your point.
2: So let me say, I want to go off on just for a second here about what you just said about the
1: well, I do need to wrap it up and move to the next caller. We got
2: here's my observation is that I just watched the other day an episode of Ozzy and Harriet and some other of those from that genre of television. And I noticed something is that all of the situational comedy that's in it is based on people telling little white lies to each other. And not saying, oh, I don't really want to go play bridge tonight. I'd rather not. They say, oh, well, I can't. Ozzy was going fishing. And it turned into this big comedy of lies.
1: Oh, interesting.
2: Not errors. It was everybody who can't express themselves.
1: Yeah.
2: They tell lies so they not don't want to hurt somebody else's feelings. And that's what all the situational comedy is based on, people not being honest.
1: That's funny. Yeah, I'd have to go back and watch the old Lucy show, which...
2: Yeah, same thing.
1: I'm thinking of several episodes, yeah. Amazing. Well, Paul, I got to move along, but thank you so much for the call. It's nice to hear from you and spot on. Dennis in Aptos, California. Hey, Dennis, what's up?
3: Yeah, it's amazing you brought up the fascists marching through Washington because they had the same exact type of uniform of those cosplaying U.S. cavalry guys standing behind Trump at Mount Rushmore the other day.
1: Hmm.
3: And when I saw that immediately, well, you know, they weren't wearing the 1870s uniform. They were wearing 1890s. So it's, you know, San Juan Hill. Spanish American War.
1: Sure, yeah. Well, it was all about Teddy Roosevelt, who's on the mountain. I mean, you know, there's arguably some rationalization for that.
3: Yeah, but still, though, you're talking about the U.S. cavalry here, and we know what they did to the Plains and Western Mountain Indians.
1: Yeah, and Custer.
3: So, exactly. Yeah, and you know, not too far away from Mount Rushmore is that Crazy Horse statue in rock. They've been working on it since 1946. It might not be done until the middle of the next century.
1: Really? I don't know about this.
3: What's that?
1: I don't know about that.
3: Oh, yeah, there is. There's somebody's making a Crazy Horse statue.
1: Cool.
3: But, yeah. So
1: he was not just a great warrior. He was also a great philosopher. Anyhow, back to you.
3: Oh, absolutely. And also in 1890, that's when Sitting Bull was assassinated.
1: Mm-hmm.
3: At Standing Rock.
1: Yep.
3: So the soldiers would have been wearing those uniforms.
1: Yep.
3: So if you're a Native American, I can imagine how offended you are. And then the other day when he's making his 4th of July speech, he mentions like Buffalo Bill and Annie Oakley and all these people that were part of the taming of the West.
1: The genocide of Native Americans.
3: And we know what they did to the Plains and Indians and Mountain Indians.
1: Yeah.
3: It's just so blatantly racist. Yeah. I don't think he didn't mention any Indians of the time.
1: No,
3: he didn't mention
1: not.
3: The buffalo that got slaughtered.
1: No.
3: It's so slanted toward what we white people have done in America as opposed to what anybody else has done.
1: Yeah.
3: It's really disgusting.
1: They need to replace the G with a W. You know, make America white again. That's their agenda, period. Full stop.
3: It seems to be.
1: Yeah.
3: Yeah.
1: It really is. I mean, these people are just like, they themselves are racist to their core, and they are appealing to white Americans who are racist, and tragically, there's a hell of a lot of them, and that's now the GOP. Dennis, thanks. Thank you for the information,
3: sure.
1: too. It's always great talking with you. Appreciate the call. More of your calls in just a minute. Stay with us. Tyrone in Harlem, New York. Hey, Tyrone, how are you? What's up?
4: Hey, Tom. Welcome back.
1: I hope you
4: had a good time away and got relaxed and took and enjoyed your life, Tom. Enjoy your life.
1: We did all that, Tyrone. It was a wonderful time. Thank you.
4: That's good. I'm listening to how the manipulation of the language has been used to just denigrate the things that were supposed to be for good. They don't like diversity, equity, or inclusion. That's
1: correct.
4: That's a bad.
1: In fact, they've outlawed it.
4: They're out there. Outlawed that. And then when people say they put fascism, socialism, and communism in the same boat, you know, that's the same thing. That they don't even bother to look and see what's the difference and why is it this? Why are they spelled differently? You understand?
1: Yeah.
4: Yeah. It's so crazy how lazy this our population have gotten on trying to figure out why we're in this position that we're in today. And so many people that are checked out. You got 90 million people that are checked out of the political apparatus of this country and then complain about the path this country takes.
1: Yeah.
4: My question is, how is it, and Tom, you're doing God's work because you're trying to inform people the best you can, but people didn't. There's so many people that are just stuck.
1: Yeah. Yeah. No, well, part of it is the fact that, you know, as horrified as I am by this and how much I denied it for most of my life, that probably just slightly fewer than half of all white people in the United States are just deeply racist. So, number one, you've got that. Number two, you've got about 20% of all people, and this probably has nothing to do with race, although people who have been minorities probably have a somewhat better experience or better understanding of this. But about 20% of us are authoritarians. We want Big Daddy to be in charge. We don't want to have to worry about things. And you combine those things, you got a party now, the Republican Party, that's going, yeah, we'll be Big Daddy, we'll embrace the authoritarians, and we'll be racists. And people are just loving, you know, sadly. But I think it's coming to an end, Tyrone. I really do. And I think the next 3 years are going to be just a major turning point. Tyrone, thank you for the call. It's so nice to hear from you.
4: Ready.
1: Yeah, good talking to you.
4: Thanks for coming back, Tom.
1: Sure.
4: Enjoy.
1: Sure enough. Thank you. Susan in Caldwell, Idaho. Hey, Susan, what's up?
5: Oh, talking about the Seattle World Cup game, us versus Belgium.
1: Yes. And red cards.
5: Red card. Where the president in the last hour has admitted, according to the news service, that yes, I did call and asked them to review this. Well, here's the deal. This is exactly the kind of person that Mr. Trump wants to bar from U.S. citizenship. He is a family of Nigerian origin.
1: You're talking about the guy who got red carded, the American?
5: Yes.
1: Oh, interesting.
5: His family's Nigerian origin, domiciled in the U.K. The parents had traveled to the U.S. while mother was pregnant with Florian, and when she wanted to return to London or wherever she lives in England, the airline said, no, you're too close to your due date. We will not fly you. So she was forced to remain in the USA. Therefore, Florian is born in New York and is a U.S. citizen, exactly the kind of person that Trump tried to go.
1: I had no idea. I've only been kind of peripherally watching this. I'm not a sports fan, but this red card thing, you know, that Trump is, it's like him calling Brad Raffensperger and saying, find 11,000 votes. You know, this is the same deal. Susan, thank you for that information. I'm going to have to do a little deeper dive on that. That's amazing. And it's so nice to hear from you, Susan. Thank you.

0: 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See Armitage over on Blue Sky as well. Chris, welcome back to the, welcome back to the program. You wrote a couple of pieces that just blew my mind, and I wanted you to share them, or the essence of them, with our viewers and listeners. The first being this piece titled, 18 states have complied with the GOP's election theft infrastructure. How many is enough to kill a democracy? So, first of all, you know, let people know what's going on here. And then let's get into this, have they reached a critical threshold where Trump can actually turn the United States into something that resembles modern-day Russia or what Orban was certainly trying to do in Hungary?
1: Well, part of what people should recognize is that as we continue to see these articles in the oligarch-controlled media and algorithm, you know, ecosystems, that they'll see these articles touting the lawsuits and the failures in the courtroom of the Trump administration as they try to enact things, get voter rolls and voter data and federalize elections. And so they'll lose in lawsuits against Democrat states, and the headlines will talk about the humiliation of the Trump administration. But, you know, something that I know you've witnessed over the previous decades that I've seen too is the ratcheting effect where Republicans come in, destroy a bunch of things, Democrats come in and try to fix it, but they're not able to find enough progress, and then things just swing right back. We've also seen that the 2016 elections were highly contested, and we knew they were not free and fair. 2020, where there was an opportunity thanks to national mail-in ballot, you know, more increased availability, where we had a much more free and fair election than we were able to have for a while because voter disenfranchisement was taken out of the equation. They did, the Republicans in the states they control were able to make sure that 2024 was the least free and fair election that we'd had, and they were able to take back the presidency, and now they want to make sure that in every Republican-controlled state that elections are so tilted in their favor that Democrats can never gain meaningful control and aim to progress or reverse damage at the federal level because they don't need to control the federal government at all times if they can just make sure that when they don't have the majority that they can prevent progress.
0: Yeah.
1: And that is what we're facing now is the states that have already engaged with SAVE Act style legislation and executive orders, the states that have already handed over their voter rolls and their voter data and essentially bowed to Trump and bowed to the exact election theft infrastructure that the GOP wants. That's already happened in 18 states. 18 states have fully absorbed what the Trump administration wants. Together, they represent 168 members of the U.S. House of Representatives. A wave election becomes nearly impossible at that point when you also mix in racial gerrymandering and that sort of thing.
0: And we should add, this is nothing new in America. I mean, this is how elections were run, certainly in the Old South during the Confederacy. During Reconstruction, it took a slightly different form, but, you know, this continued. This is why we had to have the Voting Rights Act in 1965 or 64, whichever year it came along. That they've just made it a lot more sophisticated, a lot more subtle, a lot, you know, it's like it's been adapted for the 21st century. But this is nothing new, is it?
1: No, absolutely not. And I mean, that's the whole idea of, if you want to effectively have a long-term one-party state, it's much more effective to control a lot more behind-the-scenes things, make sure that people can still show up to the ballots and have at least the appearance of elections. That's why Putin makes sure that there are still elections.
0: Right.
1: It's a valuable strategy and it gives you some sort of plausible deniability. It fuels you with propaganda, so that those loyal supporters are still there. And just so people know that strategy is working because not only are there the 30 to 40% of Americans who, and that's aggregated across all polls, still support Donald Trump today. In fact, love what he's doing. But there are people on our side that think that we're fighting back effectively and that we're going to have, we will not have free and fair elections. We already know that. Mm-hmm. But it's just how unfair is a destruction of the system where we are controlled opposition, even if we don't realize it, we're an unwitting controlled opposition. Yeah. And even if you just have Florida, Texas, a few other states that have such extremely tilted and imbalanced election, you have something called electoral autocracy.
0: Mm-hmm. Yeah, which is where you have basically an autocratic form of government that has the stages election, shall we say.
1: Absolutely.
0: And some of this goes back to the old Kris Kobach thing, you know, and all these schemes to try to find the people who shouldn't be voting because they're not really citizens, when it turns out that what they really mean is they shouldn't be voting because they would tend to vote Democratic or their skin isn't white. We've seen this in such a big way. I mean, the 2020 election, hell, down in Florida, you had Catherine Harris and Jeb Bush knock somewhere between 10 and 90,000 African Americans off the voting rolls because their names were similar. Just their last names were similar to the names or identical to the names of people who were in prison in Texas. And that gave the election to George W. Bush. I mean, you know, it's this is not, also, this is not new even in the modern era. And what blows my mind, Christopher, is that the Democratic Party isn't screaming about this. You know that if elections had been stolen the way that, we know that Reagan committed treason cutting a deal with the Ayatollah to hold on to the hostages. We know that Nixon committed treason cutting a deal with the South Vietnamese oligarchs to extend the war so that Hubert Humphrey would lose the election in 68. We know that the Russians helped out Trump in 2016. And that Facebook did basically nothing about it. We've seen these rigged elections right in front of us in our lifetime, in those simple ways, not counting all the sophisticated stuff that you're talking about. And yet, why the hell are the Democrats not talking about this?
1: Well, and one quick note too. You remember Cambridge Analytica? I'm sure a lot of people watching this remember what a big scandal that was. That's the standard now. That's everywhere, all over the place. They've gotten rid of everything that would protect us from that sort of thing. So the Cambridge Analytica scandal is the standard operating procedure for all our algorithmic operating environments now. Right. Why aren't the Democrats doing anything about it? I mean, there's some of that is their official line is that they are worried that if they give any sort of credibility to the idea that elections are unfair, that it will depress turnout. That is not supported by evidence. There isn't empirical evidence they're going to find to support that idea.
0: Yeah.
1: What we know is that what depresses turnout is milquetoast, uninspiring, unambitious policy. And unfortunately, if you accept money from corporate donors, the fact is that, you know, the DNC and the DCCC, their job is to fundraise. That is how they view it. They say, we're an organization that raises money. We happen to use politics as our method for doing that. And they are considered better at their job if they raise more money. And that goes for their candidates, too. You're a better consideration as a potential, candidate or for going from a House seat.

0: is Election Security Act that says that if certain red lines are crossed, that are constitutional lines in the sand, that if you steal our elections, if you make it so that we cannot have free and fair elections, we will order all employers in the state to redirect their federal tax withholdings, employee federal tax withholdings, and send them to the state for the state to distribute them upon restoration of democracy. And there's people say, isn't that unconstitutional? Isn't that illegal? Well, so is sending armed troops into federal troops into our, you know, our election places, into our polling places, disenfranchising our voters, federalizing elections. This is a fair, measured, nonviolent response to an extreme violation of our rights. And we say, you know, if somebody commits murder, okay, well then you lose some of your rights because we need to, you know, penalize you at least while we sort it out. We cannot wait for an election theft to happen, and then a year later, the Supreme Court says, well, it was stolen, but it's been a year, so we're just gonna have to let them stay in charge.
1: Yeah.
0: Sorry, guys. And so that's one option, but I really want to encourage people. State and local politics are where you can get it all done. Even if you live in a red state or a red district, the fight is the same, it's just a little bit meaner. Universal health care, defunding the organizations that are out there destroying democracy worldwide by making sure that your pensions aren't invested in them or that any government contracts don't go to them. These cause financial damage, they cause reputational damage, and they're all accessible to you at the state and local level. And even when elections are messed with at the federal level, you can still impact a state house. Learn the name of your state house representative. Mm. You could probably get a sit down with them in a lot of places if you do that.
1: Yep, so, I've done that. We have 45 seconds now. So we have several states, California, Illinois, Tennessee, where the governors are pretty much openly campaigning for president, maybe Pennsylvania. Are any of these people talking about this kind of stuff that you're talking about?
0: Gavin Newsom has one proposition about protecting elections and making it a crime for federal officials to tamper with their elections in a few specific ways. I see this as wildly insufficient. Mm-hmm. J.B. Pritzker says a lot of things about if we regain control, this is what we will do. This overly federalized approach has a presumption that elections are at all free and fair, and to me, anyone watching this can see that that is not the situation.
1: Yeah, yeah, I get it. You can read all about it over at the Existentialist Republic on Substack. Christopher Armitage is the author. You can plug either one of those titles or names or whatever into Substack. It'll pop right up. It's free, and it's a brilliant newsletter to subscribe to. Christopher, thank you so much for dropping by today.
0: Thanks for having me, Tom.
1: It is always a pleasure and an honor to have you with us. I'll be back with more of the news and your calls. Dave in Federal Way, Washington. Hey, Dave, what's up?
2: Hey, Tom, on that comment you made about, you know, Trump voters getting, or MAGA getting offended. Mm. Actually, I'm not even narrowing it down to MAGA anymore. I'm just saying conservatives, but
1: yeah,
2: that's just me.
1: I get it.
2: The thing is, you know, I've always found that very odd. For years, I've been like screaming about this and nobody wants to hear it. And I get it because, you know, they have an Uncle Fred that's a conservative or, you know, they have family, Tom.
1: Mm-hmm.
2: But here's the thing. This movement, even before it was MAGA, all right, the title MAGA is not really American. I mean, I guess maybe I've spent too much time overseas, but it would be like me going to Germany or, I don't know, even in Iraq, there were a lot of English speakers. My Arabic's not that great. And then just lecturing about how great America is, you know, I mean, how great democracy and our system is. It would be a waste of time. They don't really understand it. And this is what I'm saying about MAGA. I don't really fight with them because I don't really, I do understand where they're coming from. What it is, it's they want to abandon everything that made this country what it is because it's not working for them. Okay. And here's the deal.
1: They think it's not working for them. They're still happy to take Social Security or Medicare or, you know, use the public roads and hope that the police and fire will help them out and send their kids to public. So they think it's, but somehow, you know, maybe some black people someplace or some brown people are getting some kind of benefits and oh my God, right?
2: Well, that brings me to my main point. Scott Jennings and all the others, I think it was the last weekend, they were really on this roll about AOC and J.D. Vance. They were like, J.D. Vance doesn't want to, or J.D. Vance wants to run against AOC because she made a fool of herself on the world stage. But they never elaborated on what that is because I don't think it exists.

0: reason why they want AOC to run is, I'm telling you, Tom, these guys want to admit that they are nationalist socialists. They want to. And everybody says I'm crazy. And I'm like, no, I know how this works.
1: I will call them Nazis too. Yeah, I lived in Germany for a couple of years, and I knew real Nazis, and I heard all kinds of wild stories. It's here. Dave, thanks. That's so well said. Bill in Clifton, New Jersey. Hey, Bill, what's up?
2: Yeah, two things. One is that, when Steve Miller says one third of the American population is here illegally, he's getting a little bit of hyperbole. But I think that is about Project 2040, when America will no longer be a white country. That's why he's trying to get as many people out of the country as possible of color.
1: I agree.
2: He thinks that's going to work. Right. And the other
1: that's also
2: thing
1: why
2: is
1: they're encouraging
2: Trump's
1: more
2: saying,
1: white babies with Trump's new, hey, if you have a white baby, we're going to give you $1,000. I mean, that was what he was celebrating
2: right.
1: today. It wasn't, obviously, he didn't say white babies, but, you know, you and I know what's really going on here.
2: Right. And when Trump says, they're communists and communism has never worked, it's a failed thing, has he heard of a place called China? You know, one out of five people on Earth are Chinese.
1: I would argue that China doesn't actually practice communism, that they're practicing totalitarian capitalism. But point made. They call themselves communists, certainly.
2: Right, and there's about 150 million people in other countries like Vietnam and North Korea and Cuba and other places that are communists, maybe the same way.
1: Yeah.
2: But doesn't he think that people realize that? I mean, and I haven't heard that since I was a kid.
1: I don't think Republicans realize that. I think they live in an information bubble that is so narrowly and completely circumscribed that...
2: it's nuts.
1: Yeah, it really is. And it's tragic. Yep. Bill, well said. Thank you. Lewis in Miami. Hey, Lewis, what's up?
3: I called you because I've been trying to call as many, shows, to be honest with you, because you guys have platforms. And to be honest with you, I'm a Democrat, but I'm concerned, about this. Why is it that Democrats, why do we have to, throw labels on ourselves? And now, this Democrat socialist term is being thrown around. I live in Miami. Okay, where obviously Trump won the city of Miami because of the Cuban population, and there's also a big population of Venezuelans who live down here. I mean, huge. I would say Miami is probably 90% or 95% Hispanic, and you throw around a term like socialism here, and socialism is exactly it's communism. Okay,
1: and well, it is in the context of Cuba and Venezuela. You're right. And they're, this is what they're right. I get it, Lewis. The problem is that you've got some Democrats who want to differentiate themselves from people like Josh Gottheimer, who take money from AIPAC and from giant corporations and billionaires. And they just want to say, no, we want a nation that works. But I get your point, Lewis. It's well made. Thank you. The headline, the title of my piece, my daily takeover, HartmanReport.com. Is titled, "They're Shocked We Won't Pretend Anymore." They, of course, being the MAGA people. And, Louise and I were talking with a friend of ours. This was actually maybe a month ago, who said that her sister had called after like a year-long no conversation on either side, had called up and said, "Don't you love me anymore? Why won't you talk to me?" And, our friend is, gay and married, and she was like, because you voted for the guy three times who doesn't want me to exist. And I just like, if those are your values, I have nothing to say to you. Now, I'm really fortunate. I grew up with three brothers. One of them passed away a few years ago. And my other two brothers are, good progressives and, thank God, and our family gets to, we had a family vacation in March. That was when Jefferson filled in for me. And, we just all got together and rented a house. And, the political conversations were lively, but they were friendly. I can't imagine. having family members, I mean, I can't imagine it, but it's difficult to know exactly how I would deal with it. And, you know, and I'd love to hear your thoughts on if this happens to you and how you deal with it. You know, if having somebody in your family who, you know, literally thinks that America should become a fascist nation, who thinks that elections should be rigged so that the Republican Party has single party rule forever, who thinks that all the people of color in the United States, you know, Stephen Miller has said 100 million people should be deported. That would mean deporting, the best guess on, quote, undocumented immigrants is probably around, you know, between 9 and 12 or 13 million. And then you've got the naturalized citizens, which is, I believe, around 30 or 40 million. I'd have to look the numbers up. But and all of that together doesn't add up to 100 million people, what Miller is calling for. So it's basically, I mean, the whole campaign, the whole shtick of the Trump administration, the MAGA movement, which has seized control of the Republican Party, is make America white again and make America straight again and make America Christian, which, you know, we never were. I mean, we've always embraced all religions. These things are embedded. I mean, this is such the antithesis of the 4th of July. The 4th of July is the celebration, it's not literally the birthday of America. Right? The Constitution was written in 1787. It was ratified in 1789. That will be the 250 years after that will be the 250th birthday of the United States, not the anniversary of July 4th, 1776. So, what is that, 13 years later, I guess, you know, the time it took us to fight the Revolutionary War, write the Constitution, you know, go through the Articles of Confederacy and all, you know, quack, quack, quack. But the whole point of the Declaration of Independence was that all men are created equal. Now, I realize, you know, it was written and signed by about half of the guys who signed it were slaveholders. But the idea was there. I mean, this came out of the Enlightenment, and it came out of their experience with the Iroquois Confederacy and all this. And so it's this whole shtick is the antithesis of what July 4th should have been. Greg Gutfeld went off on this on Fox News. He was like talking about how people are refusing to talk to people in their own family or, you know, relatives or whatever who are MAGA. He says, can't you just love them anyway? Why are you being so hateful? And I just don't think that it's being hateful to say that you love a guy who says that brown and black people are vermin and are poisoning the blood of our country. I mean, this is literally language lifted right out of Mein Kampf. We fought a war against this and won. You know, my father was Antifa, you know, he was an anti-fascist straight out of high school, 17 years old. He enrolled in the army in 1945 to go off and fight the fascists. And the war ended before he got out of boot camp, and so he ended up as part of the Japanese occupation forces. But he was ready. And same with Louise's father, who joined the Navy. My dad joined the Army. They were all anti-fascists. And, I mean, this is the American tradition. This is the American history. And then you get the, you know, the Heritage Foundation publishing this 900-page manifesto that in what I would argue is a Make America White Again manifesto. You got J.D. Vance, you know, essentially talking about this. You've got ICE now, you know, people dying in ICE custody. We've got concentration camps with about 70,000 people in them. They want to increase that to 150,000. It's just wild. And, you know, economically, it doesn't make any sense. Politically, it doesn't make any sense. Gutfeld calls this Trump derangement syndrome. I call it conscience. Just good old-fashioned conscience. You know, Louise and I lived in Germany in 86, 87, and, you know, we knew some people who had been Nazis. We knew some people who had just kind of kept their heads down. And the people that we knew who had kept their heads down were frankly very embarrassed by it. Very sad, you know, if I should have done more kind of thing. You know, I should have been there with Hans and Sophie, you know, and the White Rose Society. So, the bottom line, you know, they're shocked that we won't pretend anymore, right? Well, get over it, guys. It's all I can say to them, you know? Come back when you're willing to be to embrace American values, not fascist values. This country is not should not become a fascist country. I mean, isn't it that simple?
4: You voted to tear my family apart.

0: just finally told the truth.
1: Leonard in Oxford, North Carolina. Hey, Leonard, what's on your mind today? Thanks for watching.
2: Tom, you look like vacation was good to you, man. You got good color.
1: Well, thank you, Leonard.
2: I wound up about all these phone calls that Trump keeps making that he doesn't make the one we need to get him to make, which is the phone call to the Democracy Nation. Who's going to answer that call? But anyway, he calls the guy about the pool. I mean, the reflecting pool. I mean, he tore this up right in front of God and everybody. Nobody did a thing about it.
1: They drove all that equipment. They drove all those heavy, the Beast, his armored limousine weighs more than most trucks, and they drove it across the reflecting pool right after they put down the epoxy liner, and now they're wondering why it's coming up.
2: Like all that moisture that was captured has got to seep up, and that's what takes it off.
1: Yeah.
2: Well, let's get to the next phone call that he made to the president of FIFA. To call in, and I didn't find her till this morning that they're buddies. They're acquaintances. He's a MAGA. Yeah. He's a world MAGA.
1: Yeah, and he used to be good friends with Putin, by the way.
2: The World Cup is big. It's big news. Mm-hmm. Look at the theater of it. And, I mean, right now America is going to get a second chance showing little boys and little girls that want to be soccer stars that it's wrong to break the rules and not get punished for it. I mean, that's what Trump is telling. I can make a phone call, like Aunt B, make a phone call, Andy Griffith, that sort of thing. But I'm wound up, but I just want to say we got to do something, man. We got to get up off our backside and do something, because I'm tired of telling everybody that makes my butt want to chew tobacco. I got to do something about it.
1: Yeah.
2: So.
1: Yeah, there you go. Leonard, thank you for
2: the
1: call.
2: Thank God for you, Tom. I made a phone call today and got something done.
1: Thank you, Leonard. I appreciate your kind words. Michelle in Kansas City, Missouri. Hey, Michelle, what's up?
3: Hey, Tom, I wanted to give you an example of how petty Republicans are. Now, I live in Kansas City, but my family's had a lake house at the Lake of the Ozarks for about 40 years. Well, Al Gore bought land about 2 miles from me in the next subdivision, built a cute little house, but he wanted to cut down some trees so he could see the water because he's not on the lake proper. Somebody found out and told the local newspaper, and this is all Republican country. That's why on my front door I have a beware of attack Democrat sign on my door because they're all Republican down here.
1: God bless you, Michelle.
3: And they harassed him for months over wanting to cut down some trees on his own land. Mm. And I'll tell you, to put it in perspective, their regulations for a septic tank down here, mind you, on the wall, we're by the lake, is a 50-gallon drum, and there's no inspections required. So that's how petty Republicans are. They went after him over cutting down trees on his own land. I mean, the county got involved. It was in the newspaper for every week. So that's how petty they are, over a tree.
1: Yeah.
3: Just wanted to give you just...
1: On his own land. I mean,
3: on his own. And mind you, this whole land down here has been totally logged in the 20s and 30s. Right. So there's no, I have bigger trees in my backyard in Kansas City than there are down here.
1: Right. So this is not old growth. Just,
3: no. So the man is brave, though, because he has his mailbox right there on the road with his name on it. And I'm just like, oh, you're...
1: Wow.
3: And he's waved at me 3 times, so that makes him my boyfriend.
1: Oh, isn't that sweet? Well, if you talk to him... You know, I spent some time with Al Gore when he came to Portland. In fact, I introduced him, to a crowd. And what a good man. What a good man. So, Michelle, if you see him, tell him I said hi.
3: Sure, I'm going to talk about you when I meet Al Gore. Sure, I'm going to get right on that.
1: Okay, thanks, Michelle. Got to run. Bye-bye. Sonny in San Rafael. Hey, Sonny, what's on your mind today?
4: I'm so glad that you're back, too.
1: Thank you.
4: And you were talking about your brothers and how they are progressive. Mm-hmm. And you were talking about how you couldn't imagine what it was like to have a member of the family or members of the family on the other side. And I am a single mom of a son. He's now in his 40s. 10 years ago, it cracked because of the divisiveness of Trump and the MAGA movement.
1: So you're talking about MAGA?
4: He will not admit to that, but he definitely was MAGA.
1: Yeah.
4: And so 10 years ago, I've been holding on. Mm-hmm. Are we coming up to a break there?
1: We are, music. I just need you to summarize real quickly.
4: It's ruined my life. I almost lost my son, and now we're debating the red card saga with the World Cup.
1: Oh, my.
4: But okay. I haven't lost him.
1: Well, that's good. I'm glad you're still talking with him, Sonny. Mark in Oakland, California. Hey, Mark, what's up?
5: Hey, Tom, thanks for taking my call. Welcome back.
1: Thank you.
5: I just want to say this. Regarding your conversation with Christopher Armitage, you asked him a question about what can we do to get the Democrats to start talking about these things. I've been listening to you for a good two decades, at least, you know, since the early 200s, 2000s. And you've put forth a lot of great ideas. You're very intelligent when it comes to history and politics. And if they're not going to – here's my point. If they're not going to listen to you, they're not going to listen to anybody. And the only way – here's what I did personally to answer that question. What are, that we can do to get the Democrats to start talking is to write your two senators and your congressperson and tell them, I will not vote for another Democrat until you do this. You know, basically put your vote on the line, on the table for them to say, this is like an existential crisis. You're not doing enough. But that, and I was going to say, I was going to follow with what I did. I said, if you support Chuck Schumer or if you don't bounce him from the Senate leadership, I will not vote for you. And this is to Adam Schiff and to Alex Padilla, because I'm from California. Mm-hmm. But this is why, what I told Mateo, why I wanted to talk to you, is that there's actually, I found the silver lining in not removing Schumer and Jeffries from office. I believe that they are the lightning rods that are driving this democratic socialist movement. I'm a 70-year-old white boomer, and they've won me over. You know, it's time to let the kids, not the kids, but the younger generation take control.
1: Yep.
5: And we boomers need to stop being afraid of them. You know, we need, while we have a modicum of time left, we need to work with them, show them that we're in their corner. And, but I think, you know, Schumer and Jeffries have sort of done us a favor because they're expediting this democratic socialist movement. And when I saw those people, the lady in Colorado unseat that 30-year incumbent, I said, okay, this actually is a movement now. And stay in there, Chuck. Stay. This is before I would have been calling and saying, get out, get them up. Please stay in there all the way through those two. Because, Tom, in 2028, the conversation is not going to be about left versus right. I promise you. It's going to be about up versus down.
1: Yep, I agree. We've got to start talking about oligarchy in this country. I mean, Bernie's been talking about it forever, but yeah. Mark, excellent stuff, all excellent stuff. The one thing I would add is Christopher also said talk to your local politicians, and I think that's real important. Mark, thanks so much for the call. And thank you for being with us today. We'll be back tomorrow, same time, same place. In the meantime, don't forget, democracy is not a spectator sport. It requires all of us. So get out there, get active, tag your Ed. Have a great afternoon. Be good to yourself, the folks around you. Stay safe, get some exercise, sleep well, take your vitamins, and I'll catch up with you tomorrow.
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7: I was invited to the State Young Writers Conference out at Cheney, which is at Eastern Washington University. And I did want to embarrass my son, you know, and I was going to behave myself because I had to live there then. But sure. But I got on the stage. It was an enormous auditorium. There are 2,700 young faces out there. None of them with any prospects anybody could detect. And off to the side of the stage was the suit and tie crowd of people from the school district and the principals, and the main speaker following me was from the Chamber of Commerce. Well, something inside of me snapped. And I got to the microphone and I looked out over that multitude of faces and I said something to the effect of, you're about to be told one more time that you're America's most valuable natural resource. Have you seen what they do to valuable natural resources? Have you seen a strip mine? Have you seen a clear cut in the forest? Have you seen a polluted river? Don't ever let them call you a valuable natural resource. They're going to strip mine your soul. They're going to clear cut your best thoughts for the sake of profit unless you learn to resist. Because the profit system follows the path of least resistance. And following the path of least resistance is what makes the river crooked. Well, there was great gnashing of teeth and rending of garments. Mine. I was born to the door, screaming epithets over my shoulder, something to the effect of, make a break for it, kids. Flee to the wilderness. The one within, if you can find it, well...
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0: Hi, this is Arnie Arneson, and this is the Monday edition of The Attitude with Arnie Arneson and producers Dave Scott and Stephanie Collins. You know what we call Monday? We call Monday Rethink the Week. When do we tape Monday? We tape Monday on Friday morning. And this is going to be an interesting show because we are buffering the 250th anniversary of the United States. So we're taping on the day before, and you will hear it on the day really after the big weekend. So a lot of what we talk about will be interesting to reflect on Monday. I've been doing this now for a couple of days. I will continue to do this for the next month and a half. I begin my show by reading Brian Bilstone's poem, America's a Gun. I am dedicating this to the United States Supreme Court that has so bastardized the Second Amendment that it is really even hard to understand what they're looking at. And here's what Brian writes. America's a gun. America's a gun. England is a cup of tea. France, a wheel of ripened brie. Greece, a short, squat olive tree. America's a gun. Brazil is football on the sand. Argentina, Maradona's hand. Germany, an oompa band. America's a gun. Holland is a wooden shoe. Hungary, a goulash stew. Australia, a kangaroo. America's a gun. Japan is a thermal spring. Scotland is a highland fling. Ugh. Oh, better to be anything than America as a gun. So I have a couple of interesting real opening thoughts, and they're very random, and I've been like on a roll on my Facebook page. So rather than sort of focusing on one, I'm going to give you a little snippet of what I've been doing. So here's one of my random thoughts. Folks have been trying to divert attention from the Trump corruption adjacent scheme that enhanced his personal wealth by billions of dollars by pointing to Minnesota. So I thought folks would want to know that Amy Bach, a white woman, was the mastermind of Minnesota's biggest fraud scheme. Parentheses. Not that race matters, except to Trump and MAGA. Here's another one. And this one I love, and this one I dedicate Egberto in part to Texas. Okay, so you need to know this because you're going to be one of our guests. If I were planning lesson plans for a high school math economics class in Texas, I would start by quoting Exodus 20:15, you shall not steal, and then Leviticus 19:11, you must not steal, you must not lie or deceive one another. I would then hand out copies of Trump's 927-page financial disclosure form filed with the U.S. Government of Ethics, Office of Ethics, divide the class into four teams, and ask them to calculate the amount of wealth the form reveals, ask them to determine where the wealth comes from, and compare the dates of purchase or sale of stock or other assets with newspaper headlines of that week that might suggest an executive action or regulation that might be reflected in the activity. Parentheses, an opportunity to encourage media literacy as well as math. Do you think I would be brought before the school board and suspended on the spot, even though I'm centering the lesson on the Bible? So I just was thinking about the fact that now we're going to get Bible lessons. And then The Nation magazine did this, and I've been sending this to all my friends in Norway. And I wrote, they've already been recognized by the Profiles in Courage Award. The people of the Twin Cities of Minnesota were honored with the 2026 John F. Kennedy Profile in Courage Award for risking their safety to peacefully protect neighbors and immigrant community members from an unprecedented federal law enforcement operation. And then I said, and this is a way for the Nobel Peace Prize folks to rehabilitate their tarnished reputation after choosing Venezuelan opposition leader Maria Corina Machado, who then turned around and gave it to Trump. And the recommendation from The Nation is, give them the Nobel Peace Prize. And I totally am supportive of that. And then I will pass on the story of Governor Jared Polis, but we can talk about that later. And I've been thinking about what's happening in this primary. And Democrats are so intent on taking over both the Senate and the House. But in particular, they see more hope in the House. And there's a real division between the moderate Democrats, the conservative Democrats, the Democratic Socialists. But I wrote the following. I wrote, politics isn't about finding people who agree with you on everything. It's finding enough people to push the Jeep out of the mud together. And this is my recommendation after the primary. We need to come together because right now what is so horrific has to be stopped. So joining us right now for a Rethink the Week are the following talkers. Stephen Pimper is a professor of public policy and director of the Masters in Public Policy program at Vermont Law and Graduate School, author of 4 books and numerous articles. He's also the host of the New Books Network's Public Policy Channel. Welcome back to the program, Stephen.
1: Thank you, Arnie. Good to be here as ever.
0: Egberto Willis is a political blogger, a radio talk show host on KPFT, a business owner, a software developer, web designer, activist, a mechanical engineer in Kingwood, Texas. I don't think he ever sleeps. And I want to welcome Egberto back to the program. Thank you, Egberto.
2: Always my honor.
0: Thank you. Lincoln Mitchell teaches political science and public policy at Columbia University. He's the author of 9 books, and his writings have appeared at CNN, Reuters, New York Times, NBC, the San Francisco Examiner, and numerous other media platforms. For more of his work, you can subscribe to his Substack, Kibitzing with Lincoln. Welcome back, Lincoln.
3: Happy Arab 4th of July, everybody.
0: Yeah. Don't sound so subdued. Philippe de la Hose
3: is the exciting version of me.
0: Philippe de la Hose is a contributing editor for The New Republic, along with co-writer Gabby Duval. He runs Borderlines, a weekly newsletter breaking down the rapid pace of change in federal immigration policy. Has anything changed, Philippe, in that bio, or is that still accurate?
4: Borderline is sort of on hiatus. I would say, contributing editor at the New Republic, lecturer at NYU is probably the best.
0: Okay. Thank you. And thank you for joining us, Philippe, as well. So, Lincoln, I actually asked you, at the very beginning, before we started the show, like what we should talk about. And you actually said 3 words. You said culmination, aberration, inevitable. Those are the 3 words I wrote down as I was listening to you talk. And I think you were looking at this moment, and you were looking at Donald Trump, and you were looking at a castrated Congress, and you were looking at a Supreme Court that doesn't represent anything that I represent when it comes to thinking of justice. And I want to have you sort of go back to those 3 words and sort of explain what's in your head and why you mentioned that as something we should talk about, especially at this moment.
3: I'm not sure I would lead the listeners in by asking me to explain what's in my head, because that could be a very dark and strange discussion, but I will do my best to answer your question. Throughout the early years, we are now, let's say, 250 years on the dot, right? For 4% of that time, 4% of that time, 10 out of 250, we have been in the era of Trump. He hasn't been in the White House the whole time. But this has been the Donald Trump era. So let's say I made you a really nice meal, a soup, and it was really good. But 4% was, I'm going to be polite, poison. You know, what would you think? Would you eat that soup? So this is a long piece of our history. And I think early in this time, many people wanted to treat it as an aberration. As if on election day 2016 now, and in the primaries going up to that in the Republican side, some people did something they never did and voted for this nasty, avaricious, addled fascist. I could go on and on with the adjectives, but you get the point. And that was appealing because we didn't have to look inward at who we were as people, as what we were as a country. We could just say, oh, somehow this happened. The problem with that, although it was convenient and maybe made us feel good, is it wasn't true. So for me, I've always long believed that this is a culmination. The roots of Donald Trump go back to the founding, when we were 13 colonies, not even, you know, states yet. And they wrote a document in the Declaration of Independence, just for example, says nothing about abolishing slavery. It says nothing really about human political rights. It says about independence of these polities. And then we have the Constitution, where we begin to fight it out a little bit. But that element, that commitment to the white nationalist idea, right? Now, to some extent, this discussion between those of us in this virtual room now and many of our listeners who have a hope, an aspiration of what the United States can be, what America can be. And I think we'd have a lot of common ground. We have much more social democratic vision, much more pluralist vision, but their vision is who America is. And that question of who, and for them, it's people who are white and people who are Christian. And that includes upholding institutions like slavery, segregation, the whole nine, you know, all of these horrors. And this is a culmination of that. So Donald Trump didn't come out of nowhere. So then the question I ask as we reflect on our 250th, and here I'm less certain, is was this inevitable? Did it always have to go this way? Or were there times when we could have set the course, the end of Reconstruction? Did we have to let the South from a political perspective, win the Civil War after defeating them on the battlefield, right? The New Deal, were there opportunities to expand it more? Did we have to kind of move away from, to get deep into history, the Henry Wallace wing of our political life and move towards the kind of Truman Eisenhower wing? And you can go on into this era. I'm just going to raise that question rather than try to answer it.
0: Oh, okay, so I'm going to turn to you, Stephen, but then I actually want to go to Philippe, because, Philippe, you mentioned something about the Pope and excommunication. And as I'm listening to Lincoln, I want to actually sort of thread that in, Philippe, but Stephen, you would like to respond next.
1: So I want to bring our attention back to the bicentennial in 1976. And among those asked to make statements on that occasion was Thurgood Marshall, who was the first African-American Supreme Court justice, and of course, one of was the head of the NAACP Legal Defense Fund that, among other things, argued Brown versus Board of Education before the Supreme Court. And upon that occasion, let me just read to you what Marshall had to say. He wrote, "I do not believe that the meaning of the Constitution was forever fixed at the Philadelphia Convention, nor do I find the wisdom, foresight, and sense of justice exhibited by the framers particularly profound. To the contrary, the government they devised was defective from the start, requiring several amendments, a civil war, and momentous social transformation to attain the system of constitutional government and its purported respect for the individual freedoms and human rights we hold as fundamental today. When contemporary Americans cite the Constitution, they invoke a concept that is vastly different from what the framers barely began to construct two centuries ago." So a couple of quick points on that to link back to Lincoln's observation, right? As I think about how it is we got to this horrific moment that we inhabit here as we mark 250 years since the Declaration of Independence, I think we've got the 250 thing wrong. It should be the end of the Revolutionary War, not the Declaration, right? Because the Declaration was just us saying, yeah, we should have some self-government, and then we actually had to fight a giant, ugly war in order to get it that didn't end until 1983, arguably. Here's the point. To get to this moment, there are at least three monumental failures we need to confront. One of them is the one that Marshall points to, the failures of the Constitution itself. It was a deeply failed document from the start and continues to fail us in a thousand ways. And the reverence that still some people hold for it is part of the problem. We treat it as a religious document rather than a compromise created by 55 property-owning, slave-holding white men.
0: Right.
1: Second is a failure of accountability, some of which Lincoln gestured toward. And if we just look at the modern era, right, we've got utter failure to hold accountable people in power who do wrong. From Ford's pardoning of Nixon to the United States Supreme Court awarding the 2000 election to George W. Bush, to the failure of the savings and loan crisis, to the fact that nobody in the financial crisis went to prison and instead Barack Obama appointed them to senior positions in the Treasury, to no one in the Bush administration going to jail for war crimes, et cetera, et cetera. That all sets the stage for Trump to step in and look like a continuation rather than an aberration. And the third piece that I would lay on the table is failures of media, failures of information, failures of the ability to create a common shared knowledge built on common understanding. And the more I think about these problems, the more I conclude that it's the information problem that, in fact, needs to be solved first if we are going to have something that looks like genuine democratic participation and people banding together to create a government that serves their collective interests.
0: So what I'm hearing from you is consistent lack of accountability. I mean, over and over and over again. And I mentioned this the other day, but I think it's really important. I think actually Thomas Jefferson would admit that it's a flawed document. And one of the things I've been talking about is that Thomas Jefferson wrote a note to John Adams' son-in-law. And he said that every 20 years he thinks we should have a revolution. He actually said
1: the
0: that.
1: The tree of liberty must be refreshed from exactly. time to time so with the blood knew. Of patriots and tyrants.
0: He acknowledged
1: which has
0: it
1: become,
0: was
1: unfortunately,
0: flawed.
1: A banner of the violent right.
0: I know, but I'm just telling you. And then one more thing, and then I'm going to go to you, Philippe. And that is, you talk about this reverence for the Constitution. You know who absolutely has no reverence for it? The majority on the Supreme Court. No reverence for the Constitution. They are literally rewriting everything in their political image. It doesn't matter what the words say. It doesn't matter what the historical context is. They have no reverence for it. So here we are beating ourselves up, talking about how we should rewrite the Constitution or we should expand the Supreme Court. Guess who's actually pointing the way? It is the majority in the Supreme Court that's basically flipped the bird at the Constitution. They are not literally making decisions that have any value when it comes to the Constitution because they're rewriting it as we speak. But Philippe, you mentioned something very interesting, and I was not following the story. And you talked about the fact that the Pope has now excommunicated a group called the Society of St. Pius X. Now, I'm not familiar with this group, but then again, and I'm looking at an article about religion. A group of traditionalists directly defied Pope Leo by ordaining four new bishops without his consent, calling it their sacred duty during a ritual-laden ceremony. The society has received repeated warnings from the Vatican that the ordinations would constitute a schismatic act and trigger automatic excommunication of all the bishops involved and everyone else. What I love about this story is that he pulled the trigger. He actually said there will be accountability. So the difference between what we've seen in America is the lack of accountability with Barack Obama, with Gore v. Bush, with all these things. What we're seeing now with what Donald Trump did by pardoning everyone after January 6th, we're afraid of accountability. And what Pope Leo is doing once again is providing a level of political leadership as well as religious leadership and demanding that, you know what, this is what we said. This is wrong, and if you exercise it, you're gone. And I'm in awe of that, Philippe, because I'm not used to it.
4: I mean, you know, and very briefly, it's like this order began essentially in the 1970s in response to the Catholic Church adopting certain more quote-unquote kind of classic liberal positions on certain things. The founder was excommunicated and then effectively pardoned, essentially, in the Catholic hierarchy. And what did that do? It just made the problem grow, right? It made, you know, them more emboldened to take steps like this. And now the consequence is one that was far greater than a lot of people had theorized, which is the excommunication not only of these so-called bishops, but the priests that were involved with this order, the followers who had attended mass with this order, and so on and so forth, which a lot of people may see as an extreme response. But I ask this, what is the alternative, right? You know, what could be done otherwise? And so I think, you know, obviously this is a different situation. The Pope is effectively a monarch. You know, there's a more streamlined path towards this kind of accountability. But what it is demonstrating is that there is only some point to which you can compromise with people who want to tear down, you know, the principle, not even just the kind of the sort of understandings, but the very fundamental principles on which you're building a supposed society. And to kind of ping off of what Stephen was saying, you know, the lack of accountability and the sort of the original sin of compromise is really what has tainted the experiment, the American experiment. Not that, you know, compromise inherently is a sort of a dirty concept, but look at the compromises that have formed our history, right? The Three-Fifths Compromise, the Missouri Compromise that effectively ended Reconstruction and handed control back to sort of the slave owners, you know, in the aftermath of the Civil War. And so or sort of in the run-up, you know. And so, like, what we're looking at here, you know, is the idea that you have to have a circumstance where you do not extend the hand, right? And you use the tools that are available, you know, in our history, sometimes militarily, ideally politically, to kind of slap down the forces that are trying to to sort of take over. And so, you know, the fact that, you know, I mean, this is like, you know, pointless sometimes it feels to spin these wheels, but like that Trump was not arrested immediately after, you know, leaving office. And
0: yes,
4: you know, we'll also
0: exactly.
4: say, look, I mean, how could you do that? Why not? I mean, you know, like, so we all saw the crimes committed openly, you know, against the country, right, in public view. And so, you know, that we've just sort of moved on, I think, is another compromise that you know, just once more shows the fragility
0: And I want to go back, Egberto, I want to go back to something that Lincoln said. Was this inevitable? And you mentioned that Trump should have been arrested. You know when Trump should have been arrested? When he was in New York as a real estate mogul. Okay? So let's go back to who turned away from accountability. And it was the bankers and the realtors and the construction company and people in public office who looked the other way. He should never have gotten this far. But there has always been, Egberto, a lack of accountability, which makes me crazy. And I'm going to just share a quick story, and then I'm going to actually bring you on at the after the break. But my daughter was 7 years old, Egberto, and she and a group of other 7 and 8 year olds apparently cheated on a test. Okay. And they were told that they had to go to suspension. She was a little kid, like 7 or 8 years old. And I said to her, did you cheat? And she would not acknowledge it. I said, did you do something wrong? And she said, well, you know. Anyway, I said, well, you're going to suspension on Saturday morning, okay? She comes home from suspension, Egberto, furious with me. Do you know why? Every other parent got their kid out of suspension but me. But me. And she said to me, Mommy, you don't love me. And I went, oh, my God, I so love you. But actions have consequences. And what was so depressing for me, Egberto, my kid's 44 today, okay? So understand how long ago this was, is that I was shocked by the decision of the principal, but who really undermined me were the other parents, the other parents. So this question of accountability, I feel like to a large extent, it is even part of our maybe collective DNA, that somehow people should get a pass. And in the end, that story of the Pope is a reminder, how many times do I have to tell you? And now that you have not heard, it's over, you're gone. And yet, do we have the capacity, Egberto, to actually create the leadership that will ultimately pull that trigger? Because it has to be pulled, otherwise the rot continues. Egberto.
2: Let me just say, I think you want me to cover this on the other side of the...
0: No,
2: break,
0: yeah, or? But you can start. You can start.
2: Let me just say that. Accountability is magic, right? I so loved what both Lincoln and Stephen had to say about the Constitution because they said it much better than I have ever said it on air. But they're so right. And before the break, what I want to say is, and this to some will be blasphemy, but Donald Trump is nothing more than the instantiation of the entire group of founding fathers when you actually look at the actions of how the Constitution came to be and more. Back when I was a board member with Move to Amend, I never forgot what David, I can't remember his last name right now, who ran for president on the Green Party told me. He said, Egberto, always remember that the Constitution was a capital document. It was a property document. Right. Unless you see that, you won't understand. You'll give it the reverence that we all give it. And once we realize exactly what it was, we can strive to it. We made a documentary called Legalize Democracy. Whoever gets a chance, look that documentary up, Legalize Democracy, because what we did in that documentary is prove that we started with a flawed constitution, and we the people, the good people, not the ones who, in effect, wanted to keep this, the supremacy that we all speak about, we the people have consistently made 2 and 3 steps forward and taken steps backwards. Why is Donald Trump the perfect instantiation of who we actually are and who we've been from our inception? We know how to tell a story. We know how to sell And Donald Trump is one of the best salesperson. I am from another country. As one from another country, the sales job that I got for who America was is quite a bit different than the America I came into. But I tell you, I became a naturalized citizen, and I'll be damned if I am not going to make America, be a part of making America who America said it was.
0: And on that note, let's take a break. This, everyone, is the Monday edition of The Attitude, also known as Rethink the Week. When do we tape it? On Friday. We'll continue our conversation with Stephen Pimper, Egberto Willes, Lincoln Mitchell, and Philippe de la Hose. Again, reminding everyone, it is July 3rd. You'll be hearing this on July 6th. We are literally bookending an interesting weekend. Stick around, folks. We'll be right back.
5: Birthright citizenship. I'm Bill Newman for the Civil Liberties Minute. The 14th Amendment says all persons born or naturalized in the United States and subject to the jurisdiction thereof are citizens of the United States and the state wherein they reside. The subject to the jurisdiction language, the exception, excludes only children of foreign diplomats with immunity. So the Supreme Court ruled in 1898 in United States versus Wong Kim Ark, a decision affirmed about a dozen times over the next 125 years. But on the first day of his second term, Donald Trump issued an executive order attempting to nullify birthright citizenship. The ACLU sued. And on June 30th, the Supreme Court affirmed the constitutional right of birthright citizenship by a vote of 5-4. Justice Kavanaugh voted for birthright citizenship based on a 1940 law that Congress is free to change. So the law books will report that this case, Trump versus Barbara, was decided 6-3. The decision is a victory, a big victory for civil rights and liberties. As Chief Justice Roberts wrote for the majority, citizenship then and now was the right to have rights, to freely participate in our political community. The framers of the 14th Amendment extended that promise to every free person born on this land. And today, we keep that promise. The Civil Liberties Minute is made possible by the ACLU, because freedom can't protect itself.

Welcome back to part two of the Monday edition of The Attitude with Arnie Arneson and producers Dave Scott and Stephanie Collins. We call Monday Rethink the Week. When do we tape it? We tape it on Friday morning. We're going to be rejoined by Stephen Pimper, professor of public policy and director of the Masters in Public Policy program at Vermont Law and Graduate School, Egberto Willes, who is a political blogger and radio talk show host on KPFT, Lincoln Mitchell, who teaches political science and public policy at Columbia University, and Philippe de la Hose, who's a contributing editor for The New Republic. So before we went to the break, Egberto, I said, I want to sort of bring you in right after the break. And one of the things I keep thinking about with the lack of accountability, and, you know, we're going to point to like Barack Obama and the fact that all the people, all the CEOs and financial institutions that took us to our economic knees, nobody did a perp walk. Okay. I'm thinking about what happened after we were mentioning just during the break about when Ford pardoned Nixon. Again, the lack of accountability. And, but the thing that I remember, because I cover Texas all the time, is Ken Paxton, who is your current attorney general, who's got the nomination to be in the U.S. Senate. And even the most Republican state, the Republican legislature

0: sit back and they think that, well, you know, Tallarico has a great chance, which I think he has, because, and he has a great chance because the country, the people within the country themselves are changing. They're getting, they're becoming better people. When I earlier spoke about legalized democracy, that is a part of it also. We got together and the good ones of us go out there and look for what's positive. But earlier on, Lincoln and Stephen and, you know, we were all speaking about not having accountability. We never hold those with supremacist notions accountable in this country. And that has started from the inception of the country. We have people in Fort Worth right now that protested against Trump's gulags that have gotten 100 years in prison, but the people who fought and on January 6th got pardons.
1: Right.
0: And it
1: right.
0: happened. We heard a lot. We complain about January 6th, but the folks that got 100 years in Fort Worth last week or a couple weeks ago, it didn't even make the news proper. Earlier on, Stephen spoke about the big problem in this country is the media. He's absolutely right. Ken Paxton stands a chance of still winning because too many people have remained uninformed. Why? Because the media, and we have that propensity to not have accountability for those who are on the right side, on the correct side of the aisle. It gets people upset when I don't give our founding fathers a pass. And the reason I don't give a founding father a pass is we have Jefferson, who we know what he did with his maids, and we have Trump, who we know what he did with women.
1: With his mates.
0: Okay, so to not look at Donald Trump as being the instantiation of who we are, of who founded us, is again not holding those who need to be accountable, accountable. And I just felt a freedom when I listened to your entry, when I listened to what Lincoln had to say, when I listened to what Stephen had to say, because I tell you, it is not easy to come out the way we revere a certain group of folks in this country. It's not easy to simply come out and tell the truth. There are a lot of good people in America, a lot of good people, but we follow a certain path because of peer pressure, etc.
1: So what I'm trying to figure out is that our system of media, because you mentioned the media, Stephen, I'm going to go back to you, Lincoln. It's controlled by the advertisers. It's
0: yes.
1: controlled by money. And if it's controlled by money, then they're only going to want to filter out certain information. They're going to discourage certain information. And what I think is so interesting is that the money also knows how to create the Fox Newses of the world, the Rush Limbaughs of the world, because what they do so effectively that the sort of mainstream media was not able to do is how do people learn the lies? Because they're told 3 hours a day, 5 days a week, on Fox. Now we're being told in places like Texas, they're going to cherry pick what history they're going to get to learn. They're going to put in their selective sections of the Bible they get to learn. I mean, they are so good at promoting lies over and over again. And I guess my question is, how do we convince people that if it works with the lies, it could work with the truth?
2: Well, I'm not sure I'm quite as optimistic about that as you are with regards to the media, because we should note that, you know, for, I don't know, the 90s and the early part of this century, we talked about Fox, you know, and then a handful of right wing local, the New York Post, which is very influential here in the New York area. Today, and then we kind of, you know, we have social media, right? So a lot of the right wing kind of fascist communications infrastructure is baked into social media. And, you know, I have this discussion with my students when they talk about the algorithm on the, what used to be called Twitter or on Facebook and places like that. And I say, it's not the algorithm. It's the algorithm created by the fascists who own this, right?
1: Right.
2: So
1: of course. Yes.
2: Elon Musk, you're not getting that because it's some, you know, kind of like, because of you search about something about baseball and now you get some fascist information, right? You get it because Elon Musk wants you to.
1: Yeah.
2: But it's also CBS, right? It's soon going to be CNN. But I don't disagree at all about the media with what you've said. I would add that we have to look in other places as well. There is a complex

0: relationship, you know, always between education, media, culture. And I think these are all intertwined here. One of the things that strikes me is that we're having this discussion about the Constitution. In most American high schools, you would probably be thrown, literally thrown, asked to leave the classroom for making these points, right? And that is not just a flaw in our education system, but it's part of our culture. We are, and I, Stephen touched on this, and it has always struck me. You know, when I was, I know Felipe was talking about the excommunication. So I started Catholic school 6 years after Vatican II. And it was, you know, a fascinating experience for a young Jewish kid. But we, every day in my Catholic school, said the Lord's Prayer and then the Pledge of Allegiance. And I don't remember the order in which we did that. The entire, like, say, kindergarten through fifth grade would stand there. And, you know, it was California. It's usually outside. It's the Lord's Prayer, the Catholic version, if you know the differences, followed by the Pledge of Allegiance to the United States. And in my very young mind, I knew that the Lord, I mean, I knew enough to know that, like, this Jesus guy had some good ideas. He was one of our guys, but it wasn't me. You know, it wasn't where I was. But in my mind, I had a hard time distinguishing these. I was very young. So we present these ideas as theology.
1: As theology.
0: Which leaves with as the Pope Leo very effectively informed us, and I tend to like the guy, leaves very little room for debate, right? It's presented as a truth. And so people bring to, so if you say, you know, the Constitution, and I say this to my students, but they're grad students. There was a lot of really interesting work in the Constitution, but you can't defend it on the ground that it's democratic. But if you say that to people in America more broadly, a lot of what you're going to get back is not, oh, come on, or, well, you know, it's a flawed document, but, or, huh, could you explain that more? Or even I disagree. It's going to be anger. Because yes. What you're saying in so many words is that your secular deity isn't a deity. So there is a complicated but important interaction. And this, as we approach this 250th anniversary, we really have to wrestle with this question of what is America? Because there are people who say, I happen to have been doing some reading on this over the week, that what America is white nationalism, is the Constitution. And then there are people like, presumably many of our listeners and all of us, I think, who say what America should be is a place where we have equality, is a place where we have a social safety net. We're a big country, a lot of people, it's huge, all of that relative to most countries, but we can be a modern functioning social democratic state that recognizes the right of all people. Those are really different visions of the United States. And they've been clashing, this is what I was trying to say earlier, since before the Constitution.
1: No, I know.
0: And Donald Trump is the culmination of that. But to assume that everyone's on the same page here, we really have different visions of what America is. And it starts in that culture, education, media nexus.
1: It's interesting, Stephen. So I hear the word equality from Lincoln. And maybe 20 years ago, I gave a speech at Simmons College. And my speech at Simmons College was talking about how do you define equality? And what I did was I said, it's a simple math problem. I said, because equality isn't sameness. And I said, here's what I mean. 2 = 2, 4 = 4, 5 = 5. But guess what? 1 + 1 = 2. 5 - 4 = 1. So I went through this whole little very simple. I said, so here's what equality is. It is not cookie cutter. It is not the same. I don't need to be white. I don't need to be black. I mean, the idea of equality is something we've never even really taught what it means. We use words, but we don't actually define these words. So once again, if you are going to be able to repeat the lie, and you're going to be able to talk about the white Christian nationalists and the fact, because again, you have now defined the terms that we have been incapable of doing. And I think that that's part of the problem is our educational system has been so, it's been afraid. It's been afraid. And you've heard me tell the story over and over again about the little boy who's getting bar mitzvahed. And at the end of the bar mitzvah, the rabbi turns to him and says to him, what did you learn this year, my son? And the little boy looks at his parents and looks at the rabbi and says, I learned that doing right is hard. It is hard. But we don't, again, these are the lessons we don't teach, which is why the lies are so successful, Stephen.
2: And I think I said before we started that one of the things I've been struggling with is sort of how as an American does one sort of confront this moment and think about it and sort of what kind of meaning does one attach to it. And I'm struck by Egberto talking about the story that he had heard about what the United States was as someone outside it, and then what he confronted as he actually met the country and saw the disconnect. But that story is extraordinary, right? We have never really lived up to it. But imagine if we were to take it seriously, what that would look like. And I am going to do something I am not wont to do. I'm going to defend Thomas Jefferson a little bit. Since we are looking at the 250th anniversary of the Declaration, I want to remind folks that he showed us what legitimate government looks like and what one does. So if you'll indulge me for a second time, I'm instead of going to read Thurgood Marshall, I want to read you a little Thomas Jefferson, right? We hold these truths to be self-evident, people have heard, that all men are created equal, that they are endowed by the Creator with certain inalienable rights, that among these are life, liberty, and the pursuit of happiness. This is the important part. That to secure these rights, governments are instituted among men, deriving their just powers from the consent of the government. That whenever any form of government becomes destructive of these ends, it is the right of the people to alter and abolish it and to institute new government, laying its foundation on such principles and organizing its powers in such forms as to them shall seem most likely to affect their safety and happiness. We do not have to reject that founding scripture if we don't want to. We can point to it and say it gives us the right. Remember that the Declaration is an articulation of the right of revolution, still, I would argue, as useful today as it was 250 years ago.
1: So imagine, Philippe, being able to say that in class. I mean, this is, it's kind of like how they define the Second Amendment, and they edit out the beginning and you only get certain words. And then we hear about Thomas Jefferson and we only get certain words. And again, context is important. Texture is important. Accountability is important. Being able to define the terms. But again, that's been part of the problem is we walk into this with a lack of knowledge and a lack of humility. And I remember John McCain saying once, that I will make mistakes, Arnie. This is Senator McCain when he was running for president. I said, but the test of a true leader, he said, is to not only acknowledge the mistake and to own the mistake, but then figure out how to rehabilitate it. Now, he may not have ever lived up to that, but like Jefferson, he understood that you don't walk away from failure. You have to look it in the eye and acknowledge it, because otherwise, guess what? You fail again, Philippe.
3: Yeah, you know, now that we've been talking about sort of like how history is understood and taught and sort of the way that these documents are understood, I was reminded, I was listening to a Free Economics episode where they were talking to the president of Vanderbilt University, which has been kind of, you know, presented itself as avoiding some of the scrutiny of the Trump administration that other universities have been hit with and blah, blah, blah. And the president was telling, you know, the hosts here, you know, that it's partly because they have this institutional neutrality. And, you know, that they've been dealing with the problems that they have of all of these academics who are, you know, trying to kind of, you know, are led by ideology and yada, yada. And, you know, the host asks him, listen, but, you know, aren't some of these things just kind of facts? Aren't they sort of true things that should, you know, academics have come to understand through their studies and are trying to impart upon their students? And, you know, the president of Vanderbilt, whose name I'm forgetting, said, no, you know, I'm paraphrasing here, but effectively, like, it's not the job of these academics to determine what's true or not. It's to kind of foment inquiry, and, you know, we shouldn't be telling people. You know,
2: president of a university.
3: It's not ridiculous distilled, but this has become a sort of a pretty widespread belief, and I think that's kind of, you know, in terms of us talking about the problems with the media, problems with education, problems with their politics, this is to some extent not the only, but this is one of the root causes that we've sort of, you know, allowed ourselves to exist in this system where, you know, people are treating a kind of reality is treating the sort of the circumstances that arise around us as kind of perennially up for debate, right? And so, you know, debate and inquiry obviously are part of the kind of, you know, our pursuits as a society, but, you know, we kind of have ceded a lot of ground, I think, here in terms of kind of
1: a lot of ground. What I just heard that you say from the president of Vanderbilt is that he has abandoned the truth, that there is no obligation to teach facts, and there's no so here we have the other side.
0: The truth is Vanderbilt didn't reject the Trump pact. Vanderbilt was one of the universities that was offered this get to the top of the list to be, you know, if you agree with these kind of the fascist agenda, and Vanderbilt did not reject it outright as many other universities did. That's pretty relevant background here. So yeah, that's Vanderbilt.
1: Yeah.
0: It's a good baseball team though.
1: But to even say that that's not the obligation of their faculty, what does that say, Philippe?
0: Of course. This has discredited itself.
1: Completely. You know, go on,
3: kind
1: real
3: of,
1: quick.
3: You know, as somebody who's been navigating the contemporary media landscape, you know, to touch on that point as well, right? You know, it's like part of the reason that it's so much harder to kind of get people to kind of understand, you know, these complex contours of our reality is that it's so much easier. You know, there's actually a distinction in the message that, you know, Fox et al. Are pushing. It's much simpler, right? It's so much easier to say, you know, this is how things are. You can blame the immigrants. You can sort of, you know,
1: right,
3: the government
1: exactly.
3: is getting down. You know, it's so much more difficult to say, well, you know, there are certain inefficiencies in the way the government is run. But if you think about it from the perspective of, you know, these giant federal agencies that do food inspection, right, you lose people, right, in some sense. And so that's, you know, something that we like, you know, has been so difficult to navigate, I think, in kind of also just an increasingly
1: fragmented. But here's the let me just turn to Egberto. Egberto, but what I think is interesting is that I think people are beginning to slowly figure that out. What we're now seeing is unions now have a 71% approval rating. And one of the reasons is that what do unions teach? Who's the best organizing tool for workers? The boss. The boss. What are we realizing now with AI? Not only about water, not only about our jobs, not only about electricity, but that we will be replaced by billionaires that don't care about us. So I think what is really interesting about this moment is that for the first time, people are beginning to look up, Egberto. And they're recognizing by looking up what ultimately is happening. And that's really, I think, the strength of the democratic socialists is that they are really sort of teaching us to a large extent what it is we need, we want, we deserve. And they know how to look up to say who is denying it to us.
4: You know, for decades from our inception, we have been victims of peer pressure. As parents became latchkey parents, and as in a lot of ways our Gen Zs and our younger millennials started to do things on their own and finally didn't listen to the Red Scare or communism and all this kind of stuff, they actually came to the conclusion that, wait a minute, when we are a socialized being, we effectively become better and we can accomplish more. And by the way, look at what has been happening. You see the fear that parents used to put, I don't know about you, but in the old days, parents would tell you, don't buck the system, just abide. If you take a look at what the Senate is doing, it's just abiding. If you take a look at Congress, it's just abiding. It's not pushing the envelope. Every time that we saw the envelope pushed, the Vietnam War, people got their skulls cracked. That is what happened. Well, you know, we have a new breed now. And these new breed weren't, the fear wasn't put into this new breed's, these breeds' minds, mindset, and bodies. And they are executing, and they're executing well. Who would believe that a guy with the courage and intellect of Mamdani would be the mayor of a big city like New York? Who would believe that somebody like the Ethiopian woman that won in Colorado would come, and these are people that when you hear them articulate, they sound well beyond their 29 or 30 or their 34 and 29 years old respectively. And not only that, but they know the issues, and they're not cornered by the past. They don't fear saying, because I say this doesn't make me that. And I am going to tell things the way they are. It's a changing of the guard, And in changing of the guard, it's a better guard that we're getting.
1: Well, but and so, Lincoln, you began the conversation by talking about, is this inevitable? So maybe in part, what is inevitable is eventually people would figure out what they have been denied. We cannot be the richest country in the world and not and have to wait till you're age 40 to buy a house. You cannot be the richest country in the world and not be able to go to a doctor when you're sick. You cannot
0: maybe
1: be the richest.
0: Maybe we should stop calling ourselves the richest country in the world, right?
4: Because we aren't.
0: Because we're not. And that's part of the things you have to say about America. Because if you don't, the response is anger. We are not the richest country in the world because you graduate from college with debt. We are not the richest country in the world because if you get sick, you're in really bad shape. We're not the richest country in the world because people have to work. So, Igberto, you look, you're about to jump in, so go ahead.
4: Yes, I really want to jump in for this reason, because all of this, we have to understand, was orchestrated. You know, you have to feed a fire every time, right? So we've been feeding the fire since our inception. We've been feeding the fire. And when the fire was about to go, there are many times that the fire was about to go out. When progressives were taking over in the late 60s and 70s, we got the Powell memo to really say we have to infiltrate all these different avenues, the churches, the schools, and everything else to ensure that we keep the population dumb, uninformed. Because look at what you just said, Lincoln. You end with a lot of debt. You end with a you tell millennials and you tell Gen Xers and you tell baby boomers about that, and they still think capitalism is real. Capitalism is something that's worthy. But when you
0: and
4: when
0: part
4: you,
0: of and part of but part of what we have to understand is that this has, like, we are having a change in the guard. Remember, the young Mother Nature always bats last, right? The young people always win. The old people always die off. That's just a fact of nature.
4: Yes.
0: But we've also had these moments. I mean, we've had these moments in the past, right? So I think, you know, this is the beginning of a process. It's not, and we've gotten the first a couple steps down the aisle and not gotten all the way in the past. So the challenge is before us. It's, and we have to recognize that there are setbacks. We have forces in this country, enormously powerful financial forces, and a Gestapo that will do anything they can to stop this. So it's not going to be easy.
1: All right,
2: one final quote.
1: Stephen.
2: Tom Paine, "We can begin the world anew," he wrote in Common Sense, that is widely credited for helping to kickstart the American Revolution. We can begin the world anew. It is exhausting. It is hard. It is difficult. Others before us have done it. We can seize this moment and do it too. We can, in fact, begin the world anew.
1: And by saying that, you've now liberated me to celebrate tomorrow. Because tomorrow is July 4th. I begin the world anew. That's an incredibly powerful message for how we look at what's going to happen on July 4th. And of course, you'll be hearing this on July 6th. Let me thank my panel from Rethink the Week, Stephen Pimpare, Professor of Public Policy and Director of the Pastors in Public Policy Program at Vermont Law School, Egberto Willes, political blogger and radio talk show host, Lincoln Mitchell, teaches political science at Columbia University, and Philippe Delahose, contributing editor for The New Republic. Have an interesting weekend, everyone, and start the world anew on Saturday, July 4th. Thank you for that. That was fabulous.
4: Thank you so kindly, Arnie. And everybody else, that was great.
0: Have a good weekend.
1: All right. This is the Monday edition of The Attitude. We will schmooze tomorrow, everyone. Ciao.

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2: I really feel grateful that what has happened here is something I said in front of Lafayette Park in Washington, D.C. in 1965. After I had sent President Johnson a telegram telling him to bring the people home from the Dominican Republic and Vietnam, and I said to President Johnson at that time, if this society of yours is a great society, God knows I would hate to live in a bad one.
1: Before we hear Ms. Hamer in her own words, we want to highlight other ways these preserved recordings are being used in the world out there. Next, we hear my talk with Robin N. Hamilton, a filmmaker who has just completed a film documentary about Fannie Lou Hamer.
3: Hi, Brian. Thank you so much for having me. I have to say, I'm a fan of The Vault. I was just going on your website through the archives, and I just think it's a great program. So I just want to say that.
1: Oh, well, thank you so much, and welcome to the series. So you're going to be heard all across the country in some of the most amazing community radio stations.
3: Outstanding. Well, thank you. Thank you for having me.
1: Well, so let's talk about Ms. Fannie Lou Hamer and how your connection is with her and your new film. First of all, let's just talk about how you came to know about Ms. Fannie Lou Hamer.
3: I learned about her when I was a junior in college. I was at Duke University, and I had a wonderful professor, Professor Christina Green, who I actually need to reach out to because she really set the wheels in motion for me to really fall in love with Miss Fannie Lou Hamer. She had us read a book called This Little Light of Mine, The Light of Fannie Lou Hamer, which was by Kay Mills. And it was this comprehensive biography about this woman, the sharecropper who had a sixth-grade education and became this force fighting for people's rights, not only the right to vote, but the right to just basic, essential human needs. And I was just so amazed by someone who had so little, who could do so much, and put her life on the line. I mean, she risked everything. She was beaten in jail and just sacrificed so much to fight for so many. And I was so impressed by her. She stayed with me. She literally stayed in my soul. I know that may sound weird, but I just couldn't let her go.
1: It doesn't sound weird at all, and I'll tell you why in just a moment. So you were at Duke University. Where do you hail from? Where's your hometown?
3: I'm originally from Columbia, Maryland, so just 40 minutes outside of Washington, D.C.
1: Okay, cool. I'm a Virginia boy from Yorktown, so we're close in background. And it's always amazing to me, you know, of my introduction to Ms. Fannie Lou Hamer was through the Pacifica Radio Archives. I grew up in Virginia, and of course, as you know, Fannie Lou Hamer doesn't really show up in the history books in high school or in grade school
3: right.
1: or even in university level until you get to
3: right.
1: a specific course study that includes this uh-huh. history. So it's interesting to know your background and how you came into understanding where Fannie Lou Hamer came from, which Ruleville, Mississippi. Right, and that's so much a part of who she was where she came from, even with the colloquialism, how she speaks, her voice, that intonation, all of that is so much a part of where you come from. So that's why I wanted to know where you came from.
3: Yes, yes. Well, and just to piggyback on what you said in terms of the nuances of how we learn about her in history, it was a very specific history class that I took, which was called Women and the Civil Rights Movement. And it was really how women who often were not on the front pages in terms of being well-educated, being well-groomed, quote-unquote. And so we got to tap into women who are often overlooked because of where they came from and how they spoke. So what you're saying is spot on.
1: Right, and I'll wrap that up by saying, you know, when I first heard Fannie Lou Hamer recording in the Pacifica Radio Archives, it was that thing that stays with you in the heart and the soul, and it has sort of inspired me to continue my work for the past 15 years in preserving African-American women's voices as well as the rest of the collection of 50,000 recordings. So you're not weird by saying Fannie Lou Hamer sticks with you, because it's that altruism, integrity that is within the voice and within her persona that we must remember. And even with the big documentaries that have already been done, Fannie Lou Hamer is just a mention, just a little a dot in that big history. And it's a very male-centric history. So when we look at women within the civil rights movement, Fannie Lou Hamer is somebody that we like to ensure gets more credibility, which brings me to your project in doing a film documentary about her. How did you come to decide to do a film project about her? Obviously, you're a filmmaker.
3: Right. Well, my background is as a journalist, and so I'm used to interviewing people and just doing research. And initially, I had wanted to write something about Mrs. Hamer in the form of a screenplay, and the goal was to see it come to film and, you know, have a really big kind of splash about her life, something along the lines of, like, The Butler or Selma, something along those lines. And I didn't have any type of Hollywood connections whatsoever. And, you know, it's one of those games where if you don't know anybody, you're just not getting in. And so I had sent my stuff, my work to a number of outlets, either got a rejection, never got anything back, sent it to some other people. It just got tossed around. And I said, you know what? I am going to do this on my own terms, and I'm going to make it no matter what. And I was doing some research, and I was learning that a lot of the people who were in her life were starting to pass away. And mm-hmm. I just felt like I was watching sand go through my fingertips in terms of trying to capture this woman. So I said, you know what? I'm going to interview these people who are still around, who can tell me firsthand accounts of what she's like, and make a documentary that way. And that's how I ended up doing it.
1: Well, luck, pluck, and virtue has gotten you this far, and we hope that it continues on with you. So, you know, when you were doing your research, you know, as I was introduced to Fannie Lou Hamer in the archives with just one interview, just one piece of primary resource material, I realized that there really wasn't that much out there and that it hadn't been collected by a historian or archivist or anybody, except for people locally in the community like Hattie Jordan, who's there, right, you know, actively preserving the memory of Fannie Lou Hamer. So what was your experience like doing research on Fannie? Where did you find the information?
3: Well, I have to say, when you talk about luck, I do feel like it was luck or some type of divine intervention, not to mention hard work, because I felt like, how am I going to find more information about this woman when not a lot has been done, as you had said before? And when I was in Boston, I had worked in Boston, and in 2004, the Democratic National Convention was being held there. And so they actually had a tribute to the 40th anniversary when Mrs. Hamer testified in Atlantic City for the 1964 convention. At any rate, they had a tribute at the Boston State House, at the Massachusetts State House in Boston. And I went, and I met a number of people who had worked with her, lived with her. And then I met the activist Howard Zinn, who you have, I'm sure, some of his archives as well. He was wonderful. I feel very lucky I got to meet him before he passed away. And he had suggested Pacifica Archives, actually, and had told me to look you guys up and to do some research that way. He said, you know, they're wonderful. You've probably listened to them before, but I don't think you realize how much they have. So I went to Pacifica and got some wonderful material from you. And then I did some research through the Library of Congress. The book, This Little Light of Mine, Tay Mills' book, was wonderful, wonderful resource. And I just used a lot of her sources and just kind of followed that trail. One thing led to the next, which led to the next. So that's how my research was. It's kind of unfolded like peeling back layers of an onion, so to speak.
1: Well, you anticipated my next question, which was, how did you find the Pacifica Archives? Well, it's pretty amazing to know that Howard Zinn gave us the referral. And yes, we do have a lot of Mr. Zinn's recordings in the archives, as well as just him being a friend and a supporter of the Pacifica Archives from the vault and our campaign to bring these recordings into the classroom. So what do you want our audience and people to know about Ms. Fannie Lou Hamer through your project in creating a film, sort of trying to flesh out Ms. Fannie Lou Hamer's personality and all that she is? What do you want people to know about her that maybe we don't know already, or that you discovered through this project?
3: You know, I that's a great question, Brian. I think there's a couple things. I want people to know that someone who came from so little could do so much, and that everybody's voice matters, and that you can make a difference. And I think that was one of the most amazing things when I was learning about her. I mean, when you go through archival material, like the recordings that I heard from Pacifica, you know, it's almost as if you sit with this person. You know, you sit with them, you hear the cadence in their voice, and you listen to everything she went through. And one of the recordings I have from you that's in the film is about her describing the beating that she went through in the Winona jail, and how she was saying, despite being brutalized in this way, I wasn't going to stop. I was not going to stop my fight for getting what is rightfully every American citizen's right. And so when I think about what she went through, I feel like that is incredibly inspirational, and I hope people can glean that type of inspiration from her. And then the other thing is, you know, along those lines, someone like her, you can find inspiration in the most unlikely places. And she was a woman who people didn't really give that much credit to. She had a sixth grade formal education. She didn't speak the way people, quote unquote, were supposed to speak. She was this down-home woman, and the people I talked to who lived with her said, you know, she had this earthiness that was just so genuine, and she would have been dismissed. You know, it was easy for her to be dismissed if she was just walking along with a group of other people, but she had so much. And I just want people to know you can find that type of inspiration in unexpected places.
1: Well, that's fantastic, Robin Hamilton, a filmmaker working on a project on Fannie Lou Hamer and a researcher and scholar with the Pacifica Radio Archives. So what's the next step for your film? It's been completed, and now what do you do?
3: Great question. I am putting it on the festival circuit. So the goal is twofold. One is to put it on the festival circuit so that it does get, quote-unquote, recognition in that circuit. And you know what? I hope it does really well. I feel very proud of it. But if it doesn't, that's okay, too, because I want to put it in as many schools as possible, whether it be high school, whether it be college. I'd like to have it distributed in a place where people can learn about this woman when they may not have known anything else about her. So it's really the festival circuit, schools. If it gets picked up for TV, PBS, something of that nature, that would be great, too. So I'm really casting a wide net, but at the end of the day, it's really about educating the public about this amazing woman.
1: Well, there's always something extraordinary about individuals like you who were inspired enough to take on a project and take on the responsibility and duty of presenting Fannie Lou Hamer, and I know it must have been very difficult.
3: Yeah, thank you. It was really a pleasure, and like I said, you know, Pacifica was a crucial part of my my research. You added a wonderful layer to the film. So I'm very grateful that people like you exist to preserve history that's so important. So thank you.
1: We've been talking to Robin Hamilton from Around Robin Production Company, a filmmaker who just finished a project on Fannie Lou Hamer, which is, for the rest of the program, we're going to be listening to the collected speeches of Fannie Lou Hamer from the Pacifica Radio Archives.

0: And now we go to the collected speeches of Fannie Lou Hamer, mixed by Turabu Betsurai in 1989 when Pacifica was celebrating its 40th anniversary. You will hear excerpts from a 1965 interview by Colin Edwards in Berkeley at KPFA, the documentary The Life of Fannie Lou Hamer, a speech at the Vietnam Moratorium Rally at University of California, Berkeley, and from Profiles of Movement Activists No. 2, Voices of the Civil Rights Movement. And now, here are the collected speeches of Fannie Lou Hamer.
1: I want us all in this building to sing, go tell it on the mountain, to let my people go. Go tell it on the mountain, over the hills and everywhere.
2: Go. My name is Mrs. Fannie Lou Hamer, and I live at 626 East Lafayette Street in Roosevelt, Mississippi. It was in 1962, the 31st of August, that 18 of us traveled 26 miles to this place, to the county courthouse, to try to register to become first-class citizens. When we got here to Indianola, to the courthouse, that was a day I saw more policemen with guns than I'd ever seen in my life at one time. We stayed in the registrar's office, I'm not sure how long, because it wasn't but two allowed in the room at the same time. After we got out from the registrar's office, I was one of the first persons to complete, as far as I knew how to complete, on my registration form, and I went and got back on the bus. During the time that we was on the bus, the policeman kept watching the car, the bus, and I noticed the highway patrolman watching the bus. After everybody had completed their form, and after we started back to Roosevelt, Mississippi, we were stopped by the highway patrolman and the policeman, and was ordered back to come to Indianola, Mississippi. When we got back to Indianola, the bus driver was charged with driving a bus the wrong color. This is the gospel truth, but this bus had been used for years for cotton chopping, cotton picking, and to carry people to Florida to work to try to make enough to live on in the wintertime to get back here to the cotton field the next spring and summer. But that day, the bus had the wrong color. After we got to Roosevelt, about 5 o'clock, Reverend Jeff Sonny drove me out into the rural area where I had been working as a timekeeper and a sharecropper for 18 years. When I got there, I was already fired. My children met me and told me, said, Mama, said, this man is hot. He said, you will have to go back and withdraw, or you will have to leave. During the time he was talking, it wasn't too long before my husband came, and he said the same thing. I walked in the house, sit down on the side of my little daughter's bed, and then this white man walked over and said, Pap, did you tell Fannie Lou what I said? He said, yes, sir, and I walked out. And he said, Fannie Lou, did Pap tell you what I said? He said, he did. He said, well, Fannie Lou said, you will have to go down and withdraw, or you will have to leave. And I addressed and told him, as we have always had to say, Mister, I said, I didn't register for you. I said, I was trying to register for myself. He said, we're not ready for that in Mississippi. He wasn't ready, but I've been ready a long time. I had to leave that same night. On the 10th of September in 1962, 16 bullets was fired into the home of Mr. and Mrs. Robert Tucker for me. Now, the question I raise, is this America, the land of the free and the home of the brave, where people are being murdered, lynched, and killed because we want to register and vote?

0: In September 1962, when Fannie Lou Hamer was 44 years old, she went to her first mass meeting. Civil rights workers there told the people it was their constitutional right to register and vote. And Mrs. Hamer said she'd never seen the Constitution of the United States or of Mississippi, but she signed up with the group that was going to try to register. The plantation owner, his name is W.D. Marlowe III, was very mad because we'd gone to register. He told her if I didn't withdraw my registration, he'd put me off the place. And you know, that was what really did it for me. I just thought to myself, what does he really care about us? I'd been working there for 18 years. I'd baked cakes and sent them overseas to him during the war. I'd nursed his family, cleaned his house, stayed with his kids. I had handled his time book and his payroll. Yet he wanted me out. I made up my mind I was grown and I was tired and I wouldn't go back. Well, 3 months later, Mrs. Hamer returned to Ruleville, and she said about that trip, Marlowe had refused to pay my daughters for working, and then he fired my husband and took our car. So they came here too, and we rented a house from a black woman, and we've been here ever since. That same month, December 1962, I went to the courthouse to take the literacy test again. I told the clerk, you'll see me every 30 days till I register. You can't have me fired anymore. They refused again, but this next month, on the third trip, I was registered. Some people had to take that test 26 times, but they kept going back. Later, Mrs. Hamer talked about losing her job, and she said, they kicked me off the plantation. They set me free. It's the best thing that could have happened. Now I can work for my people. And work she did. Fannie Lou Hamer didn't believe in sitting back and waiting.
1: You can pray until you faint, but if you don't get up and try to do something, God is not going to put it in your lap.

0: In June 1963, Mrs. Hamer was one of a group of workers who went to South Carolina for a voter registration workshop and training program. On their return to Mississippi, they stopped at the bus station in Winona, some 60 miles from her home, on a Sunday morning, and some members of the group got off the bus to go into the cafe. A state highway patrolman and the local police chief were sitting in the cafe and told them to get out. And they did, and an SCLC worker in one of the groups stopped outside to write down the license number of the patrol car. The two officers rushed out and arrested them. Mrs. Hamer, who'd stayed on the bus, got off and called to them. The police chief, seeing her, yelled to another officer to get that one there, bring her on down to the other car. Altogether, six people, all but one of them women, were taken to the county jail. Mrs. Hamer recalled that nightmare.
1: I had been to a voter registration workshop, you know, they were just training and teaching us how to register to pass the literacy test. And it was giving us enough training that we could tell other people, you know, how to pass the literacy test. So we had attended a workshop from the 3rd of June through the 8th. We finished the workshop on the 8th, and then we got the Continental Trailway bus to come back to Mississippi. And we got to Winona, Mississippi, I would say about 10:30 that Sunday morning on our way back to Greenwood, and that was, we had gotten in 25 miles of the voter registration headquarters. And the bus stopped in Winona, you know, at the bus terminal, and four people got off of the bus, you know, to use the restaurant to get food, and two people got off, used the washroom while I was still on the bus. When I looked through the glass, I saw the people rush out, and one of the girls who had gone in the washroom, she just got back on the bus, and I stepped off to see what had happened, and Miss Ponder told me that it was a state highway patrolman and a chief of police on the inside, and began to tap them on the shoulders with billy clubs and ordered them to get out. And I said, well, this is Mississippi. So I got back on the bus, and as soon as I was seated, I saw them when they began to put the five people, what was, you know, off the bus, but they wasn't over 6 feet from the bus, began to put them in the highway patrolman's car. And I stepped off again because I was holding one of the ladies' urns, you know, that they was arresting. And she said, get back on the bus, Miss Hamer. And then I heard somebody scream from the car that she was in and said, get that one there. And then a white man stepped out of a car and told me I was under arrest. And when he opened the door and I went to get in the car, he kicked me. And they carried me on down to the county jail, where they had the other highway patrolman had carried the other five. And they, you know, when I walked in with the two white men that had carried me down, and they cursed me all the way down, they would ask me questions, and when I would try to answer, they would tell me to hush. And when I walked inside of the booking room, one of the policemen went over and jumped up on one of the Negro's feet that was with us, and then they just began to, you know, put us in cells. And I was put in a cell with Miss Evesta Simpson, and after I was put in the cell, I could just hear some horrible screams and horrible sounds, you know, of licks. And I saw one of the girls was 15 years old, was with us, when she passed my cell, and she was real bloody. And then they asked the little man that cleaned up the jail to go inside and mop up that blood. And then I heard some more screaming, and I heard some awful sounds. And I would hear somebody when they say, can't you say yes, sir, nigger? Can't you say yes, sir? And they would call her names that I wouldn't want to go on tape. And she said, yes, I can say yes, sir. So I said, and she said, I don't know you well enough. And I would hear when she would hit the floor again. And finally she began to pray, and she asked God to have mercy on these people because they didn't know what they was doing. And after a while they passed my cell door with this young woman, Miss Annelle Ponder, and one of her eyes looked like blood, and her hair was standing up on her head, and her clothes had been torn from the shoulder down to the waist. And then three white men came to my cell, and one of them was a state highway patrolman because he was wearing a little silver plate across his pocket that said John L. Bassinger. And he asked me where I was from, and I told him I was from Ruval. And he said, I'm going to check that. And he went out, and I guess he called Ruval. And they didn't like me in Ruval because I worked with voter registration there. And when he came back, he said, you damn right. He said, you're from Ruval, all right. And we going to make you wish you was dead. And they led me out of that cell into another cell. And he gave a Negro prisoner a blackjack. And he ordered me to lay down on a bunk bed. And a Negro prisoner said, do you want me to beat her with this, sir? And he said, you're damn right, because if you don't, you know what I'll do for you. And I laid down on the bunk like he ordered me to do. And the first Negro beat me. He beat me until he was exhausted. And after he beat, the state highway patrolman ordered the second Negro to take the blackjack. And during the time he was beating, I began to work my feet because that was a horrible experience. And the state highway patrolman ordered the first Negro that had beat to sit on my feet while the second one beat. And I just began to scream where I couldn't control it. And then the white man got up and began to beat me in my head. I have a blood clot now in the artery to the left thigh and a permanent kidney injury on the right side from that beating. These are the things that we go through in the state of Mississippi, just trying to be treated like a human being. But still, this is called a part of America.
0: Mrs. Hamer told that story to the FBI and to the Justice Department, and the white lawmen who had beaten them were later brought to trial in federal court at Oxford. An all-white jury found them innocent. Recalling that, Mrs. Hamer said, I just wonder how many more times is America going to turn its head and pretend nothing is happening. I used to think the Justice Department was just what it said, justice. I asked one of those men, have y'all got a Justice Department or an Injustice Department? That's the way I feel now. They didn't investigate what happened to us. They investigated us. So I tell people I don't want no equal rights anymore. I'm fighting for human rights. I don't want to become equal to men like them that beat us. I don't want to become the kind of person that would kill you because of your color. Mrs. Hamer knew a lot about that color, and she told people what it was like to be born black, not just in Mississippi, but in America.
2: And there's no need of running and no need of saying, honey, I'm not going to get in the mess. Because if you are born in America with a black face, you are born in the mess.
1: The Justice Department brought a suit against these five law officials from Mississippi. And they had their trial in Oxford. And they had every evidence in the world if it ever was going to be any people convicted. Because we had flew to Washington, D.C. and had the pictures made, and they had the pictures today of what happened to us in that jail. The bus driver, they even had the waitresses from Winona at the bus terminal that said we hadn't done anything. We hadn't done no demonstration. The Negroes that they forced to beat me, they came and they told the truth. They told how these white men had made them drink corn whiskey before they did beat us because they figured, you know, if they didn't have something in them, that they might not do it. They told all of that, and nothing have been done. Those same men, I guess, are still wearing their guns.

0: way I got involved in the Freedom Democrat Party is we tried to get in the regular Democrat Party. We tried from the precinct level up to the county and from the county to the state. I remember when we tried to attend the precinct meeting at the little polling place in Roosevelt. It was eight of us, eight Negroes, went up to visit the precinct meeting, and the door was locked, and we couldn't get in, and we stood on the outside and held our own meeting. We elected our chairman and our secretary, our delegates and our alternates, and we passed the law to resolution, and we moved from the precinct level on through the county and up to the state. The 24th of April in 1964, we organized at the Masonic Temple in Jackson, Mississippi, the Mississippi Freedom Democrat Party. Mm-hmm. And then the 24th of August in 1964, we went to the National Convention in Atlantic City, New Jersey, to challenge the seating of the regular delegation from Mississippi.
1: Mm-hmm. In which you were unsuccessful.
0: That's right. We was offered two votes at large as a compromise.
1: In the convention.
0: In the convention. Mm-hmm. But after 100 years, we wouldn't accept a compromise because it didn't mean anything to 63,000 people at that time was registered with the Freedom Democrat Party, so we didn't compromise. So again, in January, beginning the 4th of January, the three candidates from the Freedom Democrat Party, Mrs. Gray, Mrs. Devine, and I went up before the door of the House of Representatives to contest the seating of the five representatives from Mississippi. And we was turned away, and we wasn't allowed to even go in to have, you know, to contest their seating. We didn't go there to be seated because we knew from the beginning that we wouldn't be seated, but we wanted to explain our side, whereas in a state that 42% of the people can't register, they wasn't representing us. And I think somebody, it's time now for somebody to be in Congress that's going to represent the people of Mississippi. And we wasn't allowed to go inside, but that didn't stop the challenge. We did have that day 149 congressmen that stood up against these people being seated. So we are still working with this challenge, and we hope by the last of this month, which is August, that we will have a chance to unseat these congressmen. Mm-hmm. Because actually, this voting bill that the president passed last week, it doesn't mean anything. And I'm not looking for a voting bill in 1965 when they are not enforcing the voting bill and our voting rights with the 15th Amendment, which guaranteed us the same rights to vote from the 15th Amendment in 1870. And at that time, 1870, Mississippi was readmitted back to the Union, because they promised at that time that they wouldn't do anything to disenfranchise Negroes to keep them from registering to vote. So now it's a matter of a violation of the 13th, 14th, and 15th Amendment of the Constitution of the United States. And what I'm curious to see, do the Constitution of the United States mean anything? So far it hadn't worked, and I'm sick of seeing this kind of stuff on paper. We want them to do something about it because we are a part of America, because we didn't come here on our own. Our parents and our descendants was from Africa, and we didn't come on our own, but we do want to be treated as human beings. And I'm fighting for human right, not for equal right.
2: Mrs. Hamer took her story to the Democratic Convention in 1964, leading the Mississippi Freedom Democratic Party in its challenge of the all-

0: white Mississippi delegation. The Credentials Committee heard from several Freedom Democrats, and so did the national television audience. But when it came time for Mrs. Hamer to tell of her attempts to register to vote, the loss of her job, and the beatings from police, the president decided the Freedom Democrats had gone too far. Lyndon Johnson called an emergency press conference at the White House. All the networks carried that, and none carried Mrs. Hamer's speech. Newsmen and congressmen told the Freedom Democrats Johnson had deliberately prevented Mrs. Hamer's powerful speech from being broadcast. But his plan backfired. The TV people taped the Credentials Committee meeting and played the important parts, including Mrs. Hamer's whole speech, that night, when there was a much larger television audience. The last thing Mrs. Hamer told that committee was, "I was in jail when Medgar Evers was murdered. All of this is on account we want to register to become first-class citizens, and if the Freedom Democratic Party is not seated now, I question America. Is this America, the land of the free and the home of the brave, where we have to sleep with our telephones off the hooks because our lives be threatened daily because we want to live as decent human beings in America?" 4 years later, the Freedom Democrats and the Loyalist Democrats got together and successfully challenged the white delegation to the 1968 convention. Mrs. Hamer was a delegate to that convention, but members of the Loyalist Party successfully kept her out of the limelight during their stay in Chicago and after their return to Mississippi. Mrs. Hamer was just a little too radical and a little too powerful for them to handle. A couple of years later, she remained disheartened about the future, saying, "We're still powerless, and the Loyalists haven't done nothing. It's unbelievable what a person will do in politics." And from all accounts, her feelings remained with her until she died.
1: Could you tell us something about the main planks in the platform of the party, starting with civil rights, what you're aiming to achieve there in terms of legislation?
2: We stand, and I don't know what I should say all of this or not, but our policy are far different from from even the National Democrat Party. It is very different. The things that we stand for, you know, and in foreign policies, it's quite a different.
1: Well, good. Now, on domestic policy, I take it you stand for a greater amount of legislation guaranteeing individual rights.
2: Yes.
1: And I gather you don't think in terms of just Negro rights, but individual rights, period.
2: Individual rights. You see, it doesn't matter to me whether the person is an Indian, a Jew, a Chinese, a Mexican, whatever nation they are. I think they should have their rights.
1: Now, what you mentioned foreign policy a moment ago. For instance, the biggest issue in foreign policy at the moment is the war in Vietnam. Does the party take any position in American involvement in an Asian conflict?
2: Well, right now, I hadn't met with the executive committee to, you know, say what stand that the Freedom Democrat Party will have on a policy of Vietnam. I have my own personal feelings about Vietnam. I'm against America going to Vietnam, and the reason, I have several reasons why I don't think that we have any business in Vietnam. First place, I don't think that you can tell me how and clean up my house if your house is, you know, it's nasty. I think we'll have to think in terms of cleaning up our own place before we can go and do a job some other place.
3: I really feel grateful that what has happened here is something I said in front of Lafayette Park in Washington, D.C. in 1965. After I had sent President Johnson a telegram telling him to bring the people home from the Dominican Republic and Vietnam, and I said to President Johnson at that time, "If this society of yours is a great society, God knows I would hate to live in a bad one." But at that time, we felt very alone Because when we start saying the war is wrong in Vietnam, well, people looked at us like we were something out of space. But when they talked about the other day of the Gallup poll being 58% of the people against the war in Vietnam, then we see if you're right, you have to stand on that principle, and if it's necessary to die on the principle, because I am sick of the racist war in Vietnam when we don't have justice in the United States. I've heard several comments from people that was talking about with the people, for the people, and by the people. Being a black woman from Mississippi, I've learned that long ago that's not true. It's with a handful, for a handful, by a handful. But we're going to change that, baby. We are going to change that because we're going to make democracy a reality for all of the people of this country. A couple of Sundays ago, I was in Washington at the cathedral there, and I read in the Post magazine that here was Secretary of Defense Melvin Lord's son had been classified as 4F. And he had been classified because he had a tendency of a purine malattribution that would sometime result in the gout. I said, what in the world is the gout? So we got the dictionary and looked this word up and what it was saying. Sometime his joints might swell up, and it resulted in a painful swelling of the big toe. Now, ain't that ridiculous? Look it up, the gout, that's what the man had. And it didn't say he would have it, said he may have it. And you see, the strange and the awful thing about it, the people that's conducting this war in Vietnam don't have sons to go to it. And we are sick and tired of seeing people lynched and raped and shot down all across the country in the name of law and order, and not even feeding the hungry across the country. It's something else funny, too. It's something very funny when a man like Senator James O. Eastland, the biggest welfare recipient in the whole country, there's something wrong when he can help to set policies for Vietnam and own 5,800 acres in the state of Mississippi, and people on the plantation suffering from malnutrition. There's something wrong with that. And we got to go a long way back, people, and talk about real conspiracy. Because it was something wrong in New York City when Malcolm X was shot down through conspiracy. It was something wrong in America when, again, Kennedy hadn't been a very liberal man, but when he seen it was so much wrong that he had to do something about it, he was shot down. And again, on the 4th of April, a couple of years ago, one of the most nonviolent souls of our time, Dr. Martin Luther King, was shot down through conspiracy. I want you to know what's happening to us today. America is sick, and man is on the critical list. We want a change throughout the country. And the only way we can have a change is to bring those men home from Vietnam. People have been greatly punished. They have been criticized because we are in a racist war that don't give a man a chance, that carry him to Vietnam. And I don't believe, you know, the first scapegoat this country got to get away on is communism. Now, I know as much about communism as a horse know about New Year, but nobody, and that means nobody, have to tell me that it's not something wrong with the system, and no communists have to tell me that I'm without food and clothing and a decent place to live in this country. And I think that charity really began at home. And we are not dealing, you know, some people don't like for you to call them a devil, but we are not dealing with men today. The 6th chapter of Ephesians and 11th and 12th verse said, put on the whole armor of God, that he may be able to stand against the wiles of the devil. The 12th verse says, for we wrestle not against flesh and blood, but against powers, against principalities, against the rulers of darkness of this world, spiritual weakness in high places. That's when the ministers will stand behind the podium and make a deal with the power structure. So we are telling the ministers, we are going to start singing some songs for them. And some of the songs is going to be, Shall We Gather at the River? And we're going to leave them there. Because people now no longer believe in a lot of the stuff they've been reading. You know, I was really shocked. I got to go into a lot of little of our history to come back to Vietnam and our policies. The truth hadn't been told to us, no way. Because I was really shocked when I found out that Columbus didn't discover America. When he got here with some black brothers saying, get on off, honey, and tell us where you want to go. You kept too many things hid, not only from my kids, but you kept them from your kids. That's the reason why your own kids is rebelling against you, because of a sick system. But we want the boys, you know, I don't think that we have time to say, well, we can get them out after another million is killed. We want the fellas to come home now. And, you know, I do believe with this kind of audience, and I think it's this kind of audience in other places, I think a man should be impeached when they are not really dealing with the people. And I want to say to you, white America, you can't destroy me because I'm black, to save your life without destroying yourself. All right, well, we want to have peace. We want to have peace, and the only way that we can have peace is to bring the boys home from Vietnam, start dealing with the problems in the United States, stop all of this urban renewal and model cities that's pushing people out of a place to stay, and start dealing with facts of life. It's a lot of people, that said, well, forget about politics. But baby, what we eat is politics. And I'm not going to forget no politics. Because in 1972, when I go to Washington as Senator Hamer from Mississippi, you going to know it's going to be some changes made. Because we are going to change Mississippi. Even a storm, a person is mistreated in a storm. When we had Camille in Mississippi, the governor sent for the refugees. The black people was put in Jackson State College. The white people was put in Robert E. Lee Hotel. When they started sending the people out, the white people was put in trailers. The black people was put at Camp Shelby. The National Guardsmen was called looting. The National Guardsmen is what we call the draft dodgers. They are not going to do anything at home but beat the people down that's trying to bring a change in this country. And people, whether you believe it or not, you better remember this today. A house divided against itself cannot stand. A nation that's divided against itself cannot stand. And it's 2 past midnight, and we on our way out. But we have to have a change. And the change is going to first start in bringing the boys home from Vietnam. And I don't want you to think that you have to pick out a way for me to exist in this society. You know, black people has caught a lot of hell, too. We first been told that we wasn't fitting to, we got to get the kind of education to fit in this society. But as sick as it is, I wonder, do I want the kind of education that's going to really rob me of having real love and compassion for my fellow man? We got to start in every institution in this country, because the history that we've been getting, baby, has never happened and it never will. And we got to change some curriculums. And in making the change, we can have more peace and real democracy when we bring the boys home and some of the billions of dollars that's being spent in Vietnam can go into rural areas like Mississippi. And I want you to know something. Don't kid yourself, baby. You can stay up south and down south. The only difference in Mississippi and California, Berkeley, is we know what them white folk think about us, and some of you don't know what they think about you here. They will shoot me in the face there, and as soon as you turn around, they'll shoot you in the back. So you ain't doing no big thing here. The problem here is like the problem all over the country. And decent people, I'm not talking about I'm going to tap something because it looked foolish to me to come out of my house and throw a bottle at my brother's house. I'm not talking about that kind of crap. I'm talking about some real changes that's going to help people throughout the country. And the only way we can do that is stop engaging ourselves, and I have to say us, in this racist war. We watched what happened in Chicago last year when they had this National Democratic Convention. Tell you, I was a delegate there. And they had a little blue-eyed guy assigned to me. I made his life miserable because I've learned to dodge, you know, when I felt like it. But they must have told him, said, don't you let that woman get out of your sight. But some of our bags was flanked, and things was taking out our bags. Thank God we didn't have nothing. So they was looking for us, you see, to do a big thing there. They'd planned to kill a lot of us, but we'd done our homework, told our black brothers, said, don't you go out there, because they planned to get us, man. So they didn't go. But they were so determined to do something, they beat you kids nearly to death. Now, a society is sick when a convention would have to be held with fixed bayonets. And that means stick if you stand there and shoot you if you run. But we need a change, and the only way we are going to have a change, don't you think that this is not important? One man's feet can't walk across the land. 2 men's feet can't walk across the land. But if 2 and 2 and 50 make a million, we'll see the day come round. And we keep on saying we are against the wall. One crowd of people can't change the status quo. But if 2 and 2 and 50 make a million, we'll see the day come round that we will have our boys home and we'll be able to stand and fight together for the thing that we rightfully deserve, not in Vietnam, not in Biafra, but right here in the United States, to make democracy a reality for all of the people of the world, regardless of race or color. Thank you.
4: And that does it for this week's From the Vault. 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She was born October 6, 1917, and died March 14, 1977. From the Vault is produced by Brian DeShazer and Mark Torres. 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

0: From New York, this is Democracy Now!
1: Climate disasters are becoming more frequent, more destructive, and more costly. And the World Meteorological Organization has warned we ain't seen nothing yet.
0: At least 25 people have died from extreme heat in New Jersey alone over the weekend, following a heat wave that enveloped the eastern half of the United States. And in Europe, thousands of excess deaths have been linked to record temperatures. We'll speak to writer David Wallace Wells. His latest essay for the New York Times Magazine, We Need to Retrofit the Planet. The heat wave proves it. Then prosecutors charge a former U.S. Olympian canoeist with a felony for touching the peeling paint of the algae-infested reflecting pool in Washington, D.C.
2: Today is about accountability for damaging a national resource, a national treasure, and that is the reflecting pool.
0: We'll speak to David Hearn's lawyer, Norm Eisen, President Obama's ethics advisor, about the vandalism charges, also about birthright citizenship and Eisen's challenge to the Paramount Warner Brothers Discovery merger. And finally, a New York City Council staff member has been released after 5 months in custody at the ICE immigration jail named Delaney Hall in Newark, New Jersey.
3: Thank you so much. You saved my life in many ways. Thank you.
0: All that and more coming up. Welcome to Democracy Now!, democracynow.org, The War and Peace Report. I'm Amy Goodman. Millions of Iranians have attended funeral services for Supreme Leader Ali Khamenei and four members of his family assassinated by the U.S. in February. Joining the funeral were three of Khamenei's sons who had not been seen since the U.S. and Israel launched the war. A fourth son, Ayatollah Mujtaba Khamenei, has been named new supreme leader and remained out of public view. Ahead of the funeral, President Trump told Axios negotiations with Iran will remain paused until at least July 9th and that, quote, neither side will shoot at the other. Israeli forces have bombed parts of Lebanon in a fresh violation of the U.S. brokered agreement to end the attacks that Israel signed in June. Israel's most recent strikes targeted Nabatea in southern Lebanon, killing at least four people. There are also reports of Israeli drones flying over the coastal city of Tyre. On Sunday, the Israeli Prime Minister Benjamin Netanyahu claimed without evidence that some Christian villages in southern Lebanon have asked to be annexed by Israel. In Yemen, dozens of people are dead following an outbreak of fighting between Yemen's internationally recognized government and Houthi rebels in Hodeidah, a province near the strategic Bab al-Mandab Strait on the Red Sea. The violence began Friday when Houthi fighters used snipers, drones, and artillery to attack government positions. A Yemeni minister says more than 50 Houthis were killed in a counterattack. On Sunday, the British military said a cargo ship came under fire off the coast of Yemen in the Red Sea. No group claimed responsibility, but the Houthis are active in the area and had previously threatened to renew attacks on ships. Israel's military continues to attack the Gaza Strip in further violations of the U.S. brokered October ceasefire. Earlier today, two people were killed and 15 injured when Israel struck a tent housing displaced Palestinians in Al-Mawasi, an area Israel previously declared a humanitarian safe zone. Another attack on Khan Yunis struck a vehicle, killing two Palestinians. Meanwhile, Israel's security cabinets approved the construction of 13 new settlements in the occupied West Bank. The International Center of Justice for Palestinians condemned the announcement, writing, quote, "This is a deliberate strategy to reshape the geography and demographics of the occupied Palestinian territories, entrenching annexation and deepening Israel's unlawful occupation in clear violation of international law," they said. The family of the prominent Palestinian doctor, Hassam Abu Safia, says his health has sharply deteriorated after more than 555 days in Israeli prisons. Dr. Abu Safia had served as a pediatrician and director of the Kamel Adwan Hospital in northern Gaza until he was abducted by Israel in December of 2024. He's been held without charge ever since. In a video message, Dr. Abu Safia's son Elias says his father shows clear signs of torture and medical neglect during a recent meeting with his lawyer in which Dr. Abu Safia described being beaten with a hammer.
4: My father was unable to breathe. My father was unable to speak. His face was disfigured from the marks of torture and pain, especially after the last court session held in Jerusalem at the Supreme Court. We still call out, plead, and appeal and beg to all the free people of the world and to everyone with an atom of humanity in their heart to save my father's life before it's too late.
0: Palestinian officials say Israeli attacks have killed about 1,700 healthcare workers in Gaza since October 2023. At least 83 medical workers remain in Israeli prisons. In Greece, residents of Thessaloniki have been ordered to remain indoors with their windows shut after a fast-moving wildfire engulfed a recycling plant, sending toxic smoke over the city. This comes as hundreds of firefighters battle wildfires in Portugal and Greece following a record-shattering European heat wave that's already been blamed for thousands of heat-related deaths. Here in the U.S., at least 25 people are dead due to extreme heat and humidity after a massive heat dome brought record temperatures to the central and eastern U.S. over the 4th of July holiday. Some 185 million people and more than half of U.S. residents were under heat alerts over the weekend, with extreme weather forcing the cancellation of Independence Day events in states from Alabama to Connecticut. We'll have more on the extreme heat wave with David Wallace Wells. Meanwhile, Super Typhoon Bavi has brought devastating 175-mile-per-hour winds and storm surge to the Pacific Ocean, U.S. territories of Guam and the Northern Mariana Islands. The headline of David Wallace Wells' piece in the New York Times Magazine that we'll talk about is we need to retrofit the planet. The heat wave proves it. In Washington, D.C., officials ordered thousands of people to evacuate the National Mall Saturday night as severe thunderstorms approached, delaying President Trump's speech and fireworks display, marking the 250th anniversary of the signing of the Declaration of Independence. Thousands stood in security lines for hours in triple-digit heat, as a district tied its all-time record high for Independence Day. Dozens were treated for heat-related illnesses. Trump eventually spoke at 11:15 p.m., delivering a 40-minute speech in which he promised a new golden age of America while casting his political opponents as communists who pose an existential threat.
5: Our warriors did not fight communism on battlefields across the world only to have that menace rear its ugly head right back here in America. We're not going to let it happen. We like to stop a threat like that immediately and before it begins. It's like a cancer. You got to cut it out. You got to cut it out fast.
0: Trump spoke after dozens of people wearing masks, mirrored sunglasses, and symbols of the white supremacist group Patriot Front rallied in Washington, D.C. on the 4th of July, riding public transit and marching near landmarks. The group has portrayed itself as the, quote, protectors of white America, unquote. This comes after the Trump administration's Freedom 250 celebration narrowly avoided disaster last week when a piece of debris fell from the stage, nearly crushing a group of about two dozen dancers. Meanwhile, federal prosecutors have indicted the former U.S. Olympian David Hearn on a felony charge for allegedly damaging the Lincoln Memorial reflecting pool, which has been plagued by peeling paint and rapid algae growth following the Trump administration's multi-million dollar renovation in a no-bid contract. Hearn was arrested last month after he was spotted reaching into the water. He said he was curious about the state of the reflecting pool, had merely touched coating that had already floated to the surface. Later in the broadcast, we'll speak with his lawyer, the former Obama ethics advisor, Norm Eisen. The confirmed death toll from Venezuela's devastating twin earthquakes rose to more than 3,300 Sunday, with thousands remaining missing as officials began to bury the bodies of dozens of unidentified victims. Thousands have been left homeless, primarily in the region of La Guaira. Meanwhile, the U.S.-backed government of interim Venezuelan President Delcy Rodriguez is defending its actions in the aftermath of the quakes as survivors and residents decry what they've described as a delayed and inadequate response to the disaster. In Ukraine, at least 11 people were killed after Russia launched a series of overnight aerial strikes on Kyiv just a day before a NATO summit in Ankara, Turkey. The attacks came after President Trump reportedly offered to help Russian President Vladimir Putin to end the Ukraine war in a phone call between the two leaders that reportedly lasted nearly 90 minutes. Meanwhile, Russia faces a growing fuel crisis after Ukraine targeted more than 50 oil refineries and other energy sites across Russian territory and occupied Crimea since March. Over the weekend, a wave of Ukrainian long-range drones struck a key oil terminal and naval base in St. Petersburg. President Trump is flying to Turkey today for the NATO summit in Ankara, where he's scheduled to meet with Ukrainian President Volodymyr Zelensky. Heads of state from over 30 countries are also scheduled to attend. Ahead of Trump's visit, Turkish police detained more than 100 protesters as they marched to demand Turkey's withdrawal from NATO. Among those arrested in Ankara were several journalists, human rights activists, and academics. Police also cracked down on protests in Istanbul.
6: NATO's crimes around the world are apparent. They have also committed numerous offenses in Turkey, orchestrated coups, and have bases here. And now, shamelessly, they are being hosted in Ankara. I am here today to protest because I cannot accept this blow to my honor. NATO is a very big criminal organization.
0: Pope Leo has urged the United States and European nations to ease up on their inhumane treatment of migrants and refugees. The pontiff made the appeal Saturday from the Italian island of Lampedusa, where he also visited a cemetery, praying over the graves of migrants who've died while making the treacherous journey from Africa to Europe across the Mediterranean.
7: Those who have lost their lives in this sea are victims both of decisions that were made and of decisions that were not made. Indifference to the common good and corruption in their countries of origin. A global economic system that generates poverty and exclusion. Fear that fuels prejudice and contempt. The belief that such problems do not concern us, the criminal calculations of those who profit from the suffering of others.
0: President Trump has issued pardons to 11 more people, including 9 who face criminal charges for violating the Clean Air Act by tampering with emissions monitoring systems on cars. Trump also pardoned Adam Kadan, a former business partner of the disgraced lobbyist Jack Abramoff. Kadan pleaded guilty in 2005 to fraud and conspiracy related to the purchase of a fleet of gambling boats. His pardon came just months after he co-hosted a fundraiser at Trump's Mar-a-Lago resort for a Long Island Republican congressional candidate. Fresh controversy has embroiled the FIFA World Cup after President Trump called on the FIFA president, Gianni Infantino, to lift a red card suspension on the U.S. men's national team top goal scorer, Folarin Balogun. Trump reportedly had a private call with the FIFA chief last week to ask for a review of Balogun's suspension, which was lifted on Sunday ahead of the U.S. team's match against Belgium today. The reversal is highly unusual. It's the first time since 1962 that FIFA's allowed a player to appear in a game after being suspended. He was red carded. Trump took to Truth Social, thanking FIFA, quote, for doing what was right and reversing a great injustice, unquote. And China's begun enforcing a new so-called ethnic unity law that human rights groups warn could accelerate the forced assimilation of ethnic minorities. Beijing said the law could also apply to individuals outside Chinese borders. Amnesty International said in a statement, quote, rather than celebrating difference, it's about pushing ethnic groups such as Uyghurs, Tibetans, and Mongolians to adopt a single state-defined national identity dominated by Han Chinese culture law. This law risks providing a stronger legal basis for existing practices of transnational repression, peaceful advocacy for minority rights in China by anyone, anywhere, could be characterized as undermining ethnic unity, unquote, Amnesty International said. Here in New York, a Tibetan activist lit himself on fire outside the United Nations headquarters last week, protesting China's annexation of Tibet. In a live stream video posted before his self-immolation, Logba Rangzin decried Beijing's policies for, quote, destroying the Tibetan people.
8: It's not that we do not have independence. We had it, but the independence is lost. We have to get it back. Therefore, we Tibetans and exile must unite and struggle for the independence of Tibet.
0: Logba Rangzin died in the protest. He was a 52-year-old resident of Queens, New York, originally from Eastern Tibet and an advocate for Tibetan independence for over a decade. And those are some of the headlines. This is Democracy Now!, democracynow.org, The War and Peace Report. I'm Amy Goodman. A grand jury in Washington, D.C. has indicted the former U.S. Olympian canoeist Davy Hearn for allegedly vandalizing the Lincoln Memorial reflecting pool. On June 19th, Davy Hearn stopped by the pool while on a 64-mile bike ride. He says he touched the pool to see what it felt like and was then arrested, handcuffed, and held for 5 hours by U.S. Park Police. He's now facing a possible sentence of 10 years in prison if convicted. He is one of the at least six people who've been arrested for allegedly vandalizing the pool. Following the incident, Trump posted on social media, quote, the United States Park Police have arrested multiple individuals for vandalizing our nation's magnificent reflecting pool. Who would do such a thing? These are very serious crimes having to do with the destruction of national monuments. Years in jail, Trump wrote. District Attorney for Washington, D.C., Jean Pirro, said Hearn willfully and violently damaged a 2-square-foot piece of sealant of the pool.
2: I felt it important to call this press conference because one of the most offensive images that I hold in my mind are the images of national monuments that are being defaced, roped, torn down, graffitied, and damaged by individuals. Today is about accountability for damaging a national resource, a national treasure, and that is the reflecting pool.
0: That's U.S. Attorney for Washington, D.C., Jean Pirro. The reflecting pool underwent a nearly $16 million renovation. President Trump wanted to paint the bottom of the pool American flag blue. The work was completed under a no-bid contract, but then the pool turned green as algae blooms flourished and the bottom of the pool began to peel. Late-night comics started to say that the pool was Mexican flag green. For more, we're joined by Norm Eisen. He's co-founder and executive chair of Democracy Defenders Fund. One of Davy Hearn's attorneys was formerly White House Special Counsel for Ethics and Government Reform under President Obama and was co-founder and board chair of CRU, that's Citizens for Responsibility and Ethics in Washington. Norm Eisen, thanks so much for joining us. Can you talk about what Davy Hearn exactly was charged with?
9: Mr. Hearn has been charged with vandalism. He's innocent. The charges are outrageous. And, Amy, it should be concerning to every American when on this kind of a basis a felony charge can issue. So we're preparing to vigorously defend the case in court.
0: So explain what we understand. You can't help but think, I mean, this has been, here is President Trump, who is a developer. This is a no-bid contract. I don't know if you can talk about who this went to and the humiliation of President Trump himself, I won't even say the White House, for what's happened to the pool. Do you think this is about trying to deflect attention for the failure of this reflecting pool?
9: Amy, we do think that Davey is being scapegoated for the failures of the White House with respect to the reflecting pool, that the blame is being shifted. He's innocent, and we intend to vigorously defend the matter.
0: Norm Eisen, you are involved with a number of cases. I'd like to ask you first about the merger, the proposed merger that the U.S. Department of Justice is pushing forward, has just approved, between Paramount Skydance, which is already merged in something like an $8 billion deal, and Warner Brothers Discovery. The Paramount Skydance Warner Brothers Discovery merger would be something like $110 billion with the Trump ally billionaires Larry and his son David Ellison in charge. Can you talk about the significance of what's happening here?
9: Of course, Amy, at Democracy Defenders Fund and Democracy Defenders Action, we have over 300 legal cases and matters, entirely separate from Mr. Hearn's case, another one of those very important democracy cases is the effort to mash together two of the largest entertainment and news entities, Paramount and Warner Brothers. And the concern here is, under the Ellison's tutelage, David Ellison, his father, Larry Ellison, cronies of President Trump's, the CBS network, storied the Tiffany network, we've seen its news operations demolished by Barry Weiss. Now they're going to put CNN under that same umbrella, together, by the way, with TikTok, where they also have that social media outfit under their wing. If you like what they did to CBS, the destruction of 60 Minutes, for example, you'll love what they're going to do to CNN. And that's just the news side of things. We can't have, you know, somebody's watching Fox News, they say, oh, I can't take this anymore, I'm going to turn the channel. And you go to CNN, it's the same thing. You go to CBS, it's the same thing. Then on top of that, you have an even louder megaphone for influencing society. The entertainment industry, film and TV, documentary films, all of that also under the Ellison sway. Reportedly, career professionals at the Department of Justice were not ready to let this merger go through. They had serious questions about whether it was illegal under antitrust law with the excessive concentration of power in the hands of the Ellisons. They were overruled. There's the most profound questions about whether there was inappropriate political decision-making to jam through this merger, two of President Trump's cronies, the Ellisons, and fortunately, the state AGs, the UK government, the EU, are still asking those hard questions. We anticipate that the state AGs will go to court and get an injunction, just like they did, Amy, with the Live Nation merger, Live Nation and Ticketmaster, just like they have done with other cases, Nexstar, Tegna, another big media merger. The AGs were successful in getting court relief. We anticipate they'll do the same thing here.
0: The significance of the British government, as you just mentioned, suggesting that it may challenge Paramount Skydance blockbuster $110 billion takeover of Warner Brothers. And you talk about CBS then would be under the same roof as CNN and HBO, among other media properties. Lisa Nandy, the British Culture and Media Secretary, expressed concern about concentrating control of media assets in the hands of fewer corporate owners. She said, following engagement with the parties and independent research, my department has today written to the current and proposed owners of Warner Brothers Discovery on my behalf to inform them I am minded to intervene, she said. What would it mean if Britain intervened?
9: It would be a substantial hurdle to completing this misbegotten merger mashup. The combined entity has substantial assets that are in the UK market or impact the UK market. It would be one of the strikes against the merger, the most devastating because the largest concentration is in the United States, would be the state AGs. But the UK and the EU matter. And Amy, very proud that at Democracy Defenders, we filed a complaint with the UK that will be part of the basis for action if they move. So we are on the case in the U.S., and wherever necessary to stop these kinds of assaults on our democracy.
0: I want to turn to another issue, birthright citizenship. This is House Speaker Mike Johnson speaking about the Supreme Court decision on Fox News over the weekend.
10: I really enjoyed Justice Clarence Thomas's dissent. It's everybody should read that, must read. He explained that the 14th Amendment, the original intent, was to enhance and really value citizenship, and it's been devalued because of birthright tourism, which is what we have now. It's a threat to the rule of law and national security. We do need to address it. We're looking at all angles. If there's some legislative fix, we'll advance that immediately. If it's a constitutional amendment, as you know, it takes a little more time. But we've got to address this. It really is a serious, serious issue.
0: So, Norm Eisen, if you can talk about this approach that Congress would pass a law and this whole framing of birthright citizenship as birthright tourism, suggesting there would be pregnancy tests for anyone coming into the United States that's not an American citizen.
9: Amy, it's so wrong. We at Democracy Defenders Fund represented together with LULAC and our other wonderful partners in the case, including the ACLU, those brave moms who were willing to stand up and fight the Trump administration's unconstitutional claim that Donald Trump gets to choose which babies born in this country are citizens and not. That is false. It is the law. Under the 14th Amendment, that all babies born here are citizens. And by a 5-4 majority, we secured with co-counsel the ruling that what Mike Johnson said is false. I talked to some of those moms that morning when we got the win. I was at the Supreme Court. Wow. They were so excited for themselves, but for all the babies and for the rule of law. Now, you're seeing a lot of sour grapes. This should not have been a 5-4 decision. It's very alarming that there were 4 votes for this open and shut issue at the Supreme Court. And now you're seeing statements like Mike Johnson. We forced even Mike Johnson, Amy, to admit that a constitutional amendment might be necessary because Congress doesn't have the power to do this. That doesn't stop people like him, like the president, like the White House, from fear-mongering and making these absurd statements about what is a clear constitutional rule. Birthright citizenship is protected. Will they try other acts to harass, frighten, intimidate? Certainly. Our legal team is ready. And if you don't believe me, we have over 300 legal cases and matters to prove it, including some of the most high-profile landmark wins, shutting down Donald Trump's corruption, like the Lisa Cook case. He was wrongly trying to fire and prosecute her, like the $1.8 billion slush fund case, the Kennedy Center case. We are going to go to bat for our moms who are being harassed, even though the case was won. And we're going to keep fighting for the Constitution.
0: You mentioned corruption. New filings show that President Trump made more than $2.2 billion last year, most of it fueled by cryptocurrency profits. But with a significant rise in profits across his real estate business and other family investments, his legal settlements with media giants ABC News, Paramount, Meta, CBS, the mandatory financial disclosure report released Tuesday shows Trump made at least $1.4 billion from his family's cryptocurrency ventures, including $635 million for Trump-branded cryptocurrency meme coins and $590 million from the Trump family's World Liberty Financial crypto business. He defended how he's profited from the presidency while speaking to reporters last week.
11: You're profiting off the presidency.
5: Well, you know why I'm profiting? Because the stock market's going up. Everybody's profiting. If you have a 401k, how's your 401k done? It's about up 85%. Thank you, President Trump.
0: So that was President Trump speaking to reporters before boarding the new Air Force One, a Boeing 747 jet donated by the royal family of Qatar, reportedly at a cost of $400 million paid for by the U.S. taxpayers. But Trump plans to keep the jet after leaving office, saying he'll donate it to his presidential library. Can you respond to all of this? And, of course, on the issue of cryptocurrency, the amount of money that those who invested in it lost as the Trump family gained.
9: Behavior of the president, his family, and his cronies inside and outside of the federal government, Amy, is like nothing we've ever seen in American history. It makes the worst scandals of the presidency over the past 250 years, like Watergate or the Teapot Dome, look like weak tea. The profit-taking of over $2 billion by President Trump alone in 1 year, exploiting the office of the presidency to do that, is outrageous and shocking. You have to look beyond American history to dictatorial regimes like Putin's Russia or North Korea for similar examples. And even there, it's an extreme, startling example here in the United States. Take the crypto where, at Democracy Defenders, we've been at the forefront of exposing this. You have Donald Trump raking in over $600 million while the on his meme coin, his Trump meme coin, while the value of the thing has gone down by 95%, well in excess of $1 billion in losses for people. That's ordinary Americans losing hundreds and thousands or even more. When Donald Trump profits, he reaches into the pockets of all of us to take that money. You also see that not just in the domestic arena, but internationally, where a company associated with the Trumps, crypto company World Liberty Financial, took in an over $500 million investment from a UAE Emirati state fund. The Emirates have the most profound connection

administration. Coming up, as heat kills 25 people in the last few days in the United States alone and thousands in Europe, we'll speak to New York Times writer David Wallace Wells. His latest essay, We Need to Retrofit the Planet. The heat wave proves it. Stay with us.

0: Sunlight on My Window by Jez Pike. This is Democracy Now!, democracynow.org. I'm Amy Goodman. As we turn now to the record-breaking heat wave that scorched the northeastern United States over July 4th weekend. At least 25 people are dead in New Jersey due to extreme heat and humidity after a massive heat dome settled over the eastern half of the U.S., bringing triple-digit temperatures, disrupting travel, and prompting emergency measures for millions of people. Many of those who died were found in homes with no air conditioning, on the street, and in parked cars, according to officials in New Jersey. More than 185 million people, more than half of U.S. residents, were under heat alerts over the weekend, with extreme weather forcing the cancellation of Independence Day events in states from Alabama to Connecticut. Severe weather forced the cancellation of the Great American State Fair, a two-hour evacuation of the National Mall in Washington, D.C., and delayed President Trump's 4th of July speech. Here in New York area, the heat wave shattered records dating back nearly 60 years. Central Park reached 100 degrees. Subway stations registered even higher temperatures, while 17,000 customers lost power. This weekend's North American heat wave follows a record-shattering European heat wave that's already been blamed for thousands of heat-related deaths across Spain, France, and Germany. Climate scientists say the burning of fossil fuels by humans is the primary cause of global warming and the reason why heat waves are becoming longer, hotter, and more frequent. On Friday, a team of scientists explained the recent heat wave would have been, quote, virtually impossible, unquote, before humans began warming the planet. This is Theodore Keeping, a climate scientist at Imperial College London, who worked on the analysis.
1: We found that in the last 50 years since a previous heat wave affected Europe in 1976, that the chance of a heat wave like this has gone from almost impossible to something that we'd expect to see every couple of decades. And as the climate continues to warm, we will see events like this increasingly frequently. And in a future climate, this may be something that we expect to be commonplace.
0: For more on the extreme weather here and around the world, we're joined in studio by David Wallace Wells, New York Times opinion writer, columnist for the New York Times Magazine. His recent piece headlined, "We Need to Retrofit the Planet. The Heat Wave Proves It." He's also author of the book, The Uninhabitable Earth. Welcome back to Democracy Now! It's great to have you with us, David. Start off by talking about what's happening here, and if you can put it in the context of climate change.
2: Well, the planet is now warmer than it has ever been in modern human history, basically since the agricultural revolution 10 or 12,000 years ago. We're already outside the window of temperatures that enclose the entire history of human civilization, and we're warming more rapidly than the planet has ever warmed in its history, including periods that where warming produced deaths of 50 to 90% of all life on Earth. So we're running a pretty radical

0: experiment. And things are changing pretty rapidly. Just over the last couple of decades, we've seen the pace of warming accelerate, and we've seen the chances of heat waves like the one that we saw in Europe grow as much as 100-fold more likely. So just since the 2003 heat wave, which killed tens of thousands of people in Europe, a heat wave like the one that we just saw in Europe has gone 100 times more likely. There are a lot of questions about why we haven't prepared adequately for these heat waves, and we should be asking them and doing more to protect ourselves in the future. But I think the baseline observation that we have to make is that things are moving incredibly quickly, and that makes it incredibly hard for us to change our ways.
1: I think Thomas Jefferson wrote in 1776 at the signing of the Declaration of Independence that it was 76 degrees. On July 4th, of course, in this area, it was over 100 degrees, triple digits. Your piece is headlined, "We Need to Retrofit the Planet. The Heat Wave Proves It." I was upstate New York, and trees, there was a kind of, I called it a torrential tornado. It took down trees in the Catskill area all over, and yet was hardly talked about afterwards. And yet it was in the midst of this heat wave that happened for over like 30 minutes. How do you retrofit the planet?
0: Well, I mean, there are a lot of pieces to it, but unfortunately, a lot of the natural world, like the tree landscape that you're talking about, it's going to be quite difficult. The human-built environment is a little bit easier, but it still requires something like, you know, take the European heat wave, building in air conditioning for 300, 400 million people who don't have it today, reimagining the way that buildings are built so that they don't retain heat, which is what they were designed to do, but actually repel heat, which is what Europe's going to need in the decades ahead. It also involves different kinds of urban planning. I think about the way that LA has been rebuilding in the aftermath of its fires, resisting a lot of fire codes that might help future, might help neighborhoods, be more resilient in the face of fire in future decades. And instead, the local communities are fighting those restrictions. So, you know, we have an enormous landscape of the built environment the world over, which was designed and erected to survive climate conditions, which we've left behind. And we basically need to reimagine all of that to survive new climate conditions, which are going to get considerably hotter, even just in the decades ahead.
1: Can you compare the U.S. and Europe's approach to climate change to China?
0: Well, you know, China's a kind of a complicated story. They're both the world's biggest emitter. They're responsible for almost one-third of all carbon emissions in the present, and also the source of the greatest hope for climate change, because they are producing something like 70% to 90% of all the world's EVs, solar panels, batteries. So they're both contributing the most to the problem and contributing the most to the solution. In the U.S., we're not producing nearly as much of that technology. We are building out our green energy infrastructure relatively quickly, but we're not doing nearly enough to bring emissions down into line with our targets. And that means that we're heading up against some really terrifying climate thresholds.
1: What has the Trump administration done?
0: They've gone to war with clean energy and tried to undermine it everywhere that they could. They've literally bought off wind projects so that those will not go forward. They've taken an axe to Biden's Inflation Reduction Act, which is essentially a climate bill, and tried to undo all of the tax incentives that were in it to subsidize clean energy. And they've done very little to help the problem of interconnection and the grid, which are so essential to the build-out of clean energy in America. They haven't totally succeeded. Last year, 90%+ of new energy infrastructure was green, but they're doing everything they can to put their hand on the needle and change the direction of policy and make America more like a petrostate and less like the electrostate that China is trying to be.
1: So how can the U.S. be a leader on green energy?
0: Well, we need to spend considerably more, particularly on these technologies, the grid and interconnection, so that the developers who are willing and ready to build out solar farms in particular can build them quickly and can install them and make them make that power available to American citizens. When you saw something like that happen in Australia over the last couple of years, they're now offering their citizens 3 hours of free electricity every single day because the build-out has been rapid and the infrastructure alongside it has been so successful.
1: And talk about what's happening with Africa. The effects of countries that are least responsible for climate change bearing the brunt, even though many thousands of people are dying around the world outside of Africa because of the heat.
0: This is one of the cruelest features of climate change. It is a universal threat. It tells us that we're on this planet together and we have one shared fate, but it also tells us that the same inequities that horrify us about our society in general apply when it comes to climate change. Those with the least are the most vulnerable, they are the least responsible, and they're heading for the darkest climate outcomes. One of the more optimistic things that's happened in the last few years, though, is that countries in the global south, across sub-Saharan Africa, across South Asia, have actually taken decarbonization into their own hands and started building out new green energy capacity on their own, even without help from the global north, which was long assumed to be necessary. They've done that in part because that technology is so cheap coming from China that they're able to afford it themselves. And you've seen some of the most rapid uptake of solar power in particular in the world's developing countries, much faster even than in the global north, where we expected it to be the fastest.
1: The Manhattan Project developed the U.S. atomic bomb. What would a Manhattan Project for renewable energy look like?
0: Well, the interesting thing about the energy sector is that we have the technology that we need to get a lot more progress than we have right now. Solar and wind and batteries are most of the solution. They're not the entire solution, but geothermal needs to be promoted considerably more. The things that I'm more worried about are heavy industry and agriculture, which are big parts of the carbon emissions puzzle, which we don't yet have quite satisfying solutions for. And in fact, some of the things that we thought were going to be quite successful, especially in agriculture, have proven much less useful over the last few years, not panning out like we hoped. So I think we need considerable R&D in those areas, and money just flowing into the system on the renewable side to make sure that the technology that we have today actually gets implemented at scale and pace.
1: Can you explain what meteorologists are saying when they talk about a heat dome, this large high-pressure system that traps hot air on the ground?
0: Well, it's part of the explanation for the European heat wave. It's part of the explanation for the East Coast heat wave that we just lived through. And it seems to be arising an even more spectacular one in the American West right now, which means that over the coming weeks, we're likely to see quite scorching temperatures west of the Mississippi, which is especially scary because those are fire-prone parts of the landscape that have been dealing with drought, and we may see some really dramatic uptake in wildfire activity in the west. But in general, these are weather patterns that intensify the heat waves that we might otherwise be seeing, making them last longer and more punishingly than we would have expected in the past.
1: What about divesting from fossil fuels? What would that look like?
0: Well, I mean, it would mean depriving some of these companies with some of their operating capital, and I think even more significantly, signaling the political unwillingness to participate in the system of destruction that these companies are leading. I think both of those goals are worthwhile, but we do need to do a lot more than just pull our money out of fossil fuels. We need to supply clean, cheap, healthy energy to the world, which is going to require a lot of additional investment, not just disinvestment.
1: When you were doing research for this piece, We Need to Retrofit the Planet, and for your book, The Uninhabitable Earth, what shocked you most?
0: Well, these days, what worries me most is that global warming is accelerating past thresholds that we used to consider unacceptable. Not that long ago, 2018, the UN published its 1.5 degree report that showed the difference between 1.5 degrees of global warming and 2 degrees of global warming. And the difference between those two levels was considered so significant that it terrified the world into action. That's why we had the climate awakening of the 2019-2020 period with Greta Thunberg and Extinction Rebellion, the Sunrise Movement. All of that, the climate strikes, was the result of fear about reaching that 2-degree threshold and the intensity of the urgency of trying to limit warming to 1.5 degrees. Now, we are basically already at 1.5 degrees right now, and because of the effects of El Niño, we may see something close to 2 degrees of warming as soon as next year. And that's not a long-term average, but in the long term, almost certainly we will be blowing past that 2-degree threshold, which again, in 2018, 2019, 2020, terrified the world. Now we've made that future inevitable.
1: David Wallace Wells, will link to your piece in the New York Times Magazine, headlined, "We Need to Retrofit the Planet, the Heat Wave Proves It." Coming up, a New York City Council employee has been released after 5 months in custody at the U.S. Immigration Jail in Newark, New Jersey, known as Delaney Hall. We'll meet him. Stay with us.

0: Children, we all shall be free from the album Songs of Slavery and Emancipation. This is Democracy Now!, democracynow.org. I'm Amy Goodman. We turn now to the case of a New York City Council employee who was released in June after being detained at the immigration jail Delaney Hall in Newark, New Jersey for more than 5 months. Rafael Rubio was taken by federal immigration officers in January during a routine asylum interview, despite having legal protections to live and work in the United States. He had TPS, temporary protected status, as a citizen of Venezuela, that was valid through October 2026. Following numerous legal setbacks, including a deportation order, Rafael Rubio was granted asylum in May by an immigration judge and was finally released in June after 158 days in custody. For more, we are joined by Rafael Rubio and his lawyer, Gwyneth Hesser, senior staff attorney at the Bronx Defenders. We welcome you both to Democracy Now!, Rafael. Wow. Talk about the day you were taken and whether you thought this was going to happen in any way.
1: I mean, yeah. Thank you for having me. It was a very difficult experience for me. I didn't know. I kind of had an idea when I was on my way to that interview, to that appointment, that something could go wrong, and eventually did. It was a very difficult experience to go through and to navigate through. When I was wrapping up the asylum interview with a asylum officer, I noticed that he was, like, really, really nervous and anxious. And then when he told me that I needed to turn off my cell phone and put it back in my backpack and proceed to the next room to be met by somebody that he didn't actually identify, I felt that something was really off at that moment. And then when I was raided by this person who identified himself to be as an ICE agent, then I knew that something was about to happen.
0: And you were taken right to Delaney Hall?
1: No, I was actually taken to OCJ in Orange County Jail in upstate New York, Goshen.
0: Uh-huh. Yes. And then?
1: And then I was transferred to MDC, Brooklyn, and then I was transferred to Delaney Hall in Newark, New Jersey.
0: Gwyneth Hesser, what happened here?
2: I mean, that's what they're doing now. I've had clients detained when they show up for court. Rafael showed up for his interview, and they're transferring people. They don't give notice. I have clients that have been taken down south. Luckily, Rafael was able to stay in this area. But this is what we're seeing now.
0: Can you talk about the moment of your release and being there with the New York City Council speaker? I want to go to that clip. We played it in our billboard of that moment when everyone saw that, Rafael, you were free.
1: Thank you so much. You saved my life in many ways. Thank you.
0: Julie Menon, the city council speaker. Can you explain what the city council did, what she did? Not everyone has a city council speaker to free them.
1: Correct. Backing you up. Yeah, I cannot thank her enough for what she did. I had been denied my asylum claim, and I also had been denied my first habeas. And at that point, I felt that I had no hope to stay in the United States. And then all of a sudden she called me. I mean, I called one of her closest assistants, Miguelina Camilo, and she happened to be right next to her when I called her. So she was actually waiting for that call. And then we had a conversation over the phone, and she told me that I needed to do something, like changing my legal representation, the one that I had at the moment. And she told me that she had spoken with the Bronx Defenders and that she wanted me to retain their services as my legal representation moving forward, which I did, and with the results that we had.
0: Gwyneth Hesser, if you can explain more, you've Rafael granted asylum in the U.S., but the federal government's appealing this decision?
2: Yes, they are. And he wasn't released initially, even with having been granted asylum, because they stated their intent to appeal. They get 30 days. And so we actually needed a federal judge to order a bond hearing in immigration court so that we could do a bond hearing to get him released.
0: Well, can you tell us the stories of people inside? And also, if you heard the protesters outside and what that meant to you?
1: I did. Stories inside those detention facilities, difficult stories. People is sad, detainees are sad. It's people that have tried to build a future in this country, people that have complied with the law and everything. They have followed the law, they have paid their taxes. They are raising families and children and whatever and whatnot. And all of a sudden, they are stuck in that limbo.
0: How long did it take you to get your blood pressure medication?
1: Like 3 weeks.
0: Can you talk about your treatment in Delaney?
1: Of course. Every time that you got transferred, it seems like they lost record. They don't keep track of the record accurately. So every time that I got transferred, it will take me like a week or 2 weeks for them to timely deliver my medication. That was the case with Delaney Hall as well. When I was ultimately transferred the last time to that facility, because I have been transferred to that facility, then transferred back over to Brooklyn once, it took them like 2 weeks or so to provide me with my medication. So I take my high blood pressure medication, and that cannot be disrupted like that.
0: We have been reporting on the horror of the earthquakes in Venezuela. Over 100 Venezuelans deported there hours before the earthquake. It's believed over 100 have been killed. Are you afraid of being taken once again, even with the judge's ruling freeing you?
1: If I tell you the truth, yes.
0: And Gwyneth Hester, what can be done to stop that from happening?
2: I mean, luckily, because he had the judge's order granting his release on bond, I've explained to Raphael that they really cannot detain him again. It would be in violation of the court order, but it seems right now that's not that much solace, because sometimes things are happening that are outside of the law. So in theory, it shouldn't happen, but...
1: Correct.
2: Yeah.
0: Well, thank you so much for taking this time. I'm sorry about what has happened to you, and we'll continue to follow your case. Raphael Rubio, New York City Council on Police, just released after being detained at Delaney Hall for 5 months, an asylum seeker from Venezuela, and Gwyneth Hester, senior staff attorney at the Bronx Defenders. That does it for our show. I'll be in Kansas City, July 17th and 18th. I'm Amy Goodman. Thank you.

0: One of the things you have to do in this world is keep track of the people that you owe. I think of Lucy Parsons. Lucy Parsons from the Haymarket. Why, her husband Albert was a Confederate lieutenant from Texas, and she was a black woman from Waco. And they got married, if you can believe that, at the end of the war, Civil War. She had seen her kin lynched from a lamppost down there. So they couldn't live there together. They moved to Chicago, where they became organizers, anarchist organizers. They organized a big demonstration for the eight-hour day in 1886, the Haymarket demonstration. A bomb was thrown, and people were killed. Well, Albert Parsons and some others, they were framed up on that, and they were executed by the state of Illinois, political prisoners. Lucy lived well up into this century, well into the century, died in 1940. One time, she was speaking at a big May Day rally back in the Haymarket in the middle 1930s. She was incredibly old. She was led carefully up to the rostrum. Multitude of people there. She had her hair tied back in a tight white bun, her face a mass of deeply incised lines, deep-set, beady black eyes. She was the image of everybody's great-grandmother.
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2: This is Pacifica Radio's Letters in Politics. On today's show,
3: we've got folks that grew up in the suburbs that don't want to live in the suburbs. They want to be downtown. They want to walk to work. They want to bike to work. They want to be in places that are, have high amenities. And that movement of affluent whites to downtown America relates to the new urban renewal. So to expand the downtowns, what do we have to do? We got to knock down the public housing, the projects that are looked at as these high poverty pockets that should be feared.
2: Derek Hira spent years in Ferguson and Baltimore researching what conditions led to the community uprisings after the police killings of Michael Brown and Freddie Gray. He joins us to talk about the importance of a century of housing policy and understanding such uprisings from the middle of the 20th century to today. Derek Hira is the author of the book Slow and Sudden Violence, Why and When Uprisings Occur, and he joins us next on Letters in Politics. But first, the news.
4: I'm Max Pringle with these headlines. The man charged in the assassination of conservative activist Charlie Kirk last year is in court today in Utah. Prosecutors are requesting the death penalty for 23-year-old Tyler Robinson. More from Jennifer King.
5: In Provo, Utah, state prosecutors will be laying out their case against Tyler Robinson in a week-long preliminary hearing that will resemble a mini-trial. The 23-year-old is charged in the assassination of conservative activist Charlie Kirk. State District Judge Tony Graff must determine if they have enough evidence to proceed. Prosecutors will offer testimony from investigators and witnesses and evidence, including DNA linking Robinson to the suspected murder weapon. University of Utah law professor Paul Castle says what's been made public so far suggests prosecutors have a proverbial slam dunk case. If the crime meets Utah's standard for aggravating circumstances, the death penalty would be an option. Sources say Charlie Kirk's parents and his widow, Erica Kirk, will be attending the hearing. I'm Jennifer King.
4: Ukrainian officials said today that Russia has launched a massive missile and drone attack on Ukraine, killing at least 18 people. The assault highlights gaps in Ukraine's air defenses, particularly the need for more Patriot interceptor missiles. 12 people died in the capital, Kyiv, Russia's main target, and 6 more in the wider region. Ukrainian President Volodymyr Zelensky is expected to address the issue at a NATO summit in Ankara this week. The attack follows a deadly strike on Kyiv last Thursday. Ukraine's Air Force reports that all 29 ballistic missiles hit their targets, underscoring the urgent need for more defense support. Britain has imposed sanctions on 9 Russian people and entities for developing chemical weapons. The Foreign Office announced the sanctions today, targeting 7 people and 2 scientific institutes. They're accused of creating a toxin used to kill opposition leader Alexei Navalny in 2024 and a nerve agent used to attack former spy Sergei Skripal in 2018. The sanctions coincide with Britain's criticism of what it called Russia's unsafe actions toward Royal Navy vessels in the Arctic. The Defense Ministry released images of UK F-35 jets intercepting a Russian aircraft near a British carrier strike group in the Norwegian Sea. The ministry described the Russian activities as unsafe and unprofessional. President Trump is headed to Ankara, Turkey this week for the annual NATO summit. Last year, he pushed NATO allies to spend more on defense. This year, he'll try to follow up on those pledges. He's also expected to meet with Ukraine's President Volodymyr Zelensky. Sungmin Kim has more.
6: Now, every country in NATO pledges to spend a certain level of their GDP on defense spending. And President Trump has been angry for years that a lot of NATO countries don't actually fulfill that defense spending pledge. He says the United States picks up too much of the tab. So we're going to be watching how he behaves at NATO this week, how he interacts with other NATO leaders and his attitude towards them, particularly as the alliance deals with very thorny issues such as the war in Ukraine. One thing that we do expect to see is a bilateral meeting between President Trump and President Erdogan. And a lot of that meeting is going to be centered on the issue of fighter jets. This is an issue that has been long running. It dates back actually to President Trump's first term back in 2019. What it boils down to is that Turkey wants to buy these F-35 fighter jets that the U.S. possesses, but Turkey has a separate Russian missile defense system that the U.S. is worried about, basically that the information about the F-35 jets' capabilities could make its way back to Russia because Turkey has this Russian missile system. And this has been a very contentious factor in the U.S. and Turkey relationship.
4: And that's Sungmin Kim. The UN Children's Agency reports over 300 children have been killed or injured in Sudan in the first 6 months of the year, mostly from drone strikes. Sudan has been locked in a civil war between the military and the Rapid Support Forces, or RSF, since 2023. Fighting has been concentrated in Kordofan, Darfur, and Blue Nile states, with drone warfare causing 60% of the casualties. The UN and others warn of potential atrocities as forces battle for El Obeid in North Kordofan. Drone strikes and shelling have targeted civilian infrastructure, putting over 500,000 people at risk. The UN urges protection for civilians and infrastructure. The UN has called the Sudan conflict the world's worst humanitarian crisis. Those are the Pacifica headlines. I'm Max Pringle.
2: Good day and welcome to Letters and Politics. I'm Mitch Jezerich. Today I'm very happy to welcome to this radio program Derek Hira, who spent a great amount of time in both Ferguson, Missouri and Baltimore, Maryland, to investigate systemic causes that help lead to mass protests that turned violent after the police killings of Michael Brown in Ferguson in 2014 and Freddie Gray in Baltimore in 2015. He has written a book about his findings. It's called Slow and Sudden Violence, Why and When Uprisings Occur. Derek Hira is professor of public administration and policy and founding director of the Metropolitan Policy Center at American University. Derek Hira, it is my good pleasure to welcome you to this program.
3: Mitch, thanks so much for having me.
2: Tell me about what you term as this period of time that you call the Great Rebellion.
3: The Great Rebellion is a term that was coined by Lawrence Brown, who wrote a book called The Black Butterfly, which was about the undercurrents of unrest in Baltimore. And it's a great publication, but he sort of coined that period from 2014 to 2020 as the Great Rebellion. And I see that, and many other scholars see that time period as being one of the biggest moments of Black pushback to police brutality and other frustrating circumstances. And it's on par, if not surpasses, what we saw in the 1950s and 60s in the United States, where there was a lot of racial turmoil related to concentrated poverty and policing. So we sort of had these two time periods, and some people have coined the 50s and 60s, the Great Uprising. And now when we go to the 2010 period, it's the Great Rebellion. So, and part of the book sort of looks at the similarities and differences between those two time periods. What did we do in terms of policy? What did we learn from the 50s and 60s? And what happened today? What happened in the 1990s and the 2000s, 2010 period, that could help explain the great pushback. I think the book, one of the contributions of the book is that many people have written about this time period post what happened in Ferguson and really are focusing on policing. And of course, rightfully so. The police have done things that are aggravating, irritating, and unjust. And their actions have led to Black Death. But what the book tries to do is not just look at policing, but look at the context in which the policing do their work, and to look at concentrated poverty, why we have it, and how our policies, which I call policies of slow violence, related to the frustrations that sit within our chronic ghettos. And what I mean by chronic ghetto is areas of concentrated poverty where people of color live. And how are our policies, housing policy, community development policies, related to the movement of poverty around the metropolitan region where we have this aggressive policing?
2: Much of this has to do, you mentioned about poverty, inequality, and also about housing and urban renewal plans. Tell me more about that, how policies, especially around housing, play into this dynamic that you write about.
3: Yeah, I mean, I think what we can do is sort of look at what did we do during the old urban renewal. And by the old urban renewal, I'm talking about a time period from about 1949 to about 1972, where we had a lot of resources from the federal government going into cities to do urban restructuring. We had money to build highways, and a lot of these highways destroyed Black and brown communities. We had money for public housing. So when communities were decimated with housing, highways going through them, we built replacement housing and high-rise public housing in different areas in our cities, and we segregated them. So when we think about the concentrated poverty and its relationship to the uprise of the 1960s, I think we have to look at that old urban renewal policies that decimated and destroyed Black and brown communities. And what I try to do in the book is say, you know what? We've repeated that in a period which I coined the new urban renewal, which goes from about 1993. We could say maybe ends in 2007, but I say actually goes up to 2020. And maybe even we're still in this new urban renewal phase. But we have policies like HOPE 6, which was housing opportunities for people everywhere, coming out of the Department of Housing and Urban Development, that between 1993 and 2007 deployed about $6 billion to public housing authorities around the country to knock down and destroy public housing. So we've had a massive amount of displacement that rivals the displacement and destruction that happened during the old urban renewal in the contemporary time period. We also in this time period, the contemporary time period, had the subprime lending crisis. And some people, when they think about high poverty pockets with people of color, don't really think about home ownership, but there are middle class people and homeowners who live in these communities. Well, many of them got a subprime loan. And those loans were unsustainable. They led to foreclosures, and millions of families around the country, disproportionately black and brown families, were displaced. So we've got displacement happening due to our public housing policy. We've got displacement happening due to our unsustainable mortgage lending. But then we also have a set of gentrification that is occurring. Where the public housing once was located and it gets knocked down, resources went in to gentrify those areas. So we've got rents rising in areas that people have lived for a long time, and they're getting displaced. So we're having an urban renewal restructuring and the shifting of poverty around our urban centers. And the walls of public housing and the walls of segregation that were built in the 40s and 50s go down in the 1990s and the 2000s. But then what goes up to replace that wall of segregation? I say the rise of stop and frisk policing, the type of policing that led to the circumstance related to the killing of Michael Brown. So we have to sort of think about this urban renewal in the past and of the present and how that relates to frustrations that are bubbling up or simmering in communities of color that are impoverished, but then bubble up when the police killings happen. So I really try to argue in the book that we've got to be as concerned with policing and the sudden violence of policing in conjunction with the slow policy violence of Black community destruction, displacement, segregation, and poverty shifting.
2: This is a show we like to focus on history. And in a moment, I'm going to dive back into old urban renewal and then new urban renewal and sort of talk about what those were concretely and how that sort of creates this narrative from the middle of the 20th century on. But first, this also very much sounds like a story about right now. I live in the San Francisco Bay Area. We've gone through great amount of gentrification over the last 15 years. San Francisco was always a city that was expensive to live in, but now all the surrounding cities around San Francisco, including the town I live in Oakland, which used to be the affordable town, is no longer affordable at all. And there was a great amount of gentrification. And then there was the development of new housing, of new, especially luxury apartment buildings. And then as this happened, the pandemic hits, that kind of slows things down. And then we get at least a rise in the perception and I think the experience of a lot of people of crime happening. And after the killing of George Floyd, there was a real push to you know, defund the police, to address police systemic violence. Now that people are fearful over crime, you see a shift happening. In my town, there's a couple of recall elections that are happening against the mayor and then against the county DA because they were more reform-minded when it came to the police. Well, now they're being recalled because people are scared about crime. So all of this, and I have a feeling pretty soon we're going to be returning to maybe not stop and frisk, but maybe something that's a new iteration of this thing that might be more palatable here in 2024, 2025. So that's my long way of saying this very much feels like a story that's important right now.
3: Mitch, absolutely. I mean, you've asked a lot in that excellent question. And I think the way I'm going to answer it is by talking about today and the implications of what I've written about for today's environment. You're right. After the murder of George Floyd, there was a massive pushback. There was a massive call for defunding the police. But then coming out of the pandemic, we had people who were hurting and struggling, and crime, violent crime started to rise in our city centers where if we go back in the past 30 years, actually violent crime was on the decline in our urban centers. So I think people sort of, even people who called for defund the police were rethinking that. And what I try to say in the book is that, yes, police violence is there and it's been there for centuries. It's been there since the start and the foundation of the police. And that came out of slave catchers who were going after those who were enslaved and escaped. And that's the foundation of our police departments. And we also have had centuries of concentrated poverty, of segregation. That is the history of our country. And I think that when the police enter an area of that's highly impoverished, they are going to police in the way that they've always been policing, which is to be on guard and which is to be violent within these areas. So I think what we need to think about is addressing the policies of slow violence, maybe not necessarily the policies of sudden violence, and I mean by the police actions, because we've spent so much time concentrating on policing and police reform, and it's not that we shouldn't, but maybe we should be thinking more about having more equitable cities, having cities that have neighborhoods that don't have high concentrations of poverty. Investing in Black and brown communities in a way that uplifts the residents who've been discriminated against there for a long time, and sort of deconcentrating the poverty, not by pushing the poverty and just displacing it to other areas of the city, but actually alleviating high concentrations of poverty by bringing in investments that actually uplift communities as opposed to displace them. I think if we have communities that are less impoverished, we actually will be reforming policing, because police will be entering these communities with a different mindset, and not the mindset of being on guard and being fearful, but actually of protecting people and engaging with communities in a way that is helpful. So, you know, the book really concludes with policy recommendations around equitable community development, which I feel in the end will actually solve potentially some of our policing problems in our country.
2: Well, I want to know about that, because obviously it sounds great, create more equitable cities. But how realistic is it to create more equitable cities? I think when the analysis of crime, especially that you get on the left, you will hear, well, you got to understand white supremacy, you have to understand income inequality, lack of resources. And I think that's all accurate, right? But living in a neighborhood next to a neighborhood that was hit hard by crime, that wasn't actually dealing with people's immediate fears. And also people question, yeah, we do need to deal with inequality, we do need to deal with white supremacy, but how much even can a local government actually address those issues, which seems like much more of a macro issue?
3: Another great question. I think cities, financially, it's very difficult for them to do equity. They are interested in growing their tax base and doing investments that will bring in economic development. And so what do mayors and city councils usually do? They subsidize large-scale development, luxury development. It comes into a city. Maybe it increases the tax base, but then the new tax base that is generated very often doesn't trickle down to low and moderate income people. And I think to have equitable development, we need mayors and city council members, but also developers to be mission focused, to think beyond just growing the economic pie, moving beyond just high rates of return on investments, financial rates of return, and really think about people, and thinking about redistributing some of the tax base that comes in from luxury developments. Now, you mentioned that that's not so easy for municipalities to do, and I agree with you. What has happened in the context of our country with our federal government is that we've been restricting our funds for affordable housing. We don't spend enough out of the Department of Housing and Urban Development just to maintain the stock of subsidized and affordable housing. We have policies like the Housing Choice Voucher Program, which subsidize individuals to find private market housing, and they get a rent subsidy. But the program isn't big enough for all the people that qualify. All the people that qualify that are low income, only 1 out of 4 actually receives the voucher. So cities are constantly scrambling and struggling to provide the social safety net that is needed. So we need greater resources coming out of the federal government and then being filtered into cities to help them meet the high demand needs of low and moderate income people. So it has to happen on multiple fronts. There has to be advocacy at the local level within municipalities. We have to have advocacy at the federal level to bolster our housing and community development policies, like the community development block grant, like the Housing Choice Voucher Program, like the money that comes in for public housing into public housing authorities at the local level. But we also have to think about state reforms. We have something called the Low Income Housing Tax Credit Program, which is a federal program from the Treasury Department that distributes tax credits to state housing finance agencies, and then they deploy those funds to developers to build affordable housing. In the book, I talk about this program. So both I talk about the low-income housing tax credit program and the housing choice voucher program, because these two programs, in the way that they are executed in communities and states across the country, actually just lead to segregation happening in other places. I talked about the knocking down of public housing with the housing program that started in the 1993. Well, again, people didn't just go homeless when housing authorities knocked down the public housing high rises. People got Section 8 vouchers, housing choice vouchers.
7: Is that where we get Section 8 from?
3: Correct. And then they sometimes move into areas that have low-income housing tax credit built units. Well, these units are being built in low demand areas in the metropolitan region. So Southeast Ferguson, where Michael Brown was walking on Canfield Drive, is an area that has the greatest concentration of low income housing tax credit units in all of Missouri. Our policies relate to that concentration of those units, and in many of those units are residents who are formerly public housing residents who had Section 8 vouchers. So again, to sort of do equitable development, we have to distribute the low-income housing tax credit developments more equitably around the metropolitan region so they don't concentrate in an area like Southeast Ferguson. We have to have the housing choice voucher program, so residents who get those vouchers have to be able to find housing opportunities in high opportunity neighborhoods, which means more affluent neighborhoods. So in order for them to do that, we've got to restructure both of those programs.
7: This is,
3: so again,
7: No, go ahead.
3: Your question was about how do we do equitable development? Can cities do it on their own? No, but they need help from the federal government. And I've given you a set of policies that have to be reformed at the federal level and at the state level to give municipalities the flexibility to do greater equitable development in their cities.
2: This is Letters on Politics, and we are in conversation with Derek Hira, Professor of Public Administration and Policy and Founding Director of the Metropolitan Policy Center at American University. He's the author of the book Slow and Sudden Violence, Why and When Uprisings Occur. I do want to get back into the 1950s and the creation of public housing in part, and maybe we can compare and contrast to what's happening today. We've had a construction boom in the last 10 years in cities, if not longer. At first, at least where I live, all the buildings that were going up were luxury apartments that were being constructed. Now we're starting to get, just now we're starting to get the opening of basically public housing called affordable housing. And I want to know what happened to public housing before. So you mentioned the middle of the 20th century, the 1950s. This is the time, I guess, associated with Dwight D. Eisenhower and the creation of a great highway interstate system. Many neighborhoods, black neighborhoods, were destroyed by the implementation and the creation of highways through their neighborhoods. And to address that, they build public housing, which, later we'd end up calling the projects.
3: Sure. I mean, some people call this the high-rise public housing, the projects. And, you know, I think your listeners, I know you said you have a lot of people that are interested in history. And I think this book goes into the early 20th century, mid-20th century housing history of the United States. And again, we're talking about the old urban renewal period. We had this period of massive suburbanization, where people had come into our city centers in the early or late 19th century, early 20th century. And then we had policies like our highway policies that sort of made these suburban places accessible for people to go out and live in the suburbs, but then be able to commute into our city centers. So we had this massive wave of mainly whites moving out to the suburbs, which were subsidized by our highway program, the infrastructure that allowed this development to happen. But then we also had our Federal Housing Administration subsidizing some of the loans that went to people to buy their homes in the suburbs. And those underwriting policies were discriminatory. They mainly went to white people, and very few of those loans went to people of color.
7: Is that redlining?
3: What was happening? Yes. So we look at redlining, part of it. So we have this great movement out of our city centers, but we have this big infrastructure of museums, of universities, of corporations in downtown areas in our cities. And the corporate actors mobilized to get the federal government to deploy money to protect their properties. What we also had was a migration of African Americans coming up from the South to North and Midwest cities. So there were people of color moving into our city centers who didn't have a lot of money. And the white power structure of many of our urban centers were thinking about, oh, we got to stop the black encroachment. So how do we do that? We basically drive highways through these black communities that are just on the cusp of the downtowns. We put up public housing high rises to house those people, but house them in a way that lets them know that they are on the periphery of the downtown to not enter downtown. And we have aggressive policing going on at this time in those communities that are impoverished where the public housing is located. So the great sort of movement or the great migration of people of color to our cities, then the great migration and movement of white people to the suburbs, and downtown business leaders trying to protect their property values relates to the urban restructuring of the old urban renewal. It was a downtown protection strategy for white business owners. Now, we have to fast forward to the new urban renewal time period. In the 1990s and 2000s and 2010 period, we have a back to the city movement. We've got folks that grew up in the suburbs that don't want to live in the suburbs. They want to be downtown. They want to walk to work. They want to bike to work. They want to be in places that are, have high amenities. And that movement of affluent whites to downtown America relates to the new urban renewal. So now we've got, instead of protect downtown, we've got to expand downtown. We got to make downtown a place of home ownership or for rentals, but luxury rentals. And we have to expand the downtown. So to expand the downtowns, what do we have to do? We got to knock down the public housing, the projects that are looked at as these high poverty pockets that should be feared. If we knock those things down, we can expand the downtown. So the new urban renewal is about downtown expansion and about opening up the neighborhoods just on the cusp of downtown for gentrification. And when we get gentrification in those areas, we get black displacement. And we push the poverty just beyond the expanding downtown. So that urban restructuring, that expansion, that gentrification, we have to understand that in the context of the aggressive policing that is occurring and the frustrations that then bubble up for the black pushback. It is not all about the aggressive policing. I call it the 1-2 punch in the book. The first punch is you knock down somebody's home and you displace them and you push them further from the high amenity areas that are being gentrified. And then the second punch is in the gut, and it is or over the head with a billy club or with a gun, and it's shooting somebody like Michael Brown. And it's the 1-2 punch that when that happens, it's too much for people to handle. And they fight back. And they fight back by hitting the streets and by calling for defund the police.
7: Sounds like the last 70 years and maybe before that, but at least this period of the old urban renewal and the new urban renewal, that you have this period of time of forced migration on poor communities, first forced into urban areas, and then later being forced out of urban areas into the suburban areas where then you could find more affordable housing.
3: Absolutely. And the thing is, when I started this study and I went into Ferguson and I went into Sandtown in Baltimore, I asked people to tell me what relates to the pushback, what relates to the Black Revolt. Why were people hitting the streets so hard with such emotion and such force? And of course, usually 90% of the time, people mentioned aggressive and unjust policing. But then people would say, that's not the only frustration that we have. And they would say, let me tell you my family story. Let me tell you about my grandmother and where she lived in just on the cusp of downtown St. Louis, maybe in South St. Louis. And then she said, and then people would say, well, let me tell you about then my father, who then lived in North St. Louis. And let me tell you about what his life was like in his community. And now let me tell you my story about how I ended up in Southeast Ferguson. And what I started to see that many of my respondents were telling me this story of serial displacement. And in the book, I actually connect the old urban renewal period to the new urban renewal period, because people who are living in the communities that are being gentrified understand when investments come into their community, it's not for them. And they understand that there is this history of displacement. And I coined this term, chronic displacement trauma.

0: move to the next community and they're struggling and they just move on with their daily routine. But then when a police killing happens in their community, it brings up and the repressed trauma bubbles up and people hit the streets hard. So again, to understand and try to, you know, really grapple with why are people so frustrated? It is related to the policing, but the policing is just on the surface. And the history of serial displacement is underneath the surface and it bubbles up when a killing happens.
1: Serial displacement. I mean, the consequences of it. How do you get footing? How do you get good footing right. when you're continually
0: think about your home place, your base. If your home base is being destroyed, it is very hard to function. And without that place, that home base, that support, whether it's the support knowing you have a home, whether you have your family safe, whether your friends, your relatives, your community is safe, and that your society respects your place. When public housing gets destroyed, people feel like they're disrespected. They feel like policies are intentionally irritating them, pushing them around. And when you're being pushed around and being bullied, you got to fight back. And that's why I think people are fighting back so hard, because they feel state policies are disrespecting them, taking their home away, and just pushing them around.
1: When we have the great uprising of the 1960s and the great rebellion of the last decade, do they correlate in time of these urban renewal projects that are happening? Is there a point of time that you can compare and contrast when these uprisings occur?
0: Yeah, I mean, it's hard to, you know, say there's a certain amount of time, there's a certain amount of displacement that if there's police brutality will trigger an uprising. But you can kind of see what I say in the book is that what we have is a cycle of racial and spatial repression. And the cycle goes like this. We have segregation and we segregate populations. And you mentioned redlining. That's what we did. We had zoning in the United States that started in Baltimore, where we literally had the American apartheid. We had zoning regulations that said, if you were of color, you cannot live in this geography. That started in 1910. So, and then we had redlining where banks wouldn't put money and investment and home ownership in black communities, which are segregated. So we get segregation and then we get divestment and we divest from the places, where low income people of color live. And then when we divest, we displace and we either, you know, we displace by putting investments in these areas for upper income people and then we gentrify. So this cycle is segregation, divestment, displacement, gentrification. And that cycle creates the chronic displacement trauma. And then the chronic displacement trauma is repressed and then it bubbles up with the police brutality. So I think to address the undercurrents of unrest, yes, we have to deal with the aggressive policing, but we have to short circuit the cycle of racial and spatial repression. And I really feel like the only way we can do that is to minimize the displacement. We've got to stop serial displacement, and that short circuits the cycle.
1: Does this affect poor white people too? And I ask that because obviously there are poor white people. There's white people who also use public housing. We also live in a time which we see poor white people running kind of into the arms of Donald Trump.
0: Yeah, I agree that some of the cycle, some of the frustrations hit white people pretty hard. I mean, let's just talk about subprime lending in the United States and the Great Recession and the foreclosure crisis. There are more white homeowners that got subprime loans that got a foreclosure. But it disproportionately impacted people of color. When we think about police aggression, where do the police disproportionately police in a violent and aggressive way in areas that are highly impoverished? we don't have many urban centers or suburban centers or suburban neighborhoods, I should say, that are highly

0: impoverished that are white. So yes, there is police aggression, but the police aggression is more likely to be targeting impoverished neighborhoods, and those impoverished neighborhoods are disproportionately black and brown. So, you know, and now we have this great rental crisis in the United States. So coming off the foreclosure crisis, we've got more people in the rental market. Now our rental market is out of control, and there are many white people who are suffering from rising rents who may get displaced. But when they get displaced, they probably aren't going to land in a highly impoverished white area or in a highly impoverished black area. So all of these dynamics, the old urban rural, the new urban rural, subprime lending, the police aggression, does it affect white people in the United States? Yes. But does it affect them in the same way that it affects people of color? No. There is so much more harm that is happening due to our history and legacy of discrimination, that these policies, when they hit, are disproportionately bringing on trauma in the lives of people of color.
1: The creation and destruction of high-rise public housing buildings is really remarkable to me. They only existed for what, 2-3 decades? I mean, we're in a construction boom now, and when I look at my skyline of my city, it's changed dramatically. And I bemoan them because they're ugly. To me, they're ugly buildings. They just look like boxes. As you said before we began, they're made for efficiency, I guess. But when I look at them, I'm like, oh my God, these behemoths are going to be here for 100 years or more. But that's not necessarily true. It's remarkable to me how quickly those high rise public housing buildings came down.
0: Yeah, I think that, you know, some people look at public housing high rises and they think that it was a flawed policy. You know, but we have to like take a step back and look at our history and why would they were created in the first place. Is that, you know, there were many people that were do-gooders that thought public housing high rise and building them in the 40s, 50s, and 60s was a panacea to alleviate poverty.
1: Was it a legacy of the New Deal? Was it the legacy of the New Deal?
0: Part of a legacy of the New Deal. But the way in which we funded public housing was a big mistake. So there isn't anything wrong with high rise public housing, but when you only deploy resources to build them, but not to maintain them, there's a real problem. So public housing, many of the public housing IRSs are in a state of disrepair because there isn't sufficient rent revenue coming in from the residents or being deployed by the federal government or local governments to actually maintain the buildings. Doesn't matter where you live, a high-rise building is going to start to decay. And you've got to have resources to repair and upkeep it. But the way that we implemented public housing, and again, going back to the 30s, 40s, and 50s, even coming out of the New Deal, you know, in the New Deal, we actually developed some mixed income subsidized housing where middle income people could live in our public housing. But then coming out of the Depression, getting into the 40s and 50s, we decided, oh, that wasn't a good idea. We should just provide housing for the lowest income people, and we should just deploy enough money to the housing authorities to build the housing, not to maintain the housing. And so the housing has decayed. And yes, now we are destroying a lot of the public housing, but where's the resources then now to build back the public housing infrastructure and to learn of the mistakes of the past and to finance them in a way that they can be sustained with a sufficient operating budget coming from the Department of Housing and Urban Development or from funds from other places so that we can maintain those housing structures in a way that is sustainable over the long haul. We have thought about in the 1990s and 2000 doing mixed income housing to have housing for, you know, people that are making 50 or 30% of the area median income, living with people who are making 80% or 120% of the area median income. And I think that is a good policy, But we've got to think about how do we do mixed income developments in a way that is equitable. I mean, by equitable, politically equitable, socially equitable. And a lot of those mixed income developments, we've got people living together with different incomes, but they're really segregated. And we go from a macro level segregation to a micro level segregation. And micro level segregation isn't really good for the life chances of low income people.
1: Well, what does that mean? So, micro level segregation, huh? What does that look like?
0: Yeah, so that, now we've jumped from my book on slow and sudden violence to my prior book, which is Race, Class, and Politics in the Cappuccino City, which looks at a gentrified neighborhood, the Shaw U Street neighborhood in Washington, D.C. And when I wrote this book, I went into it thinking that I would have found the ideal community that is gentrified, but gentrified with minimal displacement. But actually what I found is the civic institutions, the recreation centers, the restaurants, the churches were all segregated. And so the benefits of mixed income living that we thought would help, would happen for low income people weren't, because the social institutions of what looks like a mixed race and mixed income community, were very segregated on the micro level. So,
1: what do you mean though by the churches, the social institutions? How were they segregated?
0: By race and by income. So it was mainly by race, but because of the history of discrimination, when you segregate along racial lines, you often segregate along class lines, income lines. So in this community, there was a lot of institutions that the long-term low-income African-American residents were a part of and sustained and maintained, but then the newcomers were just setting up separate institutions, separate community associations, were mobilizing politically to do things that matched their tastes, preferences, and interests, which didn't always align with the long-term low-income residents. So that's what the term, you know, micro-level segregation.
1: Do you think that's happening across the country?
0: Somewhat in our gentrified neighborhoods. I mean, I think, some may do it differently. I can't really speak to every area that has gentrified, but I do feel like in a lot of our gentrified spaces, if we don't have displacement, we do start to have this micro level segregation, and we need policies that grease the wheels of social integration in our mixed income areas, where we don't have massive displacement. But the book, you know, of Slow and Sudden Violence is really more about not the areas that gentrified that stay integrated. It's more unpacking and understanding the areas that gentrified where we had massive displacements of low-income people out of them. And that is the story of neighborhoods around the Inner Harbor in Baltimore, where the Inner Harbor has neighborhoods that are right around it. Some of those neighborhoods had high-rise public housing, and those neighborhoods gentrified when the city of Baltimore decided to knock down public housing in the 1990s. And the same thing is in St. Louis. There is a lot of public housing that is just off the central corridor that is in near South St. Louis, and there's public housing that is in near North St. Louis. And in the 1990s and the 2000s, those public housing units were demolished. There was massive displacement. The central corridor gentrified with upper income whites and with breweries and beer gardens. And they're fun places to be, but they're actually signals to low income African Americans. You're not wanted in these spaces. And maybe you should think about if you want to move, you should move just out of the city limits and move to a place like Southeast Ferguson. So the book Slow and Sudden Violence is more about the massive displacement related to our urban restructuring, our knocking down of public housing, our use of things like tax increment financing to stimulate gentrification in the areas where public housing once stood, and then the displacement and movement of poor people to other poverty pockets that then get hit hard with aggressive policing.
1: When you said earlier, and I thought this was quite profound and is also regrettably my experience of when you start to see investment come into the community, the people who live there realize that they don't know immediately that it's actually not for them. I live near a lake, which 15 years ago or so received a tremendous amount of investment around it and redeveloped, making it look nice and making it, and at first was great. Loved it. I was like, oh, this is when government does really good things. People are out here exercising, getting outside, seeing a little bit of nature. This is wonderful. And then everyone's rent started skyrocketing after that. And then you have this realization, oh, this wasn't made for us. This is made for the yeah. people that are coming.
0: Well, I want to go back to you asked, how do you do equitable, sustainable investments and have communities that are integrated? And I think that we have this history of displacement, right? So you just mentioned when investments come in, the long-term residents start to think about, well, that's probably not for us, right? The bike lanes aren't for us. The beer gardens aren't for us. The luxury high-rise developments that are being subsidized with tax breaks by the city government, that's not for us. And that's so problematic because there is this fear of displacement. So even when people try to get investments for the right reasons into underserved communities that have been redlined, it is feared by the long-term residents. But if we just paired that investment and economic development with bolstering affordable housing so that people didn't fear it, so they would see that these investments are coming in, which will better my life, and I won't get displaced. But we don't do that. Our city governments typically just subsidize the luxury developments and then forget about ensuring that there is a base and a home place and stability for the original long-term low-income residents and communities that are receiving these investments. So we have to pair the economic development investments with bolstering the affordable housing safety net. And if you do that at the same time, I think you will minimize the fear. One, and you're of course going to minimize the displacement that occurs. But one of the things that you said earlier was, can municipalities do this on their own? No, they can't. And one of the policies we need to bring back in a lot of communities that are getting investments that are about to gentrify still have public housing in them. But we have shifted our public housing policies at the federal level. We used to have a one-for-one replacement. So up until 1998, 1998 was when the Quality Housing Work Responsibility Act was enacted. That repealed the one-for-one replacement for public housing units. So then a municipality before that, when they wanted to knock down public housing, they had to build another unit of public housing replacement somewhere in the city. That law comes in and repeals it. They don't have to do it. So cities start knocking down public housing like crazy, because they could knock it down and not replace the units in their municipalities. They could just voucher them out. So the people who are living there gets displaced, they get the voucher. And then it's like, hey, good luck with the voucher. Find somewhere where
1: a landlord will. Now you're on your own. Yeah.
0: Now you're on your own. So we could have changed, we can change that. We could bring back the one-for-one replacement, which would mean that cities would be less likely to demolish their public housing. And then if they did demolish their public housing, they would think about creative financing. They would work with the developer to figure out how to knock it down and replace it with units, maybe at the site, maybe somewhere else in the city, but we would minimize displacement.
1: Where I live,
0: we would short-circuit the cycle.
1: Well, forgive me, we're almost out of time here, but I wanted to get this last question in. Where I live, sure. And it's unfair to ask you questions about where I live, so I don't expect you to have like concrete, specific answers about where I live in the San Francisco Bay Area. But where I do live, the cities are doing some of what you're saying. They are now, after the city's building a ton of market rate housings, now sort of we're starting to see public housing buildings, new ones open up. They are mixed income housing, and I think they're implementing trying to implement some of these things that you say. But what I'm also seeing is that they're so in demand, you actually have to win a lottery just to be able to apply to be able to get into any of these buildings.
0: Yeah, I mean, we have an affordable housing crisis, right? And there are not enough units for low and moderate income people in our metropolitan regions. So we've got to think about increasing the supply of affordable housing. And I just want to touch on one thing. There are many people around the country that are advocating just increase the supply of housing, just the supply of housing. There'll be a trick. We should just create more luxury housing, because if we overbuilt in the luxury market, eventually it'll trickle down and there'll be more units for moderate income and low income people. I don't buy that argument. You know, a lot of economists speak about supply and demand. New York keeps building luxury housing. I don't see New York getting greater affordable housing. San Francisco, same thing. Any major metropolitan city that builds luxury housing and it doesn't trickle down. The supply and demand laws of economics may work for widgets, may work for sneakers, different commodities. In the housing game, it's not true. So if we want to help low and moderate income people, it isn't building greater supply of luxury housing. It is actually building greater supply of the housing stock that they can afford, that they could spend 30% of their income on. We don't build a lot of that housing because developers want to maximize their rate of return. They don't want to spend all the time building a low and moderate income building. They want to build a luxury building so they can make more money. And so we've got to figure out, how do we incentivize cities, developers, to get them to focus on building a greater supply of affordable housing? And we have a difficult time with creating policies to do this, that.
1: Derek Hira has been our guest. Derek Hira is the author of the books Low and Sudden Violence, Why and When Uprisings Occur. Derek Hira is professor of public administration and policy and founding director of the Metropolitan Policy Center at American University. Derek Hira, I thank you very much for taking this time to join us today.
0: Thank you so much. I really enjoyed the conversation.
1: That does it for Letters and Politics. The show is produced by Deanna Martinez. Kristen Thomas is the engineer. Special thanks to the KPFA social media team. You can find archives of our program online. Just go to kpfa.org and look for Letters and Politics. I'm Mitch Jezrich, and I thank you for listening.

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It is 2 a.m. coming up next, Against the Grain.

0: Today on Against the Grain.
1: It's too late now, and it's sort of pointless now to say these films are better than those films, to say that so-and-so is a great director and maybe an artist. Those issues which have preoccupied film commentary for a very long time, I think they have to be put aside for the moment, or perhaps forever, while we try to come to terms with what the medium as a whole is doing to us.
0: David Thompson, the great film critic, discusses his increasing disquiet with film and how movies have helped deliver us to authoritarianism. He describes film's adulation of power, which has been almost religiously illuminated on the screen. From the studios of KPFA in Berkeley, California, this is Against the Grain on Pacifica Radio. I'm Sasha Lilly. How does what is lit on the screen alter our sense of the world and our own relationship to it? Movie critic David Thompson has spent his life enraptured with film, and the last half century writing about it. His many books include The New Biographical Dictionary of Film, The Whole Equation, and The Fatal Alliance, A Century of War on Film. His latest book takes a harsh look at cinema. It's titled A Sudden Flicker of Light, A Revisionist History of the Movies. Early on in your book, David, you quote the left-wing cinematographer Haskell Wexler, who was interviewed toward the end of his life, reflecting on how he became unable to see the world without looking at it through a lens and, you know, possibly adding a Coke bottle to it. Clearly, he spent his life filming movies, but you suggest that that reflex, I guess we could call it, has become almost universal. As someone who's been enthralled by film for essentially your entire life, can you describe your deep unease with the medium?
1: I will try. I think that we have become so accustomed to seeing everything on screens that we have not really registered as fully and properly as we can and should how we are losing contact with reality, with nature, with the external world. All the things that seem so exciting and wonderful in the first excitement of movie, because you could see places in the world that you had heard of, but had no chance of actually traveling to see them. You could see people, you could see Queen Victoria, let's say, you could see the Tsar. You could see famous people, and indeed, because of film, people began to become famous. I don't think there had been anything like modern fame until photography, first of all, and then moving photography above all, and the whole art and industry that made movie stories and which seem to embody our fears, our hopes, our desires, and yet in ways that I don't think we caught up with for a long time, made our relationship with that material more remote than it had been, and perhaps than it should be. So we find ourselves now, and I can give you a concrete example of that.
0: Sure.
1: I think that basically everyone who's listening to this program is in a condition at the moment where they wake up every morning and they check their phone. You almost refer to your screen before you're fully awake yourself, but you check your screen to find out whether our great leader has passed in the night in some way. And he hasn't. He's there day after day. And the vulgarity and the dishonesty and the corruption goes on and on. And then we say to ourselves, how can this be when we thought and we were told that we live in a participating democracy where our vote and our feelings and our wishes are represented, and where the huge majority of the people in the country wish the man gone and departed? Not that we believe that would solve everything overnight, but still, we wish for it. And yet we feel we are totally powerless about dealing with it. And the whole construct that we have sort of been raised to think that this is a country where we, the people, have agency and we have a bearing on decisions that are made. I think we no longer believe that. And of all the things that have been undermined in the last, just in the last few years, the feeling that we had purpose once, or the chance of purpose, and that we now feel we are futile and trapped because we can't get out of that world, I think that's the most disturbing feeling that there is. I've spent 8 years being in love with film, and I'm still in love with film and movies, and I watch a movie every day for sure, and sometimes two. I have not lost that love, but I quoted Haskell Wexler, who is a master practitioner, because he felt, and he was admitting, that he could no longer see life. He saw things that were potentially filmable, and he saw them in screen terms. And one of the basic situations of watching movies, and again, I think this is something that we only have begun to catch up with recently, is the way we are safe and secure and detached in the warm dark, no matter how frightening or alarming and catastrophic the film images may be, we are cut off from it. And we wanted to believe that we were part of life and that our experience joined us with life. And I think we now are beginning to realize, and I think this feeling is really mounting day by day almost, we are lost somehow, and we no longer quite have our own experience. And I think there's a tremendous anxiety building up that feeling of being detached from reality is going to be enormously accelerated and intensified by the thing we call AI, which few of us really understand, let alone have the capacity to deal with it or control it. And yet we feel and we are told that there is a momentum in AI that is unstoppable. And I think there is a absolute dread about where that is taking us, that has all of a sudden crept up and become more frightening than, say, the fear of climate, which has been there for, well, 40 or 50 years or so, and slowly building. And certainly evident as we speak in the amazing heat wave conditions that are affecting most of Europe and seem again to be out of control. And so I think that for me, this book is a book which says it's too late now and it's sort of pointless now to say these films are better than those films, to say that so-and-so is a great director and maybe an artist, those issues which have preoccupied film commentary for a very long time, I think they have to be put aside for the moment, or perhaps forever, while we try to come to terms with what the medium as a whole is doing to us. And for me, the things that Marshall McLuhan said in the 50s and 60s, principally, the medium is the message, which was his motto, really. I think that that went out of fashion for a long time, but I think it's come back with intense force. And I don't know how we deal with it, but I think there is a pressing sense that somehow we have to try to deal with it or face the fact that we're going to become digitized slaves in a system where our experience and our humanity, our humanism, really no longer have agency or have effect. So there you are, in a nutshell. There is the horror. I think it's far greater than the horror that was invoked in, say, a film like Apocalypse Now, which was a real horror. But I think this is something that affects every single creature on Earth.
0: Well, then, just to spell this all out, so when you were describing the state that we are all in politically right now, are you suggesting, are you arguing that what led us to this point where we're kind of living in this detached way, seeing the phenomenon of Donald Trump, but somehow seeing ourselves experiencing as spectators, that the experience of movies helped condition us to get to this place?
1: Yes, that's exactly what I'm saying. And I say it with enormous regret and confusion, personally, in that I spent years of my life attending to film and trying to understand it better and trying to write about it in a way that was useful to other people. And, you know, I had in my mind the idea that there was a great tradition, there was a history of films, and that there really were artistic careers that were worth writing books about. And I wrote some of those books. And what I'm saying now is that I think the lifetime and the experience of my children and grandchildren, I think those issues are frivolous almost compared with the questions about how we understand the way the medium is working. And then entertaining the possibility that we might reform the medium. I mean, there is an extraordinary pressure in technology historically, in that human beings are apparently unable to resist new technologies. They come along, there are often warnings about what they are going to present. But the force of the technology, the commercial pressures involved in it, but also the fun, the ease, the sophistication they seem to present, those things overpower any tendency to voice doubts about what we have done to ourselves. And I suspect we're at a point where the use of the iPhone and future prospects for things like the iPhone are of such importance that they need to be addressed universally. And we need to listen to the most experienced and knowledgeable people, the experts in it, who actually have half invented and half designed it and are therefore the least likely people to voice the proper doubts that need to be voiced? Or are we really going to become the sort of slave crowd society that we hoped for much of the 20th century, at any rate, that we were going to bypass, that we were going to deal with? Can we really move ahead in a way that we would like to think of ourselves as both individuals and members of a society? And I'm not sure we can. And I'm not sure anyone knows the answers. But if we don't at least make the attempt to face these questions and deal with them, just as we have to face the questions over climate, are we going to do that? Or are we going to admit we are impotent and therefore insignificant?
0: Would you say that the negative power of the medium of film has always been as you've described it? Or are these effects that have changed over time? I mean, you were speaking about how with the earliest versions of film, there was the great novelty of being able to see things that you never would see otherwise, and maybe a sense of opening of possibilities. And of course, film itself changed over time, technically. Would you say that what you're describing, the way that film can sort of shape us into these passive subjects, and that's not the full extent of it, is that something that was kind of embedded in film from the start, or has it changed as the medium developed? Or as we as a society changed?
1: No, I think it has developed. And I think there's a very clear example one can talk about. In the first decades of what we call cinema, watching movies, people watched them in crowds. As a child in South London, in the late 40s and into the 1950s, I could go to any one of three local cinemas, all of which were at least 2,000 seats. And invariably, the cinema was full. And indeed, as a child, I often had situations where I failed to get in. I hadn't got there early enough. I hadn't queued, and I had to come back another time. And everyone took that situation for granted, and you understood that part of the experience of going to the movies was to sit in a dense crowd, in thick cigarette smoke, I should add, a crowd of strangers. You might go with someone, but basically the other 1,900 plus people were people you didn't know, but they were people of the sort you did know because they were like you. And there they were laughing together and being afraid together, being excited together. And there was a community to it. And I do think that historically, packed movie theaters had quite a lot to do with how people handled and got through the Depression and then the war. And I only felt that at the tag end because I wasn't old enough at the end of the war to experience that, although in the years after the end of the war, going to the movies, watching a movie, but watching a newsreel too, you did have a sense, I had the sense, that people were being informed about the state of the world, and they were being informed as a big group together. Now, theatrical movie going is on its last legs. There are many people who believe in defending it and would repeat the definition of crowded cinema that I've just been through. But essentially, we watch movies now in a sort of solitude, often completely alone. We aren't confronted with the huge screen and the enormous emotional power that that has. We watch it on a screen that's like 2.5 inches by 1.5 in our hand. And we are alone. And as the population of the world has increased, it seems to me, the condition of being alone has increased too. And I think that that's a demonstration of how difficult it is for the community to register itself in a political sense. I think that young people today, who really have had very little experience of the large packed cinemas that I'm talking about, they simply don't understand what power the medium had once upon a time. And I think that's a great loss. And most film buffs feel it. Most film buffs are still attached to the large screen and the big cinema. It's just that they don't have a big cinema to go to. Cinemas these days might hold 500 seats. Many of them are far smaller than that. So a quality of being alone, which isn't quite the same as feeling lonely, although it's not unrelated to it. But the aloneness has had a huge part, I think, in reducing our sense of political responsibility and connection and possibility.
0: I'm joined by film writer David Thompson. We're discussing A Sudden Flicker of Light, a revisionist history of the movies. This is Against the Grain, and I'm Sasha Lilly. So, David, when you look back at the history of cinema and its arc in terms of these effects on society as a whole, how much of what is so problematic in film is entangled with the connection between film and the culture and politics and, you know, form of commerce and capitalism of the United States? Because the experience that you were discussing of as a child being in that gigantic movie theater watching, I'm going to guess that those movies that you're watching came from the United States. And the U.S., as you write in the book, has, you know, played an outsized role in this history. Can one sort of tease apart film from the dominance of the United States, not just as a culture, but as a power and as a commercial force in the world?
1: Well, I think that there's no question but that the movies were a vital instrument in the promotion and the reaching out of the American empire. And I found the prospect of America, as I saw it on screen, absolutely entrancing. And I'm speaking as someone who has come to live in America, and I've lived in America actually longer than I ever lived in the United Kingdom, although I still feel English in many, many ways. And I would say that it was not only in England, I think it was in much of the rest of the world, that there was a feeling that America had led the fight against fascism. It had obviously been essential in the military campaigning, and that the optimism of America and the hopefulness were very important in a world that had been far more damaged and destroyed and in many cases shattered than America had. Because, you know, one of the great experiences that America has been freed from is being an occupied country. And although Britain was not occupied, it had a year or two when it really anticipated an invasion and the possibility of a German conquest, just as Germany had conquered so many of the countries in Europe. In my life, I have felt and seen the attitude to America in the rest of the world. And in a country like Britain, where the language is the same, it has become increasingly disenchanted. And I was speaking to one of my children in England only a few days ago, and she was saying there is an absolutely universal loathing of America at the moment. And I don't think loathing is too strong a word. What that means, and our leaders seem unaware of it, is that the emotional, the sentimental force that the American empire had, that's gone. And there is something between suspicion, reaching as far as loathing. And the implications for that in what's going to happen in the next, let's say, 50 years, the rest of this century, if we have the rest of this century, that's of enormous importance.
0: In A Sudden Flicker of Light, you revisit a number of landmark films. And I wanted to ask you, speaking of the aspiration to, quote, make America great again, I wanted to ask you about D.W. Griffith's The Birth of a Nation, the 1915 silent film, which, of course, is notorious for its celebration of the Ku Klux Klan.
1: It's notorious now. Don't forget that in 1915, and not just in America, but in America, it was regarded as the new world, the new hope.
0: Right, and heralded as innovative and so on. I wonder, as you look back from the vantage point of the present, for you, looking back at film, as you put it, as a revisionist project, what do you see in that film?
1: Well, it was really the first time anyone in America had said, I think the audience is ready to stay with a story that might last 3 hours. You must remember that early movies were very short, and it was reckoned in those days that the audience could not or would not concentrate. Well, Birth of a Nation is one of a whole group of films, but it was the key film in that it was such an example, a group of films that said, no, the audience can attend over a period of time. They can follow an unwinding story, and they will stay with it. There is a power of suspense in the medium that works, and people will keep with it as they would if they were reading a novel. In addition, the success of the film and the financial success was of such an extent that it financed not just the building of theaters, but it financed the making of film studios. It was I don't know about being the birth of a nation, it was the birth of a business. And you know, we still have the outlines of that business. We still say we have film studios, although they're not really movie studios any longer. they're almost residual properties of much larger media corporations. But it was a film that, more than any other film, set up the structure and the nature of the business and the experience of watching in crowds to such an extent that in the few years right after the end of the war in 1945, movie going was of an incredible weight and size when the population was rather less than half what it is today. There were weeks where 80 million tickets were sold in a week. And you have to really dwell on those figures to realize that virtually every adult was going to see a movie and probably going to see a movie more than once a week. It was an experience like television today, and although we don't really have television today in the way that we had it in, say, the 50s, 60s, and 70s, it was a total audience, and today the iPhone is a total audience. It would have been inconceivable 30 years ago that everyone in the country, and I'm talking about children, I'm talking about the poorest of the poor, nearly everyone has an iPhone.
0: I wanted to turn to the question of authority, which is certainly a theme that resonates in our time. When you look at the history of film, how do you see how the practitioners of the medium valorized power and valorized authority?
1: Well, there is built into not just American film, but let's think about it in terms of American film above all. There is a sense of private and public morality being things that are graspable and are not really open to argument. And they derive from a set of religious ideals that had lasted and have lasted largely, even though the religions may have diminished in their size and their impact. And that the figures of law and order and the figures of authority, whether they were political figures or teachers or fathers, the father is treated in classic American film as a kind of God figure. And they are judged to be right. It's taken for granted, really, that they know the truth. And even if they can't articulate it, they will enact it because they're doing the right thing. Well, I think at long last, we've come to realize that we don't know what the right thing is anymore. And we have so much less confidence in ourselves, our fellows, or our elected members to identify the right thing and put it into practice. So the medium essentially wants to inspire confidence. The structure of imagery of good-looking people photographed in a glamorous, heroic way, well-lit, well-dressed, speaking strong lines, winning the fight, winning the battle, winning the moral

0: myopic situation where we are going to be enlightened. Well, I don't think we trust the promise of enlightenment in the way we used to do. It's more obvious now, I think, than it was at the time, that film as a medium appealed most of all to authoritarian leaders, because they felt, even if they couldn't articulate it, they felt how the medium, the nature of that bright image, that bright large image, speaking simple, strong words that seemed to be right, the right thing, that force motivated so many movies, not just adventure, action films. It's the culture of Father Knows Best, which was vital in the early years of television, particularly in the 50s. And of course, it's not just Father Knows Best, it's Men Know Best. The movies glamorized women and made women attractive and seductive and alluring so that a man wanted a woman. But in wanting the woman, the man was in a position of semi-ownership and almost complete control. The men in films knew how society worked. The women did the cooking. They allowed themselves to be kissed, etc., etc. And the things they allowed on screen have become more and more adventurous and more daring. But film was a culture that really said men know best. Therefore, men can be trusted with control and authority. I think we've known for some time, and again, it's building, it's mounting. I don't think there's any truth in the idea that men know best. I think men are actually, you could argue, more thoroughly lost in the world now, because men feel that a confidence that they once assumed was their right and was unquestioned has fallen apart. And that I think that is a very big emotional ingredient in the undermining of the American empire, and there's no going back.
1: Well, staying with this question of authority on screen, I wanted to ask you about two iconic films which explore authority. Citizen Kane, on the one hand, which came out in 1941, based on a newspaper baron, based on William Randolph Hearst, and on the other, the Godfather movies. From your vantage point now, how do you see those explorations of authority and how they resonate with or influence the audience?
0: Well, let's start with The Godfather. The Godfather is, I don't know about universally, but very widely regarded as the modern classic American film. It's 50 years old now, but it's still current. And for good reasons, The Godfather is fabulously well made. Every part of the team that made the film were top of the line. It's a very, very well-written script. It's a beautifully constructed suspense story. The photography, the decor, the music, outstanding. One of the great casts of all time. So it's absolutely understandable that the film was, for a moment or two, the most successful film that had ever been, and is still one of the box office landmarks. And it still earns money all the time, because there are a lot of people

0: who watch The Godfather on their television screen like once a year. There are devotees of it. There are people who sort of live in its church and they want their faith to be renewed. And it is as good as an American adventure film can be. It won virtually every prize that was available. Therefore, it's easy to see it as exactly what the American movie is trying to be. I ask in the book, all true, but then take a step forward and ask something else. What is the film about? What is everything I've just listed as the parts of his success? What are they doing? What's it saying? And I think the film is saying to men, wouldn't you like to be in the gang? Wouldn't you like to be part of that family? Now, you could say, and I've heard Francis Coppola say, this is a film about wicked men, and we have made the film so that you shall see that and will not repeat it. I think deep down, the meaning of the film is men join the gang, join the family. And I think that there is a sort of massive fantasy involved in the success of the film. So that for me, it's a very complicated film because all of its virtues in terms of performance and so on are undercut by the fact that it is urging upon us a really disgraceful attitude. And, you know, if you think about it, how do you reconcile the fact that these gangsters are sort of adorable in movie terms when you know that if they knocked on your door and asked for a little protection money or beat you up, you would be horrified and you would feel that the security that you think you deserve has been ripped away? So I think it's a very complicated performance that is being passed off. Now, go back to Citizen Kane, and there is a film that I think, although it's much older, 85 years, a film that says, be very careful about viewing authority figures, because whatever they say about their idealism is actually horribly complicated by their own emotional confusions. It's a film about a man who is accused of being both a communist and a fascist, and resolves that dilemma by saying he's an American. And I think that among all its virtues, and Citizen Kane had virtues in many ways like those of The Godfather, it is a much more grown-up portrait of power. And I don't think anyone can watch Citizen Kane and come away wanting to be part of the gang. And to that extent, I think, you know, it's a landmark compared with The Godfather.
1: Well, then, and that raises the question of whether there is something redeeming within film if, you know, depending on how it is used. I mean, when you say you can't walk away from the film bewitched by power, does that mean then in some cases the, not just the craft, but, you know, I guess in essence, the politics of the film, the way the film is structured, can somehow transcend the medium in this case?
0: I don't know about transcend the medium, but I think there could be great works. And I want to stress that for all my uneasiness over the medium, I think there have been great films made virtually every year in the history of film, and Kane is one of them. I'm just trying to say that I think Kane is a very much more grown-up film than The Godfather. And you know, for a film enthusiast, film is now international. And I make several lists in the book of great films, many of which have been made in the last few years. And I think with any medium, you can stretch it and you can commit to your experience and your values more deeply than is always the case. And equally, you can sell out and you can make a fantasy that has a lot of dangerous implications.
1: Well, I guess I'd like to end by asking you, when you take stock, I think it wouldn't be fair to say in a jaundiced way, because you're also arguing that there is power and beauty to this medium of film, but that we shouldn't look away from the, not just dark side, but the way that it has shaped all of us. And I wanted to ask you, in understanding how it came to be that way, what in a different work you've described as the whole equation, when we're looking at film, that business is as important as art in this. When you think about the way movies have been made, this condition of the movie, are the imperatives of commerce a fundamentally crucial dimension in producing movies, creating this condition which you are so concerned about?
0: No, I don't think the conditions of business are vital. I think film has grown up on that assumption because films like Birth of a Nation demonstrated that if you owned a film, if you had funded it, you could make an incredible fortune. And the sheer amount of money that was made by Birth of a Nation was sufficient to fund many other companies that were coming into life. So it was taken for granted for a long time that movies were expensive, but they were expensive because they would make so much more money back. And, you know, even on NPR's news every weekend, they will tell you what films did most at the box office. They quote you figures that very few people know whether you can trust or not, but they are taken as a gospel. And it's easy to fall into the notion that you can't make a film for peanuts, for less money, far less money. You can. And I think that all over the world, people are making films for fractions of the budget that are common and taken for granted these days. And I think we have to get used to the fact that films are going to be made in sort of underground-like circumstances. They're going to have a lot of problems getting a proper release, and that's always been a big factor. You can make a film, but how are you going to get it out there to show to people? Well, the technology exists now whereby you can get a thing through to people in their own homes. You don't need the whole apparatus of the the theater and everything like that. But film will become like novels, like poetry almost. It'll be much more private. I think in the long run, that may be a very, very beneficial thing if we begin to see that films are made by individuals for relatively little money, and they're not made for the money. They're made to express stories or excitement or fear over some situation in exactly the way that people write novels, sing songs. And I think that if we live long enough, there is a chance that film will take up a place in the culture that is more appropriate and which will actually make better films.
1: David Thompson, thank you so much for joining me. It's been a pleasure having you on.
0: Thank you very much.
1: David Thompson is the author of many, many books, including The Fatal Alliance, A Century of War on Film, which I had the pleasure of speaking with him about, and the new Biographical Dictionary of Film. His latest book is A Sudden Flicker of Light, A Revisionist History of the Movies. You've been listening to Against the Grain. I'm Sasha Lilly. Thanks so much for listening, and please tune in again next time.

was traveling through Illinois when I was invited to stop and sing at a memorial there in the little town of Mount Olive. Now, who of note in American history is buried in the cemetery in Mount Olive, Illinois? I'll give you a hint. It was a woman. It was a Union Miners Cemetery. Do you have it yet? Mary Harris. Mary Harris Jones. Mother Jones. It's hard for the mind to encompass a life that embraced the presidencies between Andrew Jackson and Herbert Hoover. Why, when Mother Jones was a little girl, there were people still alive who remembered the Revolutionary War. And she died on the eve of the New Deal. Her millinery shop burned down in the Chicago fire, and she had heard Abraham Lincoln speak in person. Mostly, though, Mother Jones was the miner's friend. Down in Kentucky, Tennessee, West Virginia. Well, the men would be organizing the underground workers, the miners. Mother Jones had already organized their wives and led them over the snow-covered game trails down into the hollows, where, armed with mops and brooms, they drove the scabs out of the coal pits. Now, Mother Jones wasn't an organizer, she was an agitator, which meant often enough she is hated as much by the organizers as by the bosses. One time, Mother Jones was out in Colorado at the great Ludlow strike. Now, that was a strike to enforce the 8-hour day, which the state of Colorado had made a law, but they couldn't enforce it because Rockefeller owned the militia. Now, the governor promised not to send the militia into the coal fields, but he lied, and he did. Mother Jones was in the Union Hall down there at Ludlow, and word came that the militia had entered the coal fields. Well, she leapt up, and she screamed, "Let's go get the sons of bitches!" And she stormed out. She didn't look to see if anybody was following her. Nobody was following her. She just flounced up the road alone and confronted the militia. And that was the year that President Theodore Roosevelt called Mother Jones the most dangerous woman in America. And she was 83 years old. That's some kind of dangerous.

0: Welcome to 2026 Talks, where we're following our democracy in historic times.
1: Many nations have paper constitutions and legal systems, but the citizens live in fear and squalor. A constitution is only as strong as the people and the culture responsible for upholding it.
0: On America's 250th anniversary, President Donald Trump says Americans must remember the country's founding principles and core values. A new federal court ruling says the Interior Department can remove a third of national park exhibits targeted by a Trump executive order, calling for, quote, restoring truth and sanity to American history. Historians sued on First Amendment grounds, calling it whitewashing America's past to remove exhibits on black, indigenous, immigrant, LGBTQ plus history. In his speech at Mount Rushmore, Trump called recent primary wins by progressive and democratic socialist candidates a, quote, resurgence of the communist menace. He tied it to his anti-immigrant agenda, saying, quote, the newcomers need to be expelled. In contrast, Maryland Democratic Governor Wes Moore, a possible 2028 presidential candidate, says hyperpartisanship and virulent nationalism are not patriotism. Moore says America does itself no favors by denying things that actually happened.
2: There are those who will use patriotism to justify pulling books from schools and rewriting history until it comforts those in power. In reality, that's not patriotism. That's nationalism. And nationalism is not an extension of patriotism. They are not interchangeable. There's a difference, and it does matter.
0: Speaking from Rome, Pope Leo XVI hailed U.S. ideals as addressing real human needs. The first American-born pope called for a return to the respect for different opinions practiced by the founding fathers.
3: The forebearers of this country, men and women of diverse backgrounds, religions, and languages, were able to find that common ground and the strength necessary to pursue a better future.
0: As the U.S. celebrated Independence Day, Iran began mourning Ayatollah Ali Khamenei. The Islamic Republic's longtime supreme leader was killed in the earliest days of the war. Many at his funeral vowed revenge, with military and security officials leading chants of death to America. In spite of years of brutal crackdowns on mass protests, international experts say the war tightened the military and theocratic establishment's grip. With the Supreme Court's term wrapped up, some are looking to cases the High Court will hear next term. The court has announced it will hear challenges to assault weapons bans in Connecticut and Cook County, Illinois. Connecticut's law was passed after the Sandy Hook Elementary School shooting, when 26 students and teachers were killed by a man with an AR-15-style assault rifle. Earl Bloodworth, with Connecticut Against Gun Violence, says recent precedents favor the ban.
4: The U.S. Court of Appeals for the Second Circuit upheld Connecticut's law and found the Second Amendment right to bear arms is not unlimited, and that the state's restriction on unusually dangerous weapons to be consistent with the nation's historical tradition of firearm regulation.
0: The plaintiffs argue those laws violate the Second Amendment, and similar positions have done well before the current conservative court. I'm Edwin J. Vieira for Pacific Network and Public News Service. 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
5: 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Coming up next, this week's edition of Law and Disorder.
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7: Today on Law and Disorder, we look at the U.S. Supreme Court's sweeping end-of-term decisions, from birthright citizenship to voting rights and immigration. Our guest is Law and Disorder co-host Stephen Rohde, who practiced constitutional law for nearly 50 years. He joins us to explain what these landmark rulings mean for the separation of powers and the future of American democracy.
8: We'll also examine the draconian sentences rendered in the Prairie Land case, which we've covered on previous episodes, including Maricela Ruda, who received 70 years, and her husband Daniel Rolando Sanchez Estrada, who was sentenced to 30 years despite the fact that he didn't even attend the protest. We speak with attorney Sufia Khalid, who represents Maricela on appeal, about the case, the extraordinary conspiracy charges, and what they mean for everyone's constitutional right.
7: Stay with us. I'm Heidi Boghossian, New York City attorney and activist.
8: I'm Stephen Rohde, retired civil rights lawyer and author on issues of civil liberties.
7: Last week, the U.S. Supreme Court ended its 2025-26 term with a barrage of long-awaiting blockbuster decisions altering the entire structure of the American government and seriously undermining the crucial separation of powers between Congress, the President, and the courts. The Supreme Court, which is dominated by a conservative supermajority of Republican justices, including three justices appointed by Donald Trump, confronted such important issues as birthright citizenship, whether the president can fire the heads of independent agencies such as the Federal Trade Commission and the Federal Reserve, whether states can count mail-in ballots that arrive after Election Day, whether states can ban concealed weapons on private property, and whether Trump can expel hundreds of thousands of migrants and turn others away at the southern border. To help us understand what the Roberts Court is up to and what it means for our constitutional democracy, we've invited Law and Disorder co-host Stephen Rohde to switch seats and serve as our guest today. Steve is a journalist, lecturer, political activist, and attorney who spent nearly 50 years practicing civil rights, civil liberties, and intellectual property law, winning landmark First Amendment cases in state and federal appellate courts. He's the past chair of the ACLU Foundation of Southern California, chair emeritus of Bend the Arc, founder and chair of Interfaith Communities United for Peace and Justice, and he serves on the board of Death Penalty Focus. Steve is also special advisor on free speech and the First Amendment for the Muslim Public Affairs Council. Steve is the author of American Words of Freedom and Freedom of Assembly, co-author of Foundations of Freedom, and has written extensively on civil liberties and constitutional history. Along with co-hosting Law and Disorder Radio, Steve hosts Speaking Freely, a First Amendment podcast. It's a 10-episode series exploring landmark Supreme Court free speech and free press cases. Steve Rohde, welcome back to Law and Disorder.
8: Heidi, what a pleasure to switch seats, be on this side. I'm so eager to pursue this conversation with you.
7: Well, let's start with the decision in Donald Trump's challenge to birthright citizenship. The court, in an opinion written by Chief Justice John Roberts, rejected Trump's challenge, and some in the mainstream media are claiming this proves that the court is not Trump's lackey. What do you think?
8: Oh, this decision has to be studied and understood. We came within one vote of Trump's executive order being upheld, contrary to the 14th Amendment to the United States Constitution. Some in the media are saying it proves that Roberts, Chief Justice Roberts, is independent of Trump. Some have called it good news. This case is very sobering on how close we came to a constitutional disaster. So the court did strike down Trump's executive order in which he was seeking to end birthright citizenship, which is, after all, the guarantee of citizenship to virtually everyone born in the United States. Chief Justice John Roberts, in the case of Trump versus Barbara, that's the name of the case, the justices agreed with the challengers and all lower courts around the country that have considered the issue, and that Trump's executive order cannot be reconciled with the 14th Amendment to the Constitution, which confers citizenship on anyone, any person born in the United States and subject to the jurisdiction thereof. Roberts tried to dress himself up as independent, but as we'll see during this conversation, he's hardly doing so throughout all of these cases. There was a strong dissenting opinion from Justice Samuel Alito for three of the other justices, saying that this was one of the most important decisions in the history of the court. Well, that's true, but a serious mistake. He claims that the reading of the 14th Amendment would degrade the concept of citizenship if everyone born in the United States acquired citizenship, and he added a standard of allegiance that people not only born in the United States, but they must owe allegiance solely to this country. He's virtually attempting to introduce a loyalty oath back into the law, We've got to understand the history of this amendment. It was a reflection against the Dred Scott case that it held that a black person whose ancestors were brought to this country and sold as enslaved persons was not entitled to any protection from the federal courts because he was not a U.S. citizen. The 14th Amendment, written in the Reconstruction period, was clearly intended to reverse the Dred Scott decision. And the courts ever since then have reaffirmed that principle. Early on in 1898, in a case called Wong Kim Ark, who was born in San Francisco to parents of Chinese descent, when he left the country and wanted to return, he was not allowed to enter. Yet the U.S. Supreme Court then reaffirmed that he had been born here and he was a U.S. citizenship. Roberts correctly said citizenship then and now was the right to have rights, to freely participate in our political community. The framers of the 14th Amendment extended that promise to every freeborn person in this land to keep that promise today. I wish Roberts would inform all of his decisions with that broad and inclusive kind of language. The oddball in this case was Brent Kavanaugh. He actually agreed with the result, but he got to that in an odd way. He joined the conservatives in saying Trump's executive order did not violate the 14th Amendment. So Kavanaugh was on that side, making up that four-member minority. But he saved the day by joining the rest of the court in saying that Trump's executive order violated a federal law, a statute concerned with citizenship. We got to breathe a sigh of relief. The birthright citizenship case went the correct way and that Trump's view was rejected. But just a few years ago, it was considered a conspiracy theory and a wacky idea for Trump to suggest that children of immigrants and undocumented persons in the United States were not U.S. citizen. Yet Trump has prevailed in lockstep. Four of those conservative justices joined him. There's rumors in Congress to have congressional reversals of this decision. Some of the Republicans are threatening that. We got through this one just by one vote, and it's a measure of how pivotal the U.S. Supreme Court is.
7: Steve, in another closely watched case, the court ruled that states can exclude transgender athletes from women's and girls' sports teams. Tell us, please, how the court reached that decision and what the dissenters had to say.
8: This is a troubling case because of its analysis and its result. It augurs badly for the future of equal rights for transgender persons in the United States, and I'm very troubled by the reasoning of this case. The Supreme Court last Tuesday ruled that states can exclude transgender athletes from women's and girls' sports teams. The justices ruled unanimously, and this was unusual, that the laws enacted by Idaho and West Virginia do not violate the federal civil rights laws, but they were divided on the question of whether the West Virginia law violates the Constitution. In a 29-page opinion written by Brent Kavanaugh, he wrote, and by the way, he would not use the term transgender persons or athletes at any place throughout his opinion, which I consider a swipe at that community. He did write that consistent with Title IX and the Equal Protection Clause, we hold that states may maintain girls and women's sports for biological females. They may determine the eligibility for women and girls' sports based on biological sex. The Constitution and Title IX do not require an overhaul of women's and girls' sports throughout America. Well, this is the first opportunity I have to mention dissents from the powerful triumvirate of Sonia Sotomayor, Elena Kagan, and Ketanji Brown Jackson. They are holding up the Constitution in the face of this six-member super-conservative majority. Try to only say it once today, but everybody listening, find the dissents written by these courageous judges in the cases we're talking about today. They are clear, they are historically grounded, and they are legally sound, and they reveal the flaws in these majority opinions. Justice Sotomayor in this case said the majority extends great sympathy to those it favors, the young cisgender girls and women who play sports. I share that sympathy. Playing sports can lead to benefits that are immeasurable, and many are understandably invested in ensuring that competition stays fair and safe. Because the majority, however, inflicts a hardship on those it disfavors without giving them the fair and full opportunity the Constitution requires to litigate their contentions, I respectfully dissent. These two cases came up from West Virginia and Idaho. One challenger was Lindsay Hecox, who filed their lawsuit trying to play women's track and cross-country teams at Boise State University in Idaho. The other challenger was Becky Pepper Jackson, identified in court filings only as BPJ, a 15-year-old high school student who had publicly identified as female since the third grade. Pepper Jackson takes medicine to stave off the onset of male puberty and has also begun to receive hormone therapy with estrogen. Her mother, Heather Jackson, went to federal court in West Virginia when she learned about the state law that would bar her child from participating in girls' middle school sports teams. Well, two courts of appeals struck down these laws. The U.S. Court of Appeals for the Ninth Circuit agreed with Hecox that the Idaho law violates the 14th Amendment guarantee of equal protection, and it prohibited Idaho from enforcing that ban. Likewise, a federal court in Richmond barred West Virginia from enforcing its law, and specifically ruled that that law violated Title IX, which prohibits sex discrimination in educational programs. So we have all of these lower courts, numerous judges analyzing these cases and bringing them forward by enforcing the constitutional requirements for equal protection. This is troubling both in its specific holding. We don't know what implications this could have for transgender individuals beyond sports and in other fields of employment and elsewhere. This case is a dark day for the Constitution.
7: On June 29th, the Supreme Court decided two high-profile disputes over Trump's repeated efforts to remove the heads of independent federal agencies. Steve, tell us what the majority and the dissenters had to say and why this decision is also so important to the American people.
8: This case could be the most important case affecting millions of Americans, because our independent agencies throughout the federal government had been a haven for expertise, know-how, well-trained people to decide important issues regarding clean air and, in this case, the Federal Trade Commission and a whole range of activities Americans and those in the United States depend on. Yet, this court, and again now in a 6-3 decision, gave President Trump sweeping new authority over approximately two dozen multiple member agencies that Congress intended to be independent. By that vote of 6-3, they actually struck down a federal law that bars the president from firing members of the Federal Trade Commission except in cases of inefficiency, neglect of duty, or malfeasance in office. That law, the majority ruled, violates the constitutional separation of powers between the three branches of government. And in doing so, they had to overrule a 91-year-old decision in Humphrey's executor versus the United States, which had long been applied by Congress, presidents, and the courts throughout that 91-year period. This is the elevation now of the unitary executive theory. This notion that emerged in the Reagan years by some law professors, including Robert Bork and Ed Meese and others, that places the president at the top of the United States government, insulated from even congressional regulations and laws that in this case simply said that you cannot fire a federal trade commissioner unless there's cause, inefficiency, neglect of duty, or malfeasance in office. Sotomayor penned a 49-page dissent that was joined again by Kagan and Jackson. Sotomayor wrote, "Today the court discards the democratic regime created by the Constitution in favor of one that distorts the structure of government to fit the majority's theory of unitary total executive control. The result," she concluded, "is a president who emerges with far greater power than ever before." Let's not forget, this is the very same court 2 years ago in the aptly named case Donald Trump versus the United States, in which they granted him absolute criminal immunity for crimes committed while in office. Now it's turned to the president's power across the board in all of our federal agencies, granting him virtually unlimited power. What it does is undermine the independence of these agencies. Now we will go back to a spoil system, as Trump has already implemented in the last year and a half, in which political appointees without experience, without know-how, are put into these important commissions. So during his first term, Trump nominated Rebecca Slaughter to fill one of the seats in the FTC. Then President Biden renominated her in 2023 to serve a second term. But last year, without cause, without citing any inefficiency, neglect of duty, or malfeasance, Trump fired her unceremoniously. That case went up through the courts, finally reached the Supreme Court, rendering the decision you see here today. It's very important to recognize that it was 91 years ago that the courts confronted this issue. They said that the president's powers are not unlimited, that Congress is the people's branch, that it can implement reasonable controls to ensure the independence of these administrative agencies. I have great concern for this opinion. It was only tempered slightly by a second opinion that you've referred to, because the Supreme Court, in a 5-4 decision, carved out an exception for the Federal Reserve's Board of Governors. Trump fired Lisa Cook, a Democratic member of the Federal Reserve. And in this case, Chief Justice John Roberts switched sides and made up a 5-4 decision holding that Lisa Cook can remain in her position pending further litigation in this case. There were dissenting opinions by Clarence Thomas, Samuel Alito, Neil Gorsuch, and Amy Coney Barrett. Roberts was caught because he had just decided the other case, and he struggled to carve out an exception for the Federal Reserve. Many observers believe that that is the body that affects the business community, and that Roberts was inclined to allow the independence of the Federal Reserve to remain in place. It's a small victory to have only one agency survive this onslaught. It's going to remain to be seen whether Congress can address what the court has done in this case.
7: Steve, let's turn to voting rights for a minute. In Watson v. Republican National Committee, The court surprised some observers by deciding 5-4 that Mississippi can count mail-in ballots that arrive up to 5 days after Election Day, so long as they are postmarked by that day. Tell us how the justices lined up in this case, and what are the implications for voting rights around the country?
8: Well, this was a small glimmer of hope, but again, only a 5-4 decision, one vote from a disaster for mail-in ballots. Just 4 months before the 2026 midterms, the Supreme Court upheld a Mississippi law that allows mail-in ballots to be counted as long as they are postmarked by Election Day and received within 5 days of Election Day. This was the case of Watson versus Republican National Committee. It was the Republican National Committee that had challenged this law. In this case, Justice Amy Coney Barrett had an opportunity to dust off her credentials as a fair-minded justice. She concluded that Election Day statutes require the electorate's choice to be made on Election Day, but that the counting of those ballots can occur within a few days after Election Day itself. Here again, Justice Roberts joined this opinion along with Barrett, as well as Sotomayor, Kagan, and Jackson. But there was an angry dissent from Justice Samuel Alito, joined by Thomas and Gorsuch and Brett Kavanaugh. Alito argued that from this nation's founding until the last few decades of the 20th century, a period that spans the enactment of all three Election Day statutes, having an election on a particular day meant completing collection on that day. He tried to dress up his opinion as if it had historical basis. But there's no question that the Constitution, federal and state laws, allow for the expansion of the franchise. They allow for mail-in ballots to be used. In fact, Donald Trump used a mail-in ballot in the last election, it's reported. 14 states and the District of Columbia allow ballots to be postmarked by Election Day and then received and counted later. 29 states and the District of Columbia allow military and overseas ballots to be postmarked by Election Day, received later, and then counted. I think this is, at least for now, a strike in favor of voting rights. The majority pointed out that the defining element of an election has always been the electorate's choice of a candidate, regardless of when those votes are counted. I'm hoping this small 5-4 majority will hold as future challenges to voting rights reach the court. The Republican Party has made it part of their platform and Project 2025 to challenge these laws, to limit the body of people that can vote in our elections. Let's at least celebrate this victory for now.
7: On June 25th, in the case of Walford v. Lopez, again by a vote of 6-3, the court struck down a Hawaii law that prohibited licensed concealed carry permit holders from bringing firearms on private property open to the public. That would include stores and restaurants and other venues, without the property owner's permission. The majority held that such a law violates the Second Amendment. How did the court reach that conclusion, and what did the dissenters have to say?
8: This 6-3 decision elevated once again the originalist theory of constitutional interpretation. It was only in 2023, in the case of New York State Rifle and Pistol Association versus Bruin, that the Supreme Court struck down a New York handgun licensing law as a violation of the Second Amendment, claiming that we have to look to the nation's historical tradition of firearm regulations to decide whether modern regulations are lawful. So in this case, that supermajority once again struck down a Hawaii law that makes it a crime for gun owners to bring their guns onto private property that is open to the public, such as a restaurant or a hotel, unless they have the property owner's specific consent. 6-3, the justices agreed with a group of Maui gun owners that had challenged the law as a violation of the Second Amendment. Laws like this exist not only in Hawaii, but California, Maryland, New York, and New Jersey. In his triumphant 24-page opinion, Sam Alito, a champion of the Second Amendment, claimed that the Hawaii law hobbles what the Second Amendment protects, the right of Americans to carry arms for self-defense as they go about their daily lives. But once again, Justice Ketanji Brown Jackson, in my view, had the better day in her strong historical and analytical dissent. She countered that the law fairly applies a first principle of property law, the right to exclude, and does no harm to the Second Amendment. Ironically, here were the conservatives, usually known for protecting property rights, rendering those rights inferior to the Second Amendment. Hawaii had passed that law earlier in 2023. A federal appeals court upheld the ban, finding that there was likely a national tradition of prohibiting the carrying of firearms on private property without the owner's oral or written consent. Justice Jackson goes through the history, even if we have to accept this notion that our interpretation of the Constitution is frozen in the 18th century. She showed how a variety of laws in Hawaii, as well as across the country, would be parallel and similar to this law and therefore should be upheld as a reasonable regulation even under the Second Amendment. Many have criticized the ahistorical analysis by Justice Alito, torturing that history to get to his foregone conclusion. This is a real setback for the safety of Americans and reasonable gun control.
7: Again, Steve, in two separate 6-3 decisions, the majority held that Trump has the authority to expel hundreds of thousands of migrants from Haiti and Syria and also turn others away at the southern border who are seeking asylum. How did the court reach both of these decisions? What did the dissenters have to say? And what are the real-life consequences of these momentous rulings on refugees and asylum seekers?
8: Yeah, these are terrible decisions. They impact the lives of real people who have depended for decades on this temporary protective status which Congress created and has been implemented by past presidents. The Supreme Court cleared the way for the federal government to remove protection for citizens of Haiti and Syria under that federal program. The Secretary of Homeland Security in the past had found for various reasons, given the domestic events in Haiti and Syria, that these individuals were entitled to stay in the United States. And that status of temporary protective status was renewed and continued under past presidents and past secretaries of Homeland Security. Taken together, the asylum seeker and TPS cases are a real setback for sensible immigration policy.
7: Steve, I'm sorry, but we've run out of time. 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
8: Well, thank you so much. Speaking Freely, which I produce with Ms. Studios, Tracing Supreme Court Cases. And I'm pleased that series is available on Apple, Spotify, and other platforms. I'm also grateful to Muckrake, which publishes all of my writings.
7: Thank you, Stephen. Visit us online at lawanddisorder.org for archived programs and links to many of the issues we discuss. 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

0: Today on Law and Disorder, we look at a staggering display of judicial overreach coming out of a federal courtroom in Texas. On June 23 and July 1, 15 individuals were handed prison sentences totaling centuries. That followed a July 4, 2025 demonstration outside the Prairieland Detention Center. Among those condemned to spend the rest of her natural life behind bars is Maricela Ruda. She received a 70-year sentence. Her husband, Daniel Rolando Sanchez Estrada, wasn't even present at the protest, yet he received a sentence of 30 years. The core of the conspiracy charge against Daniel ties directly to Maricela's sentence. It centers on a recorded jailhouse phone call. The government alleges Maricela asked her husband to move items from her house and car. Surveillance footage also showed Daniel dropping off a cardboard box, though that was prior to his call with his wife. Inside that box, not weapons, not explosives, just politically charged, constitutionally protected, independent pamphlets and zines, all belonging to Mr. Sanchez himself. Joining us to dissect this draconian sentencing is Sophia Khalid. Sophia is the Deputy Director of the National Security Criminal Defense Center at the Muslim Legal Fund of America. There she represents defendants in federal national security prosecutions nationwide. She took on Maricela's case for sentencing and currently represents her on appeal. Sophia has exclusively worked on national security prosecutions and appeals, FBI counterterrorism investigations and terrorism sentencing, and their associated constitutional issues for 8 years. Sophia, welcome to Law and Disorder.
1: Thank you for having me.
0: Sophia, there was an actual shooting involving a protester and a police officer at the July 4, 2025 demonstration. Does the innocent and constitutionally protected planning and carrying out of an otherwise peaceful protest become a criminal conspiracy because a member of the group was found by a jury to have committed a crime?
1: That's a great question, and probably the central question that was in this case on trial. And the short answer is no. Peaceful assembly is constitutionally protected, full stop. The Supreme Court's controlling case, NAACP and Claiborne and Hardware, the court said there that liability for the violent acts of a few individuals in a mass protest cannot be imputed to everyone who peacefully participated in that protest.

0: Pinkerton liability, which is the conspiracy theory the government used in this case. Prosecutors love using Pinkerton liability, but even that theory doesn't erase the agreement requirement. This theory lets government prosecutors hold conspirators liable for reasonably foreseeable crimes committed by other co-conspirators in furtherance of that conspiracy. But it only kicks in once the jury already finds that you were a knowing member of the criminal conspiracy in the first place. It's not a shortcut for around proving an agreement. It relates only to what happens after the agreement is proven. So the analysis starts and ends with, did Maricela, did Daniel, did each individual defendant actually agree to a criminal plan, the plan charged, or were they just exercising a constitutional right? And then that gets hijacked by a violent act that later happens when they're at the protest.
1: Sophia, your client, Maricela Rueda, was sentenced to 70 years in prison, while her husband, Daniel, received 30 years. Both sentences, those given to the majority of armed, violent participants of the January 6th insurrectionists. How did the Department of Justice justify a near-life sentence for someone who did not pull a trigger?
0: So yes, on the January 6th, the disparity between these defendants and the 1,500 January 6th Capitol rioters is the strongest legal argument that exists now on the sentencing portion of this case. The reason being, we arrive at this sentence for these nonviolent protesters that where one officer was injured, he made a full recovery because of how the government chose to charge this case and the sentencing enhancements that they sought in this particular case. Here, the DOJ charged the defendants with conspiracy to provide material support to terrorists. They charged them with several offenses that they were acquitted of, but also for using fireworks that didn't damage anything or harm anyone. They charged that as carrying explosives. And these charging decisions are what they did not seek in the January 6th protests. There were 1,500 cases there with federal convictions. The average sentence for the January 6th protesters was less than 2 years. In the vast majority of those 1,500 cases, the government did not seek the terrorism enhancement. In none of those cases did the government charge the protesters with providing material support to terrorists. They could have charged, under the same theory they used against the Prairie Land defendants, they could have charged many of the January 6th Capitol rioters with providing material support to terrorists under that same statute. They also could have sought the terrorism enhancement against most of those defendants other than the same theory that they did here. They didn't make that decision in those cases. In this case, they did. They charged multiple politicized charges. They sought the enhancement where they didn't seek it before, and the judge chose to apply it and then to consecutively stack these sentences. That's how we got here. It's a widely disparate sentencing now.
2: Sophia, the government heavily relied on that recorded jailhouse phone call where your client, Maricela, asked Daniel to move her car, which prosecutors spun into a high-level, quote, conspiracy to conceal documents, unquote. How did the prosecution transform a routine request from a spouse into a major federal felony carrying decades of prison time?
0: I mean, this is an example of how prosecutorial discretion, judicial discretion, how these things can be abused. And what charges they decide to bring, they can be overcharged. That's what happened here. The case agent said at trial under oath that Maricela never used the words hide, destroyed, get rid of, conceal. She didn't talk about documents or boxes or books. What she said was to tow her car, and they were talking about logistics, about getting her legal representation, who was going to feed her pets. That's what they were talking about. The government's own witness agreed that turning that phone call into evidence of concealment required interpretation, right, which was the word that he used, not direct evidence of concealment. And that's where the transformation happens, is we have this emotional, scary,

0: third call to her husband, which actually happens after the box that was in question was moved. That call happens afterwards. So the timeline didn't come out very clearly at trial, it looks like. And then, more importantly, what was in the boxes wasn't even material to the investigation. So how they spun it into the obstruction is they used this phone call to say that she was asking him to move evidence. What did they actually prove that at trial is a completely different question. But from the timeline and the evidence that they had, to me, they did not prove an obstruction charge, let alone qualify for an obstruction enhancement, which was one of the sentencing enhancements they also sought.
1: For listeners, let's clarify what was in the box. The documents, as they were called, were independent, politically oriented zines and pamphlets. Have you ever heard of a case in which possessing or moving literature, even if it's radical anti-government literature, amount to a criminal act rather than speech protected under the First Amendment?
0: So the box at issue, yes, it had zines, literature from years back, and artwork made by an artist, and literature about his own work. He's a tattoo artist. There was no dispute that the political literature, even radical literature, even anti-government literature, there's no dispute that at its core, that is First Amendment protected speech. The government's theory at the trial wasn't that the literature itself was illegal. It was that moving it after an arrest amounted to obstructing the investigation. But that theory only works if you can prove that the person knew that what was in the boxes was evidence and moved it with corrupt intent. Not simply that he owned these political zines that were critical of law enforcement. Possessing those political pamphlets isn't a crime in this country. It shouldn't become one just because the government finds their particular politics distasteful. As to the question of whether we've seen this used in other cases, in 25 years of material support of terrorism law, we've seen them broadly expand the definition of material support. It can be anything. It can be speech. It can be $1. It can be a bouquet of flowers. And oftentimes in those cases, investigations, they will charge obstruction, the same statute, along with the material support, or instead of the material support where they don't have the evidence to support it. And in those obstruction cases, we have seen a broadening of what they will charge. It can be political speech. It has been shredding an unrelated document after the fact. It has been broadened in this scope.
2: Sophia, several defendants in this case opted to plead guilty to providing material support to terrorists rather than risk a trial. Can you speak to the trial penalty your clients faced and how the threat of the federal terrorism enhancement is used by the government to effectively dismantle a defendant's right to due process?
0: So yes, for the trial penalty issue, it's perfectly illustrated in this case when we look at the individuals that were charged that then chose to decide to cooperate with the government. They pled in exchange, they testified against the other defendants. And if you look at the math that the cooperating witnesses had to do when they were charged, take Seth Sykes, for example, pleading to just one count from the indictment, the material support of terrorist charge 2339A, that charge carries a statutory maximum of 15 years. Okay? His attorney and the prosecutor would have walked him through the pre-sentence issues showing that his guidelines would have been significantly higher than the cap of 15 years, tied directly to, you remember, they were all charged with attempted multiple counts of attempted murder. They were all charged with discharging a firearm. Now, the defendants that went to trial were, acquitted of all of those violence-related counts, except for Benjamin Song. They were all acquitted of that because they went to trial, and thankfully they did go to trial and hold the government to its proof on that. But pre-trial, you're sitting there with this lengthy indictment. You're charged with attempted murder, discharging a firearm, material support of terrorism, all of these counts, then you're told that they're also, the government will also seek the terrorism enhancement against you. What is the terrorism enhancement? The terrorism enhancement automatically designates a defendant as a career offender, and it skyrockets their offense level by 12 points. What does that mean? On the sentencing chart of recommended sentences, the terrorism enhancement pushes a defendant all the way to the bottom right of that chart. They're recommended for the highest possible sentence that the court can give you under whichever statute that you are charged. On top of that, when there are multiple charges, these counts can be stacked. So you could, if you're charged with 3 15-year maximum statutes, the judge could potentially give you 3 15-year sentences and stack them back to back, which is what he did in this case, which is why we have these 50 to 100-year long sentences. So sitting before trial, they're looking at, well, this could be 100 years. I'm looking at a possibility of 100 plus years if I'm convicted on all of these things at the trial. So at that point, defendants aren't weighing guilt versus innocence anymore. They're weighing a knowable number against an unknowable one, which is not how the Sixth Amendment is supposed to work. And unfortunately, that's what we saw play out with these defendants. They exercised their Sixth Amendment right. They went to trial. They were found not guilty on the worst charges that were, most serious charges that were brought against them. They were found guilty on other charges. But that's where this is the disparity. Yesterday, Nathan Bowman received a sentence of 1 year and 10 months. He was a cooperator. Seth Sykes and the other cooperators got sentences of 6 years and 9 years. Compare that to the people charged with the same conduct and went to trial who got 50 years to 100 years. That is a very clear and dangerous message from the government that if you are politically persecuted and you are overcharged, and you exercise your right to go to trial as an American, you're going to get a 5 to 10 times to 100 times longer sentence in some cases than the people that chose to waive that right, not go to trial, not hold the government to its burden. That's a dangerous message for the entire country.
2: If you're just joining us, this is Steve Rohde, co-host of Law and Disorder, with my colleague, Heidi Boghossian. Today, we're joined by Sufia Khalid, Deputy Director of the National Security Criminal Defense Center at the Muslim Legal Fund of America.
1: Sufia, in our remaining minutes, can you share with us the primary constitutional arguments you hope to make in your appellate brief? How do you plan to challenge the judge's instructions to the jury about material support and concealment, given that the physical evidence was just independent literature?
0: So we're thinking very carefully about the appeal and what issues we'll be raising on the appeal. Structurally, this was a political prosecution, an improper political prosecution. It came out of the administration's national security presidential memorandum tasking prosecutors to target people with certain political ideologies, anti-fascist, anti-Christian, anti-American, people with extremist views on migration, race, gender, to target people with those political views for prosecution as domestic terrorists, to target them under creative prosecutions and broad conspiracy theories. And that's what we saw them bring here. That's improper. The Department of Justice's own policy manual says that prosecutors cannot bring charges, they cannot be influenced by somebody's political activities or beliefs when bringing charges. And then when we talked earlier about January 6th, we have 1,500, this is rare, we have 1,500 recent similar conduct cases where they did not seek these charges, they did not stack the sentences, they didn't seek the terrorism enhancement. So we have these unwarranted disparities, this political charging, like a selective prosecution issue. And then there's the material support type statutes itself, the obstruction theory that they used here, how the jury was instructed. Holder versus the Humanitarian Law Project, the Supreme Court already upheld the material support statutes as against facial vagueness and overbreath challenges. So the fight isn't, is the statute itself unconstitutional on its face? It will be an as applied, was this statute unconstitutionally applied to this particular defendant on these particular facts? And then the other issues we're talking about, there are several evidentiary issues that came up regarding, you know, what defenses could be used, what evidence was going to be used, some very prejudicial evidence, including a so-called expert that never should have been qualified or allowed to testify and whose testimony wasn't even required. 2339A does not require any evidence of Antifa. The jury was not instructed on any necessary finding regarding Antifa. That was just brought in for bias, for the headlines, for the political nature of the case. So we're thinking very carefully about all the different appellate issues that need to be brought to the Fifth Circuit's attention for careful consideration.
2: Sophia, how can people follow your work at the Muslim Legal Fund of America and this case itself?
0: So you can go to mlfa.org, our website. The DFW Support Committee is separately friends and family that are also, they host a lot of the trial exhibits, notes from the trial for people that want more information. We'll be posting updates, you know, as the appeal progresses as well on our website.
2: Well, thank you so much, not only for joining us on Law and Disorder, which was so illuminating, but for the important work you're doing every day.
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0: It was Friday nights. On Friday nights, a Catholic worker tradition in the houses all over, on everybody's kids. Friday nights, an education night where you talk. There's a talk, somebody speak, and you discuss issues. Hammond Hennessy was inclined to talk about people that he had known. Well, he'd known Eugene V. Debs, was in jail with him in Atlanta Federal Penitentiary during the First World War. He had known Clarence Darrow. He'd talk about Lucy Parsons. You know that name? Oh, boy, I'm glad some people know Lucy Parsons. Lucy Parsons, one of the founders of the IWW in 1905, she was the one who stood up at that convention and said, "Never be deceived that the rich will permit you to vote away their wealth." All right. Get that tattooed on your forehead. Yeah. I remember one time this pops into my head. One Friday night, Ammon told about how, see, Lucy Parsons, she was at the Haymarket. Her husband, Albert Parsons, was one of the Haymarket people at the beginning of the fight for the eight-hour day, 1886. May Day. That's where May Day comes from, the first May Day. Well, she lived well into this century. You know, a black Cherokee woman from Waco, Texas, married to Albert Parsons, who had been a Confederate cavalry officer. Figure that one out. Ammon Hennessy said he had the job of leading Lucy Parsons to the podium at this big May Day rally. It was in the late 30s. He described her as incredibly ancient, extremely feeble, tiny, shrunken into herself. So he helped her onto the stage, her hair tied back in a neat white bun, deep-set, beady black eyes, the image of everybody's great-great-grandmother. She hunched over the podium as that multitude grew silent and fixed them with those beady eyes. And she said in a high, barely audible voice, "What I want is for every greasy, grimy tramp in the country to arm himself with a knife or a gun, and stationing himself at the doorways of the rich, shoot or stab them as they come out."
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0: Welcome to the Project Censored Radio Show on Pacifica Radio. I am your co-host, Eleanor Goldfield. And this week on the program, a special full show with Palestinian author, historian, and academic Dr. Ramzi Barood about his latest book, Before the Flood, a Gaza family memoir across three generations of colonial invasion, occupation, and war in Palestine. Dr. Barood takes us through longue durée, a history that has not been amputated and distorted by colonial narrative. He explains the failings of corporate media, of political discourse, and the need for oppressed peoples to tell their own stories without countering, without arguing the points of the oppressor. Because dignity cannot be divided. Freedom cannot be sectionalized. That's coming up right now, this week, on Project Censored. Thanks everyone for joining us at the Project Censored Radio Show. I'm your co-host Eleanor Goldfield, and we're very glad to be joined again by Dr. Ramzi Barood, who's a Palestinian author, historian, and academic whose work centers on Palestinian history, liberation, and people's history. He is the editor of the Palestine Chronicle, a position he's held since 1999, where he has helped shape an alternative narrative grounded in lived Palestinian experiences. He holds a PhD in Palestine Studies from the University of Exeter and has taught mass communication at Curtin University. He's also a non-resident senior research fellow at the Center for Islam and Global Affairs at Zion University in Istanbul. He is the author of 8 books, including Searching Jenin, the Second Palestinian Intifada, My Father Was a Freedom Fighter, The Last Earth, and These Chains Will Be Broken, and the book we're here to discuss today, Before the Flood. So Dr. Barood, thanks so much for joining us again.
1: Oh, thank you for having me, Eleanor. Always a pleasure.
0: Absolutely. And I wanted to start off here actually deconstructing a paradigm, because here in Europe, or in the US, the rather distorted child of European empire, the way that we learn and think about history is in fact itself distorted. And you talk about this concept in the book, Longue Durée, as it pertains to Palestine and Palestinians, going back to, you know, Alexander of Macedon, aka Alexander the Great, this deep-rooted historical continuum versus how we learn history through this amputation, this splicing and numberification. And you write in the book, quote, it turned out that history never truly concludes and no amount of violence can suppress the echoes of the past. So could you talk a little bit about this perspective and this paradigm on history and how that relates then to understanding Palestine?
1: Honestly, for me, Eleanor, this also has been an evolution, because it really started with the simple premise that when I came to the U.S. in the early 90s, I figured that a lot of the people who are engaged in the talk about Palestine are actually not talking about Palestine. And I'm not even talking about the Zionist narrative, which completely erases the Palestinian people and their history, you know, in the infamous words of former Israeli Prime Minister Golda Meir, when she said the Palestinian people just did not exist. And we see that kind of spill over, that Zionist narrative, into official American discourse. I mean, we do remember the likes of Newt Gingrich and others who also speak about the Palestinians as an invented people. In mainstream media, they don't tell you Palestinians are an invented people, but in a way, they do. Like, functionally, they do. When they erase the Palestinian agency, when they reduce the Palestinian to being a militant, a terrorist, an obstacle to the progress of peace and civilization, you know, the mere reason behind our existence is to make life difficult for Israel and to throw the Jews into the sea and to do all of these horrible things, you know. And if we are to be located somewhere outside that paradigm, we are going to be the victims. But not even victims of Israel as a Zionist ideology. Not even a victims to the Israeli army, just a victims of circumstances. And quite often, according to mainstream media, the circumstances are shaped by us, meaning Hamas and the socialists and the militants and the people who make all these wrong decisions end up victimizing the Palestinians in the process. When you think about it structurally, well, when you think about it conceptually, well, they do acknowledge the existence of the Palestinians. But if you think about it functionally and structurally, you're going to find out that also that Palestinian doesn't exist. It's a caricature of the Palestinian. So both the hardcore Zionist narrative and mainstream narrative kind of erases the Palestinian in one way or the other. But then you kind of have the counter narrative. And I don't like countering, you know, when it comes to trying to prove the validity of the premise that, guess what, Palestinians do exist. Countering means that we have something to defend ourselves against. I don't like the term humanizing either, as if the proof of Palestinian humanity relies on them, their ability or inability to prove that they exist and they are human and they are good people like everybody else. It in itself is an act of dehumanization. And I think we as Palestinian historians and intellectuals and activists and those who care about Palestine and the Palestinian people everywhere in the world, we kind of were caught in that dilemma that we do exist and we are humans and we love our children. And you would say, wait a minute, Ramzi, you are kind of venturing out there into some weird territories. What do you mean you have to prove your humanity? I do remember during the Second Intifada, and I'm sure that people can go to Google it and ask various older historians, and they would remind them that during the Second Intifada, there was this notion that came out that Palestinians don't love their children because they celebrate when they learn that their children are martyrs. And of course, if you just look at it from a cultural point of view, they are not celebrating that their kids are martyrs. They are trying to cope with the trauma of losing a child by creating a cultural context or a way of coping, a way of not going mad that, you know, your beloved child went to school and came back in a body bag. So we, you know, enter into this spiritual narration of what happens after death, and therefore we reach a conclusion that my child is not dead, he's a martyr, or she's a martyr, they are in the highest heavens, and so forth and so on. You take that out of context and give it to the sinister mainstream media, based on the urging of Zionists and Zionist lobbies in Washington and elsewhere, you end up with this notion of Palestinians hate their children and forcing people like us to go out there and say, we do love our children and our parents loved us and they used to do this and that to kind of dominate. So this humanization with time became in a way a form of dehumanization and give the Zionists the leverage of always be the ones who instigate and us always be on the countering side. So this type of history, which as I told you is an evolution in my mind as well, it started with the simple notion of what if we tell the story on our own terms? Without countering, without humanizing, it is just what it is. And what if we do it, not keeping in mind that Zionism was an ideological product of the late 19th century, or there was such a thing as a Sykes-Picot agreement, or the first Zionist Congress in Basel, or the Balfour Declaration of 1917. I'm not saying that these events and these dates don't matter. They do matter. But what if they are not the placeholders of history? What if they are not the indicators and the markers of history? What if history is being, you know, expanded to accommodate the actual history of the Palestinian people? How far can we actually go? And what matters to the Palestinian people? So I started with that type of history very early on in my writing career. Later on, I kind of encountered another, and I'm sorry if I'm expanding a little bit too much, but I think foundationally this is important. I encountered another issue, and that is the notion that, so we talked about the Zionists and the mainstream and the Palestinians countering and humanizing, but there is another group of people who don't want to engage. They find it overwhelming emotionally. It requires a learning curve. They have so many biases that don't really want to admit that maybe Israel is on the wrong side of history here, or they have been indoctrinated by the idea that this is too complex and you shouldn't bother with it. It falls outside of your individual and collective orbit or awareness. You shouldn't care too much. So they resorted to this idea, well, these people have been fighting for such a long time. This is a religious war that goes back thousands of years. And you saw the likes of Donald Trump. I mean, when he declared that he resolved the Middle East conflict, remember that with the establishment of the border peace. And he referred to this as, you know, he resolved a conflict that's been going on. You know, these people have been fighting for thousands of years and I resolved everything. Well, it kind of really falls into that category. So it kind of confirms in the mind of Americans that you shouldn't really worry too much about it because it's been going on for thousands of years. Now, how do I present the notion of long history, right? While at the same time not feeding into this idea that, oh, it's a religious conflict where people have been fighting for thousands of years. And it's not easy. It's not easy. It's a challenge because when we say longue durée, when we say long history, we're not talking about particular events and groups of people fighting. We are talking about the overall collective and emotional sentiments that we inherited from our ancestors over the course of hundreds, if not thousands of years, and prepared us, that is preparing us for the present and the future, quite often without being aware of it on a minutely or on a daily basis. We have been invaded in Palestine many times, and we resisted always, and we always prevailed, and that registers. There is a collective DNA we Palestinians have. When you are attacked, you resist. It's not a Hamas thing. It's not a communist thing. It's not a Fatah thing. It's a Palestinian thing that goes back to, as you know, the early history that has been registered by the likes of Herodotus for thousands of years. So no, it's not that we've been fighting for thousands of years. No, we accumulated a historical and collective experience to deal with invasions and oppression and injustice for thousands of years. Two entirely different notions.
0: Yeah, absolutely. And, you know, as Gabor Mate put it about Zionism, it's a blip in the history of Judaism. It too is a blip in the history of Palestinian resistance and existence. So, and, you know, when you were talking about the funerals, I was reminded of an Irish wake, which I've been to a few. And if you see that without context, you might think, oh my gosh, they're dancing and drinking and seeming to have a great time after their loved one has just died. And yet nobody talks about the Irish as if they don't love their family members. And I wanted to get a little bit more into like the perspective of this, because there's so much. I'm reminded of the journalist Mike Gold, who said in the early 1900s, when I think, it is the tenement thinking. When I hope, it is the tenement hoping. What is art? Art is the tenement pouring its soul through us. That really, he is a conduit for the stories from whence he came, and that no one can truly write that story unless they've lived it. And of course, this bashes the idea of objectivity, that journalists are supposed to be objective and always removed from their subjects as if anybody could ever be truly objective, because the angles that we decide to take, the questions that we ask, the framing that we use, that all betrays our subjectivity. And if we're not moved by the stories that we hear, then I would argue that we are lacking in humanity. And of course, Gaza, perhaps more so than anywhere else on the planet, we see the homicidal efforts of Israel to silence those who speak from the ground, who are sharing the stories, like the stories that you share, that are not from the outside, but from the inside. And I wanted to ask you, why is it so threatening, and why is it so dangerous for the Gazans to speak for themselves as opposed to just hearing about Gaza from the outside?
1: Absolutely. So that's a very good question, and it's layered. It's a complex question. Let me just go back to your initial point about the idea of objectivity and all of that. You know, I want to dare saying that objectivity in the Western sense is a racist notion. And let me unpack this for you very quickly. We know that Western research, Western academic research, is in many ways a racist notion. Because the idea of research in its modern sense evolved around colonialism. So they go to Egypt, Napoleon Bonaparte goes to Egypt, what, late 18th century, I believe, 1798 or something like that. I could be off by a year or two. He goes to Egypt, and who he takes with him, he takes scholars. He took philologists. He took people who are able to understand, decode, contextualize, and eventually break down. He wanted to understand Egyptian culture to break it from within. Who is a potential ally, who's a potential friend, who's a potential traitor, who's a potential rebel, who's going to fight against me, who's going to fight with me. So France at the time was so keen on science, on language. This is why it was a scientist, a French philologist, I believe, who broke the code of the hieroglyphic language. It wasn't because they were trying to contribute to the human civilization. He wanted to have some sort of a say over Egyptian culture. He wanted to be an investor in culture and history. Therefore, research and science, and the British have used it. It was just the way to try to control the global South, to understand how the think, how they talk, their history, their languages, and to use that as a way of controlling the masses of the colonized spaces. And as a result, everything that we do right now, when you go to university and you go and they tell you, you need to come up with a hypothesis, and there are these the types of research that you are allowed to use, 1, 2, 3, and then you need to prove your thesis or disprove it at the end. You know, when you are doing research 101 at any university in America or Britain, essentially you are following the same paradigm. Essentially you are doing what Western research methodology has developed over the course of hundreds of years, particularly around colonialism. So later on, researchers and academics and intellectuals in the global South kind of started thinking about it. It's like, why do we always have to use the methods of research that have been imposed on us by the Western colonizers in order for them to control us? Did our parents think, and our scholars and our imams and our medicine men and so forth, did they always think about hypotheses and, you know, what kind of research and proving the theory? Or did we communicate via song and poetry and tattoos and storytelling? Especially storytelling, you know, maybe we have a different way of communicating ours. Maybe we have a different way as people in these societies to communicate knowledge. Maybe knowledge was not acquired in the way that they think it is. If you look at Arabic poetry, for example, when poets wanted to attack one another, they would write these long poetic diatribes, sometimes of hundreds and hundreds of verses, to make a single point. They communicated their love, their hate, their relationships, their political criticism, writing it in decoded languages against the caliphs and the king in poetry. Who is to say that poetry is not research? So Linda Tuhai Smith, among many others, kind of led this movement of trying to challenge how we tell stories. How do we communicate knowledge to the rest of the world? Now, that takes us to the whole concept of objectivity. Objectivity is also part of that Western agenda of how they communicate knowledge. Notice how the West speaks about objectivity and there is zero objectivity. If you look at the New York Times or the Wall Street Journal, you're going to find that even in everyday reporting, they take positions. They know the good guy and they know the bad guy. Muammar al-Qaddafi and Saddam Hussein, you know, were never good guys by mainstream standards. Who is to decide who is a... Even the criticism of Trump right now, it's not a criticism of Trump that he's violating international law. It's not and I'm talking about the liberals. It's not criticism of Trump that he is, you know, the most useless, ignorant president who has been elected based on bullying and manipulation, and he is violating the very tenets of the American Constitution, and he is violating the very basic rights of Americans, and let alone people in Iran and elsewhere. No. The criticism mainly is he went there unprepared. He went there without our allies. He went there not paying much heed to the economy. They are agreeing with the fundamental premise that Iran is made of bad people and bad guys who needs to be taken out. And we have no moral problem with that, even though it's in total violations of every humanitarian and legal principle. But we are allowing ourselves the space to criticize him. If you look at it from a distance, you would think, my goodness, American media is indeed objective. They are criticizing the president. But if you look at the margins of that criticism, it's not real criticism. It's politics within the ruling classes, within the ruling elite. Ramsey, on the other hand, I had an article once published in, I believe in the Washington Post many, many, many years ago, in which they gave me such a hard time over my use of illegal Jewish settlements in the West Bank. Well, Ramsey, you need to prove that they are illegal. I thought that was common knowledge that they were illegal. And I went through this and I started doing this legal research as if I was an international law expert of every UN resolution that says that the settlements are legal. I said, even American foreign policy at the time perceived the settlements as illegal. They still would not take it. But when it comes to other things pertaining to what Iran is doing, what Iraq, what Libya, what Yemen, what Hamas, what Palestinians, you don't need to verify anything. It is what it is, and they tell you it's objective. So we got caught in this whole objectivity principle where we try on our side to be objective to fit into the margins and the spaces that mainstream media is allowing us, while on the other hand, they have actual zero objectivity. Yeah, once in a while, there's this article is allowed in the New York Times that you feel like, oh my gosh, I can't believe that they actually wrote this. But if you even then, if you look at read the article very carefully, you are going to find that it's not really as exciting as it should be. For example, Christoph, the one who wrote an article in the New York Times about the rape of or the sexual torture of Palestinians at Israeli prison. I can't remember his first name. It just escaped me. He is, you know, this legacy journalist of the New York Times, kind of a soft, you know, liberal Zionist. Historically has always taken the side of Israel. It's very keen on Israel's survival as a Jewish state, etc. Suddenly, he comes with this article saying, I spoke with this number of Palestinians who have told me that they have been abused and raped by Israel. And you would think, my gosh, well, Ramsey, that kind of is a good answer to your point. I mean, here's the New York Times allowing that kind of space. Read the article and read it carefully. You're going to find out that Christoph has absolved the Israeli government. There is no evidence, he said, that the Israeli government is in any way officially responsible for this. Maybe they haven't done anything about it, but there is no policy that says you have to rape Palestinians. So Israel is in a way legally absolved, even though Ben-Gvir, Netanyahu, and everybody else in the Israeli government has openly defended the rapist soldiers as heroes. And the court will not allow them to be tried. It absolved. So the court system, the legal system, the top officials, including the prime minister and the minister of national security, are saying, no, everything is fine. They are actually heroes. We love them. They are our kids and they can rape whomever they want. But according to Christoph, well, the Israeli government, not just that, there was a paragraph in there in which he indicts the Palestinian resistance by making this outrageous claim, the same way that the international community was outraged following the sexual abuses and rape, the mass rape carried out by Palestinians on October 7th, they should also react the same way to these soldiers who are, by the way, operating completely on their own. But wait a minute. That hasn't happened. There was no international outrage. There were no investigations. Nobody was indicted. The resistance did not rape anybody. And even the New York Times was forced to apologize for some of its reporting on that very issue. And that is supposed to be the example of how the New York Times is one of the most objective and open-minded newspapers in America, to the point that Netanyahu has actually sued the newspaper over that article. So in other words, we Palestinians, we disaffected people of the global South, we cannot survive on the crumbs of American liberal or mainstream media's handouts that, you know, they are willing to acknowledge one thing or another. We have to tell our own stories. We have to develop our own media and we have to take responsibility of our own narrative. Otherwise, there will never, under any circumstance, be any kind of justice coming to us from corporate media. And those amongst us who engage in that kind of dialectics will always return empty-handed, even though once in a while you have this supposed success of an article that is published now and then.
0: Yeah, and I mean, also that article was published as an op-ed, so it comes across as like, oh, this is just this one guy's opinion. And yeah, I mean, the liberals not going after Trump, I mean, how could they? It just recently came out that under Biden, it was clear that Biden and Biden's administration could have pushed the UAE to stop what was happening in Sudan, but they didn't want to because they needed those Gulf states to support the genocide in Gaza. So they kept two genocides going simultaneously because it worked for them politically. That was Biden. So, of course, the idea that life for Palestinians or really anybody in the region is better under a Democrat is really.
1: You know, that's a really good point. And I know I'm deviating a bit here from the book, but I think it's important to denote this fact. I think in some ways the liberals are more dangerous than the Republicans, simply because the Republicans say it as it is. The likes of Lindsey Graham, for example, when he goes to tweet, this guy is brutal in his language, brutal in his associations, and brutal in his expectations. There's no lying, there's no deceit, there is nothing. But if you look at the liberals, sometimes, like, if you go along with them, you start realizing, wait a minute, but they are critical of many of the people that we are critical of as well. So there has to be a common denominator here. Maybe there's something to, but at the end of the day, they are only doing it because they are trying to discount the Republicans, and at the end of the day, they will never say anything critical of their own leadership that has done the most to help Israel. Barack Obama, the prophet of the liberals, has been the most generous in terms of financial support for Israel. He's the one who pushed the annual funding of Israel from 3.1 billion to 3.8 billions, in addition to a lot more money given to them for the Iron Dome and all of that. We get excited about silly little gestures or a couple of words here and there, but when it comes to action, they are the same. Biden has justified the genocide. Biden is the one who created that massive global political, legal, and discursal apparatus to defend Israel against the genocide, in which Trump was riding on that wave. He did not invent it. He was riding on the wave created to him by Biden. And when the Democrats wanted to take a little bit of responsibility for it during Trump's second term, they started leaking documents about, well, you know, Kamala Harris lost the elections because Trump would not heed the calls of some in the Democratic Party to stop the genocide in Gaza. But again, it's not because it's wrong to carry out a genocide against 2.3 million people in Gaza, starve them to death, kill them in by the hundreds on a daily basis. No, because it cost us Democrats the elections. It's about us. It's about the elections. It's about our power. It's about our positioning. That's what it's about. So Democrats, keep that in mind for November, not because you should give a rat's ass about the Palestinians and sorry for the language, but because it could also be costly for us in terms of, these are people who are as barefoot of morality as the Republicans. They are not any different. They just locate themselves strategically in a different way within a different discourse, but ultimately leading to the same outcome.
0: I just want to remind listeners that you're tuned to the Project Censored radio show on Pacifica Radio, and I am your co-host, Eleanor Goldfield. And this week I am sitting down with Palestinian author, historian, and academic Dr. Ramzi Baroud, speaking about his book, Before the Flood, A Gaza Family Memoir Across Three Generations of Colonial Invasion, Occupation, and War in Palestine. I usually say, like, what do you feel is more psychotic? The person who tells you to your face that they don't care about you, or the person that tells you, oh no, I really do care about you, I want to help you, and then stabs you in the back? To me, that's more disturbing, and that's exactly what the Democrats do, both domestically and in terms of foreign policy, of course. And I wanted to circle back to the book here because, you know, the book is called Before the Flood, and that's speaking specifically about October 7th, the Al-Aqsa flood. And you write in the book, quote, what the resistance assault had done was alter the equation governing the relationship between the whole of occupied Palestine and Israel since the very beginning. The theory of military deterrence, the backbone of Israeli policies against Palestinians and Arabs over the years, had collapsed, shattered forever. Since the imposition of the siege 17 years before the flood, Gazans had implored the world to intervene. No one listened and no one cared. The Al-Aqsa flood was their way of taking matters into their own hands by whatever means or cost. And to sort of put it, as David Graver put it, the ultimate hidden truth of the world is that it's something that we make and could just as easily make differently. And I wanted to ask you to talk a little bit about the difference in structure now of this equation, and what do we do with these shattered pieces of of mosaic that we have since October 7th? I mean, a lot of things have shattered since then, not all of them bad, but what do we do with these pieces now? What are Palestinians, what are Gazans looking to do with these pieces?
1: Right. So first, the recognition that what happened is not what mainstream media wants to tell us what happened. I'm not talking about the nature of the operation itself. I'm talking about the meaning of that operation from a historical and a political and analytical point of view. The fact is Palestinians are supposed to be besieged, and that's the status quo. They're supposed to be dying in smaller number, in the words of former Ariel Sharon advisor, something Gissen, when he said, we don't want to kill Palestinians, we want to put them on a diet. Meaning that, you know, we just want to count the calories. Literally, they count the calories for Gaza. You'll find that extensive report on Haaretz and how Israel counts the calories of Palestinians based on gender and age and that sort of thing. So they don't want them to die in mass, but they want them to suffer. And that could be sustainable forever and ever. And even people like me who are quite pessimistic about how far Israel is willing to go, at one point I argued that this siege on Gaza is just unsustainable. I mean, there is no drinkable water in Gaza. According to the World Bank, and among others reported on the water quality, something like anywhere between 95% to 97% of the water in Gaza is undrinkable. The UN has reached the conclusion that Gaza will be uninhabitable in the year 2020. That was, you know, years ago, and Gaza has already been uninhabitable before the genocide. Since the genocide, 92% of all of Gaza has been destroyed. All the houses in Gaza have been destroyed. Pretty much all universities, mosques, and churches. So it's beyond uninhabitable. And we thought something's going to happen. The international community is not going to allow this. It has to be some sort of a political arrangement. You know, it doesn't need to be necessarily that political arrangement is going to lead to peace and justice. But you cannot mistreat a group of people in a concentration camp, keep them for that long. No cancer medicine, people dying from diarrhea. I mean, this is not okay. And we have been writing and speaking, and the Palestinians themselves in Gaza, every day you had multiple activities, usually of younger people, letters to the world, letters in a bottle. They would get these bottles, they put letters to the world, and they would go to the Shati Beach refugee camp, and they would throw the bottles in there. A few local journalists would report on it. You know, hopefully the world is going to realize there's a group of people who have been trapped here for, you know, many, many years, and they are dying, you know, it's slowly, and they have, the vast majority of them never stepped a foot outside this tiny little space of about 141 square miles, but nothing happened. Nothing happened. And we've been talking, I mean, the writers like myself, we've been talking that there is an explosion coming. We had no idea that's going to be what happened, but it's just human nature. You push people to the absolute limit, something is going to happen. And it did happen, and it happened in a way that took everybody by surprise. But the reason that Israel continues with this kind of this chase after a total victory, after all these years, after the massive losses incurred by the Israeli army, is the fact that they understand if the war is to stop now and immediately, there has to be some rupture in the way we understand the so-called Arab-Israeli conflict. Israel is a settler colonial state. And a settler colonial state, by definition, can only exist by being a settler colonial state. It has to expand. Physically, it has to expand. Ethnic cleansing has to happen. You know, the slow genocide that we've been always talking about, or the incremental genocide in the words of Ilan Pape. It has to happen. And for that to happen, Israel has to have a military edge. That's a term, I think, invented by the Clinton administration, the military edge over the Arabs. Israel has to be so superior. And by the way, the military edge concept is really kind of an elaboration on the concept of the Iron Wall invented by Jabotinsky back a long time ago, before the existence of Israel. So it's associated with revisionist Zionism. Israel has to be so military superior that the Arabs can't even think that there is a military way out, that the resistance can be of any value. To the point that many Palestinian scholars and historians, some that we love and respect, have already dismissed. that Palestinians or, you know, or can be of, or even Arabs can be of any relevance in terms of actually creating, counterbalancing the Israeli and American military power in the Middle East. The peace has to come through other means, not military. And yet, you have a small group of people who wake up at, you know, very, very early in the morning, and they go into Israel and they completely dismantle the Israeli Southern Command. And this is the very part of the Israeli army responsible for the siege on Gaza, responsible for all the wars on Gaza, responsible for every terrible thing that ever happened to Gaza. And that is a crisis for Israel. It's a crisis, not, oh, well, you know, we miscalculated, oh, we were not paying attention, oh, Netanyahu didn't pick up the phone on time. They tried to do all these silly things to tell you that it's just a mishap. Now, instead of just, okay, fine, go with the mishap theory and maybe a short war and move on with your life. No, they decided to double down. The genocide has done so much harm to the Palestinians. But but important for the Israelis, it also showed, no, your army actually does suck. It's really as simple as that. You know, you have a group of young people making weapons underground in tunnels with absolutely no support coming from any country or anyone outside this besieged concentration camps, and they've managed to destroy over 2,000 of your best military vehicles.

0: you were defeated by this thing we called the axis of resistance, which really in many ways we thought was a conceptual framing. Oh, just people who are refusing the American imperialist paradigm. Hezbollah, the Houthis, or Ansarullah, Palestinians in Gaza and Iran. But it turned out this axis of resistance is now displaying its own prowess in battle. And it's not about winning or losing. It's about preventing you from determining the political and strategic outcomes of the war. And that's why they are stuck. They can't move forward. They cannot go backward. And they are in this position. If this continues to be the case, and I think in my mind it will be the case, because ultimately wars are about ideas, about relationships, about how I see myself within this, all of these events that are transpiring before me. Am I a victim or am I an agent? Am I able to affect outcomes or am I just waiting there to be at the receiving end of the outcomes once the outcomes are determined by the great powers? People's history and the book that I wrote is a proof that if you look at Palestinian history from the very, very start, and I spoke about long history, but I kind of locate the story within the rise of a small group of people in northern Palestine, northern and central Palestine, led by a man by the name of Izzeddin al-Qassam, who was not even a Palestinian. He's a Syrian preacher, but with Palestinian peasants, and they take the kind of action, small type of action against British imperialism, and they get defeated so very quickly. They all get massacred in this orchard in Jenin in the northern West Bank. But somehow they start the spark that changes Palestinian relationship with history altogether, modern history. And everything that we see to this point, even the way we name our children, the way we understand history, the way we locate ourselves within this historical trajectory, more or less all starts on that specific day. And why this matters and why that is important and why Israel cannot possibly win if Palestinians have that kind of thinking.
1: Well, and I think that, you know, that speaks to, and I think this is something that folks in the U.S. can recognize. You know, there's like these ultra right, far right movements like Blood and Soil, which I always found that to be a funny name because these are guys that are horrified that women have periods and have never done a day of gardening in their lives. But it speaks to this kind of very deep jealousy, a jealousy born from not having a connection to place or really to your own history. You know, a lot of white Europeans come from places where history has been erased, and it starts in 1776, right? It starts with the U.S. as a project built on genocide and slavery. And so there's a real jealousy there of people who have a deep connection to place, who have a deep connection to history that goes back thousands of years. And I wanted to tie that into what you write about in the book, because you write that historians tell us that when Palestinians rebelled, they had a justified set of demands, you know, end the military occupation, dismantle the settlements, free the prisoners. And you write, while the youth of the Intifada did not object to any of these demands, it was clear that when the customers of the hummus restaurant at the Jabalia refugee camp market abandoned their freshly baked bread, raw onions and chickpeas, and ran to join angry mourners, they were not compelled by a cohesive political program. And what drives the Israeli project and the army is a very splintered political program. It is not a deep connection to place or a deep connection to a history there. And so I was wondering if you could talk a little bit about that, you know, this is to me another core reason why also, you know, any settler colonialist project will ultimately fail, because you are going against something that you can't write down on a list of demands and you can't just make into a political program. It is something far deeper that goes beyond and before the borders that you've created.
0: Absolutely. You know, I asked a group of Gazans in the last few days. I'm meeting with some official in the European Union, and he or she wants to know, what do people in Gaza want? So instead of me going to elaborate on that, I asked a group of Gazans, what do you want? In one sentence, what is the top demand that comes to your mind? Only one of them, more like the academic person that I asked, had an elaborate political discourse. The rest are very much political, but they don't speak in political terms, right? So there is a mother who wants her wounded son to go outside of Gaza to get treatment. There's a person

0: person who wants cement to rebuild his house. There is a teacher who wants to replace the tent where she's teaching all these kids with a more stable structure so that she can continue teaching. There's a family or a father who lost his entire family in the war, but they are all buried under their house in an area that is now within the so-called yellow line under Israeli control. He wants a bulldozer that would allow them to remove the rubble and allow him to collect the body parts of his family. But when you put them all together, they want dignity. They want respect. They want freedom. They want honor. You know, they want to be able to maintain their way of life, their spirituality, their communal relationships, that sort of thing. You can't write this in the form of a political discourse. Political discourses come in certain points and 1, 2, 3, and 4 and so forth, and that can be negotiated and we can find a middle ground and you concede on this point, I concede on that point. When it comes to the rights of people, the rights of everyday people, there is no negotiations. Dignity cannot be divided. Freedom cannot be sectionalized. I cannot be partly free and partly not free. I cannot concede on any of these points. And that's what I did in the book, and that's what we Palestinians, I mean, this is what we ultimately, you know, this is why I find it frustrating, to be entirely honest, when I get caught in these technical conversations within the Palestine solidarity networks and communities about the one state versus two states. You know, how are we going to connect the West Bank to Gaza? Is there going to be a corridor? You know, how do you guarantee that the Palestinians are not going to, you know, get something from Israel and demand more? And these kind of like useless conversations about how peace can be achieved. And the argument I try to make here, and I use the first intifada as kind of like as a point here, is that people, when they rise, when they fight, when they sacrifice, and they sacrifice some more, they are not bothered by technicalities and, you know, political discourses. They are fighting for their honor. I threw my first rock after my friend Ra'ed, first rock at the Israeli soldiers, after my friend Ra'ed was killed. I wasn't thinking the right of return for Palestinian refugees and UN Resolution 181 and UN Resolution 194. I wasn't. I was thinking of Ra'ed. He was my neighbor, my best friend in the neighborhood, and he was a really cool kid, and I loved him very much, and we used to always walk back and forth to school together. I always felt guilty that when we were little kids, I hit him with a thing on his head, and he had this permanent marker on his forehead, and my dad dragged me to his family house with a toy and a small plastic soccer ball to say sorry. And I wasn't happy about it because I did not want to let go of the soccer ball. You know, when he was killed, for me, that kind of changed everything because it was about friendship. It was about camaraderie. It was about love. It was about neighbors and communities. So we Palestinians, when we make our decisions on an everyday basis, we're not thinking of political diatribes. We are thinking of these human connections. Now, take these human connections and put them all together. You are going to have these great concepts. And whenever I go to talk to people, I would say, if you want to understand history from a Palestinian point of view, then you have to learn a little bit of Arabic. And I say, don't say dignity, say karama. Don't say freedom, say hurriya. Don't say resistance, say muqawama. Because these concepts, when we say it in Arabic, they are rooted in conceptions and histories and roots that go back not even hundreds of years, but thousands of years. And that's why we need to completely, in my view, dislocate Palestinian history from the way it's currently being told and located somewhere else. And that somewhere else cannot even be within the elitist Palestinian narrative as well. You know, because even within the Palestinian narrative, we have two different kinds of history. The Palestinians who are trying to humanize and to show that before the establishment of Israel, Palestinians had cities and thriving cultures and theater and musicians and that sort of thing. You know what? Even if Palestinians lived on trees and lived in caves, we still have dignity And we still had love for one another. And we still had a sense of community. And no one, whether in Gaza or in Congo, has the right to come and erase you, subjugate you, and enslave you under any excuse, even if the excuse is that of civilization. So we should not play in the hands of the colonizers and relocate our history the way that makes us feel comfortable. When Israel was established, the majority of Palestinians were illiterate. They were fallaheen. They were peasants like my family. We do not come from elitist families. We did not have villas in Jerusalem. In fact, my family was accused of being middle class because we had a donkey. And according to the diktats of culture at the time, those who had donkeys as opposed to walking on foot were the privileged class within the village structure. So let's be realistic and let's respect our own history and tell the story on our own terms.
1: Yeah, and I mean, it reminds me of how people will oftentimes talk about people who are kidnapped and put into concentration camps by ICE. Oh, well, that person's a teacher or that person's a doctor. It doesn't matter. Like, that person could do absolutely nothing all day. They still should not be black bagged and put into a concentration camp. Like, somebody does not earn humanity by being a doctor or a lawyer or what have you.
0: And so, you know, just very quickly on that, I mean, how unfair are we then to the Aborigines? How unfair are we going to be to the indigenous people who lived in America, who lived in the Congo, who lived in various parts of the global South, who had the sophisticated cultures, civilizations, forms of educations and ways of life that is not consistent with the doctor and the lawyer and the bourgeois and the theater goer? We are in trying to humanize, and see, that's the danger of humanization. In trying to humanize ourselves, we are erasing them. And I think that's a betrayal of the people who stood by our side for all these years.
1: Absolutely. And with that, I want to wrap up here with this kind of dichotomy or this duality, because on the left, you'll oftentimes see like people trying too hard to the point that they start romanticizing Gazans and, romanticizing the heroism and saying, oh my gosh, you know, Palestine will free us all, as if we can place all of that on Palestine, like Palestinians aren't carrying enough. And this takes away the ability to, you know, for instance, to be tired, to not be okay. Oh no, you're heroes. So you're of course you're okay because you're heroes. And so I was wondering if you could, wrapping up here, just talk about this, then how the pendulum can oftentimes swing too far, going from the extreme disgusting dehumanization that you see Zionists do, but then it becomes a different kind of dehumanization because heroes are, you know, these kind of demigods, like, oh, well, they don't need care, they don't need support, they don't need love, because they're these romanticized heroes.
0: Absolutely. You know, when I first began writing about people's history, my first book came out 2003, Searching Jenin. And after that book, I started, you know, kind of flirting with language. Like, what is it that we want in terms of discourse? We want to reclaim the narrative. We want to allow the Palestinians to reclaim their own story. And I insist on that. Over time, there is another term that came about that's supposed to be a derivative of that term, which is centering the Palestinians. And I kind of went along, honestly. It's like, okay, that's the right term. Let's center the Palestinian. But the understanding or the assumption in my mind is that what Palestinian are we centering here? I mean, you assume that the Palestinian who is a representative of the Palestinian collective experience, that of heroism and victimization, that of faith, spirituality, but also vulnerability, that's of the Palestinian who doesn't care about politics and the Palestinian who is willing to die 1,000 deaths for his homeland. Palestinians are not one single group. We have our rich, we have our poor, we have our working classes, and we have those who are ready to strike a deal with the enemy at a moment's notice just to have a little bit of a privilege over the others. And we see that in the West Bank. I mean, if you look at the Palestinian Authority, they have already struck a deal with the devil, and they are living a very good life, and they are quite wealthy, and they have VIP cards, and they travel, and you know what? Like everybody else, they go on vacations in various parts of Europe, and they go back through the Israeli military occupation system back to Ramallah and Bethlehem and so forth. So no, we are not the same group of people. So when we say centering Palestinians, I'm sorry, but I have to protest here. We have to qualify what Palestinians need to be centered. And I, if you ask me, well, what Palestinians need to be centered, I would say is the Palestinian that represents the Palestinian people's aspirations as a collective. And we know that. We know that because of public opinion polls that tells us vast majority of Palestinians support the resistance. Okay. Resistance in any of its forms. I'm not talking about particular, Kalashnikov resistance. I mean, the idea that we must resist Israel, period, by any means necessary and by in any way possible. Okay. So you center the Palestinian that you can't just go and bring any Palestinian because you think it fits the stereotype of a Palestinian should sound and look like and say, well, guess what? I am centering it. You know who's also centering the Palestinians? Israel. Israel is centering certain kinds of Palestinians and they are touring many countries around the world telling you the problem is Hamas. The problem is the armed resistance. We want to live in peace with the Israelis. Some Palestinians are out there telling you, what apartheid? There is no apartheid. What are you talking about? And I don't want to name names, but they do exist. So we're not centering any Palestinian. We need to be centering specific kind of Palestinians who are, in the words of Antonio Gramsci, the organic intellectuals who come from the group itself and represents and speak on behalf of the group. And if you are unable to do so, then the Palestinian narrative will always be, filled with holes, will always be missing the most important component. Now, I am not against the idea of people feeling inspired by Gaza, because they should be. They should be. I mean, you have a group of people who are living under siege in perpetual ways, yet at the same time, they refuse to leave. They are starving and dying, and they refuse to give up. I mean, absolutely, as a collective, there is something great to be inspired by, but that doesn't mean that we become complicit in a sense where we basically just take a moral position and we say, well, since they are heroic and they are going to free us all, then they are okay. They are doing just fine. And then we kind of move on with our lives. And so this is why I think it's very important to always have, yes, they are heroic. And they will, in a sense, will free us from our own fears and feeling inept and feeling that we are unable to carry out any kind of change. But at the same time, we need to understand that we have the freedom to move, to operate, to mobilize, to organize, and to think about how do we actually provide them with the kind of support that they need in order for them to carry on with their resistance. Yes, Palestinians will free Palestine, but freedom is not a singular act. It's not something that Palestinians are going to do without receiving solidarity like every other anti-colonial struggle anywhere around the world.
1: Absolutely. And yeah, I mean, if there are many people who said that Obama represented black people, so, the issue of just choosing some elite to be the representative is also a well-known tactic by settler colonial states. So folks, there's so much more in this book. It's an absolutely beautiful and powerful and vital book. It's again called Before the Flood, a Gaza family memoir across three generations of colonial invasion, occupation, and war in Palestine. Dr. Ramzi Baroud, thank you so much for taking the time to sit down with us.
0: Thank you very much, Eleanor, and keep up the good work, and thanks for the opportunity. It's always a pleasure. We want to smash, crash, blast, blast the system. We want to get it hype, get it live, get with the mission. We run the crowd loud. This pumping rhythm is hitting.
1: That does it for another episode of the Project Censored Radio Show on Pacifica Radio. I'm your producer and co-host, Eleanor Goldfield, along with my co-host and executive producer, Mickey Huff. 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I'd also like to remind listeners that the views and opinions expressed on this program are those of the guests and hosts and do not necessarily reflect the official policy or position of Project Censored. 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We have a lot of tools, resources, and information over at our website. 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Think of a crime perpetrated by
2: by criminal minds, political ties, habitualized alibis, disguise another guy's democracy, politics, and the apocalypse, got the skies looking ominous. So the ocean burn bright with waves full of poison, genocide wars fall for little boys, and the weapons manufactured paid for by attacks upon the bridges and the levees and the mines collapsing, all the prisons. Capacity citizens in the times when a master thief could buy and conquer, steal a masterpiece. Open your eyes and realize what's happening. Times running out to reach all potential fame. At the table, then you're probably on the menu.

Beatles' best song. So we almost missed the damn thing. Chorus is, there is power in a band of working folks when we stand hand in hand. That's a power that must rule in every land. One industrial union grand. I'll teach you the chorus.

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1: America will never be a communist country. 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
2: Right. Our warriors fought fascism on battlegrounds across the world. 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Only to have that menace right here in the White House.

0: 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Also elsewhere in California, in Red Bluff and Redding on KFOI, Round Mountains, KKRN. Up in Oregon on the Central Coast on KYAQ, Cottage Grove's KSO, Eugene's KEPW, Lanchester, Pennsylvania's W News, Maui, Hawaii's KAKU, in Columbus, Ohio on WGRN, Palinville, New York's WLPP, Rochester, New York's WRFZ, down in New Orleans on WHIV, out in Gallup, New Mexico on KNIZ, Concord, New Hampshire's WNHN, Fayetteville, Arkansas's KPSQ, in Seattle on KODX, Richmond, Virginia's WRWK, Fairmont, West Virginia's WEFR, Janesville, Wisconsin's WADR, and Minneapolis, St. Paul's AM 950 KTNF. We also stream coast to coast and around the globe every day on the internets and the Progressive Voices channel, Netroots Radio, Radio for Humans, NicoleSandler.com, Radio Free Brooklyn, No Lies Radio, Detour Talk, Delmarva FM, and most of your favorite podcast sites blanketing planet Earth. I'm Brad Friedman, your friendly investigative blogger, journalist, troublemaker, muckraker, and all-around swell fellow, says me from bradblog.com. Thank you very much for joining us. We are back after a much-needed holiday break over the past week. I'm happy to be back with you, sort of. Did you hear me sort of stutter there, Desi Doyen, as far as how happy I am?
1: Yes.
0: Though I had really hoped to see a news break over the past week to sort of get me off this jag of Trump corruption that I felt like I needed to cover today, that I still feel like I need to cover today. So I had actually planned a full hour-long show with your calls today on exactly that, on Trump's corruption. For now, we're going to have to kick that down the road a little bit today, perhaps to tomorrow's show, depending on how things are going, because we've got some breaking news that I want to touch on here and get your calls about that at 818-985-5735, 818-985-KPFK, and planned to ask you folks who, used to call the show all the time, Trump supporters, now there may be former Trump supporters, used to call, wanting to talk about Hunter Biden's laptop, which all seems so quaint now, doesn't it, though? So I was hoping to hear from some of those Trump supporting Hunter, where's Hunter's laptop folks, if they would call in today, given so much of what we have learned over just the past week while I have been away over the holiday. But that's going to have to wait for another day, because right now it seems to me there is nothing more important in this nation than the upcoming absolutely critical midterm elections and the opportunity for pro-democracy Americans, for anti-fascism Americans, for anti-authoritarian Americans to ring in on how we would like the future of this country to move forward. And that's going to happen on November 3rd. 120 days, I believe, from today. And I believe it's going to be one of the most important days in this nation's history. And to that end, it will be determined, hopefully at that time, who holds control, which party holds control of the U.S. Senate, which party holds control of the U.S. House, where Democrats are currently expected to win a majority. Over in the U.S. Senate, however, there is hope that they will win a majority, but that is very unclear, and it became perhaps even more unclear today, moments after we left the House to come over here to the studio. And that's what I want to talk about, because when we left the House, I wasn't sure I was going to cover this at all, frankly, having put together an entirely different show for today. But in the drive over, there were enough news outlets reporting on this now yes, this was a real story that needs to be covered as much as I hate to do it, needs to be covered quickly. We usually don't like to do hot takes on this show, but today may be one of those days for hot takes, at least for hot information coming just off the presses, literally to the point where I have not even fully read the material here. Just before I left the house to come over to the studio, there was an AP Stub article about six or seven lines. While driving over here, I was able to look at NBC's coverage with more detail, and it all appears, however, to have started with Politico. So let me start there, even though I have not read this. Desi Doyen, have you gotten to read the full Politico story just yet? Because I have not.
1: No, I have not either. Apologies in advance for that.
0: So we will read this together. We will read it together on air. And then we can take your calls on it, on how you think things should move forward at 818-985-5735. We begin here. A woman who dated Maine U.S. Senate candidate Graham Platner says he drunkenly forced her to have sex with him nearly 5 years ago despite her repeated objections, an allegation that Platner categorically denies, according to a video put out within the last hour. We'll get to that in a moment. The woman, a 41-year-old Maine resident named Jenny Rassicott, and I hope I'm pronouncing that correctly. Jenny Rassicott detailed the alleged incident to Politico in three interviews over the past 2 weeks. Politico also spoke with the man Rassicott dated and confided in the years after the alleged incident occurred and reviewed. Politico also reviewed documents, including emails between Rassicott and her therapist and messages between Rassicott and an acquaintance whom she warned against getting involved with Platner years before he ran for office. Rassicott said she had an off and on relationship with Platner, who is now the Democratic Senate nominee in Maine. He ran, and I think it was about two, three weeks ago, the Maine primaries, and he won with more than 70% of the vote at the time, even though a lot of these allegations against him were already known, including, some off-colored comments he made years ago online, including more recent allegations reported by the New York Times that several women had difficult dating periods with him. I guess that's one way to put it. Now, this woman is apparently one of the women who was reported on in the New York Times, though she did not offer these details in that report. Rassicott said for more than 2 years before he entered her rural Maine home, uninvited one night in late 2021, deeply intoxicated, and forced himself on her while she repeatedly told him to stop. She said she cut off contact with him after telling him the encounter was not consensual. Quote, I remember him grabbing my pelvis and being really forceful of me, she said. I remember the specific moment where I thought to myself, like, this is no longer my choice. Platner, as I noted, denies the allegations categorically. As he said in a video, again, this was released within just the past hour, and I understand there are cuts in here, but these are cuts that, this is the original audio that was on his Twitter account?
1: Yes, I can confirm this is the original audio and video that Graham Platner posted to his Twitter Senate account, and the internal cuts that are in there are just, you know, switching angles from wide shot to close up and stuff. So this is as posted by the Graham Senate campaign.
0: Candidate, yeah, the campaign. Now, there might be a longer version elsewhere. I just want to make clear, we didn't cut this. As you'll hear, it sounds like there are some cuts. We didn't cut this. This is apparently what Graham Platner released on Twitter, on X, just a few minutes ago.
2: I wanted to directly address the troubling, serious, and false allegations against me. Any accusation of non-consensual behavior is categorically false. Over the last 10 months, I have been deeply humbled by the faith Mainers have put in me. You have welcomed me into your homes, into your places of work, into your restaurants, into your houses of worship. You have shown that a different kind of politics, one that puts the interests of people over corporations is not just possible, but is inevitable. This movement we have built, the largest volunteer base in the history of Maine politics, the hundreds of thousands of grassroots donors, and the supporters across the ideological spectrum, we were united in a love of Maine, a belief that our politics must change, and a focus on defeating Susan Collins. So, regardless of the inaccuracy of the reporting, but mindful of the political reality it will inflict, we are taking the time to reflect on the best path forward for the state that I love, the people that I love, the movement I belong to, and the goal of defeating Susan Collins. Those were the goals when we launched this campaign, and they remain my goals today. On June 9th, 154,058 Mainers, the most in primary history, voted to reject a broken politics beholden to Washington and the donor class. They voted for hope, for change, to take back our economy, to take back our power, and to take back our Senate seat. Throughout it all, you never turned your back on me, and I will not turn my back on you now. Every one of you deserves to see that vision come to fruition and see Susan Collins defeated, and we will use every tool at our disposal to do so. As Maine goes, so goes the nation. As always, thank you.
0: That was Maine's Democratic U.S. Senator Graham Platner in a video that he released within the past hour, categorically denying these new allegations from a woman that he forced her to have sex with him, that she sexually assaulted him, that in fact CNN is describing as rape at this hour. Saying, quote, these allegations are troubling, serious, and false, and the accusations of non-consensual behavior is categorically untrue, he says. However, he adds, the political reality that all of this will inflict is something that he and the campaign are now looking at and considering what to do about it. I believe the deadline is now July 13, and I'll get back to more details from this story in a moment. But I just want to note that Mainers knew about a lot of allegations regarding Graham Platner when they went to vote on June 9. In fact, that New York Times story I mentioned came out prior to June 9. Although they did not include allegations of physical assault. And at the time, Platner categorically denied any physical assault of anybody when he made an appearance on the very same day that the allegations had come out in the New York Times on Chris Hayes on MS Now. Here's a little bit about what he said at that time about those allegations.
2: There are some allegations in this piece that I just want to be kind of unequivocal about are simply not true. Anything alleging physicality, anything alleging that I knew what my tattoo was, these are the statements of someone who's politically motivated. In this piece, there's a lot about my struggling, not being a good boyfriend, certainly self-medicating with alcohol, and I've been very upfront since the beginning of this campaign that was a pretty dark period of my life after I came back from my combat service, and that's what that kind of life looks like. And so there are things in this that I absolutely will take responsibility for and have been speaking about openly for months now.
0: So that was about a month ago in response to the story in the New York Times, speaking with several women. Really, the worst allegations, I guess we could call them, was one of the women claimed that he was a little rough with her, that when they had a fight, they were getting out of a cab, that he sort of pulled her out of the cab. That's really all that I recall from that story as far as any sort of physical assault. This is different. However, that woman, the woman who is making the claims right now, Jenny Rassicot, that Graham Platner physically assaulted her, raped her, well, those allegations were described, she described them, she was quoted as describing them as, quote, reckless and, quote, unsettling behavior by Platner in that New York Times story. But she says she did not go public with the specific assault claims because at the time, a month or so ago, because she did not want to be known as a rape victim. Rascott said she later felt compelled to go public about her experience because the reaction to the Times story was dominated by controversy about that other woman, Lindsay Fifield, who alleged that Plattner mistreated her and faced attacks because of her ties, Fifield's ties, to the Republican Party. Contacted by Politico, Fifield stood by the allegations she made to the Times and declined to comment further. In fact, Fifield, and I don't mean this as any sort of slight to her, does appear to be a Republican operative who, in fact, worked in Maine to help Susan Collins eventually vote in favor of Brett Kavanaugh, who had at the time been charged with very serious sexual assault allegations in several different cases. This woman, Lindsay Fifield, worked to convince Susan Collins at the time to vote for Brett Kavanaugh. And in fact, she was the deciding vote for Brett Kavanaugh becoming a justice on the U.S. Supreme Court. But Fifield stands by those allegations that she made at the time, and these newer charges from this woman Rascott would seem to somewhat, at least, back up the earlier claims by Fifield. Rascott said in an interview, quote, "My part of the story was the New York Times story was just a read over, and the story was Lindsay and the accusations of her being politically motivated." Rascott said she was torn over coming forward in part because she agrees with Plattner politically. She said, quote, "One of the reasons I didn't come forward sooner was the huge moral conflict that I had between supporting his politics but not supporting him as a person," she said. "I just want the truth to be out there. I just want people to have a whole scope of who he is as a person." In a statement, the Plattner campaign reiterated his denial and accused critics of trying to drive him out of the race. Quote, "These allegations are very serious, and Graham vigorously denies them. They're also coached and coordinated by out-of-state establishment operatives." The campaign says for a year, opponents of this campaign have thrown everything they can at Graham, calling him a Nazi, a war criminal, and a communist. "None of it has been true," they say, "and this is no different. It is not a coincidence that this story comes a week before the ballot deadline, just as the previous false allegations came a week before the primary election. Graham began this campaign to fight for Maine, for everyone, where everyone is treated with dignity and where Mainers are put first, and no amount of desperate smears will stop this movement from seeing that vision through." So, again, this just breaking within the last hour, forgive me as I am learning about this, reading about it myself with you on air. I usually don't try to avoid doing that, but this one seemed to be serious, and we are now dealing with some serious deadlines. July 13 by 5 p.m. He must drop out of the race. That despite having won easily, clearly, 70% of the vote after at least some of these allegations were put out by the New York Times about a week before Election Day. The governor, the Democratic governor of Maine, Janet Mills, was actually running against him. She dropped out of the race because she was unable to make money. Graham Plattner was barnstorming the state, doing town hall after town hall, speaking to many of these allegations, not shying away from them, talking about the dark periods in his life, making that sort of the basis of his campaign to a certain extent. The idea of redemption, along with progressive politics. So now the question is, should he jump out of the race? Should he leave the race, whether these things are true or not? At the time of that New York Times story about a month or so ago, he was asked, will there be more to come out? I believe at the time he said no, or not that he knows of. But apparently that now is not the case. In a story by Politico, which seems to have quite a few details. It's a lengthy story. I don't even think I'm halfway through it with you. But what are your thoughts at this point? You know, Janet Mills, the governor of the state, sitting governor, two-term governor, I think, you know, was planning to run against this guy, could make no headway at all in a race against Susan Collins, which will be critical to Democrats being able to win back the majority in the U.S. Senate. This was one of about six or seven races that seats that Democrats hope to flip from red to blue or from red to independent in the case of Nebraska. But this one was considered critical. Susan Collins, who has been in the Senate for many, many terms now, has gone into each election, each reelection, facing serious challenges, but always coming out on top. This last time she ran, I think she only won by about 3 or 4 points. So Democrats were really looking at this seat in Maine as one of their best chances to flip a seat from red to blue. So what now? What now? Should Graham Plattner drop out before the deadline of 5 p.m. on July 13? And if he does, that would then allow the state Democratic Party to choose a new candidate to run in his place. What do you think should happen? Should he drop out? Whether these things are true or not, should he drop out because of the baggage that they will carry? Should, for that matter, well, it's hard to answer this question without having read the stories at Politico, the original story at Politico. But I was going to ask, should this even be reported at this time? I've seen stories with twice as much detail about Donald Trump in all of his campaigns for office. He simply ignored them. In fact, he has been found to be an adjudicated sex assaulter, and he's still president of the United States. And even the Supreme Court just a week or so ago confirmed that, in fact, that verdict against him stands and that he must pay $5 million after having been found guilty of rape, or at least having been found guilty of sexual assault, I think is what they called it at the time. But a judge later said that what he was found guilty of by that first jury is, in fact, what would be described as rape in more modern day laws. So he gets to serve as president of the United States. Should Graham Plattner get to at least run for the U.S. Senate, even if his run might imperil the ability for Democrats to take back the majority? Or will not running imperil the Democrats' ability to take back the majority in the U.S. Senate even more? I'd love to hear your thoughts on any or all of this as we're just learning about it ourselves. 818-985-5735. That's 818-985-KPFK. Let me go to Harold in Santa Barbara. Hey, Harold, welcome to the broadcast, sir.
3: Yeah, how you doing? Did you say, should he impale himself? I didn't understand that.
0: I don't think I said impale himself. Should he imperil, I think, might have been the word you got confused with. Should he, does he more imperil the Democrats' ability to win back the U.S. Senate this November by staying in the race or by getting out of the race at that point? Because he was at least very popular, at least among Democrats, in Maine. So should he drop out or stay in? Which one is better or worse at this point for Democrats?
3: Well, first of all, he should stay in. Second of all, I thought you took my thunder. It seems like the Democratic Party seems to always impale itself when the Democratic Party should gather about this very popular person. You know, I mean, if they voted in a rapist, oh, there I go. I'm sorry.
0: No, that's okay. Essentially, the CNN headline was that woman accuses
4: Graham Plattner of rape. So he is being accused of rape. But your feeling, Harold, is that Democrats would be hurting themselves by him dropping out and allowing someone else to run? Oh, did we lose Harold? We lost Harold, didn't we?
1: Yeah, my apologies. Oh. That was totally my fault. Right. Still getting used to the new phone system.
4: I know. 818-985-KPFK. Call back if you want, Harold. Sorry about that. Let's go to James in Venice. Hey, James. Welcome to the broadcast. What do you think? Should Graham Plattner drop out at this point? Do we know enough to say that he should? Will it hurt or help Democrats' chances of taking the U.S. Senate this year?
5: Thanks, Brad. I guess I'm of the opinion that if a convicted rapist and a multiple offense felon can be elected president, that we should leave it up to the voters of Maine to choose their candidate.
4: Mm. And, yeah, I hear you. I mean, that was one of the things when this was an issue prior to the primaries. I said, look, it doesn't really matter what I think. It doesn't really matter if I believe that tattoo that, you know, he knew about it being a symbol that was used by Nazis. None of that matters. The only thing that matters is voters in Maine and who they choose to be their candidate. Democratic voters in that case in Maine, who they chose to be their candidate. That was the only thing that matters. Now, however, James, it seems to me that even as Plattner said, you know, as Maine goes, so goes the nation. And that's an important seat, not just to Mainers at this point, but that's an important seat to the rest of the country if the brakes are to be placed on Donald Trump in the U.S. Senate. So I think at this point it's beyond just Maine voters. I think the rest of America actually does have a thought, a position here. Am I wrong? I might be.
5: Well, I think that he's not hiding out. He's been to town meetings. He's admitted that he's got personal problems, and still the people there that he's actually been in contact with support him at an overwhelming rate. And it's important enough for progressives to keep somebody with that much support and help him into office and let it fall out where it may.
4: All right. So there's a vote for Plattner staying in. James, I greatly appreciate the call. Thank you, sir. 818-985-5735. Let me see. I know I'm trying to get used to these new phones as well. We do have Hal back? Is that the same Hal or not? We'll try him. Hey, Hal, is that you? Welcome back to the broadcast, if it is.
6: Brad. Happy day. Anyway,
4: Go ahead.
6: I think he should stay in the race, innocent until proven guilty.
4: Okay.
6: And then they can just throw all the innuendo they want out there, and then but they got to prove it. And secondly, I think we ought to watch out for a false flag operation by Israel. They have submarines. Iran has submarines. And, you know, Israel has no qualms about shooting at our ships, i.e. the USS Liberty.
4: Are you suggesting that Israel would launch a false flag against the U.S. homeland, or are you talking about out in the Middle East?
6: One of our carriers or one of the ships out there,
4: yeah,
6: forcing us into a military operation.
4: Okay.
6: Because they don't want any deals with Iran. They want the Greater Israel, of Greater Israel.
4: Yeah.
6: Okay. And once something like that happens, we'll be forced to, you know, go in there and do a military operation.
4: Well, we're already sort of doing a military operation at this rate, and it doesn't look like we're getting out anytime soon, despite what it is that Donald Trump keeps trying to say. Thanks, Hal. I do appreciate the call, sir. 818-985-5735. Did I hang up on him correctly? I did. Let's go to Crystal in Burbank. Hey, Crystal, welcome to the broadcast.
7: Hi, thank you.
4: You bet.
7: I was actually calling about Plattner.
4: Good.
7: And I think he should absolutely stay in the race.
4: Really?
7: If this was 10 years ago or something like that, this was a different climate, then I reconsider, but one, he hasn't been proven guilty. He has not been convicted of anything.
4: Yeah.
7: And I like his message. He hasn't shied away from speaking about his weaknesses, about his shortcomings. He's got a progressive message, but he seems like a strong person, and I don't know if these claims against him are true. So I think that until they prove otherwise unequivocally, that he should absolutely stay in the race.
4: Now, this was just 2021 when this supposedly took place. He was supposedly drinking at the time. You know, a lot of the claims he made, oh, this was years and years ago. The things that I said on Twitter or on Reddit are not things I would say today. This was 2021 when this allegation is being made. Does that make any difference, Crystal?
7: I mean, it's not great. None of the stuff that they're saying against him is great at all.
4: Mm-hmm.
7: But again, I feel like in the world that we live in right now, unfortunately, because of, like, I mean, look at our president, convicted, you know, offender.
4: Mm-hmm.
7: Look at so many people on the Republican side who do so many wrong things, and that apparently can be overlooked because, hey, why not? So I think at this point, we have to take it to the mat. It's not necessarily about, I mean, and I'm not saying it's good. Like, I'm not condoning him at all.
4: Right.
7: But like I said, if this was 10 years ago, I would pay much more credence to what happened only 3 years ago. And I would be more concerned about, or it would have a bigger mm-hmm. weighing on me of whether he should run or not,
4: mm-hmm.
7: continue with his running. But mm-hmm. in this day and age, in this climate that we're in right now, I still think he should stay in the race.
4: Do you think that he has the Democrats have a better chance of winning that seat, of flipping the seat from red to blue, the seat that Susan Collins now holds for I don't know how many terms. I think it's like 5 terms, even though she said she would run no more than 2 and then she would absolutely get out. I think she's been in there for 5 terms. Do you think this makes it more difficult for Democrats? How do I want to put this? Will Democrats do better if Graham Plattner drops out or if Graham Plattner stays in?
7: I think they'll do better if he stays in.
4: All right. Thanks, Crystal. I appreciate that call. 818-985-5735. There we go. I got the phones to work. 818-985-5735. I'll tell you what. Well, let me take one more call, and then we'll take a quick break, and we'll come back with more of your calls. Obviously, a lot of folks want to ring in on this. Let me go to Emily. Is that right? Do I have this right? There we go. Emily in Los Angeles. Hey, Emily, welcome to the broadcast. What do you think? Should Graham Plattner stay in or should he get out based on these new allegations of sexual assault?
8: He should stay in because why now that these allegations are coming out? You know, as a woman, if somebody hurt me, I would have wanted the whole world to know and I would have filed for a police report. Not wait this long until it's like, oh, 1 week, how convenient. Absolutely not.
4: Well, let me be clear. I don't know because I haven't even been able to read the whole story yet, which is one of the reasons I don't like to cover things like this in this way. But this seemed to be important. I don't know if she filed a police report at the time or not. She said that she spoke to the New York Times that she in that article about a month or so ago. But that she did not want to be known as a rape victim. That's certainly something that's understandable, isn't it? Isn't that a reason to not come out, to come out, sort of give a warning about this guy, you know, to say that she had concerns about him, but not that he was a rapist at the time? Or are you just not buying it?
8: I'm not buying it.
4: Okay.
8: I just think, like, she could have remained anonymous. You know, if
4: she could have made the claims, but kept her her name out of it, basically, if she wanted to get that information.
8: The lawyer should have handled it. Gotcha. The lawyer could have handled it.
4: Yeah. Okay. Thank you. Appreciate that thought, Emily. 818-985-5735. 818-985-KPFK. Let's do this. Let's take a quick break. I know a lot of you want to get in. We'll get caught up here, get some of these phones screened for air, and we will come back with that after a quick break. 818-985-5735. 818-985-KPFK. I'm Brad Friedman, and you're listening to The Bradcast.
1: 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Hi, this is Desi Doyen from the Green News Report and the Bradcast. 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

Welcome back. It's the Bradcast, Brad Friedman from bradblog.com, discussing the breaking news, having tossed away our entire show here to report this breaking news now. A woman who previously dated Maine Senate candidate Graham Plattner said he drunkenly forced her to have sex after she told him to stop, according to a Politico report released on Monday. Plattner denied the allegations, categorically denied them, said he would, however, be considering next steps for his campaign. Quote, regardless of the inaccuracy of the reporting, but mindful of the political

0: but that it was consensual at the time. Now, there are some deadlines here. July 13, 5 p.m., that is when he must, by when he must drop out in order for the Democratic Party to select someone else, if, in fact, he decides to drop out. So far, from the calls we're taking here, from our live listening audience in Southern California, at least, they do not think he should drop out. So far, four calls, all four say that he should stay in, citing Donald Trump, who has been accused and, in fact, found guilty by a jury of at least as bad, if not worse. They think he should stay in. What do you think? 818-985-KPFK. 818-985-5735. Again, this story was breaking on our way over to the studio today. We threw out the whole show in order to talk about this with you guys. I haven't even had a chance to speak with Desi Doyen, our producer, about it. Before we get back to some of the calls here momentarily, Desi Doyen, you got any thoughts on this today?
1: Well, yeah. I mean, part of me, I find these allegations to be very troubling. And, and I'm not sure what to make of them, having not been able to really delve into the details. Based on what you said, though, I think it all comes down to whatever Maine voters decide is best for them. I mean, it often seems like there's a double standard, as you've mentioned and other callers have mentioned, between Democrats and Republicans and how these allegations are treated within the party, among party elites and among voters. And it seems like overall, Republican Party voters and elites do not care about these kinds of allegations when it comes to their own candidates, but they are very, very, very happy to promote them when it comes to trying to take down someone from the Democratic Party. And also we have folks like Ken Paxton, also running for Senate down in Texas, the Texas State Attorney General, who's been the subject of multiple corruption investigations, whose own wife is
0: fraud charges against the attorney while he was the sitting Attorney General. He was impeached by his own party down in Texas. His wife, part of those charges had to do with him doing favors for a donor, and that donor doing the favor of giving his girlfriend a job at an apartment.
1: His mistress.
0: His mistress, right.
1: This is a guy who's been carrying on a long-term affair with somebody and trying to turn political favors for that.
0: Is having a mistress a different category of allegation than sexual assault?
1: Yes, I believe that you could say that it was. But as far as it speaking to someone's character, does this person have the character to run and be in the U.S. Senate? And I think Plattner says, as he says, he's been very upfront about the struggles he has gone through and how he is a changed person. And he is trying to portray a story of redemption and how, yes, you can be an imperfect person with a very imperfect, troubling past, but you can still overcome that and become a better person and even be able to be an excellent person in the U.S. Senate for your constituents in Maine, who, again, Mainers are the ones who are going to ultimately have to make this choice. And I don't think that there have been any polls yet that have come out about whether or not this particular allegation, which, again, is very serious, but this particular allegation will be the thing that tips one way or the other for Maine voters who must do the deciding.
0: Yes, clearly no polls out yet, as this story has just broken largely within the past hour. 818-985-KPFK, 818-985-5735, if you would like to ring in. Yes, it is up to Maine voters. But it affects every single one of us, and whether the brakes will be put on this runaway autocratic presidency or not, at least in the Senate. There's also the question of whether Democrats can take the House. That's a lot of folks, political experts believe that is far more likely, that it will be close but not impossible for Democrats to be able to take back the U.S. Senate, to get the majority there, whether they can do it if they can't flip that seat that Susan Collins is in Maine. If they're not able to flip that one, is it possible to flip the Senate? They need to get win at least four seats. And I think all of them are in red states, so none of them will be easy. 818-985-5735. Let's go to Diana in Santa Monica. Hey, Diana, welcome to the broadcast.
2: Hi there. I love your show. I
0: Thank
2: never
0: you.
2: Miss it.
0: Thank you.
2: I have a lot to say. I'm a feminist, and I spend a lot of

0: years promoting the rights of women, the civil rights of women in the United States and world over, so I have a lot of interest in this issue.
1: Mm-hmm.
0: I think that they need to develop a core group that will watch this situation carefully. There is that date, the 13th, and
1: right.
0: I think he does need to continue to be very self-disclosing about what went on in his previous life. And I think he almost needs to beat the dog to death, almost, like talk about it, talk it out. And I think it's at that point, they also need to groom someone ready to step in if it just looks too bad that he's just isn't a good candidate.
1: Well, that's a whole lot to ask, Diana, in what are we, about 10 days, less than 10 days, about 6 days, July 13, 5 p.m. I don't even know what day of the week that is. Desi Doyen, let me know what day of the week July 13th is. They should go through all of that by July 13th and make
2: next
1: those decisions.
2: Monday.
1: Next Monday, make a decision whether or not groom someone between now and then. I mean, it seems to me that if he does step out, the most obvious person to take his place would be Janet Mills, the sitting governor, who has run, I believe, for two terms there, is popular, but apparently not as popular as Graham Blattner, which is why she got out of the race for the U.S. Senate. She would be the one I would think that Democrats would turn to. Would you prefer to see Janet Mills running for this seat?
0: We Democrats are the smartest party, so we should be able to beckon in more talent. Graham's not the only talent around. He is very powerful. He does have a lot of talent. But I think, you know, they need to develop like a core group to keep on this very carefully. He does need to talk about it a lot. And then don't get any sleep, folks, you know, and July 13th, be ready to go forward either with him or another excellent candidate.
1: All right.
0: So I think a strategy is very important with this kind of thing.
1: Yeah, and not easy. He has canceled appearances, I believe, over the last day or two, an appearance set for today, I think, on Monday. He has been, as I said, barnstorming the state. He has not backed away from other allegations. He's spoken directly to them, and Mainers have obviously appreciated that. But we'll see if that happens this time. Thanks, Diana. I appreciate it. 818-985-5735. Very interesting. Quite a pickle for Democrats to see how they're going to work this one out. 818-985-KPFK. Let's go to Roger up in Minneapolis. Hey, Roger. How are you, brother?
3: Well, I'm myself thriving, Brad.
1: Good.
3: How about you guys?
1: I'm delighted to hear that you are thriving. That's the important thing. After that, however, will the country thrive after this election? Go ahead.
3: Charging ahead with my compact point.
1: Yeah.
3: I'm from a state that brought Paul Wellstone,
1: yeah,
3: to the fore.
1: Yeah.
3: And he was presidential material. He had the ability to communicate to people in the way that Bernie is effective at communicating with people, and that this candidate now is effective communicating with people. I remain absolutely persuaded that Paul Wellstone was removed from the field because he represented a real threat on a presidential level. That's what I think. Mm-hmm. Now, I'm from a state where we lost Al Franken.
1: Mm-hmm.
3: The process by which that occurred was disgusting to my mind, and we greatly suffered his loss. Proceeding ahead, Blattner.
1: Let me just jump in with a quick question there. His loss was obviously great to the state of Minnesota when Al Franken dropped out, but the allegations against Al Franken were nowhere near like those being made against Graham Blattner.
3: Okay, Brad, here's the key thing that I really wanted to bring forward.
1: Mm-hmm.
3: In the communications landscape that we inhabit now,
1: mm-hmm,
3: it's a very sad commentary that allegations can rob us of great, promising candidates, and we make a terrible mistake in allowing that to happen. We lost Franken over allegations. We risked losing Plattner over allegations. The guy is a threat. He's presidential material, and we need to support him, period. That's it. End of story.
1: All right. All right. Well, thanks, Roger. Speaking as someone who has some experience with having lost a U.S. senator, arguably, as many made the case in Al Franken's case, prematurely, certainly before we learned what was waiting for us in Donald Trump with some, you know, just extraordinary allegations, many of them extraordinarily detailed by, what, 20, 30 women at this point? You know, just a horse of a different color, certainly from what we saw with Al Franken. And certainly, arguably still, but it's, you know, a lot of people that, 818-985-KPFK, we still should be able to get in a few more callers, 818-985-5735. You know, arguably, what we are seeing with Graham Plattner and what people were concerned about back before the primary was, okay, nothing that has come out about Graham Plattner is, you know, a deal breaker at this point, but will there be more to come? And he said, no, there will not be more to come. Now, apparently, there is more to come. What's to come are simply allegations at this point, some pretty detailed allegations, but they're still allegations. Will there be more beyond this between now and November? I will say, to the credit of Racicot, the woman who is making these allegations, if she really wanted to hurt the Democratic Party, she would have waited until Tuesday, July 14, to make these allegations, when they weren't able to replace the candidate under Maine state laws. Maine state laws says that the party, that if the candidate drops out or is unavailable to run by a certain time, in this case, July 13, that the state party gets to decide amongst themselves who they want to be in. So I think in some respects that actually speaks well for Racicot. Is that the right word, Des? Speaks to her credit that she wasn't trying to run an operation here. She says she likes his politics, so she was split on whether to, you know, potentially hurt her, I'm sorry, hurt him, or to allow, as she described it, Susan Collins to win another 6-year term. And she, Racicot, did not like that idea either. So she chose to come out prior to the date to allow Democrats to replace Graham Plattner if necessary.
2: Yeah, that would seem to be data that would support the idea that this is not an operative campaign. But, of course, the allegations are very new. We don't quite know yet. So, again, we'll see what Maine voters think.
1: 818-985-5735. Let's go to Jerry in North Hollywood. Hey, Jerry, welcome to the broadcast.
4: Hey, thank you. You know, I'm listening to the last point, and I couldn't disagree more. I think that had the allegations come out very, very close to the deadline, it would not have allowed the party to, kind of flip-flop around and ultimately, when they do continue to run him, end up looking like, you know, a target for, the attacks, the Republican attacks.
1: Let me make sure I understand that, Jerry. You're saying that the fact that she dropped out in time to let the Democrats replace him if they need to, you're saying that does not necessarily speak to her legitimate claims here, that it's more something a Republican would do to try to hurt Graham Plattner and the Democrats by coming out before him?
4: The idea that Kamala Harris-style switch would serve this election or any election is kind of, you know, contrary to what we've seen, number one.
1: Yeah.
4: And, I think it would obviously put a very big burden on, you know, the people of Maine to try to figure out if they wanted this alternative candidate who really hadn't run you know, right up to the edge like they're on now. So, you know, I think, like I say, in this way, it puts the onus on the Democratic Party because they will have time to consider it very well in the week or whatever's left.
1: Right.
4: Pretty well. And so it will be them that kind of are responsible a little more. If they don't put him out, you know, then they'll be held up as supporting this kind of, you know, allegations. So I just think that if the person had and the idea that this person, the person making the allegations, supports the candidate, you know, it just doesn't hold any water to the basic smell test that the person should have made these allegations before the primary if they were concerned about, you know, letting the voters of Maine understand more about this candidate.
1: Gotcha. Okay, Jerry, thanks. I appreciate that. And I guess that's a vote for he should stay in at this point. Do I got you right on that, Jerry?
4: Yeah, well, yeah, I just think so. I think these little ops of pushing the Democrats around are not that helpful. And the Democrats being very soft, as some of the other people have mentioned, on very eager to appear highly moral or whatever. Also, one other last point I'd like to make is all the discussion about the people in Texas and about the president, that's kind of, you know, what do you call that? You know, kind of laying blame, trying to push the blame off on, you know, over-there-ism or whatever. I forget the term right now. You know, what about-ism is what the term is.
1: There you go. Deflect it.
4: And I think it diminishes. It tends to justify the horrible list of crimes the Republicans, the huge list. And you look at these small, you know, I don't say small.
1: Thanks, Jerry. I appreciate that. I want to get in one more call here because I only got about a minute left here. I don't mean to cut you off, but I do appreciate the call. Let me get to Yvonne before we get out. And Yvonne, my apologies, can only give you about 30 seconds. But what's your thought? Should he stay in or should Plattner stay in or get out?
5: I had so much, and then, okay, so Roger was spot on.
1: Okay.
5: Roger from Minnesota was spot on all counts.
1: All right.
5: Diana, the feminist, needs to go home and cry.
1: Okay.
5: He needs to stay in. The Democrats have just kept, they keep doing stupid things. Like, one example, they got rid of David Hogg.
1: Yeah.
5: Oh, because he was going to, you know, he was going to upset things. And I vote Democrat a lot. I am a 50-year registered Republican, but I am not a straight ticket voter.
1: Okay.
5: I'm an Eisenhower, Teddy Roosevelt Republican, but Graham Plattner should stay in and win. Beat that.
1: He should stay in and win because it's better for Democrats, not because it's better for Republicans, right? Because since you're a registered Republican, you want him to stay in because you want him to defeat Susan Collins?
5: Yes, that
1: okay.
5: woman needs to go. She's going to support Brett Kavanaugh, who, I'm sorry, that guy should not have been on the Supreme Court.
1: I hear you. Thanks, Yvonne. Greatly appreciate the call. Greatly appreciate everyone who jumped in today. My apologies for a slightly sloppier show than we like to do on this program, but I thought it was important enough to throw everything out and pick up this story as it broke. We'll see if the details and facts change over the next 24 hours, over the next week, as Graham makes Plattner makes his decision about what he wishes to do. But I will note that we had 8 callers who rang in favor of Graham Plattner staying in, not getting out, and 0 in favor of him getting out. Then again, this is Southern California, where we are live, although we are all around the globe. But there you have it. Make of it what you will. We'll pick things up tomorrow. My thanks to our producer, Desi Doyen, to our board operator, Will, to all of you for spending a portion of your day or night with us. 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All right, I think that's it. 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I'm bradcast@bradblog.com. I'll see you on the social medias, especially Blue Sky at the Bradblog. See you there until we see you here, hopefully tomorrow. I'm Brad Friedman. Good luck, world.

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0: From Pacifica Radio in San Francisco, this is Flashpoints. I'm Dennis Bernstein with Miguel Gabriel Molina. Today on the show, we welcome back frontline human rights defender Juan Jose Gutierrez for a crucial update on Trump's deportation crackdown in the midst of an emerging police state. And our weekly newscast from the Electronic Intifada with Nora Barros Friedman. This report was filed on Thursday. That was day 1000 of the genocide. So we wanted to feature it today. We didn't have a chance to play it last week, so stay tuned for that. It will take the top of your head off. All this and more coming up straight ahead on Flashpoints. Stay tuned. And you're listening to Flashpoints on Pacifica Radio. My name is Dennis Bernstein. This is your daily investigative news magazine. We're coming to you every weekday from 5 to 6 over the Pacifica Radio Network. That's KPFA in the Bay Area, founded in 1949 by some visionaries who understood how important it was to have free media. And that is how we have stayed free, free speech, listener-sponsored. Stay with us. We begin today with that ongoing sort of expanding fascism coming out of the White House, in which more and more information is arising about what Trump has in mind in terms of roundups, and really sort of imposing fascism with a mass program of deportation, and it's building big time. Homeland Security is expanding, and we want to get a sense of what people are thinking about this country in this context. And a good friend of Miguel and mine, somebody who we really respect a great deal, we wanted to speak with Juan Jose Gutierrez. He's worked on immigration issues for many years. He's executive director of Vamos Unidos USA and director of Latino Movement. He's done many things. He's got a lot going. Well, Juan Jose, welcome back to Flashpoints. Miguel and I are glad to have you with us. I know he's got a bunch of questions, but maybe I could start this way, just to get you to sort of set the tone. I believe you're coming from SoCal, Southern California today. Tell us about what's going on in your neighborhood, in the community, and how you see the Trump approach to extreme control and massive deportation programs.
1: Dennis and Miguel, thank you so much for the invite. I'm always happy to collaborate with you guys. From the community in the Southland, a little over a year ago, that's when mass arrests and deportations first started to take place. It all started early in June when immigration officers went to the U.S. federal building where immigrants go to have court hearings and to do any number of other immigration proceedings, and they were terrorized. Like I said, early in June, I think it was the 4th, the 5th, or the 6th, and then that spread like fire throughout the Southland. And of course, we will soon be commemorating the raid that happened at Glass House Farms on July 10th, 2025, when there was another mass raid at that agricultural field, where upwards of 200 people, some people say as many as 300 workers, were detained, and where Jaime Alaniz Garcia fell from about 30 feet from a greenhouse during the operation by the immigration authorities, and later died from his injury. So that's the background. What has happened since then is that although immigration raids spread throughout the country, Chicago, Washington, D.C., we all know about what happened in Minneapolis, Minnesota, where American citizens were shot to death by ICE agents unjustifiably, and the rest is history, right? We all know about that. Well, now, since Kristi Noem, the former Secretary of the U.S. Department of Homeland Security, was forced to abdicate and resign her position. Now we have a Mr. Mark Wayne Mullen as the new head of the U.S. Department of Homeland Security that supervises all work related to immigration. And during immigration testimony before House committees, he said that he was going to undertake a more low-key approach to how immigration law enforcement happen in this country. The reality is that our community is living in fear because last week, Mr. Mark Wayne Mullen, through its spokespeople at the Department of Homeland Security, announced that they were getting ready to undertake a workplace raid. And so that means that all those areas where they know, meaning immigration authorities know, that undocumented workers are concentrated, they can expect mass raids at any moment, right? We're talking about agriculture, meat processing plants, dairy farms, hospitality places, you know, like hotel housekeepers, et cetera, restaurant servers, dishwashers, you know, healthcare, all the aides to the nurses and so on. They can also expect that at any moment their hospital or clinic could be raided. Building services, this means janitors, office cleaners, et cetera. I can go on and on about what work sites are likely to be targeted and hit. So, yes, you know, this guy says that he's going to be taking a more low-key approach. I'm talking about Mr. Mark Wayne Mullen, the new secretary of the U.S. Department of Homeland Security. But that does not mean that the actual number of detainees and people that are going to be incarcerated and possibly deported is going to decrease the expectation, and that's why there's so much collective fear in the community, is that the number of people arrested and incarcerated and deported is likely to go up rather than down. And this has to do, Dennis and Miguel, to the fact that several days ago we learned that under the new ugly rather than beautiful bill that Donald Trump promoted with Congress, immigration authorities are in line to receive over $70 billion in additional funding. And in practical terms, what this means is that a number of those billions are going to be invested in law enforcement. Already, the various immigration agencies have 69,000 workers doing law enforcement activities, either as Border Patrol people, ICE agents, etc., USCIS, right? And under the new bill, they've already announced that they're going to increase their workforce with new ICE agents, customer officers, and Border Patrol officers to the tune of an additional 16,000. So you add that, number to the 69,000 that they already have, you know, we're talking about 85,000 agents going after our working communities across the United States. But they're mainly going to be focused, as we know, in blue states, in progressive states like California. And so the community, as I said, is in fear, but at the same time gearing up to continue resisting, you know, this unprecedented and fascist-like offensive by the U.S. federal government under the command of President Donald Trump.
0: Juan Jose, would you be surprised, and Miguel's about to come in here, but I just want to ask you this question. Now, you talk about the expanding of the shock troops. Are you concerned that among that expansion, Trump is going to be hiring the very people who he liberated with his pardon, I'm thinking that I'm going to begin to see the kinds of death squads that I covered in Central America right here in the United States, doing the same kinds of tactics, by the way, that the United States supported then.
1: You know, we're very concerned that that's, in fact, the ultimate and final aim of this administration, with neo-fascists having so much influence with the president, you know, like Steve Miller and his ilk. There is no doubt that were it left up to them, they would already be doing some of these horrendous and inhuman actions that you refer to right now, you know, more appropriate to the death squads of Central and South America. But the reality is that the unthinkable could happen here in the United States, and I don't think that people are taking that threat seriously enough right now, because we have been focusing, because of the way we've been training this country to think about politics, you know, within the mainstream, that everything is going to be taken care of once we have the next election and we take the majority of the House, possibly, you know, a majority in the Senate, not an outright majority, but, you know, that's a very big expectation. And then, you know, Americans tell themselves, you know, at that point, everything will go back to the way it used to be. The reality is that Donald Trump has been telegraphing for quite a while now that he does not intend to recognize any election loss to the Republican Party in the November 3rd elections. And that ought to be cause for great concern. Because the question is, if he doesn't recognize even that kind of a setback, political setback, what is he going to be willing to do? And recognizing that immigrant workers and the Latino community as a whole has been used as a political laboratory to see how far they can go. There is no question in my mind that they're going to tune up what they've been doing for well over a year, and so that's why, you know, we're doing all that we can to get ready, you know, to organize and to mobilize ourselves in such ways that we're able to represent effective resistance and oppositions to these fascist actions. You know, that we have already been sustaining, but that are likely to get worse before they get better.
0: That's the voice of Juan José Gutiérrez. Juan José has spent decades fighting human rights as an expert in various organizations dealing with immigration and the violent response that the United States government has to immigration, to human rights, and now worse than it's ever been before. It's been pretty bad, but Trump is going to take this to a new level. Joining us is our own senior producer Miguel Gavilan Molina, who is on fire on the subject. Gavilan.
2: Absolutely. Thank you so much, Juan José, for joining us. And, you know, there's tremendous concern. You know, one of the things that this administration is clearly intending to do, and we've heard it. We've heard it from Mullen, the new director of ICE. We've also heard it from some of his staunch supporters out of Florida, Loomer, who has stated, you know, it's time to cleanse this country. And if we have to remove 60 million people, you know, we will do it. There's others that have said, well, we've targeted 20 million, you know, undocumented, you know, persons in this country. And part of that is also they're in doing that, you know, it's clear what they intend to do, and it's called ethnic cleansing. But they also come into areas and say, hey, let us build, or let us open up this prison. Let us build a detention center, creating jobs for people. And then once the facilities are renovated or built, you know, the warehousing of humans, you know, to profit from. And a lot of these companies that are lining up to get these contracts are, you know, one way or another linked, you know, to Trump and his, you know, empire that he's, you know, imagining. But that said, Juan, you know, they're redirecting their energies. But do you see, is there, up here in Northern California, there's been a lot of actions around, you know, mobilizing to, you know, stop the construction or even stop the opening of detention centers. Is that happening in Southern California? You know, have they targeted areas where they want to, you know, develop or open up detention centers? And if so, is the community mobilizing against that? Because if we wait, you know, and that's a big fear, you know, outside of the beefing up of ICE forces, the what I call the, you know, the secret militias that are going to be rounding people up, hunting people down, rounding them up, and then detaining them. Is there also concern about, you know, the administration mobilizing the National Guard like they did in Los Angeles last year?
1: Yeah. Oh, no, no, for sure, Miguel. And thank you again for inviting me. I mean, what you're asking is part of an ongoing conversation. And the reason why it's ongoing and it's not something that has been, you know, clearly already been resolved, you know, to, like, build mass opposition to the building of all these additional detention centers and so on. Again, the reason is because some of the prominent mainstream immigration organizations, you know, are focused on the elections in November, right? And given that some of these organizations receive significant funds from the government, they basically are not free to basically make decisions that are urgently needed because they have to first get the approval of their funders as to whether or not they can become involved in some of these things. So that makes the conversation somewhat complicated. But for those of us that don't have those kinds of constraints, clearly, whether those other organizations come along or not, what unions, et cetera, ecumenical entities join us. I mean, we have every intention of doing all that we can to start building the opposition to this expansion of detention centers all along aim, as you mentioned, Miguel, to effect what is nothing short of ethnic cleansing, right? And just to give an example, I mean, they're way underway to clearly being successful in that aim. According to them, okay, it's anybody's guess whether we should believe them or not, but since Donald Trump came into office for a second time last January of 2025, the immigration services have arrested and already deported well over 600,000 people. But the Department of Homeland Security has been bragging about how their pressure campaign has forced nearly a little bit over 2 million people. So they rounded up, you know, to self-deport, to leave the country on their own because they couldn't deal with, you know, with the pressure, which is so intense, you know, by the government, motivating people to leave on their own, right? So they claim that in the last year and a half, almost year and a half, nearly 3 million people have left the United States. You know, at that rate, you know, you multiply that times 12, you know, that could be as many as 12 million people. Certainly, you know, by the time the President Donald Trump leaves office, that's a huge number. And then the other thing is all the people that are dying at these detention centers, already in excess of 15 in, of 60 individuals. You know, that's very concerning, and that's why we can't wait until the more mainstream type of entities make up their mind about whether or not they're going to be able to join us. But the community as such is using what happened last year to start organizing. I can tell you, you know, in opposition of these expanded detention centers, VC Defense out in Ventura County is going to have a big event this weekend, this Saturday, which will be the first anniversary of the death of Jaime Alaniz Garcia and the raid at Glasshouse Farms, and they're going to use the occasion to continue to mobilize. And that's an organization that has been very successful. They managed to recruit over 1,200 volunteers at all levels of society in that part of the state, and they're very active. And they've been very, very effective in spite of the repressive measures that have been taken to try and intimidate the leaders of that movement. The same thing is happening with us here in L.A. and all around the South Lane in San Bernardino, Riverside, et cetera. And my understanding is that groups are communicating amongst themselves out in Fresno and the Hanford area and other places like that, because everybody understands that to the extent that we're able to better organize ourselves and coordinate our actions, we're going to be much more effective in terms of being able to protect our immigrant communities and neighbors, but at the same time doing what they did very effectively in Minneapolis, which is to essentially shut down ICE repressive actions. And so we aim to do the very same thing on a much grander scale in the weeks and months to come.
2: And one other thing, Juan Jose, and it's a real concern, and that's that, you know, it seems like ICE has at least publicly stated that they're shifting, you know, their operations to get away from courthouses, to get away from grabbing people as they're going to their proceedings. But there's a big concern about the whole issue of habeas corpus, you know, and the person's right, you know, to have a hearing, a person having certain, regardless of their legal status in this country, you know, having right. a right to be heard and so forth. Is that something that concerns, you know, the folks that you work with, that they might, you know, the Supreme Court might eventually make a decision and take that away from us?
1: Well, of course, it's a cause for great concern that already for an unbelievable period of time, we're talking about practically the whole year plus since the raids began in courthouses and at work sites and out on the streets, you know, at Home Depots, et cetera, because, you know, it became very well documented that the U.S. Department of Homeland Security and the U.S. Department of Citizenship and Immigration Services decided to basically no longer grant, you know, bail to any immigrant presumed to be an undocumented person through a variety of legal tricks, and they continue to do so, right? I mean, what you talk about, you know, the habeas corpus right, I mean, even that wasn't something that immigration courts, you know, respected. And so the law is being violated, I mean, in unspeakable ways. I mean, you know, the Constitution has been trampled on. I mean, we're talking about individuals that, by and large, by the own admission of the immigration authorities, are not criminals in the way that the American people understand who is a criminal. These are individuals that engage in civil violations. They came to the country, you know, without documents, without a visa of any type, you know, because they needed to find a job to take care of their families. And so that's an administrative immigration violation, way far from what describes or would pass as a criminal. And yet, They're being treated as very dangerous criminals that pose flight risks and other types of dangers to the community, and therefore they don't get granted the ability to post bail so they can defend themselves and present their case in court, you know, so they can be with their families and providing for them and so on. That's a huge problem, and it's likely to become even a bigger problem as we go forward. But let me just say something else. Rarely, but, you know, we do get some good news here and there. I read that a federal judge had issued an order that going forward, every detainee, every immigrant that's detained at one of these immigration detention centers, has to be granted a bond hearing. Doesn't mean that they're going to get it, right? They're going to make bail, but, they have to be taken before an immigration judge. So that person can hear the evidence for and against releasing these individuals on bail and make a decision, right? That's a step in the right direction. But, you know, before you didn't have to be held in detention for 90 days before you could, before you can, get out on bail, right? Be with your family. A lot of very inhumane, illegal activity on the part of immigration authorities has been going on happily not unchallenged. I'm sure that you all are aware that not a day goes by without more and more lawsuits being filed because of the gross violations of the law that have been carried out and continue to be carried out by immigration authorities at all levels of government. So, I have every expectation that that this is not going to get better before it gets worse. And I say that not, because I'm a visionary or someone that has access to privileged information, but I think that the Donald Trump administration is determined to do what you term, Miguel, ethnic cleansing against non-white immigrants. But the reality is that the situation has gotten so much out of control that now even white immigrants, people that came from Ukraine and other parts of the world, right? They're Europeans. They're dying too in detention, right? So now the distinction is becoming less and less one of race. And they're going after anybody that's in the country without documents, but clearly the community that's mostly victimized are Latino immigrants, right? And the threat is always hanging over our heads that it's not just a matter of whether or not you have documents or not, but, just because of your ethnicity, because of your race, even if you're a lawful resident or a U.S. citizen, you're also likely to be victimized, and you have to threat very, very carefully, because, the aim of this administration is ethnic cleansing, and using us as a political laboratory to see how far they can do, how far they can go, taking away the rights of the people. And as we have seen, to them, the Constitution means nothing. We just saw it with the right to the constitutional right to citizenship by birth, and they try to take that away. When if you read the 14th constitutional amendment to the Constitution, right, it says very, very clearly. I mean, it leaves nothing to interpretation that any person born in the United States, or just about every person, gets citizenship if born in the United States, and they were trying to take that away by decree, Obviously, that got challenged and went to the United States Supreme Court, but it still is an outrage that by a vote of 5-4, there were four individuals that were saying that what we can all read on the 14th Constitutional Amendment is not what we read, right? Because they have an interpretation that, that's different than what's been in the books for about 168 years and has been acknowledged and upheld by previous United States Supreme Courts. So, I mean, this is really something that further amplifies the reasons why we have to be very concerned going forward about what sort of challenges our community and the entire progressive community in the United States is going to have to deal with.
0: That is the voice of Juan Jose Gutierrez. He has been speaking with myself and Miguel Gavilo Molina. Juan Jose, it's always enlightening and crucial to speak with you. I hope that we can keep this dialogue, and Miguel and I would love to keep this dialogue with you going as this thing unfolds. And I think we agree with you that it's going to get a lot worse before it gets better, because that's who Donald Trump is, and he is out of control. He wants the money coming in, and he wants the brown people and anybody who doesn't look like him in the mirror out of this country. So we're going to watch it closely with you. We thank you for the time and for joining us today on Flashpoints.
1: Thank you for the invitation, Miguel and Dennis. We'll talk again soon.
0: Very soon. And you are listening to Flashpoints on Pacifica Radio. We want to play for you now the Electronic Intifada from last Thursday, the newscast. That was day 1,000 of the genocide in Gaza, and it was a brutal day. We didn't have a chance to get it on, so here it is now.
3: This is the Electronic Intifada newscast. I'm Nora Barrows-Friedman, Associate Editor at the Electronic Intifada. It's day 1,000 of Israel's genocide in Gaza. Here's a brief summary of some of the latest developments this week in Palestine and Lebanon. Israel has carried out relentless attacks targeting Palestinian children, families, and security personnel across Gaza this week, as the occupation's so-called yellow line continues to push people westwards into shrinking and overcrowded spaces, and as Trump's colonial Board of Peace reanimates plans to lure Palestinians into concentration camps in the south. Since the fraudulent ceasefire was declared in October 2025, more than 1,050 Palestinians have been killed and nearly 3,500 have been wounded, according to the Palestinian Health Ministry in Gaza. On Wednesday, Israel bombed a crowded central area of Gaza City, killing at least two people and injuring others. A drone strike on a group of people near a fuel station in northern Gaza killed at least three Palestinians, according to the Wafa News Agency. A 10-year-old child was murdered in an Israeli strike in Khan Yunis on Tuesday. Two men were also killed in the attack, according to reporter Ahmed An-Najjar. East of Khan Yunis, the Israeli military carried out four large-scale demolition operations at dawn on Tuesday, targeting homes and civilian infrastructure. Artillery shelling also struck the northwestern areas of Rafah, while Israeli military vehicles opened fire toward the eastern parts of Khan Yunis, according to Wafa. In Gaza City, Israeli forces detonated a booby-trapped robot loaded with a large quantity of explosives, targeting homes in the Tufah neighborhood in the northeast of the city. This coincided with heavy gunfire from military vehicles and sporadic explosions in the Shijaiya and Tufah neighborhoods. The shelling extended to the eastern areas of Beit Lahia in the northern Gaza Strip and an area northwest of Gaza City. Israel killed at least eight Palestinians on Monday in a series of strikes in southern, central, and northern Gaza. Diana Abu Draz, 23, and her one-year-old daughter, Siwar, were killed in an Israeli drone strike on their displacement tent on Monday in the Mawasi area of Khan Yunis. Reporter Mohammed Al-Sha'ir captured a photograph of Siwar's body lying on a hospital bed with her head split open on the left side and her white onesie and black pants soaked in blood. More than 20 others were wounded in the drone strike targeting displaced people. An 8-year-old boy, Malik Wael Abu Shawish, was killed in a drone strike in Deir Bala in central Gaza on Monday morning. Reporter Anas Baraka captured footage of the ambulances arriving at the hospital and a paramedic carrying little Malik in his arms. The Wafa news agency said that the drone targeted a crowded area and killed Malik, along with two men, Ali Isbaitan and Hassan Salman. A Palestinian footballer, 32-year-old Salim Al-Ashkar, was shot and killed by Israeli forces when he was walking home from work. A relative told Al Jazeera that Al-Ashkar had stopped to buy fuel for his family when Israeli tanks nearby opened fire on him and others around him. He was shot in the chest. He had been married just 5 months ago, and his wife is expecting their first child. While people around the globe watched the World Cup, the Palestinian Football Association says that more than 1,000 athletes have been hunted and killed by Israel since October 2023. An 18-month-old child, Ghaith Yunus Abu Drabi, was injured by Israeli fire in Jabalia in northern Gaza also on Monday. Reporter Mohammed Abu Salama captured footage of the toddler crying as doctors and nurses treated his injuries and tried to comfort him, his little hand still grasping a package of cookies that he was holding when he was shot by the Israeli soldiers. 4 Palestinians, including a child, were killed on Sunday in Israeli attacks in the north and south of Gaza. The Anadolu news agency said 2 young men were killed and a third was seriously injured in a drone strike in the northern town of Beit Lahia. And another woman was shot and injured in a separate attack nearby. Aline Al-Farah, a 13-year-old girl, was killed by shrapnel from an Israeli artillery shell fired at displacement tents in Khan Yunis in southern Gaza. Medical sources at Nasser Medical Complex in Khan Yunis told the Wafa news agency that Aline's body arrived at the hospital after she died from a head injury caused by the shrapnel. Another Palestinian was killed and 3 others were wounded in an Israeli strike on a group of civilians near a fuel depot in Mawasi, west of Khan Yunis. 4 Palestinians, including a child, were killed on Saturday by Israeli strikes on displacement tents. Local reports say that Islam Hassan Abu Shamala, 15, was killed with her older brother Abdullah in their tent west of Khan Yunis. Another man, Zahir Abu Salem, was killed and 8 others were injured in the Israeli attack. A drone strike on a displacement tent in Gaza City

they could rescue him. Gaza's interior ministry said Israel's repeated attacks on the civilian police force are designed to spread chaos in Gaza. It called on the international community and the guarantor states of the U.S.'s supposed ceasefire agreement to pressure Israel to stop its systematic attacks on police personnel and assets. There is neither a truce nor safety, Al-Kurdi said, adding that around 130 displaced families are sheltering in the area Israel targeted. They tell you there's a truce. They're making a mockery of the Palestinian people, he said. Another man, Oday Hamdi Yunus, was killed in an Israeli drone strike in Beit Lahia, also on Friday. Palestinian health experts are warning that Israel's ongoing blockade of basic medical supplies will lead to the deaths of hundreds of patients with kidney disease. Our contributor, Asim Annabi, reported for Al Arabi TV this week that most dialysis machines in Gaza have stopped due to a shortage of sodium bicarbonate, a necessary compound for hemodialysis, which is commonly known as baking soda. The shortage is a direct and deliberate result of Israeli restrictions on the entry of medical materials. Out of 52 machines at Al-Shifa Hospital in Gaza City, only 16 are able to function. On social media, Asim said that, quote, it's distressing that these patients have been issuing repeated appeals since the onset of the aggression on Gaza. Alleviating their suffering requires only a minimal number of Israeli approvals to allow the entry of basic, specific items. Yet these appeals run up against deceptive Israeli restrictions, tactical measures that appear on the surface to lift the blockade, but in reality only exacerbate the suffering. Dr. Mohammed Abu Salmiya, the director of Al-Shifa Hospital, said that the sodium bicarbonate costs only $1 per unit, and the lack of this basic compound is putting at least 650 dialysis patients at risk. Additionally, there are only a handful of CT scanners left to serve people in Gaza. Reporting for the Electronic Intifada this week, Farah Samer Zaina says that in March 2024, the Israeli army destroyed Al-Shifa's CT scanner when invading the Gaza City hospital for the second time. She writes, quote, Al-Shifa's CT scanner was one of the 16 CT scanners that Israel destroyed throughout its ongoing genocide, according to a May 2026 document from the Ministry of Health in Gaza. According to the report, Israel has also rendered 76% of medical equipment in the Gaza Strip out of service, leaving people with 24% of equipment that is old, worn out, and malfunctioning. The entire Gaza Strip now is left with only 5 CT scanners that operate under very difficult and harsh technical conditions compared to the huge jump in the daily need for their services. Musa Ayat, the administrative manager at Al-Ahli Arab Hospital, told the Electronic Intifada that, quote, nearly 1 million people in the northern Gaza Strip rely on one 24-hour, fully operational CT scanner at Al-Ahli for all cases. The UN Humanitarian Office said this week that its healthcare partners are warning of a rise in chickenpox cases across Gaza. In just 2 weeks, they recorded nearly 9,300 reported cases across more than 130 health facilities, with more than half of these cases in Khan Yunis. Partners link this surge to the deteriorating environmental conditions, overcrowding, and sanitation and hygiene gaps. In related news, the Gaza government media office said this week that Israel is continuing to deliberately restrict hundreds of essential supplies needed to repair, rebuild, and maintain basic infrastructure as Israel continues to bomb and destroy houses, tents, civil structures, and water systems as the humanitarian crisis deepens and as the summer temperatures soar. According to the media office, Israel is preventing the entry of the following critical materials and supplies into Gaza: water pipes and networks, network components of all kinds, sewage pipes and network components, manholes and manhole covers, cement and construction materials required for maintenance work, toilet bowls and sanitary fixtures, solar panels and their components, batteries of all sizes, electric generators, oil.

0: Materials for engines and generators, mechanical and electrical spare parts, fuel in sufficient quantities, cooking gas, vehicle tires, plumbing tools, electrical tools, timber, glass, iron, steel, aluminum, and hundreds of other items essential for restarting basic services and infrastructure. Meanwhile, Israel this week boasted of its plans via Trump's so-called Board of Peace to begin trafficking Palestinians and moving them to concentration camps in the south of the Gaza Strip. According to Israeli media, quote, the Board of Peace will launch a pilot program in the coming weeks to manage humanitarian shelters in areas of the Gaza Strip that are not under Hamas control. The pilot program, according to the Israeli publication Israel Hayom, includes an international stabilization force to surveil, patrol, and control Palestinians inside the concentration camps, while Israeli forces will, quote, continue to hold its positions and deepen its grip on areas beyond the yellow line. The plan also lays out how medical aid and food will be used to lure Palestinians into the concentration camps with the colonial expectation that this will, quote, loosen Hamas's hold on the population, end quote. Turning to the occupied West Bank, Israeli forces shot and killed a 15-year-old child, Amir Ahmad Jawad Jaber, on Monday in the city of Albire near Ramallah. Israeli soldiers shot the child in the head and the chest, leaving him in critical condition until he died later in the evening. In a new report called Unshielded Childhood, Palestinian Children and Teenagers Killed by Israel in the West Bank in 2025, the Israeli human rights group B'Tselem says that Israel's extensive assault on Palestinians in the West Bank since the genocide on Gaza began in October 2023 has led to the killing of at least 235 Palestinian children and teenagers in the West Bank. Five others were killed by settlers, the group says. In 2025 alone, the year that is the focus of their investigation, Israeli forces killed 54 Palestinian children and teenagers in the West Bank. B'Tselem says that, quote, the unprecedented scale of killing of Palestinian children and teenagers by Israeli forces is the result of a reckless open fire policy expanded to be even more permissive than in the past that is currently being implemented in the West Bank. Those responsible do not try to hide this policy. Rather, they give it full systemic backing, as reflected in the remarks of Central Command Chief Avi Bluth, who publicly boasted that we are killing like we haven't killed since 1967. Bluth's claim that 96% of those killed were involved in terrorism, an allegation exposed as a brazen lie by documentation of the circumstances of death in B'Tselem's list of Palestinian fatalities, also reflects the Israeli system's routine identification of Palestinians killed by Israeli forces as terrorists or terror operatives, including civilians who were not members of an armed organization and posed no danger at the time they were killed. This identification creates de facto systemic impunity for killing. The Israeli system does not stop at justifying these killings after the fact, B'Tselem says. It also refrains almost entirely from holding the perpetrators accountable. Killing children in the West Bank cannot be separated from Israel's killing of more than 21,000 Palestinian children in the Gaza Strip, B'Tselem said. Quote, by allowing Israel to kill on such a scale in Gaza without consequences, the international community has effectively given it a green light to pursue the same lethal policy in the West Bank. As long as Israel continues to enjoy near total impunity in the world, the lives of Palestinians, including children, will remain unprotected and exposed. Israeli forces arrested a prominent Palestinian physician this week in a pre-dawn raid on his home in Ramallah. 71-year-old Dr. Mazen Al-Rantisi, who is known as the Doctor of the Poor because of his longtime work providing care to low-income Palestinians, was abducted and taken to a police station inside the illegal settlement colony of Male Adumim, where the Guardian newspaper said he was believed to be under interrogation by the Special Investigations Unit of the Israeli police. Quote, Israeli authorities have not said why he was detained or where he is currently being held, the Guardian added. The Tel Aviv newspaper Haaretz said that the doctor's abduction is linked to his role as chairperson of the Union of Health Work Committees, a nonprofit organization established in 1985 by Palestinian left-wing activists that treats thousands annually, mainly in villages and communities far from city centers. In January 2020, the Israeli army designated the organization an unlawful organization. And in August 2022, Israel closed the union's main office in Elbir. As the Electronic Intifada's Maureen Claire Murphy reported at the time, the raid on the Union of Health Work Committees was one of seven coordinated raids on organizations headquartered in the Ramallah area. All seven organizations, Ad-Damir, Al-Haq, the Bisan Center for Research and Development, Defense for Children International Palestine, the Union of Palestinian Women's Committees, the Union of Agricultural Work Committees, and the Union of Health Work Committees, were sealed shut and issued orders declaring their groups unlawful. Just before the 2022 raids, U.S. President Joe Biden had pledged to shield Israel from accountability, including at the UN and the International Criminal Court. The Guardian had reported that a classified CIA report shows the agency was unable to find any evidence to support Israel's decision to designate the Palestinian groups as terrorist organizations. The U.S. agency received intelligence from Israel regarding the designations, but like multiple European countries, did not find any evidence to support the claim, The Guardian reported, citing two sources familiar with the study. Despite not buying Israel's claims, Washington had refused to publicly challenge Israel over the designations and other measures taken against the Palestinian groups. That's from Maureen Claire Murphy's 2022 report, U.S. gives green light to Israel's attacks on human rights groups. And this week, five Palestinian women who work with health organizations were arrested on Wednesday morning. Middle East Eye reports that Jamila Abu Dahu and Jamila Kanan from Ramallah, Maisar Al-Faqih and Fatin Hanaisha, who were both previously imprisoned and are both from Nablus, and Itaf Badr from Hebron, in addition to 15 other Palestinians, were abducted and arrested from their homes by Israeli forces. Abdurrahman Badr, the husband of 66-year-old Itaf Badr, told Middle East Eye that soldiers stormed their home in Hebron, searched the rooms, and opened the wardrobes before taking her to a military vehicle, handcuffing her, and blindfolding her. Itaf is a member of the administrative board of the Union of Health Work Committees and has been active for 20 years in the field of family support and women's empowerment. The Israeli army raided Fatan Hanaisha's office at the Union of Health Work Committee's headquarters in Nablus 2 weeks ago, confiscating documents and a laptop she used for her work. The Palestinian NGO network called for intensified efforts and expanded pressure campaigns on the Israeli occupation to stop targeting doctors and health and humanitarian organizations in Palestine, and to activate international accountability mechanisms to secure the release of detained doctors. In related news, Israeli forces raided the headquarters of the Al-Tadamon Charitable Society in Nablus on Sunday, accusing it of, quote, supporting terrorism, and ordered its closure for 1 year. The Wafa news agency reported that Israeli soldiers vandalized the building that houses Al-Tadamon for more than 2 hours before Israeli military vehicles entered the adjacent streets and raided the offices. Sources told Wafa that Israeli soldiers were seen running cables from inside the building to the outside. The purpose of the operation was unclear. Al-Tadamon is a prominent humanitarian and social services organization that was established to provide relief services, financial aid, and care for orphans, while also operating at least 3 schools and a clinic. A source close to the organization told the AFP news agency that the Israeli move was linked to, quote, accusations of coordination with the Gaza-based rights organization Al-Damir. Al-Damir Association for Human Rights is an independent Palestinian non-governmental organization based in Gaza that works to promote democracy, the rule of law, and internationally recognized human rights. Last month, Al-Damir released a report, Missing Palestinians in the Gaza Strip Amid the Genocidal War, addressing the more than 9,500 cases of missing and unaccounted for Palestinians, including 4,700 women and children, quote, in what constitutes one of the most complex and painful humanitarian crises resulting from the ongoing genocidal war. Israeli forces demolished a sports field for boys in the town of Batir, west of Bethlehem, on Tuesday this week. Akram Badr, head of the Batir Municipal Council, told the Wafa news agency that occupation forces stormed the town and deployed around the school near the historic railway line before demolishing the retaining wall surrounding the field and completely bulldozing its surface. Badr said the sports field was built more than 60 years ago and has long served as one of the town's key sports and community facilities. On Monday, Israeli soldiers raided homes in the town of Al-Zawiya and carried out searches while deliberately breaking and tampering with people's belongings, causing extensive damage. Israeli settlers, meanwhile, seized a Palestinian home in the town of Atara, smashing belongings and bringing in their own furniture. Residents of the village told Wafa that this follows an incident a few months ago when settlers set up 5 tents and brought hundreds of sheep as a prelude to seizing vast tracts of land east of the town and then using the outpost to launch arson and vandalism attacks. And in the town of Zabuba, west of Jenin, Israeli bulldozers destroyed hundreds of mature olive trees on Sunday. Middle East Eye reported that at least 500 olive trees across 50 dunams of land were uprooted less than 3 months before the annual harvest. The head of the village council said that further bulldozing is expected in the coming days, with around 120 dunams of olive groves in the area at risk of being razed. Residents had previously been told by the army that the land would be cleared to create a security buffer zone along the separation wall, much of which runs through land belonging to the village. The affected area contains around 2,000 olive trees. Their owners had been preparing for the October harvest, but are now facing the prospect of losing much of this year's crop. In Lebanon, Israeli attacks have not stopped. Our contributor Rokaya Shamsuddin reported on Wednesday that an Israeli drone strike initially targeted a parked vehicle in the town of Nabatiya al-Faqwa in the south. Following the strike, a civil defense team from the Islamic Health Authority came under Israeli gunfire while inspecting the site, forcing them to evacuate the area. Shortly thereafter, another Israeli drone strike targeted Nabatiya al-Faqwa. On Tuesday, reporter Hadi Hotet stated that the Israeli occupation army attacked Beit Yahoun with machine gun fire and artillery shelling. He added, quote, this went in parallel with heavy drone activity above border villages, focusing on the Bin Ishbael and Sur region, with continuous drone activity above the Nabatiya area. For more on the situation on the ground in Lebanon, Rokaya Shamsuddin filed this report for the Electronic Intifada on Wednesday.
1: This is Rokaya Shamsuddin reporting for the Electronic Intifada. The Lebanese resistance and its allies are drawing a hard line against the latest framework agreement, a deal being pushed by the United States and Israel as a pathway to peace, but one that is being rejected on the ground as a blatant ultimatum. The reality is that this text attempts to achieve through blackmail what the Israeli military has failed to secure during its ground invasion of southern Lebanon. The core of this proposal demands that Hezbollah unilaterally disarms under the guise of pilot zones, making an Israeli military withdrawal contingent on Lebanon stripping away its only defense. Israel wants a signed surrender while keeping a green light to continue its occupation, and so far, the government, under President Joseph Aoun and Prime Minister Nawaf Salam, have given it this green light. All of the political pressure being aimed at Hezbollah and the Lebanese resistance community is also happening under fire. Even following the recent framework announcement, Israel has continued its campaign of terror against the civilian population.

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3: Good morning. It's Tuesday, July 7th, 2026. This is Upfront. I'm Brian Edwards-Tiekert. On today's show, yesterday Hamas announced that it's dissolving its government in Gaza, handing control over to a technocratic UN-backed governing body called the National Committee for the Administration of Gaza. There's one big problem. Israel hasn't let the members of that body into Gaza since it was formed in January. We'll talk about what it all means with Monad Ayash from Al-Shabaka, the Palestinian Policy Network. In the second half of our program, Ali Tarek on what's happening inside Syrian immigrant communities bracing for the revocation of temporary protected status, and Tim Redmond from 48 Hills on a revived push to municipalize San Francisco's power system. All that and more coming up next after the news.
4: I'm Max Pringle with these headlines. President Trump is in Ankara, Turkey today to meet with fellow NATO leaders at a summit as the alliance tries to persuade him that their countries are actively increasing their military capabilities. This comes as Trump has started to shift his focus away from defending Europe to Asia. Trump has been critical of NATO's abilities to function without U.S. leadership and power. He's moved to withdraw U.S. troops from Europe and cast doubt on whether the U.S. would come to the aid of a NATO ally under attack. He also remains disappointed at some NATO allies' refusal to join the Iran war, which he launched alongside Israel without consulting them. The two-day summit will showcase a series of military projects worth billions of dollars in an attempt to persuade Trump they're making a stronger Europe for a stronger NATO. Explosions have rocked Damascus, Syria, as French President Emmanuel Macron is visiting. Syrian officials say at least 18 people were wounded. Macron was unhurt. This marks the second attack in Damascus in a week, challenging new President Ahmad al-Sharaa. Charles de Ledesma has more.
5: France's Emmanuel Macron had entered the presidential palace to meet Syrian President Ahmad al-Sharaa when the explosions happened, where local media report Macron was staying. The French president's office says he's safe and that his meeting with al-Sharaa was continuing. Macron's the first major Western leader to visit Syria since al-Sharaa came to power, his visit coming before he heads to the NATO summit in Ankara, Turkey. State media, citing an unnamed security official, says the two blasts in the heart of the capital were caused by explosive devices. A large plume of smoke could be seen from the site. The area is on a busy street in Damascus and is near the headquarters of the tourism industry and the Damascus National Museum. Footage widely circulated on social media showed a van and a motorcycle on fire and bloodstains on the street. No group has immediately claimed responsibility. I'm Charles de Ledesma.
4: A tanker came under attack today in the Strait of Hormuz. The United Kingdom Maritime Trade Operations Center said today that the tanker had been hit near Lima, Oman, in the strait. It said the projectile hit the port side of the vessel while trying to travel south out of the strait toward the Gulf of Oman. It said there was no environmental impact from the strike and that authorities were investigating. Iranian state television said the liquefied natural gas tanker came under attack after ignoring warnings but did not directly claim the assault. A Paris appeals court has cleared the way for French far-right leader Marine Le Pen to possibly run for the French presidency next year. She'd been appealing a court verdict last year that she misused EU funds. Ross Cullen filed this report from Paris before the appeals court ruled.
6: The populist leader has been appealing against her 2025 guilty verdict for the misuse of EU funds. Last year, she was banned from running for public office for 5 years, and if the appeals court upholds the ruling, she will not be able to run in next year's presidential election. If that happens, the 30-year-old National Rally Party president, Jordan Bardella, will stand in her place. Their party is on course to win the 2027 presidential election, according to the latest polls. Marine Le Pen has one more legal avenue open to her if she's found guilty, going to France's highest court. But if the court on Tuesday upholds her sentence, she's signalled she's ready to end her legal challenges. From Feature Story News in Paris, I'm Ross Cullen.
4: Maine Democratic Senate candidate Graham Plattner faces new allegations of sexual misconduct. Politico reports that a woman is accusing him of sexual assault, and endorsements for his campaign are falling by the wayside. More from Lisa Dwyer.
7: A woman who previously dated Maine Senate candidate Graham Plattner says he drunkenly forced her to have sex after she told him to stop in 2021. Jenny Rassicott told Politico that she'd been in an on-and-off relationship with Plattner, but says she cut off contact after that night and told him the incident was not consensual. Plattner posted a video on his social media campaign account saying,
8: "Any accusation of non-consensual behavior is categorically false."
7: Plattner has canceled a number of town halls.
8: "Regardless of the inaccuracy of the reporting, but mindful the political reality will inflict, we are taking the time to reflect on the best path forward."
7: Plattner is seeking to unseat Maine's Republican Senator Susan Collins. I'm Lisa Dwyer.
4: All three host nations in this year's FIFA World Cup have been eliminated from the world's biggest football competition after Belgium defeated the U.S. 4-1 Monday in a round of 16 match in Seattle. The match was mired in controversy over President Trump's interference and the suspension of U.S. player Folarin Balogun for a foul in the previous match. More from Simon Marks.
9: With FSN Spotlight, I'm Simon Marks, looking in more detail today at President Donald Trump's intervention to overturn the impact of the red card shown to top US goalscorer Florin Balogun at the World Cup. Has it made a mockery of FIFA under the leadership of Gianni Infantino? Dr. Gregory Ioannidis is an international sport lawyer who teaches at Sheffield Hallam University.
10: I would say this is not really a story about whether FIFA had the legal power to act. It is a story about how that power was exercised. And of course, if you think about this, there are really two separate questions. First of all, did FIFA have the legal authority to suspend the implementation of Balogun's suspension? Based on the information that we currently have, it appears that it did. The second question, which is the most important one, is basically as to whether FIFA had the constitutional power and the constitutional framework to act within it. And every organization has powers, and the real test here is whether those powers are exercised independently, consistently, transparently, in a way that maintains public confidence. And this is the real issue here.
9: This is by no means the first time that FIFA's credibility or lack of transparency have been questioned. President Trump claims he merely requested a review of the red card and did not tell Mr. Infantino what to do. With FSN Spotlight, I'm Simon Marks.
4: Mostly sunny today in the San Francisco Bay Area, highs in the 70s, lows tonight in the 50s. In the Central Valley, sunny today, highs in the 90s, lows tonight in the 60s. Those are the headlines. I'm Max Pringle on KPFA.
3: Bit past 7:08 in the morning. The show is up front. My name is Brian Edwards-Tiegert. Starting with international news today. Yesterday, Hamas announced that it is dissolving what's left of its government in Gaza and handing control over to a technocratic UN-backed governing body called the National Committee for the Administration of Gaza. As I said, it does have the backing of the United Nations, but since it was set up by a UN resolution in January, Israel has not let anyone from that body into Gaza. That obviously raises a lot of questions about what comes next. Joining us to answer some of them is Muanad Ayash. He's professor of sociology at Mount Royal University in Calgary and a policy analyst at Al-Shabaka, the Palestinian Policy Network. Thanks for speaking to us.
11: My pleasure. Thank you for having me again, Brian.
3: The NCAG, I guess, is the acronym we're using. Tell us who's on it, what it's supposed to do.
11: So, the names of the individuals are public, but essentially it's a group of people that the different political factions in Palestine had agreed would constitute a legitimate sort of governing body for Gaza, a group of people that would be acceptable to the political faction until Israel withdraws and there's an opportunity for Palestinians to then hold elections and elect a new government and so on. So the whole idea of it for the Palestinian factions was that it would prevent a foreign government or foreign nationals from coming in and ruling Gaza and instead allow Palestinians to govern themselves in this transition period into a new elections that would, hopefully, ideally happen without Israeli occupation. That's kind of the general idea and why the Palestinian factions agreed to the ceasefire in the first place.
3: With powers to do what exactly? Like, I understand there's a lot of civil administration, but Hamas was the police force and the military in Gaza as well.
11: Yeah, so you have to situate all of this in the current context of genocide. For now 1,000 days, 2 years and 9 months, Palestinians in Gaza have endured one of the most brutal genocidal operations we've ever witnessed. And everything is destroyed. Approximately 90% of Gaza is destroyed. Israel occupies somewhere around 60% of Gaza. Netanyahu said a month ago he's directed the military to occupy 70% of Gaza. Thousands and thousands are living in tents. There's not enough food. There's not enough medicine. There's no schools. It's just utter destruction. There's no social services, or at least they're happening in very limited capacity. So you have to understand that the Palestinians in Gaza are suffering immensely today and have been for 1,000 days and are desperate for any kind of sense of normality, which means, they want social services that you and I take for granted, such as I want to be able to turn the tap on and have water come out that I can use. I want to be able to have electricity, just very, very basic needs. There's no jobs either. There's no economy. Many young men just don't know what to do on a day-to-day basis. Not just young men, but young men and women. The idea that the Palestinians in Gaza are hoping for this committee to do is to come in and start to reintroduce a little bit of normalcy in terms of these kinds of services. They're hoping that reconstruction would begin so that they could start to rebuild their lives. So that's kind of the idea for Palestinians behind this committee and what it would mean. It just would mean reconstruction. And of course they actually want the police services to be able to function, because there's safety is a big issue as well for Palestinians. Not just, of course, I mean, the primary threat to their safety comes from Israel, but there's also, safety from militias, from gangs, things like this. Social order is breaking. So Israel keeps attacking the police force in order to facilitate chaos in Palestinian society. So there's just dire conditions on the ground, and people are desperate for any kind of change that would allow them to rebuild their lives. And that's kind of what's behind this move, is that Hamas is saying, it already said, look, this whole idea that we're going to disarm before Israel even withdraws and ends its occupation and guarantees the Palestinian state is not going to happen. Why would we give up our only means of self-defense? And Israel is intent on moving down the path of continuing to break down Palestinian society in Gaza. And just as recently as last week, Netanyahu said on Israeli media that, quote unquote, voluntary migration. There's nothing voluntary about it in the context of genocide, but he said voluntary migration is on the table. We know that, Israeli officials are openly talking about settling Gaza, removing the population, building settlements there. That's clearly still the path that they're on, and Hamas is trying to say, we'll dissolve our governing body here. We have to, of course, they've said in the statement as well that they're going to keep the technocrats in place so that essential services, however meager and little they are still being delivered. But they are willing to let this national committee come in and take over the Gaza Strip until such time that they can hold elections. But disarmament and things like that are further down the line, essentially.
12: Yeah. How has Israel responded to the formation of this technocratic government in waiting? It's technically existed since January.
11: Yeah, I mean, they've not let them in. It's as simple as that, right? So that tells you everything that you need to know about what Israel's real intentions were when they signed that agreement back in 2025, in the fall of 2025. I forget now if it's September or October that they signed it. But, if you look at their actions since then, and some of their words that they especially you hear on Israeli media, not when they're talking to Western media, although sometimes they let them out there too, you see what their real intentions are. Let's look at the facts. Since that deal was signed, over 1,000 Palestinians have been killed. I believe the number today is 1,072, although two people were killed today. I'm not sure if they were included in that 1,072. Thousands injured. Destruction and bombing of Gaza continues. Like I said before, they occupy 53% of Gaza, according to the deal itself. And then they've been expanding that occupation since then. Estimates are around 60%. Netanyahu said, like I said a month ago, wants it up to 70%. They're attacking the police services quite a lot in order to sow chaos. They're continuing to work with militias in Gaza to sow chaos and cause suffering for the Palestinian people and drive them towards fighting each other. They continue to withhold critical aid that is much needed in Gaza. They continue to get in the way of any kind of reconstruction in Gaza, which is critically needed. They prevent this national committee from coming into Gaza. I've not seen any statements early in the morning for me here. So I have not seen any statements that indicate that Israel has said, oh, now that Hamas has said this, we're going to let the national committee in. So we still don't know what's happening there. So if you continue to look at all their actions, it's very clear that what they have moved. They have moved from the sort of the period of intense genocide into what some scholars, Palestinian scholar Hamad Najm has called the slow motion genocide, where they're making life so miserable for Palestinians remaining in Gaza that all they want to do now is just leave because they see no future for them there. And Israel thinks that it can sort of wait this out, that it can continue to inflict so much suffering on the Palestinians, and then the world will not do anything really to make Israel go a different path, and that eventually that will mean the forced removal of Palestinians. On the other side, some analysts in Palestine are saying that Hamas is trying to wait out the Israelis, knowing full well that nothing is likely to change between now and the Israeli elections in October, simply because, I mean, and this should be really telling for people about the state of Israeli politics and Israeli society today. There is this understanding, and I think it's the accurate understanding, that you cannot win an election in Israel right now if you make any small compromise on Gaza. If Netanyahu came out and said, I'm going to let this national committee in and we're going to start withdrawal and I'm going to follow the peace plan, the Trump peace plan, he would get annihilated in the elections. Just no support for that within the Israeli voting public. There's not likely to be any movement or any compromises by the Israeli state until at least the elections, but I'm not holding my breath about what happens after the elections myself. Even if Netanyahu doesn't win, Bennett is probably would be the one who does, and he will be just as brutal and genocidal against Gaza as Netanyahu was. So I don't know how this can change unless there is serious international pressure being placed on Israel, and I don't see that happening on a sufficient level yet.
12: The elections that the NCAG is supposed to run in Gaza, are they supposed to move towards a unified Palestinian polity between the West Bank and Gaza, or formalize the Balkanization of those two places?
11: The problem that we have today is that there are so many different competing visions for what this committee is going to do. So Israel wants this committee to be essentially its agent in Gaza and to do what it wants it to do, which means separation, continued separation of the West Bank and Gaza, and in fact, just bringing it all under Israeli rule. The Americans and probably more the Europeans see it as a opportunity to cement a kind of unified Palestinian authority that would, do the bidding of Western interests, imperial interests in the region, over and above the interests of the Palestinian people. So that means they're going to subdue any resistance to Israel. They're going to make the Palestinian population satisfied with any little crumbs they're given. So no real sovereignty, no real statehood, but some kind of self-autonomy, self-administration in certain places. And that it would be obviously like a neoliberal economic system that would be opening up to Western investment that would benefit the Western investors. You know, that kind of vision for what that committee would, the process that it would start. And then there's the aspirations of different Palestinian factions. You know, some of the factions, or at least the leadership of the faction in Fatah, those who are running the Palestinian Authority kind of share that European vision, and probably closer to the Europeans than the Americans. But the other factions don't, and the majority of the Palestinian people are not satisfied with that vision. They want real sovereignty. They want real statehood, and they do want a unified Palestinian leadership. Now, the problem for that aspiration is that that leadership has not really emerged. You know, many Palestinians are searching for that kind of leadership to emerge that would unify them and insist on their full rights, full sovereignty, full statehood, the right of return, and so on and so forth. But that has not emerged. And it is difficult for that kind of leadership to emerge when you're being placed under intense pressure of genocide and the world's, major military superpower being the U.S. backing that genocide and actively participating in it. And I just want to stress here that these officials in the U.S. and Europe that are talking about a slightly different version than the Israeli vision, are well aware of what the Israeli vision is. They're not blind. They're not dumb. Their public statements are one thing, but I have reason to believe that they don't believe their public statements and how they frame the issue. I hear enough, and I've seen enough, and I've experienced enough of behind the scene interactions with some of these officials to know that they know that Israel is trying to get rid of the Palestinians in Gaza. They know that Israel is trying to colonize and occupy and permanently settle large swaths of the West Bank. And they know that that is not ultimately in their own interests, but they, for, because it would just continue to create chaos and destruction in the region. But they at the same time, they're still not doing something to stop Israel from pursuing that vision. So that's why it's difficult to kind of answer this question from a purely political science perspective, because it is all happening in an immense pressure cooker of genocide, that changes everything from day to day and places enormous, enormous pressure on the Palestinian people, who are, simply trying to live a decent, dignified life, but are not being allowed to do that by the Israelis. So I don't know what's going to happen with this committee. I don't even know if it's going to ever enter Gaza, right? Like, so, how can we even think about what kind of elections they can hold when we don't even know if they'll even be allowed to come in? And if they are, what kind of limitations and restrictions and pressures are going to be placed on them by the West and by Israel?
12: Yeah, rebuilding 90% of the buildings and infrastructure in Gaza, in a situation where you do not control your borders, your ports of entry, or your airspace, makes it difficult to get in materials and parts.
11: Yeah. I mean, it's not just that. It's simple things. Just today, Israel arrested, I believe it was 7 fishermen. Off the coast of Gaza. They won't even allow them to go fish so they can feed themselves. So how are you, you know, they can't restart their and rebuild their farms. You know, part of what happened, let's just take that example of food, because it's the most basic thing, right? Like that we all need on a multiple times a day on a daily basis. The destruction of Gaza's agricultural fields, their electricity grid, their water system, their fishing industry, which was very, very limited to begin with, by the way. You know, Palestinians in Gaza had managed to sort of build these somewhat during the siege that started in 2007, which already had restricted the ability of any kind of independent economy to emerge in Gaza. So why did they do that? They didn't want Palestinians to be self-independent. They wanted Palestinians to be dependent on foreign aid, which meant that they had to follow, you know, the wishes and desires of that, of those who are giving that foreign aid. And they wanted to be able to shut off the tap anytime they wanted to starve the population and punish it. So since 2007, Israel has meticulously and systematically destroyed the Palestinians' ability to feed themselves, among other things. But let's just stick, like I said, to food. To just feed themselves, they've restricted that and put it under their control so that Palestinians would not be able to feed themselves whenever Israel decided to go total full blockade. And that is exactly what we saw transpire since 2003. So they right away, they started to attack those agricultural fields, killing any fishermen, the electricity grid, the water system, everything. They destroyed it so that Palestinians cannot grow their own food. Now they're 100, almost 100% dependent, not quite 100, but almost 100% dependent on foreign aid, which means, you know, food being delivered by international organizations, by nations and so on. And since they control the full, have full control over the borders and what goes in and what goes out, they can just shut that down and starve the population to death, make life extremely difficult for them, and deadly, in fact. And that's exactly what transpired. And now with all of those things destroyed, you know, Palestinians have no ability to feed themselves unless international aid comes in. So in that way, Israel holds all the cards. They continue to unleash this collective punishment. You know, since the ceasefire, the so-called ceasefire, it's not really a ceasefire as we've discussed, but, you know, some food has been allowed in and people are not starving to death and that kind of thing, but there's still immense malnutrition happening. You know, pregnant women are not able to access enough meat, to have a healthy birth and then to survive, post childbirth pressures on their bodies, to feed their children and so on. So, you know, And when they tried, like I said today, to just go out and try to get some fish from their own waters, Israel just arrests them. And those fishermen, by the way, nobody knows where they are today. And we know Israel's documented record of torture in prison. So, you know, it's not likely that they're having anything but that kind of torturous treatment in Israeli prisons today. So, you know, the world keeps asking Palestinians to have this, you know, free elections and open elections and democratic system and reform of governance, and all of this stuff is being asked of people who are undergoing an ongoing genocide that has moved from an intensified phase to a more slow motion phase. And shame on the world, really, for this situation. And unless this enough pressure is placed on Israel to stop its genocidal operations and its genocidal vision and aspirations for the future of Palestine, then we're going to be stuck in this cycle of violence forever.
12: Well, that's a grim note to end on, but that's what the clock says it's time to do. Munad Ayash, thank you very much for speaking to us again.
11: Thank you. I appreciate it.
12: Munad Ayash is professor of sociology at Mount Royal University in Calgary and a policy analyst at Al-Shabaka, the Palestinian Policy Network. Again, the news, Hamas announced yesterday they are dissolving their government of some 20 years in Gaza, turning over the reins to a technocratic authority that was set up under a United Nations resolution in January. As of today, Israel has not allowed the members of that technocratic authority, which is called the NCAG, into Gaza. They are operating out of Cairo. That takes us just past 7:30 in the morning. The show is Up Front. My name is Brian Edwards-Tiekert. From Gaza to the United States, in the second half of our program, we're going to speak to someone who's been working in Syrian immigrant communities to help settle people who've come here fleeing the Syrian civil war, who are now facing abrupt deportation since the Supreme Court cleared the decks for the Trump administration to revoke their temporary protected status. That's next, after the news.
4: I'm Max Pringle with these headlines. President Trump is in Ankara, Turkey today to meet with fellow NATO leaders at a summit as the alliance tries to persuade him that their countries are actively increasing their military capabilities. This comes as Trump has started to shift his focus away from defending Europe to Asia. Trump has been critical of NATO's abilities to function without U.S. leadership and power. He's moved to withdraw U.S. troops from Europe and cast doubt on whether the U.S. would come to the aid of a NATO ally under attack. He also remains disappointed at some NATO allies' refusal to join the Iran war, which he launched alongside Israel without consulting them. The two-day summit will showcase a series of military projects worth billions of dollars in an attempt to persuade Trump they're making a stronger Europe for a stronger NATO. Maine Democratic Senate candidate Graham Plattner faces new allegations of sexual misconduct. Politico reports that a woman is accusing him of sexual assault. More from Lisa Dwyer.
7: A woman who previously dated Maine Senate candidate Graham Plattner says he drunkenly forced her to have sex after she told him to stop in 2021. Jenny Rassicott told Politico that she'd been in an on-and-off relationship with Plattner, but says she cut off contact after that night and told him the incident was not consensual. Plattner posted a video on his social media campaign account saying,
8: "Any accusation of non-consensual behavior is categorically false."
7: Plattner has canceled a number of town halls.
8: "Regardless of the inaccuracy of the reporting, but mindful the political reality will inflict, we are taking the time to reflect on the best path forward."
7: Plattner is seeking to unseat Maine's Republican Senator Susan Collins. I'm Lisa Dwyer.
4: All three host nations in this year's FIFA World Cup have been eliminated from the world's biggest football competition after Belgium defeated the U.S. 4-1 Monday in a round of 16 match in Seattle. The match was mired in controversy over President Trump's interference in the suspension of U.S. player Folarin Balogun for a foul in the previous match. The Aspen Acres fire in southern Colorado has burned more than 91,000 acres. Pueblo County Sheriff David Lucero said Monday afternoon that the fire has destroyed 185 homes and four commercial buildings in Pueblo County. Custer County Sheriff Rich Smith said 78 homes have been destroyed there. Fire officials said July 2nd the fire is human-caused and remains under investigation. Mostly sunny today in the San Francisco Bay Area, highs in the 70s, lows tonight in the 50s. In the Central Valley, sunny today, highs in the 90s, lows tonight in the 60s. Those are the headlines. I'm Max Pringle on KPFA.
12: That takes us to 7:34 in the morning. The show is up front. My name is Brian Edwards Tiekert. At the end of its June session, the Supreme Court cleared the decks for the Trump administration to revoke temporary protected status from Haitians and Syrians. That would make just over a million people abruptly eligible for deportation from this country. The administration has not acted on the court decision yet, which has left a large number of people living in a state of incredible uncertainty and precarity. We wanted to talk to folks working in those communities about what's going on right now. So we've invited on Ali Tarok. He is Director of Development and Communications at Syrian Community Network and adjunct professor at Loyola University. Thanks very much for speaking to us.
13: Thank you so much for having
12: me. Ali, you there?
13: Oh,
12: yes. We got you now. Thank you.
13: Yeah.
12: Why don't you start by telling us about the community you work with?
13: So I work for Syrian Community Network, a local nonprofit which was established in 2015 in response to the, you know, Syrian crisis in that time. So in 2015, we had, you know, newcomers, you know, so many newcomers from Syria. They arrived in Chicago or the country, and with no that much support, you know. And Syrian Community Network, Susan Akras, the founder of this agency, mobilized Syrian in the country, you know, brought people together and established this community, actually, to provide services to our newcomers from Syria. And, you know, we had the different chapters in the entire country. And, you know, later on, we have our headquarters in Chicago. So we provide, after so many years, we don't only provide services to Syrian, but we provide services to all refugees and immigrants and also, you know, vulnerable population who needs our services.
12: Tell me, like, what people's situation is here in the United States. Where are they living? What are they doing with themselves?
13: So, when we talk about refugees and immigrant population, they, you know, they are very diverse and they have a different immigration status. So some people arrive here through the, you know, the refugee admission programs. And they receive, you know, direct services from federal government, later states, through the refugee resettlement agencies and some non-profits such as Syrian Community Network. Other people, you know, who cross the borders, you know, they have the immigration, they have different immigration status, and some folks who are the TPS holders, they arrive here through, you know, some U.S. humanitarian, you know, response to the crisis in the world, and but they don't receive immigration status. Means, okay, they can live here in this country legally. They get you know, work authorization, they get social security, but there is a condition. Means if the United States, the government, okay, think that these people can go back to their country because that crisis is over, they have to leave the country. So it means they are in a limbo. So with the new current TPS situations, over 350,000 people are impacted, mostly Haitians. So over 6,000 Syrian across the country, around 500 Syrian in

0: like their children's. So it's you know, our communities, our you know, our TPS holders, people are in a crisis, really, and other crisis.
1: What is facing them if they are made to go back to Syria?
0: So we have to, you know, we have to remember that people do not leave their country to seek a better life. At least in refugees or TPS holders, right? So we, you know, I arrived here personally as a refugee as well. So we leave our countries to seek safety. So this is a key difference between someone who make a plan, you know, go to English class, okay, apply for university or work, whatever. Okay, they have a plan. They arrive here, maybe seek a better life. But refugees, including TPS holders, we don't make a plan to leave our country. We never wanted to leave our country, so we leave a country to seek safety. So it means Syria or TPS holders from Syria, they were forced to leave their country after a war. So it's true. It's a fact. The war is over. We have a new administration, new government in Syria, but you know, if you walk out of Damascus, okay, the country is destroyed. So in during the war, so there is not that much infrastructure to support, to host more Syrians and go back to the countries. So, you know, UNHCR, United Nations High Commissioner for Refugees, work with the different international organization to help Syrian refugees go back to the countries. They have some successful programs. However, the country has not, doesn't have that much capacity to bring all Syrian back to their home countries. There is no job. There is no economy. Okay, their cities are destroyed. The government is not that strong, robust. Earlier this morning, we heard, okay, there was, you know, some explosion in Damascus during the President Macron visitation in Damascus, right? It's still unsafe. And I know some Syrian here in person after the war, they went back to their home country, but, they came back to Chicago. They told me that they cannot live over there because their house is gone. Their businesses are gone. Okay. There is not that much they can do. You know, they really want to go back to the country, but it's not safe. There is not that much opportunity to rebuild their lives. So I'm using my own personal experience. You know, I'm not Syrian, but I arrived here as a refugee. After 13 years living in this country, every morning I wake up that, you know, with a pause that I cannot believe I'm not in my country anymore. Right? So I cannot go back to my home country. And, you know, I started, you know, building my life here, but this is another dream in my head every day. I wish I could go back to my country. And other things I want to raise awareness for your audience that, you know, TPS holders, they even cannot apply for public benefits. They are not eligible to receive SNAP, Medicaid, etc. And also, okay, so there is another myth that refugees, including TPS holders, are here to take opportunities away from American people, US-born people. This is another myth. It's wrong. Okay, we are not here to take opportunities away from people. We are adding to the, you know, we are enriching the culture of America, right? So the idea of America is established based on immigration, actually. So we are adding to the culture. We are, you know, we are contributing to the economy. So I can give you, for example, from Haitian communities, I found these numbers that more than $6 billion only Haitian communities, TPS holders, contributed to the U.S. Economy, right? So, and also we are part of this society. So regardless of our, you know, immigration status, okay, we are living in this country. We are paying tax. Okay. We are neighbors of people. You know, we are in a neighborhood. So when we are part of the society, we have to remember we are part of the society, not, you know, nation is a man-made thing. When you are part of the society, you don't ask your next door neighbor, okay, let me, before I say hi to you, before I buy this house, okay, next to you, let me check your immigration status, right? So as long as, you know, we are human and we are living in the United States, which we claim we care about human rights, okay, we have to, you know, think about our next door neighbors with different immigration status and show our empathy and sympathy and support them.

0: All right. Ali Tarok, good luck. Thanks for speaking to us.
1: Thank you so much.
0: Ali Tarok is Director of Development and Communications at Syrian Community Network and adjunct professor at Loyola University. Syrians and Haitians were the immigrant group specifically targeted by the two Supreme Court decisions that cleared the decks for the Trump administration to more or less arbitrarily remove temporary protected status. Although it has had the power since that decision to deport more than a million people who were subject to it, there's no evidence yet that it started to do so. So a moment of great uncertainty and precarity for all involved. That takes us to 7:45. The show is up front. My name is Brian Edwards Tiegert. Closing out our program, we're going to turn to a local story. On Thursday, San Francisco's Planning Commission is hearing a proposal to use the city's power of eminent domain to take the city's electrical distribution system away from Pacific Gas and Electric. That's something our next guest has been writing about and calling for a bit over four decades. Tim Redmond is the founder of 48hills.org. Thanks for speaking to us.
2: Of course. Happy to be on your show as always, Brian.
0: Walk us through the basics of the proposal.
2: Okay. So what's before the Planning Commission is just one step in the process. What's before the Planning Commission is the environmental impact report on what would happen if San Francisco takes over PG&E's electric grid. Right. The idea here, I mean, as you say, I've been writing about this for 40 years. This goes back over 100 years to the Rager Act of 1913, which allowed San Francisco to build a dam in Yosemite National Park. The deal was you could build that dam to provide the city's water system, which we have, but it was also supposed to be used to generate hydroelectric power to provide public power, not PG&E power, to the residents and businesses of San Francisco. Obviously, PG&E has kept that from happening all these years. We are finally at the point where the city has said, we want to take over PG&E's grid and we want to have a public power system. At least the city has said that in the past. So the Planning Commission will hear the Environmental Impact Report, which is a long technical document that talks about, you know, the tie-ins to the grid in different places and what will happen with this and that. It's not particularly controversial, a document. Nobody has come out and said this is wrong, but it will be a sign because we have a weird moment in San Francisco where typically the Planning Commission has seven members. Four are appointed by the mayor and three are appointed by the president of the Board of Supervisors. The current president of the Board of Supervisors, Rafael Mendelman, has not filled three vacancies that are on the Planning Commission because three people's terms ended. So there were only four planning commissioners, and they're all appointed by their – they're all mayoral appointees. So if Mayor Daniel Lurie, right, former Mayor London Breed, supported San Francisco taking over PG&E's grid, Mayor Daniel Lurie, the current mayor, has not said a word about it one way or another. So if the planning commissioners who are appointed by the mayor resist this somehow – or find some technicalities, or one of them votes against it, it won't be certified because you need four votes, and there's only four planning commissioners because Rafael Mendelman has not filled those vacancies. So it's kind of a weird moment. It's going to be a telling moment because this has been something that has been in the works for many, many years. The city has gone to the California Public Utilities Commission and asked them to evaluate how much it would cost to buy out PG&E. Said, how much is the system worth? Because if we're going to buy it out by eminent domain, of course, there has to be a price. The CPUC has estimated it's around $3.5 billion. The city's Public Utilities Commission has said, okay, that's fine. We can handle that. And in fact, we can. I have run the numbers on this, as you know, Brian, many, many times. This would not cost the taxpayers a penny. This would be revenue bonds backed by the revenue from the utility. And the revenue bonds on $3.5 billion would be far, far less than the money that would be bringing, that we would be bringing in by running an electric utility. So PG&E obviously is trying to do everything it can to prevent this from happening. San Francisco is PG&E's most lucrative service area by far. And PG&E would lose a lot of money if they lost San Francisco. So it's going to be a really interesting political moment. In a normal world with a full planning commission, three appointed by the Board of Supervisors and four appointed by the mayor, It would probably be relatively uncontroversial. Yeah, but maybe one or two people would, PG&E would get to a couple of planning commissioners. They would vote against it for some reason, but there'd be enough votes to certify this. The problem is if all four sitting commissioners don't vote to certify the EIR, it's going to set the process back. It's not going to end it, but it's going to set it back for quite a while. So that's really the interesting thing. And it'll be interesting to see, you know, where the mayor is on this. If the all four planning commissioners vote to certify the EIR, which normally would be, you know, in a situation like this, normally would be pretty routine since there's nothing really controversial about it. It would just move forward to the next stage. But politically, we don't know where Mayor Daniel Lurie is on this. And we do know that PG&E is going to do everything it can to try to find a way to slow this process down because they don't want it to happen.
0: Do a little bit of a political primer for us. What was the breakthrough that led to London Breed, of all people, starting this process?
2: PG&E shot itself in the foot numerous times. First of all, there's all the blackouts. People are furious, particularly on the west side of town. People were furious when PG&E was unable to provide reliable power. And we've had several major blackouts that were preventable, that were not caused by wildfires or anything, but they were caused by PG&E not maintaining its own equipment. Then PG&E has been very bad to the city. For example, when the city built a very simple bathroom at the end of the Geary line for the Muni drivers to go to the bathroom when they finished the end of the Geary line, PG&E wanted to charge the city like $1 million to connect it to the grid, because they demanded that we have a much larger transformer than was needed. All that was needed was like, they needed a light bulb, basically. So when it was dark, the Muni drivers could go to the bathroom, right? PG&E has taken sometimes as much as a year for PG&E to agree to connect affordable housing projects to the grid. And they keep trying to charge the city vast amounts of money for far more expensive equipment than anybody could reasonably imagine they need. They've just, for you know, 100 years, they managed to control City Hall to the point where public power wasn't taken seriously. And then they just got arrogant and they made everyone at City Hall really mad. And at that point, London Breed was like, okay, yeah, fine, let's take it over. Now, Dennis Herrera, who was the former city attorney, is now the head of the San Francisco Public Utilities Commission. He's been a supporter of this for a long time. He's basically said, look, the numbers work. We can run this better than PG&E. There's 11 cities in Northern California that have public power. Their system is cheaper and more reliable than PG&E's system. So I think, plus, that doesn't hurt that the rates keep going up. Right? PG&E keeps raising rates in San Francisco, in part because they haven't maintained their lines and their equipment in other parts of the state, which has sparked wildfires, which has sparked lawsuits, which has caused them cost them a lot of money. So they have to keep raising their rates, and that includes in San Francisco. So it's wild, Brian. You know, you and I have been following this for a long, long time, and we've never gotten very far on this. And it's because basically PG&E made everyone at City Hall so angry that even the more conservative folks are saying, we got to get rid of you.
0: So what you said earlier, the fact that San Francisco is the most lucrative part of Pacific Gas and Electric system, makes sense. Fewer miles of copper pipe and cable to maintain per ratepayer in the densest city west of the Mississippi. It does raise this kind of bigger question about the rest of PG&E's service area. If San Francisco is a profit center and it loses San Francisco and it has a guaranteed rate of profit as a public utility, does that leave the rest of us stuck with higher bills when San Francisco cuts loose? And has that led to any state-level pushback against San Francisco's aspirations?
2: Well, I think Gavin Newsom, while he hasn't officially done it, has tried to delay the process. His California Public Utilities Commission has taken more than 2 years to do the calculation of how much the system is worth. I don't think he wants to see this happen. Yes, that is a potential problem. And it is a potential problem because of the way PG&E is set up. There's also a potential solution. And honestly, San Francisco is leading the way on this. But after all of the wildfires that threatened PG&E's financial stability, at one point the company was in bankruptcy. At one point its stock was so low that you could have bought the entire system for $3 billion because that was its entire net value. The state of California set up kind of a dummy corporation that was poised, if PG&E should completely collapse, to take over and have a statewide public power or Northern California public power system. That still exists. And that California energy system that the legislature set up is a shell. It doesn't do anything right now, but there is the potential, if rates start going up everywhere else, for the state to step in and say, okay, we're going to take over the rest of the system and we're going to run it as a Northern California public power system. The other option, of course, would be to break it up and say, for example, the East Bay already has East Bay MUD. The East Bay Municipal Utility District does not run a public power system, but is certainly capable of doing that. You already have the system in place to do it. You have a municipal utility district. You could take over a large swath of it. But Sacramento has a municipal utility system. SMUD runs a public power system for the greater Sacramento area and could take over PG&E's grid for the northern part of the state. In other words, there's a lot of options to expand this beyond San Francisco, and they're not that difficult to do. And, you know, at some point, the PG&E's system is creaky and old. People everywhere are unsatisfied with the service. So if San Francisco does this, it may, and of course, one of the things PG&E is most worried about, it may topple the dominoes.
0: May topple the dominoes, indeed. All right, it's the environmental impact review that is up for consideration at San Francisco's Planning Commission this Thursday. It is a somewhat esoteric bureaucratic process, and that is where popular things that the powers that be don't want to happen usually go to die. So, Tim, it'll need to be a unanimous vote from the currently seated planning commissioners to move the EIR forward.
2: That is correct, because they need four votes and there's only four commissioners.
0: Wow. All right. We'll see what happens. Tim Redmond, thanks very much for speaking to us.
2: Of course. Happy to be on your show as always.
0: Tim Redmond is founder of 48hills.org. Before that, editor of the late lamented San Francisco Bay Guardian, where he wrote about the prospect of replacing Pacific Gas and Electric in San Francisco with a municipally owned utility for, in excess of four decades now. Now, the city might actually be getting around to doing it. Again, that's this Thursday, the Planning Commission in San Francisco. A little bit of housekeeping before we let you go. KPFA just made a pretty exciting decision, which is that we are going to truncate our summer fund drive, or at least we have taken a large amount of money off the goal for the fund drive that will start July 21st. And as a consequence, we are hoping to take somewhere on the order of 2.5 days off the length, which would be enormous. It's also a little bit nervous making, because when you shorten the time, you have less room for error. If you would like to reward KPFA, encourage KPFA, celebrate with KPFA, shorter fund drives, then we are hoping that you will donate early and generously when we start asking 2 weeks from today on July 21st. Shorter fund drives, what a good thing. All right, that does it for Upfront this morning. 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To send in a question for Monday's Corona Calls with Dr. John Swartzberg, send that email to coronacalls@kpfa.org. A big thanks to the people who make the show. Our producer is Kimya Akbari. Our engineer is Kirsten Thomas. My name is Brian Edwards-Tieker. Thanks to Max Pringle for the news headlines. Stay up, stay tuned. Law and Disorder with Kat Brooks is coming your way in just over 2 minutes at 8.

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I want to be clear with you all that a new day has come. To San Francisco, to Oakland, to Baltimore, to Ferguson, to Atlanta, there is a movement sweeping this country.

0: It is Tuesday, July 7th, 2026. This is Law and Disorder. I am your host, Cat Brooks. On today's show, we turn our attention to the Congo, where Ebola and violence continue to ravage the region, and the Sudan, where drone strikes are increasing carnage and sexual assault of women and girls by the RSF runs rampant. Our guests today are Maurice Carney, co-founder and executive director of the Friends of the Congo. Olivier Bugamin-Twaza is Regional Director of Programs and Operations for Invisible Children, and Mohamed Abu Samad is President of Trust Rehabilitation and Development Organization, or TDO. We finna expose, agitate, and build after these news headlines.
1: I'm Max Pringle with these headlines. The British military says three tankers have been struck today in the Strait of Hormuz. It's the latest attacks targeting vessels moving through the narrow mouth of the Persian Gulf. The United Kingdom Maritime Trade Operations Center said a third ship was hit by a drone on the critical oil shipping waterway. The center says two other tankers were attacked earlier in the day. The UK MTO says the third ship sustained minor damage with no one injured and continued on its way. Tehran, which has repeatedly declared that only its approved route through the strait is safe, is suspected of attacking other ships that have used another route close to the Omani shore. The lawsuit alleges that federal immigration agencies have shared confidential information about Iranian asylum seekers with the Iranian government. The lawsuit filed today argues the information sharing is part of a coordinated campaign between America and Iran to identify and pressure Iranians in custody to return home. Lawyers say that the coordination is a violation of national regulations. Starting in March last year, U.S. officials allegedly shared sensitive details about detained Iranians with Iranian officials. The complaint names several U.S. departments and officials as defendants. The Department of Homeland Security and the State Department did not respond to requests for comment. The lawsuit says the information included details about asylum applications filed by people who say they were persecuted in Iran for converting to Christianity, for their sexuality, or for participating in the Woman Life Freedom protests against the Iranian government in 2022. President Trump is in Ankara, Turkey today to meet with fellow NATO leaders at a summit as the alliance tries to persuade him that their countries are actively increasing their military capabilities. This comes as Trump has started to shift his focus away from defending Europe to Asia. Trump has been critical of NATO's abilities to function without U.S. leadership and power. He's moved to withdraw U.S. troops from Europe and cast doubt on whether the U.S. would come to the aid of a NATO ally under attack. He also remains disappointed at some NATO allies' refusal to join the Iran war, which he launched alongside Israel without consulting them. The two-day summit will showcase a series of military projects worth billions of dollars in an attempt to persuade Trump they're making a stronger Europe for a stronger NATO. Explosions have rocked Damascus, Syria, as French President Emmanuel Macron is visiting. Syrian officials say at least 18 people were wounded. Macron was unhurt. This marks the second attack in Damascus in a week, challenging new President Ahmad al-Sharaa. Charles de Ledesma has more.
2: France's Emmanuel Macron had entered the presidential palace to meet Syrian President Ahmad al-Sharaa when the explosions happened, where local media report Macron was staying. The French president's office says he's safe and that his meeting with al-Sharaa was continued. Macron's the first major Western leader to visit Syria since al-Sharaa came to power, his visit coming before he heads to the NATO summit in Ankara, Turkey. State media, citing an unnamed security official, says the two blasts in the heart of the capital were caused by explosive devices. A large plume of smoke could be seen from the site. The area on a busy street in Damascus and is near the headquarters of the tourism industry and the Damascus National Museum. Footage widely circulated on social media showed a van and a motorcycle on fire and bloodstains on the street. No group has immediately claimed responsibility. I'm Charles de Ledesma.
1: A Paris appeals court has cleared the way for French far-right leader Marine Le Pen to possibly run for the French presidency next year. She'd been appealing a court verdict last year that she misused EU funds, Ross Cullen filed this report from Paris before the appeals court ruled.
3: The populist leader has been appealing against her 2025 guilty verdict for the misuse of EU funds. Last year, she was banned from running for public office for 5 years, and if the appeals court upholds the ruling, she will not be able to run in next year's presidential election. If that happens, the 30-year-old National Rally Party president, Jordan Bardella, will stand in her place. Their party is on course to win the 2027 presidential election, according to the latest polls. Marine Le Pen has one more legal avenue open to her if she's found guilty, going to France's highest court. But if the court on Tuesday upholds her sentence, she's signalled she's ready to end her legal challenges. From Feature Story News in Paris, I'm Ross Cullen.
1: Maine Democratic Senate candidate Graham Plattner faces new allegations of sexual misconduct. Politico reports that a woman is accusing him of sexual assault, and endorsements for his campaign are falling by the wayside. More from Lisa Dwyer.
4: A woman who previously dated Maine Senate candidate Graham Plattner says he drunkenly forced her to have sex after she told him to stop in 2021. Jenny Rassicott told Politico that she'd been in an on-and-off relationship with Plattner, but says she cut off contact after that night and told him the incident was not consensual. Plattner posted a video on his social media campaign account saying,
5: "Any accusation of non-consensual behavior is categorically false."
4: Plattner has canceled a number of town halls.
5: "Regardless of the inaccuracy of the reporting, but mindful the political reality will inflict, we are taking the time to reflect on the best path forward."
4: Plattner is seeking to unseat Maine's Republican Senator Susan Collins. I'm Lisa Dwyer.
1: The S&P 500 fell 0.6% today, even though the majority of stocks within the index rose. The drops for stocks in the artificial intelligence industry dragged the NASDAQ down 1.2%, while the Dow Jones Industrial Average dipped 107 points. The weakness began in Asia, where Samsung Electronics tumbled nearly 7% in Seoul, despite offering what analysts called a strong forecast for upcoming results. Mostly sunny today in the San Francisco Bay Area, highs in the 70s, lows tonight in the 50s. In the Central Valley, sunny today, highs in the 90s, lows tonight in the 60s. In the L.A. area, sunny today, highs in the 80s, overnight lows in the 60s. Those are the headlines. I'm Max Pringle on KPFA.
0: And that takes us to 8:08 in the morning here in Law and Disorder. I am your host, Kat Brooks. According to the World Health Organization, the Ebola outbreak in the Congo is worsening with 1,561 confirmed cases, 506 deaths reported. The situation is exacerbated by population movement and insufficient healthcare resources. Health workers face challenges, including inadequate protective gear and delayed payments, and the epidemic continues to spread despite efforts to establish road checkpoints. Coming back to the show to discuss this and more is Maurice Carney, co-founder and executive director of the Friends of the Congo. Welcome back to the show, Maurice.
6: Thank you. Thank you, Kat. It's a pleasure to be back with you.
0: Well, let's start there. The epidemic remains uncontained. Can you talk about some of the material conditions that are contributing to the spread? I think I'm particularly interested in the mining population, which is a transient population by nature. That's how they make their living, yes, is to move around. How is that impacting the spread?
6: Thank you, Kat. There are a series of factors impacting the having an impact on the situation. First and foremost, we have to start with the major structural issues that we're talking about a country that's deeply steeped in a colonial legacy. So what that means is that major infrastructure such as road and communications, health, education, is a huge challenge. And on top of that colonial legacy is this neo-colonial imposition, that is to say, a leadership that's primarily concerned about collecting rent, their personal interests, and serving external forces, serving foreign capital, and not so much local institutions. That means that the resources that are available to the state, they do not invest those resources in infrastructure such as health and roads and hospitals, you name it. Right? And then it's also complicated. The situation where the Ebola outbreak is taking place in the east of the Congo, complicated by an ongoing conflict, a three-decade-long conflict. And the results of that conflict, one of the major results that complicates matters, is a displacement. Displacement of millions of people. So you have up to 7 million Congolese who are internally displaced. And what that means is that, in part, that people are on the move, of course, but they're also camped out in displacement camps. So you have tens of thousands of people in some 16 different displacement camps, tens of thousands in each camp, in 16 different displacement camps at the epicenter of the outbreak. Now, with all of those structural factors, the conflict and the displacement, it drives at the heart of one of the major factors that are needed to staunch stop the outbreak or put a halt to the outbreak. And that is community engagement. And community engagement requires community trust. And when you've gone through war, displacement, militia groups, you're not, and a state, on top of that, a state that's been absent, then there isn't a lot of trust that's built locally. And as you said, this has also taken place in the heart of the outbreak is in a mining community, mining area. The Ituri province is rich in gold. So there's a lot of artisanal and small-scale gold mining taking place. And that involves large numbers of people crowded in riverbeds or nearby riverbeds, digging up gold, women washing gold that's dug up out of the river, washing soil rather to try and get to the gold. So you have people who are in a compact area. One of our folks, one of the networks that we work with, the network of journalists that are on the front lines right there in the community. And they're producing some really fascinating insights from the bottom up. One of the journalists and people, they can follow these reports. They're reports that we post regularly on our Substack at Congo Friends on Substack. One of the insights that they shared with us in interviewing women, for example, who are washing gold, is that they basically say, well, we have two choices, right? Either we continue to, you know, be in close proximity, dig for the gold, wash the gold, trade the gold, right? Make some kind of living out of that. I have food to eat, right? Either we do that put ourselves at risk, right? Or we stop and follow the dictates that are prescribed for, you know, cease halting the Ebola and not go dig, not go out to work, to do our work. And if we don't go do the work, what is certain is that we will starve, right? We won't have anything to eat. But if we do go to the to seek, you know, go out and be in the community, there's a possibility that we will get infected with Ebola. So we'll choose, you know, being in close proximity, doing the work, and those are the choices that they say that they're faced with. So we're going to choose, you know, eating where we know for sure we'll starve, and you know, as opposed to staying in and trying to, you know, save ourselves from Ebola where there's a possibility we may catch Ebola. But we know for sure if we don't go out and do the work, this is our only way of earning some kind of living and surviving. So for them, it's a, you know, it's a tough choice for the local population, a population that's been so beaten down, you know, by neglect, by war, by displacement. What they also said is that, okay, we've been living in this harsh condition for so long and no one is coming to our rescue. But now people are coming and telling us, like, if you don't follow these dictates, you're going to die. You risk dying. And they're like, well, we're skeptical about that. Really? Well, we've been in these harsh conditions, since forever and a day. And there hasn't been anyone really coming, to our rescue. So we suspect, the motives that you have in, coming and sharing with us that this Ebola, outbreak is a threat to us when, our very daily, living conditions is like living with Ebola, without you bringing, the specter of it into our space.
0: Maurice, I did go onto your Substack. I subscribed as you were talking and was struck by a story that you posted, your site posted just 17 hours ago, which is that health workers serving on the front line of the Ebola response have expressed their anger. I'm summarizing. They sent a memo to the provincial governor on Sunday in Bunia, with hundreds of professionals denouncing their working conditions that exposed them to the virus and are demanding, here's the punchline, the immediate payment of their allowances, otherwise a nationwide work stoppage if demands aren't met. What is happening to healthcare workers and what happens if they don't get paid and they stop working?
6: Yeah, I mean, that's just a product of what I just shared with you, the lack of engagement on the part of the state, the lack of concern. It's not unusual for state workers to go without pay in the Congo. And those healthcare workers, they're the ones who are hit first. They're the ones who on the front lines and who are most exposed. So you think, there wouldn't be any hesitation whatsoever on the part of the state to make sure they're taken care of. But as you see from the reports from the ground, that they're not even getting paid. So that's been one of the major issues that the reporters have been sharing with us, the fact that there hasn't been that the kind of support needed. And this may be a little bit to the side, Kat, but to give you a sense of the type of leadership that there is, you have the president of the Congo, Felix Tshisekedi. Here you have the third largest outbreak of Ebola in history. The Center for Disease Control said, if it continues at the current pace, it'll be the largest outbreak of Ebola ever, right? And in the midst of this, we see several things happening from the political leadership. One, the president, in the midst of this, he traveled to Europe to participate in, to attend a football game, the European Championship. And then after that, he went to the United States to attend the opening of the World Cup for the Congo. And while he was doing this, not once did he speak out or speak to the people about the Ebola outbreak and what, he as a leader of the country is going to do. And I think as a result of pressure just last week, he finally spoke out and he said that I'm going to come visit you. Those of you in Ituri, right? Meanwhile, the head of the World Health Organization, Dr. Tedros, in the very first, couple of weeks or so that it was outbreak, he was there. He came from outside the country, went into the Congo, and then went into Ituri, the heart of the outbreak, and told the people where, the World Health Organization is with you. So you see that the type of leadership that at the head of the country gives you an indication as to why you see health workers not getting what they need in order to combat this virus. And at the same time, the government, the priority for the political leadership is changing the constitution. They've initiated an effort to change the constitution of the country so that the president, the current president, could stay beyond his presidential mandate, which ends in 2028. So the priority of the leadership, those who control the
0: country. Is he talking to Trump?
6: He has been, for sure. He absolutely has been. In fact, Trump has emboldened him. He figures we have a relationship with the United States. We've given them access to their critical minerals, to our cobalt, or lithium, or copper, all of that, coltan. Therefore, we've given Donald Trump what he wants and the billionaire class, the likes of Bill Gates and, Jeff Bezos of cobalt metals, give them what they want. So they won't, say anything if we try to hold on to power. In fact, they will back us, right? Political leadership in the Congo and other parts of Africa, they've often looked to the United States to secure backing, for when they want to, maintain themselves in power, at the expense of the people. So that's just to give you, the lay of the land politically that helps to explain why health workers on the front lines, you know, would be rising up to say, hey, you know, we need our pay, we need support. So because of the lack of leadership at the head of the country.
0: Maurice, this has to be my last question because I'm gonna move on to talk about Sudan. This is a good segue, I think. Have we seen, and you and I talked about, I think the last time we spoke, that the United States has pulled world aid, right, and it's hitting the continent the hardest. That's, I said that, you didn't, but I think you would agree. Have we seen or can we quantify yet the impact of the United States ending world aid in terms of how this crisis is failing to be mitigated?
6: We've seen some analysts, you know, make that connection. They point out to the fact that, you know, in 2024, I believe, some $1.6 over $1 billion is coming in, you know, through U.S. aid. And now it's down to millions. I haven't seen the data yet, you know, to suggest that, but, you know, to back it up. But analysts have made that argument that because of the withdrawal of U.S. aid, it's resulting in really large an increase in suffering and death on the African continent. Interestingly enough, Kat, there was a survey that was done by the Echelon Insights on behalf of Rockefeller Foundation just recently. And they said that 75% of respondents in the survey, Americans, backed restoring funding to tackle the Ebola outbreak. And this is support that stretched across the political spectrum, right? Over half of those, about 52% or so, said that who identified themselves as supporting Donald Trump, also said that the cuts should be restored and should be a priority. So we see support from the U.S. public for aid that would assist in combating, you know, crises such as the Ebola outbreak. And I'd be remiss, I know it's the last question, if I didn't point out, Kat, that outside aid is important, it's key, but the first responders are the people on the ground themselves, right? The neighbors, those in the communities, right? Who are going door to door, educating their fellow Congolese, local organizations. We work with the Basanja Coalition. I shared with you a coalition of frontline organizers. They've been engaged on the radio, mobilizing other local organizations, civil society organizations, you know, going into communities and educating folks and providing them, you know, with soap and soap stations and gloves and masks. So the Congolese are taking the lead and addressing the crisis. What we can do from the outside is come in to provide support. So if USAID comes on board, then that's great support that they can get. But average Americans are also supporting and mobilizing to support those folks on the front lines that they know are delivering the service to the communities in an effort to not only to educate the communities about protecting themselves against the outbreak, but also delivering much needed urgent materials to help stop the outbreak.
0: Maurice, very quickly, and I'm actually going to call you after about something we're doing here. If for folks in the Bay Area or Los Angeles, are there locally based organizations that folks can attach themselves to if they want to look? Because you're in New Orleans, right?
6: Absolutely. Well, in D.C., I'm in D.C., but there's a Bay Area, what we call the Hive, a really strong support network. We encourage people to reach out to us at friendsofthecongo.org. Just hit us up on our website and we can connect you with local organizers. You can call us in the office. You know, we're at 202-584-6512 for the old school folks who want to, you know, just pick up the phone and call us. There's somebody there from 9 to 5 EST 202. You won't get a artificial intelligence, you know, respondent or anything like that. You'll get a live person, 202-584-6512. And then it'll hit us up on our social media. Just DM us. We are at Congo Friends on, if you're on X, if you're on Facebook.
0: I don't think my listeners are on X anymore.
6: Well, right. Okay. If you're on IG, some of them may still be on IG. Just send us a DM. We're at Congo Friends, and we'll be able to connect you with folks locally, whether it's in San Francisco, Oakland Bay area, or Los Angeles. So we're there on the West Coast.
0: All right. Well, I'm going to hit you up a little later today, and thank you for coming back to the show. I told you that this was going to be regular coverage. So I will talk to you again.
6: Really, really appreciate it. Really appreciate it. Thank you. Thank you so much, Kat.
0: My pleasure. We've been speaking to Maurice Carney, co-founder and executive director of the Friends of the Congo. That takes us to 8:25 in the morning here on Law and Disorder. I am your host, Kat Brooks. We now turn our attention to the Sudan, where war is being waged on the backs of women and girls through rampant sexual assault. Also, the utilization of drones is increasing carnage in the area. Joining us to discuss is Mohamed Abdul Samad, president of Trust Rehabilitation Development Organization, TDO, response to Sudan's civil war by empowering civilian-led efforts to protect civilians from violence, assist survivors of conflict-related sexual violence, and reinvigorate livelihoods. TDO partners with Invisible Children in Darfur. Good morning, Samad. Can you hear me?
7: Yeah. Hello. I hear you, but the voice is a bit low. I can raise the voice.
0: Okay. I'm talking pretty loud. I'll try. And Olivier, if you will come on and say your last name, because I don't want to mess it up, and then I will give you a proper introduction.
8: I don't know if I will begin or the sub-Saharan side will begin. I don't know.
0: Okay. Olivier is Regional Director of Programs and Operations for Invisible Children, leading community-led early warning systems against armed violence in the DR Congo and CAR and South Sudan. He's an expert on the 2026 surge in LRA violence, child abductions, and emergency assistance for escaped survivors. Good morning.
8: Good morning.
0: So I would actually like to lead with the sexual assault of women, that there's no safe place for women and girls, that they are being assaulted in areas where there is fighting, but also in areas like shopping markets or roads designated for fleeing violence. Can one of you speak to the material conditions, either of you? Hello, Olivier, do you want to answer that question?
8: Hello, Kat.
0: Yes.
8: Yes, I can hear. Can you hear me?
0: I can hear you. Can you hear me?
8: Yes, great. I can hear you. So you can go ahead with your question. As you mentioned, I am working for Invisible Children, and I'm regional director for CAR, DRC Congo, and Sub-Sudan. And they're working on especially community mechanism protection implementing activities.
0: Right. So can you talk about the material conditions, the sexual assault of women and girls in the region?
8: Yes. For women, sexual violence, I can say that most of this act is related to armed group attacks. Sometimes if they are armed group attacks, I can mention LLA group, armed group, Lord Resistant Arms. They abdicated women, children, and sometimes those women are mistreated and rapid, and also are considered, are treated as wives of their leaders. And Invisible Children has developed community mechanism protection, which is involved in community leaders, can mention civilian societies members, and those community mechanisms developed by Invisible Children for communities is helping a community to protect against those violence and also to be most resilient against this violence.
0: Samad, would you like to speak to the sexual violence that is running rampant in the region?
8: Yes. In terms of sexual violence for women, we have developed a system to in the community. For example, Invisible Children have trained community volunteer to provide psychosocial support to victims so that they can be resilient and also be referred to special centers for help, for AIDS.
0: Mohammed, what about you? What does your organization do to intervene in the sexual assault in the region? Mohammed, can you hear me?
7: Okay. Yeah, it's me?
0: Yes, you. Yes.
7: Okay. Thank you for having me. I'm really appreciate for that. I'm Mohammed Abdusamad Imam. I'm working for TDO as the executive director in Sudan and South Sudan boss. We're working as well as in humanitarian field, and we're working also in sexual violence protection for the women. Can you repeat the question exactly to go through?
0: Yes. So what I'm asking about is the conditions for women that they are being assaulted, both where there is fighting, but also in places where they're going to the market or they're getting water. What is actually happening to women, and in what ways are you protecting them?
7: Yeah, actually, the women, really, they are suffering. They need some services. They need some more services regarding for their going to the field to collect the water, to collect some field work. Some of them, they are going for field long destination. And they need protection on that. For us, as we are TDO, we are saving them. We have providing them like donkey carts. Now we are according to our assessment, we have major assessment within the community, and also by category, then we are providing them the donkey cart, and some of them we are providing them some GIA activities for some activities in order to avoid to go far from that. And also there is a part of humanitarian access. Also they are providing the water in order to avoid also will not go far from the field. If we are going to more details, so also we're also supporting them with some activities like psychosocial services, which is supporting with helping them for trauma healing, what's happened for them during the war, but also affected by need outreach. They are conducting health education session. That's they're giving them they're doing for them the health education session, raise themselves how to make them resilient on that. And also we categorizing them for emergency cases. We have emergency cash emergency cases. We are supporting for there. Some of them, they have very emergency cases on needs, and we are supporting for them. Then they have a critical disease during of that. According to the direction where they are getting the. Also, we are providing the health.
0: Mohammed, you maybe turn off your camera because your internet is going in and out. Maybe turn off your camera because I'm having a hard time hearing you. It might improve
7: Hello?
0: The connection. Yes, I'm having a hard time hearing you, so maybe turn off your camera.
7: Hello? Yeah, you heard me? Yeah. Okay, we're also providing the this is new model. We are providing also the awareness situation for the young men and the men, because this violence is happening is through the men, and that's why we are also targeting our session for the men in order to understand the concern of the woman violence on that. Thank you.
0: Thank you, Mohammed. Olivier, can you speak a bit more? So the way that we found you is that I watched the videos, the Invisible Kids videos on Instagram, and I share them every chance I get. And it's a beautiful form of resistance. For folks listening, you can find them on Instagram, Invisible Kids. Can you talk about the work of Invisible Kids and the way in which your work is holding young people as they're surviving this violence?
8: Yes, thank you. Yes, I can speak about how our work, I mean, Invisible Children, is saving children's life instead the attacks they are always subject of them. So, Invisible Children is working with local peace committees in remote areas in DRC, Congo, and South Sudan, and in Central African Republic. We try to implement some mechanism, some protection, community protection mechanism, in the way people, I mean the local peace committees, being able to protect especially women and children, because if, for example, the Road Armed Resistance, I mean LRA, came in the community, they are targeting children and the women. So the way Invisible Children is trying to save the life of children is that if, for example, there is attacks in communities, people are able to alert between them, and everyone is informed, is alerted about the incursion or the attacks, and they can hide somewhere where they can be protected, and also they can inform governmental forces so that they can protect them against those attacks. But particularly, for example, Invisible Children has created what we call host families in communities. I can mention in CAR, in South Sudan, and also in DRC, so that those host families are able to guess the escapes from LRA. As you have seen on Instagram, after LRA, I mean the Road Armed Resistance abdicated children, they pass a long time in captivity, and sometimes they escape. They escape in communities, and the Invisible Children try to work with local peace committees.

0: I can mention, for example, from 2021, we have reunified 111 children with their families through this community mechanism protection.
1: Right, you too. I have to leave it there, but you were tagged on the social media for Law and Disorder, and we will include your websites and socials in the when we post the recording of the show. Thank you so much for joining me today.
0: Bye-bye. Thank you, Kat.
1: Thank
0: Bye.
1: You. Bye-bye.
2: Thank you. Thank you.
1: Thank you. We've been speaking to Olivier, who's the Regional Director of Programs and Operations for Invisible Children. Sorry, it's not Invisible Kids, Invisible Children, leading community-led early warning systems against armed violence in the DR Congo, CAR, and South Sudan. We also have been speaking to Mohamed Abdou Samad, President of Trust Rehabilitation and Development Organization, or TDO. That takes us to 8:40 in the morning. Have a good evening, Samad. Okay. It takes us to 8:40 in the morning here on Law and Disorder. I am your host, Kat Brooks. This weekend, Saturday, a Freedom Festival is coming to Oakland at First Congregational Church. Joining us to discuss is Eva Orbach, co-producer of what they are calling the inaugural Our Freedom, a festival of music and movements. Good morning, Eva.
3: Good morning, Kat.
1: Thanks for joining. Eva, let's talk about, we've got a little bit of time. I would like to know what was the generative idea, feeling, energy around bringing this festival to Oakland?
3: Yeah, well, Oakland has so many beautiful events, but we came up with the vision behind Our Freedom Fest because, you know, the idea is let's get so many different genres and people in one space. And there are plenty of music festivals and events that focus on one crowd. You know, maybe there's events for hip hop, there's events for jazz, there's events for blues, there's the rockers, right? And it's actually kind of rare and unique to have an event that brings so many different genres, generations, and cultures together. So that's part of the vision. The other part is that we can't ignore that we've just passed 4th of July on the 250th anniversary of the Declaration of Independence, right? And it's painful to see so many celebrations going on sometimes when our communities are under attack, as you talk about every day. So the idea was have Our Freedom Festival very close to, but not on, the 4th of July, and kind of reclaim the true meaning of the word freedom. And some folks like to say Interdependence Day, which I love. So this is intentionally very close to this big marker, to really celebrate in community the true meaning of the word freedom, interdependence, and through claiming art and music as a clear tool and powerful tool for social change.
1: I actually love that. I did not know that would be the answer to the question, but I'm glad that I asked you. And when they talk about a wide array of movements, I that's sort of my area of expertise. It's everything from our relatives at Seguarte Land Trust to our comrades at California Prison Focus and everything in between. And then you've got Fab, you got Jim Johns. I'm trying to look. Who else you got in here? You say you don't know off top while I'm.
3: Oh, yeah. Some folks may know a Sonoma County group called Mamus. Some folks may know the Oakland-based Wild Choir. Anais Azul, who's the daughter of a very beloved local poet. There's Francisco Herrera, Melanie Damore. I could go on and on.
1: We could. Coffrey J, who be out there giving the white people the business. Yeah. But also hip-hop for the future. What do you want people to walk away with? So they come to the Freedom Festival, particularly in this political moment, and they experience all, you know, these vendors and this music and these poets. What do you want folks to walk away with?
3: I want people to have a great time, and I want people to feel like they're not alone, even though life can feel very isolating and bring you down these days with everything that's going on. I want people to leave feeling like this renewed sense of hope that a little bit of art and creativity is the seed of social change and has been very essential to social movements and political action throughout the course of history. Sometimes our organizing spaces can get a little bit dry and dull and we forget the culture. And so this is about bringing it back in. I'm one of the co-founders of the Thrive Street Choir that's now known as Amplify Collective, which is a group of people who we welcome.

0: Welcome people of all and non-musical backgrounds to sing together and bring music to protests in the Bay Area. We started this in 2016 around Trump's election. And so 10 years later, I'm so happy to now be co-producing this with my beloved elder, Mariam, she was deeply involved in women's music movement of the 1960s and 70s. And so we've come together, we're very different generations, we've come together to produce this day that we really want to serve as a healing justice event.
1: All right, Eva, you tell people that one more time, because, you know, multiple times in the ear keeps it in the brain, day, place, time, and where they can go to get tickets.
0: Yes, we hope to see you all this Saturday, July 11th, 1 week after the 4th of July. It's at ourfreedomfest.org, ourfreedomfest.org. This event is going to be all day long. Doors open at 10 a.m. at the First Congregational Church of Oakland. If you haven't been there, it's a historic, beautiful venue near the lake, and it's at Westlake Middle School. You can reserve limited parking on our website. You can also buy meal tickets. We have wonderful catered food from local food businesses. And please join us for as much of the day as you can. Opening ceremony starts at 11. Closing concert ends at 9 p.m. So stay all day or come and go. Your ticket gets you in and out. And again, tickets are as low as $36 for low-income folks. Middle is $54, $100 and up for folks who can give more. If 36 feels restrictive, reach out. We don't want anyone turned away. And we also need volunteers and have work trade opportunities. So this event is truly for everyone, including kids. Kids under 13 come free.
1: Right on, Eva. Thank you for coming on this morning. And perhaps I'll see you on Saturday.
0: Thank you so much.
1: All right. Thank you. We have been speaking to Eva Orbach, co-producer of the inaugural Our Freedom, a festival of music and movements. That takes us to 8:46 in the morning here on Law & Disorder. Time for announcements. Faith in Action East Bay is asking people to turn out this Tuesday to ask Oakland City Council to vote yes on the City of Refuge Ordinance, which reaffirms Oakland's commitment as a sanctuary city by consolidating and codifying its existing sanctuary policies into the Oakland Municipal Code. That is today at 3:30 p.m. at Oakland City Hall. Policy Link is hosting the We Are the Founders, Writing the Unfinished Story of Our Democracy Conference, August 24th through 28th. You can go to their website for more information. Thursday, July 9th at 11 a.m. Pacific Time, an informational Zoom event will launch the Oakland Civic Assembly. This week, 20,000 randomly selected households will receive mail invitations to join a community project focused on revitalizing vacant storefronts. A public lottery will select 40 diverse delegates to develop city recommendations over 3 weekends for a $1,350 stipend. You can join the Zoom meeting Thursday at 11 a.m. Pacific time. There's more information at healthydemocracy.org/Oakland. The Alameda County Board of Supervisors unanimously passed a sweeping set of reparation recommendations last Tuesday aimed at confronting the county's history of racial equity. The recommendations are focused on policy change rather than individual checks. You can Google Alameda County Supervisors unanimously approved policy-driven reparations for Black residents and get more information. Reminder, there's a national boycott of Walmart that's been called by the Building Bridges Coalition following the murder of one-year-old Cohen Cartier-Wiley in Senatobia, Mississippi. Going to St. Ives, which is set in today's DRC, the Congo. May Nkame, the mother of an African dictator, travels to England to see Dr. Cora Gage about medical treatment for her failing eyesight. It's the story of two women brought together by the personal, divided by the political, as both seek to accomplish the greatest good through very different means. FCC says, I got to tell you, I am directing this show for a little bit of change. It stars Dr. Ayodele Nzinga and Teresa Foss. It opens Thursday, July 9th. Tickets are at Lower Bottom Playas, playaz.com. Mental Health First is open for your calls regarding mental health, domestic violence, safety planning, and substance overutilization concerns. MH1 is open Wednesday through Sunday from 8 p.m. to 12 a.m. The number is 510-999-9641, 510-999-9641. And on July 15th, the Justice for Yolanda Ramirez Coalition is asking people to come to the coroner's inquest at the Wakefield Taylor Courthouse. That takes us to 8:49 in the morning here on Law & Disorder, where our mission is to expose, agitate, and build a new world where all of us can thrive. But how do we get there? How do we build a world many of us have only seen in our dreams? That's where we believe the artists come in. So the last few minutes of our show each day features a resistance and residence artist holding down a weekly residency with us, helping imagine a different, more liberated world. Our resistance and residence artist this week, a scholar, artist, and activist, Dr. Danny Cornejo. This summer, he's releasing a new solo project entitled Child of Exile. Still the sun don't shine. Still the sun don't shine. So when I was in college, I was a dance minor. I hobbled my ankle, and I ended up taking Indigenous Women's Literature, which is where I was introduced to Rigoberta Menchú, and I ended up taking U.S. Policy in Latin America. I grew up politicized, but college is where I got radicalized. Mm-hmm. And what I say about that is, as a Black person, like, I knew that the government was a mess, and I knew that they were brutal, and I knew that they were horrific. I did not fully understand the capacity of the United States to engage terror and harm and horror until I spent that year rooted in U.S. foreign policy in Latin America, and read about the death squads and the torture and... I was talking about Pinochet, and I was talking about Dole, and I was right, all of that. It really, for me, I don't think I am who I am now without that exposure at that time of my life. And so I guess the follow-up question to you, because you just said, right, that's how you were politicized, is rooted in that. And I'm wondering how that impacts the way you look at the United States government, the way you think and talk about colonization, and you see what is happening now, right, the global spread of genocidal actions and support by this government and other places against Indigenous people. Big question. You take any piece of that you want to answer. I think it's super important.
2: So I think leftist discourse in Latin America in particular always makes an express distinction between the people of the United States and the violent institutions of imperialism. Whether you talk to people in Brazil's MST, the Movimiento Sin Terra, whether you talk to like Movimiento al Socialismo, the mass movement in Venezuela or Bolivia, that distinction is often made, and solidarity is often expressed with, you know, the Black Panther Party for Liberation, the Brown Berets, the Young Lords, the New Left, those types of movements. And so first and foremost, it's very important to make that distinction. And I think that distinction was very much articulated to me, living here. We understood very clearly the structure of empire commits ongoing colonial violence in Latin America. And we understand very clearly that within the United States, we have those allies, those accomplices, those advocates who were showing up to all of the same events, who were, putting their money where their mouth is, who are going into Latin America and doing that work. In fact, you know, my grandfather, the reason my parents even met was because through the American Friends Field Service, my grandfather was working in Chile at the time that the coup happened. And so, you know, that distinction is important, and that very much formed my politicization, being able to parse out those two angles. But then beyond that, I lived in Latin America for a very long time. And, you know, thankfully I've had the opportunity to do that on multiple occasions. I moved back to Chile in 1989, to expressly vote Pinochet out of office. I wasn't voting, but my father was. And my father's class status had changed because he had gotten a master's degree in the U.S. So he went from living in a población, a highly impoverished area, to living in, you know, a middle-class Chilean life. So it allowed me to go to an international school. So it was a very interesting experience to be politicized as a child of exile, to be politicized in this community of exile, and then go to a school with kids who drove Mercedes-Benzes and had swimming pools and were active supporters of Pinochet, who had been actually socialized and politicized to believe that Pinochet and neoliberal capitalism had brought economic benefits to the country. And so it was a very interesting situation to be in as a child. And I was just talking to my son about this the other day. It actually determined who I ended up hanging out with at that school. You know, I ended up being friends with like the children of the teachers at the school, or the children of the principal at the school, or the kids on scholarships, or things of that nature as a result of that.

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Big thanks to the squad. Sarah Blanco sitting in for Deanna Martinez is our producer. Engineers, Christian Thomas. Show theme music is Steve Raskin of Fort Knox 5, Resistance and Residence artist. Black Smoke by Kenny Brooks and Alphabet Soup. Your host is me, Kat Brooks. If you're on the other side of the walls and want to send a letter, you can write to Law and Disorder, care of Kat Brooks, KPFA, 1929 Martin Luther King Jr. Way, Berkeley, California, 94704. We will occasionally read your letters on the air. Take care of yourself, take care of each other, drink lots of water, and take deep breaths. Democracy Now! Is up next at 9 o'clock.

David Walker, who was a black abolitionist, who was a free African American, published this pamphlet called The Appeal to the Colored Race, where he says, do you understand your own language? Hear your language proclaimed to the world, July 4th, 1776. And what he's saying is that...

0: 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It is 9 a.m. Coming up next, the Tom Hartman program.
1: Goyle takes the Justice Department. Trump wants your cash in an uninsured bank. McConnell's office goes silent and a Trump phone call reshapes the World Cup itself. Good morning. This is the Commonwealth Report, news for the public, not the powerful. You can follow us at commonwealthreport.news. Who's running the Justice Department now? Big Oil? Robert Levy, an executive counsel who spent 17 years inside ExxonMobil, is walking straight into Trump's Justice Department. His first day is the 13th of July. He'll be senior counsel to the division that used to be called the Environmental and Natural Resources Division. Trump's team just renamed it the Energy and Natural Resources Division. Read that again. The office that's supposed to police polluters now answers to a man who spent his career defending one of the biggest polluters on Earth. A watchdog group says the big oil takeover is now complete, warning the department will, quote, work on behalf of the polluters to advance the poisoning of people and the planet. That's the fox not just guarding the henhouse, but drawing up the blueprints. Clean air, clean water, a livable climate, all of it now sits in Exxon's lap. Does Trump want a bank where your money has no rescue? Trump's own financial disclosure just showed his companies pulled in almost $800 million from World Liberty Financial last year, his family's crypto operation. Now that same operation wants something extraordinary, a federal bank charter. They're asking regulators to bless a new outfit called World Liberty Trust Company, built around the digital coin USD1. Here's the catch. The filing admits the bank won't carry deposit insurance. So if it collapses, people holding those coins are on their own. No backstop, no recourse. And the man deciding whether to approve it, the comptroller of the currency, was appointed by Trump himself. He also signed off on the soft rule book that would police it. A firm tied to the United Arab Emirates reportedly owns nearly half of it. The public can still weigh in through July 24th. After that, the door may close. Plattner's campaign cracks. In Maine, the Democratic Senate nominee Graham Plattner is hitting pause. A Politico report detailed an allegation from a woman named Jenny Rassiot, who says Plattner entered her home uninvited about 5 years ago and forced himself on her while she told him to stop. Plattner denies it and calls the accusation categorically false, but the ground gave way fast. Congressman Ro Khanna, one of his fiercest defenders, yanked his endorsement, saying, quote, sexual assault or violence against women is a red line. Senator Ruben Gallego pulled his, too. So did Elizabeth Warren, the state party, and the Senate campaign arm. Plattner says he's reflecting on the best path forward. He's got until the 13th of July to withdraw so Democrats can name a replacement. There are rumors the GOP has more damning info on Plattner that they were ready to drop after the Monday deadline. Is Mitch McConnell's office hiding the truth? Is he brain dead? Mitch McConnell, 84 years old, has been in a hospital since the 14th of June when emergency crews responded to an unconscious person at his home and started CPR for cardiac arrest. 3 weeks later, his office still won't say whether he's conscious or whether he's on life support. They keep repeating the same statement, that he's recovering and working with staff. Nobody has seen him. Now, a far-right Trump ally, Laura Loomer, claims a source told her McConnell is, quote, officially brain dead. He's not coming back. That's unverified, and it came from an influencer, not a doctor, but the silence is its own story. Daily Kos writers wonder aloud whether McConnell's people are keeping the seat frozen to block a rival Republican from running in Kentucky. McConnell has already said he won't seek re-election. Why is Trump making it easier to arm up? The Trump administration is tearing up more than three dozen gun rules and calling it freedom. The New York Times reported the rollback this weekend. The ATF already scrapped their zero tolerance policy that let regulators pull the licenses of dealers who broke the law. Now a dealer basically has to admit they knew they were breaking the law. Rules that kept guns from people with a history of mental illness weakened. Veterans deemed unable to manage their own finances can now stock up. The gun show background check loophole is coming back. You may even be able to mail firearms. Why now? Well, gun sales dipped and the industry wants more customers. Even Gun Owners of America whined, saying, gun owners would expect better from our Republican Justice Department. More guns, fewer checks. and the body count is somebody else's problem. Did one phone call bend the World Cup and create bad luck? Here's how power really works. American striker Phelan Balogun got a red card in the U.S. win over Bosnia, which meant an automatic one-game ban. Trump didn't like it. He picked up the phone and called FIFA President Gianni Infantino, a man he'd handed a so-called FIFA Peace Prize back in December. Hours later, the ban vanished, swapped for a year of probation. UEFA said FIFA had, quote, crossed a red line. Belgium was furious and tried to appeal. FIFA tossed the appeal out, saying Belgium had no standing. Belgium warned it's leaving all options open. It's the first time since 1962 that a World Cup red card didn't cost a player a game. And the punchline? Belgium played anyway, and the United States lost to Belgium 4-1. Out of the tournament. Is Trump bad luck? And that's the way it is. Today, Tuesday, July 7th, 2026.

0: This is the Tom Hartman Program.
1: Hey, hey, top of the Tuesday to you. Lots to talk about today. Trump is in Turkey right now for this NATO meeting, and already he's blowing these things up. He had this 90-minute long conversation with Vladimir Putin a couple of days ago. So Trump got his marching orders from Putin, and his name, his primary marching order in my mind, I bet money on this, but I just generally don't do that, but was do everything you can to destroy NATO. Well, what can he do to destroy NATO? He can revive his thing that we're going to take Greenland by force, which is where he started today. So, I want to get into that a little bit. Also, the lie that changed America. My new book is out today. I'll tell you about that in a minute. And Graham Plattner's campaign has fallen apart. The guy is toast. I mean, he's gone, in as far as I can tell. And the question is, what's the party going to do? And also, is Mitch McConnell's office hiding the truth? Is he actually brain dead, as Laura Loomer is saying? And if so, is this all an effort of the part of the Republican establishment to prevent Thomas Massie from ending up as the next Republican senator from Kentucky? So we'll talk about all those things in the first hour. In the second hour of the program, why is Donald Trump making it easier to arm up? Yes, killers of the world rejoice. Also, why does Donald Trump want to create a bank where your money has no rescue, no insurance? Could this be the next scam that Trump, remember what happened to the people who bought bonds, over $1 billion worth of bonds to fund Trump's casinos. He went bankrupt. They were stuck with nothing. And does one phone call bend the World Cup and create bad luck? Sure looks like it. Look what happened in the game last night. We'll talk about that briefly in the second hour. In the third hour, who's running the Justice Department now? Well, it looks like it's Big Oil, and it's about to be official. So we've got a lot to talk about today. This whole thing with Trump and NATO is just frankly shocking. I mean, we've got a Manchurian candidate president. We've got a president who works for Vladimir Putin, whether it's because he's being blackmailed or because he's been, because the Russian oligarchs have literally rescued him from bankruptcy and disaster over and over and over again over the last 40 years, or because he actually believes in, doesn't believe in democracy, believes in autocratic dominance, with the way that Putin runs Russia, and he wants to run America the same way, which, by the way, is increasingly looking like that's the case. Nobody knows, but here he is. He just got to the NATO summit, and the first thing he said, we could remove all our soldiers out of Europe. It continues to be that Greenland should be controlled by the United States, not by Denmark. And then he goes off on how, the NATO countries were unwilling to help. He says, that's what hurt my relationship with NATO, because Greenland doesn't help Denmark. Denmark doesn't spend money to really help Greenland, but it's an important part for the United States. We've got 80,000 troops in Europe. And Putin wants our troops out of there, and Trump is now saying he's thinking about pulling the troops out. Yeah, Hegseth has already said he's going to pull 5,000 out of Germany, along with no more Tomahawks. I see this as, Donald Trump going to NATO to do exactly what Putin told him to do. So keep an eye on this. We'll see how this plays out. But it's not the news that is at the top of all the news reports in the corporate media right now, because nobody wants to talk about the fact that Donald Trump had this hour and a half long conversation with Putin, a couple days ago, and does so every couple of weeks. He's obviously Putin's man in the United States. Tulsi Gabbard was Putin's woman in our intelligence service, in my opinion, and that of many others. The former general, Flynn. The whole thing is just bizarre. Meanwhile, my Hartman report today is about my new book, Who Killed the American Dream? The Greatest Political Crime Ever Told. And, it's really the lie that changed America. And Louis Brandeis, this is where we're at right now. In fact, the kind of news hook that I want to put this all on is Ro Khanna is calling for Californians to vote for Prop 40. You know, Gavin Newsom doesn't like this. Prop 40 is a one-time 5% tax on the wealth of billionaires. It'll affect about 200 billionaires who live in California. And a handful of them are, have spent tens of millions of dollars to try to defeat this, but they got enough signatures to put it on the ballot. And now Ro Khanna, whose district, by the way, represents more billionaires than any other district in America. He represents Silicon Valley. Ro Khanna and Bernie Sanders are sponsoring a piece of legislation in Congress that would tax billionaires 5% on their wealth every year. California is a one-time tax, and they're going to use that money to make up for this, these massive cuts in Medicaid, which are going to hit California really hard. They kick in at the end of this year that were in the so-called One Big Beautiful Bill. So, you know, Supreme Court Justice Louis Brandeis once tried to warn us about this very moment when he said, we must make our choice. We may have democracy, or we may have wealth concentrated in the hands of a few, but we can't have both. And he was right. And we're now here at that point where we have wealth concentrated in the hands of a very few. And our democracy, frankly, is not working. The vast majority of Americans want a whole long list of things that the so-called progressives, and I say so-called because, frankly, I think that the people who are calling themselves progressives and are promoting things like Medicare for All and free college and you know, stuff like that, I think they're the middle of the road. This is main. I mean, the media keeps calling them far left. I'm sorry. Far left is the government owning companies. That's what Trump is doing right now. Taking stock in businesses. I mean, that, you know, that's communism, literally, you know, where the government controls the means of production and supply. But anyway, I digress. The point is that Prop 40 is, you know, just this small start. So, which all raises this question, how did we get to this point where a handful of morbidly rich billionaire American oligarchs now control our political system? And that's why we don't have a national healthcare system. That's why we do have $2 trillion in college debt that's just crushing young families. It's why we don't have enforcement of the antitrust laws, the Sherman Antitrust Act of 1890, the Clayton Antitrust Act of 28, the Antitrust Act of 1956. They're not being enforced. You've got, a billionaire Nepo baby buying now CNN after buying CBS and ruining that. I mean, how is this stuff happening? Well, that's what my new book is all about, which is available today in fine bookstores all across the country. And by the way, if it's available for free in two spots in libraries, and I'm publishing the entire book online at Hartman Report, which is no charge. Every Sunday, I publish one chapter. We're up to chapter 5 now. So you can read the whole thing online for free. So just FYI, I'm not, you know, trying to sell you a book here. I just want you to read it. It's an amazing story. And, there's a certainly obvious, this modern component to it, which is largely the Citizens United decision and the Bilotti and Buckley ones that preceded that back in the 70s, making it legal to buy judges and politicians. But beyond that, there was the whole thing is grounded in a lie that was told by the clerk of the court, John Chandler Bancroft Davis, and one of the Supreme Court justices, Stephen J. Field, back in 1886. And that's where the book starts. And then it leads through how we got here, how that lie lay buried like a hand grenade in the American political and economic system up until the Reagan Revolution. Reagan pulled the pin and boom, we went from 2/3 of us being in the middle class to 41% right now. And to be in the middle class now, back then you could do it with a single paycheck. Now it requires 2.3 full-time paychecks. So, you know, that's where we're at. And the book tells the whole story, and it tells you what we can do about it. The number one recommendation, of course, is we need a constitutional amendment that overturns Citizens United and that overturns the misreading of that Santa Clara decision back in 1886. So that's where we're at, and that's my op-ed today. And, you know, there's information where you can find the book. But like I said, you can read it for free. You can start reading it right now at HartmanReport.com. Just go to the Sunday report, the Sunday excerpt. And for the last 5 weeks, I've published the preface in the first 5 chapters. And, you know, over the course of the next month or so, I'll have the entire book online. Anybody can read it for free. Plus, as I said, it's available in libraries all over the country today.
0: This is the Tom Hartman Program.
1: 16 minutes past the hour. We'll be right back. Stick around.

0: And welcome back. Whoops. Wrong screen. There we go. Cliff in Santa Clarita, California. Hey, Cliff, what's on your mind today?
1: Well, good morning, Tom. I'll get right to it. Apparently, our national debt now exceeds GDP.
0: Yeah.
1: And I think that means that we're bankrupt as a country, technically.
0: Well, I mean, Japan's national debt is 220% of GDP. So it's not like it means, you know, the sky is going to fall, but it does.
1: Right.
0: It does badly hurt us. I mean, we're spending the major way it hurts us, because you do want to have a national debt, because you do want the government to issue treasuries, because you do need people to have a safe place where they can park their money. That's why when Andrew Jackson paid off the national debt in the 1830s, it threw us into the longest and deepest recession we've ever had. But we're paying $1 trillion a year in interest on the debt, and that's what's kneecapping us.
1: And we're going in the wrong direction with this guy. I mean, right. He's spending insane amounts of money. I mean, how do we prevent the worst from happening financially to our country? I've called Senator Schiff and Senator Padilla's office a few times, urging them to get in front of the cameras and keep stressing this national debt situation.
0: Yeah.
1: I don't think they're vocal enough. I think silence is not the answer, and it's feeling pretty critical to me. And I wish that these politicians would get out there and start expressing what I'm talking about.
0: Yeah, no, I'm with you, and I totally get it. And, you know, this all goes back to the two Santa Clauses strategy. I mean, this was something that the Republicans, you know, Judah Winiski came up with it in 1970, what was it, 4 or 77, published it in the Wall Street, I think it was 77, published it in the Wall Street Journal, said whenever, he said, you know, Republicans have been seen as Scrooge, and we've got to become the tax cut Santa Clauses. And so whenever a Republican is in office, spend like a drunken sailor. Now, from that time, I mean, literally from the end of World War II until Reagan came into office, we had paid down the national debt. When we came out of World War II, we were at 125% of GDP, our national debt. It was where it is right. It was less than it is right now as a percentage. And, you know, Eisenhower paid that down, Truman paid that down, Kennedy paid that down, LBJ, everybody paid that down until Reagan came along. And then Reagan, we were down to only $800 billion was our national debt in 1981 when Reagan was sworn into office. 800 billion, less than 1 trillion, 8-tenths of 1 trillion. And Reagan in 8 years.
1: And now where we are.
0: Yeah, and Reagan in 8 years took it to 2.4 trillion. So he tripled our national debt. And by spending all that money, whenever a Republican's in office, it makes it look like the economy's doing well because it stimulates the economy. Then a Democrat comes into office and they all squeal about the national debt, and the Democrat, and sure enough, Bill Clinton and Barack Obama both did this, say, okay, we're going to cut some programs. We'll offer a balanced budget, you know, and it's like, suckers! And now we've got this $39 trillion national debt with a $37 trillion GDP, and the rest of the world is looking at us like we're nuts, and all brought to you by the Republican Party as a campaign strategy, essentially.
1: But Trump, more than all of them combined, have added to this national debt. He added, what, $7 or $8 trillion in his first term, and almost $3 trillion already.
0: Trump has added about a third, or account for about a third of the entire national debt, which is insane.
1: Yeah.
0: I'm with you, Cliff. Cliff, thanks a lot for the call. It's great to hear from you. 20 minutes past the hour. We'll be back in just a second. Stay with us.

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News for the public, not the powerful. Twice a day, we break down what matters to your life. Visit CommonwealthReport.news and join us today. Stay informed, stay empowered. You know, Richard Nixon and Spiro Agnew both took cash bribes while they were in the White House. Since then, you know, the Supreme Court, or at least five Republicans on the Supreme Court, made it a lot easier for politicians to take bribes with the Citizens United decision, which basically legalized political bribery as long as it's done through campaigns or PACs or super PACs. But for some people, there's just never enough money, right? Donald Trump has been running small-time hustles to make money for decades, selling sneakers, Bibles, steaks, vodka, water. But now he's hit the big time. He's got these fungible tokens, right? Fungible crypto assets, which are basically just digital pictures of Donald Trump that say fight, fight, fight. And he has turned them into an $8 billion machine. His wife is in on this, too, with his Trump coin. It's a new way that foreign powers and billionaires in the United States can just shovel money into Donald Trump's pocket. There's a whole article about it over at HartmanReport.com titled Presidential Payola, the Evolution of Political Bribery. Check it out.

0: 33 minutes past the hour. Yep, that's the title of my brand new book. Out today, officially. And then, you know, I may mention it once or twice more today, but that's pretty much the end of my rant on that. But I'm really proud of this book. Louise actually helped me a lot on it. She's such a great editor. And, in fact, it was her idea to write it. And it's just, I think you'll really like it. All right, Graham Plattner. This guy's toast. I mean, he might have been blackout drunk. In fact, according to the woman who's, accusing him, he was blackout drunk. He didn't even remember what happened the next day. But non-consensual sex is just a no-go in the Democratic Party. Now, if he had been a Republican, I mean, remember David Vitter? You know, who was off, you know, having sex with hookers and stuff, and he came back to the Senate and they gave him a standing ovation. Donald Trump brags about raping women and was convicted or adjudicated of raping one. And he gets elected president. So, you know, if Graham Plattner was a Republican, he'd be in Fast City right now. He would have gained votes. But he's a Democrat. And Democrats don't like that kind of stuff. Democrats, you know, want to defend women. And so anyhow, he's toast. He's out. Obviously this is not official yet. The best guess is that sometime today or tomorrow he'll make an announcement. The only person, to the best of my knowledge, who's asked him to stay in is Stephen King, who has, you know, kind of zero power and influence, although he's a pretty good writer, and a good progressive. So it seems like it's coming down to three people, assuming that the establishment doesn't decide to say, oh, yeah, Janet Mills, we're going to make it her, which would be like... In my mind, it would be like Kamala Harris all over again. It would be a disaster. But there's Nirav Shah, who is a centrist and was the establishment pick for governor in the primary. He managed the state's COVID response and did a pretty good job. But he's a centrist. In other words, you know, corporate candidate. Shana Bellows, who is the secretary of state, who ran against Susan Collins in 2014 and lost by 30 points. Or a guy named Troy Jackson, who's a populist former state senator. He's the most like Plattner. He's got a very progressive message, and he's the pick of Plattner's base, Troy Jackson. So, but the decision is up to the party establishment, which I think Janet Mills largely owns. And so we'll see. I mean, it's going to be a real interesting week here because he's got basically until Monday to say what he's going to do, but he really should do it in the next 24, 48 hours and just get out of the way so that the next candidate can really start campaigning and, you know, getting around the state and letting people know who they are. And like I said, keep an eye on this Troy Jackson guy. So what's going on with Mitch McConnell's health? I have a thought on that I'll share with you on the other side of the break, and I'll pick up your calls. It's 27 minutes past the hour here on the Tom Hartman Program, defending America from the Republican weapons of mass deception.
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0: And we will be right back. It's the True People's Media.

takes the Justice Department. Trump wants your cash in an uninsured bank. McConnell's office goes silent, and a Trump phone call reshapes the World Cup itself. Good morning. This is the Commonwealth Report, news for the public, not the powerful. You can follow us at commonwealthreport.news. Who is running the Justice Department now? Big Oil? Robert Levy, an executive counsel who spent 17 years inside ExxonMobil, is walking straight into Trump's Justice Department. His first day is the 13th of July. He'll be senior counsel to the division that used to be called the Environmental and Natural Resources Division. Trump's team just renamed it the Energy and Natural Resources Division. Read that again. The office that's supposed to police polluters now answers to a man who spent his career defending one of the biggest polluters on Earth. A watchdog group says the big oil takeover is now complete, warning the department will, quote, work on behalf of the polluters to advance the poisoning of people and the planet. That's the fox not just guarding the henhouse, but drawing up the blueprints. Clean air, clean water, a livable climate, all of it now sits in Exxon's lap. Does Trump want a bank where your money has no rescue? Trump's own financial disclosure just showed his companies pulled in almost $800 million from World Liberty Financial last year, his family's crypto operation. Now that same operation wants something extraordinary, a federal bank charter. They're asking regulators to bless a new outfit called World Liberty Trust Company, built around the digital coin USD1. Here's the catch. The filing admits the bank won't carry deposit insurance. So if it collapses, people holding those coins are on their own. No backstop, no recourse. And the man deciding whether to approve it, the comptroller of the currency, was appointed by Trump himself. He also signed off on the soft rule book that would police it. A firm tied to the United Arab Emirates reportedly owns nearly half of it. The public can still weigh in through July 24th. After that, the door may close. Plattner's campaign cracks. In Maine, the Democratic Senate nominee Graham Plattner is hitting pause. A Politico report detailed an allegation from a woman named Jenny Rassiot, who says Plattner entered her home uninvited about 5 years ago and forced himself on her while she told him to stop. Plattner denies it and calls the accusation categorically false, but the ground gave way fast. Congressman Ro Khanna, one of his fiercest defenders, yanked his endorsement, saying, quote, sexual assault or violence against women is a red line. Senator Ruben Gallego pulled his, too. So did Elizabeth Warren, the state party, and the Senate campaign arm. Plattner says he's reflecting on the best path forward. He's got until the 13th of July to withdraw so Democrats can name a replacement. There are rumors the GOP has more damning info on Plattner, that they were ready to drop after the Monday deadline. Is Mitch McConnell's office hiding the truth? Is he brain dead? Mitch McConnell, 84 years old, has been in a hospital since the 14th of June when emergency crews responded to an unconscious person at his home and started CPR for cardiac arrest. 3 weeks later, his office still won't say whether he's conscious or whether he's on life support. They keep repeating the same statement that he's recovering and working with staff. Nobody has seen him. Now, a far-right Trump ally, Laura Loomer, claims a source told her McConnell is, quote, officially brain dead. He's not coming back. That's unverified, and it came from an influencer, not a doctor, but the silence is its own story. Daily Kos writers wonder aloud whether McConnell's people are keeping the seat frozen to block a rival Republican from running in Kentucky. McConnell has already said he won't seek re-election. Why is Trump making it easier to arm up? The Trump administration is tearing up more than three dozen gun rules and calling it freedom. The New York Times reported the rollback this weekend. ATF already scrapped their zero tolerance policy to let regulators pull the licenses of dealers who broke the law. Now a dealer basically has to admit they knew they were breaking the law. Rules that kept guns from people with a history of mental illness weakened. Veterans deemed unable to manage their own finances can now stock up. The gun show background check loophole is coming back. You may even be able to mail firearms. Why now? Well, gun sales dipped and the industry wants more customers. Even Gun Owners of America whined, saying, gun owners would expect better from our Republican Justice Department. More guns, fewer checks, and the body count is somebody else's problem. Did one phone call bend the World Cup and create bad luck? Here's how power really works. American striker Falerian Balogun
got a red card in the U.S. win over Bosnia, which meant an automatic one-game ban. Trump didn't like it. He picked up the phone and called FIFA President Gianni Infantino, a man he'd handed a so-called FIFA Peace Prize back in December. Hours later, the ban vanished, swapped for a year of probation. UEFA said FIFA had, quote, crossed a red line. Belgium was furious and tried to appeal. FIFA tossed the appeal out, saying Belgium had no standing. Belgium warned it's leaving all options open. It's the first time since 1962 that a World Cup red card didn't cost a player a game. And the punchline? Belgium played anyway, and the United States lost to Belgium 4-1. Out of the tournament. Is Trump bad luck? And that's the way it is. Today, Tuesday, July 7th, 2026. I'm Tom Hartman.

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0: 45 minutes past the hour. Yeah, our so-called detention facilities or concentration camps. So last question, and then I'll pick up your calls here. What's going on with Mitch McConnell's health? He apparently had a heart attack and apparently died, you know, stopped breathing and heart stopped, and the EMTs showed up and resuscitated him. Now, it is possible to resuscitate people after they're largely brain dead. You know, the brain dead part happens before the whole body dead part happens. I mean, I'm no doctor, but this is what you see on TV. And one of the theories, he's 84 years old, and Laura Loomer, you know, the wackadoodle Trump enforcer lady, just came out and said, he's brain dead. There's nobody there. They're just keeping him alive. He's on life support. And there's a few other people who are, you know, close to him or who have been following. Desiree Townsend, she's the journalist who first got the recording from the emergency responders. She said, I've heard the same thing from my sources for days. At this point, I'm at the hospital to see when they eventually decide to cut him off life support and move his body, as the Capitol Police detail is still here. So here's the thing. If he dies or is officially declared dead or non-compos mentis or incapable of holding office or whatever the declaration would be that means Mitch McConnell is no longer the senator from Kentucky, the senior senator from Kentucky. If that happens before August 3rd, Thomas Massie can jump into the race and has a chance of becoming the next senator from Kentucky, which would really piss off Donald Trump, because Thomas Massie, you know, who lost his primary, he's the guy who has been with Ro Khanna, the advocate for releasing all the Epstein files and possibly sending Trump to prison. And, you know, for raping young girls. If they can keep McConnell alive until August 4th, then there will be, you know, that option closes for Massie. The party kind of steps in and the election gets held in November instead of some, you know, instead of there being a special election or some variation on that. Now, there's a whole bunch of nuance to that, and there's a couple of changes in the Kentucky law over the last few years. So this is not quite as straightforward as what I just laid out. But that's kind of the essence of it. And the main conspiracy theory is that they're refusing to say anything, even though they know that he's not coming back, because they're trying to keep Massie out. Whether that's true or not, I have no idea. I have no inside information into the Kentucky Republican Party. Sorry. Just reporting what I'm hearing. It's interesting stuff. You know, it's like we're talking big league politics here. All right. What's on your mind today? Michael in Las Vegas, Nevada. Hey, Michael, what's up?
1: Hey, Tom. Why do you think that Trump thought it was a good idea to call a FIFA president to get the our leading scorer reinstated? And he just destroyed the goodwill that the world had. They were saying that Fox Sports would have got 40 million viewers if the U.S. had won. Yeah. I mean, it's just the craziest thing.
0: It's because, Michael, in direct answer to your question, you know, why would Trump do this? It's because his whole entire life, he has never felt the need to live by the rules. He was born wealthy. He's been driven by chauffeurs everywhere he went since he was 3 years old. He's never gone shopping. He's had, you know, a live-in cook do all the cooking for him. He's hired prostitutes. He's assaulted women. He's never felt like he has to live by the rules. When, you know, the rule says you can't tear down the east wing of the White House without going through that commission. I'm forgetting the name of it, in D.C. And he did it anyway. The rule says you can't spend money on anything, frankly, without going through Congress. And he does it anyway.
1: Right.
0: He just doesn't care about the rules. He thinks Donald Trump thinks he's the most exceptional human being on earth because he's

0: presidents have agency, but yet Republicans don't. And I just don't understand why the country is so silent. Yeah. Why he just breaks every norm and rule imaginable.
1: I'm with you. And the corporate media, the mainstream media, has really failed to. I mean, they're doing this thing called sane washing. You know, where it's all with Joe Biden, he was too old, but with Trump, it's just and they won't call him what he is, which is a liar and a traitor and a toady for Putin and all these other things. I think it's a real sad thing, but that's where we're at. That's where we're at. Michael, thanks for the call. Chris in Littleton, Colorado. Hey, Chris, what's on your mind today?
2: Yeah, morning, Tom.
1: Hey.
2: I've got a warning at the end. My eyes are irritated. My lungs are burning. I go to bed with a blood red moon shining through the wildfire smoke.
1: Oh, my. I've been there, done that. We had that here in Oregon about 4 or 5 years ago, and we had 116 degree weather for three days, and then all the forest burst into flames, and we couldn't breathe for several days. I don't know how many people got lung cancer as a result of it, but anyhow, back to you.
2: Yeah,
1: the interruption.
2: Wake up to a blood red sun shining through the smoky haze.
1: Yeah.
2: 16 massive wildfires are raging through Colorado.
1: Wow.
2: Three brave firefighters have died.
1: Wow.
2: 200 homes have been burned.
1: Yeah.
2: Over 11,000 have been evacuated.
1: Wow.
2: Our neighbors in western Nebraska have had massive grass fires where beef is produced for America.
1: Mm-hmm.
2: And there is one direct cause: using fossil fuels and pumping carbon into the atmosphere.
1: Yep.
2: Causing a mega drought.
1: Yep, you're absolutely
2: that
1: right.
2: It makes everything tinder dry.
1: Yep, and on top of that, you've got a whole series of corporate executives in the fossil fuel industry in the United States who have spent the last 50 years spending hundreds of millions of dollars promoting lies and sponsoring, so-called think tanks that are promoting lies about global warming and denying that it's even happening, while all the while they knew that their product was producing this consequence. And I just hope, I pray to God that someday these people face justice. You're absolutely right.
2: Here's my warning. Lake Powell and Lake Mead are at record low levels.
1: Yeah.
2: Any lower and the power plant will not be able to produce electricity for the entire Southwest.
1: Yeah.
2: Emergency measures started last year, pumping massive amounts of water from aquifers into Lake Mead.
1: Mm-hmm.
2: Aquifers that water farms that produce food for the entire nation are getting lower and lower.
1: Yep.
2: It takes 1,000 years for a drop of water on the surface to filter down to the aquifers.
1: Yep. Yep. You're right.
2: Climate disaster is here.
1: Yeah.
2: And there is only one solution. That's to use renewable energy.
1: I agree with you, Chris. I wrote a whole book about this, The Last Hours of Ancient Sunlight being oil and coal and natural gas, and you're absolutely right. You nailed it. Chris, so well said. Thank you so much for the call from Colorado. I'm sorry that you're having a rough time there, and I hope you get a good air filter for your home. Keep your lungs clean. We were wearing masks here, and it was just terrible. I mean, Joyce, our phone screener, died of lung cancer. I don't know if that's what caused it or not, but it's awful stuff.
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1: Talk media for the rest of us. I'll be right back with more of your calls in just a moment.

0: And welcome back, Samuel in Santa Ana, California. Hey, Samuel, what's on your mind today?
1: Hey, Tom. Compliments to you before I get started for picking Alex Lawson as your guest host. It kind of gave me a way to look in how he deals with things. I've often wondered why people who are really on target will pick people who really aren't as on target as they are. Gandhi and Nehru, you know, Nehru was no Gandhi. He was great, but he was no Gandhi. Dr. King with Abernathy. Abernathy never had King's charisma. Or Gore and Lieberman. I have no clue as to why he picked him.
0: Yeah. Sometimes those characteristics are just...

0: spare. By the way, Jefferson Smith, who normally fills in for me, he lives here in Portland, and he's an old talk show host. In fact, he started the radio station here in Portland that we're on. He didn't fill in for me. Alex did instead because his father was dying. His father was a part of, you know, when he filled in, he would have his dad on the program. And his dad died last week. So, you know, send your consolations to Jefferson Smith. He's a good man, and he's just lost his father. So, anyway.
1: I love that. His dad was a heavyweight. I had no idea. Didn't he work for Bill Moyers or something?
0: I don't know that much about his dad and never met him. You know, yeah, he was on the show and he probably told those stories. I know he was a major big shot lawyer and politico here in Oregon.
1: Right. Okay. Prayers for him, Tom. All right. So, the reason why I was calling up was because I've heard you muse oftentimes about the Supreme Court adding two or four people and having term limits. And I want to submit to you that I don't think that that's going to work. I don't think we can do anything that will actually work until we stop tripping over our own 2 feet and just get out of our own way.
0: What does that mean?
1: Supreme Court. You hear me on that. The Supreme Court, if we did that, within 3 election cycles, would be back in the control of the Republican Party. Case in point is Ruth Bader Ginsburg. Clinton picks her when she's 2 years away from qualifying for Social Security. The lady then gets cancer. She doesn't step down. So the Clinton could pick somebody else. She didn't step down when Barack Obama was in there. When Barack Obama finally had a chance to pick somebody, Merrick Garland, he refused to have the level of press conferences that he needed to take it to the people and to have a call for action.
0: Yeah.
1: Trump
0: Obama didn't fight like he should have for that. He let Mitch McConnell roll it right over him.
1: Exactly. Yeah. So that's something that has really blown me away. What we keep doing as Democrats is we keep changing our guns without changing the ammunition. What say you, Tom?
0: Yeah, I spoke briefly about this yesterday. People, political politicians, people who are decent human beings, who have a good understanding of politics, who have a commitment to America and to American politics, and who have that kind of star power, you know, the charisma, the John Kennedy, the Franklin Roosevelt, ultimately the Lyndon Johnson even. Those people are actually few and far between. And I think that, you know, Thomas Carlyle and his old great man theory of history, I think there's actually something to be said for that. And I'm just very hopeful that, Bernie's too old for this now. But he fell into that category, you know, a brilliant orator, core values that nobody can challenge, you know, deep honesty. I hope and pray that we find such a person to run for president in 2.5 years. And I personally don't know who that is or who that's going to be. My favorite among the crowd right now is J.B. Pritzker, but I don't know if he's the guy. And I don't think anybody else does. But, Samuel, I get it. I totally get what you're saying. And that's why so many people are saying they don't like the Democratic Party. It's not they don't like the positions. They want a fighter.

0: Hey, thanks so much for sharing our program and for reaching out to our stations and sponsors and letting them know that you're listening. It really means a lot to us. You were promised something, you know, work hard, play by the rules, and you don't own a home, raise a family, retire with dignity. That was the deal, the American dream. So what happened to it? Well, here's the truth nobody told you. It didn't die, it was killed. And we know who did it, when they did it, and how they got away with it for almost 150 years. It starts with a lie buried in a court case in 1886. It runs straight through Reagan, and it's still robbing you blind right now. This wasn't bad luck. It was a crime, the greatest political crime ever told. Who killed the American dream? The greatest political crime ever told. The new book by me, Tom Hartman. It's time you knew who did it. Who killed the American dream by Tom Hartman. Welcome back. 10 minutes before the hour, picking up your calls here. Michael in Bronx, New York. Hey, Michael, what's up?
1: Hey, greetings, Tom. Always a pleasure talking with you. First off, I'm so sorry to hear about Joyce. I didn't know that one of your staff members had died from lung cancer, so yeah. My utmost condolences to you.
0: Yeah, she used to answer the phone here, and then she got this sudden diagnosis, and within 6 months or so, I think she was gone. It was
1: oh my god,
0: yeah, and that, and you know, it was a couple of years after we had all these forest fires here, and they said they're going to cause, it's going to cause a lot of lung cancer. So, because she wasn't a smoker, she was a wonderful person. I miss her.
1: Again, my condolences.
0: Thank you.
1: First off, before I get to Graham Prettner, what your last call was discussing about you know, Merrick Garland.
0: Mm-hmm.
1: Right, there was a choice of Barack Obama. We got to remember that this occurred at the death of Antonin Scalia, a GOP.
0: Right.
1: And then had Barack Obama placed Merrick Garland onto the court, that would have changed the court's majority from GOP to Democratic, which is why Mitch McConnell held that seat hostage.
0: That's correct.
1: He knew what he was doing and what was going to happen.
0: Yep.
1: So let's set that
0: and it was
1: straight.
0: Wrong. It
1: and
0: was absolutely wrong. But he did it. But he was using
1: right.
0: power. And, you know, I mean, Mitch McConnell knew how to use raw political power, and Barack Obama didn't, you know, in my opinion. He should have fought. He should have taken it to the people. He should have done an FDR.
1: He
0: should have said, they hate me, and I welcome their hatred. He should have called them names and kicked their asses. So I'm with you.
1: Now here's the chance. Here's the chance for the Democrats to really fight back. All this talk about Graham Prettner,
0: mm-hmm.
1: I might mispronounce his last name.
0: Prettner.
1: Prettner. I'm so sorry. Chuck Schumer and Kirsten Gillibrand and all the other Democrats were so much having a knee-jerk reaction to the allegations. And I'm not making light of the allegations whatsoever, you know, saying that Prettner should step down. Take a step back, take a deep breath, okay? Because whether people remember or not, the presumed opponent, which will be Susan Collins, the Republican, does have a sex scandal hanging over her shoulders in a different way. You want to know how?
0: Well, it goes back 30 years. Right?
1: No, actually, it goes back a few years.
0: Mm-hmm.
1: She was the deciding vote to place Brett Kavanaugh
0: on
1: the
0: that.
1: Supreme Court.
0: Yeah, okay. Yeah.
1: Yes.
0: Yeah.
1: And totally dismiss the testimony of, oh, God, her last name
0: Christine Blasey Ford.
1: Christine Blasey Ford, exactly, who gave a much detailed description as to what happened.
0: Yeah.
1: And on top of that, Mr. Kavanaugh lied about the drinking, and when he was drinking, he was underage.
0: Yeah.
1: So that's three strikes on him, and she decided to ignore all that and confirm him to be on the damn court.
0: No, I get it. And that's my point. You know, if Graham Prettner was a Republican right now, they'd be giving him a Nobel Peace Prize or something, you know, or a FIFA Peace Prize. They'd be, awarding him. And they'd be, the shows would be asking, was she any good? You know, stuff like that. But that's not how it's going to happen. Michael, thanks for the call. Billy in Wimberley, Texas. Hey, Billy, what's up?
2: Stays on the ballot, would you, if you lived in Maine, vote for him? If he stayed on the ballot, I don't know. I'd want to know. I would like to see, if that happens, which I don't think is going to happen. If that were to happen, the only way that he could really get the vote of probably most people, I think most Democrats, would be to reconcile with this woman who's accusing him, to publicly apologize to her and to have her accept his apology. I doubt any of that's going to happen.
1: Well, here's my point. Here's my point, Tom. If the Democrats were against racism and were against crimes against women, he would already be off the You had Bill Clinton on there who raped women, and you're sitting there talking that Trump has raped women. Trump's never raped anybody, or he'd be in jail. And
2: well, he's paying $85 million for having raped that woman. Come on, Billy.
1: Yeah, with a jury trial. Two jury trials in New York.
2: Yeah.
1: You know, that's nothing. That doesn't mean anything, except that he's got to pay money.
2: I think it means he's guilty.
1: No, it doesn't mean he's guilty. It means that y'all have 12 people that hate Trump enough to make him want to pay that kind of money.
2: Well, Todd Blanche was pretty good at cleaning out anybody who didn't like Trump from the jury. In fact, there were a number of Trump followers in that jury who later talked to the news media, one of them on Fox, a lifelong Republican, big MAGA person, saying, you know, I love Trump, but the evidence was just irrefutable.
1: Irrefutable. Then why isn't he in prison?
2: Because it wasn't a criminal trial. The time had elapsed. You couldn't charge him with that crime. So she could only sue him for money, which she got. It was a civil trial rather than a criminal trial.
1: Right.
2: You know
1: that. It was a civil trial for defamation or something like that. But
2: initially, yeah.
1: You're out. You people have the rank of all women in Bill Clinton.
2: Well, Bill Clinton's not running for president anymore. I'm no fan of Bill Clinton, you know, being a hound dog. But he's not running for president.
1: But the truth doesn't matter. Quit calling Trump a rapist. He's not.
2: All right, Billy. You know, the judge in the case said that what he was convicted of was what is commonly understood to be rape. But because I'm reluctant to even use this language, but because he did it with his fingers instead of his penis, it wasn't legally rape under New York law. So but this is what you understand to be rape. That's what the judge said, Billy. So, Billy, I got to run, but nice to hear from you. Thank you for the call.
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4: George Orwell spoke bluntly about the nefarious nature of advertising, calling it, quote, the rattling of a stick inside a swill bucket. Even Orwell, though, would have been astonished by the cacophony of swill bucket advertising currently being blasted at us by Amazon, Google, Meta, and other profiteering tech giants. What are they trying to sell? Pure hogwash. Having spent billions to develop artificial intelligence so humanoid robots can displace workers, the tech geniuses are now rushing to build thousands of vast computer data centers necessary to power their brave new AI world. Each center will suck up local water supplies, drastically raise people's utility bills, create monstrous industrial blight and pollution, and enthrone such autocratic thugs as Bezos, Musk, and Zuckerberg as absentee political bosses with domineering power over each locality. But the billionaires forgot something. You and me, we the people, are in open rebellion against this Orwellian future, with officials in multiple states and localities just saying hell no to the profiteers' invasive scams. Thus, the billionaire hucksters are frantically rattling their swill sticks. For example, Mark Zuckerberg, whose Meta Goliath already operates 26 massive data centers and is now spending $600 billion to plop more of them in our communities, has launched a multimillion-dollar offensive to beat back local opponents. It's running BS television ads in state capital cities, financing political candidates to hype the data centers, deploying untold numbers of lobbyists to rig the rules against opponents, and hiring an army of, quote, community affairs agents.

0: 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It is 10 a.m., continuing with the Tom Hartman program.
1: Royal takes the Justice Department. Trump wants your cash in an uninsured bank. McConnell's office goes silent, and a Trump phone call reshapes the World Cup itself. Good morning. This is the Commonwealth Report, news for the public, not the powerful. You can follow us at commonwealthreport.news. Who is running the Justice Department now? Big Oil? Robert Levy, an executive counsel who spent 17 years inside ExxonMobil, is walking straight into Trump's Justice Department. His first day is the 13th of July. He'll be senior counsel to the division that used to be called the Environmental and Natural Resources Division. Trump's team just renamed it the Energy and Natural Resources Division. Read that again. The office that's supposed to police polluters now answers to a man who spent his career defending one of the biggest polluters on Earth. A watchdog group says the big oil takeover is now complete, warning the department will, quote, work on behalf of the polluters to advance the poisoning of people and the planet. That's the fox not just guarding the hen house, but drawing up the blueprints. Clean air, clean water, a livable climate, all of it now sits in Exxon's lap. Does Trump want a bank where your money has no rescue? Trump's own financial disclosure just showed his companies pulled in almost $800 million from World Liberty Financial last year, his family's crypto operation. Now that same operation wants something extraordinary, a federal bank charter. They're asking regulators to bless a new outfit called World Liberty Trust Company, built around the digital coin USD1. Here's the catch. The filing admits the bank won't carry deposit insurance. So if it collapses, people holding those coins are on their own. No backstop, no recourse. And the man deciding whether to approve it, the comptroller of the currency, was appointed by Trump himself. He also signed off on the soft rule book that would police it. A firm tied to the United Arab Emirates reportedly owns nearly half of it. The public can still weigh in through July 24th. After that, the door may close. Plattner's campaign cracks. In Maine, the Democratic Senate nominee Graham Plattner is hitting pause. A Politico report detailed an allegation from a woman named Jenny Rasliot, who says Plattner entered her home uninvited about 5 years ago and forced himself on her while she told him to stop. Plattner denies it and calls the accusation categorically false, but the ground gave way fast. Congressman Ro Khanna, one of his fiercest defenders, yanked his endorsement, saying, quote, sexual assault or violence against women is a red line. Senator Ruben Gallego pulled his, too. So did Elizabeth Warren, the state party, and the Senate campaign arm. Plattner says he's reflecting on the best path forward. He's got until the 13th of July to withdraw so Democrats can name a replacement. There are rumors the GOP has more damning info on Plattner that they were ready to drop after the Monday deadline. Is Mitch McConnell's office hiding the truth? Is he brain dead? Mitch McConnell, 84 years old, has been in a hospital since the 14th of June when emergency crews responded to an unconscious person at his home and started CPR for cardiac arrest. 3 weeks later, his office still won't say whether he's conscious or whether he's on life support. They keep repeating the same statement that he's recovering and working with staff. Nobody has seen him. Now, a far-right Trump ally, Laura Loomer, claims a source told her McConnell is, quote, officially brain dead. He's not coming back. That's unverified, and it came from an influencer, not a doctor, but the silence is its own story. Daily Kos writers wonder aloud whether McConnell's people are keeping the seat frozen to block a rival Republican from running in Kentucky. McConnell has already said he won't seek re-election. Why is Trump making it easier to arm up? The Trump administration is tearing up more than three dozen gun rules and calling it freedom. The New York Times reported the rollback this weekend. The ATF already scrapped their zero tolerance policy to let regulators pull the licenses of dealers who broke the law. Now a dealer basically has to admit they knew they were breaking the law. Rules that kept guns from people with a history of mental illness weakened. Veterans deemed unable to manage their own finances can now stock up. The gun show background check loophole is coming back. You may even be able to mail firearms. Why now? Well, gun sales dipped and the industry wants more customers. Even Gun Owners of America whined, saying, gun owners would expect better from our Republican Justice Department. More guns, fewer checks. and the body count is somebody else's problem. Did one phone call bend the World Cup and create bad luck? Here's how power really works. American striker Falerian Balogun got a red card in the U.S. win over Bosnia, which meant an automatic one-game ban. Trump didn't like it. He picked up the phone and called FIFA President Gianni Infantino, a man he'd handed a so-called FIFA Peace Prize back in December. Hours later, the ban vanished, swapped for a year of probation. UEFA said FIFA had, quote, crossed a red line. Belgium was furious and tried to appeal. FIFA tossed the appeal out, saying Belgium had no standing. Belgium warned it's leaving all options open. It's the first time since 1962 that a World Cup red card didn't cost a player a game. And the punchline? Belgium played anyway, and the United States lost to Belgium 4-1. Out of the tournament. Is Trump bad luck? And that's the way it is. Today, Tuesday, July 7th, 2026. I'm Tom Hartman.

0: This is the Tom Hartman Program.
1: Hey, welcome back. So, potential murderers rejoice. Donald Trump is making your life easier. This is just nuts. Apparently what's happened, you know, we went during Trump's first term, we went from having fewer guns in America than there were people to having more guns in America than there are people. There's over 400 million guns. The gun industry just made a fortune. Just a friggin' fortune during his first term. Cause he got everybody all cranked up, you know, and the whole right wing thing moving, you know, it really started when that black guy got elected, right? Barack Obama. I think I told you the story of, it's been probably a year or so since I mentioned it, so it probably bears repeating that my brother, one of my brothers, the one who's 2 years younger than me, I don't want to mention names on the air, but anyhow, he lives in Michigan and he has a bunch of guns and he does target practice. I mean, it's a sport for him. And he lives out in the woods and he's got his own little range where he shoots. And we were in Michigan for Christmas, as I recall, the December right after the election in 2008 after Barack Obama got elected. And we went with with my son and with one of his kids and there was like four or five of us, my youngest brother. We went to a gun range in Mason, Michigan. It's the biggest gun range in the Lansing area. And, I wanted to buy some ammunition, you know, for the gun that I borrowed from my brother. And, the guy was willing to sell me one box. And I said, but I'd like two. And he's like, nope, you can't get them. And I'm like, why? And he said, look at the shelves. And the shelves are like empty. And I said, what happened? And he said, it's that, and he used the N-word, who just got elected. He's going to take away our guns, and people are getting ready for the damn war, or words to that effect. And in fact, I opened my book, The Hidden History of Guns and the Second Amendment, with that story, and perhaps a little more accurate recollection of it in terms of the details and the time, because I wrote it right after that. But, yeah. So anyhow, we've seen this heavy arming of America, but it kind of has petered out over the last couple of years. I mean, in the last 2-3 years, people haven't been buying that many guns. And so the gun industry reached out to Trump and said, hey, we need more money. And so here we are, just like, you know, the oil industry said, we need more money. And he was like, okay, cool. We'll kill the windmills and we'll kill the solar farms and we'll kill the charging stations and we'll give you guys billions of dollars in additional subsidies every year. Well, he's doing it now for the gun industry. He got rid of, first of all, he's got already in the first, you know, year and a half he's been in office, he's gotten rid of over 36 gun regulations, all in the name of freedom, don't you know? It's freedom. And the Bureau of Alcohol, Tobacco, Firearms, and Explosives has eliminated their zero tolerance policy for gun dealers. It used to be if you were a gun dealer and you sold to somebody without doing a background check, or the background check came back and said this person is a felon and they're not eligible to own a gun, or they have, you know, a restraining order against them for domestic abuse, they can't buy a gun, and you sold the gun anyway, you automatically lost your license. Your business was dead. Well, ATF has now changed that rule. There's no longer a zero tolerance policy. It's like, well, we'll write a letter, a strongly worded letter to you. And now the Department of Justice is saying that having dealers break the law is a, quote, undue burden on gun buyers. So the new standard is that if a dealer breaks the gun laws that we actually have, I mean, you know, in fact, Biden strengthened them somewhat. If a gun dealer breaks those laws, the only way the Department of Justice will even consider prosecuting them, and that's assuming that the ATF goes after them, but the only way that they'll consider prosecuting them is if they, quote, knowingly violated the law. Now, obviously they're knowingly violating the law, right? But they can simply say, oh, I had no idea. Or I, you know, when that report came back, I must have just missed it. Maybe Mabel, you know, the woman in the front office, she just dropped it in the wastebasket by accident. So I sold the gun to the guy. We used to have a rule that said that if you had been institutionalized for mental illness, you could not own a gun. Seems to make a certain amount of sense. Well, they just changed that, and they said, if you voluntarily institutionalize yourself, you can own a gun now. So, okay. And then there used to be a rule that veterans, there are veterans who are so mentally disabled, typically from post-traumatic stress disorder, PTSD, that they literally can't deal with their own financial affairs. And, so the Veterans Administration assigns them what's called a fiduciary, a person who handles their VA benefits for them. And it used to be that they couldn't buy guns because, hey, if you're so freaked out from PTSD that you can't even deal with a checkbook, how are you supposed to deal with a loaded weapon that can cause death and destruction? Well, they did away with that rule. Oh, remember the gun show loophole that, you know, if you wanted to buy a gun at a dealer, they do a background check, but if you bought it at a gun show, there was no background checks? Well, Joe Biden did away with that. Well, that's back. The gun show loophole, you no longer, you want to buy a gun at a gun show, no longer have to even show ID. And the Supreme Court month before last said that if you're a drug user, if you're a drug addict, we're going to let you buy guns anyway. So, there used to be a rule against selling guns through the mail. In fact, I think that one might date back to the Kennedy assassination, because that Mannlicher Carcano rifle that Lee Harvey Oswald allegedly used to try to shoot Kennedy, he bought through the mail. And so my recollection, I mean, fact check me on this one, because I may be wrong about exactly when this happened, but my recollection is that was one of the things that led to this ban on selling guns through the mail, and they've changed that too. So crazy stuff. Meanwhile, what happens when a grifter family like the Trump family wants to open a bank, but they don't want the bank to be so regulated so that they qualify for FDIC insurance? They just want the bank to handle, well, here's how it works. Trump made $800 million, according to this report that we just got, almost $1 billion, just from one thing, just from, you know, through World Liberty Financial by selling these so-called coins. And he's got one particular coin, it's called the USD1, that he calls a stable coin. And what this means is that this little token on the blockchain, this little picture of Donald Trump's face, this Trump coin, that for every one they issue, they will keep a dollar in the bank. Now, if they're keeping it in Citibank, Citibank is making money off that. So they want to have their own bank to back up their stable coins. But they don't want FDIC insurance, because that would mean that they would actually have to prove that they had the money in the bank. Now, you know, remember when Trump was raising money to build his casinos, literally $1 billion, people put $1 billion, bought bonds in the Trump casinos, and then he just bankrupted and walked away from it all, and they were stuck with nothing. So, you know, we're looking at maybe $1 billion in stable coins. That if Trump is successful, so he's applied for this new bank, and the proposed president and chairman is Zach Witkoff. Steve Witkoff, the guy who's supposedly this negotiator who's constantly going over to Moscow to talk to Putin. He's a real estate billionaire from New York, old buddy of Trump's. His son is the president and CEO, and behind this whole thing is World Liberty Financial, which, names Trump as the founder emeritus, and Uday and Kusei are the co-founders, and it's partly owned by D.T. Marks DeFi LLC, which is an entity that belongs to Trump and his family. So wild stuff here, and the banking regulator is a guy that Trump appointed, And, you know, I mean, this is a guy who just made billions of dollars, according to some of the news reports, as much as $3 billion just from his crypto scams, where the people who bought into them, the MAGA followers, lost at least that amount of money. $2.3 billion was the number that was most frequently used. But now they're talking about $3, maybe even $4 billion. He's fleecing the flock. He's you know, he's making off with big bucks. I mean, even his watches don't work right. I mean, and now he wants to open a bank with no protection for the people, so he can just, you know, take all your money and then just say, oh, I guess we're going to shut the bank down. Wild stuff.
0: This is the Tom Hartman Program.
1: We have the most corrupt administration in the history of the United States. It's just breathtaking. Now let's talk about FIFA after the break. Stick around. And welcome back. Ed, watching Free Speech TV in Chicago. Hey, Ed, what's up?
2: Hey, Tom. Boy, I miss the days when NPR and PBS would be covering in detail what you've just been talking about. But those,
1: yeah.
2: Anyway, don't get me
1: started.
2: They
1: don't like to piss off the Republicans anymore.
2: Yeah. No, I mean, yeah, I don't get it. But and along those lines, why the Democratic Party doesn't pound the table over and over about Russia, about Trump being a Russian asset, is something I will never understand. Mm-hmm. But the reason I'm calling you is I called my state senator. I'm in Illinois. I called my state senators and my state House members' office to try and suggest to them that the state of Illinois follow what Hawaii and Montana have done in making it illegal for corporations to contribute to political campaigns.
1: Right.
2: The aides at my state senator had no idea what I was talking about.
1: Really?
2: Not only did they have no idea what I was talking about, because I called them twice, because the first young lady I spoke to was extremely rude and just, maybe it's a summer gig for her, I don't know. But
1: yeah,
2: just extremely rude and was and I had just kind of laughed it off. And I thought, well, maybe, I tried, so I called again thinking, well, maybe, you know, I'll get somebody else and
1: yeah,
2: have a better result. I did get somebody else, got the same result. Called my House member, the aide there was familiar with Citizens United and was really receptive to me explaining to her how much damage that has done.
1: Right.
2: But I'm just letting you know, to let your audience know, that don't assume. I mean, you could have knocked me over with a feather that my state senators and state House members' aides literally had no idea what Citizens United is and literally thought I was wearing a tinfoil hat when I tried to explain it to them.
1: Wow. Well, this isn't a fluke. Yeah, like you said, though, that might have just been, you know, some minimum wage summer person who's really just got a checklist.
2: Oh, yeah. I mean, it just goes to the point that it and they're out of session now, but it just
1: yeah. –
2: When people, if you have the chance to call your state reps, call them, because don't be assuming they're getting.
1: Yeah.
2: Like I said, I mean, I guess that's my point.
1: This is the one thing.
2: It's worthwhile to call, because you might be informing somebody who doesn't know. And again, the House member's aide was very receptive to learning about it, and
1: yeah,
2: I told her where she could learn even more.
1: And for people listening, if you didn't catch this, what Ed is talking about is not calling D.C. It's not calling that 202 number. It's calling
2: right,
1: your state representative and your state senator or state assembly person or whatever they call it in your state. And that is powerful advice, Ed. And back in 2009, this thing called the Concord Project started this whole thing of trying to get Republicans to reach out to their at the state and county level and run for public office, join the Republican Party, become precinct committee people, and get to know their candidates and lobby their candidates. And it has, that's how the Tea Party initially and then MAGA eventually took over the Republican Party. And that's what we need to be doing with our Democrats. I have called and I have spoken with, in fact, I spoke in person with my state representative. And I have yet to have that conversation with my state senator. But it's something that each one of us needs to be doing. And Ed, thank you for the reminder.
2: I think that's the best way forward for again, trying to emulate what Hawaii and Montana have done.
1: That's absolutely right.
2: To call your state members.
1: Yep. And power flows from the bottom up, you know. And I mean, that, or at least that's how the system was designed. So start at the bottom. Ed, thank you. Well said. That was brilliant. 20 minutes past the hour. I'll be back with you in 1 minute. Stick around.

0: Tired of news that protects the powerful? Get reporting with a backbone at the Commonwealth Report. News for the public, not the powerful. 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So what do we call the really, really mind-bogglingly rich? You know, at the founding of the Republic, they were referred to as speculators or moneyed interest or aristocrats. In the years leading up to the Civil War, we called them the cotton lords and the plantation aristocracy. In the late 19th century, they were the robber barons. In the 1930s, FDR called them the economic royalists. But since the Reagan Revolution, we've just called them billionaires. And now, you know, some of them want to call themselves tech bros. Like, that's kind of a good thing, you know, like tech is positive and bros, you know, like Mark Zuckerberg saying we need more masculine energy in American business culture. So we need a new phrase. I would like to suggest the morbidly rich. Morbidly suggests unhealthy. And the vast riches that some of these people have is unhealthy to our democracy, particularly since five Republicans on the Supreme Court said that morbidly rich people can buy politicians. And it's unhealthy for them, too. So morbidly rich. There's an op-ed over at HartmanReport.com all about it. Check it out. Hey, find the Tom Hartman program wherever you go. 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So what is going on with FIFA? This, you know, the whole world is appears to be pissed off at us, and Trump has humiliated America again. You know, we lost to Belgium, and you know, yesterday, and the whole thing was Trump wanted to win because he wanted to have this one guy in who by the way was only an American citizen because his pregnant mother from Nigeria via London happened to be in the United States on vacation, and when she wanted to fly home to have her baby in London, which is where they were living, even though she was Nigerian, the airline said, "You're 9 months pregnant. We won't fly you." And so she ended up having the baby here, and that's this player, right? And so he is the person that Donald Trump shouldn't think, explicitly says should not be a citizen of the United States. But he's playing for us. But, you know, we lost. We lost, I think it was 4-1. Belgium beat us. But the big thing, and I did talk about this at some length yesterday, so I'm not going to just pound on it. But, you know, obviously Donald Trump has never believed in the rules, any rules. He's always thought he lived above the rules. You know, you're not supposed to assault women. No, grab them by the, you know what. You're not supposed to steal from people, essentially. You know, he's got over 2,000 people have sued him for refusing to pay them for work that they actually did. You know, you're not supposed to hire people who are undocumented immigrants. He hired a bunch of Polish guys, illegal people from Poland, to work on Trump Tower, and then refused to pay them. He screwed them. And it's just like this long list of people like this. And so, of course, if he thinks that there's a chance that because, you know, arguably our best player, the guy that Trump doesn't want to be a U.S. citizen, that arguably our best player has been, you know, knocked out of the game for crushing a guy's ankle when you're not supposed to do that kind of thing. You know, he got red carded. Of course he's going to call his old buddy, you know, the head of FIFA, and say, you know, hey, that FIFA Peace Prize was a nice thing, and that, you know, but and you know, we're working things through. But can't you cut us some slack? Find me another 11,470 votes. I mean, this is a guy who has been cheating his entire life. He cheated his way through school. There's reports that other people were showing up for him in class and writing his papers. He refuses to release his grades from college and high school. He wouldn't even release his tax returns. And when this one guy who was a contractor to the IRS actually released 2 years of Trump's tax returns, we discovered that for decades, he'd paid a maximum of $750 a year in income taxes. A guy who was supposed to be a billionaire. And now, Todd Blanche says, well, we can't even audit the Trump family anymore. Uday, Kusei, Trump himself, Ivanka, Jared, the whole bunch of them, they're immune. They can cheat on their taxes all they want. And that's like the way he wants it. The guy is a cheater. He's been a cheater his whole life. And the thing that I think is so sad about this, so tragic, genuinely tragic about it, is that young men in America, and I say men mostly because they're the sports fans. I realize there are some women who aren't, but these young men who are looking for a role model, the message that they're getting is that if you're rich enough and powerful enough, you can cheat. And that's the way to do it. That's what the president does. I mean, the president is the example for the country, right? The father figure for the country. This is just grotesque. All right, what's on your mind? I'll pick up your calls after the break.
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0: 27 minutes past the hour. Helping you win the water cooler wars. I'll be right back with you.

Meanwhile, takes the Justice Department. Trump wants your cash in an uninsured bank. McConnell's office goes silent, and a Trump phone call reshapes the World Cup itself. Good morning. This is the Commonwealth Report, news for the public, not the powerful. You can follow us at commonwealthreport.news. Who is running the Justice Department now? Big Oil? Robert Levy, an executive counsel who spent 17 years inside ExxonMobil, is walking straight into Trump's Justice Department. His first day is the 13th of July. He'll be senior counsel to the division that used to be called the Environmental and Natural Resources Division. Trump's team just renamed it the Energy and Natural Resources Division. Read that again. The office that's supposed to police polluters now answers to a man who spent his career defending one of the biggest polluters on Earth. A watchdog group says the big oil takeover is now complete, warning the department will, quote, work on behalf of the polluters to advance the poisoning of people and the planet. That's the fox not just guarding the hen house, but drawing up the blueprints. Clean air, clean water, a livable climate, all of it now sits in Exxon's lap. Does Trump want a bank where your money has no rescue? Trump's own financial disclosure just showed his companies pulled in almost $800 million from World Liberty Financial last year, his family's crypto operation. Now that same operation wants something extraordinary, a federal bank charter. They're asking regulators to bless a new outfit called World Liberty Trust Company, built around the digital coin USD1. Here's the catch. The filing admits the bank won't carry deposit insurance. So if it collapses, people holding those coins are on their own. No backstop, no recourse. And the man deciding whether to approve it, the comptroller of the currency, was appointed by Trump himself. He also signed off on the soft rule book that would police it. A firm tied to the United Arab Emirates reportedly owns nearly half of it. The public can still weigh in through July 24th. After that, the door may close. Plattner's campaign cracks. In Maine, the Democratic Senate nominee Graham Plattner is hitting pause. A Politico report detailed an allegation from a woman named Jenny Rassiot, who says Plattner entered her home uninvited about 5 years ago and forced himself on her while she told him to stop. Plattner denies it and calls the accusation categorically false, but the ground gave way fast. Congressman Ro Khanna, one of his fiercest defenders, yanked his endorsement, saying, quote, sexual assault or violence against women is a red line. Senator Ruben Gallego pulled his, too. So did Elizabeth Warren, the state party, and the Senate campaign arm. Plattner says he's reflecting on the best path forward. He's got until the 13th of July to withdraw so Democrats can name a replacement. There are rumors the GOP has more damning info on Plattner that they were ready to drop after the Monday deadline. Is Mitch McConnell's office hiding the truth? Is he brain dead? Mitch McConnell, 84 years old, has been in a hospital since the 14th of June when emergency crews responded to an unconscious person at his home and started CPR for cardiac arrest. 3 weeks later, his office still won't say whether he's conscious or whether he's on life support. They keep repeating the same statement that he's recovering and working with staff. Nobody has seen him. Now, a far-right Trump ally, Laura Loomer, claims a source told her McConnell is, quote, officially brain dead. He's not coming back. That's unverified, and it came from an influencer, not a doctor, but the silence is its own story. Daily Kos writers wonder aloud whether McConnell's people are keeping the seat frozen to block a rival Republican from running in Kentucky. McConnell has already said he won't seek re-election. Why is Trump making it easier to arm up? The Trump administration is tearing up more than three dozen gun rules and calling it freedom. The New York Times reported the rollback this weekend. ATF already scrapped their zero tolerance policy that let regulators pull the licenses of dealers who broke the law. Now a dealer basically has to admit they knew they were breaking the law. Rules that kept guns from people with a history of mental illness weakened. Veterans deemed unable to manage their own finances can now stock up. The gun show background check loophole is coming back. You may even be able to mail firearms. Why now? Well, gun sales dipped and the industry wants more customers. Even Gun Owners of America whined, saying, gun owners would expect better from our Republican Justice Department. More guns, fewer checks, and the body count is somebody else's problem. Did one phone call bend the World Cup and create bad luck? Here's how power really works. American striker Falerian Balogun
got a red card in the U.S. win over Bosnia, which meant an automatic one-game ban. Trump didn't like it. He picked up the phone and called FIFA President Gianni Infantino, a man he'd handed a so-called FIFA Peace Prize back in December. Hours later, the ban vanished, swapped for a year of probation. UEFA said FIFA had, quote, crossed a red line. Belgium was furious and tried to appeal. FIFA tossed the appeal out, saying Belgium had no standing. Belgium warned it's leaving all options open. It's the first time since 1962 that a World Cup red card didn't cost a player a game. And the punchline? Belgium played anyway, and the United States lost to Belgium 4-1. Out of the tournament. Is Trump bad luck? And that's the way it is. Today, Tuesday, July 7th, 2026. I'm Tom Hartman.

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You were promised something. You know, work hard, play by the rules, and you don't own a home, raise a family, retire with dignity. That was the deal, the American dream. So what happened to it? Well, here's the truth nobody told you. It didn't die, it was killed. And we know who did it, when they did it, and how they got away with it for almost 150 years. It starts with a lie buried in a court case in 1886. It runs straight through Reagan, and it's still robbing you blind right now. This wasn't bad luck. It was a crime. The greatest political crime ever told. Who killed the American dream? The greatest political crime ever told. The new book by me, Tom Hartman. It's time you knew who did it. Who killed the American dream by Tom Hartman?

0: you say you must. Welcome back. 36 minutes past the hour. Picking up your calls here. Steve in Phoenix, Arizona. Hey, Steve, what's on your mind?
1: Hey there, Tom. I just want to welcome you back from your vacation and stuff. I'd like to say a few words about the current topic, but are you at liberty to speak at all about what you did on your vacation? And did you have some fun, I hope?
0: Yeah, we had a great time. We spent some time with some old friends of ours and did a little bit of traveling. And in fact, on flight home, one of the flight attendants came up to Louise and said, "I love your music." So that kind of made the whole trip. Anyway, yeah, we had a good time.
1: Well, that's really sweet. That was nice of there. That's great, all that. What I'd like to talk about a little bit is, I believe Trump, Donnie's over in Europe right now.
0: Yeah, he's in Turkey for
1: NATO. We're talking about pulling our troops out of Europe. And, oh, my God, he got his marching orders from Vlad earlier in the week, it looks like, on his weekly phone call. If we do this, I'm sure Putin will be more than happy to, invade the three Baltic states, Poland, and all that stuff too.
0: Yep.
1: And while he's doing this, we're Graham Plattner, what went on there? I don't know what went down. I'm just really sad that our pack of wolves, led by Gillibrand and Schumer, and I saw on the news last night on MSNBC, I think Ken Martin, who has vanished, all of a sudden appeared. And he had a statement that he should drop out, meaning Graham Plattner.
0: Well, I don't think this is Al Franken. Gillibrand went after Al Franken just totally inappropriately. She destroyed him, and it's because she wanted to be president, I think. It's just my opinion. But it appears that he was blackout drunk and behaving in a way that no man should behave. And I think, as a Democrat, that disqualifies him. I don't think he's going to see
1: Our party does have rules and things like that.
0: Yeah.
1: I will say, with our country at such a perilous turning point, and with the Senate that could possibly be remaining in power, is remaining in power with his election possibly, I just my opinion, I'd be a good Republican, because I'd vote for him no matter what, because our country's at stake.
0: I get that, Steve, and if he stayed on the ballot, I may too, but I think if he stays on the ballot now, it virtually guarantees that Susan Collins gets reelected, because he's probably lost at least a third of the Democrats who might, hold their nose and vote for him.
1: And I get it. And I hope, I think you mentioned Troy Jackson. I hope he can come forward and be, the current
0: or a similar genuine progressive. And Plattner's kind of saying that now. He's saying, okay, I will negotiate, or at least this is what, we're hearing through the back channels, that I will negotiate a withdrawal if you will, you being the Democratic establishment in Maine, which Janet Mills essentially controls as the governor, if you will nominate somebody who shares my values, who's a genuine progressive. And we'll see what happens.
1: I like it. I like it. Thanks so much, Tom.
0: Yeah, good talking to you, Steve. Thanks for the call. Appreciate it. And good to hear from you there in Phoenix, Arizona. Sandra in Omaha, Nebraska. Hey, Sandra, what's on your mind today?
2: Well, in the FIFA games, my first thought when I heard about all of that was, how much is the bribe? And when Belgium won, and then the crew or the team danced their special little dance on the field.
0: Yeah, they did the Donald Trump dance.
2: Was the bribe paid?
0: Say that again? I missed your last...
2: What was the bribe paid?
0: Oh.
2: Because, you can't do that dance unless you are special.
0: I suspect it wasn't so much a bribe as that the guy who runs FIFA is as much of a sociopath as Trump, as much of a believer that the rules are for the little people.
2: But money rules all,
0: Yeah,
2: you don't do anything without money.
0: Yeah, but that FIFA Peace Prize that he gave Trump, that was not cheap. There's a lot of gold in that thing. It's a sad deal. It's a sad commentary on the state of America.

0: And I don't understand. I could see her showing up in Taiwan because her family, you know, has this huge Taiwanese business. But showing up in Beijing when her husband's in the hospital, something's up. Yeah. I don't know what it is. Something weird is up.
1: Yeah. That was my little spidey senses going off.
0: Yep, exactly, exactly. Sandra, thank you for the call.
1: All right.
0: Nice to hear from you.
1: All right.
0: Hope you have a wonderful
1: Bye-bye.
0: Summer. Thank you. Tom in Media, Pennsylvania. Hey, Tom, what's on your mind today?
2: Yeah, I was kind of a census and not a
0: Tom, you know, faded out completely. If you're using Bluetooth or something, get rid of it and just use your phone because I can't hear you.
2: Okay, 1 second.
3: How about that?
0: Now I can hear you. Go for it.
3: Okay. Okay. Sorry about that, Tom.
0: That's okay.
3: As a centrist or moderate, you know, middle class guy, I see this whole thing with Plattner is something that is actually something to me that is kind of going to be like a soap opera. I think that you said that he crossed the red line with the rape. I think what he did really crossed with the Democrats. He crossed, like Joe Biden did, the Rubicon of unelectability, and that was the cardinal sin. This is why they're turning on him. And I'm going to look at this, you know, with the popcorn and a beer to see what's going to happen, because he's got nothing to lose by running. Joe Biden had his legacy. He wanted the party to win. You know, he could retire as an elder statesman.
0: Yeah.
3: What does Plattner have to lose by running? He has a terrible legacy.
0: If he knows at this point, Tom, now he knows that if he continues to run, A, he's going to lose the seat to Susan Collins, and B, all of his friends and neighbors are going to hate him for the rest of his life. As it is right now, if he pulls out, he just has to deal with the embarrassment. You know,
3: yeah, and it's huge embarrassment.
0: But that's not as bad as.
3: And I do have a question. I do have a question for you, Tom. Just
0: sure.
3: Like the others, and I'm going to clarify the other. If he does decide to continue running, and if he does not reconcile, and if these charges do continue, would you vote for him or support him?
0: Probably not. I certainly wouldn't support
3: probably
0: him.
3: Probably not.
0: The question whether
3: I would vote for him. I would think certainly it should be an absolute no if the whole thing of a Democrat
0: I would probably
3: do not support racist. I would
0: simply
3: say
0: not
3: no.
0: vote in that election. But
3: I'm saying, do you support him? Do you support
0: No, I do not support Graham Plattner any longer. And Bernie Sanders,
3: if,
0: by the way, just came out an hour ago and said that he's no longer supporting Graham Plattner either. So, Tom, don't try to twist around what I'm saying and get cute with the language here. You know, this is a disaster for the Democratic Party. It's a disaster for him as well. And you know, it's just a sad day all around. Tom, I get it, Tom. You know, you voted for Donald Trump and you think you can get the best of me, and good luck. I appreciate the call. 45 minutes past the hour. I'll be back with more of your calls in just a minute. Stay tuned.
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0: Speaking the truth, the multinational corporations would really rather you didn't know all about. I will be right.

0: and welcome back. Augusta in Cape Vincent, New York. Hey, Augusta, what's up?
1: Well, you've stolen all my thunder, but that's good because I'm a soccer fan, and I, too, was absolutely appalled that the President of the United States, Mr. Turnip, could actually convince somebody to change the rules of a game that's been around longer than he has. And I can also remember that the leader of FIFA, they've been trying to get him off of his seat. He's not liked. And that's just in the international community.
0: Yeah, well, what I read was when the games were in Russia, he was sucking up to Putin the way he's sucking up to Trump now.
1: Exactly. Well, in 1986, I was in Italy in my father's hometown in Sonino, where the winner, when Italy won the cup that year, the guy who scored the winner,

0: goal was from my father's hometown. Mm-hmm. And let me tell you, we marched that town till 6 o'clock in the morning.
1: I can imagine.
0: And the mayor stood at in the square, and he said, "We have finally defeated the German panzers," because that year they defeated Germany for the cup.
1: Right.
0: And I was kind of sad that they didn't make it this year.
1: Yeah.
0: But that's all right. They'll make it another year. But I just find it, when are people going to realize this man is nothing more than a narcissistic megalomaniac who's giving billions of dollars to himself and his family, and the rest of us are struggling.
2: Yeah, he's toxic and he's a thief. And I'm wondering if the reason that the American team lost to Belgium was because this scandal so demoralized them that they had a hard time really getting their best game on.
0: It may very well be, because they didn't look as good last night as they did in the other games that they played.
2: Yeah.
0: But
2: I would certainly feel embarrassed or horrified or whatever. So, yeah.
0: I certainly wouldn't be happy that the thieving president did this for me. That's ridiculous. What about the other four teams who also had red cards? There's red cards. This has happened four times in this World Cup.
2: Yeah, yeah. And,
0: so there's
2: and they,
0: those, wrong.
2: They had their one-day suspensions, you know. Every single one of them.
0: They accepted it. That's right.
2: Well, that's how you play a sport. I mean, that's the whole point of, you know, the old phrase, being a good sport, right? I mean, the whole idea of sports is we follow the damn rules. It's not fun. Otherwise, it's not just not fair. It's not fun, you know, except in Donald Trump's world, in this warped little world that you see among some of these rich people out there. And this is kind of the I don't know if you've heard of the Beamer syndrome, but they've done studies and they find that the more expensive the car, the more likely the driver is to break traffic laws. And no, seriously, it's serious science on this. You can Google it. And I think that's what we're seeing. You're seeing an entitled rich boy who never had to do or account for anything or take responsibility for anything in his whole entire life, was always able to walk away from responsibility. His daddy got him out of Vietnam with bone spurs. I mean, just he's never played by the rules, and he doesn't think he has to. He doesn't think America has to. He doesn't. And the guy who's running FIFA revealed that he's as characterless as is Trump. And it's a sad thing.
0: They've been trying to get rid of that leader of FIFA for several years now. And,
2: well,
0: I mean, I'm aware of this because my family.
2: Yeah.
0: Well, I think that might do it. Oh, incidentally.
2: I'm sorry, our guest. I got to run. We're all done with libraries, though. Hey, thanks so much for sharing our program and for reaching out to our stations and sponsors and letting them know that you're listening. It really means a lot to us. Hey, welcome back. You can find the Tom Hartman program wherever you go, in addition to radio stations across the country, Free Speech TV on Dish Direct and Internet. We're also live on YouTube. 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So if you ever can't find the show or are going and looking for it, it's all over the place. Tom.tv is the place to start, though. Anyhow, what's on your mind today? Clifton in Seattle. Hey, Clifton, what's up?
3: Hi, yes. I'd just like to talk about the rising learning difficulties that Gen Alpha has been experiencing.
2: Gen Alpha, that being the people who are younger than the Zoomers?
3: Yeah, exactly. Yes.
2: Okay.
3: Apparently, I've seen a lot of things on YouTube which relates to Gen Alpha, who have been exposed to mostly just the iPad, have no attention span, and they cannot do critical thinking.
2: Yeah.
3: And so
2: I've read those alarming studies, yeah.
3: Yeah. As a person who struggled with school with executive functioning because I'm autistic, but I had to learn things. It's just really frightening.
2: Mm-hmm. So any thoughts on solutions, Clifton?
3: Well, I think we just have to set them down and just have to gradually decrease the amount of screen time that they have. I think that's a main...
2: And keep them away from social media and have some rules around the use of AI, because now we're seeing some really alarming studies that people who just routinely do things like writing for a living, if they start using AI, they're their writing skills actually start disintegrating really rapidly, which is kind of astonishing to me. I mean, I've been writing since I was a kid, So I'm with you, Clifton. Thank you. That was an excellent call. Right. Great Thanks points. Thank you, John in Elk Grove Village, Illinois. Hey, John, what's on your mind today?
1: Oh, hi, Tom. Can you hear me? Because I got a Bluetooth in.
2: Oh yeah, just fine. Yeah.
1: Okay. You were saying earlier that the reason why people are buying so many guns and bullets are on the right, and I would have to disagree with that because I shoot regularly. I go to the range and I shoot from now and then, you know, mm-hmm. once every 2 weeks or so.
2: Yeah.
1: And I was there once and I bought a container that holds bullets, you know, for future use. And it holds maybe 2,000 to 3,000 bullets. Mm-hmm. When I bought the thing, the owner says to me, a black man, that you better fill that damn thing up. And I'm like, well, what is he talking about? Well, the only thing that he could have been talking about is he's not a Trumper, and he doesn't like the way things are going just the way I don't. So mm-hmm. I just wanted to say that.
2: Well, there are liberals who have my brother is one of them, you know, who have multiple guns and love to shoot them. And frankly, I mean, I it's been a while since I've published it, but one of my favorite pictures of my wife, Louise, is taken at my brother's little backyard gun range out in the middle of the woods in Michigan. You know, firing his 40 caliber semi-automatic pistol. You know,
1: sounds like fun.
2: Yeah, with a pair of earmuffs on. She looks pretty good. I enjoy it. I mean, when I go back to Michigan, my brother and I do shooting competition. I don't think there's anything wrong with that, and I don't think there's anything wrong with liberals owning guns as long as they do it responsibly and they keep them away from the kids.
1: Responsibly, right? Exactly. Well, that's all I had, Tom.
2: That was a good one, John. Thank you very much for the call. Great to hear from you. Cheryl in Boone, North Carolina. Hey, Cheryl, what's on your mind today?
4: Well, good morning. I took the advantage of the morning to call my boot-looking DJT representative, Virginia Fox.
2: Oh, my.
4: Now, as a 40-year educator, I was ready to ask her some questions, but I'd done my research to find out that she had been raised on poverty and public assistance. She took public assistance to go to App State. She took public assistance to go to University of North Carolina, where she got her advanced degrees. So as I was asking the staffer, how could she not support these things anymore? He hung up on me.
2: It's called, you know, called pulling the ladder up is the phrase, by the way.
4: So the point would be, I was in mid-sentence, and the representative of my representative mm-hmm. hung up on me. Oh. Is that in any way denial of my First Amendment right? Now, it's not like they turned away from me in a hall and I yelled at them down the corridor mm-hmm. or something. You know, I understand that. I was cut off from giving my chance for my representative to hear me.
2: Yeah.
4: There's
2: nothing illegal about that. You could question the morality of it. I would question the political stupidity of it or assert the political stupidity of it, because I would think that would simply motivate you to do everything you can to support, Virginia Fox's next opponent. You know,
4: Chuck Hubbard is running against Virginia Fox, and we are very active. Even the senior citizens were very active. Mm. My wife did her phone calling this morning. We're sign waving. So we do our thing, but the independent counsel, I just called them on a whim, asked me to actually file so it's a part of the public record. And if it's a part of the public record, I think then it can be published. Am I correct?
2: Yeah, but, you know, hanging up on a caller to a member of Congress is not a scandal. It happens all the time because a lot of people who call members of Congress are abusive.
4: They hung up on me.
2: I know. That's what I'm saying.
4: Oh, I'm sorry.
2: That's what I meant. I might have misspoken. But, you know, I know some of these people, and I've been in these offices, and I've listened to some of these phone calls, in fact.
4: Right.
2: And there's a startling number of abusive calls that they get. And
4: yeah, I'm
2: and
4: sure.
2: so, you know, they're just going to, you know, if you try to go after her for or him or whatever, you know, mm-hmm. for hanging up on you, mm-hmm. they're just going to say, she was, you know, cranky or she was abusive or I didn't like her tone or I, you know, she right. calls too frequently. Nothing will be done about it. The thing, rechannel that energy into supporting, the her challenger.
4: I've got a letter to the editor supporting the guy that I know will give
2: me
4: his
2: ear. Context for the letter wouldn't be that you got hung up on. That would be kind of the punchline at the end. But the context for the letter would be where you started in this conversation, Cheryl, that Virginia Fox took all this public assistance. By the way, just like J.D. Vance did, he lived on food stamps, him and his sister.
4: Yes.
2: And now they want to pull the ladder up. You know, now that they're up at the top, they're pulling up the ladder, and they're saying, nope, nobody else can get that. And that's just morally wrong. That would make a great letter to the editor. Cheryl, I got to run. I'm sorry, I'm out of time. Thank you for the call.
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6: While the production of my lowdown commentaries is high tech, I confess that I'm antiquated. I still write each piece in longhand, applying my ballpoint to paper. This has caused bewildered glances from some who see me scribbling away in local coffee shops and bars. Recently, one fellow sidled up and whispered, "Watch out! If they see you doing this, they'll haul you off to the Smithsonian." But we handwriters might not be as obsolete as the key tappers assume. A fast-spreading grassroots movement is calling for schools to re-emphasize the value of writing and printing by hand instead of being wholly dependent on machines. Already, 24 states, as varied as Mississippi and California, now require public schools to teach cursive writing in 3rd through 5th grades. This squares with new understanding of how brains absorb information. While keyboards are faster, the slower, more tactile act of handwriting creates longer-lasting comprehension of letters and better retention of the thoughts they convey. Neuroscientists find that rote keystrokes on a computer require little mental engagement, while physically drawing out words and ideas takes coordination of multiple areas of the brain to focus memory, eyes, and fingers on creating a written product. Just writing this piece conjured up a fond remembrance of my early childhood, sitting on the floor of our home learning to draw the ABCs, both print and cursive, on those line practice pads. It was both an artistic exercise and the development of a foundational tool for a life of learning. This is Jim Hightower.

0: 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It is 11 a.m., continuing with the Tom Hartman program.
1: Royal takes the Justice Department. Trump wants your cash in an uninsured bank. McConnell's office goes silent, and a Trump phone call reshapes the World Cup itself. Good morning. This is the Commonwealth Report. News for the public, not the powerful. You can follow us at commonwealthreport.news. Who's running the Justice Department now? Big Oil? Robert Levy, an executive counsel who spent 17 years inside ExxonMobil, is walking straight into Trump's Justice Department. His first day is the 13th of July. He'll be senior counsel to the division that used to be called the Environmental and Natural Resources Division. Trump's team just renamed it the Energy and Natural Resources Division. Read that again. The office that's supposed to police polluters now answers to a man who spent his career defending one of the biggest polluters on Earth. A watchdog group says the big oil takeover is now complete, warning the department will, quote, work on behalf of the polluters to advance the poisoning of people and the planet. That's the fox not just guarding the henhouse, but drawing up the blueprints. Clean air, clean water, a livable climate, all of it now sits in Exxon's lap. Does Trump want a bank where your money has no rescue? Trump's own financial disclosure just showed his companies pulled in almost $800 million from World Liberty Financial last year, his family's crypto operation. Now that same operation wants something extraordinary, a federal bank charter. They're asking regulators to bless a new outfit called World Liberty Trust Company, built around the digital coin USD1. Here's the catch. The filing admits the bank won't carry deposit insurance. So if it collapses, people holding those coins are on their own. No backstop, no recourse. And the man deciding whether to approve it, the comptroller of the currency, was appointed by Trump himself. He also signed off on the soft rule book that would police it. A firm tied to the United Arab Emirates reportedly owns nearly half of it. The public can still weigh in through July 24th. After that, the door may close. Plattner's campaign cracks. In Maine, the Democratic Senate nominee Graham Plattner is hitting pause. A Politico report detailed an allegation from a woman named Jenny Rassiot, who says Plattner entered her home uninvited about 5 years ago and forced himself on her while she told him to stop. Plattner denies it and calls the accusation categorically false, but the ground gave way fast. Congressman Ro Khanna, one of his fiercest defenders, yanked his endorsement, saying, quote, sexual assault or violence against women is a red line. Senator Ruben Gallego pulled his, too. So did Elizabeth Warren, the state party, and the Senate campaign arm. Plattner says he's reflecting on the best path forward. He's got until the 13th of July to withdraw so Democrats can name a replacement. There are rumors the GOP has more damning info on Plattner that they were ready to drop after the Monday deadline. Is Mitch McConnell's office hiding the truth? Is he brain dead? Mitch McConnell, 84 years old, has been in a hospital since the 14th of June when emergency crews responded to an unconscious person at his home and started CPR for cardiac arrest. 3 weeks later, his office still won't say whether he's conscious or whether he's on life support. They keep repeating the same statement, that he's recovering and working with staff. Nobody has seen him. Now, a far-right Trump ally, Laura Loomer, claims a source told her McConnell is, quote, officially brain dead. He's not coming back. That's unverified, and it came from an influencer, not a doctor, but the silence is its own story. Daily Kos writers wonder aloud whether McConnell's people are keeping the seat frozen to block a rival Republican from running in Kentucky. McConnell has already said he won't seek re-election. Why is Trump making it easier to arm up? The Trump administration is tearing up more than three dozen gun rules and calling it freedom. The New York Times reported the rollback this weekend. ATF already scrapped their zero tolerance policy to let regulators pull the licenses of dealers who broke the law. Now a dealer basically has to admit they knew they were breaking the law. Rules that kept guns from people with a history of mental illness weakened. Veterans deemed unable to manage their own finances can now stock up. The gun show background check loophole is coming back. You may even be able to mail firearms. Why now? Well, gun sales dipped and the industry wants more customers. Even Gun Owners of America whined, saying, gun owners would expect better from our Republican Justice Department. More guns, fewer checks, and the body count is somebody else's problem. Did one phone call bend the World Cup and create bad luck? Here's how power really works. American striker Phelan Balogun got a red card in the U.S. win over Bosnia, which meant an automatic one-game ban. Trump didn't like it. He picked up the phone and called FIFA President Gianni Infantino, a man he'd handed a so-called FIFA Peace Prize back in December. Hours later, the ban vanished, swapped for a year of probation. UEFA said FIFA had, quote, crossed a red line. Belgium was furious and tried to appeal. FIFA tossed the appeal out, saying Belgium had no standing. Belgium warned it's leaving all options open. It's the first time since 1962 that a World Cup red card didn't cost a player a game. And the punchline? Belgium played anyway, and the United States lost to Belgium 4-1. Out of the tournament. Is Trump bad luck? And that's the way it is. Today, Tuesday, July 7th, 2026. I'm Tom Hartman.

0: is the Tom Hartman Program.
1: Welcome to the third hour of our program. Now, this is a wild story. As probably, you know, everybody knows, America, much like the rest of the world, is experiencing wild weather. You know, heat domes and heat strokes and heat droughts and forest fires. I mean, we had a caller earlier from Colorado who was talking about something like, you know, 18 forest fires burning in Colorado right now, or whatever the number was. We talked yesterday about how the ocean currents are changing, and these two warm masses of water in the Pacific have merged into one giant one that seems to be altering weather all around the central part of the planet, you know. And it's all attributable, obviously, to fossil fuels. For probably 100 years, arguably, I mean, the first theory of carbon dioxide trapping heat in the earth was in the late 1800s. Forgive me, I forget the scientist's name, but and it was controversial, but it was also not that controversial. And by the 1950s and 60s, we knew for a fact that we were not only increasing CO2 levels in the atmosphere, but that would have eventually, it hadn't really shown up yet, it was just starting to show up in the 50s and 60s, that would eventually have a major impact on global warming, which would alter the weather of the planet, which would be extremely destructive to, you know, all life on Earth, but in particularly, you know, being a little self-centered as human beings, to human life. And, you know, it would cause things like climate refugees, which we saw on our southern border a few years ago when Guatemala was experiencing this massive drought, and all these small Guatemalan farms were just turning into sand, and the farmers were fleeing to the United States, you know, looking for a job as a carpenter or something because they couldn't live any longer. And that's just the microcosm. I mean, you know, it's happening in a much bigger way in the, you know, the northern Africa and the area around Bangladesh and India. I mean, parts of the world are just becoming virtually uninhabitable. And you would think, knowing that this is all being caused by burning fossil fuels, that the countries of the world, including the United States, would want to reduce the fossil fuels consumption, you know, being burned. And in fact, pretty much every country in the world is trying to do that. China has, in the last year, produced and is consuming more solar and wind energy than every other country on Earth combined. I mean, it's just, it's exploding in China. They are very committed to this. Yes, I get it. They are still, you know, running these coal-fired power plants, and in fact, they're still building some. But they are leading the world in renewables. Norway now says you can't even buy an internal combustion engine car after January of next year, starting in 2027. Many of your European countries are making it harder and harder to buy or to operate ICE cars, you know, internal combustion engine cars. And 20% of all new car sales in Europe generally, and that's all the way from the poorer parts of southern Europe, you know, southern Italy and whatnot, and the European countries that are not wealthy, where people don't buy new cars every 2 or 3 years, you know, they might buy a new car every 15 years. 20% of all the new cars sold in Europe right now are electric. That's only 6% in the United States, but, you know, we'll get there. I mean, just slowly but surely. But now it gets really wild. The Trump administration, you've got this thing in the Justice Department. You know, the Department of Justice enforces the laws, right? They're the prosecutors. They look for people who are breaking the law. And when people are breaking the law, they prosecute them. And there was this division in the Department of Natural Resources, in the DOJ, the Department of Justice, that was called the Energy and Natural Resources Division. Energy and Natural Resources. I'm sorry. It was called the Environment and Natural Resources Division. And so Trump renamed it instead of environment and natural resources, because what they were doing is they were looking for people who were criminally hurting our environment and our natural resources, polluting our air, polluting our water, you know, poisoning people, you know, polluting our skies. He renamed it the Energy and Natural Resources Division. Well, that's pretty bad. But now this new guy that they want to put in, you know, they want to move him over there, is, his name is Robert Levy. He's worked at Exxon for 17 years. And this, according to Jake Johnson over on commondreams.org, I'll just quote it. Levy will reportedly serve as senior counsel to the DOJ's Energy and Natural Resources Division, which the Trump Justice Department renamed last month from the Environment and Natural Resources Division. Robert Weissman, who's been on this program a number of times, he's the co-president of Public Citizen, said in a statement Monday, quote, "The new so-called Energy and Natural Resources Division at the DOJ explicitly aims to abuse emergency powers to drive oil and gas production, override state environmental enforcement, and generally serve at the beck and call of big oil." Nothing, he says, could make that more clear than the naming of Robert Levy, ExxonMobil's former executive counsel, a position that had him leading the company's legal strategy on advocacy and civil justice, to run the division. The Justice Department, that should be fighting to protect clean air and water and avert catastrophic climate change, will now work on behalf of polluters to advance the poisoning of people and the planet. End of quote from Robert Weissman, the co-president of Public Citizen. Now this, you know, the oil, gas, and coal industry gave hundreds of millions of dollars to Donald Trump. And God only knows how much dark money flowed to Trump and to Republicans in the last election, and no doubt are getting ready to do it in this next election, you know, the one coming up in 4.5 months, too. Owen Baskai of the Brennan Center for Justice pointed out that Trump's signature legislative package, that's the big, beautiful bill, right, gives oil and gas firms $18 billion in tax incentives while rolling back incentives for clean energy alternatives. How can these people look at themselves in the mirror in the morning? I don't get it. I mean, people are literally dying in America. I mean, it's worse in many other parts of the world. But in America, I mean, look at the people who died in Hawaii. Look at the people who died in California. People who are dying, right? Three firefighters just died in Colorado fighting these fires that you can pretty much directly trace back to global climate change, which you can trace back to these fossil fuels, to these products. $18 billion Trump gave them. Baskai wrote, quote, "In just his first 100 days in office, Trump took at least 145 actions to undo environmental rules. Before Trump even re-entered the White House, the industry was reportedly pre-drafting executive orders for him to sign. Perhaps the biggest gift to big oil was the Environmental Protection Agency's decision earlier this year to repeal the endangerment finding underpinning climate regulations." That was the finding that said that the EPA could enforce rules against emissions of carbon dioxide. Now, carbon dioxide isn't directly poisonous to humans. You know, we all inhale it all the time. In fact, we exhale more of it than we inhale, right? That's the whole point. Oxygen in, CO2 out. And so previously the EPA had said, well, you know, yeah, it's a global warming problem, but it's not a, you know, it's not a human pollutant thing. But then they had this endangerment finding where they said basically increasing CO2 in the atmosphere alters weather, and that altered weather is endangering the lives of human beings in the United States, which is, I think, a reasonable argument. Well, they just rolled that back. The EPA, yeah, we're not going to do that anymore. So, again, Robert Weissman, a Public Citizen, he says, "The Justice Department, that should be fighting to protect clean air and water and avert catastrophic climate change, will now work on behalf of polluters to advance the poisoning of the people and the planet." And that, in my mind, is part tragedy, part crime. It's just so unfortunate. And I don't know anything about this one guy, you know, this lawyer that's going to become the chief lawyer for the DOJ's Energy and Natural Resources Division. He might be a great guy. Who knows? We'll see. Let him prove himself. But the whole situation stinks, don't you think?
0: This is the Tom Hartman Program.
1: 16 minutes past the hour. I'll pick up your calls on the other side of the break.

0: welcome back. Picking up your calls here, Thomas in Pinetta, Florida. Hey, Thomas, what's on your mind today?
1: Hey, glad to have you back.
0: Thank you.
1: I hope you had a good vacation.
0: We did. We had a great time.
1: Right. Well, I wanted to give a little infusion of hope into this situation, this drama that we're going through in life. And it's something that's helped me a lot is I've been fortunate enough to hook up with some really good spiritual books to read.
0: Mm-hmm.
1: And I was going to recommend a particular series of books to everyone who's listening who is spiritual or wants to be spiritual. And look up Neil Donald Walsh, Conversations with God. And don't let the word God, you know, it's not a religious book, it's spiritual.
0: Mm-hmm.
1: But one of the truths in the book is that the outcome is assured. And I know with everything going on, climate change, political problems, and all the things that we're dealing with now, in the book, it's like God told Neil, he said, you know, it's fourth down and long, and you're on your own 20-yard line, and it's time for the Hail Mary.
2: Yeah.
1: So I feel that way a lot of times.
0: Yeah.
1: Especially when I see all this bad news and stuff. But what I do to compensate is I meditate. And mm-hmm. the way I meditate is I put in real good music. It could be any kind of soft music you might like. It could be rock or it could be whatever.
0: Mm-hmm.
1: And that's how I meditate. I meditate to the music. And I allow myself to get out of my environment and transcend into a different state of consciousness. And that helps me deal with the world and the things of the world. So I would strongly urge everyone who's listening, take time to meditate in whatever way you want to do it. And that'll help you cope with these difficult times that we're living in.
0: I agree with you. And I just wanted to add, I've known Neil Donald Walsh for many, many years. And I've read his Conversations with God books. And Neil wrote on the front cover of my book, The Last Hours of Ancient Sunlight, he said, one of the most important books you will ever read in your life. He said some really nice things about another book I wrote, which I'm looking for right here. This is I'm not finding it anyway. But he wrote a great thing for my book on it's called The Prophet's Way as well. So Neil and I have promoted each other's books over the years. I think his Conversations with God books are a great introduction to basically what used to be called New Thought, spirituality, or,
1: yeah.
0: You know, back in the 30s and
1: yeah.
0: 40s.
1: Yeah, but you know what, Tom? It's not necessarily something new. It's something that's been around forever. It's
0: yep.
1: just that people didn't have access to it,
0: yep.
1: you know?
0: Yep, I agree.
1: It's an ancient story, and it's an ancient message.
0: Yeah,
1: you know?
0: Yeah. Neil's
1: but
0: a good
1: anyway,
0: Neil's a good guy. I mean, whether he was actually talking to
1: yeah.
0: God or just his own unconscious mind is an argument that's worth having.
1: It doesn't matter whether you believe it was God or himself.
0: That's exactly
1: that's
0: right.
1: There's
0: a lot of wisdom in those books, in Neil's book. And Neil Donald Walsh is a good man. Thomas, thank you for the call. It's great to hear from you. 20 minutes past the hour. I'll be back with more of your calls in just a moment. Stay with us.

0: 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So what's on your mind today? Randy in Ackworth, Georgia. Hey, Randy, what's up?
1: Mr. Hartman, nice speaking with you again. I moved from Ackworth, Georgia to Perry, Georgia just recently.
0: I will update your record here. I've been to Perry, Georgia.
1: Okay,
0: it's
1: great,
0: a beautiful little
1: you.
0: Town.
1: Yeah, the State Fair is here. We're just probably a three wood away from that.
0: Mm-hmm.
1: But I'd just like you to comment on your last rant about the gasoline and the big beautiful bill helping out the gasoline industry. But it maybe you may not have thought that out so well, because during the Iran war, where gas prices were going up and up, although never as high as they were in the Obama administration when they were over $5. But you're complaining that it's going to be Armageddon, nobody can afford it. So now, since he's giving all these breaks, gas is going to come down and it's going to be a help to the American people. Now, on the other hand, if everybody starts driving an electric car, you know, and on the West Coast, a lot of your revenue is on taxing gas. So if people don't use their car, the gas cars, that revenue is going to go down, and they're going to have to start taxing the renewables.
0: Yeah, you're right on all of that, Randy. You're absolutely right. And you're going to see gas prices going down substantially, in part as a result of the Iran war, in part because it has caused the world to reorganize how it's moving fossil fuels around, number one. And number two, the demand for renewable energy has, at the national level, outside of the United States, has just exploded as a result of the Iran war. It was like a wake-up call for everybody. So, yeah, I think we're going to end up with gas prices below where they were when Trump first came into office. I think you're going to see oil below where it was. I think that's going to drive some of your oil producers in the United States out of business. I think it's going to be a good thing. It's going to be the impact over time is going to be, it's not a good thing that it's cheaper because people will use more of it. But in part, it's because of this transition. And the more people who drive electric vehicles, the more we can electrify, again, the more it frees up fossil fuels for appropriate uses like making pharmaceuticals or arguable uses like making plastics, and less of it being burned and thrown into the atmosphere. So I get it that, you know, you're trying to be combative here with me, but I'm going to agree with you, Randy.
1: Mr. Hart.
0: You can call me Tom, Randy.
1: I would have more. I don't know you personally. But anyways, I was going to make that same point. I was a liar because I told the call screener that I want to get to the front of the line because I disagree with you. And guess what? We're not disagreeing.
0: Yeah, there you go. Okay. Randy, thank you for the call.
1: Feel free
0: to disagree with me anytime. I appreciate it when people disagree with me, as long as, you know, it's they don't start screaming
1: civil
0: obscenities. Yeah, as long as it's civil. I'm all in favor of it.
1: Randy, thank
0: you very kindly. Michael in Gainesville, Florida. Hey, Michael, what's on your mind today?
2: Yeah, hi. I'm going to stick in the kind of semi-apocalyptic vibe there, but in a positive note also. I guess we need a word like surreal humor nowadays.
0: Yeah.
2: I don't know. Tom, have you seen the movie Idiocracy or watched The View recently?
0: You know, Louise and I watched Idiocracy 2 weeks ago because so many people were calling and talking about it. And it's a really dumb movie, but holy cow.
2: Right. I was one of those people who called in.
0: Yeah.
2: And
0: if you watched
2: The View, they had a big fight this morning over genocide. And, you know, Zionism is anti-Semitic. I mean, Zionism is anti-Semitic.
0: Well, it depends on who you talk to. There's a lot of Orthodox Jews in Israel who are fiercely opposed to Zionism. You know, so, yeah,
2: right,
0: I get
2: that's
0: it.
2: That's basically what I just said.
0: Yeah.
2: And right now, you know, I hadn't thought of this, but the merging of U.S. and Israel militaries means that Trump can have the IDF just knock off his enemies whenever he wants to, whereas our secret agencies are probably, I'm sure, still saying no, but not just knock off, but just do things that would never be allowed here. And that's pretty terrifying.
0: Yeah, the IDF does
2: do
0: political assassinations, and that's something that is forbidden by U.S. law here. And by international law, by the way.
2: Access. Well, yeah. But he'd have direct access now once that happens. And now, I talked on.
0: But this is just this is just proposed legislation, Michael. This is part of the bill to fund the Pentagon, and I'm not sure it's going to survive.
2: Well, I hope it doesn't, and I'm more concerned about the things that we can't see. Like, it occurred to me, you know, every place I go, and either in military places, the public-facing TVs on every submarine, every barracks, every ship, and every plane are always on Fox News, and I wonder if there's not some foreign agency involved, if they're not influencing
0: Fox News.
2: Fox
0: News is owned by foreigners.
2: That.
0: Fox News is owned by an Australian family who made their initial money trashing black American GIs during World War II. That was Sir Keith Murdoch's whole shtick. But yeah, I get it. I get what you're saying, Michael. Michael, I got to run, but thank you for the call. 27 minutes past the hour.
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0: It's Talk Media for the rest of us. I'll be right back with more of your calls.

Intel takes the Justice Department. Trump wants your cash in an uninsured bank. McConnell's office goes silent and a Trump phone call reshapes the World Cup itself. Good morning. This is the Commonwealth Report, news for the public, not the powerful. You can follow us at commonwealthreport.news. Who is running the Justice Department now? Big Oil? Robert Levy, an executive counsel who spent 17 years inside ExxonMobil, is walking straight into Trump's Justice Department. His first day is the 13th of July. He'll be senior counsel to the division that used to be called the Environmental and Natural Resources Division. Trump's team just renamed it the Energy and Natural Resources Division. Read that again. The office that's supposed to police polluters now answers to a man who spent his career defending one of the biggest polluters on Earth. A watchdog group says the big oil takeover is now complete, warning the department will, quote, work on behalf of the polluters to advance the poisoning of people and the planet. That's the fox not just guarding the hen house, but drawing up the blueprints. Clean air, clean water, a livable climate, all of it now sits in Exxon's lap. Does Trump want a bank where your money has no rescue? Trump's own financial disclosure just showed his companies pulled in almost $800 million from World Liberty Financial last year, his family's crypto operation. Now that same operation wants something extraordinary, a federal bank charter. They're asking regulators to bless a new outfit called World Liberty Trust Company, built around the digital coin USD1. Here's the catch. The filing admits the bank won't carry deposit insurance. So if it collapses, people holding those coins are on their own. No backstop, no recourse. And the man deciding whether to approve it, the comptroller of the currency, was appointed by Trump himself. He also signed off on the soft rule book that would police it. A firm tied to the United Arab Emirates reportedly owns nearly half of it. The public can still weigh in through July 24th. After that, the door may close. Plattner's campaign cracks. In Maine, the Democratic Senate nominee Graham Plattner is hitting pause. A Politico report detailed an allegation from a woman named Jenny Rasiot, who says Plattner entered her home uninvited about 5 years ago and forced himself on her while she told him to stop. Plattner denies it and calls the accusation categorically false, but the ground gave way fast. Congressman Ro Khanna, one of his fiercest defenders, yanked his endorsement, saying, quote, sexual assault or violence against women is a red line. Senator Ruben Gallego pulled his, too. So did Elizabeth Warren, the state party, and the Senate campaign arm. Plattner says he's reflecting on the best path forward. He's got until the 13th of July to withdraw so Democrats can name a replacement. There are rumors the GOP has more damning info on Plattner that they were ready to drop after the Monday deadline. Is Mitch McConnell's office hiding the truth? Is he brain dead? Mitch McConnell, 84 years old, has been in a hospital since the 14th of June when emergency crews responded to an unconscious person at his home and started CPR for cardiac arrest. 3 weeks later, his office still won't say whether he's conscious or whether he's on life support. They keep repeating the same statement that he's recovering and working with staff. Nobody has seen him. Now, a far-right Trump ally, Laura Loomer, claims a source told her McConnell is, quote, officially brain dead. He's not coming back. That's unverified, and it came from an influencer, not a doctor, but the silence is its own story. Daily Kos writers wonder aloud whether McConnell's people are keeping the seat frozen to block a rival Republican from running in Kentucky. McConnell has already said he won't seek re-election. Why is Trump making it easier to arm up? The Trump administration is tearing up more than three dozen gun rules and calling it freedom. The New York Times reported the rollback this weekend. ATF already scrapped their zero tolerance policy that let regulators pull the licenses of dealers who broke the law. Now a dealer basically has to admit they knew they were breaking the law. Rules that kept guns from people with a history of mental illness weakened. Veterans deemed unable to manage their own finances can now stock up. The gun show background check loophole is coming back. You may even be able to mail firearms. Why now? Well, gun sales dipped and the industry wants more customers. Even Gun Owners of America whined, saying, gun owners would expect better from our Republican Justice Department. More guns, fewer checks, and the body count is somebody else's problem. Did one phone call bend the World Cup and create bad luck? Here's how power really works. American striker Falerian Balogun
got a red card in the U.S. win over Bosnia, which meant an automatic one-game ban. Trump didn't like it. He picked up the phone and called FIFA President Gianni Infantino, a man he'd handed a so-called FIFA Peace Prize back in December. Hours later, the ban vanished, swapped for a year of probation. UEFA said FIFA had, quote, crossed a red line. Belgium was furious and tried to appeal. FIFA tossed the appeal out, saying Belgium had no standing. Belgium warned it's leaving all options open. It's the first time since 1962 that a World Cup red card didn't cost a player a game. And the punchline? Belgium played anyway, and the United States lost to Belgium 4-1. Out of the tournament. Is Trump bad luck? And that's the way it is. Today, Tuesday, July 7th, 2026. I'm Tom Hartman.

0: you were promised something, you know, work hard, play by the rules, and you don't own a home, raise a family, retire with dignity. That was the deal, the American dream. So what happened to it? Well, here's the truth nobody told you. It didn't die, it was killed. And we know who did it, when they did it, and how they got away with it for almost 150 years. It starts with a lie buried in a court case in 1886. It runs straight through Reagan, and it's still robbing you blind right now. This wasn't bad luck. It was a crime, the greatest political crime ever told. Who killed the American dream? The greatest political crime ever told. The new book by me, Tom Hartman. It's Time You Knew Who Did It. Who Killed the American Dream by Tom Hartman. And by the way, if you ever have a problem tracking down our show, the easiest places to find, you know, wherever you can find us, are TomHartman.com and Tom.TV, most importantly. So what's on your mind today? Chaz in Lakewood, Washington. Hey, Chaz, what's up?
1: Spasiba, comrade, is another glorious day in Trumpistan, is it not?
0: Indeed. It certainly is, Chaz.
1: And I'd like to think that we're friends, right, Tom?
0: I think so, Chaz. We've talked yeah, many times over the years.
1: Can I get a ride to the airport?
0: No.
1: Sorry, I was just hoping to lighten the moment. I came to a realization. You said with the GOP that every accusation is an admission.
0: Well, that's kind of the cliche that everybody uses about Trump, but yeah.
1: Thank you. And you mentioned Rupert Murdoch earlier, and I just love how conservatives and Trump stopped complaining about the fake news media ever since Jeff Bezos bought the Washington Post, Ellison's bought CNN, and even, as you mentioned, Rupert Murdoch about the Wall Street Journal. Yeah, it turns out the accusation math checks out, Tom.
0: Yeah, I think you're right, Chaz, and the New York Post, and
1: I do want to add to my list. So who owns the New York Post?
0: Murdoch. And according to Bernie, this is a list I got from Bernie, the Ellison family, assuming that the CNN deal goes through, will control TikTok, CBS, CNN, HBO, Discovery Channel, Black Entertainment Television, BET, Cartoon Network, Comedy Central, DC Studios, Fandango, Miramax, MTV, Nickelodeon, Paramount, Pluto TV, Showtime, TBS, The CW, TNT, Warner Brothers, and more.
1: And this sounds an awful lot like a monopoly, Tom.
0: This is why we have these anti-monopoly rules. Yep, you're absolutely right, Chaz.
1: Thank you, Tom.
0: Okay, good talking to you, Chaz. Thank you. Jan in Etna Green, Indiana. Hey, Jan, what's up?
2: Hi, Tom. I'm going to tell you up front that I disagree with you. That way maybe you'll give me time to speak.
0: Okay, sure.
2: I want to talk about Graham Plattner. Mm-hmm. I think he should stay in, and I'm going to tell you why. I went to the supermarket this morning, and a pound of beef soup bones with no meat was $5 a pound. Mm-hmm. My Doge cuts last year took $1,200 out of my wallet, and my agent said to expect more cuts this coming year. My utilities take a third of my Social Security check in the wintertime. And these are the issues that people care about. Mm-hmm. I think if Graham Plattner were a corporate Democrat, I think he might come out better. Because if we hearken back to the 90s, Bill Clinton had oral sex in the Oval Office, and he was reelected. Mm-hmm. And now Mr. Plattner it was consensual. But this is neither consensual. Well, he says it was consensual. Graham Plattner does.
0: No, he doesn't. He says it just simply never happened. But the story is that he was blackout drunk. But whatever. I just don't see any. Here's why I. Well, finish your thought, Jan. I'm sorry. I started interrupting.
2: Okay. As I said, if he were a corporate Dem, I think he would be faring much better.
0: Yeah.
2: A lot of the DNC didn't want him to be nominated in the first place.
0: Oh, all of the DNC didn't want him to be, yeah.
2: Well, okay. But then the people that have turned their back on him now, and if they lose the Senate, which they probably will, because they piss off a lot of us. Mm-hmm. Well, I guess left is progressive.
0: Yeah.
2: And there are quite a few of us. We're just going to stay home. I don't live in Maine, but I don't have to vote.
0: Yeah.
2: And so may their piety be of small comfort to them as Trump continues to run roughshod over the United States government. And they let him because they can't grow a ball.
0: Yeah.
2: Thank you, Tom.
0: Thank you, Jan. I understand what you're saying. And I understand that Graham Plattner on the issues is one of the best guys in the country. But he has been so badly wounded by this accusation that whether you think it's true or not, and whether you think that there should be nuance here or not, you can't ignore the fact that if he continues to run, Susan Collins will beat him. And that, you know, just as a purely cynical, pragmatic political calculation. And for me, it goes beyond that. I think if it's true what she is saying, that he probably shouldn't be in the Senate. And I think it probably is true what she's saying. Blackout drunks do horrible things. And he was suffering from PTSD from the war, and he has said many times that he was drinking way too much. He was self-medicating with alcohol. So it all kind of makes sense and holds together. But regardless of what we think about it, regardless of what rationalization or justification we may be able to come up with, or simple denial, it doesn't matter. He's going to lose the election if he stays in the race. And that's why he needs to drop out today or tomorrow, in my opinion. Feel free to rebut. Oh, Jan hung up on me. Okay, I'm sorry. I thought I was still talking to her. All righty, let's go to Paul in Benton, Pennsylvania. Hey, Paul, what's on your mind?
3: Yeah, hi, Tom. I've been kind of, following, Plattner from the beginning because I'm always looking for, the next Ted Kennedy.
0: Mm-hmm.
3: But, things didn't add up, like the tattoo. He didn't know it was what it was. Then he was, he got drunk and it was, just these excuses. And then he never got the tattoo as far as I know. He never had it inked over. He never had it removed.
0: Yeah, he did.

0: there was just something about all that that just, you know, it just didn't sit well with me. And I always said, I'm glad I don't live in Maine because I wouldn't have to be faced with that choice in voting. And then I have to wonder about, like, you know, some of these women that come out and accuse these people. Look at Eric Swalwell. He was, like, you know, one step away from maybe becoming governor of California. Then all of a sudden these women came out and accused him of these sexual misconduct. But, you know, where were they all the years that he was in the House of Representatives? They didn't say a word. And then all of a sudden this woman now, she says, oh, I agree with his politics and everything, but he did this, and he's always had an excuse. It's he's drunk, it's PTSD. And the last time, you know, Chris Hayes, I think somebody asked him, I don't know if it was Chris Hayes or who, but I saw this interview and they asked him, they said, are there any more shoes that are going to drop? And he goes, that's between me and my wife. So right there, that told me that something else was going to drop.
1: Yeah.
0: And I just had a bad feeling about this guy from the get-go.
1: Yeah, I get it, Paul. I was enamored of his redemption story. I like the idea of people waking up and changing. I've certainly changed my politics in my life. I mean, it happened when I was a teenager, but I used to follow my dad around in the GOP, you know, and went door to door.
0: My dad was a John Bircher.
1: Yeah, and well, my dad took me to a John Birch Society meeting. I do believe that people can change, and I do believe that people who have been through horrible things tend to, have some real serious struggles. And so I, in fact,
0: give them the benefit of the doubt.
1: I did, and I largely continue to. By the way, it's just that this particular claim sounds so credible and makes so much sense in the context of his self-admitted alcohol abuse from that period of time. And this was only 4 or 5 years ago, by the way. That I think it completely disqualifies him, and he's if he doesn't drop out, he is handing that seat to Susan Collins, and if he does drop out quickly, and we can get a good progressive in there. I think that there's still a chance because I think the people of Maine are sick and tired of Susan Collins.
0: Yeah.
1: So really, whether he's the real deal or whether he's a fraud all along, is you and I can speculate or disagree or agree or whatever. It's irrelevant now. I mean, he's toast. He's just toast. That's the end of the game there. Especially when Bernie.
0: Think redemption is earned, not given.
1: Yeah, I get that, Paul. Paul, good talking to you. Thank you. 45 minutes past the hour.
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1: Well, Trump's over in Turkey trashing NATO again, just like Putin told him to last week. I'm telling you, he's there on behalf of Russia.

0: and welcome back. Picking up your calls here, TJ in Grand Forks, North Dakota. Hey, TJ, what's on your mind today?
1: Happy terrific Tuesday, Tom.
0: Back at you, TJ.
1: Okay, 71 million of us receive Social Security checks.
0: Is it that many? That's a huge number.
1: Yeah, it's a huge number. In little North Dakota, there's 117,000 of us.
0: Mm-hmm.
1: Now, the bad news is, supposedly in 6 years, 2032, the trust fund and Social Security is going to run out of money. And the proposal right now is to cut our checks by $460 a month.
0: That's the Republican proposal, yeah. The Democratic proposal is to have billionaires pay the same amount into Social Security as you and I do, which will make it solvent for the next 75 years and can give every American who's on Social Security a $2,000 a year raise. And Bernie's got legislation to that effect that he's promoting. But that's the divide. And by the way, the trust fund was always a temporary thing. It was established by Reagan in the 80s. To double tax the boomers, because there was like the rabbit going through the python, you know, this one generation, large generation. And it was supposed to exhaust itself. The problem is that when it does exhaust itself, it doesn't mean that the checks go to zero. It means that Social Security goes back to what it was before 86, which is, you know, every dollar that comes in becomes a dollar that goes out, you know, the same year.

0: And the only way to balance that, to bring that back, to rebalance that, is to have people making over $170,000 a year also pay into Social Security. Because right now, once you start making $180,000 a year, you no longer pay a damn penny into Social Security. That's nuts.
1: Yep.
0: Okay.
1: Well, there's also a senator, Sheldon Whitehouse.
0: Yeah.
1: He has a legislation entitled a Fair Share Act, and that's part of it is what you're talking about is to raise the cap from $184,000 to maybe $500,000.
0: Yeah.
1: And
0: actually it is he wants to keep a hole there between $180,000 and $400,000, and then everything over $400,000 is taxed, as I recall. He's been on this program a number of times. Sheldon Whitehouse is one of the genuinely good guys. This is a very real situation, TJ, it's so bizarre that the Republicans are saying, well, let's raise the retirement age to 71 or 72. You know, people are living longer, or let's cut the benefits by 10, 20, 30%. And it's the easy answer is for the top, 5% of Americans, or maybe 3%. I don't know where the dividing lines are. I think to be in the top 1%, I think you've got to make a little over $350,000 a year. So to have the Americans in the top 1 or 2 or 3%, just pay the same amount of their income into Social Security that the bottom 95 or 97% pay. It just seems fair. But every Republican is opposed to it. They're all up. You can't tax the rich people. You just can't do that. And Social Security is essential. TJ, thanks for the call. Good point. Good points all. It's 49 and a half minutes past the hour. I will be right back with you.

0: Hey, thanks so much for sharing our program and for reaching out to our stations and sponsors and letting them know that you're listening. It really means a lot to us. Welcome back. 10 minutes before the hour. Picking up your calls here. Dusty in Clatsop County, Washington. Hey, Dusty, what's on your mind today?
1: Hi. I want to give you a little bit of information about gun safety at home that involves children. Mm-hmm. So I was encouraged to interview a little friend that Nora, my kid, was going to go play with. Mm-hmm. And tell their parents from the other house, we have a hunting rifle. It's disassembled. It's zipped up in the closet. And I wanted you to know that. And going to ask you if you have a gun for safety or protection, if it's how it's stored, and if it's completely away from where the children play. And I found out that this family had the gun next to them in the bedroom.
0: Oh, my.
1: When I was a little girl, there was a child killed by a friend or maybe even a sibling because the gun was handy.
0: Yep.
1: I was just looking up the gun statistics. It's still terrible for children. It's awful. And just see what's happening in near kids' friends' houses. Maybe, you know, you can find a different friend.
0: Yeah, yeah. It's an important, there's a PSA that's been playing on TV. It's been a while since I've seen it, but, you know, sometime in the last year or so, where a parent is simply talking to another parent and saying, you know, before our kids go over to your house, I just wanted to find out if you have any guns and how they're stored. And the other person says something like, you know, we have them and they are in a gun safe and thank you for asking. We all need to be concerned about gun safety. And that's such a healthy conversation and parents really need to be having it. Dusty, thank you. You just did a public service. Yeah. Thank
1: Great.
0: You very much. Mark in San Francisco. Hey, Mark, what's on your mind today?
2: Yeah. What's on my mind, Tom, is we got to get these Epstein files opened up.
0: Yeah,
2: we got people in government that we're going to be voting pretty soon. We need to know who we're voting for. You know, they want to vet us. And, you know, the Republicans only want certain people to vote. Well, we need to know who's running. We need to vet these people. And I think that the Democrats should be screaming about these files to be open. If we can't get these files open, Tom, do you think we're going to have a fair election?
0: Well, I don't know. I don't know how many people who are up for public office in this next election, you know, had anything to do with Jeffrey Epstein. I mean, he's all over the Trump administration and the people around Trump. But I think the real issue is, did Trump commit crimes and participate in crimes? And if so, will he ever be held to account for that? And for that, you know, we need to have the files released. And the Democrats are talking about that a lot, and they are trying to push for it. And it's just that the problem that they have is that the Republicans have formed just this implacable wall, and they're purging their own ranks of people like Marjorie Taylor Greene and Thomas Massey, who were willing to say, yes, we should find out what the truth is. So, yeah, I get it.
2: You know, Tom, the people in those files are the ones that are doing the damage to this country. That's my belief.
0: Agreed. Yeah. And when people say the Epstein class or the Epstein billionaire class, it's a real thing. And, yeah, I get it. Mark, thank you. Chris in Harrisburg, Pennsylvania. Hey, Chris, what's up?
3: Hey, Tom. I'm calling about the 21st century housing bill that we've been sharing about.
0: Oh, yeah. For people who don't know, if I may, Chris, real quick, this was passed by both the House and Senate, by both Republicans and Democrats. It'll make it easier to buy a house. It'll bring more housing into the marketplace. And Donald Trump is holding it up because he says he won't sign it until Congress passes his stupid law that makes it impossible for women who got married and changed their names to vote.
3: Yep, and we have 10 days before it comes law, whether he signs it or not, except for the pocket veto.
0: Yep.
3: If if they decide to go home for summer break before Friday, we're done.
0: Yep.
3: There's nobody to take the override the veto
0: yep.
3: because that Congress is over.
0: Yep. And it may
3: so
0: well
3: anyway,
0: happen.
3: Anyway, and I wanted to say you were correct about the rent to build the rent housing, too. The House stripped the must sell the rentals after 7 years from the bill. So they hold that in perpetuity and build as many rentals as they want. You were correct to worry about it.
0: Yeah. No, it's a mess. And like I said, you know, we've had build to rent forever. It's called apartment buildings. It doesn't need to be single family homes. Chris, thank you. Excellent points. Mm-hmm. Norm in Deerfield, Illinois. Hey, Norm, what's up?
4: Oh, hey, Tom. How are you today?
0: I'm great, but I'll get better. How about you?
4: I'm doing well. I just wanted to raise the point of, and I don't want to talk about.
0: Hello? Norm, you just vanished. I don't know if you pushed the mute button on your phone by accident or the Bluetooth fell out of your ear, but I'm hearing nothing.
4: I said a lot of us are. Can you hear me now?
0: Yes, I can.
4: I said a lot of us as Jews in America are sad, disheartened, frightened even for some, you know, I have grandchildren. I'm afraid for my grandchildren, to be honest. And I think that the relationship, being Jewish and the relationship to Israel are important. And I think, you know, I was just in Poland and went to see my wife's mother's where she was born.
0: Mm-hmm.
4: She lost 7 of her 11 aunts and uncles to Auschwitz.
0: Oh, my.
4: My dad was sent here as a young boy, lived in Cincinnati, spoke German, enlisted in the American Army, landed on D-Day. We think he was a Richie boy.
0: I got to wrap it, Norm, if you just want to make a quick point.
4: The quick point is I think people need to understand where the Jews are coming from, what their history is, not ever having a place to call their own or to feel comfortable in.
0: At least not in the modern era. Yeah, and it's not a simple story. You're right. Norm, thank you for the call. I'm sorry we just ran out of time. Thanks so much for being with us. We'll be back tomorrow, same time, same place. In the meantime, don't forget, democracy is not a spectator sport. It requires all of us, and that includes you. So get out there, get active, tag your in. Have a great afternoon. Be good to yourself and the folks around you. Stay safe, and I'll catch up with you there.
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6: While the production of my lowdown commentaries is high-tech, I confess that I'm antiquated. I still write each piece in longhand, applying my ballpoint to paper. This has caused bewildered glances from some who see me scribbling away in local coffee shops and bars. Recently, one fellow sidled up and whispered, "Watch out! If they see you doing this, they'll haul you off to the Smithsonian." But we handwriters might not be as obsolete as the key tappers assume. A fast-spreading grassroots movement is calling for schools to re-emphasize the value of writing and printing by hand instead of being wholly dependent on machines. Already, 24 states, as varied as Mississippi and California, now require public schools to teach cursive writing in 3rd through 5th grades. This squares with new understanding of how brains absorb information. While keyboards are faster, the slower, more tactile act of handwriting creates longer-lasting comprehension of letters and better retention of the thoughts they convey. Neuroscientists find that rote keystrokes on a computer require little mental engagement, while physically drawing out words and ideas takes coordination of multiple areas of the brain to focus memory, eyes, and fingers on creating a written product. Just writing this piece conjured up a fond remembrance of my early childhood, sitting on the floor of our home learning to draw the ABCs, both print and cursive, on those line practice pads. It was both an artistic exercise and the development of a foundational tool for a life of learning.

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Coming up next, Democracy Now!

0: This is Democracy Now.
1: Khomeini was a man who dedicated his life to the struggle against oppression. Therefore, at this moment, it is our responsibility to attend his funeral.
0: In Iran, the body of the slain supreme leader, Ayatollah Khamenei, is in the holy city of Qom, following days of public mourning in the capital. We'll get a report from Tehran. Then to the case of Dr. Husama Bousafia, the jailed pediatrician and director of Gaza's Kamel Adwan Hospital, who's been imprisoned by Israel since December 2024.
2: We still call out, plead and appeal and beg to all the free people of the world and to everyone with an atom of humanity in their heart to save my father's life before it's too late.
0: We'll speak to a doctor who knew Abu Safia and the group representing him in Israeli courts, Physicians for Human Rights Israel. Then Hamas has announced it will hand over governing authority in Gaza to an interim Palestinian administration overseen by President Trump's Board of Peace. What does this mean? All that and more coming up. Welcome to Democracy Now!, democracynow.org, The War and Peace Report. I'm Amy Goodman. In Iran, millions of people have taken to the streets of Qom and other cities for a fourth day of funeral proceedings for the late Supreme Leader Ayatollah Ali Khamenei, who was killed in a U.S. airstrike February 28th, along with his daughter, son-in-law, daughter-in-law, and 14-month-old granddaughter. On Monday, President Trump renewed his threats to attack Iran, warning Tehran to reach an agreement or see the U.S., quote, finish the job. In response, Iranian Foreign Minister Abbas Araghchi said negotiations on a final deal will not commence if threats continue. Meanwhile, Iran's Revolutionary Guard reportedly fired missiles at ships transiting the Strait of Hormuz overnight. The British Navy reports a Qatari tanker carrying liquefied natural gas caught fire after it was struck. A Saudi-flagged crude oil tanker was also reportedly hit. The ships were attempting to pass through a channel closer to Oman, bypassing Iranian-controlled waters. Hamas has announced it'll dissolve its civilian governing body in the Gaza Strip and hand over power to a new Palestinian technocratic governing authority. The establishment of the National Committee for the Administration of Gaza is part of the U.S.-backed 20-point plan to end Israel's war on Gaza. Israel agreed to the deal last October and has since violated it on a near-daily basis, killing some 1,100 Palestinians. On Monday, Israeli strikes on Gaza killed at least four Palestinians, including two killed when Israel bombed a site that provided safe drinking water to thousands of families. Israeli strikes killed at least three more people earlier today. This is a displaced Palestinian from Jabalia.
3: We wish from God that handing over this Hamas administrative committee brings improvement. We wish from God to be relieved from the tents, mosquitoes, mice that are eating us up and our children. This is not life. We are living in torture, death. We ask God that the entire world would look at us with an eye of mercy.
0: In the occupied West Bank, a four-month-old Palestinian baby died after Israeli forces blocked his evacuation to receive emergency medical care. The family of Ahmed Maruf Zaid had reportedly called the Palestinian Red Crescent, which sent an ambulance to the entrance of Deir Hamah refugee camp where the family resides, but Israeli soldiers at a checkpoint prevented the baby's transfer to a hospital for more than an hour. Haaretz reports the main entrance to the village has been closed since January, shutting down the only direct route to and from Ramallah. The Palestinian Red Crescent says Israeli soldiers stationed there routinely block residents from passing through. Israeli forces also shot dead a 16-year-old boy from the Kalandia refugee camp near Ramallah in a raid Sunday. During the same raid, security camera video footage shows an Israeli soldier throwing a stun grenade into a car carrying Palestinians before appearing to force the door shut as it detonated. In Maine, Democratic senatorial candidate Graham Plattner faces growing calls to step down. Following a report, he sexually assaulted a woman he dated. Politico first reported the allegations by 41-year-old Maine resident Jenny Rasico on Monday afternoon. She later spoke with CNN's Jake Tapper.
4: He violated multiple layers of consent that night by coming into my home when I asked him not to, and by advancing on me when I told him not to, and furthermore, another incident that I had told him not to do.
0: On Monday afternoon, Plattner published a video on social media in which he denied the allegations but said he's considering the next steps for his campaign.
5: Regardless of the inaccuracy of the reporting, but mindful of the political reality it will inflict, we are taking the time to reflect on the best path forward for the state that I love, the people that I love, the movement I belong to, and the goal of defeating Susan Collins.
0: In a statement, Senate Democratic leaders Chuck Schumer and Kirsten Gillibrand said Plattner should immediately withdraw from the race. Many of Plattner's supporters have withdrawn their endorsements, including California Congressmember Ro Khanna and Massachusetts Senator Elizabeth Warren and the chair of the Democratic Party of Maine and other party leaders posted a statement calling on Plattner to drop out. Under state law, Maine's Democratic Party can name a replacement for Plattner on the November ballot if he withdraws from the race by next Monday. The outcome of the election could determine the balance of power in the U.S. Senate. Meanwhile, in Michigan, Democrat Mallory McMorrow has suspended her campaign to replace retiring Democratic Senator Gary Peters. Her withdrawal from the race leaves two main contenders, Congressmember Haley Stevens and Abdul El-Sayed, a physician epidemiologist, former director of the Detroit Health Department. Dr. El-Sayed is a supporter of single-payer health care and is a critic of U.S. military support for Israel. He has the endorsement of Senator Bernie Sanders and New York Congressmember Alexandria Ocasio-Cortez. Stevens has the support of the Democratic Senate Minority Leader Chuck Schumer and AIPAC, the American-Israel Public Affairs Committee, which has spent millions of dollars on advertisements supporting her campaign. The primary will be held August 4th. In more news from the Senate, aides to Senator Mitch McConnell say the Kentucky Republican is continuing his recovery after he was admitted to the hospital on June 14th. McConnell's office provided no further details, only that he's, quote, receiving excellent care. This comes after audio from emergency dispatchers who rushed to McConnell's home June 14th described an unconscious person experiencing cardiac arrest with CPR in progress.
6: Medicare communications, any pharmacy supervisor, CPR in progress.
0: Senator McConnell has had a series of falls in recent years and was hospitalized with a concussion in March 2023. Later that year, he twice froze up during news conferences. He's not running for re-election when his term expires at the end of the year. This comes after a New Jersey Republican Congress member recently emerged from 117 days of unexplained absence, saying he'd been hospitalized for clinical depression. Congressmember Tom Kaine Jr. spoke from the House floor last week, his first public appearance after missing more than 100 votes.
7: As the over 48 million of my fellow Americans being treated for this illness have come to discover, there is no timeline for healing. There is no timeline for recovery. Only the work of getting better one day at a time.
0: New Jersey Congressmember Kaine Jr. was fully paid during his nearly four-month unexplained absence from Congress. That's despite his track record of repeatedly voting against paid sick leave legislation. Mother Jones reports that as a state lawmaker, he voted against New Jersey's historic Earned Sick Leave Act, which mandates five paid sick leave days per year. He also voted against New Jersey's No Surprise Medical Bills Act and two of its paid family leave laws in 2008 and 2018. President Trump's joining dozens of world leaders today for a two-day NATO summit in the Turkish capital of Ankara. Ahead of the talks, NATO Secretary General Mark Rutte
8: praised NATO members who've committed to spending at least 5% of their gross domestic products on their militaries, a key demand of the Trump administration.
9: Last year, European allies and Canada spent nearly 20% more on core defense than they had the year before. Looking at 2025 and 2026 combined, that's $258 billion in extra investment. And the trend continues.
8: Rutte said allies will invest over $40 billion in military drone technology over the next 5 years. Meanwhile, NATO leaders announced arms deals worth billions of dollars. President Trump is expected to voice support for the sale of F-35 fighter jets to Turkey, which would reverse a ban Trump imposed during his first term. Congress has also prohibited Turkey from receiving the advanced fighter jets after it purchased an air defense system from Russia. UN High Commissioner for Human Rights Volker Turk has warned another humanitarian catastrophe is unfolding in Sudan's besieged city of El Obeid. The UN Human Rights Council held an emergency session Friday as fighting intensified between the Sudanese army and the paramilitary rapid support forces, which are vying for control of the North Kordofan state capital. UN experts have urged the international community to step in to prevent widespread atrocities similar to what was witnessed in El Fasher after it was seized by the UAE-backed RSF. Already, UN fact-finding missions have documented summary executions, abductions, torture, and sexual violence in Kordofan. Over 11,000 people, including more than 5,500 children, have been displaced from El Obeid in the past 2 weeks, according to Save the Children. We'll have more on that story in the coming days. In more news from Sudan, a top human rights investigator said the British government is uniquely positioned to stop a genocidal massacre carried out by the rapid support forces in Sudan's El Fasher, but failed to do so over economic interests and diplomatic ties with the United Arab Emirates, which is accused of backing the RSF. Nathaniel Raymond of the Humanitarian Research Lab at the Yale School of Public Health submitted testimony to the UK Parliament detailing his team's efforts to warn of the threats. This is a portion of his testimony.
10: I will speak personally and I will speak bluntly. My outrage at institutional failure in the face of preventable genocidal killing, I see as a duty to stay angry as the obituary and the memorial for these people. They deserve someone to be angry for them.
8: An estimated 60,000 people were slaughtered over the course of 3 days when RSF forces seized El Fasher in October. In Venezuela, the death toll from last month's devastating earthquakes has topped 3,500, expecting still to soar. As the United States seeks to expand its military presence in the wake of the disaster, U.S. Southern Command recently announced the deployment of at least 2,000 military personnel to Venezuela alongside drones, combat helicopters, and other hardware. That's in addition to U.S. Marines and Air Force officials already in Venezuela. The UN Development Program estimates June's earthquakes caused $6.7 billion in damage in Venezuela. Despite that toll, the United States has provided just $300 million in recovery aid, while it sits on some $8 billion worth of Venezuela's oil wealth seized after the U.S. abduction of the former president, Nicolas Maduro, and the First Lady, Celia Flores. The family of Geraldo Lunas Campos, a 55-year-old Cuban immigrant whose death in ICE custody was ruled a likely homicide, is suing four guards and the companies that oversaw Camp East Montana, a sprawling immigration jail, a detention tent camp at the Fort Bliss military base in El Paso, Texas, at the time of Campos' death. The Washington Post reports his family is seeking more than $1 million in damages from Acquisition Logistics, the company that oversaw Camp East Montana when Campos was killed. Acima, which employed the guards accused of killing Campos, and Nana Regional Corp., Acima's parent company. Earlier this year, an autopsy report released by the El Paso County Medical Examiner's Office concluded Campos had died of asphyxia caused by neck and torso compression, ruling his death a homicide. Before his death, Campos had complained of not getting the right dosage of medication to treat his bipolar disorder and anxiety. He'd also expressed having suicidal thoughts. But instead of receiving proper care, Campos was placed in solitary confinement where guards shackled and handcuffed him repeatedly, putting pressure on his neck and chest until his body went limp, unquote. And in breaking news, explosions have rocked Damascus during a visit by French President Emmanuel Macron, who's making a landmark visit to meet with Syria's new president, Ahmed al-Sharaa. At least 18 people were injured in the blast, which struck near the Ministry of Tourism and the Four Seasons Hotel where Macron had stayed the night before. Ahmed al-Sharaa is scheduled to travel to the NATO summit for a meeting with President Trump tomorrow. And those are some of the headlines. This is Democracy Now!, democracynow.org, the War and Peace Report. I'm Amy Goodman in New York, joined by Democracy Now!'s Juan Gonzalez in Chicago. Hi, Juan.
11: Hi, Amy, and welcome to all of our listeners and viewers across the country and around the world.
8: Millions of Iranians have attended funeral proceedings for Supreme Leader Ali Khamenei, who was assassinated in a joint Israeli-U.S. airstrike in February, along with four members of his family, his daughter, his son-in-law, his daughter-in-law, and 14-month-old granddaughter. His son, who's been named the new supreme leader, Ayatollah Mojtaba Khamenei, remained out of public view. But three of Khamenei's sons, who had not been seen since the U.S. and Israel launched the war, attended the funeral. After days of mourning in Tehran, the supreme leader's body arrived in the holy city of Qom on Monday before it will be brought to other holy sites. This is a 29-year-old law student and mourner in Tehran at the Fi Sadri.
12: Just as I feel this way, I hear the same from people around me whose style of dress and level of religious observance differ from mine. Ayatollah Khomeini's death has affected them deeply. I used to say to myself, I wish circumstances had been different so that such beautiful things could have happened while he was still alive and in his presence. But through his passing, the leader has given every Iranian a gift, a change in our people's way of life and outlook. Among people my age, I can see that many people have become more devoted to the leader and to the Ahlul Bayt, the Prophet's family.
8: On Monday, President Trump renewed his threats to attack Iran, warning Tehran to reach an agreement or see the U.S., quote, finish the job. In response, Iranian Foreign Minister Abbas Araghchi said negotiations on a final deal will not commence as long as threats continue. Meanwhile, Iran's Revolutionary Guard reportedly fired missiles at ships transiting the Strait of Hormuz overnight. The British Navy reports a Qatari tanker carrying liquefied natural gas caught fire after it was struck. A Saudi-flagged crude oil tanker was also reportedly hit. The ships were attempting to pass through a channel closer to Oman, bypassing Iranian-controlled waters. For more, we go to Iran, to the capital, Tehran, where we're joined by Reza Saya, freelance journalist based in Tehran, where he's reporting on the funeral of the supreme leader, Ali Khamenei, for PBS and France 24. Reza, thanks so much for being with us. Can you explain the significance of this moment and the millions of people who have come out?
13: Yeah, and I think it had religious significance. It had political significance. And, you know, what a statement by the Islamic Republic of Iran to the world and the Iranian people. This was the largest crowd, the largest gathering, you know, I've ever seen. It was a show of unity. It was a show of devotion. And what was remarkable is the diversity of people that we saw out there. We just heard from one of the people, one of the mourners who attended the funeral. And that's what I saw as well over these three people. There were certainly mourners who were there for religious reasons. Ayatollah Ali Khamenei, the late supreme leader, was their religious leader, their spiritual leader to many faithful here in Iran. He was the representative of God on earth. However, what was remarkable is that many people that we saw out there during these 3 days were not particularly religious. They were secular, but they were deeply anti-war, deeply anti-imperialist, anti-colonialist, and they came to pay their respects and give their admiration to the late supreme leader because they viewed him as the leader of the resistance movement, the leader in the fight against U.S. Imperialism. in many ways, this is a new identity that's taking shape for Ayatollah Ali Khamenei. He's being revered and honored, not just as the leader of Iran, but the man who took on two nuclear powers, the world's empire, and the United States and Israel, the country many view has aspirations to have hegemonic power in this region. So quite a scene. And it was also a logistical a challenge. And what was remarkable is the cooperation, the people working together, the volunteers, thousands of people. There wasn't a time where I took a few steps and I wasn't offered a lemonade or juice or someone who wanted to comfort me with some food or fan me. It was just a remarkable show of unity and cooperation centered around this funeral services for the late Ayatollah Khamenei.
11: And Riz, I wanted to ask you about the international reaction to this. On the one hand, very little coverage in the U.S. media of this event, but also of the representatives from different countries who attended. The Prime Minister of Pakistan, the President of Tajikistan, of Armenia, of Georgia, and dignitaries, delegations from Bangladesh, Afghanistan, Russia, China, India, and Turkey. What does this say about the, by my count, those are representatives of governments that govern 40% of the world's population. What does this say about the standing of Iran in the world today after the U.S. and Israeli attack?
13: Well, I think it says that the Western narrative that we see in Western media, international media, in European capitals, it is still there. And in many ways, it's a narrative that the Western media and European capitals are addicted to. There was no question that this was the largest gathering I've ever seen. I can't remember in modern history looking back a public gathering this big. But when you look at international news coverage from Western media, there's still questions about the size. I've seen a lot of reports describing the crowd as thousands of mourners, a lot of people still questioning if many of these mourners were paid, given incentives by giving food to many people here. It's laughable, but it's an indication that narrative is still there. Those capitals, those European capitals, the media downplaying what many view is an emerging power here in the Islamic Republic, which is an outcome of the war that was started on February 28th with the assassination of Ayatollah Khamenei, a war where many analysts, many observers, or certainly many supporters of the Islamic Republic believe that Iran won.
11: There were also some shots of the president of Iran walking among some of the mourners. Isn't there a concern among the Iranian leaders that Israeli agents within Iran might be pinpointing the whereabouts of the key leaders during these ceremonies to establish ongoing surveillance for future assassination attempts?
13: Yeah, even if there is a concern, I think that they would still go. And he went. And this is something that maybe is difficult for people in the West to understand about Iranian culture and the notion and the value of martyrdom. When I was out in the crowds yesterday, one thing that I noticed was that the millions of people out there, most of them didn't care about how they looked. They weren't into trends in fashion, what they were looking like, which is values you see in the West and in the United States, and it's very normal. But here in the culture, that's not emphasized. The values here are devotion to your faith, to your country, to your leaders and your fellow countrymen. And certainly there's this idea of martyrdom. And indeed, Ayatollah Ali Khamenei, in many people's view, had the ultimate honor in Shia Islam to be martyred. So no, I think Pezeshkian, the Iranian president, wants to show that he's a man of the people. And I think it's genuine. And oftentimes you see leaders come out among the people. So for the Iranian people, that wasn't very unusual.
8: So let me ask you about his three sons who'd not been seen since U.S. and Israel attacked and killed their father. They were shown, but Mojtaba Khamenei, chosen to replace his father as a supreme leader, has not been shown. Do you believe he is alive, Reza?
13: I don't know. Obviously that's a question that many people ask. My guess, if I was to guess, he is alive. I don't think the establishment here, the leadership, would appoint him as the next supreme leader after the death of Ayatollah Khamenei if he wasn't alive. They'd have a lot of complicated explaining to do. It is very likely that he didn't show up for security reasons. Some people are speculating that he was badly injured in that strike on February 28th. But all of this is speculation. But we should point out that these questions about the whereabouts of Mojtaba Khamenei, the supreme leader, they're not being asked here in Iran. They're mostly being asked in the West by the international media. And again, in a lot of people's views here, it's another effort to maybe downplay the impact of the funeral ceremony and the presence of so many people. To many Iranians who support the government, whether he shows up in public or not, they believe he is leading effectively with his decisions. But as long as he doesn't appear in public, I think those questions are going to be there.
11: And Rez, I wanted to ask you about these plans to actually then move his body to Iraq, given the fact that Iraq is essentially a client state of the United States. What's the reason for that, and what could be the potential impact within Iraq?
13: Yeah, I think from the moment this the ceremony started on Saturday, all the destinations, all the paths where the coffin and the convoy went, they had symbolic meanings. And the reason that his body is going to be transported to Iraq are because of the holy sites of Najaf and Karbala. They have significant meanings in Shia Islam. And Ayatollah Khamenei has a lot of admirers, a lot of fans there. And I've seen reports that they're preparing for the ceremony there. So that's why they're doing it. It has religious significance. And they want to show, I think, that this is a man that's admired in the entire region. And after they're done in Iraq, Karbala, Najaf, the ceremony will culminate in Mashhad. That's where Ayatollah Khamenei was born, and that's where he's going to be buried.
8: Reza Saya, what about the role of the supreme leader, Khamenei, in the repression of the protests? What role did he play? And also, with the millions of people who have come out, what about the dissidents in Iran? Where do they stand today?
13: Public, but they are still here. I spoke to a number of them. I interviewed a number of them. They're still skeptical about the support of the Islamic Republic. They are still angry, and rightly so, outraged about the deadly crackdown that took place in January, where thousands of people killed. And many of those opponents and critics of the government of the Islamic Republic blame Ayatollah Khamenei for that deadly crackdown and other deadly crackdowns that have taken place throughout the history of the Islamic Republic. So they are there, but they haven't been in the streets. Obviously, there's been such a huge security presence over the past couple of months. It'll be interesting to see moving forward how they react to the presence that they saw from the supporters yesterday and what strategy they have moving forward. As far as the Islamic Republic itself, it has repeatedly acknowledged that civilians were killed in January. But their position is that many of these civilians, not all, many of them were armed by Israel foreign elements. And there is evidence that there's indications that they intentionally attacked police headquarters, government buildings, explicitly to topple the regime. So the Islamic Republic's position is that even though civilians, you know, were killed, this was an armed insurgency, and they responded to a movement that was fueled and funded and armed by foreign enemies.
11: And Rizzo, what do you make about all the reporting in the U.S. press about divisions within the Iranian leadership after the death of Ayatollah Khamenei? Especially in terms of what to do in terms of the Strait of Hormuz or a peace agreement with the U.S.?
13: Well, the fact that there's a heated, intense debate is accurate here. There are factions here within the leadership and among people that believe that they should not negotiate with a country that 4 months ago assassinated the leader, assassinated more than 100 political and military leaders, attacked, dropped a bomb on a school and killed 160 people and, you know, thousands of innocent civilians. And this is a faction that believes that it's a mistake to negotiate with Washington, and Washington can never be trusted. And there is a faction that's worried about the economy, the sanctions. Their priority is getting the economy going. This is a struggling economy, and people are paying the price. So the debate is real. It's an intense debate. But are there divisions? Are there destabilizing divisions? No. I think the debate is happening, but the leadership here and the people understand that they must show a unity, and they understand that their opponents, their critics, their enemies, and especially Washington, is going to exaggerate these divisions in an effort to show instability in Iran. But from Iran's point of view, it's not unusual for countries and leaderships and governments to have debates and differences. And we are seeing that when it comes to how to move forward with negotiations and the conflict with Washington.
8: Reza Sayah, in this last minute we have, why is the funeral being held now? The supreme leader was killed some 4 months ago. And you have President Trump, after seeing video of Iranian leaders at the funeral, saying to Axios, they're all there, one shot, and we can take them all out. But we're not going to do that, because then we would have nobody to negotiate with. Reza.
13: Yeah, in Shia Islam, it is encouraged to bury the dead very quickly within, you know, 1 or 2 days. Obviously, this didn't happen. The war had everything to do with the funeral being delayed. And I think with a ceasefire in place, you know, they decided that this was the time to do it. That's what went behind their decisions. And as far as the rhetoric coming from Washington, I think many Iranians, from the leadership of the public, you know, are used to this kind of rhetoric coming from the Trump administration, Mr. Trump himself. Remember, you know, he was the president who threatened to eliminate the civilization. And I'll never forget that night where I was sitting in my apartment, where he had put the deadline threatening to destroy the Iranian civilization. And for the first time in my life, you know, I thought, you know, is Tehran, is the city where I'm staying with my 7-year-old daughter, is it going to be attacked with a nuclear bomb? So yeah, I think, you know, people are used to that, so that kind of rhetoric with Mr. Trump, and they expect it to continue.
8: Reza Sayah, freelance journalist based in Tehran, Iran, where he's reporting on the funeral of the Supreme Leader Ali Khamenei for PBS and France 24. Thanks so much for joining us. Stay safe. Coming up, an update on the case of Dr. Hossam Abu Safia, the jailed pediatrician, former director of Gaza's Kamel Adwan Hospital. He's been imprisoned by Israel since December 2024. Stay with us.

0: Shil Kari Kari, performed by the New York City Palestinian Youth Choir. This is Democracy Now!, democracynow.org. I'm Amy Goodman with Juan Gonzalez. We turn now to Gaza, to the case of Dr. Hassam Abu Safia, the jailed pediatrician director of Gaza's Kamel Adwan Hospital, who's been imprisoned since his arrest by Israeli troops in December of 2024. On Monday, the UN Working Group on Arbitrary Detention joined global calls for Israel to immediately release Dr. Abu Safia. Last week, his lawyer from the group Physicians for Human Rights Israel met with Dr. Abu Safia and said the doctor had experienced an increase in beatings, violence, and torture inside Israeli prisons. In a statement released Sunday, the lawyer said Dr. Abu Safia told him, quote, "They brought me here to kill me. I don't see myself surviving. This is the end," he said. His lawyer reported seeing bruising so severe across the doctor's body, including on his head and face, that he could barely recognize him. This is a video message posted on Instagram Sunday by Dr. Abu Safia's son, Elias, who says his father showed clear signs of torture and medical neglect during the recent meeting with his lawyer, in which Dr. Abu Safia described being beaten with a hammer.
1: "My father was unable to breathe. My father was unable to speak. His face was disfigured from the marks of torture and pain, especially after the last court session held in Jerusalem at the Supreme Court. We still call out, plead, and appeal and beg to all the free people of the world and to everyone with an atom of humanity in their heart to save my father's life before it's too late."
0: Dr. Abu Safia is among at least 14 doctors from Gaza who've been detained by Israel without charge for more than a year. The Israeli Supreme Court rejected an appeal last month to release Abu Safia, who's being held under Israel's unlawful combatants law, which allows the indefinite detention of suspects. Palestinian officials say Israeli attacks have killed about 1,700 healthcare workers in Gaza since October 2023. At least 83 medical workers remain in Israeli prisons. For more, we're joined by two guests. From Jerusalem, we're joined by Tirza Leibowitz, the Deputy Director of Physicians for Human Rights Israel, and from Chicago by Dr. Ther Ahmed, an emergency room physician based in Chicago and board member of the Palestinian American Medical Association, who volunteered in Gaza in 2024 and was in frequent contact with Dr. Hassam Abu Safia. I want to go to Tirza Leibowitz first. This case, the case of Dr. Abu Safia, is going through the Israeli courts. Isn't there even a decision expected today? Can you explain what you understand at this point and what his lawyer saw when meeting with Dr. Abu Safia for the first time in a number of months?
2: So in terms of what the lawyer saw, we heard correctly, as we heard it directly from the lawyer, the bruising on the face, the lawyers, under his watch, Dr. Abu Safia had problems breathing, had problems speaking. It took time for him to be able to speak. A number of times he was on the verge, he tilted, in his seat and was on the verge of losing consciousness, which led the lawyer to report to us at Physicians for Human Rights Israel about the situation. In terms of what's expected is the response by the state to the appeal to release the 14 doctors. So this appeal was submitted by Physicians for Human Rights Israel already at the end of April this year. So this is a number of months ago. And time after time, the state delayed the response that it was ordered to provide to that appeal. And the last time was last week. It asked for another delay. And we, of course, objected because we know exactly what happens during these delays, as the case of Dr. Abu Safia shows us. In response to our objection, the court ordered the state to provide, gave it actually an extension of several days. And today is the day in which the state has to respond to the appeal and address the situation of Dr. Abu Safia. So there is no court decision expected. This is only about the state response, and we have yet to see. We have not received it yet, and we are very concerned.
3: And then, Tirza, what's been the response on the streets of Israel among the public to these allegations of torture of Palestinian medical professionals?
2: So I'd like to address two kinds of public. Since we are a Physicians for Human Rights Israel, let me address the medical community. We, from the time that Dr. Abu Safia was arrested, and even before, there were hundreds of healthcare workers arrested since October 2023, and we have continuously warned, turned to the Israeli Medical Association, to the Ministry of Health, to all the authorities, with knowing, having documented the abuse that the detainees were going through when unlawfully held with no indictment against them, from the medical community, from the formal medical community, there has been no response except when there was international pressure to say something the likes of there shouldn't be abuse of medical workers unless they are terrorists. So you can imagine what the meaning of that is. And to date, even though we know that there have been numerous approaches since we came out with the information about Dr. Abu Safia early this week, there have been numerous approaches to the medical association here in Israel, as well as to universities, to medical schools, to heads of medical schools. So there have been doctors, members of the medical association who have been asking and demanding for the authorized body to come out with a statement which would be meaningful, and that has not happened to date.

0: American Medical Association. Can you explain the significance of who Dr. Abu Safiya is? I wanted to go to a clip before you do of Dr. Abu Safiya in one of his final interviews in 2024 before being detained, produced by Sutur.
1: I always say the situation requires one to stand by our people's side and not run away from it. Gaza is our homeland, our mother, our beloved, and everything to us. Gaza deserves all of this steadfastness and deserves all of the sacrifices. It is not just about Gaza, but we deserve to be a people that deserves freedom, just like every other people on earth. I think the occupation wants us to get out and for us to ask them to get us out, so they can publicly say that the healthcare system is the one asking to leave, and that it wasn't them who asked us to, but we are aware of that. But we will not leave, God willing, from this place, as I said, for as long as there are humanitarian services to be provided to our people in the northern Gaza Strip.
0: So that was Dr. Hussam Abu Safiya in one of his final interviews before the Israeli military detained him. Dr. Thayer Ahmoud, his significance in Gaza and the Kamel Adwan Hospital that he ran, this pediatric hospital, he himself a pediatrician.
2: Yeah, I mean, Dr. Hussam is somebody who I think most of the world became familiar with as the Israeli military was conducting their campaign and devastating the north of Gaza and the rest of the Gaza Strip. And we would consistently hear from him. He would give us updates about the situation that was taking place in Gaza. When he became the director of Kamel Adwan during the genocide, he was somebody that was telling us about how the diesel fuel was running out and that there were children and babies in the incubators and that they were at the very last moments of their lives unless there was some sort of aid entering. He's somebody who's written two op-eds in the New York Times in October 2023 as well as December 2024, moments before he was abducted by the Israeli military. And he's also somebody who his own son was killed by the Israeli military a month before he was abducted, and he had to bury his son in the compound of that hospital. He's somebody who was injured. This is somebody whose voice in Gaza and outside of Gaza had become sort of the symbol of Palestinian resilience, of the Palestinian medical care system. And he knew very well, that the Israeli military was targeting the healthcare system. They were purposely trying to make sure that it collapsed. And they wanted to make sure that hospitals like Kamel Adwan, which was situated in the north of Gaza, near Jabalia, Beit Lahia, Beit Hanun, areas that the Israeli military was leveling neighborhood by neighborhood, they wanted to make sure that it was destroyed. And Dr. Hussam knew that very well. And I mean, even in his last moments, right before the Israeli military had him approach a tank, you saw Dr. Hussam appeal to the world, saying that if this hospital goes down, people will unnecessarily suffer and die, and specifically children. So Dr. Hussam is a senior medical consultant in all of the Gaza Strip. And his presence, as long as he stayed at that hospital, as long as he remained present in the ICU of that pediatric hospital, there was at least some degree of reassurance to the patients and to the families who desperately needed his services and his help. And that was something that the Israeli military knew very well. It's why he had to be abducted in December of 2024. It's why he continues to remain in prison without any charge. Nothing has been brought against him. Not a single shred of evidence has been produced against somebody like Dr. Hussam. And it's a message that's being sent to the entire healthcare system, to all of the healthcare workers. And it fits in line. I mean, I think it's important for us to recognize, as you mentioned, how many healthcare workers have perished over the last 2+ years in Palestine. I mean, there is an intentional effort to make sure that healthcare workers are not safe and secure, that they're not protected, and that they continue to be killed, to be abducted, and continue to be displaced. If the healthcare workers do not have the protections that are supposed to be afforded to them, then what chance do the rest of Palestinians in the Gaza Strip have? And so I think that's something that's important for people to recognize, that Dr. Hussam, just like Dr. Adnan al-Bush, who was murdered in an Israeli prison, just like Dr. Khaled Assur, who you interviewed on this program, was abducted for 6 months and then released, and like many of the 14 doctors that still remain, it's a message that's being sent to all Palestinians. And that message is that nobody is safe and nobody is secure. I mean, I worked with two of the 14 doctors that are mentioned in this list, and I knew Dr. Hussam well, and I know his family, and I stay in contact with them. Dr. Nahid and Dr. Mahmoud, I worked with them at Nasser Hospital, and I worked with them on patients who were being injured in this genocide. And they, for over 2 years, remain abducted without charge in Israeli prisons. And the final thing I'll say is, everybody knows what happens to Palestinians in Israeli prisons. They know the treatment.

0: that they are being subjected to. They know the conditions on the ground. So when Nasser Oda, Dr. Hussam's lawyer, says, I'm really worried that he may imminently die, I mean, it's not an exaggeration. It's not performative. Almost 100 Palestinians have been killed since October 7th in these prisons, in these dungeons. And so it's a cause for concern. There's an incredible amount of urgency.
1: Dr. Ahmad, I wanted to ask you, the Israeli claims that he was somehow cooperating with Hamas, how do you respond to that? And also, what do you say to other doctors still working in Gaza who see what's happening to their colleague?
0: I mean, that it's a joke. Nobody takes it seriously what the Israeli military says about Palestinians in general. Dr. Hussam, anybody that's worked with him, anybody that's worked alongside him, knows that he's a phenomenal pediatrician and that he's an incredible hospital director. Same goes for all of the healthcare workers that are in these Israeli prisons currently. This idea that Palestinians could somehow spend their entire lives working and studying to become doctors and to professionally develop themselves, that they could also be something else, it's a part of dehumanization. It's a part of this sort of racism against Palestinians, that somehow they can be these phenomenal orthopedic surgeons and pediatricians and cancer doctors and nephrologists, and then at night they can turn into some nefarious character. It's a joke. Nobody takes it seriously. And anybody that's worked alongside the healthcare workers in Palestine, anybody that's worked with any sort of Palestinians on projects or research, understand that they are an incredible group of physicians, nurses, first responders. They take their job very seriously. And the things that we've asked them to do over the last 2+ years in the midst of a suffocating siege, of a famine that spread throughout all of the Gaza Strip, and a military that was absolutely leveling the entire of the Gaza Strip, it's unreal that we asked them to do that. And we asked them to do that in impossible conditions. And so when I talk to my colleagues on the ground every single day now, it's very tough to be able to explain to them or to talk to them about the conditions on the ground, to ask them day after day, oh, how are things? Are there more cancer drugs? Are there more insulin for the diabetics? Are the kids with who are malnourished, are they getting the nutrients that they need? Are they getting the food that they need? And I think that's an important point. I mean, one thing is, I think there's this idea that on October 9th, there was this ceasefire announced in Palestine and in the Gaza Strip. But when I talk to my colleagues, that's also a lie. Just like the Israelis continue to lie about what, you know, Dr. Hussam or any of these other physicians, why they're in these prisons, they continue to push this farce of a ceasefire. The necessary aid is not entering. The bombing still persists. People are still dying on a regular basis. And these hospitals don't have the supplies that they need to be able to treat their patients. And if you look anywhere in the Gaza Strip right now, you'll see that the Israeli military continues to encroach on the Gaza Strip, occupying more and more of the land. And so it's devastating on the ground. Many of the healthcare workers there, I know are fatigued. I know are exhausted. I know are burnt out. And it's because of the silence. It's of the international community. It's the fact that there was this board of peace announcing a ceasefire, but on the ground, nothing has actually changed. And that's something that I'm worried about.
2: We're going to continue to talk about this in our next segment.
0: But when I talk to my colleagues and they tell me that there are 18,000 people that need to be urgently medically evacuated, that there are people with cancer every single day that are not getting the chemotherapy that should be surviving, but are dying.
2: Dr. Thayer Ahmed, we're going to have to leave it there because we're going to continue to talk about Gaza in our next segment, what is happening there next. Dr. Thayer Ahmed is emergency room physician based in Chicago, volunteered in Gaza in 2024. And Tirza Leibovitz is the deputy director of Physicians for Human Rights Israel, speaking to us from Jerusalem. Coming up, Hamas has announced it's handing over governing authority in Gaza to an interim Palestinian administration overseen by President Trump's Board of Peace. What does this mean for Gaza? Back in 15 seconds.

0: This is Democracy Now!, democracynow.org. I'm Amy Goodman with Juan Gonzalez. And other news from Gaza, Hamas has announced it'll dissolve its civilian governing body in Gaza Strip and will hand over power to an interim Palestinian administration overseen by President Trump's Board of Peace. The establishment of the Technocratic National Committee for the Administration of Gaza is part of the U.S.-backed 20-point plan to end Israel's assault on Gaza. Israel agreed to the deal last October, has since violated on a near-daily basis, killing nearly 1,100 Palestinians. Hamas has said its ministries and staff would stay in place, and it would still oversee security and policing in parts of Gaza left under its control following this U.S. brokered truce. For more on the significance of this political move in Gaza, we're joined from London by Ahmed Iraki, senior Israel-Palestine analyst at the International Crisis Group. Can you talk about the significance of what has taken place, Ahmed? Mohammed al-Farah, the head of the Hamas administration, has resigned. What does this mean? What does all of this mean in this so-called technocratic group taking over of Palestinians from, is it the Palestinian Authority?
1: Thanks for having me, Amy. So in practice, what this announcement does at the moment does very little. In practice, Hamas is still the de facto governing authority on the Palestinian populated side of Gaza. The NCAG, the Palestinian Technocratic Committee, that's supposed to take over those governing duties is still basically stuck in Cairo and not allowed to enter into Gaza to assume those duties. And even if the NCAG did enter Gaza, the conditions are not ripe for any of these governing institutions to properly function. Israel is still maintaining a very serious blockade. It is not allowing sufficient aid to come in. As we heard from the previous segment, everything from hospitals to clinics to basic goods and services are still very short and people are still suffering. With that said, what this announcement does actually sends a very important political signal from Hamas to, first of all, the United States as the head of the Board of Peace and as the main sort of broker of the ceasefire deal, to signal Hamas's commitment to the ceasefire deal and trying to move it forward as much as possible. And tied with that is that the Hamas is trying to counter an Israeli claim that Hamas is not interested in seeing the truce uphold, that it is not interested in giving up power, even though Hamas officials have said for months now that they are ready to hand over all those duties. So far, we've seen a tepid response from the Board of Peace and from the United States, but we'll probably see in the coming days whether this, at least gesture, to begin that process will actually unfold.
2: And Amjad, no matter who administers Gaza, the key issue is who holds armed power in Gaza. Is there any indication that Hamas would disarm, something the ceasefire called for?
1: So for months, we've known that the regional mediators have actually come towards a sort of general framework that's trying to divide the question of weapons into what they call heavy weapons versus light weapons. So we're talking about heavy weapons in terms of rockets, RPGs, and the smaller weapons being firearms that are quite pervasive across the strip. And the mediators saw this as a framework that can actually move the decommissioning or disarmament question forward. The problem is that Israel has actually maintained a very maximalist position, where even Prime Minister Netanyahu has said that, as far as he's concerned, disarmament even goes as far as those firearms, as the AK-47. And so you're having a major clash with this. And the Board of Peace, including Nikolai Mladenov, who's the quote-unquote high representative for Gaza under the Board of Peace, is supposed to be trying to sort of negotiate or mediate a process within those talks. But what we've actually heard is that Mladenov is mostly presenting a much more Israeli position about what that disarmament should look like, which Hamas and other Palestinian factions have pushed back on. So the issue is not necessarily that there's an absence of a framework, but there are still huge political divergences, and that the Board of Peace is still rather skewed in how it sees that disarmament question moving forward.
2: And how has the Board of Peace addressed the continued attacks, Israeli attacks, where more than 1,000 Palestinians have been killed since the ceasefire was declared?
1: This is clearly one of the blatant blind spots of the Board of Peace. The Palestinian authorities on the ground have recorded hundreds, if not thousands, of violations of the ceasefire terms. We've had over 1,000 Palestinians killed since the truce was supposed to have gone into effect. And not to mention the fact that Israel, which was supposed to withdraw to a demarcation that would control about 53% of the Gaza Strip, has actually pushed that forward to between 65 and 70%. And Prime Minister Netanyahu himself has made it quite clear that he himself has been directing this, but we've also seen that movement precisely on the ground. Very little of this, if any, is actually being called out either by Mr. Mladenov or by the U.S. officials. And what they're actually doing is allowing Israel to keep bending the terms of the ceasefire, if not openly violating it, and such that they're recarving the Gaza Strip in such a way as to entrench their presence rather than to withdraw. And so the ceasefire terms itself, while it has certainly lessened the pace of the violence that we saw last year, the current conditions have now put about 2 million Palestinians in a humanitarian purgatory where their fate and their lives, their access to food and to clean water and other basic needs are being held hostage at the moment to the question around disarmament and around guns in the Gaza Strip. And major pressure needs to be pushed onto Israel and to the United States in order to flip those kind of priorities.
0: We're going to have to leave it there. I'm Jed Araki, senior Israel-Palestine analyst at the International Crisis Group, speaking to us from London. That does it for our show. I'll be in Kansas City on July 17th and 18th. I'm Amy Goodman with Juan Gonzalez.

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1: This is Pacifica Radio's Letters in Politics. On today's show,
2: this is the party of, in a popular phrase of time, the white man's republic. And so on the one hand, they are tightening up the boundaries between white men and everyone else. This is the party, and it is Van Buren and not Jackson who effectuates this, of Indian removal. This is a party formed in a cross-sectional straddle to keep slavery off the national agenda so that white men are all given rights. And this is more or less universal white male suffrage, but the boundaries between white men and everybody else in the polity are ones that are very much sharpened in this period.
1: A conversation about the beginning of the Democratic Party and about political parties in general with two political scientists, Sam Rosenfeld and Daniel Schlossman. Together, they have written the book called The Hollow Parties, The Many Paths and Disordered Present of American Party Politics. That's next on Letters in Politics. But first, the news.
3: I'm Max Pringle with these headlines. The British military says three tankers have been struck today in the Strait of Hormuz. It's the latest attacks targeting vessels moving through the narrow mouth of the Persian Gulf. The United Kingdom Maritime Trade Operations Center said a third ship was hit by a drone on the critical oil shipping waterway. The center says two other tankers were attacked earlier in the day. The UK MTO says the third ship sustained minor damage with no one injured and continued on its way. Tehran, which has repeatedly declared that only its approved route through the strait is safe, is suspected of attacking other ships that have used another route close to the Omani shore. The lawsuit alleges that federal immigration agencies have shared confidential information about Iranian asylum seekers with the Iranian government. The lawsuit filed today argues the information sharing is part of a coordinated campaign between America and Iran to identify and pressure Iranians in custody to return home. Lawyers say that the coordination is a violation of national regulations. Starting in March last year, U.S. officials allegedly shared sensitive details about detained Iranians with Iranian officials. The complaint names several U.S. departments and officials as defendants. The Department of Homeland Security and the State Department did not respond to requests for comment. The lawsuit says the information included details about asylum applications filed by people who say they were persecuted in Iran for converting to Christianity, for their sexuality, or for participating in the Woman Life Freedom protests against the Iranian government in 2022. President Trump is in Ankara, Turkey today to meet with fellow NATO leaders at a summit as the alliance tries to persuade him that their countries are actively increasing their military capabilities. This comes as Trump has started to shift his focus away from defending Europe to Asia. Trump has been critical of NATO's abilities to function without U.S. leadership and power. He's moved to withdraw U.S. troops from Europe and cast doubt on whether the U.S. would come to the aid of a NATO ally under attack. He also remains disappointed at some NATO allies' refusal to join the Iran war, which he launched alongside Israel without consulting them. The two-day summit will showcase a series of military projects worth billions of dollars in an attempt to persuade Trump they're making a stronger Europe for a stronger NATO. Explosions have rocked Damascus, Syria, as French President Emmanuel Macron is visiting. Syrian officials say at least 18 people were wounded. Macron was unhurt. This marks the second attack in Damascus in a week, challenging new president Ahmad al-Shara. Charles de Ledesma has more.
4: France's Emmanuel Macron had entered the presidential palace to meet Syrian President Ahmad al-Shara, when the explosions happened, where, local media report, Macron was staying. The French president's office says he's safe and that his meeting with al-Sharaa was continued. Macron was the first major Western leader to visit Syria since al-Sharaa came to power, his visit coming before he heads to the NATO summit in Ankara, Turkey. State media, citing an unnamed security official, says the two blasts in the heart of the capital were caused by explosive devices. A large plume of smoke could be seen from the site. The area is on a busy street in Damascus and is near the headquarters of the tourism industry and the Damascus National Museum. Footage widely circulated on social media showed a van and a motorcycle on fire and bloodstains on the street. No group has immediately claimed responsibility. I'm Charles de Ledesma.
3: The S&P 500 fell 0.6% today, even though the majority of stocks within the index rose. The drops for stocks in the artificial intelligence industry dragged the NASDAQ down 1.2%, while the Dow Jones Industrial Average dipped 107 points. The weakness began in Asia, where Samsung Electronics tumbled nearly 7% in Seoul, despite offering what analysts called a strong forecast for upcoming results. Mostly sunny today in the San Francisco Bay Area, highs in the 70s, lows tonight in the 50s. In the Central Valley, sunny today, highs in the 90s, lows tonight in the 60s. In the L.A. area, sunny today, highs in the 80s, overnight lows in the 60s. Those are the Pacifica headlines. I'm Max Pringle.
1: Good day and welcome to Letters and Politics. I'm Mitch Jezerich. Today we're going to be in conversation about the history of political parties in the United States, how they were formed, how they've changed, the achievements that they have made, and also their shortcomings. My guests for this are two political scientists, Daniel Schlossman and Sam Rosenfeld. Daniel Schlossman, Associate Professor of Political Science at Johns Hopkins University, and Sam Rosenfeld, Associate Professor of Political Science at Colgate University. Together, they are the co-authors of the book, The Hollow Parties, The Many Past and Disordered Present of American Party Politics. Sam Rosenfeld, Daniel Schlossman, it's my good pleasure to welcome you both to this program.
5: Happy to be here.
2: Hi, good to be here.
1: And good to have you both here. I've wanted for a long time to kind of get into the history and the development of political parties and how they shift and what purpose they serve. And let's begin with what are political parties? And I ask that because it sounds to me a little funny to even ask that question because they are so integral to our political life, our governing life, to journalism, even to how some of us may even define ourselves. It's an integral idea. Yet, if somebody were to ask me, as I am about to ask you, what is a political party? I would definitely have to take a minute and think about that before responding. So let me ask, how do you all define what a political party is?
2: We take an old definition from E.E. Schatzschneider, who was a political scientist who taught at Wesleyan University in the middle of the last century. And in a book called Party Government, published in 1942, he defined the political party as an organized attempt to get control of the government. And what's in that definition is that there are all sorts of actors who want to gain influence in politics, but only political parties want to and not interest groups, not individual politicians, want to seize the reins of power and direct the affairs of state in their direction. And that is what makes parties distinctive. As they organize political conflict, parties link the halls of power with ordinary citizens and their ways of making sense of the complexity of politics.
1: Now, the framers of the Constitution in the earliest days of the Republic, they didn't want parties at all, or at least that's what I'm commonly being told. Is that accurate? And if so, what were they responding to?
5: That's quite accurate. They were drinking from the Enlightenment civic Republican thoughts of their era, that the kind of Republican thinking conceived of peaceful self-government as a system in which there was a common good that you needed to cultivate virtues among your citizens to act in the name of that common good. So there was a presumption that out there was something that was objectively good for the Republic itself, and that any evidence of conflict, of kind of partial visions, motivating actors within the political system to take power and do particular things, was evidence of something wrong with your system, something wrong with the functioning of the republic. That was faction, and faction was inherently bad and a deviation from what you should go for. So the founders organized and conceived of a constitution that was hammered out through a lot of hard-nosed and pragmatic compromises. But the idea was constructing a system that would, by checking and dividing and fragmenting power and harnessing people's individual ambitions and collective ambitions, could generate a common good while mitigating what James Madison called the mischiefs of faction. So it was conceived of as a political system that would not feature parties. And if parties emerged, that would be a sign of something going wrong. Those framers and that founding generation, of course, then went on themselves to organize the very first, what political scientists and historians have called the first party system of the 1790s, that was still at that point a kind of elite set of factions within national and state level power. But because it turned out, in fact, there is no common good that is objectively agreed upon. People disagree. People have partial visions for what the fulfillment of the revolution and what the true spirit of the Constitution meant, and they had strong disagreements about that. So in that first iteration of teamsmanship, collective organizing to advance one side or versus the other, this is the Hamiltonian Federalists, the Jeffersonian Republicans, both sides thought what they were doing was a kind of temporary expediency to organize and extinguish this enemy of the revolution and enemy of the Constitution and the other side.
1: They saw the enemy being the other side.
5: Yeah, exactly. So there was still not an acceptance of the not just legitimacy, but the kind of desirability of having partial factions organized in peaceful competition as a matter of course.
1: The mischief of factions, that's what James Madison said. Was the concern is then that the party becomes more important?
5: The concern was any organized element, whether a minority or representing a kind of majority of partial interests rather than the interests of the republic as a whole, would, if they could take control, would impose tyranny of one kind or another.
2: The first party system, Sam was talking about, these are not mass parties with organizations. They are elite politicians. And precisely because politics isn't organized, it's nasty and venomous. The election of 1800 is still one of the most angry in our history. And what parties do is to routinize conflict and at their best to make it ordinary and then create a system in which the winners win and govern and the losers lose and accept the results and try to govern next time. And that is the way the democratic politics with parties ought to work. The system understands its own limits and everybody plays by the rules.
1: Yeah. So tell me about the formation of this first party. You would consider the first party in American history to be the Democratic Republican Party?
2: Proto party. That is it a party? It's not a party in the same way that parties exist after the 1820s, that this is much more led by political elites. They have much less sense of themselves as a party with a past and a future. It is rather organized around the dislike of particular individuals and policies in especially the administration of John Adams, which promotes the Alien and Sedition Act, and then the political ambitions of Jeffersonian Republicans who want to supplant them. And there are interests behind them. Agricultural interests are more pro-France. Mercantile interests more pro-England. But it is not a kind of organized party in the same way that we see in the 1820s.
5: But what you also are seeing is, even though at the kind of elite level, partisan conflict is located at the elite level, you start to see the building blocks of what we think of as mass party politics emerge in different places at different times during this first party system. So the emergence of partisan press publication houses and newspapers all over the country that are affiliated with Jeffersonians and affiliated with the Federalists, that are kind of communications networks for propagating party doctrine. But as the parties are, you know, vying for power in office, they need to start winning more elections to grow their numbers, and that draws them into more popular participation. It motivates particularly the Jeffersonians to start loosening franchise and suffrage restrictions on white men as a way of trying to mobilize their own supporters. And you start to get a kind of popular politics of partisanship that emerges. What emerges with Martin Van Buren, who's comes a generation after the founding generation, is an upstate New York politician who eventually becomes senator and later governor of New York State. He is in New York State politics, the kind of architect of taking all those building blocks of newspapers and communication, of tight discipline in power, and of popular politics and popular mobilization, and putting them together into a kind of package of a 19th century mass party form that over the course of the 1820s, Martin Van Buren is really responsible for forging. And that becomes what we think of as the second party system of the Jacksonian Democrats against the what eventually becomes the Whigs that organize in opposition to the Democrats.
1: Yeah, Martin Van Buren, Andrew Jackson, the birth of the Democratic Party, something we're going to dive into. And it's really fascinating. I do want to follow up, though, on the Alien Sedition Act. This is important. And it also sounds like the press and media is important in party in sort of even the early days of the formation of a party. But the Alien and Sedition Act, didn't it basically criminalize the Republican press?
5: Yes. it was at once a reflection of the absence of any kind of consensus about what First Amendment rights actually meant in terms of political expression, what could be said in opposition to state policy and government policy in the press. But it was also at the time, precisely because party conflict had developed sufficiently, it was perceived by many, including all Jeffersonians, as a gross overstep and overreach and a kind of violation of the spirit of political liberties that the Constitution is meant to enshrine.
1: Before we get to the birth of the Democratic Party, we have a period of time of really just one party rule. Is that correct? During the presidency of James Monroe?
2: A brief era of good feelings, and that is in some ways anomalous because it is the one time in American history when you don't have sustained party conflict.
1: And that's what they called an era of good feelings?
2: Yes, exactly. And Martin Van Buren dislikes this era of good feelings. He thinks that his friends should not be conciliating former Federalists. He thinks that good Jeffersonian principles are the basis of sustained conflict. And it in New York, in opposition to the Governor DeWitt Clinton, he and his friends in what is known as the Albany Regency begin the kind of prototype of the mass party exactly to sharpen lines of division. And they then bring that model national in the 1820s with the election of Andrew Jackson and in turn with a cross-sectional coalition that brings together the plain men of the North with the planters of the South. And it is very intended that Van Buren does not stumble into the second party system. It is very intentional. It is very much in thinking that the era of good feelings, and to some extent the era of good feelings, dissipates because there's a presidential election in 1824 that is ultimately decided in the House of Representatives. And so the after effects of that mean that there's tumult that supplants the era of good feelings. But in supplanting the era of good feelings with party, Van Buren is very planful and intentional about that.
1: Yeah, when you talk about Van Buren, it kind of reminds me of Newt Gingrich. Many years later.
5: Both what we've called in the past prophets of party in their own way, kind of people who have interests and agendas in terms of program and policy, but also a kind of sense of what the place of collective action and partisan organization should be in their own place and time, and then and act upon it. As you know, so in terms of the era of good feelings was brief. It too was kind of had a sheen of ideology or philosophy to it that Monroe espoused, but it emerged basically because the Federalists as a party was, they were always a little bit more handicapped and ineffective at doing the kinds of popular politics that the Jeffersonians had. And then in the face of the War of 1812, a kind of set of contingent decisions that Federalists made, their electoral support collapsed. And so there was a moment when there just wasn't any, from the perception of a lot of partisans of the time, they thought, okay, this has been settled. We had all this partisan conflict, but it was temporary until we could secure a peace and legitimacy and a vision of the Constitution. But then, you know, no soon, this kind of illustrates the irrepressibility of political conflict. No soon had it seemed like parties were done away with, the party competition, that within the Jeffersonian Democratic Republican Party, you see the same conflicts now internally over that Federalists and Jeffersonians have been fighting over, about the power of the central state, about foreign policy, about expansion, et cetera. And those factional divisions emerge. They interact with deadlocked presidential politics in the mid 1820s, and this is what Van Buren is seizing on very conscientiously. But as Danny alluded to, with all of this, and certainly with Van Buren, the kind of ideological and philosophical side of what he's thinking is always tied to really hard-nosed local factional politics. So his enmity and rivalry with DeWitt Clinton in New York politics is tied up with his idea that DeWitt Clinton is doing the same thing that Monroe is at the national level of accommodating all these Federalists, completely muddying the kind of Jeffersonian vision for the state and the country. And he sees that as bad and objectionable. And that's part of what compels him to do something so antithetical to that in terms of much more tight and disciplined party organization.
1: Yeah, the reason I brought up Newt Gingrich, even though it completely took us out of the chronological order that I was going in there, was the story that I have been told about Newt Gingrich is he comes out of a period of Democratic dominance in Congress. And basically to be a Republican during those years after the Great Depression up through the, '90s, you kind of had to, if you were a Republican, you kind of had to accommodate the Democratic leadership to be able to get anything. And then Newt Gingrich comes in the late 1970s and says, no, enough of that. We're now going to fight you and change the way we do politics. That's what made me think of when you were describing Martin Van Buren.
2: Gingrich and Van Buren are similar in that both of them are reimagining party and thinking through their dilemmas of wanting to hold power and build majority coalitions to hold power. And that's the powerful similarity. The difference is that for Van Buren, the forbearance of accepting political opponents as necessary adversaries rather than making politics brutal and personal was, in a sense, the genius of his party politics. Gingrich is something very different. Gingrich wants to go for the jugular. Gingrich wants to make politics nastier. Gingrich's view is that Republicans up until him hadn't wanted to win enough, that they were too nice to their opponents, that for Van Buren, you could enjoy a day out, it was before golf was popular, with one's political opponents because it was understood that there was nothing personal about your rivalry. Gingrich was very angry at his Republican predecessor in the House, Bob Michael, for going golfing with his Democratic opposite number, Tip O'Neill. And that, in a lot of ways, And in turn, the ways that, going very, very far ahead in time, the contemporary Republican Party has resonances with the early Republic in the unboundedness of political conflict, in the inability to see victories as partial and the rules of the game as stable. And so in that sense, Van Buren is much more the model of something that is gone, and Gingrich is a return to the past.
1: This is Letters.
2: Maybe you want to get in?
1: Yeah, go ahead.
5: Yeah, I mean, the difference between constructive and destructive party building strikes me as important here. That it's exactly right that Gingrich identifies Bob Michael and the existing Republican leadership in Congress, who had been minority leaders of a party that hadn't been in power for many decades, as what they had come to be happy with is, getting the crumbs from Democratic governance in Congress, accepting their lot as kind of minority partners in governing. And Gingrich's argument was, no, we need to actually fight to end up capturing the majority. But the way you do that is to tear down the legitimacy, not only of you need to tear down the legitimacy of the institution of Congress and associate that with a corrupt, longstanding majority party. And so that entails relentless pugilism, personal animus, scandal mongering, ultimately tearing down the legitimacy of the entire body was a means for the party that had been cut out of majority power from that body for decades to finally seize the reins.
1: This is Letters in Politics, and we are in conversation with Sam Rosenfeld and Daniel Schlossman. They are two political scientists who have together written the book, The Hollow Parties, The Many Paths and Disordered Present of American Party Politics. The birth of the Democratic Party is to me, has always been a fascinating story. And you both have already talked a great deal about Martin Van Buren, kind of the architect behind all this, and you'll correct any of the usage I bring here to error in describing that, which is interesting to me because oftentimes we think of Andrew Jackson. You mentioned the 1824 election. This is an election in which Andrew Jackson gets the most electoral college votes and the most popular votes. However, he did not get a majority of all electoral college votes. So, and nobody did. So it was an election that was decided by the House of Representatives that gives the election to John Quincy Adams. Very controversial. Is this integral to the formation of what would become the Democratic Party?
5: Yeah, I mean,
2: it's two questions. Let's take them in turn. First, Jackson, and then we'll talk about party organization. Sam, do you want to do the first? I'll do the second.
5: Yeah, I mean, Jackson, it is notable how little Jackson looms in the book, which is a book about parties and people who think about parties. Jackson himself is a kind of a military leader with a great personal charisma and following in the country that grows in the aftermath of the 1824 election that is perceived by many as evidence of corruption of a political system that was not reflecting where voters and where citizens were, in part because it's a political system that had long since done away with organizing conflict in any meaningful way. Thanks to the era of good feelings. There was a specific accusation that Henry Clay and John Quincy Adams as contenders for the presidency engaged in a corrupt bargain where Clay sent his electors to Quincy Adams in exchange for becoming Secretary of State. And that then leads to Jackson kind of positioning himself as a popular tribune and a major contender for the presidency in 1828. He himself is just never at the level of party organization. It is much more a story of Van Buren putting together a national network and coalition behind Jackson. He wasn't a Jacksonian supporter in 1824, but by 1828, he's decided this is the vehicle to organize a coalition, a cross-sectional coalition that would kind of revive true Jeffersonianism behind this popular political aspirant. And interestingly, Jackson himself is such a forceful personality, and one that certainly his critics think has demagogic and tyrannical instincts in his personality. It is interesting that that is the vehicle that Van Buren chooses, because Van Buren is very clear that he sees the importance of strong party organization as precisely subsuming the dangers of individual ambition and demagoguery. You need a strong party to channel and contain those ambitions rather than aggrandize them.
1: And white male suffrage is kind of at the core, isn't it, of this movement, of the creation of the Democratic Party?
2: Yes, this is the party of, in a popular phrase of time, the white man's republic. And so on the one hand, they are tightening up the boundaries between white men and everyone else. This is the party, and it is Van Buren and not Jackson who effectuates this, of Indian removal. This is a party formed in a cross-sectional straddle to keep slavery off the national agenda. This is the, there are some very, very limited experiments in New Jersey with women voting, propertied women voting, mostly widows, in the early republic. That is basically a Federalist move. So that white men are all given rights, and this is more or less universal white male suffrage. But the boundaries between white men and everybody else in the polity are ones that are very much sharpened in this period. And then the thing that's important about this party is organizationally, just how much of what we now think of as the guts of the party is the creation of Van Buren and his associates. And so when the Democrats gathered, as in Chicago, for the National Convention, gaveled it down, and again, Moore, who was the chair of the convention, announced that the 49th Quadrennial Democratic Convention had begun. And I sort of thought to myself, gee, it was, you know, not what the party in Baltimore in 1832 would have thought, that a black woman was going to gavel them down. But the apex of American party power, namely the delegates from the several states, come together in a convention, and it is that convention that formally chooses the nominee. That is a creation of the Van Buren era. And in turn, that the party in the several states are come together in a national party, and that those state parties are the basic building blocks of American politics does not endure forever. We live in a much more nationalized system, but it endures for a very, very long time. And so that's, in a sense, why Martin Van Buren looms so large in our account and in trying to make sense of the guts of party politics.
1: And Martin Van Buren, it's under his time as president after Andrew Jackson that we get the Indian removal.
2: Yes.
1: Which we always think of Andrew Jackson, though.
5: Well, the Indian Removal Act is passed, right? That's passed.
2: Yeah, Indian Removal Act is passed, presidency. And then the implementation in the Trail of Tears is Van Buren.
5: Exactly. Yes, exactly. The Trail of Tears was specifically the incredibly brutal and incompetent removal of Cherokee. That happens under Van Buren. And just in general, Van Buren has this, to go ahead a little bit, an interesting trajectory where, again, tied into Byzantine New York state factional politics, he ends up becoming the Free Soil presidential candidate in 1848. After a career in which he was putting together a party that was very much consciously a coalition with Southern slavers. So there's an interesting kind of trajectory.
1: Isn't the Free Soil Party one of the precursors to the Republican Party?
5: Yes, exactly. Yes. But what I was just going to say is he never, in his autobiography, he never changes his tune or disavows his commitment to Indian removal as an important kind of a key constitutive part of what the Democrats were doing.
2: And this is, more broadly, one of the great Aziz Rana's book, The Two Faces of American Freedom, is the real defining text here. The great stories of 19th century politics, which is that moves to democratize along one dimension do not necessarily mean moves to democratize on other dimensions. And so contemporary left movements will often say, oh, your struggle is my struggle. We are all in the same boat. 19th century America is in many ways the refutation of that, that Jacksonian politics is profoundly democratic within the boundaries of the white male republic. And even when Van Buren is moving toward free soil, partially because of fights inside the New York Democratic Party, even as the Republican Party in the next generation is engaging in the world historical project of freeing the slaves and saving the Union, they are not stopping the process of westward expansion. Indeed, the whole point of free soil is to open up the lands of the West to settlers. That's the whole thing. And that is the expropriation of native land, the genocide of native peoples as the motivating cause of this free party. And so there are the paradoxes for it.
1: And you get that paradox in the Republican Party, too.
2: Yes.
1: Which is
2: yes,
1: a party,
2: yes.
1: Too.
2: It's the paradox of adumbrated in 1848 and coming into full flower in the next generation.
1: Yeah, yeah, because it's with Western expansion during Republican reign afterwards that you get the genocide where I am in California. You know, one of our towns is named Fremont after John C. Fremont, you know, who's a Civil War hero. Freed the slaves, freed some slaves anyways, before Lincoln did, as a general, but then was also a principal Indian killer, here in California, sort of that paradox. But it is, I'm skipping the Whigs, which, you know, in any responsible discourse about political parties, we shouldn't do, but because of the tyranny of the clock, I have to. But we do have a Whig party, which I guess is sort of a descendant of the Federalists of, sort of central party. And then, but then we do in the 1850s get the creation of the Republican Party to take on this Democratic Party. And hence we've had these two major parties since.
5: Manny, go for it.
2: Yeah. So as the second party system with Whigs and Democrats dissolves, the question becomes who will fill the void. And so for a brief period, there's something called the Know-Nothing Party, later the American Party, and this is trying to build a nativist party, quite anti-Catholic, and they rise and fall. But in the end, as the slavery question comes to dominate national politics, a new party comes into being, and that is ultimately known as the Republican Party, and its initial commitment is to stop the expansion of slavery into the territories, to oppose what it calls the slave power, as Southerners, numerically a minority, have control via the Supreme Court, via the Senate, of most major national political institutions. And in 1860, that party, they succeed after a lot of wrangling in electing a Speaker of the House. In 1860, after the election of Abraham Lincoln, made possible by a convention in Chicago, where the party wisely decides to go with Abraham Lincoln of Illinois as its nominee, as the candidate who could best attract the critical states that had not gone for your hero Fremont 4 years earlier. They assume power, and in short order, the South secedes, and then we have the Civil War. And although elements in, but not all of, the Democratic Party in the North continue to support the war effort, continue to support the bonds to pay for the war, continue to bring up soldiers for regiments, the war is, in its overall war aims, the work of the Republican Party. They are the party whose goal is initially to save the Union, and by the end of the war, both as the idea of freedom becomes ever more important, and as military necessity means that getting enslaved people to engage in armed struggle on their own behalf becomes more and more helpful to winning the war, it becomes a struggle for freedom as well. And by the end of the war and through Reconstruction, you see something absolutely extraordinary, and the second founding, and the second founding, in this instance, one of the claims we want to make about the book as parties, is a party project. It is something that the party does. And so if Martin Van Buren, this rather small-timey politician who understands what parties can do in ordinary politics, is one kind of advocate, however flawed, for parties, then the Republican Party in this period, and much more the creature of the party as a whole. This is not a unified party. This is a party with all sorts of dissenting elements, from real radicals like Thaddeus Stevens and Charles Sumner, through those in the middle like Lincoln, to conservative ex-Whig unionists who just want to keep it slow, for all of their feuding and for all of the fuzzy boundaries of what it meant to be a loyalist to this party, it is a party whose party vision fundamentally transformed the country. And that's, in a sense, the most thrilling part of writing the book in a lot of ways, was to learn about this, you know, to be a Civil War buff school period, but to think about this period as party politics.
1: And a party project. I want to ask about that term. And we had a party project with the Republican Party in the fight to end slavery. I guess I'm assuming with the Democratic Party before that, you have a party project with...
2: Project is our language for
1: male suffrage.
2: Parties want to use state power to reward some actors at the expense of others and to transform the country in some ways. And those projects can be relatively limited, and they can be really expansive. And in a sense, what do parties, quote, want? Well, yes, parties want to win re-election. If you don't win re-election, then you don't get the fruits of power. But what else they want varies vastly. And it is one of the things we tried to look at over time was, what is it that parties wanted to do with themselves? What did they think that parties were actually for? And the answers have varied, I think, more than most political scientists have understood. That simply saying, yes, party, you know, in the simple Schadschneider definition, a party is an organized attempt to get control of the government. But then what do they want to do with it? And
1: I'm assuming the New Deal,
2: to do with that control is very
1: basic. The New Deal was a party project?
5: It became a party. I mean, that's another kind of transformational moments in the political system. Old realignment theorists would kind of look at that as a critical set of elections. The Democratic, basically the kind of Democratic Party as it exists in 1932, and as it elects Franklin Roosevelt, is a coalition with the long shadow of the 19th century and the Civil War, making the solid Democratic South as a key part of that coalition. Roosevelt, his platform in being the challenger to an unpopular incumbent in the middle of an economic crisis is somewhat inchoate. Famously, the platform, among other things, advocated a balanced budget. But obviously, he also brought, it was clear he was going to attempt to do, try a bunch of different things. He was bringing a spirit of pragmatic policy experimentation to addressing the Great Depression. And associated with him, though, importantly, including many of his top allies, were progressive Republicans. Harold Ickes is a good example. Republicans who had emerged during the rise of populism and progressivism in the first decades of the 20th century. And what you see over the course of Roosevelt's tenure at over the Democratic Party is the absorption of those progressive instincts

0: had various disagreements on economic policy, but were united around a commitment to white supremacy and hostility to organized labor as a threat to that white supremacy, but that enjoyed disproportionate influence in national power above its numbers because of the seniority system in Congress. And so you have this very internally contradictory and dynamic arrangement across the New Deal order, the kind of several decades of Democratic dominance in national politics coming out of the 1930s, that internally encompasses multiple different visions of how you should do party politics. The South is the kind of the region that is the least interested in real party conflict. They are committed at this point to maintaining no party competition in the South as a bulwark of its political and racial regime. You have existing pragmatic, what we call accommodationist urban machines and party regulars in the North that are oriented towards local politics and kind of materialist and transactional modes of political negotiation. And then you have the emergence across the middle of the 20th century of more policy-oriented, programmatic, reformist democratic actors eager to transform party organizations in the name of sustaining and continuing kind of New Deal liberalism. And that's all contained within this one party as it kind of bestrode the middle of the 20th century like a colossus.
1: The name of the book is The Hollow Parties. It is the argument that parties over time up to now sort of lost that party project aspect to them?
2: We don't have forever. I would say the argument is that since the 1970s, parties have been unable to mount projects that are both effective and small democratic. That hollowness is a combination of activity. There's parties seem to be everywhere. Partisanship is strong in the electorate. There's a huge amount of money spent and incapacity. And for Democrats, that means a party that is ineffective, a party that is often at cross purposes, a party that is unable to bring together its many streams in common purpose. And for Republicans, and we talked about this a bit with Newt Gingrich, it means a party that is susceptible to the snares of extremism and that cannot separate its mainstream elements from the far right. And that in both cases, these are not projects that have the very best qualities of party projects past. And so they're on the one hand, it seems like we are sort of grumpy Eeyores who don't see that contemporary politics is actually humming along just fine. And on the other hand, we seem like hopeless romantics who have these aspirations for parties beyond what could be expected. And in a sense, these are two sides of the same coin, that an appreciation for what parties can be leads us to be rather harsh in our judgment of parties when they are not meeting their finest aspirations and qualities that we've seen in the past and that we think they can get again in the future.
0: Yeah, and there's an organizational story that is in certain ways shared across both parties, even as they manifest in really profoundly different ways. But, you know, when we say hollow, you think strong on the outside, but, kind of empty or weak on the inside. There's a, there has been a, over time, developments that have made party organizations less rooted as civic organizations, as real meaningful presences in people's ordinary lives. They are top, another way of saying that is that party organizations these days are top heavy. They have national organizational, capacity for raising money that is strong, but, state and local parties have, atrophied in a lot of places. They have also over time become subsumed by networks of para-party actors that we call the party blobs, of advocacy groups, think tanks, media organizations.

0: actual, you know, super PACs, donor networks, all of these actors that over time have come to encroach more and more on the prerogatives of party, in every way that every function that parties serve in, democratic systems. These outside groups that are, less transparent, less accountable, tend to have less real memberships, than real party organizations, have over time come to be, come to more and more stand for what the parties actually are. And, there is very little order to, and nobody's really in charge, of those party blobs. And there's a lot of cross purposes, a lot of principal agent mismatches. And that's in part where you get the kind of listlessness that and ineffectuality that we see on the Democratic side, and the, incapacity to police, one's own boundaries that we see on the Republican side.
1: Yeah, Daniel Schlossman, we were talking about the Democratic and Republican Party, the Republican Party becoming more extreme, the Democratic Party having more different interests, I guess, sort of the complications of having a big tent. Even made me think for a moment, wow, is Republican Party becoming more and more extreme, which also makes it more narrow, pushes more other people into the Democratic Party, hence making it even more diverse. Because of who's coming, I mean, we have former Republicans now, the anti-Trump people now coming into the Democratic.
2: The thing about two-party systems, as we have in the United States, is that they always, and the New Deal Democratic Party is the single best manifestation of this in American history, but it's always true. They always have very, very different people under the same tent, and that in a system with proportional representation, multi-party system would be in their own parties. And so the Democratic Party right now is, in ideological terms, although largely unified behind Kamala Harris, not as deeply divided as many points in the past, has people whose intellectual traditions are really different. And the sort of squad left and the Never Trumpers do not come from the same places. And in turn, there are all sorts of contradictions inside the Republican Party, and those continue to work themselves through. I think that the point about the Democratic Party is that they have not taken those many different parts, which is inevitable in a two-party system, and figured out how to bring them together as parties should at their best into a really effective whole that also gets the kind of big majorities that can get big things through. That the story of the Biden era is the Democrats doing remarkably well with very narrow majorities. And the question becomes, why is it that this party didn't have bigger majorities? And at that point, you begin to get to the deeper questions of what is it about that party that is not able to take the from the manifest political weaknesses of Trumpism and really make some electoral hay.
1: Well, why don't we have multiple party? We do have multiple parties, but why do we only have two major ruling parties, especially if the framers of the Constitution didn't want any parties at all?
0: Well, this is where we'll give the boring political science answer that is, I think, generally the right answer, that another mid-century political scientist, Maurice Duverger, put forth what is known as Duverger's law, not really a law, but the axiom that how many parties the political system has is a consequence of their formal electoral rules. So the law is, if you have plurality voting rules, whoever gets the most votes wins. Doesn't need to be a majority. There's no runoff, et cetera. There's nothing proportional. And if you have single member districts, so one person is elected to represent a geographic area in your legislatures, that tends to produce stable two-party systems because people are inevitably strategic in their voting. They don't want to end up supporting a spoiler and therefore getting their least liked of the multiple candidates perversely elected. At the side of people deciding to run for office, they're applying that same kind of strategy. And so that logic iterated over elections ends up lending itself towards kind of two sides, two teams. Whereas conversely, if you have multi-member districts and proportional allocation of votes, so whatever percentage your party gets in a vote, that's how many seats they end up getting in a legislature, that lends itself to stable multi-party systems. In
1: does
0: the U.S.
1: Does the Electoral College play into that? Because, I mean, you need a majority, right, of all.
2: Yes, exactly.
0: I was about to say, there are additional features of the American system, both over time and then kind of baked in with something like the Electoral College, that that make it all the harder for a third party to break through. I mean, the Electoral College is obviously just for the president and not for all these other offices. But the presidency is this big office that dominates things. And in the fact that it's not in the Constitution, the fact that most all but two states allocate their electoral votes by winner take all means that every single a presidential election is a series of 50 plus plurality single member election races. And that makes it, you know, Ross Perot got 20% of the vote, I think, in 1992 and zero electoral votes because he didn't win a plurality in any single state. That just makes it very hard for you to for a third party to break through at the presidential level. We also have with the rise of particularly of primary elections, which are kind of as a nominating system under the direction of states and state laws and makes parties kind of creatures of state laws. That means states are in state governments, state legislatures comprised of the existing incumbent parties are in charge of things like how many signatures you need to get access to the ballot, what the terms are of primary elections, et cetera. All of which allows, and you can see it state by state, it varies state by state, incumbent parties to put the thumbs on the scale a little bit more of making it difficult to break through. But the, you know, at the core, it's just, it's hard for multi-party systems to flourish on a stable basis, given our electoral rules.
1: Sam Rosenfeld and Daniel Schlossman have been our guest. Together, they're the co-authors of the book that they joined us to talk about, The Hollow Parties, The Many Paths and Disordered Present of American Party Politics. Sam Rosenfeld, Daniel Schlossman, I've enjoyed our conversation very much, and I thank you both.
0: Thank you.
2: Thank you much.
1: That does it for Letters and Politics. The show is produced by Deanna Martinez. Kristen Thomas is the engineer. Special thanks to the KPFA social media team. You can find archives of our program online. Just go to kpfa.org and look for Letters and Politics. I'm Mitch Jezerich, and I thank you for listening.

0: Herb Edwards lived in the little town of West Seattle on the other side of Puget Sound. Little tiny house, little bitty kitchen. He was a Norwegian immigrant, gave all of his life to the logging and to the union. He carried his red card in the union every working day of his life. We sat in that little kitchen and he told me the story of the Spokane Free Speech Fight, 1910. I would not attempt to duplicate that rumbling baritone voice or that Norwegian accent, but here's the story the way he told it. He said, "Oh, they boomed into Spokane and towns all over the West, looking for work in the silver mines up in the Coeur d'Alene's or in the logging camps or in the wheat harvest, the 110 cats, the great wheatlands that flow away south of Spokane called the Palouse. Well, you jungle up in the flops, wait for the weather to break, and then you go down on the street on Trent Avenue, and there were these rows of little shops called labor sharks. Well, labor sharks hold jobs. You give a labor shark $4 and it entitled you to a job, say putting down a new mine shaft up in the Coeur d'Alene's. Well, you'd boom up there to that job, burning up your road stake as you went. You get up there, work a month, get paid, and then fired. Why? Because the foreman on the job was splitting the labor fees with the shark in town. But crooked as hell, they called it perpetual motion, where you had one job. One worker going to the job, one worker on the job, one worker coming back to buy another damn job. Well, he said that the union, the Wobblies, IWW, they came into those towns all over the West in Spokane and to build union hiring halls to control the conditions of their labor. Well, the one in Missoula, Montana was burned down. The one in Spokane was torn down by the law. So the Wobblies went down on the street, and they put up soap boxes, and they get up on the soap box and start windmilling, street speaking, exhorting, and they'd always set up right across the street from the Starvation Army. Be over there, Bible banging, and Jesus preached, and telling these working folks that to give what they had to Jesus, they get pie in the sky by and by. My, that's a lie. Well, they were good at it. People flocked across the street to join a fighting union, which offers a more immediate form of salvation.
1: 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It is 2 p.m. coming up next, Against the Grain.

0: Today on Against the Grain, fossil fuel combustion has made dangerous heat waves ever more frequent. The short-term answer, for those who have it, is to turn on the air conditioner. But air conditioning makes the problem even worse.
1: Running all that cooling is going to require burning more fossil fuels, and that's just going to heat up the whole planet.
0: Environmental journalist Sam Block discusses the ways that cities used to be designed for shade and stresses the urgent need for shelter from the sun, especially for the unhoused, farm workers, and others who labor outdoors. From the studios of KPFA in Berkeley, California, this is Against the Grain on Pacifica Radio. I'm Sasha Lilly. In a rapidly heating world, cities are warming twice as fast as the planet as a whole. And within those cities, when heat waves hit, people in some neighborhoods suffer the ill effects of heat much more than others, a difference that my guest says can be seen from space. Sam Block is the author of Shade, The Promise of a Forgotten Natural Resource. He makes the case for passive cooling, which dates back to antiquity, but has been neglected with the rise of modern cities, the automobile, and the air conditioner. Sam, it's abundantly clear that we're living in a planet that's getting hotter and hotter. When we think of so-called natural disasters, why are heat waves especially deadly for humans?
1: Heat waves are deadly for humans because they overwhelm our body's ability to thermoregulate. And by that I mean the human body is in many ways a biological miracle. We are blessed with this amazing ability to sweat, which few other, if any other animals really have. And so when we are overheated because, you know, we've started exercising and we're working up a sweat and our heart is pounding really quickly, or if we have an external heat load, like from a heat wave, where temperatures exceed the temperatures inside our body and we're constantly gaining heat, we have, you know, a pretty well-oiled machine, you might say, that sort of kicks into gear and starts getting rid of that heat, right? We start sweating. We radiate heat back out to cooler surfaces. Generally speaking, our bodies are equipped to handle environmental and internal heat loads. But during heat waves, when these external heat loads, as the scientists would say, so great and so extreme, and when critically they go on for so long, our body starts to wear out, right? Like our heart has to pump faster and faster to move more blood to the surface to get rid of heat. We have to sweat more and more similarly to get rid of that heat through evaporation. And the longer the human body has to, you know, exert itself and do this kind of work to get rid of the heat, the greater the risk becomes to breaking down and those defenses kind of failing. So during heat waves, we see rises in heart attacks. We see rises in strokes. People are fainting, they're passing out. The most deadly heat-related illness, as it's known, is heat stroke, where those mechanisms that I was just talking about, our body's natural ability to cool down, just completely fails and we begin sort of cooking from the inside. Heat waves, you know, they do this not just through the combination of high air temperature, but in many cases through suffocating humidity, which also impedes our ability, again, to lose heat through sweat. So heat waves are dangerous because they're basically just confronting our innate biology. You know, other kinds of weather threats, maybe they, like a hurricane or a tornado, it destroys, you know, where we live. It takes away our sort of built environment defenses. But heat really gets right to the biology. Heat really gets to our body.
0: Well, air conditioning has, of course, exploded over the last several decades. History is much longer than that. It's now really utterly ubiquitous. Why is air conditioning really a very perverse answer to heat and the dangers of heat for humans, that while it may save someone's life in a heat wave to have the air conditioner running, it actually vastly compounds the problem.
1: Yeah. I want to take a second just to apologize for air conditioning, because this is a, pun intended, hot topic. As temperatures continue to rise and we have more heat waves, and as extreme heat becomes more commonplace, and we regularly start to encounter and endure these heat conditions that physically overwhelm the human body, air conditioning is, in these very extreme circumstances, going to be critical for survival. But too often, and it's really just baked into the way we sort of live in the modern world, we use air conditioning not to survive in these extreme situations, but just to achieve standard comfort as part of our everyday life. And this wanton use of air conditioning when you don't really need it makes global warming worse in a few ways. You know, locally, air conditioning, it doesn't really cool interiors so much as it removes the heat from an interior and spews it back outside. So that's known as waste heat. It creates waste heat locally in cities. That's why if you walk past a row of air conditioners and you feel those compressors blasting hot air, that happens on a, you know, on a citywide scale and can raise temperatures by a couple degrees, especially at night. And then on the global scale, the green revolution is not complete, to say the least. So for the foreseeable future, and hopefully not for too much longer than that, more and more of air conditioning is going to be powered by fossil fuels and dirty sources of energy. And so running all that cooling is going to require burning more fossil fuels, and that's just going to heat up the whole planet. So in my book, you know, I'm at pains to say that there are instances, you know, I write about a heat wave in Portland, Oregon, where air temperatures were well over 110 and in some places like 120 degrees. I mean, those are conditions that are basically, you know, marginally survivable and definitely not livable without air conditioning. And in those instances, we're going to need it. But those aren't everyday occurrences, right? Every day when we're just trying to cool down, there's so many other ways that we can try to achieve comfort and try to stay safe that rely on passive cooling first and mechanical cooling second.
0: We'll talk a lot more about precisely those ways, which draw on this very old concept of shade. But I wanted to ask you if you think that our massive over-reliance on air conditioning can actually make people more vulnerable to heat waves, in that if the grid becomes overloaded, you know, all these people have their air conditioners on, which can certainly happen, and the power goes out, then people cook in their apartments or houses without any other way or any easy way to cool themselves down.
1: Yeah, absolutely. I mean, two things I want to say about that. Number one, there are a lot of good studies done by physiologists and biologists that show that continuous exposure to air conditioning actually degrades our body's ability to tolerate heat, meaning that we just grow physically acclimated to this perfect 72 degree interior, that when we're threatened with higher temperatures, our bodies aren't used to it. So we sort of go into the state of shock and we're not able to respond to it and react to it in the way that someone who's more accustomed to living more in tune with climate or more in tune with nature would be. Specifically, there's a great study I talk about in my book that basically compare the responses of people who live in Phoenix, Arizona and Marrakesh, Morocco to similar weather conditions. And finds that the people in North Africa who don't have so much air conditioning are able to deal and adapt in a way that Arizonans who are constantly swaddled by mechanical cooling are not. So there's the physiological risk of air conditioning addiction. But yeah, number two, the threat of so many air conditioners running at the same time and overloading the power grid, that's not a theoretical. That happens all the time. I live in New York City. There was a very catastrophic blackout that happened 2 decades ago that left the city without power for many days, and a lot of people died without air conditioning. Blackouts still happen and occur during heat waves around the globe. Yes, in countries that have more frail power grids, but also in the United States, we have brownouts and things like that. After Hurricane Katrina, actually, there was, in the aftermath of the hurricane, when there was no power, people were dying not from the hurricane itself, but from, you know, the sticky, suffocating Gulf Coast heat and without any sort of air conditioning to defend themselves. And part of the problem, as I alluded to, is that mechanical cooling and air conditioning and these, you know, mechanized systems, these are sometimes our first and only line of defense against heat. And most buildings that you live in and work in today are designed primarily for air conditioning to be the way to stay cool. You know, studies have shown, even in the Pacific Northwest, not an area known for extreme heat, but even in sort of, you know, what would be considered over there hot summer days, apartments that are built to code that don't have any air conditioning would overheat on their own and become dangerous to live in. Again, that's by code. So just the standard to which builders and architects are held today basically requires air conditioning to be habitable in the summer. And that's the result, I think, of just, you know, decades and decades of air conditioning sort of being accepted and then celebrated and then basically, you know, becoming obligatory in our buildings.
0: Well, going back in history to a time when deforestation had not utterly transformed the planet, how did our foremothers and forefathers handle the heat?
1: Long before air conditioning and long before mechanical cooling, I think people had to live, as I said, more in touch with nature. And I don't want to romanticize this necessarily because I don't think anyone today would want to be like a villager in Mesopotamia or a farmer on an arid plain. But there are things that they had to do that were that enabled them to survive and thrive even in very punishing conditions. And part of that is behavior, you know, just having the good sense not to go out in the middle of the day, to work early in the morning or later at night after the sun is down. But something else that I talk a lot about in my book is the idea of urban design being a form of cooling. Today, when we talk about city design and urban planning, most people who think about urban climate tend to think about urban development as creating heat. But as I found in my research, there were actually ways of building cities in such a way that would make them shadier and cooler, even in very hot, punishing climates. So the city itself is the form of shade making and cooling as opposed to heating. I think when most of us think about shade, our first thought is trees, but long before anyone had any idea or even dreamed of planting a tree on the street or the conception of a green leafy park, urbanites were making shade from the city itself. And in my book, I write about the Mesopotamian city of Ur, which was in the Fertile Crescent or modern day Iraq. This is one of the cradles of human civilization. Thousands of years ago, Ur and many other cities like it were very likely designed specifically to minimize exposure to the sun. And you know, this means the houses were probably only about 10 feet tall, but packed really close together. So there were these narrow canyon-like alleys where pedestrians would walk through without any exposure to the sun. Ur and other Mesopotamian cities were also oriented on diagonal grids, which helped them catch prevailing winds for natural ventilation. But also the diagonal orientation basically casts equal amount of sun and shade on both sides of the street, basically throughout the day. So again, with urban form between the narrowness of the streets, the diagonal orientation of the city, even other like protrusions like vertical rooftop parapets and horizontal eaves, people who lived in Mesopotamia were probably able to traverse a continuous shadow network where they could be outdoors and be doing their work and be living in the city completely out of the sun's glare. And those are the kinds of ancient techniques that I talk about in my book that I think we could start to think more about today, bringing them back in a way that makes sense for our modern world.
0: Are there cities now that are structured in ways that run along the principles of the vital importance of shade?
1: There are remnants of shady cities that are still around. Like I talk about the Spanish who were very acutely aware of the importance of climate when they were establishing their colonies in the New World. And they made sure, you know, to orient them on that diagonal and keep the streets narrower in the hotter climates. And you can still see remnants of that design. Like if you go to the Southwest, if you go to Santa Fe, if you go to downtown Los Angeles, parts of Mexico, South America, of having, you know, streets at the 45-degree angle, narrow streets, and then also the portales, they're sometimes called, or the arcaded walkways that offer continuous cover around the main plazas and in the main streets sort of spreading throughout. So these older cities do have those shady bones, you might say, But that way of living, you know, there were no cars back then. Streets were not designed for automobility. They weren't supposed to be girthy, and they weren't supposed to enable continuous movement of automobiles. They were designed basically for pedestrians who are exposed to the sun. So most cities these days, when they're being built, don't prioritize shade in the same way that our forebears did generations ago, again, to return to air conditioning, because we just have better ways of staying cool, and they mostly involve staying inside.
0: Jumping to more recent history, but not the present, how did city planners in the United States in the 18th and 19th centuries, when, you know, the basis for many American cities was laid or expanded, how did they view shade?
1: American cities at one point, I just mentioned these Spanish colonial cities that sort of understood the value of shade. But in the late 19th and early 20th century, when urban planning was kind of becoming codified as a discipline, I think people in charge of our cities and people in charge of designing cities began to lose sight of shade. I think for a few different reasons. You know, I just mentioned cars, and I really think the impact and the influence of cars on urban design can't be overstated. In the early 20th century, this new field of urban planning depended a lot on the wisdom of traffic engineers. And traffic engineers really set out to reshape cities to make them not suitable for pedestrians, but for efficient automobile transportation. And that becomes a problem for shade, because as roads are widened to accommodate more cars and to create more parking, that road space comes at the expense of sidewalks. And sidewalks are really the place where a lot of the shade was historically made. You know, space for trees, space for awnings, space for the sort of covered walkways that I just mentioned. That gets shaved away, and, you know, things like trees and awnings, these become reclassified as projections or encroachments. And so they get junked along with the sidewalks. I write a lot about LA in the book. This is a city that, you know, historically had this sort of Spanish shady design, but the entire urban fabric really became warped around cars. And that's even before parking minimums began requiring developers to pave over private green space like courtyards. Air conditioning obviously is something we've been talking about. You know, with the construction of the Hoover Dam in the early 20th century, Western cities gain access to a huge amount of cheap power, and that obliterates a lot of the old ways that we used to stay cool. But something else that I talk about in my book is that these urban planners who were enthralled to the automobile had this, I would say, solar warship or fear of shadows that became expressed in zoning. The urban planners who were devising the form of Californian cities and other West Coast cities didn't want them to look like these older East Coast counterparts. They didn't want these new cities to be dark and cramped and crowded. And in fact, in the early 1920s, when the first zoning codes were created, the shadows themselves were believed to be causing tuberculosis and fueling other urban pathologies like crime and depression. So these planners borrow these sort of public health ideas about the ill effects of shadows, the sort of maladaptive quality of urban shade, and they use these public health arguments to start controlling the form of these new residential and commercial districts. And we see the legacy of this sort of solar zoning today in height limits. Buildings are kept artificially lower, in part to keep the shadows shorter. Planners impose deep street setbacks and space houses far apart from each other to make more space for light and air and to prevent buildings, again, from casting shadows on each other. And I think, you know, a lot of this stuff probably sounds kind of crazy. We know that shadows don't cause tuberculosis, and we know that there are other ways to combat, let's say, urban vice and licentiousness. But I do think this fear of shadows lingers and it remains in urban authorities today. I think you see this a lot with these sort of fights about people who don't want a big, tall building in their neighborhood because they don't want a shadow over a park for a couple hours of the day. But also, as I write about in my book, I mean, I think there are a lot of urban police who tend to think of things that cast shadows, like trees, as being dangerous because they inhibit surveillance and they create comfortable public space for like unwanted criminals. And so they feel, you know, maybe shade doesn't cause tuberculosis, but maybe shade is a magnet for crime.
0: I'm speaking with Sam Block. He's an environmental journalist and the author of Shade, The Promise of a Forgotten Natural Resource. I'm Sasha Lilly, and this is Against the Grain. So in the story of how cities were planned and developed in the United States, especially in the West. You mentioned earlier the significance of air conditioning, which has become so ubiquitous such that buildings now are designed with it as the default. And if air conditioning isn't used, then the buildings actually overheat. How was air conditioning conceived of and adopted in the U.S.? Did it run parallel with some of these other changes that you've been describing in terms of city planning and cars and the sort of expansion of car culture?
1: Air conditioning was an industrial tool. It was invented in the first place to basically control humidity inside of a magazine printing plant because the pages were sticking together. And the air cooling was this kind of accidental side effect of dehumidification. But the air cooling was also a benefit for these workers who were slaving over these hot printing presses. And instead of, you know, passing out on the factory floor or becoming faint or exhausting themselves early because the heat, with a climate-controlled interior, workers in these industrial plants, you know, first the printing plant and I think and textile and fabric plants and other sort of industrial sweatshops in the early 20th century, they were all able to work longer and more efficiently because they weren't overheated because, you know, we talked earlier about heat waves overwhelming the human body. I mean, working inside of a hot factory can have much the same effect. So air conditioning became a way to control and better produce industrial products. It made workers, you know, more productive. Then it sort of spilled over from the factory floor into the halls of power. You know, American government buildings began getting air conditioned so they could work straight through the summer. Banks and other sort of white-collar places were air conditioned for much the same reason. Instead of having to close up shop on very hot days, workers could stay for the duration because, you know, they weren't dripping in sweat and they weren't exhausting themselves. Air conditioning, it's used for industrial production. It's used for more efficient labor. It's used for managing labor and getting the most out of labor. And then it's really only a matter of time until it makes its way into, let's say, destinations of leisure. So movie theaters were among the first places to adopt air conditioning as like a summer treat. At the time, I think there was probably a lot of Hollywood dreck in these theaters that people weren't all that excited to see. But the promise of being inside like an icy cold refrigerator on a hot summer day proved enticing. And a lot of these, you know, movie theater owners were advertising the fact that they had air conditioning there. So it becomes part of leisure and it becomes part of the way that people understand summer. And then from there, it's only a matter of time until air conditioning starts to come home. The air conditioning industry was at pains to convince consumers not only that the expense of air conditioning was worth it, because, you know, at the time installing a machine was pretty expensive and, you know, the cost of utilities was expensive, but also that the great indoors, right, staying inside on a hot summer day could be more attractive and more manageable than going out to a park. So this sort of technological trend of air conditioning, I identify as kind of running parallel to urban planning philosophies, but I do see them merging eventually and sort of creating this whole idea that what we actually need is more sun and more air cooling and less shadow.
0: Well, how did people keep their apartments and houses cool before then who didn't have air conditioning? Because although days may not have been as hot or summers is not as hot as they are now, certainly you could have quite hot summers. What were the ways that people used to keep things cool around them before the advent of widespread air conditioning?
1: The first thing I'm thinking about is just the design of like a California bungalow, large overhanging eaves that shadow the windows. So there's not a lot of sun that enters in. So shading windows, number one, being critically important. Number two, natural ventilation. The bungalow, again, is built in this way where if you have doors open on the front to the back, you can create a natural breeze that comes through and keeps the house ventilated. Something else that people used to have in these single family homes were sleeping porches. So at night, when the house gets a little stuffier because of all the heat that's been building up all day, instead of sleeping indoors, you could sleep basically outdoors in an enclosed screened porch and where you can get constant night breezes. So shading windows, hugely important. Ventilation, hugely important. But a lot of urban dwellers did not get to live in California bungalows. They were packed into tenements, which were stuffy, which didn't have windows, which didn't allow for natural ventilation. So for them, being inside in the summer was brutal, and it was a dangerous experience. And so in New York, where I live now, one of the main sort of thrusts for the park movement and one of the main justification for building, you know, the expansive and expensive Central Park was that this would be a place where urban dwellers who didn't live in these naturally ventilated homes, who weren't able to escape in the summer to go to the Adirondacks and cool off by the lake, who weren't even able to, as some of the middle class would do in New York, camp out at the beach at night and spend entire summers camping at the beach to get, again, the cool ocean breezes, you know, pretty much immigrant laborers who were stuck in the heart of the city, who had to go to work, who couldn't get away from sweltering summer heat. The park was seen as the place where they could stay cool, you know, with bodies of water, with ample trees and vegetation. This was their sort of rural escape right in the middle of the city. And, you know, in the early 20th century, Arthur Miller actually wrote a really beautiful essay about this in The New Yorker about sleeping in Central Park during really bad extreme heat waves because, again, before air conditioning, staying inside wouldn't cut it. So actually being in public and being in parks was the only way to cool down.
0: In the mid-20th century, when the direction of planning and of course, the broader car culture, the increasing adoption with time of air conditioning was running in the direction of not taking shade into account in design and in architecture, were there any exceptions in architecture or planning who saw sort of a different path to addressing these questions?
1: Oh, yes. I write about two Hungarian brothers, Viktor and Aladár Olcsé, who were architects and building scientists from Budapest who came to the United States to MIT and to Princeton. And they were very focused on shading as a method of staying cool, not necessarily in the way that we were just talking about with the overhanging eaves on windows of single-family homes, but new corporate architecture, designing massive buildings, offices, banks, commercial facilities, so on and so forth, that could stay cool without air conditioning. This was happening right after World War II. Now, this was a time when American energy independence, as we might call it today, was not guaranteed, and the threat of oil shortages and energy scarcity still loomed. I mean, we had just left this war where a lot of these supplies were being rationed, and the idea that, you know, one day we would have to return to that time and go back to war and ration energy again, that didn't seem so outlandish. These architects were pretty dialed into shading, and they had it down to a science. You know, they created a dizzying array of graphs and tools and methods of calculating the precise shape of a perfect shading device that would admit low winter sun when it was needed, but block high summer sun when it was unwanted to create the cooling. It may not register with listeners just how powerful shading could be. You know, if you look at a building today that's overheating, windows tend to be the number one source of unwanted heat gain. And the old Jays understood this, and they calculated that if you could stop sun from streaming through windows and getting trapped inside and turning into heat that gets stuck behind the glass and warms the rest of the room, by cutting out that heat gain, you could actually keep a house pretty cool and comfortable. You could keep an office or a bank pretty cool and comfortable for most of the time. Their methods didn't just stay in the realm of the university or in the ivory tower. In the 1950s, Good Housekeeping magazine was also very focused on passive cooling and shading as a way of creating comfortable, you know, not banks and corporate offices, but middle-class homes. Again, for much the same reason, this sort of idea of American independence and thriftiness and responsible design being a critical part of what it means to own and maintain a home. These were ideas that were very much in the mainstream in the 40s and 50s. But again, with the rise of air conditioning, a lot of these methods just turned out to be like a little too complicated. They were fussy. They required maintenance. Doing it effectively required specialization. And there are still architects today, you know, shading is still taught in architecture schools, something that architects need to be doing to cut out unwanted heat. But hiring the air conditioning man to rough and port and install a machine, and then you, the operator, just flicks a button, I mean, I think that's still way more appealing to a lot of us rather than having to go through a daily ritual of shading and unshading and sort of operating our house, you might say.
0: Sam Block, taking things to the present, you note that cities are actually warming faster than the planet as a whole. And I wanted to ask you, just to start with, why is that?
1: Cities are warming probably about twice as fast as the rest of the planet as a whole because of the way they are built. When you go in countryside and you're surrounded by trees or forests or you're surrounded by grassland, all that vegetation is really effective at absorbing heat from the sun and evaporating it and basically getting rid of that heat and moving it somewhere else. So that's part of how it stays naturally cool. That evapotranspiration, that doesn't happen in cities so much because instead of moist, verdant earth, we have all of these hard, dense materials like pavement, like asphalt, like brick, like metal, all of our buildings, all of our roads, all of the machines that are on the roads. These things not only create heat through the appliances and through combustion engines, but they also absorb the sun's heat. You know, on a hot day, if you put your hand on a car handle that's been exposed to sun, it's going to burn your skin. If you put your hand on a patch of grass nearby that's been exposed to sun, that's going to be a lot cooler because it's been evaporating that heat. So cities are filled with what's known as impervious material. And as cities continue to grow and urbanize and get larger and expand and, you know, mow down more green space and pave over it, that heating process just accelerates.
0: So if cities are heating faster than the rest of the earth, it's also the case that within cities, not everyone suffers the heat in the same way. And you write that in the case of Los Angeles, and I'm sure this is likely in other cities as well, you can actually view the difference, which is based on class and race, the differential access to shade, I guess we should call it. You could see this from space. Can you describe how these inequalities shape how cool someone might be within the same city?
1: Let me start by talking a bit about urban climate science. And there's this idea called the urban heat island. It's sort of a continuation of what I was just describing about how cities are so much hotter than the rest of the planet. You know, if you look at a rural farm field or, you know, an forest or a grassland, and then you look at a city, and if you look at their thermal footprints, right, the sort of temperature of the surface from outer space, from a NASA, you know, satellite, let's say, the heart of the city is always going to be hotter than that rural area. And that is this concept that has dominated urban climate science for many decades now. But in recent years, geographers and urban planners and environmental scientists have started to go a little more granular, and they can see that it's not, this binary is too simple, right? Even within cities, there are parts that are lushly forested that have ample green space, big trees, big yards, wide parkways. And then there are other parts of the city where you don't have any of that greenery, where you have wide roads, bare sidewalks, lots of buildings packed together, none of the sort of green shade that creates the cooling that you might see in the wealthier neighborhood. And as I write in my book, this is no accident. I spoke with an urban climate scientist named Vivek Chandas, who has done really good work correlating modern day tree cover in cities to historical redlining maps of those cities, showing that the neighborhoods that were systemically disinvested, neighborhoods that were explicitly barred from access to capital, where homeowners and property owners were not able to access bank loans to improve their neighborhoods, to do things like plant trees, to do things like preserve yards, those neighborhoods that were redlined on the basis of race 50, 60, 70, 80 years ago, even today, are still hotter. Those neighborhoods today, even after redlining has been, you know, abolished, they're still hotter just because of the way they were developed. It's very hard to redevelop and retrofit a city once it's been built this way. And, you know, during heat waves, during extreme events, to return to Professor Chandas in his city of Portland, which suffered a traumatic heat event 5 years ago. You know, it wasn't the people who lived in those lushly forested, historically wealthy, historically green line neighborhoods who were going to the hospital and dying. It was the people who lived in those historically red line neighborhoods where temperatures were 20 or 25 degrees hotter, just a few miles away in the same city. It was people living in those shade deserts that were really suffering.
0: Well, which brings up, of course, the question of trees. And you were just saying that it can be hard to retrofit parts of the city that are built in a way that it would be hard to, say, fit trees in. But it does seem like cities operate with very contradictory sentiments around trees. You know, on the one hand, there are efforts to plant urban trees and cool cities down, make certainly tree planting can also accompany gentrification, right? Certain neighborhoods become more desirable as they become leafier. But then also cities, some cities have a bias against trees, connecting them with sort of social, well, as you put it, shadiness. Can you talk about those contradictions?
1: In my book, I write about something that I reported on extensively in Los Angeles, which was basically that LA police officers believe that having too many trees around impedes their ability to do their job. They believe that too many trees makes it harder for them to see what's happening. They can't effectively surveil neighborhoods through the foliage, either from the air or from their cruisers on the ground. Security cameras are getting blocked by tree branches and foliage, and have actually, I found many instances of neighborhood cops trying to work with city attorneys and city council offices to get rid of trees that they felt like were a hangout for criminals, you know, places where they believed criminals were hiding, places where they believed people were day drinking or doing drugs or other sort of. Now, obviously, getting rid of trees doesn't end those crimes, right? It just moves them somewhere else. You know, the major example here is homelessness, where it wasn't just police officers, but also people living in neighborhoods during the pandemic, when homelessness was really rising in this area of Los Angeles called the San Fernando Valley. And public health was dictating that the city could not trash these encampments. These homeowners were basically asking police, we know you can't do anything about these encampments, but can you at least take down the trees? Can you at least get rid of the shade so our streets become less comfortable and less attractive to an undesirable population? That's a tragedy for so many reasons. You're not just deliberately inflicting harm on society's most vulnerable people, but you're also denuding and ruining the public realm. You know, you're cutting off your nose to spite your face. This one undesirable group is going to have this, then no one should be able to. In a way, it sort of reminds me of like this sort of what was happening with swimming pools in the 1950s, right? Where rather than integrate them, some municipalities just close them all together.
0: Or park benches now, where public benches are removed because some people within cities think that it will encourage homeless people to sleep on them. And so everybody is badly affected by it.
1: Yeah, what we're describing is the hostilizing of public space. I call this in my book weaponizing sunlight, this idea that you can burn undesirable people out of public space. And again, that doesn't solve the problem. It just moves the problem somewhere else. I think this bad rap that trees get, it's obviously exaggerated and I have my issues with it. It's not totally wrong. I talked to arborists and even sort of gang anthropologists who told me, yeah, that everyone knows you stash your drugs in the tree canopy. That's just what you do. But I would argue that instead of getting rid of all trees, what we should be doing is just investing in their maintenance and investing in the care of these trees. It's very possible to trim a tree in such a way that you have this sort of overhead shade canopy while also creating visibility of the ground. You know, there are ways to have it all. There are ways to create a public space that's cool and comfortable and shady and also safe. What that requires is a commitment to adequately fund the maintenance, and it requires a commitment to maintaining quality public space. It's not enough just to plant the tree and walk away. You have to care for it like it's any other form of infrastructure.
0: Environmental journalist Sam Block is my guest. We're discussing his book, Shade, The Promise of a Forgotten Natural Resource. I'm Sasha Lilly, and this is Against the Grain. In the same way that residents of cities may experience heat differently within the same city, some people, of course, suffer heat more than others because of their life circumstances or their work. Farm workers, people who work in the building trades, of course, and as you mentioned earlier, the unhoused. How could shade particularly help those people?
1: Let's talk about outdoor workers because they are in many ways the most vulnerable to the health effects of the climate crisis. I mean, I went to these farm fields in California where you have people picking grapes or hunched over, ripping radishes out of the ground in 95-degree heat with little reprieve, in part because they are incentivized to work as hard as they can because they are paid, you know, by the box or by the bushel. And, you know, I remember going to a farm outside of Bakersfield one day, people cutting grapes, even as there was a wildfire raging in the distance and there were, you know, air quality warnings in effect and they felt like they couldn't take off work. These are people who labor with few of the protections that so many of us would take for granted in our workplaces. And obviously mandating rest breaks and mandating physiologically appropriate and safer workloads and making sure they're getting paid even on days when it's unsafe to do so. Those are huge things that we can do to protect them from dangerous heat. But as I say in my book, we really should not ignore shade as a sort of simple answer to make conditions better for them right now, even as we grapple with these sort of larger systemic questions about basically, you know, workers' comp and I don't know what we'd call it, like parametric insurance, let's say, for people who are unable to work on hot days. I mean, there are now reams of really good studies from around the world, from El Salvador, from China, from the Mediterranean, that shows that when workers are doing backbreaking labor in shade, under a tree, under a canopy, in the shadow of a building, any sort of covering that gets them out of direct sun, that can have a pretty serious impact on their health in a good way. I mean, they can work longer, they can work harder, they're not as dehydrated, they're less at risk for developing chronic kidney disease from the dehydration, they're not going to feel as faint or as dizzy. You know, having shade even on a 105-degree day can be as effective, if not more so, than being in the sun on a 93-degree day if you're working. So let's not forget about shade as a very basic thing we can do for workers who are outside right now. That applies to farm workers in the fields. That applies to, you know, people in the building trades, roofers. Obviously, it might be hard to get a canopy when you're, you know, hammering nails on a roof, but mandating that they take these rest breaks in the shade, that can be really impactful. Street vendors are a population that I talk a lot about. Kind of the same idea here. Rather than penalize them and try to push them off the streets for unpermitted vending, let's legalize street vendors. Let's make this, you know, a viable form of work, and let's make this a place where we can have the kinds of protections that I'm talking about be part and parcel of what they do. You know, much in the way that you and I, when we go to work, expect a comfortable air-conditioned interior, let's make it so street vendors can expect to have shade and umbrella and some protection from the heat when they're out there. Those are things that we can do in the workplace to protect people. Another population that I write about a lot in the book are bus riders. You know, much in the same way that, you know, outdoor workers are stuck outside, even in grueling conditions. There are a lot of people in Los Angeles, where I did a lot of my reporting, 700,000 people every day get on a bus there. I mean, that's a lot of bus riders for a city that's known as a driving city. And 3/4 of them wait at bus shelters that don't have any shelter from the sun, no overhead roof or canopy. I'm a big believer in installing more shady canopies at bus stops. I think architects and building designers can be encouraged to create more of a sort of public space for public users, right? If there's a covered walkway or if there's a sort of awning or an overhang, that can show people who are waiting for the bus all the

0: because it's sort of, it's known as an air-conditioned city. You know, I don't think anyone would say that they're really a paragon of environmentalism there. But the urban design is very clever there, you know, not just because of the tropical heat, but because of the constant rain. There are these covered walkways and public canopies that thread throughout the city. So it's entirely possible to traverse Singapore, you know, much in the way I was describing at the beginning of our conversation, that a pedestrian in Mesopotamia thousands of years ago could walk around the city out of the sun's glare. You can do that today in Singapore. And that's not an accident. That has been compelled by government regulation requiring developers that are near transit stations to furnish that kind of covered or sheltered walkway for people as they're moving around. That's one really good example. Another city that I talk about in the book that I'm really fond of is in Barcelona in Spain. Their strategy to cool down has been to close streets to car traffic and to gradually green them, to rip out the asphalt and to rip out the driving lanes and to put, you know, tree beds and shady jacarandas and plane trees to vegetate the heart of the city to create cooling in what's otherwise the heart of the burning heat island. And I know your listeners are going to think Singapore, Europe, you know, we're not in the United States. We can't do that. But I have seen some examples right here in the U.S. of this kind of progress being made. I've talked about Portland a couple times in this interview, Portland, Oregon. I was able to go there last summer and see what they're doing to depave some of their parking spots. You know, city planners there after this lethal heat dome of 2021 realized that they had to do all they could to start protecting Portland from this future of extreme heat. And they identified underutilized on-street parking spaces in neighborhoods, these formerly redlined neighborhoods that had these artificially high temperatures and extreme conditions during heat waves. Planners have been going there, identifying parking spots that aren't really getting used, and they're depaving it, and they're basically planting, you know, Nissan-sized tree pits in what used to be parking spots. And the idea here is that maybe there's not room in the sidewalk to plant a tree. Maybe there's not even room in someone's yard to plant a tree. But we have an excess of road space here, and we can start to convert it and use it and find a way to be more productive and protect everyone in this neighborhood. You know, obviously it protects the pedestrians to have more shade. Obviously it protects the residents. When you have more trees, you cool the air. But even drivers too, you know, they have to live in Portland too. Even if you're a little air conditioned cocoon, the more space we can take away from hard asphalt, the more space we can take away from cars and give it back over to trees and shade, the better chance we have of adapting to climate change.
1: You've been discussing cities such as cities in the Southwest, the Global South, where heat is a problem through much of the year. But I wanted to ask you about cities like where you live now, New York City, northern cities that may have very hot summers and may struggle with cooling, but that much of the year require heating. And climate change, of course, isn't just making summers hotter, but it's making weather more extreme. And that can include very cold winters. And, you know, the polar vortex is one dimension of that. Is there a way for cities in the north to keep cool in the summer in ways that don't actually limit sunlight coming in the winters when buildings need to be heated?
0: During this conversation, I alluded to some of these urban design strategies that made sense, like in the arid Southwest or in the Middle East, places that are chronically hot where you don't really have to deal with cool, you know, with snowy winters and so forth. The idea of making streets narrow, that is not going to make sense if you live in New York or if you live in Toronto, where I just visited. You know, there you need to accept the fact that for half the year it's going to be cooler and you're actually trying to create more heat instead of get rid of it. Obviously, trees are a wonderful solution because in the winter they lose their canopies and sun shines through. You know, they are in some ways the most adaptable, most seasonally responsive shading device. But in my book, I write about a new kind of emerging eco-architecture, let's call it, called the passive house, which is all about insulation. And this originates in Germany. This is a place that has those cool winters and you know, increasingly hot summers. The idea being that you can, with a, for example, large expanse of south-facing glass, you can admit winter warmth

0: insulated house keeps the heat in during the winter, so you don't really need to use any fuels to stay hot. And then in the summer, if you have external Venetian blinds, if you have an external shading device of some sort that can cover the window and block the sun from getting in, you know, you can keep your house pretty cool just pretty much through shading and insulation. You know, in fact, I read about in Portland, an architect there who lives in a passive house with south-facing glass. In the winter, he doesn't have to use any heating. And during this heat dome, when temperatures are reaching 120-ish degrees, he was able to keep his house only around 84, 85 degrees. So a 35-degree cooling swing just by using shading and insulation and by opening his windows at night to bring in cool air. So insulation, we think of this as a typical cool climate strategy, but I think it can be adapted for protection against extreme heat too. You know, one other thing I want to say, this is my unpopular opinion, but New York City is sort of infamous for its, you know, excess of sidewalk scaffolding, right? It's known for these construction projects on buildings that never seem to end. And as a result, the sidewalks are constantly being covered by these sort of hideous assemblages of metal and wood, and they're painted green. And everyone in New York thinks they're not poor, but I think they're amazing. I think they're great in the winter when there's rain, so you can stay dry on your walk. I think they're wonderful in the summer when they're, you know, casting benevolent shade. I think more cities should look into this sort of sidewalk covering and find a way to make it more beautiful and permanent. We were talking earlier about some of the Spanish architecture. You can still see some of these remnants in New Orleans and the covered sidewalks and the lacy iron galleries they have. There is a way to make covered sidewalks beautiful and permanent and part of our lifestyle and part of, you know, the defining architecture of the public realm throughout the year. You just have to commit to it, and you just have to believe that a public realm is worth fighting for.
1: On that note, Sam Block, thank you so much.
0: Thanks so much for having me. This has been great.
1: Sam Block is an environmental journalist, and we've been discussing his book, Shade, The Promise of a Forgotten Natural Resource. You've been listening to Against the Grain. I'm Sasha Lilly. Thanks so much for listening, and please tune in again next time.

0: Welcome to 2026 Talks, where we're following our democracy in historic times.
1: Regardless of the inaccuracy of the reporting, but mindful the political reality will inflict, we are taking the time to reflect on the best path forward.
0: Maine Democratic Senate candidate Graham Plattner says he's considering his next steps after an accusation of sexual assault. Politico reports messages between the woman and her therapist support the rape allegation, which he denies. Polls show Plattner is ahead of incumbent Republican Susan Collins in the key Senate race, despite earlier accusations of sexual harassment. But now party leaders in Maine and nationally are calling for him to drop out. Maine law would allow him to be replaced on the ballot if he withdraws in the next week. A replacement would have to be named by the 27th. A free speech group is suing ICE for a New York man who says the agency stalked and harassed him. In January, David Strever emailed ICE's acting director criticizing the killing of Alex Preddy in Minnesota. 5 months later, agents went to Strever's home and pursued him to Finland, where he was vacationing with his daughter. They said the email may have broken the law. A Syracuse woman was also just visited by ICE over a social media post naming the agent who shot and killed Renee Good. Jeff Zeman with the Foundation for Individual Rights and Expression says people can't be scared into silence.
2: We are representing David because he was exercising his right to free speech, criticizing the government in the way he saw fit, and everybody should be able to do that. Nobody should be scared. The government will come knocking on their door because they sent an email.
0: Pennsylvania lawmakers are backing a package of bills to bar ICE enforcement from sensitive spaces. State Senator Lindsey Williams is co-sponsoring the Protecting Our Vote Act, a bill to prevent voter harassment and intimidation by ICE at voting locations. She says constituents worry about federal agents interfering in the midterms.
3: It restricts all law enforcement from being within 100 feet of a voting location, both polls and ballot return sites for mail-in ballots, because being able to vote is a cornerstone of our democracy.
0: A national law already bans soldiers and federal police from interfering at polling sites, but watchdogs fear the current Justice Department may not enforce the statute. A new White House report criticizes the Smithsonian Institute for narratives about the U.S. government forcibly removing indigenous people from their ancestral land. The almost 200-page report argues these place too much emphasis on racial justice while downplaying the nation's accomplishments. But North Dakota University Law School's Dan Lorenz says the land theft and treaty violations are key parts of the American story.
4: It's important to remember history accurately. A part of that is remembering, for purposes of the Declaration of Independence, Indians were used.
5: 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It is 3 o'clock. Coming up next, the Rick Smith Show.
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7: And welcome, brothers, sisters, working class heroes. This is the Rick Smith Show. Thanks so much for being here today on the big program. Lots to get to, lots to talk about. Let's talk about Trump's big 4th of July speech. That gorgeous mashup of fireworks, flags, and full-blown authoritarian cosplay. And why anyone with a brain, a kid or a working TV should be freaked out by what we had to live through. Especially what he had to say about education in the military. Because this wasn't just a holiday speech. This was a job interview for Emperor. First, the military stuff. He wraps himself in the flag, parks a bunch of military hardware everywhere, and gives a "I alone honor the troops" routine like the rest of us have been spitting on them for the last 250 years. It's not appreciation. It's branding. He's trying to merge the idea of American military with Donald Trump's personal fan club. Understand, that's not patriotism, it's a product placement, with tanks. And when you turn every national holiday into TrumpCon featuring F-35s, you're basically renting out the armed forces as a backdrop, for your campaign ad. You politicize the one institution that's supposed to be above politics, and, once that line's gone, what's left? Vote for me or you hate the troops? Yeah, they've tried that a little bit before. Then there's the obvious strength obsession. The constant flyovers, the hardwares, the chest thumping. It's the political equivalent of a guy compensating for, I don't know, something by revving his big truck's engine outside your window at 2 a.m. The message is pretty clear. Real countries flex their weapons, not their diplomacy, not their social programs, not their ability to take care of their people, none of that. Just big shiny toys that we can drop on you anytime we want. And when you make the military the sacred cow untouchable,
8: guess what you're not talking about? Anything else, the budget, anything else. Then you end up getting, people say, well, if you want to talk about anything else, you hate America, you ungrateful parasite. I know, I get the emails. Shuts down debate pretty quickly. And on the education front, nothing says land of the free like the president demanding patriotic education. When a politician says patriotic education, what they mean is history, but with the bad parts somewhere in witness protection. They want slavery, genocide, segregation, unions getting busted, redlining, and all of that. That's in the deleted scenes. What we want, the highlight reel. America is the Marvel superhero who occasionally sometimes made little mistakes, but always meant well. And understand, that's not education. That's national fan fiction. And if your kid comes home and says, we learned that America had a little slavery, but then Abraham Lincoln fixed it all with a speech and a hat, that's really not history class. That's propaganda hour. And the whole point is to make sure that the next generation never questions anything. Because if they don't know what happened, they don't know how we got the problems, they're never going to ask who's responsible for actually fixing them. And here's the wild part. While they're screaming about woke indoctrination and Marxist teachers, they're not talking about what? Oh, yeah, funding, class sizes, teachers' pay, crumbling buildings, kids who can't afford lunch. No. They've turned school into another one of their culture war battlefields, so we never noticed that they aren't actually giving schools what they need. And I know, school choice, Rick, we need school choice. Yeah. Sounds like a coupon. Acts more like a siphon. You drain money out of the public schools, hand it to privateers and charter operators, and then act shocked when the neighborhood school looks kind of like a neglected strip mall. But hey, at least the kids will learn that America never did anything wrong. And the big picture here is simple. If you control the story, control the troops, you can control the country. If you wrap yourself in the military and rewrite the textbooks, you don't need to win arguments. Just manufacture citizens who never know anything better. It's why 1984 is on the banned book list. So my mind goes to this place. Yeah, enjoy the fireworks, but maybe pay a little more attention to the guy holding the match. Because our orange Mussolini doing a lot of the same things that the real one did, only this time with a much more powerful military, a much more powerful country, a much more powerful entity. But hopefully with more resilient citizens here now, people who are going to stand up, fight back, and say no. Want to hear your thoughts? Email me, rick@thericksmithshow.com. Did you see the big speech? Did you suffer through it like I did? I want to hear your thoughts of it. rick@thericksmithshow.com. Quick break. Right back. I'm Rick Smith, and this is Labor History in Two. On this day in labor history, the year was 1998. That was the first day of a 48-hour general strike in Puerto Rico. The strike was called in support of telephone workers who had walked off the job 3 weeks earlier. The workers were protesting government plans to sell off the publicly owned telephone service to GTE, a private company based out of Connecticut. As the strike of the telephone workers continued, more and more Puerto Ricans rallied to their cause. A general strike was endorsed by more than 50 unions, along with other civic, political, and religious groups. The group of organizations leading the strike went by the acronym CHAOS. For 2 days, the general strike shut down almost all activity in the nation. Work at stores, banks, and the halls of government ground to a halt. Transportation ground to a halt as bus drivers and taxi cab drivers took to the picket lines. Many in the crowd waved Puerto Rican flags. In the streets, the chant could be heard, Hilga, Hilga, or Strike, Strike. Many also chanted, Never surrender. The telephone company belongs to the people. The strike won support outside of Puerto Rico as well. The Health and Hospital Workers Union 1199 in New York issued a statement of solidarity and a $100,000 donation to help support the cause. After the success and support of the general strike, the telephone workers remained on the picket line. The strike wore on for 41 days. In the end, GTE won the day. The company promised not to retaliate against any striking workers. But when they took over, the company reduced staffing through so-called voluntary layoffs and early retirements. This is yet another chapter in the fight against privatization.
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8: So, you know, as I said, you know, huge concern around Trump's 4th of July speech, you know, basically politicizing our armed forces and really, like I said, the aesthetic of normalizing a strongman. You know, we got to have the hardware, the flyovers, the, you know, all the stuff. It bugs me. And it's always been a bother to me, this kind of blank check militarism that we seem to be grasping again while continuing to undermine civilian oversight. And also the bigger part is somehow making protest unpatriotic. Anytime you question authority, it's evidently unpatriotic and you hate America, which is why I found it interesting that on July 1st, Air Force Major Jason Watson was arrested by police on the steps of the Capitol after giving a speech calling for Trump's impeachment and the removal of Trump and J.D. Vance. Found it interesting that someone from the Air Force would step out like that, and two, it's gotten the kind of response it's gotten, and that's why I have asked Jacob Thomas to come share some thoughts with us. Jacob is the communications director over at Common Defense. You can check out their website, commondefense.us. He's also an Air Force veteran and someone I wanted to reach out to and get some thoughts on the arrest. Jacob, thanks for taking time for us.
10: Of course. Thanks for having me.
8: So walk me through. You obviously know, this is kind of a big deal, isn't it?
10: It's a really big deal. Both the fact that, you know, that Major had the courage to do this, and that it's kind of getting the making rounds as it is. We kind of, in the military, especially on active duty, these types of things, you know, not necessarily something the military loves to see. And there's, you know, consequences, unfortunately, for things like this. But I think what we saw last week and what we, you know, have seen now is that people are willing to take those consequences because of the extreme dangers that Trump's regime kind of gives.
8: Yeah. No, because one of the things that, you know, I had asked about, you know, back when Trump was going after Representative DeLuzio and Senator
10: Mark Kelly
8: and the other ones, as he was going after them, you know, it's like my thought is, yeah, I get, you know, that things are illegal, but, you know, good luck, you know, the guy at the bottom saying, I'm not doing this because it's illegal. It's got to come from the leadership. And look, a major is pretty high up there, right?
10: Yeah.
8: This is somebody who, you know, kind of you are looking to for leadership. I wish it was higher, but this is kind of a thing.
10: It is. And we've seen, you know, I think we, in this particular moment with the protest, you know, he's, you know, just a major as it was. That's still many years in service, you know, a career that was being made and a career that's being forfeited now, to stand up for what is right. But he's also not the first one that has had to make some of these tough decisions. You know, we've seen over the past year and a half of Trump coming back into office, of generals and so many people kind of being forced to resign, instead of go along with what either Hegseth wanted or what the Trump regime wanted. So we've already seen some of those same things play out, maybe not in this particular fashion, but we've seen, you know, people taking those kind of moral stances and then being forced out of the military for that. But this is also part of a long history that we've seen of veterans and active duty service members kind of leading the charge on some of this.
11: Yeah.
10: You know, we saw this similar things in Vietnam. We, you know, I'm reminded of Lieutenant Dan Choi, who protested at the White House over Don't Ask, Don't Tell in 2011. So this is part of a longer history of people who raised their right hand to serve this country, who have taken that oath to defend our Constitution and our values, and seeing that those values and the Constitution is being trampled on, and continuing that oath, even when there are consequences that might be dire.
11: Now, I got a number of emails from people going, you know, this is what courage looks like, and you should try and get him on the show. And I'm like, I'm probably not going to be able to, because I don't know that he's reachable just yet. But
10: he's
11: that's
10: why I thought busy right now.
11: Yeah, that's why I thought it was important to reach out to someone who understands what the consequences and what the price this major is paying or will pay for having the audacity to question the leadership that clearly is going in the wrong direction.
10: Yeah, and I think, unfortunately, we'll have to wait and see what some of that actually is. There's a lot of different options available, and knowing this administration and this kind of litigious, loving kind of folks, I, you know, would be concerned for what they actually kind of do. But as someone who's on active duty, he'll have, you know, both the UCMJ kind of potential that I'm sure they're looking into, and we should all be fighting to kind of make sure and make known that, you know, what he did was morally courageous, and in fact is a hell of a lot you know, more morally courageous and has much more moral clarity than most of the people in Congress who are just letting Trump kind of run roughshod over our Constitution and our democratic values.
11: No, absolutely. And that's where I was going to go. If you weren't going to say it, that's where my next comment was going to be. Because you know, there appear to be very few profiles in courage in Congress right now. But I want to go back to the big speech on the 4th of July. Did you happen to catch that? Were you there at the big event?
10: Yeah, I was busy doing literally anything else other than trying to give that man any airtime. But of course, you know, went back and tried to watch it and listen to see, you know, saying the same things that he has been saying, the same things that we have all been warning against, that he is trying to normalize both having troops on our streets and creating this war environment within our neighborhoods, but also trying to continue to create the military and government agencies as his own kind of fiefdoms to use, and that is antithetical to everything that this country is supposed to stand for and what our Constitution is supposed to stand for.
11: Yeah.
10: None of this, our military doesn't serve the president, right? We follow orders, lawful orders of the president and those appointed over us. But this is not one person's plaything. Neither is the Justice Department or any other government agency.
11: Now, you know, from your perspective, clearly someone who has an extensive background in the military, this kind of normalization, because, you know, we're told, look, you know, and look, I look at guys like you who put on a uniform and defend this country. You are absolutely heroes. We should take care of you. There's all of that. You know, every person who does it, I have respect for. I do struggle with the institution, though, and the fact that if you could have a strong man, the way democracy falls, the way we head in a wrong direction, it will be with the military's lead. Do you fear similar things given what we're seeing? And that, as you've pointed out, a lot of people are exiting and resigning as opposed to maybe doing what Major Watson's done?
10: Yeah, I mean, so I think you're not the only one who struggles with the institution. I'll say we have a lot of, you know, myself, a lot of other vets that are part of Common Defense across the country that left the military on our own terms at a certain point, or, you know, have now come to some of those same spaces of knowing that an unchecked military is also bad, right? Militarism for the sake of militarism, being involved in kind of endless and unjust forever wars is what helps create these types of environments that we've seen. And so pushing back against that kind of writ large is also part of this, right? Reining in military spending, reining in kind of that militarism aspect that we are, you know, trying to go be an empire is something that Common Defense has long fought back against. We helped end what we were calling America's Forever War in Afghanistan with our In the Forever War pledge back in 2019 and 2020. And so continuing that work needs to happen regardless of who is in office, right? We've seen over and over again, both because of Congress's capitulation and lack of a backbone, but also just, I think, the nature of the presidency of wanting to kind of have executive power and do the things. We've seen this under Obama. We saw this under Bush as well, not in the same ways, but that kind of expanding of reach and expanding of being able to do kind of bombs and drone strikes, all of that has to be reined in. And that's Congress's job to do that. But part of what that means, especially in these moments, is knowing that how quickly and easily that can escalate with someone like Trump, who is, you know, using very clear authoritarian tactics to try and consolidate even more power within the presidency that he was not given.
11: Yeah. And also, I mean, the fact that we're creating more others, because the speech was heavy on, you know, the others, you know, communism. Evidently, everyone who disagrees with him or wants better economic conditions, evidently they're commies now, and commies are now Democrat. I forget the whole calculus, but we're red baiting again, Jacob. We're red baiting again.
10: Oh, gotta love it. Gotta love it. And it is like, it is so funny that we exist in space. You know, it's always everything I don't like is socialism, or communism, right? And no, Trump couldn't tell you the difference between either of those two words. And most of his supporters, I don't think probably could either. But they are just different, turns out. But you know, we've seen that over and over again, right? That it's always just anything that is going kind of against their kind of MAGA talking points is just evil and bad and un-American, when in fact, the entire concept of MAGA extremism, this entire concept of wanting to use political violence and political intimidation to try and get your way is what is antithetical to America.
11: No, look, we had white supremacists, you know, marching, riding the metro. I mean, we're making white supremacy great again. And that is a scary, all of this stuff concerns me, greatly. And because it just, am I the only one who's not seeing the kind of reaction that I would hope in this moment? Cause I think we're just all kind of, and maybe you'll agree, I think we're all just kind of tired. I think everyone's just kind of, you know, the latest scandal, the latest grift, the latest crime, you know, okay, I'm just tired. I just want the pain to end. I think most people I talk to are kind of in that duck and cover mode right now.
10: Well, I think that's where they want us to be, right? The whole kind of concept here is this shock and awe, right? If there's, I think Andor kind of said it best for all of the sci-fi nerds out there, right? The Star Wars TV show was talking about the similar thing with the Empire. There of it's really hard to hide behind one atrocity, right? But when you've got kind of just this plethora of things, it's like, how do you keep up? How do you keep track? You know, you're always trying to run to the next crisis, and that's where they want us. They want us to continue to be kind of just distracted by all of these things so that they can do what they have been doing, right? Continuing to normalize armed troops in our own neighborhoods, in our communities. I live in Minneapolis, Minnesota. We had 3 months of masked federal agents out terrorizing our streets and terrorizing our neighbors. And when we tried to stand up and fight back to protect our neighbors, they gunned down two of our people in the streets, right? Like, this is what they want to normalize so that they can kind of create these pretexts and move forward. And they do that by trying to demonize us as communists or socialists, when in reality, we're the true patriots who are trying to stand up for what America is supposed to be. I think one of the, here in Minneapolis down the street, one of our churches has the Cornel West quote, that justice is what love looks like in public. And I think so strongly that protest, whether it's like what Major Watson did or like what tens of thousands of Minnesotans did here and hundreds of thousands more across this country have been doing over the past year, patriotism, right? The protest is what patriotism looks like.
11: Absolutely.
10: In public. No,
11: that is, we talked about that yesterday. Doing. Absolutely. Yeah. You know, that's the reality. And in this moment, there should be more Major Watsons. There should be more people standing up. Because look, they can go after one guy. They can't go after everyone. And look, most of my red hat friends, they voted for Trump claiming we were never going to start another war. We're never going to be in another war. And here we are with Iran. Still, I don't know. Did we win? Is it over? Did we lose? Is the strait open? Is it closed? Did who knows?
10: I think your guess is as good as anybody else's right now, because we are in this limbo, unfortunately.
11: No, it is. It is most certainly that. So last question I've got for you, you know, from a military perspective, what are you hoping all of this awakens in people? Are there marching orders? Yeah. Are there things? Because like I think everybody you talk to individually wants to save democracy. We want to pass on to our children that which we were bestowed. So, you know, is there a marching order, or is it, you know, just hang on?
10: I think it's a series of marching orders, I would say. Right. I think a big piece of it is hang on, right? Like we've got a lot of work ahead of us. And even when we, you know, defeat him at the ballot box, in November, and when we, you know, go and try and rebuild, this country, that is going to be a long, hard road. And so we need everybody to hang on and stay into it, right? We need to steel ourselves for the work ahead. But I think also we have to be bold in these moments, right? We have to be Major Watsons ourselves within our communities, within our neighborhoods, within our states, fighting back against this authoritarian regime. And that can look like a lot of different ways, right? As we saw here in Minneapolis, with the Operation Metro Surge, a lot of that looked like in resistance work, just bringing food to your neighbors who were scared to leave their houses, right? Or helping take their kids to school, or bringing their homework back for them, right? It can look like that. It can look like trying to warn people when we see these masked agents come, or when we see these kinds of, you know, moments happen, to kind of flag for people, hey, this isn't right. This isn't okay. This isn't what is supposed to be happening. But I want to also just give people some hope, which I know is really hard right now, right? But what I look at when I see both what happened this weekend, what we saw last week with Major Watson, and what we've seen over the past year and a half of communities coming together across this country to do exactly the work of resisting and of being patriotic. We've been here before in certain ways, right? This is a very particular moment in U.S. history that we are contending with. But it is not the first time that people in America have had to deal with authoritarianism, right? As a gay Air Force veteran, as a gay airman, right? I dealt with Don't Ask, Don't Tell back in the day, right? As queer Americans, as LGBTQ Americans, we dealt with authoritarianism and a government that was hostile towards us for about a century before we started to make progress and win the things that we needed to win. Black Americans and women in this country have had to fight for their rights and helped make America live up even just a bit to the promise more of liberty and justice for all. So we have done that time and again. And I think as we celebrated our 250th birthday this past weekend, that was 250 years of fighting back against the tyrant king, right? That was in 1861 with the Civil War. That was a moment where America won again to say, no, we will not be this country that allows slavery, that allows these things, and we will push forward into it. We did the same thing and fought back against fascism in World War II, right? And then we continued that promise of democracy with the Voting Rights Act and the Civil Rights Act in the 1960s. So we have done this before, and now it is our turn to take up that torch for democracy, to fight back against authoritarianism.
11: Well,
10: we can do it. I've seen us doing it over this past year and a half, and it is tiring, but it is working. The reason why he is doing these big things these giant kind of productions is because he is grasping at straws to try and win the little bit of public kind of consent that he can. That's why he wants to try and pass the SAVE Act, to try and strip away our access to the ballot box even more. But that is stalling. It's failing, right? The work that is happening, whether it's groups like Common Defense or groups like the Indivisible and all these other groups, Move On, 5051, out here doing the work, right? The Human Rights Campaign helping do LGBTQ work. All of these groups are helping fight for an America and a democracy that is actually representative and that makes America hold up to its promise. And that has always been the journey of this work.
11: There you go. Well said, Jacob. I appreciate the time. CommonDefense.us, the website, if you want to check out the work that Jacob Thomas and his group does. We'll get links out on social media. Jacob, great meeting. Great talk with you. I hope you'll come back. Talk to us again real soon.
10: Would love to. Thank you so much.
11: Thanks so much. Want to hear your thoughts? Email me, rick@therickSmithShow.com. A moment of courage? I think so. Back after this.
12: I'm Rick Smith, and this is Labor History in Two. On this day in labor history, the year was 1894. That was the day thousands of Pullman strikers confronted state militia forces at the Grand Trunk Railroad crossing in Chicago. The strike began on May 11th after George Pullman slashed wages but refused to lower rents in his company town. In late June, Eugene V. Debs and the American Railway Union called for a national boycott of all Pullman cars. The boycott spread to 27 states, involving more than 150,000 workers. Attorney General Richard Olney issued an injunction declaring the strike illegal on July 2nd. The injunction failed to break the strike, but it did prevent union leaders from communicating with strikers. The next day, President Cleveland ordered troops into Chicago rail yards to crush the strike. Workers were furious. They flooded the yards, stopping trains, smashing switches, and barricading themselves with baggage cars. Fighting continued for several days as angry strikers stormed rail yards and overturned empty freight cars. Thousands of workers impacted by the Depression joined in, including those stranded in the city after the Columbian Exposition. Two strikers were shot dead on the Illinois Central Railroad on July 6th. Workers responded by setting fire to hundreds of rail cars. Now, on this day, the militia attempted to run a work train to clear the rail yard at 49th and Loomis. Thousands followed the train, showering it with bricks and stones. The troops returned gunfire, killing at least four and injuring dozens. Chicago unions soon voted in favor of a city-wide sympathy strike, but the railroads quickly hired replacement labor. Federal troops and state militia cleared the railway for business. Main strike leaders were arrested. By the beginning of August, Pullman rehired only those strikers who agreed to never join a union.
9: Labor History in Two, brought to you by the Illinois Labor History Society and the Rick Smith Show.
13: America's legal system proclaims that even lifeless, man-made paper entities called corporations are endowed with the human rights of life, liberty, and the pursuit of happiness. But if a fabricated, inanimate corporate thing can have enforceable rights to legal protections and life privileges, why not natural beings like, well, nature? Not just favored animals, but all complex, living, breathing, sentient, cooperative, reproductive beings. Trees, for one obvious example. Or rivers, prairies, marshes, and other organic bodies that have a life of their own and a reason to exist beyond our exploitation of them. That's why the townspeople of Vaudreuil in Quebec, Canada, have unanimously approved a Declaration of the Rights of Trees, proclaiming that these beneficial and beautiful neighbors have an inherent right to exist, thrive, and enjoy the protections of law. This is the latest advance of the Rights of Nature movement. It maintains that forests, waterways, and other interconnected living beings of nature are not mere property of human profiteers to be poisoned, clear-cut, excavated, and otherwise destroyed. Rather, they must be regarded as full citizens of our world with essential, legally enforceable rights of their own, especially the most basic right, the right to exist. Corporate opponents of this Rights of Nature movement cry that the very idea is unnatural. A tree can't even speak, so there is no way it can exercise a legal right. This is Jim Hightower saying, excuse me, but corporations can't speak either. for they are mere paper constructs, so lawyers are hired to speak for them. The same system of representation can and should be applied to nature. For information and action, go to centerforenvironmentalrights.org. centerforenvironmentalrights.org.
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11: I can't get the words patriotic education out of my head. Just can't do it. And look, I look at Trump's July 4th remarks on education, and they weren't really about kids. No, no. They were about controlling what kids learn. It was about sanitizing history. And of course, you know, enforcing patriotic obedience. Never mind honest, critical thinking. No. Can't have that in a Trump classroom. And I'll tell you, it should freak out every parent, especially my red hat friends, when you hear some kind of proposal like a national 1776 commission willing to use federal policy to shape what your kids hear, what they learn, what they... But hey, when have my red hats ever been consistent? But here to share some thoughts on what this all could mean, and maybe I'm the only one who's freaked out about this. That's why I've asked my good friend Mark Weber to come share some thoughts. Mark's a lecturer and my go-to guy on educational policy. You can check out his work at markweber.com. Mark, thanks for taking time for us.
14: Thanks, Rick. It's always good to be here.
11: So, did you see the 4th of July speech? Were you up late enough, or like me, did you just happen to catch it in reruns? But did you catch
14: Rick,
11: it?
14: I got to be honest, like, I just can't take it anymore. I'm probably not alone in this. It's a bit much. However, I do see the clips on social media, and I will confess to going back and scanning through the transcripts. So I think I have a pretty good idea of what's going on. And it's, you'd like to believe that, like with so many things in this administration, that this is the first time this is unprecedented. But if we're being honest, it's not. This has been a decades long project to inject conservative ideology into curriculum to do exactly what, as you so aptly put it, what the red hats, the absolute opposite of what they say they are about. They say they are for local control. They say they are for federalism. But at the same time, we're talking now about a national curriculum that's being foisted in whatever way it can on school districts across the country. It shows you the power of history, I think, because Trump obviously fancies himself to be a historian, you know, amateur historian. He probably wouldn't even say that. Obviously there's so much he gets wrong, but he does understand its power. He does understand not just the narrative power of history, but how it can be weaponized, how it can be used as an excuse to keep people in their place, to push certain ideologies, to push certain policy projects in a particular direction. And so, you know, he's going all out on everything else this term. I don't see why he wouldn't go all out on this.
11: Yeah, but we got to save the statues, though, Mark. You know, the statues. Because, you know, those woke indoctrination people, they were out there tearing down our vital, well-written, whitewashed history. Come on!
14: It's fascinating when you think about the erasure that's going on, right? I mean, which is really what this is. This is about erasing certain things from our national history, like slavery. We're going to erase it. We're just going to not pretend that it wasn't what it was and make it, I mean, whitewashed is the best term, right? The genocide of indigenous people in this country, we're going to erase it. We're not going to deal with it. the mistreatment of immigrants, the mistreatment of the working class, the mistreatment of women, the mistreatment of LGBTQ people, all of it has to go. So why is that so important? I think it's a mistake to think of this only in terms of guilt, although I think that certainly is part of it. When you don't have to confront slavery and Jim Crow, then you don't have to confront what its effects have been and persist on being until this day. Now, I work in education policy, so this is a very concrete example for me. The school district lines that you see today in many parts of the country were drawn with specific housing in mind, which we know from history right. was set up by redlining, right? If you we've done this in some projects in the past. Bruce Baker, I work with a lot, and we would take these redlinings where people were allowed to live based on where they could get mortgages and where they could get insurance. And you can superimpose them on top of school district boundaries. It's actually quite astonishing in some places how closely they match. Why does that matter? Well, what funds schools? Local property. And what determines local property? Local property wealth is determined by housing. And housing was unquestionably set up in a systemically racist way. So we have and again, this is just one example of a clear instance where our history clearly shows a disadvantage to people of color today,
11: yeah.
14: not even 20 years ago, although certainly 20 years ago, but persisting today. That's the power of manipulating history, because now if you can get rid of that, you don't have to acknowledge it, and then you don't have to do anything about it.
11: And
14: that's the key.
11: I grew up in the 70s. I went to school in the 70s, and Cleveland, where I grew up, was a busing city. And it was the exact, it's what you're talking about. Instead of just redrawing the lines to make the school districts a little more racially diverse and a little better funded, which they could have easily done, instead of just redrawing the school districts, they decided to ship poor kids all over the city, hours away from home, wasting enormous amounts of resources that should have been going into poor classrooms instead of into fuel and buses. And we still got, you know, bad outcomes and a school system that struggled.
14: Well, that's it. It's really interesting you brought up Cleveland, because that is the site of a very famous case called Zelman v. Harris, which was about whether or not school vouchers could be constitutional. In other words, could you send public funds to a religious school, which would, it's essentially you need to have that, especially back at the time of the case, in order to have a school privatization system. That's what was offered to people instead of equity in funding. What was offered was quote unquote choice, and that persists today. So I think what we've got kind of right now is a two-prong approach from the right. On the one side is this idea of school choice and get your kids out of quote unquote indoctrination in public schools, get them into a private school where you can learn this kind of Prager University kind of dystopian form of education and history and so on. That's one approach. But the other approach is start taking that same thing and start applying it to all public schools. For example, right now, we have state after state that is going to start mandating reading the Bible as part of history. That isn't just you could opt to have your kid go to a religious school. This is going to be imposed on your child. That ought to give us some serious concerns, not just because it's so blatantly in violation of the First Amendment. It's silly to argue whether it is or it isn't. Obviously it is. But also this idea then that you can have this set of values be imposed outside of the democratic process.
11: Right.
14: And that's the key.
11: See, I'm not against reading the Bible in school as long as you're going to read the Quran and everything else. As long as you're now talking about we're studying religious texts, and one is, and I don't have a problem with people being well-rounded. I know that is going to go over like a lead balloon. but you know, I'm not against the idea entirely.
14: But if it's to understand history, understand context, all these other sorts of things, then yes, of course, that's perfectly fine. Explicitly, the project now is to say you are teaching values,
11: yeah.
14: Judeo-Christian values, right? That is the goal. Now, ideally, and this is something where we have to be a little bit careful. The point of school public education at the beginning has always been about assimilation and having a common set of values. That is not always a net positive. In fact, there are many times where it is arguably quite detrimental, especially when part of your values is teaching certain group of people you belong over here and another group of people you belong over here with different accesses to resources and so on. Okay. Having said that, there is the potential for having a common set of values that embraces everybody, embraces everyone's dignity, treats the United States like a collective project where we're all going to watch out for each other. That's a net positive. How do we get to that? Through democracy, through democratic action, making the case that a certain kind of history needs to be taught, certain values have to be rethought. We're moving away from that now. We're moving away from democratic control of our schools to autocratic control or privatization.
11: But what do you say? Hold on. Yeah. What do you say to the, because I've had this conversation with a number of my Red Hats, and they are fully invested in their reality being that, you know, we're turning kids, we're transitioning kids during study hall. We're indoctrinating them with liberal values that aren't mine. And really they already believe that the system is already so far gone that we have to bring it back to some bit of sanity. And they're okay with Donald Trump now wanting to do all this stuff when, you know, their reality is nowhere close to what is actually happening, but it's what they already believe and what they themselves, oddly enough, indoctrinated with. How do you fight back some of that?
14: That's a great question. Again, you start with acknowledging that this has not happened overnight. This has been at least a 50-year project and arguably much longer than

0: of the failure of public education, rather than talking about what needs to be done to improve public education for all, and instead saying, well, we got to bring in market forces. You are opening the door, and you are basically serving up, in my opinion, a gateway drug that allows for the full privatization and eventually democratization of public education in this country. So let's stop this narrative of failure. Again, I'm all for truth, and I'm all for being straight up about these things. And there are a lot of public schools that are failing kids right now. But it's not because of things like unionization or lack of privatization. It's really about resources, and it's really about the lives of kids outside of school.
1: And poverty.
0: That's where we should be putting our focus.
1: Clearly. And for me, the scary part is the commodification of education. It's now a commodity to be bought and sold, and those with the one with the most resources gets the best opportunities. And I know we're already there. We just haven't admitted it. I don't know yet. But for me, when we're fully in that world, I know working class kids are going to be left even further behind.
0: Yeah, you know, I hate to keep harping on this, but I'm going to do it anyway. Who started this commoditization of education? Where did this all begin? Again, we can go back a long, long way, but in the modern era, it was really the charter school movement.
1: Yeah.
0: And a lot of that had to do with people who were engaging in what economists would call rent-seeking activities, activities that were designed not to put the education of children first, but were designed to put profit first.
1: Yeah.
0: When you can have a charter school that has a aligned third party own its facility, and you take public funds to pay off the mortgage for that facility so that it winds up in private hands instead of becoming a public asset, you've got problems. And again, this has been happening under the watch of both parties and really the centrist movement. We have got to get away from this idea that public education is somehow doomed to fail. It is not. As long as it is given the resources that it needs, it can be successful. It has been successful in this country, and it can be again.
1: Yeah, I mean, look, there's a lot of neoliberal Democrats I can do away with, just as a number of conservatives I can do away with. So on this issue, there's a lot of them that get no pass. And look, the Obama administration was not, in my view, you can agree or disagree, not great on this either. I was not an Arne Duncan fan by any stretch of the imagination.
0: Yeah, I got to admit, I'm in your camp when it comes to Arne Duncan. It is interesting to me to see these figures from back in that time sort of reemerging. Duncan kind of reemerged a little bit. I see Rahm Emanuel out and like talking about making a serious run. I think that they've got some questions to answer before anybody is going to take their candidacy seriously. We have had several decades now of reform. I would argue there's not a lot of evidence that says at a large scale, it has transformed American education. Yes, there are individual success stories, but guess what? There's individual success stories in our public schools too. Even in our urban public schools that are underfunded, there are plenty of stories out there. And that would be the other thing. You know, the right has their stories about litter boxes and furries and, you know, forced transgender mutilations, which is just absolutely bizarre. There is a whole collective of stories. There's a whole narrative that shows that public education can, when it's given what it needs, can be very successful and really change the lives of people. And that is a narrative that I'd like to see our side.
1: There's no money in that, Mark. Sorry. And there are, you know, I've had teachers tell me that there are litter boxes in the classrooms, but they're not for kids to go, for furries to go to the bathroom. And they're for the emergency in the event that there's a school shooting. That if they're locked in a classroom for multiple hours, there is then somewhere for all of the kids to go in the event that they need to. So I'm going to go with some of my conservatives. Sadly, we do have litter boxes in some classrooms. But it's not the reason that they think.

0: it's the reason they defend. So, but just throwing that out.
1: But doesn't that point to, again, this notion of the lives of children outside of school? Schools where they spend, in their school age years, they spend a lot of time in school. We've got to make school better. We've got to improve school.
0: Amen.
1: But we've got to look at the other factors that are outside. People talk about the pandemic all the time in education. Well, the pandemic, one of the things you can't leave aside in assessing its impact was that a million people died, you know, and how does that affect kids? How do these shootings affect kids? The violence that kids have, the poverty, which too many children have to deal with, the food insecurity, it goes on and on and on. You know, how we treat our children should be the greatest barometer of how we are doing as a society. And unfortunately, it's not just at the schools. It's every place else. We are falling short. We've got to start doing better for our kids.
0: There you go.
1: We've
0: but
1: got
0: hey,
1: to start doing
0: but
1: better.
0: But hey, we're going to save Confederate statues. That's a start. That's the important start. Mark, as always, I appreciate the input. Good stuff. Thanks so much.
1: Thanks, Rick. It's always a pleasure.
0: My good friend Mark Weber. I want to hear your thoughts. How's your public school doing? Which side of that debate are you on? Let me know. Rick@TheRickSmithShow.com. Quick break. Back after this. I'm Rick Smith, and this is Labor History in Two. On this day in labor history, the year was 1905. It was the 10th day of the convention in Chicago, Illinois, where William Big Bill Haywood of the Western Federation of Miners and Daniel De Leon and Eugene V. Debs of the Socialist Party founded the Industrial Workers of the World. The IWW, or Wobblies as they're sometimes called, was formed in part in response to the American Federation of Labor's opposition to organizing unskilled labor. Bill Haywood proclaimed in the founding convention, "This is the Continental Congress of the Working Class. We are here to confederate the workers of this country into a working class movement that shall have for its purpose the emancipation of the working class from the slave bondage of capitalism." In the first two decades of the 1900s, the IWW cut across traditional guild and union lines to organize workers in a variety of trades and industries. Many notable people were either members or supporters of the IWW, including Mother Jones, Elizabeth Gurley Flynn, and Joe Hill. Hill, along with Ralph Chaplin and T-Bone Slim, compiled a book of labor songs in 1909 known as the Little Red Songbook.
2: I dreamed I saw Joe Hill last night, alive as you or me.
0: The Wobblies were opposed to U.S. involvement in World War I, which they called a war for capitalism and empire. However, in 1917, Congress passed the Espionage Act, which exacted harsh financial penalties or even jail time for anyone speaking out against the war. One of the people arrested under the Espionage Act was Bill Haywood. In the aftermath, the IWW declined in membership and influence. Labor History in Two, brought to you by the Illinois Labor History Society and The Rick Smith Show.
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0: You know, that is one of the great fears that I have, that public education will go by the wayside, and we're already commodifying education. Well, education is just about getting a job. And I don't disagree that you need to have skills to get a job. I don't disagree that we need to do better at getting people skills to be able to get jobs. But it's also about critical thinking. It's also about understanding actual history. And I fear that we're so fixated on, you know, you got to have a career. Especially as we head towards this Hunger Games of employment that's coming, I'm concerned by it. And what's interesting is, you know, I during the break I was thinking about, you know, the responses that I get from my red hats about why we need to destroy public education, because they're open and honest about it now. They despise public education because, you know, schools are pushing that woke liberal ideology. They're indoctrinating our kids. I know so. Well, it's not my kids, of course, but there are kids out there. And I get that a lot. You know, they're bad teachers. You know, my teachers are fine, but they're out there. I've heard. And it's the power of what right-wing media has been able to really do incredibly well. which is to turn people against their own government, their own school district, themselves. And they blame it on, well, it's the teachers' union. It's not the teachers. The teachers are good. It's the teachers' union that's bad. They're political. They're not professional. And you go, no, the teachers' union is the teacher. It's unions are a group of workers come together that want better wages, hours, conditions. They want to be okay. They want to be protected. They want to have educational, freedom to be able to teach what needs to be taught, not some preconceived notion from some orange dictator wannabe who gave a speech on July 4th. Just kind of throwing it out there. And I hear about the critical race theory and the DEI. Oh my gosh, the DEI. You know, they're teaching diversity, and heaven forbid we would want to understand how to get along in a multicultural society. Heaven forbid. And this idea that parents don't have enough control, and you go, no, you got control. I went through school with my kids. If I had a problem, I went to the teacher, and we dealt with it. I know. We're teaching kids about sex. And you go, yeah, because you're doing a really bad job of it. And when we started teaching kids about it, you know what ended up happening? Teen pregnancy rates went down. Who would have thought? Who would have thought that the more education you have, the more ability you have to protect? Who would have thought? And the other one I get a bunch of these, well, schools are failing. We need a new model. And the reason the schools are failing is, look, we did go through a pandemic. We do have some societal problems, but this idea that we're going to create parallel systems, so they're going to compete it out for the same precious finite dollar, kind of ridiculous, especially when you throw a profit motive in and our charter school privateers and the groups like them need their payback for their proprietary software and proprietary academic curriculum. Yeah, they need to get paid first. So, it goes down this weird, and then the religion thing comes up, and we talked about that with Mark. I get that a lot. They're hostile to religion. And I go, no, I don't want them teaching religion. That's your job. Again, what's interesting to me is how parents are now going, well, the schools are bad because they're not doing our job. Yeah. I know. It's gone too far. It's gone too far, Rick. Yeah, we want kids to be critical thinkers who keep themselves out of trouble, who can question their parents' BS. And the weird thing is, I know some folks who have homeschooled. And when you drill down into the motive for homeschooling with most of the people that I've met, it's been about ensuring that my kids only think as narrowly as I do. And I'll tell you, that is frightening. I want my kids to challenge things that I tell them. I want my kids to think for themselves. I want my kids to be able to see BS, call out BS, and then make it right. I want them to be good, critical thinking citizens, capable of the privilege of self-governance. It's where we are. I don't want religion jammed down their throat. I want them to be as religious as they want to be. I don't want other people's absolute values shoved down their throat. I want them to be exposed to a whole lot of things that they can then filter and then choose for themselves. But where we're going, very, very scary times. I want to hear your thoughts. Email me, rick@thericksmithshow.com. Miss any portion of the program, podcast. And always, as always, thanks for being here. We'll see you back here next time.
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On this show, you'll hear solutions journalism for social justice, fueling action, not despair. I'm Sonali Kohatkar, host and executive producer. This week, as legions of soccer fans from around the world continue their focus on the 2026 Men's World Cup, we'll examine how FIFA engages in sports washing, a term that my guest Jules Boykoff uses to expose the greed and corruption surrounding the game. Then we'll go to Illinois to learn how organizers successfully passed a new law taxing the ad revenues of digital tech giants like Google and Amazon. Carlos Fernandez, Executive Director of Grassroots Collaborative, will be my guest. Finally, on the 250th anniversary of the U.S., civil rights attorney Portia Allen Kyle reflects on how a fairer tax system in general could help repair the fractures of American democracy. That's coming up in just a moment.

0: 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When a U.S. men's soccer team player was called out for foul during a World Cup 2026 match, the player was penalized from playing one game. But President Donald Trump reportedly personally called Gianni Infantino, the head of FIFA, to protest, and the foul was reversed. For those who've closely studied FIFA and the corruption of organized sports, this was not surprising. A new book by former U.S. men's Olympic soccer player Jules Boykoff traces the troubling history of FIFA. According to sports analyst Dave Zirin, who wrote the book's foreword, quote, "This book is for leftists who love soccer and may even plan on watching the 2026 World Cup, who want to understand how authoritarians like Trump use the people's game to engage in sports washing." Jules Boykoff now joins me. His book is called Red Card, the 2026 World Cup, Sports Washing, and the FIFA Greed Machine. He also has a new memoir out called Kicking, about his former life as a professional footballer and his current life as an academic critical of sports. And he's also written 6 books on the politics of the Olympics, most recently, What Are the Olympics For? His writing has appeared in outlets such as The Nation, The Guardian, The LA Times, The New York Times, and more. And he teaches political science at Pacific University. Welcome to the program, Jules.
1: Thank you, Sonali. So glad to be with you.
0: So it shouldn't have surprised us that Trump was just able to call his buddy and get this foul reversed. But for people who were watching the game thinking that there ought to be this fair standard, then in sports it's just about the rules and about sportsmanship and playing, it was shocking. How buddy-buddy is Trump with Infantino, and why did this not shock you?
1: Well, there's no question that this was the rescinded red card heard around the world, and it got a ton of attention. And just like U.S. President Donald Trump wanted, it put him at the center of attention at the world's most popular sporting event. Now, for those who've been following Mr. Trump in the lead into this tournament, you're right. It wasn't a huge surprise. We've been expecting him to jump in, perhaps even more than he has to this point, to try to avail himself of the power of this tournament for his political advantage. Let's not forget that Donald Trump is the president in recent history in the United States that has used sports to his political advantage more than any other. He's the guy that held the big UFC mixed martial arts battle 3 days into this World Cup on the White House South Lawn. So he weighs in. He clearly knows nothing about soccer, unfortunately, and that became immediately clear when he said it wasn't even a foul at all. I can tell you, as a soccer person, I not only thought it was a foul, but I actually thought it was a red card offense. The bigger point is that President Trump has a penchant for using sports to his advantage, and he really tests the idea that you can be more politically effective by being less explicitly political. And sports provide the perfect vehicle for testing that theory.
0: And that is a good segue into asking you to define sports washing. It sounds like that's basically what you did, is this term sports washing that is in the subtitle to your book. It's basically using sports to further one's political agenda.
1: I would go a little further. So I think sports washing is when political leaders use sports to deflect attention from chronic social problems and human rights woes at home in order to make themselves look important or legitimate on the world stage, while at the same time setting up political opportunities, economic opportunities, and diplomatic opportunities. The term sports washing was used widely ahead of the Men's World Cup in 2018 in Russia, when everybody was saying that Vladimir Putin was engaging in sports washing. The term was used widely in 2022 when Qatar was hosting the Men's World Cup. And I agree, it should have been used. Both of those groups were trying to use sports to deflect attention from things going on at home and to look important on the world stage and set themselves up for political and economic opportunity. But a lot of people, when they use the term sports washing, quite frankly, use it in an ethnocentric and even xenophobic fashion, as if it could only happen over there with those other countries. Whereas in the book that you mentioned at the top of our discussion here, I make the argument that sports washing can happen anywhere if you define it in the way that I do. And it's definitely happening in the United States as President Trump not only makes his way through this World Cup and the UFC fight I mentioned before, but also the upcoming Olympics in Los Angeles. He has made it clear every step of the way that sports are really important to his political legacy. And last point on this, you know, when people ask whether sports washing works, they usually mean, does it work on an international audience? Is an international audience convinced that, you know what, maybe Vladimir Putin or what's going on in Qatar isn't that bad of a thing? And sometimes that is the audience for sports washing. And you could even look at Qatar in the 2022 Men's World Cup, and you could argue sports washing worked in the sense that tourism went up after the 2022 World Cup there. And Qatar really fortified itself as an important diplomatic force in the region as well. With the situation in the United States and Donald Trump and the 2026 World Cup, the international audience has almost nothing to do with it. What Trump is doing is he's very much talking to a domestic audience. You can engage in sports washing while primarily talking to a domestic audience. The crucial MAGA vote and Republicans more generally ahead of the midterm election. Quite frankly, he doesn't care what the rest of the world thinks of him. I think he's made that abundantly clear with his actions, but he does care about the upcoming midterms. And this gives him an opportunity to engage in sort of performative security theater when members of the Uzbekistan team are getting sniffed by dogs as if they're going to carry contraband into the country. That is not for the wider world. That is for the domestic base ahead of these elections.
0: And I understand that there was even a referee, a soccer referee from one of the African nations that I am now not remembering, who was not allowed into the United States, actually turned back from entering the United States.
1: Yeah, Omar Abdul Kadir Artan is his name, and he's from Somalia. He was named the best. Yeah, the best referee in all of Africa for men's football in 2025. And the Trump administration said that he had some kind of shadowy ties, which of course they would never explain, to terrorist organizations in some manner, or terrorist individuals, just a general kind of he knows terrorists kind of thing, and they kept him out of the country. When he went back home to Somalia, he was greeted by soccer fans. Everybody was cheering for him. You know things, Sonali, have gone totally sideways when soccer fans are cheering vociferously for a referee, and that shows how Trump has really just overturned things when it comes to sports and politics.
0: Now, it's not just that Trump has subverted the World Cup to suit his agenda, but in FIFA, he has found a willing, an enthusiastic partner. Let's talk about that. And I think that a lot of your book focuses on that. I mentioned Gianni Infantino. This is a man who famously invented a peace prize so that he could hand it over to Trump, who was sore about not being chosen for the Nobel Peace Prize. I suppose it's just this different world that Trump lives in his own head, where such things make sense. But who is Infantino and what is his agenda? I mean, FIFA is a sports institution. It is gouging enormous amounts of money. It acts as though it's its own private corporation. Who is Infantino and what has his leadership of FIFA done?
1: Gianni Infantino is a Swiss man who has been running FIFA in the wake of the huge corruption scandal that happened in 2015 that led to the indictment of a number of FIFA officials for bribery, for corruption, for all manner of illegality. A lot of people thought that when Infantino took over, he was going to change things for the better. But unfortunately, he has absolutely not done that. In fact, he sort of fortified some of the worst elements of FIFA moving forward and really kind of solidified their money game, where they take in billions of dollars. This World Cup alone is supposed to be $11 billion plus in revenue for FIFA, more than any sporting event in the history of humankind, that is, in terms of revenues. And then he spreads a chunk of that money out to these football associations, soccer associations, around the world, and they take those millions of dollars, and it's an incentive for them to be quiet and not push back against any of the wild ideas that Infantino might have, such as his $6 million salary. If that's not enough of a clientelistic patronage network to keep everybody in line, there's 37 people on the FIFA council, powerful FIFA council, that could theoretically be a check on Infantino's power, who are paid between $250,000 and $300,000 a year to attend roughly 2 to 4 meetings. I mean, pretty sweet work, Sonali, if you can get it. So there's a real network of silence, and it's really run through money. Now, you mentioned that Infantino has a real penchant for kissing up to President Trump, but the truth is Infantino has long been an enabler of sports washing. In 2018, he went to Russia, where he played football with Vladimir Putin and others on the Red Square ahead of the tournament in 2018. He received a Order of Friendship medal from Putin afterwards and said it was the best tournament in the history of FIFA. 2022, Infantino moved himself to Qatar, where he ran interference around the horrific human rights violations that were happening there. Some 6,700 workers died constructing things to get ready for the tournament between 2010 and 2021. And he said, oh, no, not a big deal, nothing to see here. But you're right. He's taking it to the next level here with Donald Trump in 2026 with that ridiculous peace prize. And I don't say ridiculous simply because Donald Trump doesn't deserve a peace prize. I mean, don't get me wrong. He does not deserve a peace prize. But it was also ridiculous in terms of strategy, because if Infantino were thinking strategically, he would have said ahead of the tournament, gee, I'm going to give a FIFA peace prize at the very end of the tournament, not months before it, but at the very end, thereby potentially putting in check some of Trump's worst instincts to take center stage. But instead, of course, as everybody knows, and you just alluded to right there, he gave it to him early in December 2025. So Infantino is a key figure in all how all this happens, and he has really hitched his wagon to Donald Trump here in a big way. He even attended the opening of Melania. That's how serious he is in terms of kissing up to Trump.
0: Right. This is the documentary about the first lady that Jeff Bezos was seemingly, you know, kissing up to Trump with. Let's talk about the infrastructure around the World Cup. You mentioned in Qatar the labor violations around building big stadiums and other infrastructure. And often these global sporting events involve such things, and local opposition to them gets generated by or sparked by the fact that huge amounts of tax dollars and subsidies go toward these massive hulking stadiums that once the World Cup or the Olympics has gone away are, you know, just a blight on residential neighborhoods and are used for nothing. At the same time, money is taken away from things that actually keep people safe and help them to thrive. Now, for the 2026 World Cup, it doesn't seem as though the U.S. really built any major infrastructure, because I believe it already has enough stadiums, but there was some converting of American football stadiums into soccer stadiums. So did that same sort of pattern apply?
1: You're absolutely right that there was no new stadium construction in the United States for the World Cup. And not only is that a source of spending in most sports mega events, but it's also a huge source of carbon dioxide emissions. Nevertheless, this is the most polluting World Cup in the history of World Cups, not because of the building, but because of all the people traveling, and then once they get here, having to travel through by airplane because of the distances that people need to cover to go to the next match, and because of the fact that it's 3 countries and just a huge geographical expanse, and because of the fact that the United States has a pretty weak train system that makes it basically impossible to get from like Kansas City to San Francisco in a decent amount of time. And so there are always trade-offs with these sports mega events. We should be glad that they didn't have to build a bunch of new stadiums for this, but that doesn't mean that there's not endemic downsides. You know, one of the other ones that you just mentioned there was, or alluded to, was displacement of local populations. So when all the journalists arrive from around the world, the last thing that organizers want them to see is unhoused people. So we've seen folks being moved from places like Vancouver in Canada, but from many cities. You also see the militarization of public space, the intensification of policing. The big, beautiful bill or law that became Trump's signature legislation had $1 billion in it for security for this World Cup, $1 billion. And you can rest assured that they're not going to put those weapons back in the box after the World Cup and say, we did our job and you can have them back now. No. They become part of normal policing, which in the United States, of course, means racialized policing in the wake of the World Cup. And so a lot of these chronic problems that not enough people, quite frankly, are talking about when it comes to events like the World Cup and the Olympics are right here in your face with this World Cup in 2026.
0: Finally, Jules, what advice can you give to people who love the game and hate the politics of the game and the way in which the game has been politicized? I imagine this is a conundrum you find yourself in the center of often. I think your new memoir sort of dives into that a little bit. But for people who love soccer and, you know, what happened with the reversing of the decision around the U.S. men's soccer team player turned so many people off. Some people even sort of decided to boycott watching it. And others wanted to watch it anyway. And of course, in the end, the U.S. lost that particular game. But what advice can you give people who want to enjoy the game, but have a conscience?
1: Well, yeah, no, I've been wrestling with this for a very long time. And I think about it a lot. And I think everybody's line is going to be slightly different. But for me, as a lover of the game of soccer, that's given me so much over the years, including friendship, camaraderie, a base upon which I've been able to engage in political activism with people that I know from the soccer world. I don't want to just give it up because the FIFA greed machine has taken over my and our beloved sport. Wouldn't Gianni Infantino love it if you just decided not to run any segments about it, to just like vacate the space and boycott it? Wouldn't he love it if all the critics just shut up and went home and boycotted even talking about this event? It would make Gianni Infantino's life a lot easier. The bottom line for me is that I decided not to spend any money on tickets. I didn't attend any matches and won't attend any matches this World Cup because I don't want to give a single dime to FIFA, and they're raking in loads of money through ticket prices. I have been going to stadiums. I've been around protesters in Toronto. There were some pro-Palestine protests giving the red card to FIFA over their treatment of Israel. So I went and hung out with those folks and tried to understand where they were coming from. Really interesting group. I talked to people right outside the stadium that had a sign that said FIFA equals greed squared. This guy was actually picked up by the police just for holding a sign peacefully there outside the stadium in Toronto. And so I think that I'm trying to support those folks, learn from those folks, try to amplify what they're doing, and to use sports, this most popular sporting event in the world, to sort of amplify the messages for justice. It just doesn't seem to make sense to me to vacate the space and give it all to FIFA and the big greed machine. I think football is worth fighting for, and I'm going to link arms with people who feel the same way and fight back for a more just world through football or soccer.
0: Jules, I want to thank you so much for joining us today. Good luck to you with your new book.
1: Thank you. It's always good to talk to you.
0: My guest has been Jules Boykoff, author of Red Card, the 2026 World Cup, Sports Washing and the FIFA Greed Machine, and Kicking, a memoir about his former life as a professional footballer and his current life as an academic critical of sports. He teaches political science at Pacific University. I'm Sonali Kohatkar, host and executive producer of Rising Up with Sonali, an independently produced, subscriber-supported program nationally syndicated to radio stations, free speech, TV, and podcast platforms.

0: 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Illinois Governor J.B. Pritzker, in June of this year, signed a bill into law that slaps a tax on tech companies' ad revenues. The movement that led to SB 3019 was many months in the making and involved a coalition of grassroots organizations working to mitigate the damage of the federal government's tax cuts on corporations and cutting of social services. When enacted, this tax is expected to bring in $800 million or so in revenue for Illinois. Joining me to explain to us how it all happened is Carlos Fernandez, the Executive Director of Grassroots Collaborative, a coalition of Chicago labor and community organizations who've worked together for racial and economic justice for over 25 years. Welcome to the program, Carlos.
1: Thank you for having me, Sonali.
0: I explained in very broad terms what the tax is, but why don't you tell me, you're obviously a lot more familiar with it than I am. What exactly is this tax? When will it get enacted?
1: Well, there's a couple of scenarios for when, but as far as the what, this is a tax on the digital advertising revenues of the largest corporations that sell digital advertising. So the great majority of this would be paid by Alphabet, which is the parent company of Google, Meta, parent company of Facebook, Amazon, which does a lot of digital advertising, and similar corporations, right, that sell to other corporations mostly, but to all sorts of businesses and individuals, the ability to advertise on their platforms, Instagram or what have you, right, Google search. And so in Illinois, most services are not taxed. And so this is a tax on the revenue that those companies generate, right? So whatever portion, I'm forgetting right now the exact, it's a small amount. It's a small percentage of every dollar that they generate. So it really is only significant for those companies that sell millions or hundreds of millions in advertising. And it's only on their revenue in Illinois, right?
0: So these are platforms, just to be clear, these are platforms that make money from other companies advertising on their platforms. So right. Because, you know, Google being the most popular search engine, it throws up a lot of ads in response to people's searches. It gets money from those ads. And are you saying that currently those revenues are not taxed, or they're not taxed enough?
1: They're not taxed, right? Right now, the taxes that these companies pay are mainly on their profits, right, which they have lots of ways to reduce or hide some of those profits. It's depending on the company, like Amazon, it might be property taxes. Those go to, like, local bodies. But Illinois and several other states, I don't remember the number, doesn't tax as far as revenue, right? You have to pay a tax when you buy a meal or buy gas or buy some groceries. But generally, you don't have to pay taxes on a haircut, right? Lots of services. And they treat this digital advertising as a service. So they are paying no taxes on these digital advertising, right? Mm-hmm. And they're just, and the profit margins on this stuff is, you know, astronomical. So this is one way to try and get these corporations that are just making a windfall profits every year, growing their cash savings, right? And using some of that cash savings for really, like, nefarious purposes, buying out competition, funding Trump's inauguration, you know, and worse, right? And so this is a way that we've sought to challenge that sort of concentration of wealth and revenue and that escape from responsibility for the common good, is by imposing this one tax that they can easily pay, right? And so this would start next year, but we're expecting it to be challenged in courts. There's a couple of other states that have implemented passed similar laws, and they've been challenged. We've benefited from those court cases, right? So when we wrote this, and I say we, the collective we here in Illinois, progressives, benefited from learning from other states what would hold up in court. So we are expecting a court challenge, so this might be delayed till 2027 or 2028. But we're confident that they're going to have to start paying a little bit more in taxes towards our state budget.
0: $800 million sounds like a lot of money, but when you look at the scale of state budgets, it's still not that much money. And in a piece written by some of your colleagues for Truth Out about this particular tax, it suggests that it is still not nearly enough to fill the gap to adequately cover the cuts to social services. But still, it is a victory for, you know, toward justice. Let's talk about how it happened and what prompted it. It's a lengthy story, I think, that builds on previous movements, but it seems as though the big upshot of it was that groups got together, all of you with limited resources, and pressured using inside-outside strategies, allies on the inside who are members of elected office, and pushed from the outside using creative protests. Is that the sort of nutshell of it?
1: That's right. I mean, we've been bringing together different strands of the work over the years, right? For a long time in Illinois, progressive forces were very isolated, were small in number, and we really had to work to build some progressive champions on the inside. And there's a couple of legislators, Robert Peters in the state Senate, Norma Hernandez in the House, who are somewhat new. Well, not Robert Peters. He's been in a few terms now. And they've been working on this, right? But it's been a slow, hard fight for them from the inside. And so we've tried to build a people pressure on the outside by, you know, speaking to legislators, educating voters in legislators' districts. And this year, because of the Trump administration and its big, beautiful bill and how it was hurting our communities and the role that corporations had in that, we took an additional step of really going after the corporations and their role in not just maintaining the status quo, but allowing these additional cuts and harms to our communities to happen, right? So while Amazon is making new levels of profit, it is supporting a regime and supporting taxation policies that hurt our communities. And so we took it to their doorstep. So more creative actions. We did, you know, we did protests at their offices, but we also did some civil disobedience at one of their largest delivery hubs in Chicago, just to show that even, you know, small forces can make an impact on these global corporations. And it did, it made an impact. And what it mostly did was bring attention to the disparities and made some room for our progressive champions and some of the more moderate legislators to say, hey, I'm willing to take a stand with these people over these corporations and, you know, make the taxation possibly a little bit fairer.
0: Right. And that's such an important point that these legislators who normally would feel fearful of taking on a big corporation or just not necessarily feel the need to do it are now feeling the pressure from grassroots organizers and maybe more emboldened. And that's so interesting because I think when many Americans think about, okay, our democracy works, you know, when you elect somebody to represent you in office and then your only other job is to assess them 4 years later or 2 years later, as the case may be. But in the meantime, those people who are in office are pressured by all these other moneyed interests, because money, because they have the money and the time, the wherewithal to do it. And they know that they benefit a lot when they push these elected officials to write tax codes in favor of them. And so that process of democracy must happen all year round, right? It's not just about voting them in, but holding their feet to the fire when they're in, right?
1: That's right. And it takes the slow, patient work of education and outreach and getting ready for elections, but also in certain moments like today, right, drawing some lines and being creative about showing, you know, who's with you and who's against you, right? So civil disobedience, it doesn't take civil disobedience, but sometimes you need to be that dramatic, but just like creative protest, loud protest is an important ingredient in changing the dynamics from the status quo, from that stasis that you were talking about.
0: How did the storytelling around the campaign take place? It's not something that necessarily is easy to fit on a placard. I would like to see big corporations pay more taxes on their digital ad revenues. It sounds wonkish. How did you distill the message to link this change to the tax code to people's needs?
1: Yeah, well, we've learned that folks don't trust government, right? So we've never just talked about give government more money or create new taxes, right? We've always talked about the needs that had to be filled. And again, the Trump regime with the Big Beautiful Bill Act was, creating just for Illinois, tax cuts that would cost our state $800 million, right? The amount of the digital ad, that's just a coincidence. It wasn't by design. So we were able to talk to people about losing SNAP, right? Losing healthcare costs going up, right? Losing housing programs, and connecting all of these to a sort of first an authoritarian federal regime, and then a set of corporations that were pillars of support for that regime that profit from a taxation policy that is easy on them, right? And so we were able to say there's these needs that have never been fully funded, like schools and higher education. There's cuts happening, right? And at the same time, corporations are getting tax cuts, right? And so we could talk then about, we had four different proposals for taxing corporations and taxing wealthy billionaires, right? And this was one of the biggest ones, and that's the one that passed. But there's a whole set of solutions that we talked to different working class communities of color about their needs and how the money is there, the resources are there to meet their needs. But certain forces are hoarding those resources.
0: And then how can other states look to what Illinois did? If every state, because the tax is obviously, the state of Illinois can only collect those parts of the, taxes on those digital revenues that apply to the state of Illinois. There are 50 states in the country. Can other states do something similar? And are there various ways to do it? I imagine that if it's possible, some states might consider ballot measures that everybody can mm-hmm. vote on, right?
1: Mm-hmm. Yeah, yeah. Well, I will be watching what happens in California with their wealth billionaires ballot measure for sure.
0: Which is a different type of tax, right. But nonetheless is a tax on billionaires. And as somebody in California, let me tell you, there's a big fight brewing over it.
1: That's right. Yeah, I know it's a complicated fight. And I think that what I think we have to do in these moments is take back the power that we have. And this is at lots of different levels, right? So we're talking about a state policy, a state taxation policy, and there are a bunch of levers there, right? And we're pretty limited in Illinois. Illinois' system is the eighth most regressive taxation system, right? For a blue trifecta kind of state. It's surprising, but it's written in our constitution that limits our ability to tax wealthy folks, corporations differently from average folks, which seems utterly unfair. So I think that states that don't have that limitation have a lot of room for maneuver.
0: And I guess it means that if Illinois could do it, then certainly others could.
1: Exactly. And I think we just have to go at it from different angles, keep building the pressure. Ultimately, we need to reverse some of the tax cuts at the federal level, right? We do need federal solutions. We need to get some of that offshore havens for corporate profits and individual profits recaptured back into our taxation system. There's lots of things to do, but the main thing is to show people that we can fight and that there's a way that any individual's action together collectively can make a difference and can chip away at the power of these corporations.
0: It doesn't seem as though cultural shifts can necessarily influence judges, but they do. The prevailing culture of the time does play an impact. And so with the legal challenge to the law that so many people like yourself worked so hard to enact, how are organizers keeping up the pressure, making it clear, I suppose indirectly to the state judiciary, that mm-hmm. this is something people want and need?
1: Yeah. Well, I think number one is I think courts need to understand the impact of their decisions. I think some do, but maybe some do better than others, and some understand it and don't care. I'm hopeful about our court systems here, but and our federal district, right? At least we're not in a federal district like Louisiana or Texas, but there are some parts of this that are going to be a challenge. And so I think that while our sort of champions in the legal arena will do the best that they can do, what regular folks, community organizations, labor organizations need to do is bring attention to it, both so that the justice system understands that people are watching them and are impacted by their decisions, and so that people understand who else is trying to intervene. Because these corporations are going to have their lawyers, they're going to file their briefs, they're going to do what they can to influence those decisions. And we want to make sure that our communities, our members, understand that where they shop, the corporations they buy things from or they watch on their phones, is trying to shape their taxation policy, right? In the courts, just like they tried to do it in the legislature. And I think that all like helps build the consciousness of our communities, and encourages them to make their opinion known. And I think that influences judges and the justice system, and hopefully the conscience of some of these corporations.
0: Well, I want to thank you, Carlos, so much for joining us today. We'll post a link to the Truth Out piece that covers this story. Thank you and good luck to you.
1: Yeah, thank you very much. Appreciate it.
0: My guest has been Carlos Fernandez, Executive Director of Grassroots Collaborative, a coalition of Chicago labor and community organizations who have worked together for racial and economic justice for more than 25 years. And I'm Sonali Kohatkar, host and executive producer of Rising Up with Sonali, an independently produced subscriber-supported program nationally syndicated to radio stations, free speech TV, and podcast platforms.

0: I'm Sonali Kolhatkar, host and executive producer of Rising Up with Sonali, an independently produced, subscriber-supported program nationally syndicated to radio stations, free speech TV, and podcast platforms. What does the nation's tax code have to do with the U.S.'s 250th anniversary? It turns out quite a lot. How we collect and distribute our collective resources remains trapped in a familiar and unjust pattern. Civil rights attorney and racial justice leader Portia Allen Kyle writes in a new piece in Dame magazine, quote, "A fairer tax system could help repair the fractures of American democracy." Portia Allen Kyle now joins me. She's also a tax fellow at the Roosevelt Institute and the former interim executive director at Color of Change. And she's the author of the forthcoming book, From Write-Offs to Riches, How Tax Policy Perpetuates the Racial Wealth Gap and Undermines Our Democracy. It's going to be published under the new press. Welcome to the program, Portia.
1: Yes, thank you so much for having me.
0: And congratulations on your new book. When we think about taxes, often in our popular culture, people think of it negatively, right? They don't like the fact that their paychecks get shortened, that they have to get gouged at the grocery store because their bill is higher than they expected because of sales tax, all sorts of taxes that are collected from ordinary Americans. We have a negative response to them. But is that because we've sort of forgotten about what taxes actually do, the role they're meant to play in our society, a sort of redistribution of resources, of our resources?
1: Yeah, I think, you know, to your question, the reaction that folks have is not necessarily wrong, but I'd probably say it's more of a attribution error. The problem in general is not necessarily that we all pay taxes. And in fact, healthy democracies, everyone pays in and pays their fair share. Our problem here in the United States is that we have a system that essentially favors the wealthy, allows them, you know, through loopholes, et cetera, to not pay their fair share, and instead have this very regressive system of taxation that falls the hardest on people that have the least, when the reality is that corporations and the very wealthy just need to do more.
0: You point out in your piece in Dame magazine that contrary to popular belief, the Boston Tea Party, which of course, you know, is something very relevant to this 250th anniversary, was less an anti-tax protest than a reaction to the preferential treatment for the British East India Company. And does that sort of exemplify how our tax code today remains skewed toward the rich and toward corporations? It's, I suppose, varied over the 250 years of this nation's existence. But in general, there's been few times where the tax code has taxed corporations enough or fairly enough, right?
1: Absolutely. And it's ironic, I think, thinking back to the Boston Tea Party and, you know, what the issue actually was. And so, again, this preferential treatment of the British East India Company during a moment where average everyday people were paying high tariffs on tea. And that was, you know, part of the reason why folks were upset and rising up, you know, in response. And when we think about, you know, the kind of correlate to today and how we have, you know, essentially multinational, multi-billion-dollar corporations that pay lower tax rates than your teachers and firefighters and nurses and, you know, everyday working folks, you know, here at home, especially in the context recently of, you know, the decision to levy high tariffs on, you know, goods coming from certain countries. And when the tariffs were found to be illegal, corporations got their refunds, but everyday folks that paid more for the goods and services that they, you know, needed have not received refunds yet, right? And so, you know, you still have this situation today where those who have power, those who have wealth, also then leverage that power and that wealth for the benefits through the tax code and through preferential political treatment.
0: I love this line in your piece: as our nation aged, our democracy did not mature. And I suppose one of the immaturities of our democracy is the fact that we have this persistent racial wealth gap. It may not be apparent to the white supremacists in our midst, to the people who support Donald Trump, who feel like they're the ones being wronged, but statistics prove there exists a persistent racial wealth gap. And if you believe that all people are created equal, then the only reason there would be a persistent racial wealth gap would be if there was a systemic design in the system, right? So how do you relate our tax code to the racial wealth gap? How are those two linked?
1: Yeah, you know, the tax code certainly didn't create the wealth gap by any means, but it is definitely the primary mechanism at, you know, this point that continues to structure and cement that gap into, you know, generational existence. And so, you know, you have a tax code that preferences wealth over work, and so preferences old money, wealth

0: shows up as the racial wealth gap into a permanent state.
1: So what are the ways in which the tax code could be fairer? How can the next 250 years be different in a way that helps our democracy mature?
0: Yeah, you know, in order for our democracy to, you know, really mature and become that thriving multiracial democracy that so many folks say that they want, we really need to think about redistribution. You know, that the desire to tax the wealth, to, you know, tax millionaires and billionaires and corporations is actually really popular policy. But it's a starting place. It's not the ending place. We would also need to, you know, be thinking not just about making the wealthy and corporations pay their fair share, but how, you know, do we think about, you know, taxing wealth perhaps more harshly than we, you know, tax work, for example? How do we think about policies that provide tax breaks to working families and parents and, you know, renters that isn't about, you know, you shouldn't pay taxes at all. We should all be contributing. That's what a functioning democracy means. We're all participating and contributing. But instead, you know, that we are investing in the things like families, like children, like education, like healthcare, and using our tax code as a source to provide for public goods and services for everyone, as opposed to, you know, a site of benefits for the few, you know, and a site of unfairness and inequality for the many.
1: We often hear people compare the United States to Europe, and I want to sort of bring up a nuanced issue. When we hear folks in Scandinavian countries talk about how they're perfectly happy taking home a smaller paycheck because they never have to worry about healthcare, they never have to worry about being ending up on the streets, basically, if they lose their job. Is that something that can be applied to the United States, that if everybody is helped in a way that deserves to be, you know, everybody is helped universally, then even those who are the most vulnerable rise up? Or does the United States need something more targeted on top of that to address the racial wealth gap?
0: You know, I think fundamentally where the United States differs from some of the Scandinavian countries is like in our very particular racialized history. And how that manifests itself, you know, in the present day is this idea that if some people have nice things, then other people's things have to be raggedy by definition. And so you, here in the United States, you have people that would rather, you know, there's an old saying like, you know, don't cut off your nose despite your face, right? You have people that would rather be noseless than see other people have the same things that they have. And even if that means that what they have, you know, could be better. And so part of, I think, the work for the United States is like just this change in cultural beliefs around capitalism, around racialized capitalism.
1: Is this an issue of individualism that we just don't think as a collective?
0: I think that's absolutely right. And a more collective approach to the provision of public goods and services can really go a long way towards addressing inequality. But it starts with redistribution at the tax code level.
1: Yes, you're right that some of these Scandinavian countries are essentially fairly homogeneous, racially speaking. But that is changing. There is increased migration from the global south to Europe, and it is changing the racial fabric of these countries. And that has, of course, prompted in other, you know, Western European nations, in particular white supremacists, to echo some of the same language that we see here in the United States. So just going back to the tax code, because all of these things, right, we're talking about white supremacy, the racial wealth gap, and they are linked to the tax code. I'm wondering if you think that the fact that our tax code is also terribly complex is part of the problem. There have been so many loopholes carved out of it, generally in favor of the rich and already wealthy and corporations. Can we think about a simplified tax code that would actually be beneficial to the majority of

0: Oh, I mean, we absolutely could and should. I mean, I think, some of the most recent statistics say that about 90% of people take the standard deduction. And while many view the increases since, the Trump tax cuts, like the increases to the standard deduction as being a kind of very positive thing, what it functionally means is that we have this complex tax code that really only applies to about 10% of the population and corporations, right? Everybody else is, pretty straightforward in the ways in which they file their taxes. And so, we can absolutely streamline that, but, part of it is instead of having this code that essentially, writes the rules of money and power in favor of money and power, we can have a tax code that rewrites the rules of money and power in favor of redistribution, in favor of, eradicating poverty, of, making rights real, and providing more for the public good, but also investing more in our nation's families.
1: What are some of the ways in which these changes can happen? I have been covering state-level tax changes and responses to the federal government's gutting of social safety nets, and reducing taxes on corporations. States are trying to make up the shortfall and enact their own separate taxes. But a federal tax code, a unified, centralized federal tax code really needs that overhaul, right? So where does one begin? I suppose it has to begin with Congress, our elected representatives.
0: I actually think it begins with some of the cultural and organizing work around how we collectively think and portray taxes. Because we won't be able to, like, while Congress needs to, pass the law for a new tax code, I'm not sure that can collectively happen until we really interrogate, and an anniversary is a great time to interrogate what exactly is the social contract? Like, what do we think that, we all should be provided by virtue of, being residents and citizens in this nation? And revisiting that social contract, that people, if we believe in life, liberty, the pursuit of happiness, for example, well, does that include, a right to shelter, like access to, quality health care? If we wanted to, we could do a universal income through the tax code to make sure that, no one falls beneath the level of a living wage. If we wanted to, we could use the tax code to address the many, concerns of rising educational and college costs. We can, better use it to address healthcare. We can, think of ways that are perhaps spot fixes on the pathway to an overhaul and a, more equitable redistribution of, wealth and money in our society. But there's a lot of options and, a lot of possibilities.
1: It's interesting to think about how a fair tax code can exist alongside billionaires. And right now we have the world's first trillionaire in the United States, which is just mind-boggling. Can a fair tax code enable billionaires to even exist? Many people say billionaires should not exist.
0: Full transparency, I am one of those people. Like, I think, and when the cost of billionaires existing is the sacrifice of, tens of millions of folks barely scraping by, I just don't think that trade-off is worth it in really human terms. And so where redistribution of resources can really provide for some of the very basic needs, of in making real very basic human and civil rights, I think the trade-off to tax billionaires out of existence is a perfectly reasonable pathway forward. The narrative would have you believe that the wealthy don't use public services such as private airports that are really for the few. They are public goods subsidized by our tax dollar that regular everyday people will never use. It is only exclusively used by, what the wealthy. And so telling those stories about what billionaires really cost society, what they really use from society, what they're not contributing to. Telling the stories about, you know, how government works for people, for example. Telling better stories about the IRS. Telling, and not, you know, just making things up out of thin air, but, you know, telling the stories about how the IRS tried to provide a free, you know, filing service that was universally loved and easy to use. And, you know, just really telling truth in response to distortion, I think, is a way to start on the narrative and cultural change.
1: And all storytellers can be engaged in that. Well, Portia, I want to thank you so much for joining us today. Good luck with your new book, and we'll link to your Dame Magazine article from our website. Thanks for coming on.
0: Yes, thank you so much for having me.
1: My guest has been Portia Allen-Kyle. She's a nationally recognized civil rights attorney and a tax fellow at the Roosevelt Institute and former interim executive director at Color of Change. Her piece in Dame Magazine is called The Tax Code America Needs for the Next 250 Years. And her forthcoming book is From Write-Offs to Riches, How Tax Policy Perpetuates the Racial Wealth Gap and Undermines Our Democracy. It'll be out from the New Press. I'm Sonali Kolhatkar, host and executive producer of Rising Up with Sonali, an independently produced subscriber-supported program nationally syndicated to radio stations, free speech TV, and podcast platforms.

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From Pacifica Radio in Los Angeles, this is The Bradcast, as heard on KPFK 90.7 FM in LA and on dozens of other fine affiliate stations over both the public airwaves and the internets around the country and the world, blanketing planet Earth. I'm Brad Friedman, your friendly investigative blogger, journalist, troublemaker, muckraker, an all-around swell fellow, says me from bradblog.com. Thank you very much for joining us today for another thrilling edition of The Bradcast, which, if you heard yesterday's show, you know that we went to air just after news had broken about a former